0: release would happen immediately, while a G7 statement promised a front-loaded substantial release of diesel within the next 20 days. There was a mixed bag on the economic front today. The latest jobs report shows a headline gain of 29,000 jobs, with unemployment ticking up slightly to 4.2%. Economist Richard Stern says while we are seeing positive tailwinds from tax cuts and deregulation, not to mention surprising job growth in construction and manufacturing tied to the AI buildout, there are still major roadblocks.
1: Overall, we're seeing more of what we've been seeing, which is, you know, there's some good tailwinds going on, probably the tax cuts, deregulation, but there's still tariff uncertainty, there's still headwinds going on. You know, bond markets being spooked about the size of the federal deficit, inflation pressures from the war and other things going on.
0: Stern warns that the media and politicians alike often obsess over noisy month-to-month data. The Trump administration accuses UCLA law of illegally using race in admissions. Fox's Kristen Goodwin reports.
2: The Justice Department accusing the University of California, Los Angeles School of Law of discriminating against white and Asian students in its admissions process. Assistant Attorney General for the DOJ's Civil Rights Division, Harmeet Dhillon, alleging in a statement the school runs a two-tiered admissions system whose academic bar for acceptance shifts up or down depending on the color of your skin, adding the use of race as a thumb on the scale that helps or disadvantages any student is illegal. UCLA's School of Law pushing back on the allegations, maintaining that students are admitted through a comprehensive, merit-based review process that considers each applicant's achievements and experiences, adding, "We are confident in our process." Kristen Goodwin, Fox News.
0: Affirmative action in college admissions has been illegal since a 2023 Supreme Court ruling banned it, but colleges can still consider an applicant's personal description of how race has impacted their life. The Trump administration has previously accused UC Berkeley Law School and the medical school at the University of California, San Diego, of illegally using race in admissions. 3 years after the October 7th terrorist attacks in Israel, watchdogs say anti-Semitism remains a persistent crisis on American college campuses. Here's a report from AFN's Chris Woodward.
3: Dr. Zachary Marshall is editor-in-chief of Campus Reform. He says the attacks fundamentally changed the campus climate.
4: October 7th. Gave everyone the inspiration and permission in their minds to make their Jew hatred known.
3: Marshall says that in the months following the attacks, university administrators largely failed to hold agitators accountable, often relying on toothless measures rather than strict discipline.
4: At Columbia University, they used letters warning people about behavior and expressing concern, but if you're going to openly call for the mass slaughter of an entire people, you're not going to be that concerned about a letter.
3: The lack of immediate administrative action left Jewish and pro-Israel students facing severe, sometimes life-threatening hostility.
4: There were plenty of campuses across the country where Jewish students were trapped in rooms. We saw videos of Jewish students being had to lock themselves in the library at Cooper Union in New York because a mob was after them.
3: While federal funding freezes have pushed some universities to finally step up suspensions, Marshall warns that the underlying threat has not vanished. If students experience discrimination, Campus Reform urges them to speak up. I'm Chris Woodward.
0: The National Weather Service says as the wet pattern persists across the south and parts of the eastern U.S., an area of high pressure will help build heat across the western U.S. through the weekend. Heat advisories and excessive heat warnings are in effect for portions of central and southern California. A check of Wall Street, the Dow rose 250 today, the S&P was up 56, the NASDAQ added 319. West Texas Intermediate crude was down to around $91 a barrel. That's all our time for now. We invite you to go to AFN.net and see more news there. I'm Robert Thornton.
5: The battlefield of spiritual warfare has been a war zone since mankind's earliest days and will continue until Christ returns. What does that mean for us? Today, on Turning Point, Dr. David Jeremiah shares his answers as he continues his conversation with guest Sheila Walsh, all about his powerful new book and teaching series, The Battle for Your Soul. With more of their interview, here's Sheila.
6: One of the things that you teach on in this series, which I related to, and from interviews we've done in the past, I know you do too, and that is the battlefield of discouragement. Talk to us about
7: that. Well, somebody asked me one day, of all these things that Satan uses to get to you, which one does he use on you the most? And that's it, discouragement. Discouragement can be used to just take you out of the game completely. It can shut you down.
6: So let me ask you, you work so hard, we know that. So you wake up and it's Sunday morning and you know you have to preach and you feel discouraged. What do you do?
7: Well, you know what? If you'd asked me that 2 or 3 years ago, I wouldn't give you the same answer that I'm giving you right now, because I've had some moments like that these last months. When I got the myelitis on Labor Day in 23, I didn't preach for a couple of months. Then I tried to preach and ended up preaching from a chair, which just destroyed me. I couldn't. My wife thought it was great, but I couldn't stand it. And then I got to be able to stand up and preach. But the disease that I have has a very unpredictable cycle. Some days you're going to feel really good, but you might have some days you don't feel bad. It's incredible how Satan keeps track of that and makes as many of those days a Sunday as he can.
6: Wow.
7: And I've had a lot of Sundays when I would wake up and think, there's just no way. But you know what? When you step and you believe God and you trust him and you walk forward, it's one of the most amazing experiences. I actually told people there have been Sundays over the last 2.5 years where I felt like I was standing in the pulpit, but I wasn't preaching. I was standing over watching me preach, because I wasn't even aware sometimes of how I was doing it. I knew there was no way to do it, but God helped me. And, you know, some of the victories we've had, Sheila, I went to preach in Myrtle Beach when I was still in a chair. And in order for me to do this, they would bring a pulpit out here, and the pulpit would have to have an opening in it, so when you sat at the pulpit, your knees could go under the pulpit, and you could get close enough so the pulpit could help you. And I went to Myrtle Beach, and they took me out on the platform. I looked, and the pulpit was solid in the back. There was no place for my knees. If I was going to use my notes, I was going to be doing this. And I just said, wow, what do I do? I didn't hear any voices, but I stood up, and I've been standing up ever since that happened. And you know what? I preach 3 sermons every weekend within a 24-hour period. And I preach between 37 and 42 minutes every time I preach. So it isn't, you know, normal. What we do is not normal. Now, I don't eat dinner on Sunday until about 3 o'clock because I'm so tired. But the Lord gives me the strength to do that, and it's what I live for. I live for that. I live for it because I love so much to do what God's called me to do.
6: So we've talked about some of the battles that we fight. Let's talk about who we fight. There is a very real devil, but he's not some cartoon character in a red costume with a pitchfork, is he?
7: No. Sheila, here's a good way to illustrate that. If somebody said to you, who is the opposite of God? Many of you would say, Satan. But Satan isn't the opposite of God. He was created by God. He can't be his opposite. He's not even on the table with God. He's not even in the world with God. He is subject to God, but he's powerful. And he's not anybody to take for granted. You have to understand that he has a strategy for your soul. And if he was bold enough to tempt the Lord Jesus Christ in the wilderness, he's not going to worry about you or me. He will feel very confident coming after any of us.
6: You know, it's interesting, though, because one of the things you write that I've found very challenging is you say that most of us think we're no match for Satan. But that's not necessarily true, is it?
7: You know, one of the reasons I think that's both true and not true is I hate it when I hear people stand up and make fun of Satan, like, you know, well, I'm going to get you, Satan. You're in trouble, Satan. You don't know who you're dealing with, Satan. You're dealing with, and I see that, and you do too. You've seen it. That is such a dangerous thing to do. Don't do that. Yeah. You are not able to do that. You can do that in the power of Christ and in the Holy Spirit, but you and Satan, just you and Satan, that's a bad match. You don't want to do that. But the other side of that is, the scripture also says, greater is he that is in you than he that is in the world. So if you have the Holy Spirit in you, you know that that's going to be okay.
6: In that Ephesians 6 passage, it talks about the battle we're in, but it also talks about not just Satan, but the rulers of darkness. Who are the rulers of darkness?
7: The rulers of darkness, I believe, Sheila, that's Satan's network. You know, he took some of the angels with him when he fell from heaven, and he has a network of angels, evil angels, that help him. In some ways, it seems as if the scripture teaches he has geographical angels, because the prince of Persia in the book of Daniel was an angel, and he was very much involved in that particular part of the country. So I don't know all of the organizational structure of Satan's domain, but it's not just Satan. It's Satan and his angels, Satan and his demons, and they are well organized and profoundly educated and know everything there is to know about us.
6: So let's move on to the weapons of our warfare.
7: Okay.
6: The armor of God that is talked about in Ephesians 6, how often do we need to put this on?
7: Well, I had a teacher in seminary named Ray Stedman. He put it on every morning. He got up every morning and literally put on the armor of God.
6: Amen.
7: And actually, I found the little prayer where he did that, and I put it in the book. So if you get the book, you'll find his prayer to put on the whole armor. But I think we can take that in a literal way as putting on the armor. More than anything else, we should understand what the armor is and what it does for us. And go through those, and there's a chapter in this book on every piece of armor. Interestingly enough, of all the pieces of armor that God has given us, only one is an offensive piece, and that's the sword of the Spirit, which is the word of truth, the word of God. All the rest of them are defensive. Interesting, because we're not told to advance, we're told to stand our ground. Why is that? Because Jesus has already taken all the territory. And we're not fighting for victory, we're fighting from victory.
6: Yes.
7: And so we can stand and fight the victory. And all those implements are there to help us do that.
6: So let's talk about the belt of truth.
7: You know, outside of just the armor of the believer, truth is central to everything, isn't it? Isn't it true that if you know the truth, you know what to do? I mean, we run an organization here that has about 500 employees between Turning Point and Shadow Mountain. And it might surprise you that in such a godly group of folks, once in a while we have issues. We have been sued a few times. And we don't always know what to do. Mm-hmm. So you're sitting here with two people, he says this, she says that. If you knew the truth, you'd know what to do.
6: Right.
7: So the truth is so important. Jesus said, I am the way, the truth, and the life. He's the truth. And then the Bible is referred to several times as the word of truth. Mm-hmm. So when you fight against the enemy, if you know what's true and you know how to stand in the truth and you've spent your life learning out the truth and discovering the truth, being students of the Word of God, the reason I'm a teacher is because I believe that the truth is everything. If you teach people the truth, they have the power and the strength to know what to do. And so the belt which holds all the other pieces of armament together is the truth.
6: Yeah.
7: It's the Word of God. It's God's truth.
6: One of the phrases that you hear a lot in our culture now is my truth.
7: Yeah.
6: And I think there's no such thing. There's truth and then there's a lie.
7: Yeah, that's right.
6: Let's move on to the next piece, the breastplate of righteousness. What does the breastplate protect?
7: It protects your heart, your soul. It protects the part of you, the immaterial part of you. And it refers to several things, but the two main things, it refers first of all to the righteousness of Christ. Mm-hmm. You're protected not because you're a good person, you're protected because you are righteous in Jesus Christ. The most amazing thing that ever happened in the world is when Jesus took your sin and gave you his righteousness. Amen. The best deal that's ever been done by anybody, anywhere. You got his righteousness, he got your sin.
6: Wow.
7: And that righteousness covers you, it protects you, keeps you from being victimized by the enemy. So it's first of all Christ's righteousness, that's positional righteousness. Then there's personal righteousness, how you live. You're to be righteous too. Someone has said that sanctification, which is personal righteousness, is only and simply becoming in practice what you already are in position.
6: Wow.
7: You were righteous in Christ, now go live a righteous life. And when you live that righteous life, it's a tremendous warfare against the enemy.
6: Amen. Goes on to talk about the gospel of peace. Why is the gospel in there as a piece of armor?
7: You know, that may be the hardest piece of the armor to really grab hold of, and there are more than a few understandings of that. But the gospel of peace is a picture of evangelism, in my estimation, of going forth with the gospel and sharing the truth of the peace that God gives us, and we need to be equipped with shoes to be able to do that. And also, those shoes were not like the Adidas that we wear, but they were boots with cleats in them that enables you to stand the ground and not be moved and have a strong position in your faith.
6: What about the shield of faith? How do we use the shield of faith?
7: Well, the shield of faith is given to us so that we can withstand the darts of the enemy, the fiery darts of the enemy. Anybody ever have any of those come after you?
6: Mm-hmm.
7: Yeah, and the shield of faith is a picture of building your knowledge of the Word of God and your faith in God and being able to withstand the darts when they come. They don't always have to hit home. Mm-hmm. If you build a shield that will enable you to withstand them.
6: Then Paul mentions a piece that protects our head, which is the helmet of salvation.
7: I think that's the last defensive mm-hmm. part of the armor. It's a reflection of the importance of your mind. Protect your mind.
6: Wow.
7: Make sure you protect your mind. Everything that happens to you starts, first of all, with what you think. Mm-hmm. It comes through the mind. And if you allow your mind to be an open door to whatever, mm-hmm. you discover it's very hard to be successful in your battle with the soul.
6: Let me ask you an additional question about that. In these days of social media, which has absolutely permeated our society, how do we protect our mind when we're bombarded every day by all sorts of messages?
7: Well, I'm sure I'm not the only one in this room who's thought about just turning it off completely.
6: Yeah.
7: I mean, after a while, you just wonder, is there any way to protect yourself? Even in some of the best shows, whoops, where did that come from?
6: Yeah.
7: You know? So I think we have to be vigilant. There seems to be a little bit more of a concern about that now, even from people who aren't believers, because of what it's proven to do to our children, mm-hmm. how it's changing the nature of children across the board. Mm-hmm. Some schools, as you know, have taken cell phones away from their kids during the school day, but now there's a backlash against that in the news. And I don't know the total answer to that, but you have to be vigilant.
6: Yeah.
7: When it comes to pornography, there's a scripture in the Old Testament that talks about making a covenant with your eyes, mm-hmm. that you will not see that. Mm-hmm. The filth and the stuff that's happening and the people that are getting into it and how it's permeating the church is of great concern today.
6: I remember back in Sunday school in Scotland, one of my favorite things on a Sunday morning was sword drill, where we'd sheath our swords and then draw our swords. Talk to us about the sword of the Spirit.
7: Well, the little word, the sword of the Spirit, which is the Word of God, is really special because I used to think it was the Bible. I had those sword drills too. You know, you hold your Bible up and they would say, 1 John 3:2. And when they would say, charge, you'd open your Bible. Whoever got to 1 John 3:2 would stand up and read it. And if you did that enough, you got some award. And but the Bible is not the sword. The sword are the sayings of the Bible, the sayings of Christ from the Bible. So that means the Bible is more like the armory and the swords are the sayings that come from the armory. And the illustration of that is Jesus when he was tempted by Satan. And what did he do when he was tempted by Satan? What did he say? It is written, didn't he? And where did he quote? All three quotations from book of Deuteronomy. Not my latest devotional thoughts from Deuteronomy, but Jesus showed us that even an Old Testament book like Deuteronomy is fair game. And if you use it rightly, Satan has nothing to say about it. And in fact, the Bible also says, Sheila, that if we resist the devil, he will flee from us. Mm-hmm. And when Jesus got done with Satan, what does it say about him? And the devil left him. Amen. He left him. So the sword of the Spirit is taking those things you know the Bible says, the verses that you've learned, and using them against the things that Satan tries to do to you. I had a friend when I first came here who was an NBA basketball player. His name was Swin Nader. He played for the Lakers, and he went to my church. He was 6'11". The first time I ever saw him, he was driving a Volvo from the back seat of the Volvo. I'll never forget that. And we became great friends. One day, we were talking about this particular subject, and we decided that we would take a notebook, and in that notebook at the top of the page, we would put the things that Satan was bothering us about, whatever it was. And then we would research the Bible and try to find the verses
6: Perfect.
7: That are in the Bible that deal with that subject. And if there's one that's really bugging you, if Satan's really getting you with maybe discouragement, put discouragement up there, and then you find Psalm 42, Psalm 43, and other scriptures that deal with that. Then memorize those or memorize the content of them. And those become the sword of the Spirit, which is the Word of God. Mm-hmm. And you use those swords against the enemy when he comes and tries to destroy you with his things.
6: I love that example that the Son of God used the Word of God against the enemy of God.
7: Yes, he did.
6: One of the things you write about that I love, and there's actually a song about it at the moment, you talk about worship as a weapon. Talk to us about that.
7: Well, that's based on an Old Testament story where the enemy was coming, and they sent the choir out to stand against the enemy. And they worshiped. And the Bible says when they worshiped, the enemy was defeated. I wanted to put that in there. That was kind of an extra thing.
6: I love it, though.
7: We weren't going to put it in there. And I told everybody, no, we got to put that in there, because it is true that when we lift our voices in worship to the Lord, one of my favorite writers said, when you worship the Lord, the devil runs.
6: Yeah.
7: And when you worship the Lord, you can sense the power in that, when you're really worshiping God. I cannot tell you how vital that is, even for somebody like me. I told our people not long ago that because of all of the challenges that I've had, some folks have said to me, well, why don't you just stay in the green room, and when it's time to preach, they can come and get you, and you come out, and you won't have to be out there so long. I said, I couldn't do that. I have to be in the worship. If I'm not in the worship, I haven't got any strength. The worship of the service gives you the strength and the power to stand up and preach. And that's why when I see people not paying attention to worship, I'm thinking, you guys are really losing a great advantage here.
6: Yeah.
7: You've been given this tool to worship the Lord. At Shadow Mountain, when we really get into worship, we don't lift our hands so much. We stand up. There's hardly a Sunday anymore where we're not singing. And something happens in the song, and I look, and I'll poke down and say, look, everybody's up.
6: Yeah.
7: And before you know it, everybody in the church is standing, and they're worshiping the Lord.
6: Beautiful.
7: There is such power in that. Why would I stay in the green room and miss that? I mean, I can't understand anybody doing that.
6: Absolutely, absolutely. So we've talked about the war zone. We've talked about the war and the weapons of warfare. Let's talk about the fact that we are warriors.
7: Sheila, that's true. We are the warriors, all of us. And I wanted to finish this book off with some encouragement for us as warriors. How do we go forth into battle? And one of the thoughts that came to me were the words of Joshua in the book of Joshua, where we're told, be strong, be courageous, do not be dismayed, for the Lord your God is with you wherever you go. And we took all of those individual statements and created chapters out of them. I love the one about courage where he says, be courageous three times. And the last time he says, have not I said, be courageous? You know, like, are you guys listening? So I think of all the things you can find in the Bible in one place, you won't find a more succinct group of qualities that are necessary if you're going to be a spiritual warrior. You got to be courageous. This is not for wimps. This is not for people who don't really care. If you want to be just casual and convenient about your faith, you're going to lose your battles. You'll get to heaven, but that won't be a very happy experience for you. Mm-hmm. And you got to be courageous, and you got to be strong. And you have to be willing to understand that the Lord your God is with you wherever you go. You're not in this battle by yourself. So that passage in Joshua where he's being encouraged before the conquest that's before him is a great passage for us. And we have a chapter in the end, the warrior section, on every one of those qualities.
6: Yeah, I love it. You talk about be aware, be strong, be courageous. But then you go on to say, we are not to be dismayed.
7: That's in the passage too.
6: Yeah.
7: That means don't let it overwhelm you. Don't get discouraged. Joshua was told, when you go into battle, and they were going against some pretty strong enemies, don't get discouraged. How many of you know it's possible to get discouraged in the battle, to get overwhelmed sometimes? When you know that God is in the picture, the one thing you know is God is good, and he loves you, and he will help you if you will let him do it.
6: Do the battles ever go away? As long as we're on this side of eternity, will there still be battles?
7: Well, someone was asked that one time, how old do you have to be before the battle goes away? And they said, well, we don't know for sure. I'm 85. It's sometime after that, you know. Yeah, it's sometime after it. And I'll tell you the truth. I'm 85. It's sometime after that. He changes his structure. He changes his strategy. Somebody said it's candy for kids, sensuality for youth, success for middle-aged people, a retirement for others. I mean, whatever it is, he knows what to do. He knows how to ring the bell in every one of our lives. Mm-hmm. And if you think that you've come to a plateau and you can take a breath and say, that's over, it's not over.
6: Yeah. Everywhere I go, and our audience will understand this, whether it's from the West Coast to the East Coast, people say to me, will you please tell Dr. Jeremiah how much he has helped us in our journey? What would you say to somebody who feels defeated?
7: Well, you know what? God never gives up on any of us.

0: and cleanse us from all unrighteousness. Let me tell you this. God is more anxious to forgive you than you are to be forgiven.
1: Hmm.
0: But you have to be willing to say, I sinned, I'm wrong. Please, Lord, help me get back on the track. I don't know anybody that's ever done that who hasn't found that to be true. He will always receive you to himself. You know, sometimes people say, well, yeah, but you don't get to go back to where you were. There's a big difference between forgiveness and restoration. You know, I think it might be a little foolish for you to think that if you made a big mess out of everything that you're going to go back and just pick up where you left off. But that doesn't mean you're going to go back and pick up. And God will take you where he wants you to go and give you ministry. And if you're discouraged, I think the most important thing from all of this is just to realize we're not in this alone.
1: Yeah.
0: Even with temptation, the Bible says there's no temptation taking you, but such is as common to man. Everybody has temptation. That doesn't make it easier for to be tempted. It just is an encouragement to us that God isn't picking on us. We're all in this together. Somebody said to me one time, why did you get cancer? Why did you have this disease? And the answer to that is because I'm human.
1: Yeah.
0: You know, human people get sick.
1: Yeah.
0: And you can't make something overly spiritual over that. I'm maybe something going on, I don't know. But human people get sick. It's not about what happens to you when you get sick. It's what do you do about it when it happens?
1: Yeah.
0: You know, I'll be honest with you, this is kind of an interesting play on this. You probably noticed when I came in here, I'm walking better and doing a lot better. But in the early stages of this myelitis disease, I was falling down a lot.
1: Mm.
0: And I'm really stubborn. I know that. So if you fall down a lot, what do? Well, you go sit down. No, you keep walking. And I finally figured it out. It's not important that you fall down. It's important that you know how to get up. I just concentrated on learning how to get up. And if you don't have any strength in your legs, it's a strategy. You got to know how to do it. Sometimes you got to crawl out on the floor until you find a chair that you can pull yourself up on. I would say that, you know, we're going to fall down sometimes. You're going to fall down. Be careful that you don't walk into traps. But learn more how to get back up, because getting back up is how you keep going. Amen.
1: Amen. Brothers and sisters, will you help me thank Dr. David Jeremiah?
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5: Hello, this is Walker Wildman. 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We could even lose the U.S. Supreme Court. We could see Trump administration officials impeached by a left-wing Congress. We could also see doors for righteous government continue to swing open, or they could quickly close. You can play an important

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2: 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You have to train and to coach your children. You have to pray. You have to teach. You have to plead. You have to show by example. 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Are you training in the home by precept and by example? More people spend time sometimes training dogs than they do children. We're to train. You see, if you teach a child, and that's all you do, you teach him one thing, somebody else can come along and teach him something else. But when you train him, he gets something through the pores of his skin into his very psyche. When a child is trained, there's a difference between teaching and training.
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5: A little girl misquoted the 23rd Psalm, but I believe she had it just right when she said, "The Lord is my shepherd, I've got all I want." That, my friend, is the secret of satisfaction. It is Jehovah Himself. In Him, in the shepherd, are the wellsprings of my heart's desire.
4: Welcome to Love Worth Finding, featuring the powerful biblical teaching and insights of pastor and author Adrian Rogers. Psalm 23, verse 1, shows us how we can be satisfied no matter what material wealth we may or may not have. It's Jesus Himself who satisfies. Pastor Rogers said, "In the Lord Jesus, we have sovereignty and sympathy, a king and a shepherd. We have a God who is able and a shepherd who is available, a God in the heavens and a shepherd in our heart." If you have your Bible, turn to Psalm 23 as we hear part 2 of The Secret of Satisfaction.
5: Now there's a danger, and here's the danger, that when we get into the 23rd Psalm, we're on such familiar ground. And we say, "Oh, I know that." And the proverb, "Familiarity breeds contempt," may never be more true, because we are all familiar with the 23rd Psalm. It is perhaps the best known passage of Scripture in all of the Bible. And well, it ought to be, because it's such a gem of literature. I believe it's one of the seven wonders of the literary world, but it is given by divine inspiration, and not only is it beautiful, it is magnificently true. It is no wonder that it's been quoted in the nursery school and on the battlefield. It is no wonder that it has been quoted at weddings and funerals. It is no wonder that it's sweet to a little child and yet perplexing to a scholar. A magnificent, a wonderful, wonderful passage of Scripture. And we know it by heart, many of us. It says, "The Lord is my shepherd, I shall not want." He maketh me to lie down in green pastures. He leadeth me beside the still waters. He restoreth my soul. He leadeth me in the paths of righteousness for His namesake. Yea, though I walk through the valley of the shadow of death, I will fear no evil, for Thou art with me. Thy rod and Thy staff, they comfort me. Thou preparest a table before me in the presence of mine enemies. Thou anointest my head with oil. My cup runneth over. Surely goodness and mercy shall follow me all the days of my life, and I will dwell in the house of the Lord forever. So first of all, as we look at verse 1, we see what I'm going to call the sovereign God, Jehovah, the great, great, great I Am, the one who rules the universe. Now notice in contradistinction what David is saying, the great Jehovah is my shepherd. Now we move from the sovereign to the shepherd. Learn this, that the Jehovah of the Old Testament is the Jesus of the New Testament. When we say Jehovah, we speak of His deity. But when we say shepherd, we speak of His humanity. In John chapter 10, the Lord Jesus unlocked the mystery of the 23rd Psalm when He said, I am the good shepherd. You want to know who David was talking about? I am the good shepherd. The sovereign, the shepherd. His deity, His humanity. You see, in the Lord Jesus, oh, here's the wonderful thing about our salvation. In the Lord Jesus, we have sovereignty and sympathy. A king and a shepherd. Sovereignty and sympathy. A God who is able, a shepherd who is available. A God in the heavens and a shepherd in our heart. The Lord, Jehovah, is my shepherd. Three times in the New Testament, listen now, three times in the New Testament, the Lord Jesus is described as a shepherd. He is described, first of all, as the good shepherd. Now, in John chapter 10, verse 11, Jesus said, I am the good shepherd, the good shepherd. The good shepherd layeth down his life for the sheep. Now, any shepherd may lose his life for the sheep. That isn't what Jesus said. Jesus said the good shepherd lays down his life for the sheep. You say it's unthinkable that a shepherd would die for a sheep. It's more unthinkable that God would die for man. Jesus is the good shepherd who laid down his life for the sheep. Now listen, when as the good shepherd he laid down his life for the sheep, he dealt with the penalty of sin, for the wages of sin is death, and that's what Jesus Christ paid, and your sin will be pardoned in Christ or punished in hell, but it'll never be overlooked. Unless there's a good shepherd who's died for your sins, you, sir, you, lady, are going to have to face the wrath of an angry God at the judgment with your sins unatoned. He's the good shepherd. But now wait a moment. Not only is He shown in the Bible as the good shepherd in John 10, but He's also shown in the Bible as the great shepherd. Look, if you will, in Hebrews 13, verses 20 and 21. Now, the God of peace that brought again from the dead our Lord Jesus, that great shepherd of the sheep, through the blood of the everlasting covenant, make you perfect, that is, mature in every good work to do His will, working in you that which is well-pleasing in His sight through Jesus Christ, to whom be glory forever and ever. He rose for the sheep. I mean, listen, it speaks now of the resurrection. Now the God of peace that brought again from the dead our Lord Jesus, the great shepherd of the sheep. What good is a dead shepherd? He's no good at all except that he pays the penalty for the sheep's sin. All we like sheep have gone astray. We have turned everyone to his own way. And the Lord hath laid on him the iniquity of us all. Yes, he carried our sins to the cross. Therefore, he took care of the penalty of sin. But when he rose from the dead, He now deals with the power of sin. He not only is the good shepherd, he had to be good to die for our sins, but he's the great shepherd. He rose from the dead. That makes him the great shepherd. And the Bible says now he's able to lead us in the paths of righteousness for his name's sake. It's not just that he died for me. Dear friend, he lives for me. And that deals with the power of sin. But wait a minute. He's also called the chief shepherd. Now, in 1 Peter chapter 5 and verse 4, the Bible says, "And when the chief shepherd shall appear, ye shall receive a crown of glory that fadeth not away." And there you have the ministry of our dear Lord. As the good shepherd, he had to be good to do it. He died for our sins. As the great shepherd, he had to be great to do it. He rose to take care not only of the penalty of our sin, but the power of our sin. And then as the chief shepherd, one day he's coming to take us from the presence of sin. One day he's coming to take us out, folks. And I tell you, the more I read the papers, the more I listen, the more I look around, the more I believe it must be soon. I believe our Lord is at the door, and I believe that the chief shepherd is about to appear. I believe he's about to call his sheep upward. I believe he's about to say to us, "Come on now, I'm the chief shepherd. You follow me." And you see, he, my dear friend, is King of kings and Lord of lords. Jehovah is our shepherd. He is the chief shepherd. But now, wait a minute. I said I was going to talk to you about the secret of satisfaction. You see, every passage of Scripture has a key to understanding it. And in Psalm 23, the key is hanging right on the front door. The key is in this verse. "The Lord is my shepherd, I shall not want." You have the sovereign, that's Jehovah. You have the shepherd, that's Jesus. Jesus is the Jehovah shepherd of our lives. And that, my friend, the sovereign plus the shepherd leads to the satisfaction. "The Lord is my shepherd, I shall not want." That's the only way that anyone will ever have satisfaction. You will never, ever, ever, ever, ever have even a modicum of satisfaction until you can say it, mean it, "The Lord is my shepherd." 'Tis only when you can say that that you can say, "I shall not want." So many people think that the secret of satisfaction is having a God who can give you everything. That is not the secret of satisfaction. The secret of satisfaction is the Lord Himself. Jehovah is my shepherd. You see, your needs will never be met until they're met in Him. Things will never satisfy you. Things will never satisfy you. So many people misunderstand Psalm 37, which says, "Delight yourself in the Lord, and He'll give you the desires of your heart." They think that means if I love Jesus, I can have a pink Cadillac. That isn't what that means. "Delight yourself in the Lord, and He will give you the desire of your heart." What that means is when you delight in the Lord, the deepest needs of your heart will be met. The desire of your heart is Jesus. That's what your heart yearns for. That's what you were made for. For Him. The Bible says it is in Him that we live and move and have our being. In Him. You'll never be satisfied apart from Him. So you can say, "The Lord is my shepherd." Not what He gives me, but He Himself. What did God make a fish to do? To swim in the sea. What did God make a bird to do? To fly in the sky. Now you take a fish out of the sea and put him in a tree, he'll be an unhappy fish. You take a bird out of the sky and put him in the sea, and he'll be an unhappy bird. Because both are out of their element. What is the element that you were created for? God Himself. And until you know Him, you'll be like a fish in a tree, like a bird in the sea. You'll be out of your element. You'll be like a square peg in a round hole. Friends all around me are trying to find what the heart yearns for by sin undermined. I have the secret. I know where 'tis found. Only true pleasures in Jesus abound. Jesus is all this world needs today. Blindly men strive, for sin darkens their way. Oh, to pull back the grim curtains of night, one look at Jesus and all will be light. When a man can say it and mean it, "The Lord is my shepherd, I shall not want." Now let me show you what David did. David, under the inspiration of the Holy Spirit, took this sacred name, Jehovah, and he welded it or melded it to another name. Jehovah, my shepherd. Jehovah, my shepherd. The Hebrew says, Jehovah Ra'ah. Jehovah Ra'ah. That's one of the names of God. Psalm 23:1. Did you know there's 7 times in the Bible where the name Jehovah is conjoined to another word to make a new name for God? Let me give you these 7. They will bless you. Are you ready? Number 1, Psalm 23, Jehovah Ra'ah, Jehovah my shepherd. Number 2, Genesis 22, Jehovah Jireh. Jehovah Jireh. What does that mean? The Lord my provider. The Lord will provide. Then here's the 3rd one. Jehovah Rapha, R-A-P-H-A. That's the Lord that heals. Exodus 15. Here's the next one. Jehovah Shalom. You know what the word Shalom means? It means peace. And it means the Lord, our peace. It's one of the names of Jehovah. And then here's another one. Jehovah Tsidkenu, the Lord, our righteousness. And then Ezekiel 48 gives us Jehovah Shammah, S-H-A-M-M-A, the Lord ever present. And then Exodus 17, Jehovah Nissi, the Lord, our banner. All right, now those are 7 names for deity. Are you ready for a blessing? Now you can understand a little bit what David meant when he said, the Lord is my shepherd. Listen to this. The Lord is my shepherd. Who is that? That's Jehovah Ra'ah. I shall not want. Who is that? Jehovah Jireh. The Lord will provide. He restoreth my soul. Who is that? Jehovah Rapha. The Lord that heals. He leads me beside the still waters. He makes me to lie down in green pastures. Who is that? That is Jehovah Shalom, my peace. He leads me in the paths of righteousness for his name's sake. Who is that? That's Jehovah Tsidkenu. That is Jehovah Tsidkenu. That is the Lord, our righteousness. And then thou preparest a table before me in the presence of mine enemies. Who is that? Well, my friend, that's Jehovah Nissi, the Lord, our banner. When the enemy shall come in like a flood, then shall the Lord hold up a banner before him. I will fear no evil, for thou art with me. Who is that? Jehovah Shammah, the Lord ever present. What David was saying is this, that the Lord is my shepherd, not the things that he gives me. The things he gives me are only a representation of who the Lord is himself. Now, question, is the Lord your shepherd? Is the Lord your shepherd? Well, I'll give you clues to how you can find out. You really want to know whether the Lord's your shepherd or not? I'll tell you how you can find out. Is the shepherd your Lord? That's the way. You see, the only way that you can say the Lord is my shepherd is for you to be able to say the shepherd is my Lord. Not everybody can just stand up and quote the 23rd Psalm and claim it for their own. Turn with me now for just a moment to John chapter 10. Let me show you what I'm talking about. In John chapter 10, the Lord Jesus is talking to the unsaved Pharisees. And he says in verse 26, but ye believe not, because ye are not of my sheep, as I said unto you. Now there's some unbelievers who are not part of the sheep. Now, if you're not part of the sheep, it's impossible for you to say the Lord is my shepherd if you're one of Satan's goats. The Lord is my shepherd only if you can say the shepherd is my Lord. Now, notice the description of a person who can say the Lord is my shepherd. Verse 27, my sheep hear my voice, and I know them, and they follow me. When you say my shepherd, then the shepherd says my sheep. And a sheep is someone who hears his voice, someone that he knows, someone that follows him. Have you heard his voice? Have you received him as your personal Savior and Lord? You see, my dear friend, it is a personal relationship with the shepherd. My sheep hear my voice. I know them and they follow me. But not only is it a personal relationship, it is a permanent relationship. Notice in verse 28, and I give unto them eternal life, and they shall never perish. Now, any earthly shepherd is going to lose some sheep, but the good shepherd has never lost one, never lost a sheep. I give unto them eternal life, and they shall never perish. You say, Pastor, do you believe in the eternal security of the believer? I do. Why do you believe in the eternal security of the believer? I believe in the eternal security of the believer because of John 10, verse 28. I give unto them eternal life, and they shall never perish. Hey, you're looking at a man who can't die. You say, oh, sure you can die. No, I can't. It is impossible for me to die. Jesus said, he that liveth and believeth in me shall never die. Well, you say, what if you die? If I do, I won't be dead. I won't be dead. All I will have done is to move out. Jesus said, my sheep hear my voice. I know them. They follow me. And I give unto them eternal life. Eternal. How long is eternal? Never ends. It never ends. These people who believe you can get saved and then lose it. Suppose I was saved for 10 years and then I lost it. What kind of life did Jesus give me? 10-year life. I mean, if I had it 50 years and lost it, I had 50-year life. Friend, whatever it is, if it's eternal and you ever lose it, it wasn't eternal. Whatever it is, if you ever lost it, whatever you had wasn't eternal. But Jesus didn't say, I might give them. He said, I give unto them eternal life, and they shall never perish. It is a personal relationship. My sheep hear my voice, and I know them, and they follow me. It is a permanent relationship. And the reason, dear friend, it is permanent is because it is a protected relationship. Look, if you will, in verse 29, my Father which gave them me is greater than all, and no man is able to pluck them out of my Father's hand. My dear friend, when you get saved, you come into the almighty hand of an almighty God. Jehovah is my shepherd. Jehovah is my shepherd. Do you think that shepherd's going to lose a sheep? He can't. I give unto them eternal life. They shall never perish. My friend, if you got it by works, then you can keep it by works. But if you got it by grace, you're kept by grace. We're saved by the grace of God. I give unto them. I give unto them. I give unto them eternal life. A little girl misquoted the 23rd Psalm, but I believe she had it just right when she said, the Lord is my shepherd. I've got all I want. I've got all I want. That, my friend, is the secret of satisfaction. It is Jehovah Himself. The Lord is my shepherd. I shall not want. In Him, in the shepherd, are the wellsprings of my heart's desire. The Lord, my friend, is the good shepherd. He laid down His life for the sheep. He died for you. The Lord is the great shepherd. He rose again from the dead to guide you and to lead you. When you give your heart to Jesus, He doesn't just say, all right, sink or swim. No, He comes to guide you and to lead you in the paths of righteousness, to keep you. He's the chief shepherd. He's coming soon. He's coming soon, and you need to be ready. Would you pray a prayer like this and invite Him into your heart? Just talk to Him. Dear God, just speak to Him right now. Dear God, I know You love me. I know that You want to save me. Jesus, I was like a sheep going astray, but You died for me. You paid my sin debt. Thank You, Lord Jesus, that You paid my sin debt. Lord Jesus, I believe that You were raised from the dead. Tell Him that. I believe You were raised from the dead. And You are the Son of God with power. And You're able to lead me in the paths of righteousness for Your name's sake, because You're a living shepherd. Come into my heart right now. Ask Him, come into my heart right now. Take control of my life and make me the person You want me to be. Lord Jesus, I know that You are the chief shepherd. coming soon. And I want to go home to be with you. Thank you, Jesus. In your name I pray. Amen.
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14: For American Family News, I'm Robert Thornton. A pro-Israel Christian activist supports President Donald Trump's decision to send yet another carrier task force to the Middle East. Here's AFN's Chad Groening.
15: The USS Theodore Roosevelt carrier strike group, comprised of 7,000 sailors and 2,000 Marines, could be in the area by the end of October. The bolstering of the American military presence comes as President Trump has been warning that new strikes against Iran could be on the horizon. The president also told reporters at the White House that he believes there is a connection between Iran and the attempted hijacking of an Israel-bound flight on Wednesday. Gary Bauer is chairman of American Values and was a founding board member of Christians United for Israel. During an appearance on American Family Radio, he praised the president for not making his decision based on politics.
16: Let me just say it clearly. If Joe Biden were in the White House, he would be manipulating every decision he made on a national security issue, and he would be looking at it through the lens of his own political hide. We don't have a president that does that. This president has always put the country first.
15: But Bauer says he's worried that the public may not fully realize that until Trump is gone.
16: Because if he's successful, if we are successful, Iran is not going to get a nuclear weapon. It's possible Iran itself could be transformed, and that would transform the Middle East. But all that is not going to happen overnight, and we'll just have to pray and wait and see how it plays itself out.
15: I'm Chad Groening.
14: President Trump spoke with reporters today before leaving for a campaign event in Alabama. The president was asked about the Group of Seven industrial nations' plan to release 100 million barrels of oil and fuel products in the coming weeks.
17: But basically, Europe was great because they're putting a lot of diesel oil out there. They have diesel. They use diesel disproportionately more than most, and they did a great thing.
14: The president is to travel frequently over the next month ahead of the midterm election. Federal prosecutors charge a shop clerk and son with selling kratom thought to be tied to an Ole Miss student's death. The U.S. Attorney's Office in Mississippi said authorities established a link between the kratom derivative found at the scene of the student's death and a local vape, tobacco, and beer store. A drug task force had urged people to avoid kratom after authorities found packages of the substance while investigating the deaths of the two University of Mississippi students. The Trump administration has significantly ramped up deportations since taking office in 2025. Fox's Brooke Taylor reports from Alexandria, Louisiana, with details on a mass deportation facility there.
18: Illegal migrants from ICE detention facilities across the country, they were taken here to Alexandria, Louisiana. It is the nation's largest deportation hub. And we got this rare exclusive access. We captured about 1,000 illegal migrants. They were boarded on planes, and then they were deported back to their home countries. Now, according to DHS, more than 20 flights took off from here today, headed to countries like Guatemala and El Salvador. On the flight to Guatemala alone, there was 136 deportees. 70 of them criminal illegal migrants or pending criminal charges. 66 of them were immigration violators.
14: According to the Department of Homeland Security, since President Trump took office, over 3 million illegal aliens have left the U.S. either voluntarily or involuntarily. The NFL suspended San Francisco 49ers owner Jed York for 6 games today following his arrest earlier this year in a prostitution sting in Ohio. The league announced that York also was fined $500,000 for violating the league's personal conduct policy. York has not attended any games or league meetings so far this season and was credited with 3 games served. Listen up, Android users. A newly uncovered Android threat called RatHat wants to access all of it. Security researchers at Zimpernium discovered the malware, which uses generative AI as part of its attack, and found that it can turn permissions you approve into surprisingly deep control of your phone. The malware relies on tricking someone into installing a malicious Android app and approving powerful permissions. That will do it for this hour's news. We invite you to check AFN.net and see more there. Have a great weekend. For American Family News, I'm Robert Thornton.
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19: No one can deny the universality of pain and suffering. No one. We all experience them. Even the believers in the Lord Jesus Christ, those who are redeemed by His precious blood, they suffer. Why? Because we still live in this sinful, fallen world. But unlike what happens to the non-believers, when suffering comes uninvited and unwelcome to the believers and the believer's life, it is not judgment. It is not God's judgment. And so I want to give you four things as to why a believer suffers in this life. First, it is to purify us. It's to purify us as gold and more than gold, actually more precious than gold. According to Peter in 1 Peter 1:6-7, he said, "You greatly rejoice in your salvation." We rejoice in that we are saved and we are eternally forgiven and we are on our way to heaven. He said, "You rightly so. You greatly rejoice. Keep on rejoicing. Even though," can you say that with me? "Even though you suffer for a little while to purify our faith, being more precious than gold." Secondly, the second thing I want to tell you about suffering. When it is not the consequences of anything we've done, and suffering comes, what it does, it presses us deeper and closer to the heart of God. 2 Corinthians chapter 1, verses 8 and 9, Paul speaking of his suffering. And he suffered so much, but then he comes at a point in his life, 2 Corinthians 1, 8, he said, "Our affliction was excessively beyond our ability to bear." Think about this. The guy who have been through so much, he says, but this affliction that I'm going through right now, he said, excessively beyond our ability to bear. I can't take it. But why? He gives us the answer. Thank God I don't have to come up with the answer. So he goes on to say, so that, we should not trust in ourselves, but in the God who raises the dead. For the lovers of the Lord Jesus Christ, any form of suffering should make us long for heaven. It should make us long for heaven, where there is no suffering, no pain, no tears. The third thing I want to share with you, why God allows suffering for His children, the believers, is that so we may have compassion with others who suffer. It's my testimony that my greatest times of growing in Christ and through Christ are the times of my brokenness and affliction. It is the times when I am in the valley, not on the mountaintop. God allows that so He can draw us closer to Him. Fourthly, when affliction takes place in a believer's life, it is a preparation for bearing more fruit. More fruit. More fruit. It is for making our testimony more effective. And so don't waste your affliction. Don't waste your suffering. Don't waste your pain. Let it polish your testimony. Let it sharpen your testimony. I think you know this, but it's worth remembering that for non-believers in the Lord Jesus Christ, this life is as good as it ever gonna get. But for us who know and love the Lord Jesus, this is as bad as it's going to get. Can I get an amen? Because we have a heaven to look forward to. One more thing before I get to my text. The Jewish people in the time of Jesus who are listening to Him and hearing Him, they've always been taught by some rabbis that all calamities, all affliction, all suffering is a result of sin. And so as soon as they see somebody afflicted, ooh, he must have done something bad. She must have done something bad. And our Lord Jesus Christ is trying to correct him here. In fact, you see that clearly in Job's friends, so-called comforters. You know what I'm talking about? Well, he says, I examined my life. And this is, yeah, God permitted this for his own purpose. No. You must have done something wrong. You're bad. You did something wrong. And these so-called comforters are miserable comforters. But that's what they were taught by some of the rabbis through the years. And our Lord Jesus Christ is trying to correct all that. In John chapter 9, a man born blind, just think about this, born blind. You know what the disciples asked? Who sinned? Did he sin? Where did he sin? In the womb? Did he sin or his parents sinned? Somebody sinned, that's why he's blind. You see, that is the false belief system. That's the falsehood that some of those rabbis were teaching. And our Lord Jesus Christ was trying to put things straight, to try and explain God's word accurately. And Jesus is telling them, listen, calamities does not always or all the time mean that it is a punishment of the wicked. Or those who suffer death are no more sinners than those who survive. In Luke chapter 13, Jesus makes that very, very, very clear. Namely, that we all live on borrowed time. All of us. And the reason God withholds total judgment is because he is merciful and he gives us one more time for repentance. He is patient. God's patience should never be misinterpreted as tolerance of sin. God's patience must never be taken for granted. God's patience must never be taken as God's approval of sin. God's patience is because he always longs for people to recognize their stubbornness and their sinfulness and repent. And that's what we're going to see in the text today. Beloved, God's perseverance with the fig tree in this parable that I'll be sharing with you in a minute, it is his longing for them to produce the fruit of repentance for every one of us. The words in verse 1, very significant, because it says, now, on the same occasion, this is continuation from chapter 12, when they heard Jesus talking about the fire of judgment, and the fact that that fire of judgment is coming to the Jews and Gentiles alike, because they thought, oh, that's for the Gentiles. We're the chosen people. Nothing can happen to us. Doesn't matter even how we live. God is going to protect us. So once they heard this, and that kind of really goaded them, they goaded their self-righteous, pompous attitude, taking God for granted, taking the grace of God for granted. And so they asked Jesus about the current disasters. Now, obviously, these are the headlines in the Jerusalem Herald. And they held the headline in the newspapers to Jesus of these two things that have been happening right at that time. One incident, it took place when Pontius Pilate, that Roman governor, that murderous, coward man who ordered the slaughter of a group of Galilean protesters. They were protesting against the Roman occupation. He literally chopped their heads off. And such incidents, by the way, they were very common. They were very common by this ruthless and bloodthirsty governor. Probably the slaughter of these protesters took place around the same time as Passover. You say, how do I know this? Well, simply because Passover is when the Jews came to the temple and they offered their sacrifices, and the priest offered these sacrifices, and the blood of the animals will be flowing down. And when he murdered them in the temple, their blood got mixed with the blood of the sacrifices. So great was that slaughter and tragedy. The other tragedy was that it took place when 18 people were standing under the Tower of Siloam. That's about just outside of the southwest side of the wall of Jerusalem. And suddenly, that tower collapsed. And those 18 people who were standing under it, they all were killed. One disaster was man-made. Another disaster was a natural disaster. But given their faulty belief system, they immediately jumped to erroneous conclusions. And here's the worst part. They wanted Jesus to agree with them. But far from agreeing with them, Jesus sets them straight. And he points to two very important issues. Don't miss them. Don't miss them. Two very important things that he points to them. First, that what truly matters is repentance. It's repentance. And I'm going to explain that in a minute. And secondly, that God's patience, listen to me, God's patience with the non-repentant sinner has a limited time. It has an expiration date. I'm going to explain that again in a minute. First, he said, verse 2, do you think that these Galileans were worse sinners than the others because they suffered this way? Translation, don't be smug. Don't be self-righteous. Don't pat yourself on the back and say, oh, I'm good. I'm better than they are. Listen to me. I truly believe that Jesus' answer caught them all, including the disciples, by surprise. The word no here is in the emphatic position. I tell you, no! That's the emphatic position. Beloved, it is true that sometimes God immediately judges wickedness. I mean, right away. Sometimes he does. We see that in the book of Acts chapter 12, when Herod was allowing people to worshiping him as God. And the next thing, flesh-eating worms were just devouring him right on the spot. Sometimes God does that. Something else you need to know. There are also built-in judgments in sinful behavior. It's built in. God doesn't bring it from the outside. It's built in the system. It's built in it. If I become sexually promiscuous and I get sexually transmitted diseases, it's because it's built in. God didn't do that. It's built in the system. If I commit a crime and end up in prison, it's a judgment that's built in the system. It's there. It's the consequences of the judgment that's built in of a sinful behavior. But these two events here, not the sort of built-in judgment. This is not the built-in suffering. This is not the built-in experiencing pain because of sin. No. There are calamities that befall all people without discrimination. Christians, non-Christians, everybody. Look at COVID-19. The point of our Lord is making here is this. The ones who died, not worse sinners than the ones survived. The reason God allows sinners to live so that they may respond to his merciful invitation. Beloved, God is gracious. God is merciful. God is patient because he longs for them to repent. It's the longing of his heart. I tell you, no! Unless you repent, you likewise shall perish. In other words, take these calamities as God's loving warnings. Take these tragedies as God's gracious alarm bell that is ringing to wake you up from your stupor. All tragedies must be seen as a warning to everyone to turn to the Lord and escape the judgment that is coming upon the world. He's pleading with them and saying, for your own sake, for your own sake, let any tragedy be a forewarning for you. Be forewarned that judgment is coming upon rebellious people. Be forewarned that unless you repent and turn to Christ for forgiveness, you will suffer worst fate, eternal fate. Be forewarned that God's eternal judgment is coming to everyone who refuses the offer of salvation that comes from the cross of Calvary. In fact, those who have heard the warning, but they did not heed the warning, they're going to pay a heavier price. eternal judgment. The judgment will be more severe, more tragic, unending, unending. Twice Jesus repeats the phrase, unless you repent, unless you repent, in verse 3 and in verse 5. What does repentance mean? A lot of people who really have a confused understanding of what repentance is. They confuse it with feeling bad about what they've done. They think that's feeling bad about it, that's repentance. It is not. Others confuse repentance with an emotional reaction of remorse, having remorse about what you, that's not repentance. That's why I want to make that very clear. There are two elements to repentance. First, a person, every person, every human being on the face of the earth must recognize that he or she is a sinner and they have offended a holy God, born with sin, practicing sin. As such, they are heading for a Christless eternity of suffering and turmoil. Not because God is capricious or vindictive, no. But because hell is the natural destination of those who offend a holy God. Therefore, you must agree with God. You must agree with God. I am a sinner. But that's only the first element. Don't stop there. Turning away from sin is only the first element. Turning to Christ is the second element. Turning from sin, yes, but you turn to Christ. Turn to Jesus as the only one who can save you from that dreadful fate. Repentance is not just turning from sin, but turning to the only one who not only saves you from sin, but gives you power over sin in this life. Then our Lord moves in to give us an illustration, a story, a parable. And that story illustrates our precious Lord's amazing patience. He tells us how his loving patience in calling sinners to repent one day will run out. Will run out. It shows us how he is persevering and persisting in mercy. But one day, that's going to come to an end. I call this an expiration date. And so to illustrate this, he talked about a fig tree. A landowner owned a beautiful garden, and he comes in the middle of the garden, he plants a fig tree, and he plants it well. The fig tree is mentioned at least 50 times in the Bible. Some of these fig trees can grow as high, they're not supposed to be high, but some of them can grow as high as 25 feet. And in addition to the delicious fruit of the figs, the trees have served as an excellent source of shade from the scorching heat of the Middle East. The gardener took very good care of that fig tree. He protected the fig tree. He provided for the fig tree. He placed it in a great location. He watered it regularly. He fertilized it regularly. And yet, to his dismay, he comes in season after season, no fruit, no fruit. This tragic turn of events causes the owner to be perplexed and to be frustrated at the lack of fruit. That tree has tried his patience. And my pleading with you, do not keep on trying God's patience, because that patience one day is going to run out. Verse 7, the owner tells the gardener, cut it down, cut it down. Why should it keep on sapping the nutrients and the sun and the water and stubbornly refusing to produce fruit of repentance? The gardener pleads with the owner, give me one more year. Give me one more opportunity. Beloved, this is the Holy Spirit speaking to God the Father and saying to God the Father to give you one more chance, to give you more chance so that the Holy Spirit may speak to your heart directly one more time. so that a friend might speak to you one more time, so that you may hear that loving invitation one more time, so that you loving invitation one more time, so that you may be forewarned one more time.

0: There's a second application. It's for everyone who have refused to respond to God's means of grace. Everyone. The words next year, this is an expression meaning it's an indication that there is a limited time. There's just limited time. It's not going to be forever. Once the door of mercy is closed, it's closed. Once you keep on rejecting the invitation and the invitation is withdrawn, it's over. Once the opportunity is totally refused, there is no more opportunities. The axe will fall on the unresponsive soul. Beloved, the Bible tells us in Isaiah 55:6, seek the Lord while he may be found. Seek the Lord while he might be found. Call upon him while he's near. Now is the acceptable time. Now is the day of salvation.
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5: I'm Kevin Freeman, host of Pirate Money Radio here on AFR each Saturday morning. I've spent decades studying economic warfare, national security, and the forces that can weaken a nation without ever firing a shot. That work led me to write The Four Horsemen of the American Apocalypse and Our Six Trials by Fire. In the book, I examine four forces I believe are challenging America's liberty and sovereignty, along with six major trials involving our national debt: the dollar, programmable money, the wealth gap, demographic decline, and immigration. I also explain why I believe America's decline is not inevitable, and I outline national and personal responses rooted in economic sovereignty, civic responsibility, stewardship, faith, and courage. the four horsemen of the American apocalypse.

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7: Hey, our tours of Italy and Greece are halfway full. Coming up in March of 2027, hello everyone, I'm Tim Wildman, president of American Family Association and American Family Radio. Yeah, we've had tremendous response to these tours. The Greece one we're calling the Footsteps of Paul because we're visiting many of the sites mentioned in the book of Acts. And then the Italian tour, the tour of Italy, and I'm not talking about the Olive Garden tour of Italy. I'm talking about really going there and seeing these places. It's going to be fantastic. We're talking about Venice and Florence and Pisa and, wow, Rome. So much to see in the Eternal City. That's what they call Rome. So we're going to be going there in March of 2027. Here's the website for all the information, tours.afa.net. That's tours.afa.net. It's going to be in March. It's going to be a wonderful time, a lot of fun, a lot of good food, a lot of good fellowship. Hope to see you on our tours.
8: Today, you're invited to let God's word wash over you.
9: He is the radiance of the glory of God and the exact imprint of His nature. 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
8: You'll be struck by the wonder of your Savior.
9: By Him, all things were created, in heaven and on earth, visible and invisible, whether thrones or dominions or rulers or authorities. All things were created through Him and for Him. And He is before all things. And in Him, all things hold together.
8: This is Revive Our Hearts with Nancy DeMoss Wolgemuth, author of The Wonder of His Name. For Friday, October 2nd, I'm Dana Gresh. Yesterday, we heard part one of a special presentation Nancy gave at one of the True Woman conferences. Nancy got up and began quoting scripture about Jesus, following his story through the Psalms, prophets, gospels, and epistles. Through these 240 verses, the women in attendance were struck by the wonder of Jesus. If you missed part one, you can listen to it at reviveourhearts.com, and I hope you'll go back and soak that up. Better yet, watch the video, because this recitation included some powerful visuals. We left off yesterday at the crucifixion, and we are picking back up considering the suffering and loneliness of the cross. Here's Nancy.
9: My God, why have you forsaken me? Why are you so far from saving me from the words of my groaning? Oh, my God, I cry by day, but you do not answer. And by night, but I find no rest. Yet you are holy, enthroned on the praises of Israel. In you our fathers trusted. They trusted, and you delivered them. To you they cried and were rescued. In you they trusted and were not put to shame. But I am a worm and not a man, scorned by mankind and despised by the people. All who see me mock me. They make mouths at me. They wag their heads. He trusts in the Lord. Let him deliver him. Let him rescue him, for he delights in him. Be not far from me, for trouble is near, and there is none to help. I am poured out like water, and all my bones are out of joint. My heart is like wax, it is melted within my breasts. My strength is dried up like a potsherd, and my tongue sticks to my jaws. You lay me in the dust of death. For dogs encompass me. A company of evildoers encircles me. They have pierced my hands and feet. I can count on my bones. They stare and gloat over me. They divide my garments among them, and for my clothing they cast lots. But you, O Lord, do not be far off. O you, my help, come quickly to my aid. Deliver my soul from the sword, my precious life from the power of the dog. Save me from the mouth of the lion.

him like a young plant, like a root out of dry ground. He had no form or majesty that we should look at him, and no beauty that we should desire him. He was despised and rejected by men, a man of sorrows and acquainted with grief. And as one from whom men hide their faces, he was despised, and we esteemed him not. Surely he has borne our griefs and carried our sorrows. Yet we esteemed him stricken, smitten by God, and afflicted. But he was crushed for our transgressions. He was pierced for our iniquities. Upon him was the chastisement that brought us peace. And with his wounds, we are healed. All we like sheep have gone astray. We have turned everyone to his own way, and the Lord has laid on him the iniquity of us all. He was oppressed and he was afflicted, yet he opened not his mouth. Like a lamb that is led to the slaughter, and like a sheep that before its shearers is silent, so he opened not his mouth. By oppression and judgment he was taken away. And as for his generation, who considered that he was cut off out of the land of the living, stricken for the transgression of my people? And they made his grave with the wicked and with a rich man in his death, although he had done no violence and there was no deceit in his mouth. Yet it was the will of the Lord to crush him. He has put him to grief. When his soul makes an offering for guilt, he shall see his offspring. He shall prolong his days. The will of the Lord shall prosper in his hand. Out of the anguish of his soul, he shall see and be satisfied. By his knowledge shall the righteous one, my servant, make many to be accounted righteous, and he shall bear their iniquities. Therefore, I will divide him a portion with the many, and he shall divide the spoil with the strong, because he poured out his soul to death and was numbered with the transgressors. Yet he bore the sin of many and makes intercession for the transgressors. Sake, he made him to be sin who knew no sin, so that in him we might become the righteousness of God. For you know the grace of our Lord Jesus Christ, that though he was rich, yet for your sake he became poor, so that you by his poverty might become rich. He committed no sin, neither was deceit found in his mouth. When he was reviled, he did not revile in return. When he suffered, threaten not. He did not threaten, but continued himself entrusting himself to him who judges justly. He himself bore our sins in his body on the tree, that we might die to sin and live to righteousness. By his wounds, you have been healed. For you were straying like sheep, but have now returned to the shepherd and overseer of your souls. For I delivered to you as of first importance what I also received, that Christ died for our sins in accordance with the scriptures, that he was buried, that he was raised on the third day in accordance with the scriptures. You have rescued me from the horns of the wild oxen. I will tell of your name to my brothers. In the great congregation, I will praise you. You who fear the Lord, praise him. All you offspring of Jacob, glorify him and stand in awe of him, all you offspring of Israel. For he has not despised or abhorred the affliction of the afflicted, and he has not hidden his face from him, but has heard when he cried to him. From you comes my praise in the great congregation. My vows I will perform before those who fear him.
The afflicted shall eat and be satisfied. Those who seek him shall praise the Lord. May your hearts live forever. All the ends of the earth shall remember and turn to the Lord, and all the families of the nations shall worship before you. For kingship belongs to the Lord, and he rules over the nations. Posterity shall serve him. It shall be told of the Lord to the coming generation. They shall come and proclaim his righteousness to a people yet unborn, that he has done it.

Long ago, at many times and in many ways, God spoke to our fathers by the prophets. But in these last days, he has spoken to us by his Son, whom he appointed the heir of all things, through whom also he created the world. He is the radiance of the glory of God and the exact imprint of his nature. And he upholds the universe by the word of his power. After making purification for sins, he sat down at the right hand of the majesty on high. He has delivered us from the domain of darkness and transferred us to the kingdom of his beloved Son, in whom we have redemption, the forgiveness of sins. He is the image of the invisible God, the firstborn of all creation. For by him all things were created, in heaven and on earth, visible and invisible, whether thrones or dominions or rulers or authorities, all things were created through him and for him. And he is before all things, and in him all things hold together. And he is the head of the body, the church. He is the beginning, the firstborn from the dead, so that in everything he might be preeminent. For in him all the fullness of God was pleased to dwell, and through him to reconcile to himself all things, whether on earth or in heaven, making peace by the blood of his cross. Have this mind among yourselves, which was also in Christ Jesus, who though he was in the form of God, did not count equality with God a thing to be grasped, but emptied himself by taking the form of a servant, being born in the likeness of men. And being found in human form, he humbled himself by becoming obedient to the point of death, even death on a cross. Therefore, God has highly exalted him and bestowed on him a name that is above every name, so that at the name of Jesus, every knee should bow in heaven and on earth and under the earth, and every tongue confess that Jesus Christ is Lord, to the glory of God the Father. Grace to you and peace from him who is and who was and who is to come, and from the seven spirits who are before his throne, and from Jesus Christ, the faithful witness, the firstborn of the dead, and the ruler of kings on earth. To him who loves us and has freed us from our sins by his blood, and has made us a kingdom, priests to his God and Father. To him be glory and dominion forever and ever. Amen. Behold, he is coming with the clouds, and every eye will see him, even those who pierced him, and all tribes of the earth shall wail on account of him. Even so, amen. Then I turned to see the voice that was speaking to me. And on turning, I saw seven golden lampstands. And in the midst of the lampstands, one like a son of man, clothed with a long robe and with a golden sash around his chest. The hairs of his head were white wool, like snow. His eyes were like a flame of fire. His feet were like burnished bronze refined in a furnace. And his voice was like the roar of many waters. In his right hand, he held seven stars. From his mouth came a sharp two-edged sword, and his face was like the sun shining in full strength. When I saw him, I fell at his feet as though dead, but he laid his right hand on me, saying, "Fear not, I am the first and the last and the living one. I died, and behold, I am alive forevermore, and I have the keys of death and Hades." Thank
Then I saw in the right hand of him who was seated on the throne a scroll written within and on the back, sealed with seven seals. I saw a mighty angel proclaiming with a loud voice, "Who is worthy to open the scroll and break its seals?" And no one in heaven or on earth or under the earth was able to open the scroll or to look into it. And I began to weep loudly because no one was found worthy to open the scroll or to look into it. And one of the elders said to me, "Weep no more. Behold, the Lion of the tribe of Judah, the Root of David, has conquered so that he can open the scroll and its seven seals." And between the throne and the four living creatures and among the elders, I saw a lamb standing as though it had been slain, with seven horns and with seven eyes, which are the seven spirits of God sent out into all the earth. And he went and took the scroll from the right hand of him who was seated on the throne. And when he had taken the scroll, the four living creatures and the 24 elders fell down before the Lamb, each holding a harp and golden bowls full of incense, which are the prayers of the saints. And they sang a new song, saying, "Worthy are you to take the scroll and to open its seals. For you were slain, and by your blood you ransomed people for God from every tribe and language and people and nation. And you have made them a kingdom and priests to our God, and they shall reign on the earth." Then I looked, and I heard around the throne and the living creatures and the elders the voice of many angels, numbering myriads of myriads and thousands of thousands, saying with a loud voice, "Worthy is the Lamb who was slain to receive power and wealth and wisdom and might and honor and glory and blessing." And I heard every creature in heaven and on earth and under the earth and in the sea and all that is in them saying, "To him who sits on the throne and to the Lamb be blessing and honor and glory and might forever and ever." And the four living creatures said, "Amen." And the elders fell down and worshiped. Then I saw heaven opened, and behold, a white horse. The one sitting on it is called Faithful and True, and in righteousness he judges and makes war. His eyes are like a flame of fire, and on his head are many diadems, and he has a name written that no one knows but himself. He is clothed in a robe dipped in blood, and the name by which he is called is the Word of God. And the armies of heaven, arrayed in fine linen, white and pure, were following him on white horses. From his mouth comes a sharp sword with which to strike down the nations, and he will rule them with a rod of iron. He will tread the winepress of the fury of the wrath of God the Almighty. On his robe and on his thigh, he has a name written, King of Kings and Lord of

Behold, I am coming soon, bringing my recompense with me to repay each one for what he has done. I am the Alpha and the Omega, the first and the last, the beginning and the end. Blessed are those who wash their robes so that they may have the right to the tree of life and that they may enter the city by the gates. Outside are the dogs and sorcerers, the sexually immoral and murderers and idolaters, and everyone who loves and practices falsehood. I, Jesus, have sent my angel to testify to you about these things for the churches. I am the root and the descendant of David, the bright morning star. The Spirit and the bride say, come. And let the one who hears say, come. And let the one who is thirsty come. And let the one who desires take the water of life without price. He who testifies to these things says, surely I am coming soon. Amen. Come, Lord Jesus. The grace of the Lord Jesus be with all the saints.

0: We've been focused on Jesus, hearing scripture after scripture about his wonderful name. Nancy DeMoss Wolgemuth delivered that scripture recitation at True Woman 14. Are you feeling the weight, the significance, the beauty of the name Jesus? Every page of our Bibles ultimately points us to him. As Nancy just shared with us, Jesus is coming back again. Will we be ready when he does? That's the question our Spanish listeners will answer together at Mujer Verdadera 26, which is happening next month in Miami. The theme of this conference is Preparen Camino al Señor, prepare the way of the Lord. Now, preparing for the Lord's return is more than a lofty spiritual idea. It's a way of life. We're called to be women formed by the word, surrendered to Christ, and persevering through suffering and expectant for his coming. This is going to be a rich time in the Word, worshiping together, setting our minds on eternity. I'm going to be there along with thousands of sisters in Christ. So tell all your Spanish-speaking friends. It's not too late to sign up and join us. You can find all the details at mujerverdadera26.com. This month's theme is fixing our eyes on Jesus, and Nancy has just released a new Advent resource to help you do that this Christmas. It's called Consider Jesus: Meditations on the Person and Work of Christ. This 31-day devotional invites you to quiet your heart, to slow down and think about who Jesus really is and all that he's done for you. 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I hope you'll make this devotional a part of your Christmas celebrations this year and recapture the miraculous joy of the season, a joy that's found in Christ alone. How can you point children to the gospel?
1: It is the most important truth that we can teach a child. And since the gospel is central to our faith, we must keep it central to our teaching. The gospel is not a presentation of the way of salvation. It's not a pamphlet of how to receive Christ. It's not telling children to ask Jesus into your heart. The gospel is the truth of God's plan through Jesus Christ. And it's the scarlet thread that we see woven through scriptures. Starting in Genesis, we learn of the gospel. And we have it all the way through, chapter by chapter, until we learn about Jesus Christ and see the end of the story.
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6: American Family News, I'm Robert Thornton. The September jobs report came in below expectations. The U.S. gained 29,000 jobs. Market Watch thought we would see somewhere around 84,000. We'll find out next month whether any revisions were made to the number. The unemployment rate was at 4.2%. This year's Kennedy Center honors will be held at Washington's Capital One Arena, not the Kennedy Center building itself. The center's board voted last month to close the performing arts venue after a federal judge blocked the institution from returning President Donald Trump's name to the building. A federal court in Texas today issued a ruling temporarily blocking the Trump administration from building a border wall and other infrastructure across the state's Big Bend region. The news marks a win for landowners, businesses, and environmentalists in the region who have united to oppose the planned projects. States affected by last weekend's nor'easter are still dealing with the damage, but areas around the Jersey Shore may have a significant uphill battle ahead. Fox Weather's Katie Byrne is in Philadelphia with more.
7: In so many shore towns, rough waves from the nor'easter carved away feet of sand, leaving behind steep cliffs. Now the question is, how do these towns rebuild before the next storm? Federal, state, and local leaders in New Jersey have been touring some of the hardest-hit communities, pushing for federal help to restore what was lost. Stephen Rochette with the U.S. Army Corps of Engineers says surveys will show just how much sand was eaten away.
8: We're certainly seeing dune scarps, as we call them, which is significant erosion. We're seeing berm loss on the beach area that people know it.
7: The governor's office has 30 days from the storm to request a major disaster declaration. In Philadelphia, Katie Byrne, Fox Weather.
6: Russian President Vladimir Putin issues a warning to NATO countries that Russia could use nuclear weapons if necessary in response to what he calls aggression. Here's Fox's Jennifer Griffin.
9: Russia sent a written warning to NATO countries that it would use nuclear weapons if it feels the Russian enclave of Kaliningrad is under threat. Kaliningrad is wedged between Lithuania and Poland on the Baltic Sea. It is used by Russia as an intelligence listening post and base for its hybrid warfare. Putin made the warning while speaking at a foreign policy forum Thursday in Istra, Russia, a not-so-veiled reference to use nuclear weapons, part of Putin's ongoing effort to divide the NATO alliance and deter NATO from helping Ukraine.
6: Americans have stopped entertaining at home, according to a survey from the left-leaning Data for Progress. Political implications aside, a Christian apologist says that kind of social isolation is dangerous and unhealthy. More from AFN Steve Jordahl.
10: The survey finds significant double-digit declines in Americans' participation in several key social activities from 1995 to 2026. We're 13% less likely to go out to breakfast in a restaurant, 19% less likely to go on a picnic, 20% less likely to attend church, and 21% less likely to entertain people in our homes. Dr. Alice McFarland of Exploring the Word on AFR says, in addition to the spiritual benefits of having friends over, it's just plain fun.
11: Gathering around the table, breaking bread, sharing meals together, that's just one of the great joys of life.
10: He says screen time has replaced table talk. The glut of media options makes it easier to sit at home and doom scroll than it is to pick up the house for guests.
11: And one of the ironies of the modern world is we live in the age of social media, and our culture is less social than it's ever been.
10: And in fact, two of the social activities that have seen double-digit increases in the last 30 years are using the internet and playing a home video game. Not surprising, since those technologies were brand new in 1995. McFarland says the bottom line is that entertaining in your home is one of the easiest ways to fulfill the Great Commission.
11: All of life is about stewardship. And all of life for the Christian is about the Great Commission. And the Great Commission requires that we get involved in the lives of people, and we need each other.
6: And that will do it for news this time around. You can see more news online at afn.net. And we appreciate your listening. For American Family News, I'm Robert Thornton.
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13: I'm Rick Scarborough, and this is my take. As a pastor, I cannot stay silent on the Massachusetts law eliminating term limits, allowing abortion up until the time of birth. Scripture says we are fearfully and wonderfully made, known by God before birth. Life is sacred from conception to natural death, not a matter of personal or legal convenience. I grieve for families facing fatal diagnosis or medical emergencies. But the answer to suffering isn't ending a vulnerable life. It's surrounding grieving families with our love and support. Governor Healey called this law a shield. A shield for whom? Certainly not the unborn child who has no voice and no vote. As believers, we're called to be a voice, standing for life, unashamed in every circumstance, whatever the cost. I'm Rick Scarborough, and that's my take. If you'd like more information on this and other major issues, go to recoveramerica.com.
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15: Testimony is very powerful. Testimony can be based upon what you have seen with your eyes or what you have heard. And when we look at Scripture, we find that there is a preference given to that which is heard rather than that which has been seen. The Scripture says that faith comes by hearing. Hearing the Word of God, but also hearing the power of God, the work of God, the ministry of God, as it's testified by others who have experienced that. And why am I sharing that? Well, to answer that question, take out your Bible and look with me to the book of Hebrews, the epistle to the Hebrews in chapter 2. Notice what this author is pointing out to us, and he's sharing this so that we can respond rightly. We need to realize that so much of Scripture, it's not simply so that we can know something for the sake of knowledge, but we want to learn something so that we can apply it to implement it into our life. So let me ask you a question. What are you implementing into your life? What spiritual truth? What verses of Scripture? When you go about studying the Scripture, and I hope you do, on your own each day, what are you applying, taking from that to your life that is maturing you, growing you, so that God, as an outcome of your obedience, that you are learning things. See, one of the greatest reasons for serving God is this. When you serve God, God is going to provide for you an outcome, a blessing for that service. And one of the greatest blessings that He can do is to teach you more, to grow you, to mature you. Because as you grow in your knowledge of spiritual truth, it is going to change your perception. You are going to see things in this world differently. And that is going to give you discernment in order to make better decisions. See, we should grow more and more mature, being able to make better and better decisions so that we can have a greater and greater influence on the ones around us. For what purpose? For righteousness, for holiness, for the glory of God. Well, as I said, look with me, chapter 2, the book of Hebrews, in verse 1, says, on account of this, it is necessary. Now, that is only a three-letter word in the Greek language, but it is a very meaningful word, little but powerful. Whenever that word appears, we're talking about something that is absolutely necessary. And if you fail in this, you ignore this, well, the results are going to be disastrous. So, verse 1. On account of this, all the more so. It is a word of encouragement. It's a word of emphasis. All the more so, let us esteem the ones who have heard. Now remember, we began this message talking about testimony. There are people who have heard. They have experienced from God. God has imparted to them, whether it's by revelation, whether it's by experience, God has manifested Himself to them. They have a testimony. And what he's saying here is that we, all the more so, need to esteem those that have heard, lest at any time we want, well, this next phrase, some Bibles say that we let slip or we simply just ignore. It has to do with, in fact, one of the ways that I found this word being used outside the Bible is by a river. Something falls into a river and it's just taken away. You may not see that happen and it's gone forever. So it's speaking about don't lose out on opportunities. Take advantage. Why? Well, because as we hear testimony, it can have an impact in one's life. So once more, he says, on account of this, it's necessary all the more so that we esteem the ones who have heard, lest we let them slip by, that we don't act upon it. For if the word through the angels that was spoken became sure. Now, this word has to do with that which is established. So he's saying the word, and here again, when we speak about angels, it can simply mean a messenger. So God has messengers. He gave his word. They spoke it. And what we're speaking about, I believe it's a reference to the law. Why? Because the law, those commandments tell us what we should do and what we should not do. And the commandments, they write down, they are written, and they are Holy Spirit language. Meaning, what the Holy Spirit wants to produce in our life is righteousness. How can I be so sure of that? Because when we look, it says in John's Gospel, for example, that he will guide you in all truth. He will show you righteousness. He will reveal to you those things which are part of God's character, part of his nature, his ways, his will. And that's exactly what we find written expressively about the Torah in the Scripture. So the words which were given or spoken by the angels, they became established, sure, or certified. And what are we talking about? Every transgression and every act of disobedience received its just reward. That is, its punishment. So God is saying something here. He's faithful. Every transgression, every act of disobedience, God responds to. Now, does that mean in an instant? Not necessarily. But God's just. When we sin, there's going to be a response from God. And as we look and all of this, and what we're going to see is, throughout this book of Hebrews, he's speaking to those that are descendants of Jacob, and he's going to focus in to a great extent on the wilderness experience. And God showed when the people disobeyed, when they committed a transgression and iniquity, when they acted in disobedience, did they not receive a punishment? And that's what he's saying. So here's the key. He's laying a foundation. Did not God show himself faithful? Did he not prove himself to be honest? That when Israel disobeyed, they suffered consequences. And when Israel obeyed, they were blessed. Isn't that proven when we look at the history of the children of Israel, for example, in the wilderness? That's what he wants us to remember. So once again, for if the word spoken by the angels received validation, became sure, in regard to every iniquity and every act of obedience, it received its just reward, that is, its reward, whether good or bad. If it's a sin, obviously a punishment. It says, how can we escape? Now, he's building a case. He's saying, and he's going to be talking about this great salvation. He says, how can we escape? What's he talking about? Well, here again, those in the wilderness who did not respond to God by faith, what happened to them? We're going to see. They died out in the wilderness. They didn't escape God's judgment. God proved himself to be honest, a God of integrity. What he says, he means it. So they died out. In that same way, he says, how do we think we're going to escape if we have neglected such a great salvation? God has provided something far better than simply coming out of Egypt, coming out of a physical bondage. By his grace, by the blood of his son, we have been set free from the bondage, not of Pharaoh, but the bondage of sin. And why is that so important? Because Pharaoh could only destroy the body, but sin destroys the soul, that true essence of a person. So God is showing something. If this was true physically in the past of God's people, should we think that God's going to be faithful and consistent? That's the point. So how can we think that we're going to escape, that we're going to escape such a great salvation if we neglect it? For we read here from the very beginning, that which was spoken by the Lord and also that which was heard, it was heard and it was certified for us. Others heard this, they wrote it down, they certified, and all of that was for us. Here again, what are we speaking about? Testimony. And what's the warning as we begin this second chapter? Don't think that you're going to escape when you neglect, when you allow it to just pass by you, slip away from you, when you neglect the testimony of those who have heard from God, and not just heard with their ears, but experienced it. This is true, and there's consequences, eternal consequences. That's what he's saying here. So these things that were spoken at the beginning by the Lord, and also they were heard by others and testified to for us, being made sure. Also, look now to verse 4. Also, they were witnessed to or testified by God together with signs and also wonders and varieties of miracles. And the Holy Spirit, he distributed gifts according to his will. So now he's not just talking about what has happened in the past in Israel's history, but also for believers. We have seen the testimony of the ministry of Messiah. This redemption that he gives, it has been testified by God with what? We can say signs and wonders. And with the doing of various miracles and the giving of a variety of gifts. And all of these gifts are distributed by whom? The Holy Spirit. Why? Well, here's what he's trying to reveal to us. The Holy Spirit is inherently connected to ministry. He works in our life for ministry. We've already talked about that. How what's going on here is for the purpose of ministry to be done. That's what sanctification is about. There's that inherent relationship between sanctification and ministry. You have been set apart with a purpose. What's that purpose? Ministry. And the Holy Spirit empowers. He gives wisdom. He gives guidance. He gives everything so that ministry can be done. And what we're reading about here is that he has done so according to his will. And what is that will going to bring about? Well, there's that connection between the Spirit and the order of God. He gives gifts in order that we can fulfill the order of God in our lives. Look now to verse 5. For not the angels did he subject the age that's coming, the world that's coming. Now, when he speaks about the world that's coming, I put in my Bible up above the Greek phrase, I wrote ha'olam haba, the world to come, meaning the kingdom. That expression, remember, who's he writing to? He's writing to the Hebrews. And for someone who comes from a Jewish background, we hear the phrase ha'olam haba, the age to come, and we think kingdom. But we don't hear that term kingdom nearly as much as this expression. So the writer here, because he's writing the epistle to the Hebrews, he uses that same expression. So what he's saying here is this. The kingdom is not for the angelic realm. God did not subject the angels to this kingdom experience. No, they were in the kingdom of heaven. They understand God's righteousness, his holiness. They are continuously in the presence of God. No, when we're talking about being subjected to the kingdom, and that's for a good thing, well, it's talking about humanity. And we see that there's going to be an elevation of mankind. Why? Well, these ministering angels, these spirits that are flames of fire, we talked about that a few weeks ago. All of them have one thing in common. What are they? They are for the purpose of ministry. Ministry to who? Ministry to you and me. So they are subjected to us, and we are on a journey into the kingdom. That's what he's trying to reveal here. So verse 5 again, for the angels. It was not the angels that were subjected to the world that's coming concerning what we have spoken of or what we're speaking of. But it says, having witness or testified a certain one concerning. Now, when it says there's been a testimony concerning one, it's talking about Scripture. We're speaking about the book of Psalms. Right now, we're entering into a passage where he's going to support all that he's taught us. He's going to use the concept or the truth from the book of Psalms. So what does he say? It's been testified in a certain place saying, what is man, and we're talking about here Psalm 8, what is man that you are mindful of him? Now, here again, when you come from that Jewish context, if you're trained in Judaism, you hear that word, what is man, that you remember him? That word in Hebrew, lizkor, to remember. It is always associated with a covenant. See, God is only going to remember you if you have a covenantal relationship with Him. Without a covenant, He's not going to remember you. You are not going to be one who, notice the context, we read, what is man that you are mindful of him, and the son of man, which just means a human being, that you visit him. Now, this visitation, this word, we have to make a distinction, because even though this is a citation from the book of Psalms, and the word here for visit is the word pay kuf dalet. It means to deposit something, visit with a purpose, to put something into someone else. And what it's saying here is that God's going to do that because of a covenantal responsibility. He makes himself responsible for the outcome of the covenant. But when we look in the Greek, it doesn't use that same word to visit. See, it's trying to teach us greater revelation, progressive revelation. The best way to understand the Old Testament is through the New Testament. And the best way to understand the New Testament is through the Old Testament when we put them together. And here, when the writer of Hebrews quotes the Psalms, he could have used a word which is much closer to this word, pekuf dalet. But he did not. He used a word which means to scrutinize, to watch over. We use this phrase in Hebrew, hashkacha, which means to provide intense observation of. Now, why is that important? What comes into your mind? Well, here again, if you come from a rabbinical background and you talk about watching, looking for the purpose of provision, you know what comes to my mind? What we read in Genesis chapter 22, that famous passage about Isaac, Yitzchak, being offered up. Now, he wasn't. There was, at the last minute, a substitute. And that provision of a substitute gave Yitzchak life. And we learn a lot about the gospel, the work of Messiah, through that 22nd chapter of the book of Genesis. But here's the key. Most of you, if you come from a Christian background, you might know some Hebrew or some Hebrew concepts. Oftentimes they speak about the Lord being Jehovah Jireh. There's a song that many Christians know. Now, Jireh is not the right way to pronounce it. It is the word Yireh. Now, what does it mean? Not too long ago, I got an email question, and they wanted to know that word because two people were debating it. One said it means to provide. The other one says, no, I looked it up. It means to see. Well, literally means to see, but for the purpose of taking inventory to what's lacking so that one can provide. So what it's saying is this. God, He is going to remember man based upon a covenantal condition. And He is going to look upon man to see what's lacking from that covenant. See, the covenant contains promises, contains blessing. So God looks at humanity and He comes, He visits. That's what the Hebrew says. But He's coming in order to provide. He has seen what is lacking. He understands the covenantal responsibility and He wants to provide it to us. Now, He says, look on, still quoting from the Psalms. It says, in regard to man, and we'll talk about what man in a second, that you made him a little bit inferior to the angels, but you crowned him with glory and honor. Now, is that true? Well, it will be. We are going to, right now, in this condition, we're lower than the angels, but we're going to be crowned with glory and honor when we enter into the kingdom of God. And what does it say there? Well, it says that we're going to judge the angels. We are going to have a spiritual condition where we are superior than the angels. We're not in that way now, but we will be. Messiah, on the other hand, who's Messiah? Well, He is the Son of God, but don't miss this. He is also the Son of Man, fully man. Now, we learn a principle. We see that Messiah, He fulfills what Israel was supposed to do. That's why it's so significant that we read in the gospel that Messiah went down to Egypt, and we have that passage from the book of Hebrews chapter 11 saying, out of Egypt I called my son. In the original context, refers to Israel. But in this new context, it refers to Messiah being God's Redeemer. And the point is, there's this connection between Israel and the Messiah. What Israel was supposed to be and become and do, Israel failed, at least up until this time. But Messiah, He brought it about. And in the same way, what God created man to be, We failed up until this time, but we have a future hope. So Messiah, he became a man and he achieved, what's that? Obedience, righteousness, in order that he could achieve what we didn't and share it with us. So now what the writer of Hebrews is doing is saying, here's what God wanted to do with man. But it didn't work out that way. Why? Sin. So another man came, Messiah, being fully man, but also fully the Son of God, divine. And he achieved. What are we talking about? Well, look again. It says that you made him a little bit lower than the angels. But it says here, you crowned him with glory and honor in the verse 7. And you set him over the works of your hand, meaning he's ruling for God. Now, we know the heaven belongs to God, and God has entrusted the earth to us. We have been terrible stewards of that. Messiah come, and he's been a perfect steward of it. So he has been crowned with glory and honor. He has been positioned over the works of the hands of God, and all things, look now to verse 8, and all things are going to be subjected under his feet. He's going to be the ruler. For it says to him, all things are going to be subjected and nothing is not going to be left that's not subjected to him. That's the future reality. But is that the case right now? And the answer is no, it's not. And he knows that. Why? Keep reading. Because when we read here, it says

0: honor. What God has for us, we've missed out on. Messiah came, he faithfully did the will of his Father. And what was that? He laid down his life. Why did he do that? Well, you can go right back to chapter 1. One of the first things it says about this Savior is that he did the work of making a cleansing of our sins. That's what he did. Where did he do that? He did it on the cross. And because of his faithfulness on the cross, he was crowned, as the scripture says, with glory and honor. Why? So that, look at the end of verse 9, so that the grace of God in behalf of all. Now that means all, it really means everyone. That grace is available not just to a predetermined group of a misunderstanding of the concept of elect. God made it available to all. And that's why, keep reading, that's why it says at the end of the scripture, it says that he tasted death. So he tasted death, he suffered in order that the glory and the honor of God, which he earned on the cross, will also one day be placed upon us. When is that day? Well, the answer is when the kingdom of God is established, when we are going to be transformed into the very likeness of God. Now, does that mean that we become divine? No, it does not. We will never be divine. There's only one who is divine, and that's God. God the Father, God the Son, and God the Holy Spirit. But we are going to be transformed into kingdom beings, and we will be greater on a spiritual level than even the angels. And all of that comes about through the sufficiency of the cross. And that's why when we look at the scripture, God says, I have great things for humanity. But humanity, first Israel, and also the Gentile world, and even the church, we have failed God. We are all in need of, and Paul emphasizes this in the book of Romans, we're all in need of forgiveness. And that's why the church shouldn't look on Israel and point fingers and say, man, have you guys blown it? Because you know what? We're supposed to, those who are believers, whether Jew or Gentile, if you're a believer, you're part of this congregation of God. And what we're supposed to do, provoke Israel to jealousy. And while Israel can say to us when they look at our ministry, wow, have you blown it? So all of us, when we look at the role, the call that God has placed upon us, we have failed miserably. We're all in need of forgiveness. But thanks be to God, who sent his perfect Son into this world. He demonstrated perfection when he laid down his life on the cross. And through that victory, transformation comes to all people who receive it, whereby we are going to be transformed into a kingdom people. That's what we need to understand, not only about who Messiah is, but the glory of his work, so that we can respond in obedience faithfully and we can receive that outcome of being his kingdom people. Exciting news, but I'm out of time. Until next week, when we continue on into Hebrews chapter 2.
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2: 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I am that James Dobson, and I'm so pleased that you've joined us today.
3: Well, welcome once again to Dr. James Dobson's Family Talk. I'm Roger Marsh, and on today's program, we're revisiting a treasured conversation featuring Dr. James Dobson, his wife Shirley Dobson, and their dear friend Gloria Gaither. Back in the early 1980s, these two women wrote a beloved book together called Let's Make a Memory. 22 years later, they teamed up again for a new offering called Making Ordinary Days Extraordinary. Their message is a timely one for busy parents, that the small, simple moments with our children often become the ones that matter the most. So sit back and listen now, even if your day's been rather hectic up to this point. You'll hear Dr. Dobson talking with Shirley Dobson and Gloria Gaither about making the most of ordinary days right now on Family Talk.
4: Jim, the point in this book is that parents are just frantic today to get everything done. And bosses expect more out of their employees now. And, the pace of living is just so much faster. And the whole point of us doing this book was to make simple things, because parents don't have time to sit around and think of something creative. So all they have to do is just flip through this book. There will be a very simple idea that doesn't cost anything that will make a memory in their family. It will last a lifetime.
2: Gloria, what are some of your favorite suggestions within the book?
5: Well, probably the all-time big winner in our family over all these years and now with my grandkids is the cornstarch clay. It has been whipped up in all kinds of places, on vacation, in rented cottages, out at our log cabin, at home in my kitchen. And it's just a combination, and the recipe is in this book, of cornstarch and soda, which you always have around the house. You can divide it in parts, put food coloring in it, or you can use cookie cutters. You can roll it out like dough. You can shape hangers. You can poke holes in these if you want to make flat ornaments. You can put them in the oven real quick and dry them out. We have done everything under the sun with cornstarch clay.
2: The kids like making the clay.
5: The
2: too.
5: Clay. They're yeah. up on. By the time they're two, I've got them up on a stool helping to stir the clay at the stove with my arms around them so they don't get hurt. We used to save baby food jars and do a collection of what we called soil diaries. And I would just pack a bunch of baby food jars in my bag. And wherever we went, we've got red soil from Georgia. We've got sand, white sand from Florida. And here they all lined up. We put little gingham tops and tied ribbons around the tops of the jars when we got home. And they all have little labels. And even yet, there's all these pretty little jars and all these pieces of soil that we brought home all over the world.
2: What I hear you saying, Gloria, is that, especially with regard to your grandkids now, you prepare for those visits, whether they are vacations or whether they're coming to your house. You have thought through something for these kids to do that will make a memory.
5: I just keep this stuff in case. And a lot of times they happen on the spur of the moment. But they always know that at grandma's house, there's going to be stuff. Uh-huh. And there always is stuff to do.
2: Shirley, you used to have tea parties with Danae. And she absolutely loved them. Describe them.
4: Well, when she was about 4 years of age, we'd take all of her stuffed animals and we'd put them on a... She had a little table in her bedroom with four little chairs, and we'd put these, the mouse and the bear and the rabbit, and these chairs. And then I would take out my fine china cups, breakable saucers, and I would make the tea, and we'd have a little tea party. Uh-huh. And it was a way of teaching manners to her. But also just, it's a sweet memory, and she remembers it to this day.
2: I also enjoyed doing something with Ryan. He was really heavily into guns. You know, he had all of his toy guns. And we would take his little guns, and I would put his stuffed animals all over the house. We'd turn out all the lights, and then come around and with a flashlight and look for big game. You know, we'd go big game hunting. And he loved that. A simple little thing. Like you said, Gloria, it doesn't have to cost much. It can be very, very simple. But kids at 3 or 4 or 5 years of age just love those things.
5: Bill's favorite thing is camping out on under the dining room table, which is about as much roughing it as he can take, actually. But he loves to put a great big blanket over the whole huge dining room table. And then they get peanut butter sandwiches and crawl in under there with the kids all bring their toys, and then they camp out under the dining room table. Then the kids are begging Grandpa to have a camp out under the dining room table. Dads are very, very important in this process. They may think up different things to do with the kids than the moms might. Bill's always coming in from the yard to the back porch where the kids are sitting or playing and making some strange noise. And he has gotten from that some really unusual nicknames like Uncle Moose and whatever animal he's trying to be. And he makes funny noises, and especially at night, so that the kids are half scared and half know that it's got to be Papa. But it's very important. I think play is how children learn. It's their work. So we should take play seriously.
4: Another idea in the book for single dads I think would be fun, and that is hop along the penny trail. That's where you just take a penny and you take your kids out and you have the youngest one flip it first, heads or tails. Tails, you go left. You can say, we're going to go a block, or you can say, we're going to go 2 blocks this way. And then when you get to the end of the 2 blocks, you give another child and have them flip it again. And if it's heads, they go right. And it takes them all over the city. And then you look for things like, let's find the coolest car, or let's find the ugliest pet or the cutest pet. And then you just come home and talk about the things that you saw on this unscheduled little walk.
2: Danae and I used to look for Volkswagens. She would try to see the Volkswagen before I did, and we would count them, you know, and this when she was 3 or 4 or 5 years of age, and she loved that game too. I also used to take Danae on Saturday to the local school and play in the sand pile with her. She loved it when her dad played in the sand pile.
5: Absolutely.
2: And I would make castles, and I taught her what a moat was and what a drawbridge was. She still talks about that today. She was 5 years old. She still talks about it today.
4: Mm-hmm. Again, we hope that our listeners enjoy this book. We hope they'll implement it.
2: Gloria, the title of the book is Making Ordinary Days Extraordinary. What makes a day extraordinary? Is it just activity? What is it that makes it special?
5: You make it special. What we're talking about is a parent's gift of themselves. And that's always translated for kids in time, in doing something together where they're focused in on them. Whether it's a game that you bought, but you stop and play it with them. What they really need is you. I know they're begging for $100 tennis shoes, but what they really want is you.
4: Mm. My hairdresser, I was talking to him about this book, and he said, I'm so busy. I get home late. I'm tired. I mean, how do you implement these ideas? Well, one thing you can do is you have to put it on the calendar. It's not just going to happen. I mean, pick one day in the weekend of that month that you're going to do something as a family, that you're going to make that an extraordinary Sunday.
5: I guess I'm kind of a fly-by-the-seat-of-my-pants person, and Shirley's a better planner than I am by far. But one of the things that I love in this book, and it's more indicative of how I operate, is spontaneous walks that happen with kids. A walk doesn't take any planning at all. And you get the dishes done and the sun's not quite down yet, and you go for it. I always grab a lunch bag. I keep a bunch of lunch bags in the pantry, and we each take one and find treasures on the way. And when we come back, we do things with them. One of the things is pretty soon we'll be having the leaves starting to turn on the trees. And we collect bright colored leaves, and we come home and take the iron and press them between two sheets of wax paper and then trim them any way we want, poke holes in them and hang them. And I have a side light to our back door, and we hang them. I have permanent nails up there above the side light where we can hang things, and we make stained glass. Things like that don't take a lot of planning fit my kind of life better, because I've had to find that home is portable. I've raised kids in green, stinky dressing rooms in, you know, basketball arenas, and I've raised kids on buses and in motels. And if it can't be done without planning, it probably doesn't get done in my life. And my life has just been crazy. But I really do keep a craft bag packed so that I can do these things. I loved what Shirley just said about planning. However, we blocked out a week to have a vacation at home. And Bill and I told our secretaries, do not book anything that week. We want to stay home and we do not want to be interrupted. And we all did a family vacation at home, and we just didn't book anything. So our house is fun enough, and our yard is fun enough, and, you know, we can take the paddle boat and go fish on the creek. But the thing is, stuff happens, and it gets nickel and dimed into lunches, and can you have breakfast with this person, and could you do this one meeting at 2 o'clock? And you're right. Sometimes you just have to get real intentional about it.
2: Well, what you're saying, Aunt Gloria, is that you really can't use the excuse of being busy. You can find a way to do this if it's important to you.
5: You do stuff
2: find
5: you
2: a
5: care
2: way to
5: about.
2: Do it. You find a time for it if it's really that important. Shirley, do you remember the night that you made Chinese food with Ryan?
6: He came home from school one day and he said, Mom, he said, I know cooking Chinese food is a lot of work, but if you'll cook Chinese food tonight, I'll help you. And he said, I'll go to the market with you. We'll get the vegetables and I'll help you cut them up. And I said, okay, Ryan. So we did that. So we spent quite a bit of time together chopping up all these vegetables. And we had a really good time and a lot of good conversation. And so we had this wonderful Chinese meal. And if you remember, you came home from work and we just ate until we thought we couldn't hold another bite. And then I turned to Jim and I said, boy, I'm sure glad this isn't the night we're invited to Fu Kong Lee's house. And Jim said, Shirley, I think this is the night. I said, you've got to be kidding. We ran to the calendar. Sure enough, it was that night, and we were 30 minutes late. And so we called him on the phone, and we said, you know, we got tied up, but we're on our way. And so we went over to Fu Kong Lee's house, and she had cooked a 9-course Chinese dinner and invited other people to come. So anyway, we politely took a little bit of everything. And
2: she'd say, you want some more, whatever it was. And I would say, no, thank you. I'm really full. And she would spoon it onto my plate. And we just sat there and ate. I'm telling you, you know, we should have told them. We should have just been honest. We were a year later, but we faked it. And I've never been so full. I didn't even think I could walk out of that house that night. So.
5: You know, another story about food before we forget this topic. I have this raspberry cake I have made ever since our kids were tiny. And everybody loves it. There has never been one single crumb left to have the next day. It just is always gone. So every birthday, we have raspberry cake. But this is a funny emotional moment when they cut Suzanne's wedding cake and they took out the first piece and there was this bright raspberry colored cake. I mean, it wasted us all. It's like, oh, she's got raspberry cake for her wedding. And that was just such a beautiful salute, I think, to a family memory that we had all done as a family since she was a tiny little girl. And it started because she has a birthday on the 15th of December. And I made up my mind that it wasn't going to get mixed up with Christmas. So we never used Christmas wrapping for her birthday presents. And I wanted to have something that wasn't Christmassy for her birthday. So that's how the raspberry cake started. So when she, in this June wedding, cut the cake and then it was her birthday, it was like a wonderful way to say, thank you, Mom, for making my day always special. And it was also that she had loved it so much she wanted to share it with
2: us. Did you cry?
5: Yes.
2: I bet you cried.
6: Now, Gloria, you know everybody in Radio Land's going to want your raspberry cake recipe.
2: we're coming down to the end of the second program here, and I would like to just try to put into words the way I feel about this book and this project, because we're at a stage of our lives where that activity with children, at least our children, is a memory. We made a wonderful memory with them. And as we look back on it, it is the warmest experience in my life to have had that privilege of raising two human beings. And teaching them about God and introducing mm-hmm. them to His principles and helping them learn to carry His responsibility and reaching out to others and all those things that we tried to do, taking them to church. There were times when I had been out speaking the whole week, and I came home so worn out mm-hmm. that I could hardly crawl into bed. And we got up on Sunday morning, and we took those kids to church because that's what we did. And it's paid off, and those kids are grown now, and they love the Lord. And as I look back on it, there is not one single memory that I can add to that legacy. Mm-hmm. It's all in the book. Everything is done. I can't go back and change one thing. Mm-hmm. There were days when we didn't do it right. You know, we've given examples here of when we did things right. It didn't always go mm-hmm. that way. There were times when we were simply too tired, too busy. There were too many demands. Mm-hmm. And I regret it today. What in the world was I doing that was more important than that? Mm-hmm. You know, to make time for those little kids when they were small and even in the teen years when they didn't need us quite as much. You know what I'm trying to say?
5: You've said just a really vital thing just then, because I think we tend to think we need to do this because the kids need it.
2: No,
5: I've got to find time to do this because the kids need it. The truth is we need to find time because we need it too.
2: That's right.
5: And when we look back at our lives, the things we did with the kids will be some of the most important days and important moments of our whole life. Not that the kids needed it. We needed it. Uh-huh. Kids give us perspective and they put things back right. Kids know what's eternal and they'll tell you if we listen.
2: You have mm-hmm. five grandchildren. Grandparenting is a little different than parenting, and yet, boy, it is so important, isn't it?
5: It's a lot of fun.
2: You make a contribution to those kids there that really can't be made by parents in the hubbub of everyday living.
5: Yes, and I think they think you know everything, and you are a bottomless resource of, you know, everything they need, wisdom, stuff to do, fun, you know, yeah. Grandma can fix it, whatever it is. I heard someone say a long time ago that the generation gap is only between succeeding generations.
2: Hmm.
5: And I think that's really true. I think there's seldom a generation gap between children and their grandparents because you, by then, are smart enough to become a kid again.
2: Mm-hmm. And that's what it takes, doesn't it? Mm-hmm. You get out on your hands and knees with those kids that you were talking about.
5: Well, I got inline skates for my birthday. What is
2: inline? I got to see that. That I have to see. We loved bicycles, didn't we, Cheryl?
6: We did. And speaking of how tired you were, I remember that Sunday that you'd been on a trip and you'd come home and you really needed to rest. But you took Danae out on a bike ride in the afternoon. And, of course, it didn't turn out as well as we'd hoped, because if I remember right, her foot got stuck in the spokes and both of you went head over heels on the pavement. But
2: yeah, in fact, Gloria, that story is in your book, What My Parents Did Right.
5: Exactly.
2: Danae shared that.
5: Yes.
2: Yeah, she was years old and she stuck her foot into the spoke. She was sitting on the bar in front of me and the two of us went head over heels and landed in the street and cuddled her up in mm-hmm. my arms and ran to the house crying myself. And both of us were crying and took care of her and nursed her. And fortunately, her foot was not broken, but it was sure mm-hmm. sprained. And I just remember it as unbelievably a very warm time, even though it was a very painful time.
6: I would just like to add to what Gloria said that, you know, when you come to the end of your life and you look back, it won't be the plaques on the wall or the achievements or, in your case, Jim, the books that you've sold that, you know, you'll remember. It's really who loved you and who you loved and what you did in the service of the Lord. Those are the things that are going to count.
2: Yeah. Everything else is wood, hay, and stubble. Gloria, any last thing to the parents who are out there about this book?
5: I just would say two words, think forever.
2: Yeah.
5: There'll be a lot of voices calling for your attention. And at the end of the day, you're going to be tired and your back will ache and you will sometimes lie there in bed and say, what made me so tired? And trust me, if you can come up with one or two things that will live forever, you've done a good day.
2: Gloria, you and Bill wrote an incredible incredible song. We have this moment to hold in. Quote the lyrics of that.
5: We have this moment to hold in our hands and to touch as it slips through our fingers like sand. Yesterday's gone. Tomorrow may never come. But we have this moment
2: today. Could you sing that a cappella?
5: No, I'm not a singer. I just would really like to urge you to let yourself be interrupted. I really would like to repeat what I said about kids know what's eternal. And when they're pulling on you, sometimes they are telling you something really important. I remember one time Benji caught me in the middle of it. It's a long story, and I'll make it really short. But it was one of those days, and Shirley knows what I mean by one of those days. And we had supper late, and I was exasperated, and I was not in a good mood, and nobody else was. And dinner was a disaster, and the phone rang, and I was disgusted at Bill because he kept getting up to answer it instead of letting it ring. And finally, everybody got out of my way, and I'm unloading the dishwasher, and I'm slamming the dish towel, and I'm thinking, you know, now I still have all this other stuff to do, and I've got to do a load of wash, and everybody's deserted me, and I need to clean up the kitchen all by myself. And I was having a big pity party, and this little guy came down across our living room and into the dining room and into the kitchen where I was. He said, "Come out here, Mommy." And so I started, "I can't, I'm just one person." I mean, you know, you've heard the speech, and he had heard it before too and didn't feel obliged to hear it again. So he turned on his little heels and started back across the kitchen, across the dining room and out the front door. And as he got to the front screen door, he turned back over his shoulder and he said, "Okay, Mom, but you're going to miss it." Well, you know, kids know how to get to their mothers. So I've heard his little voice echoing, put the dish towel down and shut the dishwasher and followed him across the living room and into the front hallway and opened the screen door. And when I opened the door, he heard me, and he was about halfway down our hillside. And he turned, and his little face just broke out in a big old grin. And he just waved his hand like this, and there was the most gorgeous sunset you had ever seen. The black willow trees were silhouetted against that sunset, and the geese were restless flying up across it. And a jet stream had gone from the horizon diagonally across that sunset, leaving this beautiful magenta ruffle across the sky. And he looked up back at me, and he said, "Look, Mom, there's a ladder clear to heaven." And I just gathered him up in my arms, and we sat there on the hillside and watched the sun set and disappear. And you know how long that took? About maybe 7 minutes.
2: You would have missed it.
5: I almost missed it.
2: Yeah.
5: For dishes. And trust me, that would not have been a good trade-off. But that little guy, he didn't know how to say it. He just sensed the stress in our family and at the table and in that room and knew that what I needed was a sunset. Yeah. Huh. And he was right.
2: How many of us miss the memory because we're too busy to notice it?
5: And I almost was.
2: Shirley and Gloria, thank you for writing this book. This one's called Making Ordinary Days Extraordinary. Shirley, you want to make a memory with me tonight? We'll go out to dinner, and we'll sit and talk and be dreamy-eyed again.
6: Oh, I thought you were going to go home and make dinner, Jim.
2: That's no memory. That's a disaster. Make me Chinese food. How would that be? Yeah, Gloria, would you tell Bill hello for us and give him my regards?
5: I will
2: do that. Great respect and appreciation for him and for the work that you all do.
5: Thank you, Jim.
3: 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Well, I'm Roger Marsh, and on behalf of all of us here at Family Talk and the Dr. James Dobson Family Institute, thanks so much for joining us today. 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Hello, friends. Roger Marsh here. 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
11: American Family News, I'm Robert Thorne. The group of seven industrial nations said today that they plan to release 100 million barrels of oil and fuel products in the coming weeks. Starting with substantial amounts of diesel after the fuel recently hit record high prices in the United States. President Donald Trump said the diesel release would happen immediately, while a G7 statement promised a front-loaded substantial release of diesel within the next 20 days. There was a mixed bag on the economic front today. The latest jobs report shows a headline gain of 29,000 jobs, with unemployment ticking up slightly to 4.2%. Economist Richard Stern says while we are seeing positive tailwinds from tax cuts and deregulation, not to mention surprising job growth in construction and manufacturing tied to the AI buildout, there are still major roadblocks.
12: Overall, we're seeing more of what we've been seeing, which is, you know, there's some good tailwinds going on, probably the tax cuts, deregulation, but there's still tariff uncertainty, there's still headwinds going on, you know, bond markets being spooked about the size of the federal deficit, inflation pressures from the war and other things going on.
11: Stern warns that the media and politicians alike often obsess over noisy month-to-month data. The Trump administration accuses UCLA law of illegally using race in admissions, Fox's Kristen Goodwin reports.
13: The Justice Department accusing the University of California, Los Angeles School of Law of discriminating against white and Asian students in its admissions process. Assistant Attorney General for the DOJ's Civil Rights Division, Harmeet Dhillon, alleging in a statement the school runs a two-tiered admission system whose academic bar for acceptance shifts up or down depending on the color of your skin, adding the use of race as a thumb on the scale that helps or disadvantages any student is illegal. UCLA's School of Law pushing back on the allegations, maintaining that students are admitted through a comprehensive, merit-based review process that considers each applicant's achievements and experiences, adding, "We are confident in our process." Kristen Goodwin, Fox News.
11: Affirmative action in college admissions has been illegal since a 2023 Supreme Court ruling banned it, but colleges can still consider an applicant's personal description of how race has impacted their life. The Trump administration has previously accused UC Berkeley Law School and the medical school at the University of California, San Diego, of illegally using race in admissions. 3 years after the October 7th terrorist attacks in Israel, watchdogs say anti-Semitism remains a persistent crisis on American college campuses. Here's a report from AFN's Chris Woodward.
14: Dr. Zachary Marshall is editor-in-chief of Campus Reform. He says the attacks fundamentally changed the campus climate.
15: October 7th gave everyone the inspiration and permission in their minds to make their Jew hatred known.
14: Marshall says that in the months following the attacks, university administrators largely failed to hold agitators accountable, often relying on toothless measures rather than strict discipline.
15: At Columbia University, they used letters warning people about behavior and expressing concern. But if you're going to openly call for the mass slaughter of an entire people, you're not going to be that concerned about a letter.
14: The lack of immediate administrative action left Jewish and pro-Israel students facing severe, sometimes life-threatening hostility.
15: There were plenty of campuses across the country where Jewish students were trapped in rooms. We saw videos of Jewish students being had to lock themselves in the library at Cooper Union in New York because a mob was after them.
14: While federal funding freezes have pushed some universities to finally step up suspensions, Marshall warns that the underlying threat has not vanished. If students experience discrimination, Campus Reform urges them to speak up. I'm Chris Woodward.
11: The National Weather Service says as the wet pattern persists across the south and parts of the eastern U.S., an area of high pressure will help build heat across the western U.S. through the weekend. Heat advisories and excessive heat warnings are in effect for portions of central and southern California. A check of Wall Street, the Dow rose 250 today. The S&P was up 56. The NASDAQ added 319. West Texas Intermediate crude was down to around $91 a barrel. That's all our time for now. We invite you to go to AFN.net and see more news there. I'm Robert Thornton.
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17: 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We'll send you a link and get you signed up for email updates. We're not going to send you 10 or 15 emails a day and fill your spam folder, but we will send you emails when we have a new product released. Maybe June's written a new book, or we've come up with a new edition, or there's an event coming, maybe a conference or a chance to hear June speak. Well, tonight we're going to talk about forgiveness. And June has written in her Keys for Living library a book about forgiveness. And June, how do we know that we've completely forgiven someone, that it's not going to come back? Because many times we think we've forgiven someone and we see them and we're mad all over again. So Talk to us about that, June.
18: I will make a comment. Forgiveness is one of the most significant things that we can do. Realize when Jesus came to earth and chose to die for our sins, his death on the cross was the purchase price for paying the penalty for our sin, that we couldn't pay in and of ourselves. And so that's the reason why he came to Earth, was ultimately to put in place the forgiveness for us through his death on the cross. So this is not a minor issue. So how do we know if we've truly forgiven someone? Obviously, to struggle with forgiveness, and by the way, this was one of my main things that I struggled with. I couldn't understand it. And so after somebody has forgiven you, after someone has offended you, you can test the quality of your forgiveness by asking yourself several questions. Number one, do I still expect my offender to pay for the wrong done to me? Number two, do I still have bitter feelings toward my offender? I know about bitterness because I was bitter years ago toward my father and felt justified. Do I still have vengeful thoughts toward my offender? Interesting, in the Bible, we read, "Vengeance is mine, says the Lord. I will repay." He will act, he will literally act in your behalf. And we are, but we ourselves are not to have personal vengeance. Do I truly desire that my offender will one day have a changed life and then receive the peace of God? Well, is that wrong? I think it's appropriate to desire that the offender will one day have a changed life. But it's like, is there if it's like you have to have a changed life now, you have to have a changed life now. My dad didn't pray to receive Christ until 9 months before he died. But I watched him more and more and more change. When is the last time I prayed for my enemy, for the one who wronged me? You know, this is huge. Realize the Bible says, pray for those who persecute you. That's God. I think it's God's antidote for us to keep us from being bitter. You can pray, Lord, I pray one day so-and-so will have a changed life through Christ, that that person will humble his or her heart. Now, forgiving someone does not in any way mean that you do not want justice. It simply means that you are leaving the offense entirely in God's hands, and you're refusing to harbor hateful feelings toward your offender. So remember, forgiveness is an ongoing process which requires that you choose to forgive not just once, but every time the offense comes to mind. Likewise, you choose to pray for the offender every time the offense crosses your mind. There's a very important scripture. I never will forget reading it. Somebody had told me about a navigator's packet, and I thought, oh, this is a packet of scriptures. And I thought, God, is there something here I need? Listen to this. And this was it. 1 Samuel 12:23. I'd never seen it before. I was an adult at that time. Far be it from me that I should sin against the Lord by failing to pray for you. I'm going to repeat that. Far be it from me that I should sin against the Lord by failing to pray for you. And I will teach you the way that is good and right. That's 1 Samuel 12:23. We all need that scripture.
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0: Welcome back to Hope in the Night. If you have questions about our topic tonight or would like to order resources, you can reach our support team by phone by calling 1-800-488-HOPE during normal business hours, or you can text the word support to 70919 and we'll send you a link to get in touch with them. You can also just go to hopefortheheart.org and again, click the resource button, and it's an online 24/7 always open bookstore. You can order things the same way you do on any other online merchant. We mentioned in the intro, and we mention a lot on this program, the Keys for Living Library. What is the Keys for Living Library? This is a library of over 100 topics that June has put together from her previous years of teaching and coaching and counseling people. When you look at a Keys for Living book, like tonight we were talking about forgiveness, the topic is the title. And then we're going to talk about the causes and the solutions. It usually starts with a story, maybe a true story, maybe a fable about the topic. And then in addition to the causes and solutions, June has usually handpicked all the Bible verses that go with the topic. So it makes all your Bible study work very easy. You can just go through all those verses and it'll really help you with whatever you're facing. Well, let's welcome our caller tonight. Let's welcome Yvonne to Hope in the Night.
1: Well, hello, Yvonne. Welcome to Hope.
2: Hi, Miss June. How are you?
1: I'm blessed to talk with you. Thank you.
2: Thank you for your life-saving ministry. It's just such a blessing, Miss June, for your sacrifice. I really thank the Lord for you.
1: You know, Yvonne, I never even dreamed I would be doing anything. When you give your life to the Lord and don't hold restrictions and say, you can do anything you want to with me, He opens doors that you don't expect. At least that's my experience. And so it's very humbling that you would say that it's life-saving, life-giving. So thank you. How can we help you?
2: Miss June, I'm a mess. Well, I mean, I'm in post-menopause since I had a hysteroscopy November 2023, so almost 2 years ago. I haven't had a period, and the physical symptoms, they're kind of depressing. It just started with hair loss and then cyst-like acne, extreme anxiety, and then joint pain, which has led to weakened right hand, which is my working hand. Mm. So I haven't been back to work since November of 2024.
1: What kind of work did you do, Yvonne?
2: Well, for many years I worked a public service in a library, but then I resigned and then I went to work for a school district 2.5 years ago, just as an hourly employee, just working in the office, and I really enjoyed it. And then I didn't hurt my hand there. It's overuse. When I was a kid, my older sister and I were doing a lot of physical labor to help my mother and father. Just stuff that, you know, we were too young to do, like, you know, landscaping, painting apartments, cleaning apartments. And one of the doctors I was going to was telling me, you know, your hands, you know, you weren't fully developed. And so you were doing really hard work and, you know, it's overuse now. So I'm kind of bummed about my hand and also because I have to be dependent on my husband, which, you know, I've always worked. So that was kind of also depressing, but also another symptom of the, you know, just not having, or the postmenopause, excuse me, was another symptom is just the hot flashes that keep me up at night, and so not sleeping kind of triggers some anxiety during the day, but mostly at night, and it's kind of cyclical in this June, like where I'm not sleeping, so I'm on edge, and then anxious at night. And I did try hormone replacement therapy for a year, HRT, also known as HRT. And while it did help with the hot flashes and with the acne and the joint pain, it actually made my anxiety worse. And at one point, I started having chest pain. So I said, oh, wait a minute. No, it kind of scared me. So I got off of that after a year. And I haven't been on that since January of 2025, so January of this year. But so, Ms. June, it's not so much the physical stuff. I mean, all that is annoying, but the thing that's really come up and resurfaced now is just some emotional problems that I kind of buried. The two men in my life have been abusive, and I'm finding it hard to forgive. And I feel so ashamed because Jesus, like what you said in the beginning of the program, I mean, he's done so much. And why am I struggling with forgiveness of these two men? I don't want to struggle anymore. I want to be free because, and I've heard your teachings on how, you know, when you forgive, you're actually releasing yourself, you know, like, I'm the captive, kind of. I'm, like, trapped in this sick cycle of bitterness. And I have nightmares sometimes about either my father or my husband. And then I wake up, you know, just angry again. Like how could I let myself, how could I allow people to abuse me? How could I allow people to treat me like I didn't matter when I do matter to God? Mm-hmm. I know how I am, and God, I know how he sees me now. So why couldn't I be stronger and defend myself, or, you know, or why did I stay in the marriage for so long? I mean, I'm still in the marriage, and my husband also has an addiction. My father is an alcoholic. My husband has his own addiction he's never dealt with, but since 2020, he's been changing because he almost died of COVID.
1: Oh.
2: So I want to forgive, Miss June. I want to forgive, but I struggle every day.
1: Well, I understand bitterness toward a father, because my father was an atheist, and he was cruel toward my mom, and I know what it's like to be beaten, and so I had a hard time with that. And I think the issue is the pain is very real. You said your father was an alcoholic?
2: Yes, ma'am. I guess he stopped drinking when he was like 45, 50 years old, but he never really got help for it, so he's always been emotionally abusive. As well. I mean, not just physically abusive because of the alcohol, but just emotionally abusive as well. So.
1: And so are you in his life now?
2: No, Miss June. When I started getting all these menopause symptoms, I just kind of started setting boundaries, so I haven't talked to him in about a year and a half.
1: Okay.
2: Because it was just too painful.
1: Okay, talk to me about what would be healthy for you to have right now if you were to have any relationship with him. And I'm not saying you should, because the Bible does say, this is important, it's Proverbs 22:24. It says, do not make friends with a hot-tempered man. Do not associate with one easily angered. So there is a biblical right to move out of harm's way when there is someone who has anger out of control. Does that make sense?
2: Yes. Yes, okay. It does. Yeah.
1: So it's not wrong when there is danger or mistreatment of any kind. And now, what would you want to have if you could have it with him, if there's anything at all?
2: So, Miss June, the thing is that he lives with my brother. who is an alcoholic, who is what you described in Proverbs 22, I know it was Proverbs, I don't remember which verse, but my brother is that person, the one that is hot-tempered, who is just, he is, you know, just out of control. So, and he dictates, you know, you guys can, you know, my sisters and I can visit at this time, at this hour, you know, and he's always there. And so I'm not just staying away from my father. I'm kind of also staying away from my brother because it's like that's his clone.
1: Mm-hmm. Okay.
2: My father is too feeble for all of the, you know, excitement and drama that he caused all my life. Now he's just emotionally abusive, like where he will say insensitive things, you know, just, oh, I never said that, or I never did that, or no, you're lying, you know, he's just that kind of abusive person now, not so much like he gets excited or physical anymore. My brother does that now. So I'm kind of staying away from both of them.
1: Okay.
2: But I guess in answer to your question, Miss June, is like, I just don't want to hate him anymore.
1: Right.
2: Or if like little things will trigger something, a memory, and like I want to be able to stop and pray for him at that moment and not go there. But it happens a lot. Like I was teaching my grandson how to drive, and I was telling him, just take a deep breath, son, take a deep breath, you know, and we pray before we get in behind the wheel. But then,
1: good.
2: Then I remember my father, you know, yelling at me, you know, you're so stupid.
1: Yeah.
2: I can't believe it. How stupid. And I can't believe you can't do this. And I was learning how to drive a stick shift.
1: Oh, wow.
2: And then he would say, and then my brother taught me this way, and this is how I'm going to teach you, and, you know, all this. And so I just gave up. And so things like that, you know, just everyday things will trigger a memory. And then sometimes I kind of just run with it and get depressed or get angry, and when I should just be like what you taught at the beginning of the segment, you said we need to pray for these people and for their salvation, you know.
1: And let's talk about how to pray, because I can tell you, since the Bible does say, pray for those who persecute you, this is the way you do that. You say, Lord, I pray that one day my father will have a changed life. Or I pray one day that my brother will have a changed life. You know, thank you, Lord, that you have enabled me to be safe. But I do pray that they would individually one day be open to you. So you're praying what's right for them. It's not praying God's blessing on them. You're praying the very thing they need most of all. They need a changed life through Christ. So when we come back, we'll see what you think about that.

0: 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If you're facing a problem and would like to be a guest on this program, we'd love to have you, and we have plenty of time on our broadcast schedule. If you call 1-800-NIGHT-17 and leave a message, or text the word caller to 70919, either of those two things will get you in touch with our ministry support people who do all of our scheduling, and they collect data from you. They want to know what you're calling about and ask you some questions about what you want to be on the air, and they'll just help us have enough information to be ready to help you with your problem. Now, this doesn't matter if it's a simple question about God's Word. Maybe you had an argument with a friend and you have conflict in your life or conflict in your family. Maybe you have anxiety, fear. Maybe all the things that are going on in the world are upsetting you. Maybe you're looking for a church. These are all topics that we've gone through before, but we're happy to help you. What we don't want you to do is sit alone and start searching the web or asking friends that may or may not be qualified to give advice on what you're going through. And maybe it won't be biblical advice. We also don't want you to use AI prompts or whatever the little assistant's name is inside your phone. There's a good chance that they don't know biblical thoughts on the problems that you're facing. So let us help you. There's no reason for you to go it alone. It's the whole reason this program exists. Well, right now, let's continue the call with June and Yvonne.
1: Well, Yvonne, I think the issue of praying for those who hurt you, or praying for those who persecute you, is hugely important, because that protects your heart from bitterness. And you mentioned bitterness. I know about bitterness. And so, you know, it's so interesting that Jesus actually said, love your enemies, which I thought, that's impossible. Pray for those who persecute you. I remember being a fairly new Christian, and I thought, well, that's just impractical. That's some lofty aim that people can't do. And I was wrong. But the word love, so often we think of it as ooey-gooey Valentine's emotion, right?
2: Yes.
1: Well, there are different kinds of meaning for the word love. There is eros, which is a Greek word that's talking about passion, and that can be the Valentine kind of love. There are four different kinds of loves in terms of different meanings, though. There's storge, S-T-O-R-G-E, which it's kind of like a love for, I always think of, you go into a hospital and there's one area where a whole bunch of people are looking through a glass. There's a large glass window.
2: Yes.
1: And what do you know what's on the other side where all these people are looking through there?
2: Is it where the babies are born, Miss June?
1: You got it. You got it. Exactly. It's the babies. We have an affection for little puppies.
2: Yeah.
1: Do you see what I'm saying? There is something, and it's kind of, it's that family touch. It's that tender, sometimes it's, well, that's a child only a mother could love. Have you heard that kind of expression?
2: Well, yes.
1: That's kind of storge. And, next is, let me see. There's phileo, P-H-I-L-O. And if I say the city of brotherly love, do you have any idea what that would be?
2: Philadelphia.
1: You got
2: Philadelphia.
1: You're right on target. Two answers, perfect. Okay, Philadelphia is the city of brotherly love. And that's kind of the love of liking. You just like that person so much.

0: And that can be a family member. It could be a friend. Sometimes it's been called like, it's fellowship, that you enjoy being with that person. It's kind of like two fellows in one ship, meaning they're on the water fishing, and they just like being together. Okay, the eros is passion, and from which we get the word erotic, but it doesn't mean that it has to be sexual at all. And then the highest of all is agape, A-G-A-P-E. Do you know what that is?
1: It has something to do with the love for Godness, June, I think, but I'm not exactly 100% what it means.
0: You're on the right track. When we read God is love is a scripture, and that's agape. God is love. And you know what? It's not emotion. It's a commitment to do what's best for the other person. I call it's the love of devotion. I'm devoted to do what's in your best interest. And so you think, see, once I learned about agape love, then I began to understand love your enemies isn't ooey-gooey emotion. It's not Valentine's love. But you can, and see, I needed this one because with my father, he was an atheist, at times was, well, harsh, and I was only beaten one time, but I never will forget it. And finally, he just wore out. And I had confronted him about his women and all these things. In retrospect, I see now how God used that pain from the past to give me compassion. So when I hear things that you've been through, insensitivity, harshness, I can identify, and you can identify when I say that.
1: Yes, because I understand.
0: Yeah.
1: Sorry. Yeah.
0: Did you have physical harm or physical hurt from your dad?
1: There was one time when in junior high where he did beat me. But I mean, he believed in corporal punishment ever since I was, you know, like a toddler or whatever. But that one time, that beating, like you said, you don't forget it. So when you said that about you, my heart hurt because I understand it.
0: Yeah. I could tell you were identifying with me. And so what you and I then can do, it says, love your enemies. Now, that means agape. You seek to do what is in the best interest of that person if there's something you can do. And I remember when I finally learned that, it wasn't just some ideal, because it's coupled with love your enemies, pray for those who persecute you. That's Matthew 5:44. And so I began, I was a brand new, well, eventually I became a Christian. And when that took place, it hadn't dawned on me to pray for my father. I didn't know. And you know, what that does, as I said, it protects your heart from bitterness. So most people would say, oh, there's no way to love your enemies. Well, no, if you seek to do what is best, now there are times when you do need to stay away, when something is unhealthy, when it's wrong. But what it means is, here it's a commitment to seek the highest good of the other person. The highest good for those who are genuinely wrong, that their hearts will become genuinely right. Just pray that he'll have a changed heart.
1: Yes.
0: What can be one major catalyst for this change is to do exactly what he says. Pray for, you know, love your enemies, pray for those who persecute you. Now, some people say, well, but he's not exactly an enemy. Well, anyone who can evoke resentment, bitterness, or hatred, that person is an enemy to your spirit, because praying for your enemy is commanded by Christ, and believers should be able, that they need to learn how to obey this directive. And so not praying for somebody who is has wronged you really isn't optional. It, again, it's designed to protect us. So because praying for your enemy protects your heart from bitterness, you will want to obey this directive in heart and indeed. So one approach is to pray, and this is what I'm going to send you. I decided I would do something. I would, there is something called the fruit of the Spirit. The fruit of the Spirit is love, joy, peace, patience, kindness, goodness, faithfulness, gentleness, self-control. And the Bible, this is in Galatians 5, 22 and 23. And against such things, there is no law. So the point is, this is what you do. And this is, again, I'm going to be sending this to you.
1: Thank you.
0: It's, Lord, I pray that, and you put either your father or your husband or whoever will be filled with the fruit of love by becoming fully aware of your unconditional love, and in turn will be able to love others. So that's love. And then you, again, the all these areas is joy, peace. So joy would be, Lord, I pray that, again, it'd be your father or your husband, will be filled with a fruit of joy because of experiencing your steady joy, and in turn will radiate inner joy to others. I pray that my father will be filled with the fruit of peace, your inner peace, and in turn will have a peace that passes all understanding toward others. See,
1: yeah.
0: You're taking the fruit of the Spirit. I pray that that my husband would be filled with the fruit of kindness because of experiencing your kindness, and in turn will extend that same undeserved kindness to others. The last that I'll mention is, Lord, I pray that my father will be filled with the fruit of goodness because of experiencing the genuine goodness of Jesus, and in turn will reflect the moral goodness of Jesus before others. So this is just something that I'm going to send you that's in our keys on forgiveness.
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6: 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We'll get the message. We'll get the text. We'll send you a link for a web form. Whatever we have to do, we'll get in touch with you. It's important to know that our program happens 11 p.m. to midnight, and that's Central Time. So a little bit later in the east and a little bit earlier as you go west of us here in Texas. But that's when you need to be available. We still get occasionally people who go through the whole scheduling process, and then they're surprised that we're wanting them to talk on the phone late in the evening. So just be aware that that's when we need you to be available. But there's no reason for you to go it alone. That's why we're here. We're here to help you. We're here to give you relief from whatever it is that's bearing down on you. So let us help you, please. Let's finish up this call with June and Yvonne.
0: You know, Yvonne, I'm hearing a very tender heart. You have a very tender heart. And that's precious because that's a blessing to those who know you and who are around you.
1: Thank you, Miss June. Everything I've heard is that I'm too sensitive, or that I'm not strong enough to lead at work, and I'm too emotional. And I'm so thankful that you know that you say that, and I also learned that in your book, seeing yourself through God's eyes. I mean, he's the one that made me this way. There's nothing wrong with me because of all those tapes in my head of him telling me that there's something wrong with me. What's wrong with you? What's wrong with you? You know, why are you so emotional? Why, you know, you shouldn't be that way. And it's like, I thank you for what you're saying.
0: Well, guess who gave you those emotions? God gave you the capacity to have all kinds of emotions. Some people are stuck. They are, it's like a bottle, and you're trying to get something out of the bottle, but there's a cork there, and they can't get free what's inside the bottle. And so, you know, if you look at the life of Jesus, you know, a lot of people say, well, real men don't cry. Well, Jesus was a real man, and he wept when his close, dear friend died. And he knew he was going to raise him from the dead moments later. And yet, the Bible says Jesus wept.
1: For Lazarus.
0: Yes. So, there's nothing. God gave us emotions, all kinds of emotions, and we are to express those emotions, and God himself has emotions. In fact, the Bible says the Lord is full of compassion and mercy. So I think, you know, people who say things can be very uninformed. They cannot be wise. So if they're not wise, you don't give weight, credibility to those unwise words, especially when they're not true. Does that make sense?
1: Yes. Okay. I finally get that now at 57, okay. But I struggled all my life believing, like, you know, just believing there was something wrong with me.
0: Well, if people are highly critical when you're young, there's something wrong with that. That's really a shame, but it's not your shame. It's literally very painful, and it can thwart normal emotions. The Bible says, "Do not repay evil for evil or insult with insult. On the contrary, repay evil with blessing, because to this you were called, so that you may inherit a blessing." I think your tender spirit is a blessing. I think, well, let me ask, have people complimented you, whether it was at work, whether it was at school? Have they said positive things about you in that way? A long time ago?
1: I'm trying to think this, June. Is it just that I'm focusing on the negative, or I just feel like at work, my being too sensitive, you know, wasn't good enough for them at work because they wanted me to be stronger so that, you know, I was dealing with the public and, you know, I had to be more firm. And so that sensitivity, you know, I used to get criticized about, oh, she's just, you know, she carries her, what did one lady say? She carries her emotions on her shoulder or something like that.
0: Yeah, on her sleeve or something.
1: On her sleeve. Yeah. And then, so I guess I just always really believed, yeah, this is just a weakness and I shouldn't be this way. I wish I could be stronger, you know, like what everybody says I should be. And yet I'm like just now at this age learning that I have, you know, it helps me, being sensitive helps me have compassion for my, you know, for my granddaughter, you know, or for my grandson, or for people like that I see out on the street, you know, or, you know.
0: Good.
1: When I go places, I try to be more sensitive toward people who are hurting, but that's not a weakness.
0: I'm going to make a comment here. You think about those who are tender with children. Anybody can be hardened, but you and I know that there is a term, hardened heart. Well, yes. That's not a compliment. And so what, and people do vary. Now, for years, I couldn't cry, because my dad said tears were a sign of mental illness, and we were not allowed to cry. Or if he saw, because twice he saw me have tears, and he pointed his finger straight at me and said, "You are mentally ill." And so I knew I could not, and he said, because the tears are a sign of mental illness. Now, I knew that wasn't true.
1: You knew when you were little and he was telling you missed you? You knew when you were little and he...
0: Well, not little. I was a teenager. I just knew he was wrong. And yet, you know, much later I thought about this and I thought, I remember him having tears. But I wonder, you know, the bottom line is, tears are not a sign of mental illness, but I had to stuff emotions. So, see, I think it's much better that you could have emotions, because that's not wise, to stuff your emotions.
1: No.
0: And sometimes I had my friends who were... And they were not harsh toward me. They just said, "Well, here's hard-hearted Hunt who can't." But it was just that I couldn't cry in movies because I stuffed. Yeah. So, but they didn't. They were not being cruel toward me. It's just
1: no. I'm sorry, I didn't mean to laugh, Miss. No. When you said hard-hearted, because you're not.
0: Yeah,
1: you're totally the opposite.
0: So you know, you and I need to. We can't help what we had in the past, but it does give us compassion for those who have very difficult home lives, don't you think?
1: Yes, yes.
0: And especially when you mentioned, you know, you've got a teenager here, you're trying to help even learn how to drive, or, you know, children, you're going to be continually used by God. There are going to be people who kind of don't care about their hearts. And we are to care about people's hearts. So I think it'll be important. By the way, I understand that, you know, your father was emotionally abusive, an alcoholic, highly critical of you. What about your husband? You mentioned there were some things there that the two most difficult people in your life.
1: Yeah, Miss June, I didn't know any better, and I always thought I was going to be a nun because nobody would want me. Mm. And I grew up Catholic, so mm-hmm. I just figured that's what would happen. And then when my husband came along, he's like the first person who my father actually approved of. Oh, you know, that's someone who would be good for you. And so I kind of, I guess when you're used to the abuse at home, it's kind of like you're almost drawn to it. And so, yeah, I ended up with this guy who's, he's Catholic, and he's told me, you know, since day one, I will live and die Catholic. I'm not ever going to any other church, and that's fine. Mm-hmm. But he has his own issues, because his father left when he was 3, and then the mother died when he was 5, so he was raised by his grandmother, and then somehow, like, growing up, I guess he got into porn, and he's never admitted that it's an addiction. I know it's an addiction because I found, like, his magazines and stuff. And but since 2020, when he, December of 2020, he almost died of COVID, and he's really trying, and he's trying to change, and I see that. I see the effort. He hasn't invited Christ to come and to live into his heart or anything, but he is trying, and then he's getting, you know, he's really weak because of the long COVID symptoms. So I feel an obligation to take care of him, and then I am dependent on him now that I'm not working, but he is trying, Miss June, but...
0: Well, why don't we do this?
1: Nightmares come up. Go ahead, Miss June.
0: Yeah, I have a thought. Why don't you, every time you've got somebody who's being difficult in your life, do exactly what we talked about. I'll be sending you our keys on forgiveness, and we have how to pray for them. And it's, you know, because that does protect your heart from bitterness. People... especially those who are not believers, they don't know. They don't know what they're missing. They need a changed life, and so that's what you can do: is pray not only for your father, pray for your husband, and if you'd like, we can talk again about any specifics in regard to. Would you like for us to talk about, like, for you to describe more about your husband?
1: Yes, Miss June, yes. Thank you, Miss June. This is, because I already feel like I have breakthrough. I'm writing everything down with a marker because it's easier to write that way because my hand.
0: That's precious. Well, honey, I pray God's blessing on you as you bless others, because you are a blessing to others. You hang on to hope.
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9: For American Family News, I'm Robert Thornton. A pro-Israel Christian activist supports President Donald Trump's decision to send yet another carrier task force to the Middle East. Here's AFN's Chad Grody.
10: The USS Theodore Roosevelt carrier strike group, comprised of 7,000 sailors and 2,000 Marines, could be in the area by the end of October. The bolstering of the American military presence comes as President Trump has been warning that new strikes against Iran could be on the horizon. The president also told reporters at the White House that he believes there is a connection between Iran and the attempted hijacking of an Israel-bound flight on Wednesday. Gary Bauer is chairman of American Values and was a founding board member of Christians United for Israel. During an appearance on American Family Radio, he praised the president for not making his decision based on politics.
11: Let me just say it clearly, if Joe Biden were in the White House, he would be manipulating every decision he made on a national security issue, and he would be looking at it through the lens of his own political hide. We don't have a president that does that. This president has always put the country first.
10: But Bauer says he's worried that the public may not fully realize that until Trump is gone.
11: Because if he's successful, if we are successful, Iran is not going to get a nuclear weapon. It's possible Iran itself could be transformed, and that would transform the Middle East. But all that is not going to happen overnight, and we'll just have to pray and wait and see how it plays itself out.
10: I'm Chad Groening.
9: President Trump spoke with reporters today before leaving for a campaign event in Alabama. The president was asked about the Group of Seven industrial nations' plan to release 100 million barrels of oil and fuel products in the coming weeks.
12: But basically, Europe was great because they're putting a lot of diesel oil out there. They have diesel. They use diesel disproportionately more than most, and they did a great job.
9: The president is to travel frequently over the next month ahead of the midterm election. Federal prosecutors charge a shop clerk and son with selling kratom thought to be tied to an Ole Miss student's death. The U.S. Attorney's Office in Mississippi said authorities established a link between the kratom derivative found at the scene of the student's death and a local vape, tobacco, and beer store. A drug task force had urged people to avoid kratom after authorities found packages of the substance while investigating the deaths of the two University of Mississippi students. The Trump administration has significantly ramped up deportation since taking office in 2025. Fox's Brooke Taylor reports from Alexandria, Louisiana, with details on a mass deportation facility there.
13: Illegal migrants from ICE detention facilities across the country, they were taken here to Alexandria, Louisiana. It is the nation's largest deportation hub. And we got this rare exclusive access. We captured about 1,000 illegal migrants. They were boarded on planes, and then they were deported back to their home countries. Now, according to DHS, more than 20 flights took off from here today, headed to countries like Guatemala and El Salvador. On the flight to Guatemala alone, there was 136 deportees, 70 of them criminal illegal migrants or pending criminal charges. 66 of them were immigration violators.
9: According to the Department of Homeland Security, since President Trump took office, over 3 million illegal aliens have left the U.S. either voluntarily or involuntarily. The NFL suspended San Francisco 49ers owner Jed York for 6 games today following his arrest earlier this year in a prostitution sting in Ohio. The league announced that York also was fined $500,000 for violating the league's personal conduct policy. York has not attended any games or league meetings so far this season and was credited with 3 games served. Listen up, Android users. A newly uncovered Android threat called RatHat wants to access all of it. Security researchers at Zimpernium discovered the malware, which uses generative AI as part of its attack, and found that it can turn permissions you approve into surprisingly deep control of your phone. The malware relies on tricking someone into installing a malicious Android app and approving powerful permissions. That will do it for this hour's news. 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
17: The book of Proverbs will provide God's direction, His insight. It's like a leader's training course. It's a guide to how to prosper, how to have a family that flourishes, to help your relationships improve. The book of Proverbs will help you navigate the theater of the absurd. We live in a very, very confusing time. We do. It's ungodliness and wickedness and immorality has become so prevalent. The spirit of the world is so real amongst us that things that are just absurd are celebrated as normal. Like we have people with great education and medical degrees and a lot of influence, a lot of power going, I don't know how to define a woman. I'm like, well, find a farmer. Let's go someplace in the world with less sophistication. They can give you the answer to that. I mean, we're living in this bizarre, and the book of Proverbs will help you navigate. Now, it won't always make it easy because you may find yourself standing against something that has a great deal of cultural momentum, but I would rather be God smart than be have my life defined by conventional wisdom. Amen. I mean, we're watching some things right now that are not just unsettling, they're indicative of our future. Again, if you know the ending at the beginning, there's some behaviors you can watch and you go, oh, that is not going to end well. That is not going to end well. We are devaluing human life. We are in such a rapid way. I don't know how we escape the judgment of God unless there is a remarkable expression of change in the hearts of God's people. It's staggering to me. We watched a couple of weeks ago, a governor in the United States of America sign a bill that said you could end the life of a child at any point up until the moment of delivery. So filled with a room of people cheering while they signed it, and that's the 10th state to make that statement. Since the Dobbs decision in the Supreme Court that said there was no constitutional right to an abortion, the abortion rates have gone up. And the body of Christ, not the secular culture, the body of Christ is more divided over the topic of abortion than at any time in my lifetime. And the root of that debate at this point in time is women shouldn't have any liability around it. Excuse me. So now we have someone on trial who murdered their children and acknowledges it. And we're ambivalent, we're confused as to how we should respond, how we should feel. Look, it's evil. Amen. The devaluing of human life to the point that now we're not just confused about a child in the womb, now we're confused about children. And this isn't new, we shouldn't be surprised. In the last administration, in the last handful of years, more than 400,000 children were trafficked across our border. 400,000. We can't behave like this and think we will miss the judgment of God. We have to use our voices. We were told that it was compassionate to have an open border. We're a nation of immigrants. I'm all for immigration. I truly am. I think immigration is a wonderful thing. But creating a system where hundreds of thousands of children are trafficked is evil. If a baby 2 or 3 weeks or a month or two in front of delivery is not valuable, then close the NIC units. What is wrong with us? The book of Proverbs. We can be God smart if we care enough to read it a chapter a day. Most of the chapters don't have 30 verses in it. 5 minutes will catch almost any chapter in Proverbs if you read it at an average speed. Let's begin to read and say, God, help me grow wiser in your sight. Help me grow wise in your sight. Proverbs 1, verse 23 says, if you had responded to my rebuke, I would have poured out my heart to you and made my thoughts known to you. What an amazing promise. God said, if you'll respond to me, I'll pour out my heart. I'll make my thoughts known to you. That's amazing. God said he'll help us know what he thinks about this world we live in. Most of us have people we care about their opinions, influencers, somebody you follow or listen to or track. You want to know what they think about this or what they think about that. God said he'll pour out his heart to you. He didn't say to PhDs or professional Christians. He said, if you'll respond to my rebuke, that's interesting to me that the trigger that opens the door for God responding to us is we're willing to say, I probably could be different. But since you rejected me when I called, and no one gave heed when I stretched out my hand, since you weren't interested, you were indifferent. Since you ignored all my advice and you wouldn't accept my rebuke, I in turn will laugh at your disaster. I will mock when calamity overtakes you. I don't want to live in that place. I don't want to visit that. I don't want that to be my circumstance. Look at chapter 2. If you'll accept my words and store up my commands within you, if you'll turn your ear to wisdom and apply your heart to understanding, then you'll understand the fear of the Lord and find the knowledge of God. For the Lord gives wisdom. He didn't say you earn. He'll give you wisdom. And from his mouth come knowledge and understanding. He holds victory in store for the upright. He's a shield to those whose walk is blameless. He guards the course of the just. He protects the way of his faithful ones. Did you hear the language? If we'll respond to God, he'll hold victory for us. He's a shield for us. He guards us. He protects us. And what's on the other side of that? Not just freedom, but we'll understand what is right and just and fair. Every good path. I was having a conversation with a friend this week. We were talking about IT and all the changes in AI, and tracking and flock cameras and all the stuff. And then the comment was, you know, it's really not hard any longer to imagine the world that the Bible describes, where it's easy, we could be shut out of commerce, and that it'll just be simpler. You won't have to worry about your accounts being hacked or your credit card being stolen. You just need a mark, a chip or a mark or some way of identifying yourself, and we'll scan it, and then you've got access to all the marks, all the markets. And then someone made the comment that, well, none of the Christians will do that. And we sat there a minute, and I said, well, I don't agree. See, in my opinion, if you won't use your voice and your influence for the kingdom of God now, there's no chance you'll stand up later. Because the pressure will increase. By the time we get to that point, the only way to feed your family will be to participate in the system. The only way to provide for your children or your grandchildren or whoever you feel responsible for will be to participate in the system. I mean, right now there's some ostracism. You might get labeled or you might forfeit something, but that pressure will ratchet up exponentially by the time we get to that place. See, standing for truth, being God smart, is not someplace you arrive at just poof. It's because you have a desire in your heart. You've accepted the words of God. You've stored up his commands. You've turned your ear. You've applied your heart. Folks, now is the day, the Bible says, of salvation. Amen. Today's the day to choose the Lord. Amen. Today's the day to say, God, more than I want to be anything else, I want to be wise in your sight. Amen. Today. Say, well, I might forfeit. You might. Not just might. You will. Jesus said, I came to bring division even within households.
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17: I've got a new book. 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Well, I want you to vote, but more importantly, I want you to pray. 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
17: Pursuit of God. See, I want to suggest that knowing God is not a destination. It's not like a merit badge you get. I passed my life-saving course and I got the merit badge. Knowing God is more of a lifestyle. It's a mindset. It's a longing for the things of God. I don't understand it as an experience that is realized or a fact that is obtained or a destination that is secured. To me, it's far more of a daily response, an expression of determination, a submission to God's will. And what that means when you're 12 is different than what it means when you're 22 or 42 or 72. A willingness to submit to the will of God. A longing to be pleasing to Him. It's important. It's not irrelevant. It's not secondary. It's not something that the ungodly should be concerned with. It's the heart of our lives. It is the expression of being God-smart. Look at Isaiah 55. Seek the Lord while He may be found. Call on Him while He's near. Let the wicked forsake his way and the evil man his thoughts. What's it mean to seek the Lord? Well, it begins by forsaking anything that you know that isn't pleasing to the Lord. It's not complicated. If it's a part of your portfolio and you know it isn't pleasing to the Lord, change. Well, we would rather have a Bible study on the meaning of Greek words for worship. And I'm okay with the Bible study. They're kind of fun to me. To learn new words and verb tenses and such. But at the end of the day, seeking the Lord is about walking in integrity and uprightness for the truth that you know. Because it really isn't incumbent upon God to give us any further insight or revelation until we respond in obedience to the place that we are. Let him turn to the Lord and he'll have mercy on him and to our God, for he'll freely pardon. What a wonderful promise that if you aren't walking in the fullness of the truth that you know and you turn to the Lord, he will pardon you. What an amazing promise. The mercy of God, the kindness of God. My thoughts, they're not your thoughts. Neither are your ways my ways, declares the Lord. That will help a lot. We could gain some momentum because most of us say, well, you know, let me tell you what I think. I mean, I talk to the Lord. God, I'm not sure. I think you're doing a very good job. Help me because I want to see your hand in the midst of where I am. God, right now I'm frustrated, but I want to celebrate your goodness, so help me, Lord. My thoughts, they're not always your thoughts. And your ways are not always my ways. This is what God's saying to us, is the heavens are higher than the earth, so are my ways higher than your ways, and my thoughts than your thoughts. If that's true for the covenant people of God, I promise you the people who have no interest in honoring the Lord are going to think you're weird. If you're trying to earn the blessing, the approval of people who have no interest in being God smart, you're choosing the wrong door. You're choosing the wrong door. Look at Philippians 3. This is Paul, the apostle, well into his journey. He's not a beginner, folks. This isn't like the dust of the Damascus road still on his sandals. He said, I want to know Christ and the power of his resurrection and the fellowship of sharing in his sufferings. Becoming like him in his death. I'm telling you, that's a lifetime in that little phrase. I want to know Christ and the power of his resurrection. We could all get an amen on that one. Yeah, I want to live in the power of a resurrected Christ. Poof. But then he says, I also want to know him in the fellowship of sharing in his suffering. Becoming like him in his death. I don't think he's saying we have to be martyrs. But at that point, Jesus was so fully yielded to his Father that what was distasteful to him, what seemed unacceptable to him, what caused him to sweat great drops of blood, he said, I'll do even that if it pleases you. See, most of my debates with God are about when he's not pleasing me. But then Paul goes on to say, I don't consider myself yet to have taken hold of it. But one thing I do, forgetting what is behind and straining toward what is ahead, I press on toward the goal to win the prize for which God has called me heavenward in Christ Jesus. Amen. I don't consider myself to have accomplished all of this. He's been on multiple mission trips. He's helped plant churches in many, many places. He's the most remarkable advocate for the gospel of his generation. And he said, one thing I do, I'm pushing ahead. Which I don't believe we should capitulate to evil and say, well, you know, it's the last days. I know it's our last days. And I don't intend for my last days to be characterized by an unparalleled expression of ungodliness. Let's determine to be a voice crying in the wilderness. Repent. The book of Proverbs brings such clarity to the behaviors we should embrace and the ones we should reject. And in case you're not sure, it tells you the outcome if you make a choice towards ungodliness. It tells you the outcomes of sexual immorality. It says your wealth will be given to others and your strength will dissipate. And at the end of your life, you'll be brokenhearted because you rejected God's boundaries around sexuality. The book of Proverbs says it so plainly. Now, we're not always great at taking instruction, but it is so wonderful that to have that, somebody cares about us enough to give us that kind of direction. It's a gift. I want to contrast that with something. Deuteronomy 29:29 says the secret things belong to the Lord our God, but the things revealed belong to us and to our children forever, that we may follow all the words of this law. Before you turn the page, there's two categories introduced there with regard to the knowledge of God. There are things that are labeled as secret, which means they're unknowable. The secret things belong to the Lord our God. The second category is the things that are revealed. Revealed by whom? By God, and they belong to us and to our children forever, that we may follow all the words of this law. First of all, I don't believe being godly is out of date. I don't consider it to be quaint or from another generation. I don't believe we've become so sophisticated, so enlightened, so technologically advanced that we've outgrown God. You have to say it out loud because you have to process it, because there's a lot of pressures in us that will say that. Well, marriage is such an old-fashioned idea. As if God is caught off guard by immorality. Do you think the 21st century is the first edition of immoral humanity? You have to really have a very limited knowledge of human history to believe that. Christianity delivered us from paganism and demonism and the horrific things that human beings will do to one another if it's unchecked by the Spirit of God. Amen. It lifted us out of the mire and the violence and the degradation that we brought upon one another. And now we want to pretend like stepping back into paganism and darkness and demonism is enlightened. You understand that comes from the pit. And it's only possible because the people of God are rejecting his counsel. The secret things belong to God. The revealed things belong to us and to our children forever, that we may follow all the words of this law. They're revealed to us so that we might lead God-smart lives. So Peter, I'll wrap with this. 2 Peter 3. The day of the Lord will come like a thief. How's the day of the Lord going to come? It's not going to be like you're going to get a text going, the delivery man will be at your house in 10 minutes. The day of the Lord, the day of the Lord's return will come like a thief. He said, nobody knows. So if you meet somebody that says they know, just smile. I just smile, turn around, and then I run the other direction. I'm like, no, you really don't know, but you don't know that you know, or you wouldn't have printed that. The day of the Lord will come like a thief, and the heavens will disappear with a roar, and the elements will be destroyed by fire, and the earth and everything in it will be laid bare. Since everything will be destroyed in this way, what kind of people ought you to be? You know what will happen if you start to read the book of Proverbs? You'll become far more aware of these simple, plain directives that are all through Scripture. The book of Proverbs, if you'll start to take that seriously, it will open your heart to the very plain direction of the Word of God. Peter, Peter's not sophisticated. The language with which he writes is some of the most available of the New Testament. Paul's a scholar. He writes difficult sentences. Peter said that about him. He said, you know, Paul writes things that are hard to understand. Peter writes like a fisherman. So he says, listen, the Lord's coming back and everything's going to be laid bare. So what kind of people ought you to be? Well, you ought to live holy and godly lives as you look forward to the day of God and speed its coming. Did you know that our responses to God are a part of the timeline? That we can accelerate or delay what God would do based on our choices? The day will bring about destruction of the heavens by fire and the elements will melt in the heat. We ought to live holy and godly in the heat. We ought to live holy and godly lives. So some big rock suggestions.

0: Dead? In the meantime, I'm going to do my best to live holy and godly lives. I want to walk uprightly before the Lord. I want to practice humility in the fear of the Lord, because the book of Proverbs says that will bring honor and wealth and life. And I think those would be good things in my future. So I'm focused on, how do I do that? What does it mean to do that? What behaviors could cause that to be increasingly true of me, more true of me next month than it is this month? Again, I like to learn and I will pay attention. But let's decide to be God smart, folks. And let's have the courage to live it out today and just see what the Lord will do. Amen.
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4: 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And now, from the archives of Phyllis Schlafly Eagles, here is Phyllis Schlafly.
5: Most likely, you've heard Albert Einstein's definition of insanity: doing the same thing over and over again and expecting different results. Nowhere is this more obvious today than with political and religious conservatives who send millions of their own children to public schools that are controlled by the left. And that's where the liberals teach their own values, morals, and curriculum. Is it possible that there is a direct link between our country's precipitous slide into socialism and decades of indoctrination in leftist school ideologies? Well, let's remember what some of the most influential educators have said. John Dewey, father of modern public education and signer of the Humanist Manifesto, said, "There is no room for fixed or moral absolutes." C.F. Potter, another educator and signer of the Humanist Manifesto, said, "What can a theistic Sunday school's meeting for an hour once a week and teaching only a fraction of the children do to stem the tide of the five-day program of humanistic teaching?" Chester Pierce, professor of education at Harvard University, said, "Every child in America entering school at the age of five is insane because he comes to schools with certain allegiances toward our founding fathers, toward his parents, toward a belief in a supernatural being, toward the sovereignty of this nation as a separate entity." Dr. Sidney Simon, creator of Values Clarification, said, "Values clarification is a method for teachers to change the values of children without getting caught." Conservatives have spent millions of dollars trying to reform public schools with zero success. When children are subjected to 12 years of liberal ideologies, the big majority of them will grow up to think, act, and vote like the liberals. How long can conservatives hold out against the public schools proselytizing our children to believe in their leftist worldview?
4: This has been the Phyllis Schlafly Report from Phyllis Schlafly Eagles. 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

0: Bible does not have authority in the lives of most believers.
1: Dr. Tony Evans says many Christians doubt the Bible's power because they misunderstand its source.
0: A lot of us believe it's the word of man about God rather than the word of God to man.
1: This is the Alternative Broadcast, featuring the timeless biblical teachings from the archives of Dr. Tony Evans. When it comes to hearing from God, people may ask, why just the Bible? Well, today, Dr. Evans explains why the collection of books we call Scripture is complete, trustworthy, and final. Let's join him as he presents this important look at how God chose to speak and why that matters today.
0: When we talk about canon, we're not talking about a gun that fires. The word canon was used. It meant a reed. And this reed was used like you would use a ruler today to measure something. Well, this reed or canon became that which measured a standard, something that would be the standard for something that would become the rule or the guideline or the boundary. Well, when applied to the Bible, the word canon came to be used of the completed list of books that make up the Bible. When we talk about the canon, we're talking about the books that make up the Bible. Remember, the Bible is one book composed of 66 books written by over 40 different authors over a period of 1,500 plus years. And these 66 books, 39 in the Old Testament, 27 in the New Testament, make up the canon or the rule that God established for the revelation that he wanted recorded, inspiration, and passed down to man. The Bible is the complete and binding, determinative standard for rule, faith, and life by which every other writing, every other concept, and every idea must be measured. So that's where canon is. It's the standard or the measuring rod for anything else that's written, for anything else that's thought, idea, for anything else that's communicated or any other concept. The Bible is the standard. The question of the canon is, how do we know which books should have made up the Bible? There were plenty of books written that are not in the Bible. How do we know that somebody else can't come up with a new book and say this book should be in the Bible or part of the canon, part of the collected books that make up the Bible? At the heart of this, we must understand a very fundamental principle, and that is man does not determine the canon, God does. Man only recognizes the canon that God has set up. The chief standard is this, that the books placed in the Bible had to have been written by a prophet or an apostle, prophet in the Old Testament, apostle in the New Testament, or someone operating under their authority. The first prophet that God spoke through is Moses. We get a little bit of that in Exodus chapter 24, verses 3 and 4. Then Moses came and recounted to the people all the words of the Lord and all the ordinances, and all the people answered with one voice and said, all the words which the Lord has spoken, we will do. And Moses, here it is, wrote down all the words of the Lord. So God spoke revelation. Moses wrote it down, inspiration. Then he arose early in the morning and built an altar at the foot of the mountain with 12 pillars of the 12 tribes of Israel. So then there was a record. Moses heard from God. He made a record of what God had said, so that there was now a recording of events that God wanted recorded. How do we know what happened in Genesis 1 in the beginning? God created the heavens and earth. Well, there's only one way we know that. It was written down. That's how we know that. Who wrote it down? Moses. Where did Moses get the information? Well, remember all them nights he was spending up there in the mountain? He was getting private consultation on events that had already taken place that no human being was around to witness when they took place. God told him directly. How do we know there's a heaven? The same way Moses found out that the earth was created by God. God wrote it down. The reason we know that there's an eternal future is because God had it written. So when it was written down, it became part of the written documentation that later on would be made part of this canon. In fact, the scripture goes on to say that there was strict guidelines when God spoke to a prophet, and this is some information you can even use today. Look at Deuteronomy chapter 18. God says in verse 18, Deuteronomy 18, 18, I will raise up a prophet from among the countrymen like you, and I will put my words in his mouth. And he shall speak to them all that I commanded, because God spoke through the prophets. And it shall come about that whoever will not listen to my words, which he shall speak in my name. Please notice that. He's speaking, but I'm talking. Okay? He's just the mouthpiece. I am the spokesperson. I myself will require it of him. But the prophet who shall speak a word presumptuously in my name, which I have not commanded him to speak, or which he shall speak in the name of other gods, that prophet shall die. Now, don't be in a hurry to be a prophet. Okay? In other words, if you're gonna say, God said, and you speaking on behalf of God, so you walked out there and you said, let me tell you what God told me to tell you, and God says, and I didn't tell him to say that. You will know that I didn't tell him to say that. There will be no question about whether I told him to say that. You know why? Because he won't be saying anything else. He will die. Now, do you think there was a long line of people volunteering to be a prophet? No, because that person was responsible for speaking the very words of God. He had to communicate what God had said. So God spoke through the prophet. It was recorded in a book, but now we go one step further. The book became the standard by which the people of God were supposed to live. So what made it canonical or part of the canon, God said it, a prophet got it, the prophet wrote it, but it became now the measuring stick or the standard by which the people of God were to live their lives and function. In other words, God didn't give the Bible so you would have reading every day. He didn't give the Bible just so you could have some spiritual words to pick up. No, no, no. He gave the Bible so that it would be the standard for the life of the person who received it. Look at Joshua chapter 1. Verse 8, talking about the book that Moses had composed, which basically are the first five books of the Bible. Joshua, who's the next generation, verse 8, this book of the law. So now we've already got a book. That's a very small book because this is the only part of the Bible that's been written. This book of the law shall not depart from your mouth. But you shall meditate on it day and night so that you may be careful to do according to all that is written in it, for then you will make your way prosperous and you will have success. So why are we failing? Because we're not following. We like parts we like. We don't like parts we don't like. We do the parts we like. We don't do the parts we don't like. And we wonder why we have unsuccessful lives. The canon were the books God chose that the people were supposed to follow. Not simply the book God chose that the people were supposed to read. And so that would be the canon. Let's look at another verse in Joshua. Joshua 24, the last chapter of the book. Verse 26. Joshua 24, verse 26. And Joshua wrote these words in the book of the law of God, and he took a large stone and set it up there under the oak that was by the sanctuary of the Lord. Now, please notice this. Moses wrote the book, but guess what Joshua does? Add to the book. So God is building his book over time. He said something through Moses. Now he's giving additional data through Joshua. He tells Joshua to write it down. Why does he tell Joshua to write it down? Because God wanted it as part of his canon. He wanted it to be passed on to the next generation. So the Bible is an accumulated document over time, not a one book wonder that was written by one person, because it was written in stages as the people had need for more information. So you have an accumulated document, again, spoken by God to a prophet or somebody functioning underneath of a prophet, that was to be the standard whereby the people of God were to live.
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0: Let's look at Galatians chapter 1. This is how the last days things were spoken by Jesus Christ. He spoke it to the disciples, and they recorded it at the proper time. And so the Old Testament through prophets, the New Testament through Jesus Christ, that is, through his apostles. In Galatians chapter 1, verse 11, we read these words. For I would have you to know, brethren, that the gospel which was preached to me is not according to man. For I neither received it from man, nor was I taught it, but I received it through a revelation of Jesus Christ. So he's saying, no, I didn't go to school for this. Nobody sat me down and told me to write it. I got this directly from God. That's why he can say, if you turn back a few pages to Romans chapter 15, verse 4, we see these words. For whatever was written in earlier times, the Old Testament, was written for our instruction, that through perseverance and encouragement of the scriptures, we might have hope. The New Testament people knew the Old Testament scriptures came from God. A lot of us believe it's the word of man about God rather than the word of God to man. Did you follow that? It had to bear the testimony of the Holy Spirit. That it is, its content had to square with biblical truth. Its content had to square with biblical truth. You couldn't be writing something that contradicted everything else that had been accumulated up to that point. Because a contradiction cannot be God, because God is a non-contradictory being. God is totally consistent with himself. God never gets confused. So everything must always be consistent. So therefore, it had to line up with the Holy Spirit. That's why it says the prophets, 2 Peter 1, spoke by means of the Holy Spirit. That's why the best way to interpret Scripture, the Scripture says, is to compare Scripture with Scripture. Now, one of the keys to knowing that it was canonical is that the church or the people of God accepted it as such. In other words, it found a hearing among God's people. Why? Because their spirit witnessed with the information that was given them. One, it came from an apostle. Two, it was consistent in doctrine. But three, it found wide hearing no matter where it went because it was indeed the word of God, and they would refer to it as the Scripture. So God's people recognized it as such. That's why the people in Nehemiah chapter 8 cried, the Bible says, when they heard the word of God. They just wept. They cried like a baby. And then it says they got up and threw a party. They cried because they had missed it for so long. Then they threw a party because they finally had it. Because they had what was the word of God. Now, when the standard was met, you know, there were all these books out there. But they began narrower and narrower as men recognized what was written by a prophet or authorized by a prophet or an apostle, what was consistent in doctrine, what was widely accepted by the church, what was validated by Jesus' own words. It was composed of a canon or the closed book. Now, let me say something about the Bible now as we wind down here. The Bible is finished, complete. There are no new revelations. There are new illuminations, the application of the Bible. But God is not writing anymore. You can't write past Revelation. You can't write past the end. When you come to a book and the last thing on the page is the end, if you're writing something else, then you just didn't have the end. Revelation is the end. Now look at what Revelation 22:18 says. I testify to everyone who hears the words of the prophecy of this book. If anyone adds to them, God shall add to him the plagues which are written in this book. Now, sometimes you just need to read this book. Because I don't even want to deal with the plagues in the book. No less have added plagues on top of that in the book. Yet many have tried to add to the revelation of God. The reason why the books called the apocryphal books, the additional books to the 66 you find in the Catholic Bible, are wrong. They should not be part of the canon. Just so you know, number one is because they're never referred to by Jesus. Okay, Jesus referred to the whole Old Testament that we have. He never refers to one of those books. Number two, the books themselves don't declare themselves to be the word of God, but the books in the Bible declare themselves to be the word of God. So there is no internal indication in the books themselves that they are, in fact, that they even believe that they are Scripture. Third, it was never accepted by the church prior to Catholicism coming on the map. Fourth, they have errors in them. For example, one of the books says that you need to give money to go to heaven. You need to do alms to go to heaven. Well, see, that would not be consistent with the work of the Holy Spirit because that would contradict doctrine. See? So for numbers of reasons, why are those books added on to it? I'll tell you why those books are added on to it, because the church said so. And that's the problem. I have a lot of good Catholic friends. There are a lot of great Catholic Christians. So I'm not talking about individual people. I'm talking about a system that places the church over the revelation of God. But I don't want to pick on them. The Mormons have the same problem. The Mormons have a Book of Mormon. Joseph Smith, he's sitting there having a dream one day, and he hears revelation. So he doesn't just add to the Bible, he writes his own Bible. Book of Mormon, Jehovah's Witnesses, same thing. They've got their New World Translation. They've got their watchtower, which they call Revelation. Christian Scientists, they have their own revelation. They call their piece Revelation. So people are regularly adding to the Bible. Why do people want to add to the Bible? Because they do not want to be limited to God. They want to be able to add some man in there. God composed the canon of 66 books. One is called the beginning, Genesis. The other is called the end, Revelation. You can't start before the beginning. You can't go further than the end. Nor can you add to it because there are no more apostles. Now, I know you got guys running around here saying, I'm an apostle. There are no more apostles. Why do I know that there are no more apostles? Because the Bible says in order to be an apostle, you have had to have seen Jesus in the flesh. All right. If you haven't seen Jesus in the flesh, there are no more apostles. You have had to have seen Jesus in the flesh in order to qualify for that. So God had a special group of people he was using to write the Bible. However, he's given us all the Holy Spirit so that we can be illumined by the Bible and see it applied in the various aspects of our lives. God composing the canon is like going for a walk. Let's say you're going for a walk with your girlfriend or you're going for a walk with your wife and you're walking down this path and there are some beautiful flowers on the path. And so you're walking along talking, and you pick up a flower and you hand it to her. Then you keep walking, you pick up another flower and you hand it to her. You walk a little further, you pick another flower and you hand it to her. You walk a little further, you pick another flower and you hand it to her. Then you walk a little further, you pick up another flower and you hand it to her. Of course, she's grinning from ear to ear by now, but you pick up another flower and you hand it to her. After you come to the end of your journey, she has a bouquet. She has a beautiful, she didn't start with a bouquet. She started with nothing. But along the way, things were picked up that were there that got added to so that when you started with a flower, you wind up with a canon called a bouquet where the full-orbed expression of beauty has been completed as you walked along the way. As God has walked through history, he'd pick up a book here and say, Moses, you write this. Joshua, you write this. Samuel, you write this. Go, author Matthew, you write this. Paul, you write this. Luke, you write this. John, I want you to close out the bouquet. And so what you have over 1,500 years are different books compiled by God so that there would be a bouquet called the Bible, which is the canon of Scripture.
1: 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Cultural trends and events can cause a disruption in our lives that we may not be entirely comfortable with. On Monday, Dr. Evans turns to biblical passages that reveal what God can teach us when the world around us is changing. Right now, though, he's back with his final thought to close out his series on the glory of God's Word.
0: So God provided you and me with a well-ordered process by which we can measure the legitimacy of his canon because it meets the standard of faith written by the right people, accepted by the right group, the church, consistent with the doctrine that he had proclaimed, and then validated by Jesus Christ himself because he referred to it. All of that makes us to know that when you read the Bible, as Paul said, it's not a book from men. It is the very word and words of God.

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3: American Family News, I'm Robert Thornton. The Group of Seven industrial nations said today that they plan to release 100 million barrels of oil and fuel products in the coming weeks. Starting with substantial amounts of diesel after the fuel recently hit record high prices in the United States. President Donald Trump said the diesel release would happen immediately, while a G7 statement promised a front-loaded substantial release of diesel within the next 20 days. There was a mixed bag on the economic front today. The latest jobs report shows a headline gain of 29,000 jobs, with unemployment ticking up slightly to 4.2%. Economist Richard Stern says while we are seeing positive tailwinds from tax cuts and deregulation, not to mention surprising job growth in construction and manufacturing tied to the AI buildout, there are still major roadblocks.
4: Overall, we're seeing more of what we've been seeing, which is, you know, there's some good tailwinds going on, probably the tax cuts, deregulation, but there's still tariff uncertainty, there's still headwinds going on, you know, bond markets being spooked about the size of the federal deficit, inflation pressures from the war and other things going on.
3: Stern warns that the media and politicians alike often obsess over noisy month-to-month data. The Trump administration accuses UCLA law of illegally using race in admissions, Fox's Kristen Goodwin reports.
5: The Justice Department accusing the University of California, Los Angeles School of Law of discriminating against white and Asian students in its admissions process. Assistant Attorney General for the DOJ's Civil Rights Division, Harmeet Dhillon, alleging in a statement the school runs a two-tiered admissions system whose academic bar for acceptance shifts up or down depending on the color of your skin, adding the use of race as a thumb on the scale that helps or disadvantages any student is illegal. UCLA's School of Law pushing back on the allegations, maintaining that students are admitted through a comprehensive, merit-based review process that considers each applicant's achievements and experiences, adding, "We are confident in our process." Kristen Goodwin, Fox News.
3: Affirmative action in college admissions has been illegal since a 2023 Supreme Court ruling banned it, but colleges can still consider an applicant's personal description of how race has impacted their life. The Trump administration has previously accused UC Berkeley Law School and the medical school at the University of California, San Diego, of illegally using race in admissions. 3 years after the October 7th terrorist attacks in Israel, watchdogs say anti-Semitism remains a persistent crisis on American college campuses. Here's a report from AFN's Chris Woodward.
6: Dr. Zachary Marshall is editor-in-chief of Campus Reform. He says the attacks fundamentally changed the campus climate.
7: October 7th. Gave everyone the inspiration and permission in their minds to make their Jew hatred known.
6: Marshall says that in the months following the attacks, university administrators largely failed to hold agitators accountable, often relying on toothless measures rather than strict discipline.
7: At Columbia University, they used letters warning people about behavior and expressing concern, but if you're going to openly call for the mass slaughter of an entire people, you're not going to be that concerned about a letter.
6: The lack of immediate administrative action left Jewish and pro-Israel students facing severe, sometimes life-threatening hostility.
7: There were plenty of campuses across the country where Jewish students were trapped in rooms. We saw videos of Jewish students being had to lock themselves in the library at Cooper Union in New York because a mob was after them.
6: While federal funding freezes have pushed some universities to finally step up suspensions, Marshall warns that the underlying threat has not vanished. If students experience discrimination, Campus Reform urges them to speak up. I'm Chris Woodward.
3: The National Weather Service says as the wet pattern persists across the south and parts of the eastern U.S., an area of high pressure will help build heat across the western U.S. through the weekend. Heat advisories and excessive heat warnings are in effect for portions of central and southern California. A check of Wall Street, the Dow rose 250 today, the S&P was up 56, the NASDAQ added 319. West Texas Intermediate crude was down to around $91 a barrel. That's all our time for now. We invite you to go to AFN.net and see more news there. I'm Robert Thornton.
8: Jesus said three times in Matthew 6, the Father who sees in secret will reward you openly. Our inmost secrets may be hidden from human judgment. They are not hidden from God, and we will be judged for our motives. You either do what you do for the glory of God or you do it for the glory of man.
9: Welcome to Grace to You with John MacArthur on American Family Radio. A great preacher once said, "I feel that if God should smite me now to the lowest hell, I should only have what I justly deserve." Well, that's true for all of us. We all deserve God's wrath, and yet He promises to pardon those who place their faith in His Son, Jesus Christ. But that leads to an important question. What about those who never get the opportunity to hear the good news of Christ? Is it fair to condemn people like that? Consider that as John MacArthur continues his study, Without Excuse. And here's John with today's lesson.
8: Let's look at the Word of God together in Romans chapter 2. We want to continue our examination of the principles of judgment as they appear in the first 16 verses of this chapter. Verse 14. For when the heathen, or pagan, Gentiles, ethne, who have not the law, that is the written law now, keep that in mind, the written law, they don't have that. When they do by nature the things contained in the law, these having not the law are a law unto themselves, who show the work of the law written in their hearts, their conscience also bearing witness, and their thoughts the meanwhile accusing or else excusing one another. Now, what is he saying? He's saying simply this. You do not have to have the written law to be responsible. For you have a law within you, manifest in your behavior, manifest in your conscience, and manifest in your thinking patterns. There are four great reasons why the heathen are lost. Here they come. Reason number one, creation. Creation. Go back to chapter 1, and we'll pick up a thought from verse 18. The wrath of God is revealed from heaven against all ungodliness and all unrighteousness of men. Now you see, it is not just the religious men, it is not just the people with the law of God, it is all men, all men, all men. The wrath of God is revealed against all of the ungodliness and all of the unrighteousness of all men. Whether they had the written law or not, why? Because they hold the truth. How do they hold the truth? Verse 19, that which may be known about God is manifest in them. How is it manifest in them? Well, God has shown it unto them. Well, how did he show it unto them? For the invisible things of him from the, what? Creation of the world are clearly seen, so that they are without excuse. So from chapter 1, we learn the first reason why the heathen are lost. Creation. First, they're lost because of creation. Secondly, because of conduct. For when the heathen, who have not the law, do by nature or do naturally the things contained in the law, these, though they don't have the law, become a law unto themselves. In other words, they don't have an outside law, but they have an internal law that makes them a law unto themselves, and it is manifest in their conduct. Now, when the heathen do by nature the things contained in the law, indicates that it does occur when they do it, and it is a common occurrence. Pagans naturally do things that are written in God's law. Did you know that? Without ever reading God's law. Their conduct, listen to this now, their conduct proves they know what is right and wrong. Their conduct proves that there is available within them, residing in them, the law of God. Let's look at a third reason why the heathen are lost, and that is conscience. And this is part of that same concept in verse 14, but it's in verse 15. They not only reveal the work of the law within them by their conduct when they do naturally the things that are in, but they also reveal the law of God written in their hearts when their conscience functions in bearing testimony. There's a thought process in you that knows right and knows wrong and deals with you when you violate it. The heathen are lost because of creation, conduct, conscience. Fourth, the heathen are lost because of contemplation. Here's another indicator of the lostness of the heathen. Their thoughts are in the process of accusing or excusing one another. In other words, there is in us the capacity to contemplate or to reason, and to determine that what someone does is right or wrong. For example, a person without God, without Christ, without the Bible, hears about someone who has murdered a child. What is his reaction? Unless the person is totally at the extremity of vileness, he's going to say, "That's awful." He's going to accuse. We ought to find that person and do something to that person. Why do you think we have a punitive system in our society? Why do you think there are punitive systems in every society? Because men know what is right and wrong. They have the capacity in their minds to accuse or excuse. Say, "No, that's all right. We can excuse that, but not this." The heathen do that. People in our society who are godless heathen people fight against crime, don't they? I don't think everybody who's for the death penalty and capital punishment is a Christian, do you? I think there's some people who just think that somebody ought to do something about the crime because it's wrong. I watched a mother who used profanity on the news. I know she wasn't a Christian, and she said that a man had raped her little girl and killed her. And she said, "I want that man to give his life for the life of my daughter that he took." Why? Why'd she feel that way? Because there is in her the capacity to contemplate right and wrong and to say, "This is excusable, this is inexcusable." That's true of the heathen. The sum of it is this, people: creation, conduct, conscience, contemplation. What they do, how they deal with the good and bad in their own life, and how they deal with it in the lives of others, indicates that they know the law of God as written in them. Now, here is the most important thing I've said yet. The sum of it is this: if they live up to that much light, and they accept that much light, God will reveal to them the full light of Jesus Christ. I believe that with all my heart. You see, that's what it says in Acts 17. He is not far from us if we would feel after him. You see? If they would just take what they have and accept that. John 7:17, mark it down. If any man wills to do my Father's will, he shall know of the teaching. If the willing heart is there, he'll know. A man by the name of Augustus Marway, he is proof positive of this, and I have his testimony, and I'm just going to read a few excerpts from it. This man lived in a village involved in tribal wars, never put a stitch of clothes on his body till he was 14, in a most aboriginal circumstance in Africa. And this is his own testimony. I resented it whenever strangers passing through the village were invited to our house. At first, Mother allowed me and my two brothers to eat with the guests, but I made a pig of myself, stuffing my mouth with handfuls of rice and grabbing another handful before I could even swallow what I had. Mother was ashamed of me. She wouldn't let me eat with the guests after that. I would just sit and glare at the visitors, making them feel uncomfortable until they would invite me to the table. From then on, Mother made me sit outside the house until the guests had finished eating. I don't know what made me so incorrigible. In fact, the whole village asked the question, "What's the matter with that son of Marwi?" they would ask, and my poor parents were at their wits' end. Even though I love my mother dearly, I found myself doing terrible things. I can remember seeing her sitting on a bench outside the house and impulsively picking up a stick to throw at her legs. I missed her and struck a little child, hurting him badly. At times like that, the villagers would join my parents in meting out a punishment. That time, they held me down on the ground by my legs and my arms while they poured a bowl of hot pepper soup down my nose. I nearly choked to death, and for hours afterward, my nose burned. There's a new one for you, Mom and Dad. If Campbell's only knew. Let me stop in this testimony for a moment. Why did that tribe of Aboriginal people, who never heard about the true God, who never heard the gospel, never heard the name Jesus, why did they punish a young boy for throwing a stick and hurting a child? Why? Who told them that was wrong? Why did this young man feel guilty? He told us when he talked to our staff one day, he said, "My heart was broken every day because I love my mother and I knew she was ashamed of me, but I couldn't correct my behavior." Why did he feel that way? Where did he get to feel that guilt? Where did that come from? And why was his mother ashamed of him? Who told her what the standard was? He goes on, "I couldn't understand myself. After one of those episodes, I would go off into the forest and pound my head against a tree crying, 'What's wrong with me? I should kill myself.' I hated being the white sheep of the family." All depends on your perspective. He says, "But one day when I was about 12 years old, a boy returned to our village from the coast where he had been visiting his father." By the way, that was a long, long, long journey by foot. "None of us younger ones had ever seen the ocean, so we crowded around him to hear all about it. It was as though he had been to the moon and back. Enjoying the acclaim, he kept us spellbound with his experiences as he recounted the strange things he saw. Among other things, he told us about how some people on the coast met together in a house on Sundays, and they sang and stayed a long time. He couldn't figure out what they were doing, and finally his curiosity got the better of him, so he asked one of the villagers, 'What do you do in there for such a long time?' They told him they were praying to God, the God who created everything, and they said they believed he heard their prayers." I had never heard anything like this. A God who hears your prayers? It excited me, and I wanted to pray to God too. I asked the boy to meet me on Sunday, since that's the day they met in that house, and we would go someplace outside the village, and he could tell me how to pray. But he wasn't interested. Disappointed, I decided the next Sunday to try it by myself. I went to a hut that my cousin was still building, and with no one around, I tried to pray for the first time. I had never heard anyone pray, but I decided I would just talk to this God like he was my father. I can't explain what happened, but it was an exciting experience. I wanted to know more about this God, but there was no one in our village who knew anything about him. So for 2 years, I kept praying by myself on Sundays and hoping that someday someone would come along who could tell me about him. You see? Now, he lived up to the light he had, didn't he? He followed that light. About this time, the government started building a motor road to prepare for the new invention called the automobile. And along with many of my relatives, we spent 2 weeks a month for the next 2 years building the road under terrible working conditions. Then I went back to Sador, where I had been born, to stay with my cousin. When I reached Sador, I made the most wonderful discovery of my entire life. For in Sador, there was a house where people met to pray to the God who created the world. How excited I was! I could hardly wait for Sunday. All night I lay on my mat waiting for that bell that my cousin said would ring and call us to that house. That morning I sat in the back. I listened to a man tell about God for the first time in my life. I found he was far more wonderful than I had ever imagined. The preacher said that God loved the world so much that he sent his only son named Jesus to take away my sins. I wondered if he knew how terrible I was. I wonder if he knew the awful things I had done back in my village. But the preacher said no matter what I had done, God would forgive me and make my heart clean. Listen to this next statement. I knew it was all true. How do you know that? How did he know that was true? You say, well, he went to the counseling room. He gave him a sheet on apologetics. How did he know that was true? He was following the light God had given him, and that was the next logical step, and his heart was a prepared heart. Hadn't this God heard my prayers when I talked to him and asked him to help me? Hadn't he sent me here to Sador when I didn't even know he had one of his houses here? I gave my heart to God that morning, and it was nice to know he had a son, too. He was really a father, just like I had been praying to. You know what happened to that man? That man became the most significant man in the nation of Liberia in our day in founding and building churches. Do you get the picture? You see, the very fact that that could occur proves the heathen have the knowledge if they'll live up to it. God will be fair. No favorites, but each is responsible for the light he has. Finally, there is a sixth principle of judgment I'm just going to mention. God judges by knowledge, by truth, by guilt, by deeds, by impartiality, and sixthly, by motives. There's another dimension, and these all interface and overlap. They're not as distinct as I've made them in the outline, but they are elements of the act of judgment. God will judge on the basis not only of what a man's deeds are, but what his reasons were. Because you can falsify the deed, but you can't falsify the motive, right? And so verse 16 says, in the day when God shall judge the what? Secrets of men. Judgment, you see, will finally reach down into the secret place of motives. Of motives. In 1 Chronicles 28:9, it says, and thou, Solomon, my son, know thou the God of thy father and serve him with a perfect heart. Why? For the Lord searches all hearts and understands all the imaginations of the thoughts. Solomon, my son, serve God from the heart because God knows the heart. The psalmist said, O Lord, thou hast searched me and known me. Thou understandest my thought afar off. In that marvelous 139th Psalm, thou knowest my down sitting and mine uprising. There is not a word in my tongue, but Lord, thou knowest it altogether. Thou hast beset me behind and before and laid thine hand on me. Whither shall I go from thy spirit? Whither shall I flee from thy presence? If I ascend into heaven, thou art there. If I make my bed in Sheol, thou art there. If I take the wings of the morning and dwell in the uttermost part of the sea, even there shall thy hand lead me and thy right hand shall hold me. If I say, surely the darkness shall cover me, even the night shall be as light about me. Yea, the darkness hideth not from thee, but the night shineth as the day. The darkness and the light are both alike to thee. In other words, there's nowhere I can go to escape. You know me deep inside. Jeremiah 17:10 puts it this way. I, the Lord, search the heart. I test the mind, even to give to each according to his ways, according to the result of his deeds. Yes, God judges deeds. Yes, he judges ways, but he judges the motive behind them as well. Jesus said three times in Matthew 6, the Father who sees in secret will reward you openly. Our inmost secrets may be hidden from human judgment. They are not hidden from God. And we will be judged for our motives. You either do what you do for the glory of God or you do it for the glory of man. And it all comes to this, people. It'll all be determined. Verse 16. In the day when God shall judge. What day is that? The day when he judges by Jesus Christ. The final day, the ultimate day, the great white throne, when all judgment is committed unto Christ. In that glorious, climactic, culminating day when the Lord Jesus Christ judges, all these criteria will be put to use. And may I close with a look back at verse 5. If your sin hasn't been dealt with before that day in the blood of Christ, if you haven't confessed Jesus as Lord and accepted his sacrifice on your behalf and his atonement and his payment for your sin, then you are treasuring up wrath against the day of wrath. There's going to be a pile that'll damn your soul. And don't think, it says at the end of verse 3, that thou shalt escape the judgment of God. Let's bow in prayer. Father, we know that someday the light of divine judgment will throw its beams to illuminate the remotest universe. We know that at that point souls will face the reality of judgment. They will walk, as it were, down a hall of mirrors where every act of their earthly life on all sides is seen and re-seen, and they'll be judged. Father, we thank you that in Jesus Christ we never need to face that day, because there is therefore now no judgment, no condemning judgment to them who are in Christ Jesus. May it be, Lord, that no one in this place is outside of Christ, waiting for the explosion of the wrath of God. We know you'll judge. We shall not escape. But we know that you've already judged Jesus Christ for the sins of those who put their faith in him. That is our prayer.
9: 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John's current study is called Without Excuse. Well, I suppose that much of the world either rejects the notion that God judges people, or they believe he's a cruel and unfair judge. Either way, they miss the mark.
10: And that leaves us then with an important responsibility, one that John talked about in studio some years ago. In fact, let's listen to what he had to say.
11: We are responsible.

0: for who they are. This isn't cruel. This is the kindest thing that the evangelist can do, because people are born to excuse their behavior. I mean, they do that as part of their fallenness, part of their corruption. The dominant human sin is pride, and pride goes along with self-preservation, self-protection, self-exaltation, self-justification, all those things. So when you go to the sinner, it's very difficult for the sinner, any sinner, to be honest about his sin or her sin. Bringing people to the point where they have no excuses left, very important. And of course, that's what we're looking at out of Romans chapter 2. We're trying to communicate that you are without excuse before God for your sin and unbelief. This has really been an important study. It is available. 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
3: What if I told you that one of the greatest military victories in Israel's history began with a farmer and 2 oxen cut into pieces? Here at Mount Bezek, a divided nation was suddenly united, a desperate city was rescued, and a man many doubted became Israel's first great king. I'm joined by Dr. Scott Stripling to uncover the story behind this remarkable place and the surprising event that changed Israel forever.
4: Welcome to In Grace with Jim Scudder. 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
3: Thank you so much for joining us today here on In Grace. This is Jim Scudder, and today we are taking you to a place where very few people have ever gone. As you know, on our Friday and weekend edition of In Grace, we take you somewhere. Many times we take you to Israel. And guess what? You get to go to Israel again with us today without jet lag, without paying hundreds of dollars. And we are going to be taking you to a place that, again, almost no one have ever gone there, just a very few people. And it's a mountaintop in the Samaria region of Israel. So we're going to be taking you to a place called Mount Bezek. You might not have

0: ever heard about it. Few have, but it's in the Bible. And actually, a pretty significant thing happened in the life of King Saul. So you're going to learn all about this Mount Bezek today. We are going to be guided by our friend, Dr. Scott Stripling. He's an archaeologist, and they've been doing the largest archaeological dig in Israel in Shiloh, season after season. But this year, the authorities in Israel, the archaeological authorities, asked his team to also break away and do an emergency dig at Bezek. It's a mountaintop. It overlooks incredible plains. You can see from there the Jezreel Valley. You can see where Abraham heard from God. You can look down into where Joshua came as he entered the land. It's just incredible. So you're going to learn a lot today as we talk about King Saul and the kingdom of Israel and the monarchy of Israel. And we're also going to be discussing what's called minimalism and maximalism. So we don't want to confuse you, but we do want to tell you there's a lot to learn about archaeology, and I believe this is going to be an exciting episode for you. We're going to get into that in just 2 minutes. Let me mention a few things first. Number one, let me take you to Israel. We can show you incredible places as we show our solidarity to the Jewish people. People say, hey, is it safe to go to Israel? I believe it's safer than Chicago. I really do. And I brought my grandkids last year. So I believe it's safe. I'd love for you to join my wife, Karen, and I in Israel. 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We also have a book. It's called The Spiritual War Against Israel, Defending Biblical Zionism and Understanding Israel's Place in God's Prophetic Plan. I will send this to you if you invest in Grace. With a gift of any amount to this ministry, that gift will be used to spread the gospel of grace around the world. Let me send you the book, The Spiritual War Against Israel. Again, a gift of any amount, we will thank you by sending you this book, The Spiritual War Against Israel. It defends biblical Zionism, and it helps explain Israel's place in God's prophetic plan. 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
1: Scott Stripling.
2: Jim Skinner.
1: Woo! Here we are.
2: Dynamic duo is back.
1: Yeah, at least one of us.
2: Well, I'm awake. I don't know about you.
1: All right, so what crazy and wild adventure do you have us on today?
2: Well, I know that you like a little excitement in your life, and so not only are we excavating Shiloh this summer, but we're doing a second project here at Mount Bezek. And so here we are just south of Beit She'an. We're climbing from the lowest spot in the Jordan Valley all the way up to about 700 meters to Mount Bezek, which is an important biblical site. It's a single period site, Iron Age 2A, which is the period of Saul and David and right in that horizon, very much like Kirbit Kaiapha. And then we had a little surprise when we discovered a Mamluk structure there too, which we've excavated.
1: And Mamluk is much later in
2: much
1: the
2: later.
1: Arab or
2: late Islamic
1: Muslim
2: period. Yep.
1: So the kingdom of Israel was, it began with Saul, and that's what we're going to be talking about today. But what was the zenith?
2: Well, okay, let's start with Saul. Let's maybe the zenith of Saul's kingdom, because, I mean, Saul does not, in the end, you know, doesn't turn out well. But at the beginning, there's high hope. In fact, maybe this is Saul's zenith because Samuel is with him and the people, they want to kill all these people then. And Saul speaks up and says, no, this is a great day for Israel.
1: And Saul's doing well at this point early in his
2: 1 Samuel 10, I think it's verse 26, says that there went with Saul a band of men whose hearts God had touched.
1: Wow.
2: And to me, that's that. There's such hope at this point for Saul. And so as far as the beginning of the United Kingdom, I might say that this is it for Saul. So these are the squares we've been excavating.
1: Okay. And so how did you know quickly that this was from the time of Saul?
2: A pottery.
1: So you actually found this year pottery that can date.
2: Oh, yeah. We'll show you today, coming out of the ground today.
1: Amazing.
2: Iron Age 2A pottery that we can date to that time.
1: Wow.
2: And, but again, it's sort of a makeshift structure. This isn't some big fancy wall, you know, that's makeshift.
1: So you would say a fortification for a military purpose?
2: That's what it seems. Yeah. You know, it's very makeshift.
1: So you did find a wall that surrounds it?
2: Yeah.
1: Okay.
2: Yep.
1: So that would be a fortress, fortification type of a thing?
2: Yeah, but not in the same sense of Kirby Kaiapa, which is more developed.
1: Sure.
2: But yes, it is a wall, it is a fortification, and it is from Saul's time.
1: But the vista is unmatched. I've not seen anything quite like this.
2: No, I knew you would love this.
1: Oh my goodness, this is incredible.
2: Yeah.
0: As we made our way up Mount Bezek, it's easy to see why this location was so strategic. From these heights, you can look across the surrounding valleys and imagine the roads that connected Israel's tribes. This wasn't just another hill. It was the perfect gathering place for a nation in crisis. But the story of Bezek isn't really about geography. It's about a people who had become divided, a city crying out for help, and a leader who had to convince an entire nation to stand together. Here, Saul assembled a massive army before marching east to rescue Jabesh-Gilead. That victory would forever change the way Israel viewed its first king. So what happened at Bezek that inspired thousands to rally behind Saul? Let's sit down with Scott and take a closer look at this pivotal moment in Israel's history.
1: King Saul said, hey, I want to get all the army together, and hardly anybody showed up, Scott.
2: Didn't bless Saul.
1: He wasn't real thrilled.
2: No, he put the word out. I think he took a couple of oxen of his own, cut them in pieces and said, so shall it be to the man who doesn't come.
1: Yeah, so he sends these pieces to all the tribes and like, hey, listen, if you see this, that's what your oxen are going to look like if you don't get your rear end over here to
2: Bezek.
1: Which is where we're sitting.
2: And of course, who knows, he may have been here visiting his family, right? Because Saul has ancestral ties to this area. His grandmother's from here. But for whatever reason, he says this is where it's going to happen. And the action was across the Jordan River. They're going to end up going to battle with the Ammonites. So I think he thinks this is strategic. From here, we can see what's going on over there. And then from here, we'll go.
1: Okay, Bezek means lightning, I think.
2: Yeah.
1: That's what I heard.
2: Yeah.
1: So this would be a spot you wouldn't want to stand in a lightning storm.
2: That's right.
1: It's a really high point, and there's nothing else around like this. How certain are you or are the authorities that this is Bezek? And is there a link to this being Bezek?
2: I don't think anyone disputes that this is Bezek. You have the ancient, what we call toponymy, the Arabic names preserving the ancient biblical names.
1: So you still have that here?
2: Okay. You do.
1: Amazing.
2: And then the archaeology seems to confirm this.
1: Okay.
2: So in Adam Zertal's survey of the Manasseh Hill country, which we've talked about before, this is one of the sites that he surveyed. They saw the Iron Age 2A pottery. He noted that it's a single period site. It has not been excavated until now. And of course, the site's going to be destroyed. It's going to be removed for a construction project. And so this is why we're here, to do this salvage work.
1: And you can hear some of that construction project in the background.
2: Yeah.
1: But, and that's what some of these digs are. Like, they're following right behind you. As you finish, they're going to do their projects.
2: Yeah, it's sad, but the modern world, you know, you have to have infrastructure. Construction has to take place, and this is one of those sites.
1: What have you found here so far?
2: Okay, we have found a fortress. It's making a a crude circle around the top of the site, which would make sense if you have a couple hundred men, let's see, up here. They're stationed strategically around the top.
1: And you're finding like a wall or a foundation of a wall?
2: A primitive wall that's here. And against that wall are where they're building their makeshift houses, kind of like military would do. These are not cut stones. They're field stones that they're piling up and making structures where they can sleep and eat and, you know, store their stuff from time to time. And it may be it's a seasonal encampment. It's not that they're all the time.
1: Okay.
2: But it dates very precisely to the time of King Saul.
1: So again, that's adding evidence to the concept of an Israelite dynasty.
2: That's right. One of the big controversies here in Israel over the last several decades has been the extent of the United Kingdom. Mm-hmm. And we have had many archaeologists, minimalists we would call them, who have argued that the Bible's just giving us sort of wishful thinking. We don't have any archaeological evidence to support
1: legends,
2: the fact.
1: Maybe happened, but it wasn't like what they described.
2: Our grand past, you know, we come from great people.
1: Which humans do that. We do like to exaggerate or tell the good and not tell the bad.
2: Well, it's true. And we do have some histories that are clearly exaggerated. So is the Bible giving us hyperbole or history?
1: Or accurate history.
2: That's the big question.
1: Yeah.
2: Most of these sites in Judea and Samaria have not been excavated because of the modern political situation from the 20th century into the 21st century. Why does that matter? It has created the perception that there's no Iron Age 2A United Kingdom stuff at these sites. Well, of course there's not. They haven't been excavated yet. This has Iron Age 2A, and that's why it's important.
1: Okay, so when they first told you about the site and they had done the survey, all they had found was the Iron Age 2A?
2: Yep.
1: But you found something more than that.
2: Well, that's right. The first place we started to excavate was this structure that we're sitting in right now, and it was all overgrown and so forth. But as we cleared it out and we began to excavate, we had a pottery pail, and so I'm keeping it on the pottery pail. And all the pottery I see is not Iron Age 2A, it's Mamluk period.
1: And this is your first spot?
2: Yes, it's the first spot.
1: And this is just a couple weeks ago, right?
2: A month ago.
1: Yeah, wow.
2: And so the Israeli archaeologist that's our partner on this, I called him over and I go, I know you know, we're looking for Iron Age 2A, but this is Mamluk pottery.
1: Isn't that the fun of archaeology, though, is finding something that you weren't expecting?
2: Well, and of course, he's like, yeah, okay, that's not what we were expecting. We found a little bit of Iron Age 2A in this structure. Everywhere else it's been Iron Age 2A, but in this particular one where we started, we had a surprise.
1: And that's really not that surprising that another kingdom, another people group would have chosen this spot because it is a strategic hill.
2: They'd be dumb if they didn't choose this spot, right?
1: Yeah. Would you be surprised if you found any other age?
2: I really would.
1: Yeah.
2: I really would. At this point, we've excavated most of the site already, so I would be very surprised if there's anything other than that.
1: So mostly it's from the time of King Saul.
2: We would call it still a single period site. This is just a little blip, just like Kermit Caiapha has later Hellenistic and Roman stuff, but we still call it a single period site.
1: Very few people have ever called me a little blip. A few people call me a big blip, but, you know, that's why I hang out with you, Scott.
2: Yeah, well, it keeps us humble. So I think, Jim, maybe besides the biblical account of Saul marshaling the forces here and the great victory that they have and the nobility of Saul, I mean, let's give credit where credit's due. The Israelites want vengeance at the end on anybody who didn't come fight with them. And Saul says, no, nobody's dying today. This is a great victory for all of us. He seems to be leading from the front. He seems to be seeking God's will. He seems to be wanting to do what's right.
1: What happened then? I mean, when you have such a good start, you know, what happens to people when they start to unravel?
2: Yeah, it's that sin nature, isn't it? That endemic problem that we have of greed, of selfishness.
1: Or as he's rising, you start to get prideful too.
2: Definitely prideful. And then he opens himself up to all kinds of demonic stuff. He starts consulting with mediums and he's clearly demonized because he's trying to kill David. Once David's serving in the palace at, you know, Gibeah of Saul, where we've been before, and throwing spears at David and all this, it's a very traumatic period because this guy who is so together. He's tall, dark, and handsome, and he's a great fighter.
1: He looks like a king.
2: And he's a great fighter. It's all that you want. But he's unraveling.
1: Yeah.
2: But yet he's still in charge.
1: Yeah.
2: So how do you deal with authority when it ceases to be rational? That's an issue we deal with today, too.
1: Wow.
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2: This is the commanding view from the top of Mount Bezek. You have the Jezreel Valley in the distance. And of course, throughout antiquity, whoever controlled the Jezreel Valley in that pass was in a strong military position. So not only is Bezek important militarily, but the Jezreel Valley is. And you can see Mount Tabor, and not far from there would be Megiddo, and this pass would lead you down to the coast. Now, also, you have Mount Carmel. And we think about Elijah and the prophets of Baal and so forth. And Elijah's all over the place. I mean, Elijah's hill's down by the baptism site, but he's up here. So he's making the rounds, spreading the word of the Lord. He's very active. So that's what's going on in this region. And as we move down further south, you come through this beautiful valley, and you come to two mountains that are very familiar to us, Mount Gerizim and Mount Ebal. And this is, of course, where Joshua's altar is built. And we've talked about this in the past. Mount Gerizim is the Mount of Blessings. Mount Ebal is the Mount of Cursings. And in between the mountains is ancient Shechem. And the patriarchs have deep ties to Shechem. In fact, that's where Joseph is buried. They bring his bones all the way from Egypt and bury him here. Not surprisingly, on the hill to the left, there's a structure up at the top. That's Elon Moreh. That's where Abraham cuts covenant with God. And so when we talk about God's promises to Abraham and what those implications are for us today, that's the spot. I mean, that is it right there.
1: So you have all of that stitched together from Bezek.
2: Yeah.
1: The place of Saul. You have Abraham, and you have, Elijah all over the place here. It's just unbelievable, Scott.
2: All that happened in the Jezreel Valley, you know, and then it just opens up before us. On the opposite side, we have Mount Gilboa. And this is where Saul dies in battle at Mount Gilboa. And then his body, along with Jonathan, is taken to Beth Shean, which is also a stone's throw from here, and hung from the walls of Beth Shean. You talk about Saul from the high point of Mount Bezek. We see the nobility of Saul. And then the low point, you know, of his body being hung from the walls there. I have this piece of pottery. Now, what is this piece telling us? And we can look, number one, at the form. This is called a flange, and that appears in the Iron Age I. It's pronounced, and then it begins to diminish in Iron Age II. In other words, the transition between Iron Age I and Iron Age II, which is Iron Age 2A. And the next thing is the wear. Look at the fabric itself. Notice that it has all these holes in it. That's because of organic inclusions that have fallen out.
1: Give me an example of an organic inclusion.
2: Charcoal, something like this.
1: So when they're making it, is that in there on purpose?
2: Yeah. And for some reason during this time period,
1: it eroded or disintegrated.
2: Yep. If we sectioned it with a saw, you would see them.
1: Okay.
2: Still intact, but the ones on the surface over time.
1: And that tells you some of the timing or how long it's been there?
2: It's indicative of that time period.
1: Okay. Right? Interesting.
2: So it also lets us know that it's still at the end of Iron Age 1, not quite, which is Saul.
1: Mm.
2: So this pottery is telling me a lot. as far as the time period here. So that's a storage jar. The where says Iron Age 1, the end of Iron Age 1. The form, the beginning of Iron Age 2. So it's right where we would want to be. All right. Now, another indicative form from that time period, the same thing. You see the organic material, but we don't have that flange. What we have is a groove. So it's another type of storage jar, and this groove is very indicative of that time period. So this is really great.
1: So even though this is a small piece, you can tell a lot because you have this, and you have this is the groove you're talking about?
2: Yes.
1: Okay. Amazing. And you just have the same pitting, which would give you the idea that it came from the same time period.
2: So just those two things, you can pick out a lot of the pottery here now that you know what the ware would be, some of the main forms, then you would be able to sit down and get a lot of the pieces in the right place.
1: Okay.
2: Okay, one more thing. This is a stone vessel.
1: Oh, cool.
2: So it's not the finely made Second Temple stuff that you've seen before, but this is from, again, the time of Saul. There's stone lying around, they work it, and it becomes a basin, a bowl, something like this.
1: So, amazing.
2: Again,
1: so this is indicative of the time of Saul, although you do find a lot of this in the time of Jesus.
2: Yes, but it's a finer made with chisels and stuff. This is a little cruder.
1: They were getting better
2: along
1: the line there.
2: Yep.
1: Wow, amazing.
2: So this is that material culture that we as archaeologists are looking for, that helps us understand that interface with the biblical text.
1: I love it when history comes to life, and it happens here in Israel time after time. To be standing in a place here in Mount Bezek, the place that the king of Israel, the first king of Israel, Saul, was here with his armies. And it was when he was doing good, and I love that. But the problem with humans and with Saul and even David and others is that we fail, we are fallen, we have come short of the glory of God. Even Solomon, and just think of every person in the Bible, we see these flaws. But that's where there's hope. There's hope for humanity in the fact that the God of all glory, the God that created all this, the God that created us, has a story of redemption. The story of redemption happened right here in Israel. Right here in this beautiful place where God came into humanity. He became a man. He lived among us. He was like us in all ways except without sin. He died on a cross for our sins, and he rose again the third day. And he invites you to believe in him and be saved from your sins. And he can restore you. He can make everything the way it should be. But it's only through his power. It's only through his abilities. And when you say, I'm a sinner and I can't save myself, but I put my trust in Jesus, that's the difference. That gives you eternal life, and it also gives you the Spirit of God that helps us to be more like Jesus. May God richly bless you and your family. Until next time.
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7: American Family News, I'm Robert Thornton. The September jobs report came in below expectations. The U.S. gained 29,000 jobs. Market Watch thought we would see somewhere around 84,000. We'll find out next month whether any revisions were made to the number. The unemployment rate was at 4.2%. This year's Kennedy Center honors will be held at Washington's Capital One Arena, not the Kennedy Center building itself. The center's board voted last month to close the performing arts venue after a federal judge blocked the institution from returning President Donald Trump's name to the building. A federal court in Texas today issued a ruling temporarily blocking the Trump administration from building a border wall and other infrastructure across the state's Big Bend region. The news marks a win for landowners, businesses, and environmentalists in the region who have united to oppose the planned projects. States affected by last weekend's nor'easter are still dealing with the damage, but areas around the Jersey Shore may have a significant uphill battle ahead. Fox Weather's Katie Byrne is in Philadelphia with more.
8: In so many shore towns, rough waves from the nor'easter carved away feet of sand, leaving behind steep cliffs. Now the question is, how do these towns rebuild before the next storm? Federal, state, and local leaders in New Jersey have been touring some of the hardest-hit communities, pushing for federal help to restore what was lost. Stephen Rochette with the U.S. Army Corps of Engineers says surveys will show just how much sand was eaten away.
9: We're certainly seeing dune scarps, as we call them, which is significant erosion. We're seeing berm loss on the beach area that people know it.
8: The governor's office has 30 days from the storm to request a major disaster declaration. In Philadelphia, Katie Byrne, Fox Weather.
7: Russian President Vladimir Putin issues a warning to NATO countries that Russia could use nuclear weapons if necessary in response to what he calls aggression. Here's Fox's Jennifer Griffin.
10: Russia sent a written warning to NATO countries that it would use nuclear weapons if it feels the Russian enclave of Kaliningrad is under threat. Kaliningrad is wedged between Lithuania and Poland on the Baltic Sea. It is used by Russia as an intelligence listening post and base for its hybrid warfare. Putin made the warning while speaking at a foreign policy forum Thursday in Istra, Russia, a not-so-veiled reference to use nuclear weapons, part of Putin's ongoing effort to divide the NATO alliance and deter NATO from helping Ukraine.
7: Americans have stopped entertaining at home, according to a survey from the left-leaning Data for Progress. Political implications aside, a Christian apologist says that kind of social isolation is dangerous and unhealthy. More from AFN Steve Jordahl.
11: The survey finds significant double-digit declines in Americans' participation in several key social activities from 1995 to 2026. We're 13% less likely to go out to breakfast in a restaurant, 19% less likely to go on a picnic, 20% less likely to attend church, and 21% less likely to entertain people in our homes. Dr. Alice McFarland of Exploring the Word on AFR says in addition to the spiritual benefits of having friends over, it's just plain fun.
12: Gathering around the table, breaking bread, sharing meals together, that's just one of the great joys of life.
11: He says screen time has replaced table talk. The glut of media options makes it easier to sit at home and doom scroll than it is to pick up the house for guests.
12: And one of the ironies of the modern world is we live in the age of social media, and our culture is less social than it's ever been.
11: And in fact, two of the social activities that have seen double-digit increases in the last 30 years are using the internet and playing a home video game. Not surprising, since those technologies were brand new in 1995. McFarland says the bottom line is that entertaining in your home is one of the easiest ways to fulfill the Great Commission.
12: All of life is about stewardship. And all of life for the Christian is about the Great Commission. And the Great Commission requires that we get involved in the lives of people, and we need each other.
7: And that will do it for news this time around. You can see more news online at afn.net. And we appreciate your listening. For American Family News, I'm Robert Thornton.
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14: 888-589-8840 is the number to call if you have never been on the air with us before.
15: All right, so first time callers only.
14: That's it. Once a mystery question, if you happen to land on it, answer it correctly, you'll hear this sound. What? He hit the wrong button. The beloved rim shot.
15: Hey, good morning, everybody. Welcome to Trivia Friday on American Family Radio. Thanks for listening to AFR. It's October the 2nd. October the 2nd. Thanks for joining us. So I have as my fellow professors here on Learning University today, Ed Battagliano. Good morning, Ed.
14: Good morning, Tim.
15: And Ed's firstborn is joining us here as his...
14: Actually, secondborn.
15: Oh, my bad.
16: Sorry.
15: You had two.
14: It's a good thing my daughter's not listening.
16: It's all right. I plan on putting on some skins.
15: Yeah.
16: When Dad gets of age, and I'm going to sneak in and, you know, ask for his blessing.
15: Little Bible.
14: My hands.
16: Yeah.
15: Little Bible analogy. Okay. Tony Battagliano. Good morning, Brother Tony.
16: Good morning. Good morning.
14: The problem with your little example there is you're implying that your sister
16: that
14: has hairy arms.
16: I didn't realize the implication. I didn't realize the implication there. Sorry about that, sis.
15: All right.
14: Oh, so my daughter, Lindsay.
15: So I got Tony and Lindsay's flip-flopped.
14: Birth order.
15: So anyway, Tony's here, Ed's here, I'm here, and JJ's out this week. He'll be back next week. He's assuming he gets over his little attitude problem that he's had. We've told him when you can get that worked out, come back.
14: Come back.
15: So we'll see how that goes.
14: He is. He's probably. I'm sure he's speaking somewhere. Do you know where?
15: I think he's doing some work around the house for his daughter, helping his daughter build a house or something
14: like
15: that.
14: Literally.
15: Yeah. I think that's what he's doing. Being a good dad.
14: He's still very good at that. He's got a lot of skill built up over the years and can do probably just about anything.
15: All right. So it's Trivia Friday on American Family Radio. It's first-time callers only, although we do have one gentleman, a longtime listener, a multi-caller on the line. We're going to go to him in just a minute, who's left over from last week. So we didn't want to, he held on, so we didn't want to throw him overboard. So what are the ground rules here, Ed, for this here show?
14: Well, I'll tell you. Thank you for asking.
15: That's why I'm here.
14: Tim, this is a trivia show, and so we have trivia for our listeners. We have we've gone deep into the halls of learning to drag some of the best questions.
15: Oh, I'm sorry. Go ahead. You're setting the framework.
14: I'm setting the frame. Yes, I like that.
16: He's painting a picture.
14: I am painting a picture with words, and we have brought forth, as you like to say, Tim, we have brought unto thee, our listeners, questions that should challenge you. Three questions each. And we are inviting you to call in, pick one of those to try to answer, and go into the halls of learning yourself.
15: Yes.
14: And bring forth questions unto us.
15: Unto us.
14: So we're asking you to call. Here's a number to call, 888-589-8840.
15: First-time callers only.
14: First-time callers only. And to ask, answer, or do both, we like for you to do both, 888-589-8840. And one of these original nine questions. So, folks, if you're paying attention, three professors, three questions each, nine questions out of one of those is a special mystery question. If you land on it and get it correct, answer it correctly, you will hear this sound.
15: Yes, the beloved cowbell shall ring, and all the world will know that you scored on Alabama.
16: Right.
17: Hope.
18: At least once.
16: At least once. Got to get one.
17: See, that, not get shut out. That's a big game that, tomorrow.
18: Those who don't know, Tony and I are Mississippi State fans. And
17: yes.
18: I guess we're looking forward to playing Alabama tomorrow. We'll find out
17: about the middle
18: of the second quarter whether we really like that experience or not.
16: That's right.
18: So anyway, if you do answer the question correctly.
17: Yes, you will win a Learning University T-shirt when you hear that cowbell.
18: Yeah.
17: For those of you who are watching online, you saw Tim waving it like a matador waving a red
18: flag
17: to a
18: bull. The Learning University T-shirt.
17: That's
18: right. Which you can buy for yourself. You don't have to wait to win one.
17: That's right.
18: You can go. I think they're $20. I mean, that's a deal in today's world.
17: You know, I was looking for T-shirts on a variety of different things.
18: Yeah.
17: And T-shirts are expensive. $20 is a deal.
18: Where can you buy this, Ed?
17: Well, you can go to resources.afa.net. Resources.afa.net. You can search for T-shirts or Trivia Friday and take a look at what it looks like.
18: In fact, our Learning University T-shirt is cheaper than a gallon of diesel. Do you know this? Diesel's up to $22 in a gallon today.
17: Listen, nothing would surprise me.
18: All right. So is that it? We set the table.
17: Okay. We have said 11 years old or older.
18: Older.
17: And that's, I think we've covered everything, right?
18: Yeah. So fire away. Go ahead, Ed.
17: Here are my three questions. First question. Professor John F. Kennedy, President John F. Kennedy was a senator from which state? That's a pretty easy question. President John F. Kennedy was a senator from which state before he became president, in other words. Second question. Mm-hmm. One of the most famous horses in history was named Bucephalus. B-U-C-E-F-P-H-A-L-U-S. Bucephalus. To what famous general did he belong? All these generals had horses that were famous.
18: Yeah, and what was the horse's name?
17: Bucephalus.
18: He had to have a nickname.
16: Bucy.
18: You think you're not going with that one all day, every day?
16: Young Bucy.
17: Bucy. Okay, so
18: but seriously, that in history there was a horse of a famous general, and the horse's name was
17: Bucephalus.
18: Bucephalus. All right, Bucephalus.
17: All right, and third question: during the Salem witch trials in Massachusetts. No witches were actually burned at the stake, but is that true or false? Mm-hmm. During the Salem witch trials in Massachusetts, no witches were actually burned at the stake, but is that true or is that false?
18: Tony.
16: All right. My first question is, an orange is not an orange when it is first harvested. Is that true or false?
17: An orange is not an orange?
16: Sorry, an orange is not orange when it is first harvested.
18: Yeah, there's a big difference there. That was like...
17: Is a rose a rose? A rose is a rose by any other name.
16: Started off on the right foot here.
18: Just start over, Tony.
16: Yes, just start over.
17: Just try it again.
16: Yeah, an orange is not orange when it is first harvested.
17: Talking about color.
16: Is that true or false? Talking about the color. Thank you. Second question. What everyday condiment was sold as medicine in the 1830s? And my third question, what famous university is older than the Aztec Empire?
17: Wow.
18: What famous university?
16: Right. What famous university is older than the Aztec Empire?
18: All right. Go ahead. It's my turn, right?
17: It's your turn.
18: Go ahead, Tim. All right. So here's my first question. What is the difference between a Latino and a Hispanic person?
17: Huh.
18: Or are they the same thing?
17: Interesting.
18: I came up with that on my own. Which I do. I don't just go down and pick out a website and get questions.
16: Yeah.
18: I research and study these things.
17: Oh, well, that's
18: very important.
17: And come up with the idea behind it.
18: Very important to my Trivia Friday reputation.
17: Well,
16: that's right.
17: It's well earned. Your reputation is well earned, Sam.
18: Does it precede me? When you say it precedes you, that's never good.
16: No.
18: Usually. All right, my second question, why do apples float in water? It's that time of year, isn't it? It's apple bobbing season.
16: Yep.
17: I have never liked apple bobbing, even when I was a kid.
18: Yeah.
17: I'm not gonna put my face in a bucket of water where a lot of other faces have been.
18: Yeah, but when you
17: open my mouth,
16: you're five.
18: 5 year olds don't give a rip about health concerns.
16: You seen them drink from a water fountain?
18: Yeah,
16: that's good true. Grief.
18: So, why do apples float in water? I want to know the answer to that question. And number three, what states border the Pacific Ocean? Name them. What states border the Pacific Ocean? So here we go.
17: I will say this. Can I say that they're mostly states of confusion?
18: They are politically
16: there's
18: very
16: something
18: confused.
16: Something in the water. Yes. Sure.
17: That's right. That's why you shouldn't be putting your face. Never mind.
18: Yeah, let's go on.
17: All right. So
18: who's first?
17: We're going to go to North Carolina. And, folks, it is first-time caller. First-time callers. This caller is left over from last week, and if there is a caller that is the exact opposite of first-time callers...
18: Yeah, it's this one.
17: It's going to be Todd from Seagrove, North Carolina. Todd, welcome to Trivia Friday.
19: It's good to be back with a gentleman that's been a long time.
17: Yes.
18: Hey, Todd, it's been a while. How you doing, my friend?
17: In fact...
19: I'm doing just fine. Unfortunately, I have come down with a cold, so that's why I'm able to call in today.
17: Oh. Well, we actually, a few weeks ago, I don't know if it was Brent Creeley, our producer, he said we hadn't heard from Todd from Seagrove in a while, and we actually got a little concerned. So you've been okay, except for a cold, huh?
19: Yeah, because I've been going to my local senior center for a few months now, so that's why I haven't been able to call in, but like I said, with me coming down with a cold today, it was just a perfect opportunity for me to get back in touch with everybody.
17: All right.
18: They don't let you use phones at the senior center?
19: The reception's not too good there. Plus, I wouldn't be able – we're always busy, you know, around this time. We're usually eating lunch around this time. So it just it wouldn't work out for me to call in.
18: Plus, you got the checkers going on.
17: Well.
18: Reader's Digest. I mean, you got – heavy activities. So I understand that.
19: We have a lot of fun. There's a different activity each day of the week,
18: sure,
19: so we have a lot of fun together.
17: Yeah. All I can say is if it was lunchtime, I wouldn't call in either.
16: Exactly right.
17: So I'm with you, Todd. All right. You if anybody knows the rules, you probably have gotten in on this show more than anybody in history.
18: Right.
17: So you know the rules. You want to ask, answer, or do both, sir?
19: I would like to do both.
17: All right, which one you want to try to answer?
19: I'm going to answer your question about the famous horse in history.
17: All right, good. So
18: I'm ready for this. I have no idea what this.
17: One of the most famous horses in history was named Bucephalus.
18: Yep.
17: To what famous general did he belong, Todd?
19: Alexander the Great.
17: Alexander the Great.
18: Way to go, Todd.
17: Way to go.
18: Did you just know that, or did you look that up?
19: Oh, no, I knew that. History has always been one of my favorite subjects, so things like that just are part of what's accumulated in my brain through the years.
17: There you go. Yeah, all right. Wonderful. Great job. All right, what's your question for us?
19: Well, I have an Old Testament question for you.
18: That's a surprise.
19: In which chapter of Isaiah are the new heavens and new earth first written about?
17: All right.
18: Which chapter in Isaiah...
17: I think I know the answer to this.
18: Okay. Bring it.
17: Okay. I mean, unless somebody else wants to
18: know. No, go ahead.
17: I may be off by a chapter, but I think it's Isaiah 65.
19: Ding, ding, ding, ding, ding.
18: Way to go, Ed.
17: All right.
18: Ed came through for the team.
16: I was going to say Isaiah 64, right around there, you know.
18: I was going somewhere between 61 and 67.
16: Yeah.
18: Those are some good years.
17: Isaiah 67.
18: You know,
17: that's a great chapter. What's that chapter about?
18: It's been added.
17: It's been added recently.
18: Even though you're not supposed to do that.
17: Right.
19: I was over more advanced than a part of the apocrypha.
17: Yes.
18: It's in St. Thomas.
17: All right.
18: I got Todd going right there, didn't I?
17: Todd, it's good to hear you laugh, brother.
18: Yeah.
17: And I hate that you had a cold.
18: Yeah, he has one.
17: But have one, glad that was able to get you into the show today. And thanks for waiting from last week.
18: Todd deserves this T-shirt.
17: Okay, now he has won so many T-shirts. I tell you what, Todd, I don't think you have a new one. Do you want the new one? We will send you one.
19: Oh, well, thank you. That's really nice of you to think of, man.
17: Yeah. Because you've won so many T-shirts that for a while you were just saying, give it to somebody else. But I don't think you've got a new one.
18: He needs something to don at the senior center.
17: Yeah, we don't want him donning gay apparel. So no gay apparel. We want you to don a T-shirt.
18: You need to wear this down to the senior center, Todd. Okay, my friend?
19: I will certainly do that. I will definitely do that.
17: Todd, I'm going to put you on hold. Cindy Roberts will get your information. And we'll send you the new design to go with your others. So God bless you, brother.
16: Be blessed, Todd.
18: Thank you, Todd. Have a good day. Todd's a longtime caller, very supportive of our ministry, and we appreciate the brother.
17: Very, very bright person.
18: That's right. Who's next, Ed?
17: All right, let's go to Iowa, and Brett is on the line. Brett, welcome to Trivia Friday.
20: Hello.
18: Hey, Brett. Yeah. Brett, how you doing?
20: Good.
18: Good. Where you live in Iowa?
20: West Union.
18: Okay, where's that near?
20: Oh, Decorah, Waterloo is about an hour away.
18: I thought you were going to say near the cornfield.
17: Cornfields of Iowa.
18: Oh, yeah. I'm killing myself. Oh, man.
17: All right, Brett, you want to ask, answer, or do both?
18: That was funny, wasn't it?
20: I'll do both.
18: Yeah.
17: Okay.
18: All right, which one do you want to answer, Brett?
20: Oh, let's see what... Is there one about, can you repeat them again?
17: All right, we can go quickly, I guess. President John F. Kennedy was a senator from which state?
18: Yeah.
17: Second question, during the Salem witch trials in Massachusetts, no witches were actually burned at the stake, but is that true or false? I will add one. Although Cleopatra was the last pharaoh of Egypt, she was not Egyptian. What was her ethnic background? And those are my three. What do you got, Tony?
16: First question, an orange is not the color orange when it is first harvested. Mm. Is that true or false? What everyday condiment was sold as medicine in the 1930s? And then my last question is, what famous university is older than the Aztec Empire?
18: All right, mine are... what is the difference between a Latino and a Hispanic person, or are they the same thing? Number two, why do apples float in water? And number three, what states border the Pacific Ocean? Name them.
17: All right, Brett, can you pick one out?
20: No. Yeah, the John F. Kennedy, that's Massachusetts.
17: All right.
18: He got it right.
17: You got it right.
18: All right, way to go. Brett?
17: What's your question for us?
20: I don't know if I got it right. How many rivers actually border Iowa?
18: How many rivers border Iowa?
17: You mean form the border of the state?
20: Yeah.
18: Okay, now, obviously, the Mississippi.
16: Right. That's one.
18: That's one. Wait,
17: Both sides, right?
18: There
17: and
18: is
17: then
18: a
17: the southern.
18: I've been to Omaha. Okay.
17: Okay.
18: And on the other side of Omaha is, you cross the bridge and you're in Iowa. And there's a river there that runs down, but I can't remember what the name
17: is. Well, he's just asking how many, though, right?
18: Oh, is he asking how many?
17: You're asking how many. Is that?
20: Yeah.
17: Okay, I'm gonna say, how about, and we're talking amongst ourselves here, Brett. How about three?
16: Yeah.
18: All right. Let's go.
17: What do you think? You can just pick something different.
18: No, that's good. That's good. Right. Go with three.
17: We're going to say three, Brett.
20: Actually, it's four. It's actually up in the northwest corner. It's the Sioux River, borders Iowa and South Dakota.
16: Okay.
20: And then I was looking at a map here. There's one in the southeast corner that borders us from Missouri.
16: Okay.
18: So what's that river?
20: Moyne River, or just Moyne River, the way it looks.
18: What's that river that runs between Nebraska and Iowa?
20: That's Missouri.
18: That's what I thought.
20: Yeah. Kind of starts in South Dakota or something up in there.
18: Yeah, even over to Montana or Idaho. I mean, that river, the Missouri.
20: Yeah, I think you're right, yeah. Mm-hmm.
18: The Missouri River is the longest river in the U.S. Do you realize this?
17: No. Longer than Mississippi?
18: Longer than the Mississippi.
17: Wow.
18: Yeah. It treks from, like he's saying, over out west somewhere all the way down to the, I don't know where it dumps in the Red River or the Mississippi River. Maybe anyway, it's the longest river in the U.S. Thank you, Brother Brett. Appreciate it, Brett.
16: Friend. God bless you.
18: Who's next, Ed?
14: All right, we're going to go to Arkansas, and Brad is on the line. Brad, welcome to Trivia Friday.
2: Yes, good morning, professors. How are you?
18: Hey, Brad, we're doing great. Thank you for that. We have earned our degrees. And the title.
2: Trying to tell the truth.
18: And the titles.
14: That's right. Thank you.
18: Yes,
14: thank
18: sir.
14: You, Brad.
18: Where are you calling from in Arkansas?
2: I am from Arkadelphia.
18: Okay.
16: Yeah.
18: I've been there. That's where the you got Wichita Baptist and what's the other one? Henderson?
2: Henderson State.
18: Henderson State, yeah. So anyway, I've been there and appreciate you calling. Do you want to ask, answer, or both?
2: I would like to do both, please.
18: Which one do you want to answer?
2: I'd like to do the Salem witch trial.
14: All right. Here is the question. During the Salem witch trials in Massachusetts, no witches were actually burned at the stake. Is that true or false? What say you, Brad?
2: That is correct.
14: That is. It is absolutely true.
18: What's true?
14: No witches were actually burned at the stake during the Salem witch trials. Most were hanged.
16: Really?
18: Oh, yeah. Well, that's better.
14: I didn't say it was bad. I didn't say it was better.
18: Well, if I had to choose, I'm going with hanging.
14: Yeah, I know.
18: Aren't you?
14: If done correctly.
2: Better than having a lethal injection, anyway.
18: I was just going to say
16: they got them all wrong. So I thought you were going for that. None of them actually were. That was
14: I don't know whether they were actually witches or not, but I've always thought that they were burned at the stake. But the fact is, witches that were burned at the stake were burned in Europe. And we were just being.
18: But you know what? If they were actual witches, they could have cast a spell to keep themselves from being hung. That's the way I look at it. Is that logic?
16: Well, I think I don't know of the trial at the time.
18: At the trial at the time, so if they couldn't cast a spell to keep themselves from being hung, they weren't really witches in the first place. This is like
14: I think you're thinking superheroes.
18: I'm over. Think I'm overthinking it. The point is, everybody thinks that's what happened.
14: Right, right.
18: When it did not happen,
14: right. They were not burned at the stake. How did you know that, Brad? Did you guess? Did you know that as a fact or what?
2: Well, I just considered the fact that there's no such thing as a witch.
14: Oh, so you okay? Well, then whatever they were, they were hanged. You don't think there's witches?
2: No. Well, there's Wiccan, but I don't believe that they're actually witches that have superpowers.
14: Oh, yeah. Okay. Yeah, sure. I understand that. They can't fly on brooms, in other words.
2: Yeah, exactly.
14: Right.
18: Why?
14: Okay. Yeah. What's your question for us, Brad?
2: Yes. So at the Battle of New Orleans, a general was killed. Can you name that general? A. B. Can you name one of the individuals that are credited with the shot that killed the general?
18: You're talking about the Civil War?
2: The Battle of New Orleans in 1814. We took a little trip.
18: Oh, not that's way before the Civil War. Okay.
14: Yeah, the battle. This is the after the Battle of the War of 1812. Yeah. You mean?
18: Why does the song "City of New Orleans" come to mind when he said that? This would have been 1814. A general that was shot by somebody who's famous.
14: I don't.
18: Is that French and Indian War? What war was 18? No. Was that just with the British?
16: That was with the British.
2: That was the leftovers of the 1812.
18: Right. British
2: War of 1812.
18: British just wouldn't quit, would they?
16: No. French and Indian.
18: They kept coming back for more.
14: And Indian would have been in the 1700s.
16: Before the Revolution.
18: 17, I don't know the answer 57. To this. Do y'all know the answer?
14: I
16: don't. I
14: think you stumped us, Brad. What's the answer?
2: That was Major General Edward Packenham, who was killed at the Chalmette Battlefield on January 3rd, 1814.
18: Okay.
1: All right.
18: And by who
1: shot him?
2: One of the individuals, at least online, that's listed as that would be Michael Womack, a Tennessee sharpshooter.
1: Okay.
2: A Tennessee sharpshooter who actually moved to Arkansas and established another town from the very same city that he was from in Tennessee. And that town is Nashville, where there is a AFR broadcast location.
1: Wow. Okay, we're just about out of time here before the break.
18: Yeah, what a interesting.
1: That is interesting.
18: 1812.
1: Hey, Brad, thank you. Appreciate it.
18: Thank you, Brother Brad. We shall return momentarily with more of Trivia Friday / Learning University.
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0: are soft and our requirements are few. The net result is that nearly half of those individuals who have their name on the church roll never enter the church door. And of those who do give any support, it's left up to a small minority to tote the load. Our rolls have never been so bulging and our buildings so empty, but at least we have worshiped in comfort. It seems like I remember somewhere in the sacred book some words from the Nazarene about a cross. You know, it's been so long since I've heard it lifted up as a way of life that I sometimes think that perhaps cross-bearing has gone out of style, if indeed it was ever in. In many churches, it's easier to get into membership than it is to get into the local civic club. And it's harder to get out of membership than it is to get out of most jails. It really is. In some churches today, it's a good day if the crowd is large and the offering high. And the successful preacher is the one who serves the largest church and makes the largest salary. To keep the thing consistent, the going church of today is the one which can lay claim to the most people with the most means. Sacrifice is somewhat out of place today. Security has taken its place. It seems nearly an insult to ask one to make a sacrifice of either time or money or talent. Your invitation to worship in comfort. Ah, that's the matter with the church today. We have toned it down, done away with as much of the unpleasant requirements as possible, divided all we could down to the lowest common denominator. The net result is that we find something which smacks of religion, but denies the power of it. Don't dare stick your neck out to suggest that we get the church roll into something that appears a halfway honest condition, because you're seeking trouble, my friend. I mean, after all, just because one hasn't been inside in 20 years, given a penny, or uttered a single prayer for the church, is no reason they shouldn't be a member. The Galilean didn't call us to success. He didn't call us to build bigger buildings, fill the roll book, or water down the invitation. He called us to offer the cross, to be faithful, to issue the plea to those who would respond, and to go on loving those who did not. That's still our task, and the hard part hasn't been removed. One observation most casual observers can make about the church and its invitation to comfort: the churches are half empty, but the courts are full. Maybe we need to forget the comfort and extend the cross.
1: This has been My Turn with Don Wildman, a production of the American Family Association.
2: Hey, our tours of Italy and Greece are halfway full. Coming up in March of 2027, hello everyone, I'm Tim Wildman, president of American Family Association and American Family Radio. Yeah, we've had tremendous response to these tours. The Greece one we're calling The Footsteps of Paul because we're visiting many of the sites mentioned in the book of Acts. And then the Italian tour, the tour of Italy, and I'm not talking about the Olive Garden tour of Italy. I'm talking about really going there and seeing these places. It's going to be fantastic. We're talking about Venice and Florence and Pisa and, wow, Rome. So much to see in the Eternal City. That's what they call Rome. So we're going to be going there in March of 2027. Here's the website for all the information, tours.afa.net. That's tours.afa.net. It's going to be in March. It's going to be a wonderful time, a lot of fun, a lot of good food, a lot of good fellowship. Hope to see you on our tours.
3: When hard pressed, I cried to the Lord. He brought me into a spacious place. The Lord is with me. I will not be afraid. What can mere mortals do to me? Psalm 118:5-6.
4: Here we come.

0: That if song doesn't make you happy, I don't
1: think. That's right. That's a Friday song if I ever heard.
0: You just don't. You need to get your happy.
2: You're broken inside.
0: You're
2: it's raining
0: you're in a dark
2: inside.
0: Place. Oh.

0: All right,
1: and I'm gonna remember that song
0: right.
1: Next time I want to put someone down.
0: Right,
1: I'm just gonna start singing.
0: No, you're just trying to be friendly.
1: I just be too busy singing to put anybody down.
0: That's right. All right, Ed, Tim, and Tony.
1: That was the monkey.
0: Yes,
1: by the way.
0: Tony is the offspring of Ed.
1: Yes,
0: and we're here to do trivia today. And
1: the offspring.
0: What, was something I said wrong?
1: No, it just
2: biblical.
1: I've never referred to him as my offspring. This is my offspring.
0: Okay, so I think that's technically correct.
1: It is. No, it's nothing
0: scientifically
1: incorrect.
0: Yeah,
1: nothing incorrect.
0: Your offspring. We are. All right, let's repeat our question. I don't know if we did, and then we'll get back to the phones. We will not. I say we will not repeat our questions again until after the top of the hour. So,
1: okay.
0: Here we go.
1: All right. I am going to use a second John F. Kennedy question here.
0: Wow. Okay.
1: Because I've had three already answered.
0: Yeah.
1: So President John F. Kennedy was from Massachusetts. I want to know what the F stands for. John F. Kennedy, what does the F? That's also an easy question if you've paid any attention at all to the last 60 years or so. All right, second question. I've already had that one answered. I'll have to add another. Although Cleopatra was the last pharaoh of Egypt, she was not Egyptian. What was her ethnic background? And then I'm going to add.
0: Was she Hispanic or Latino?
2: Some overlap.
1: Well, I don't know. Those may be the same, or they may not.
0: Yeah.
1: And so I'm going to add another true-false question.
0: You're telling me Cleopatra was not an Egyptian?
1: She was not.
0: Okay, but even though she was the pharaoh.
1: Yes.
0: Thus began the women's movement. Am I right? In history. Cleopatra,
1: I don't know.
0: Eve kind of blew it there at the start of the women's movement. And then
1: Eve was at the start of the women. You are absolutely on your own.
0: All right, over to you, Ed.
1: All right. Here's my true-false question. There are no plant-eating snakes in the world. Is that true or false? There are no plant-eating snakes in the world. Is that true or false?
2: All right.
0: Tony?
2: First question. An orange is not the color orange when it is first harvested. Is that true or false? What everyday condiment was sold as medicine in the 1830s? And then lastly, what famous university is older than the Aztec Empire?
1: And Learning University is not the correct answer.
2: Yeah, that's not the
1: correct
2: answer.
1: So we will trim the possibilities down a little bit.
0: All right, here are my three questions. Number one, what is the difference between a Latino and a Hispanic person, or are they the same thing? Number two, why do apples float in water? That's the question I have. And my final question, what states border the Pacific Ocean? Name them. All right, let's go back to the phone.
1: All right, we're going to go back to Arkansas. What do y'all say?
0: By the way, my Hispanic Latino question, if that can be answered and you don't have to look that up, we will send you a Trivia Friday t-shirt.
1: Okay.
0: That's a hard question.
1: It is.
0: And if you can call in and you are a Hispanic or a Latino, and you answer the question, we'll send you two shirts.
2: Whoa.
1: Okay. Wow.
0: Yeah. All right. You got me?
1: How are we going to prove that they are?
0: Well, they're on their honor system.
1: All right. Honor system only.
0: Yeah. Yeah.
2: And if you made it over legally and you did that, we'll send you three.
0: That was
2: three t-shirts.
0: Inappropriate. Inappropriate, Tony.
1: And we never have
0: Tony's on his own.
1: Hey, what can I say?
0: Yeah.
1: He's my offspring.
0: Yeah. Let's go.
1: All right. We're going to go to Arkansas, and Cindy is on the line. Cindy, welcome to Trivia Friday.
3: Well, hello.
1: Hello, Cindy.
0: Where are you calling from in Arkansas?
3: Ooh, right now, let's see, I'm on Highway 117 South.
0: Okay.
1: All right, headed to the Dollar General?
3: I just passed Dollar General. Yep.
2: Wow.
1: I'm not shocked. Not surprised at all.
2: And I've just passed another one.
3: I'm on my way back. On my way back home from Virginia after visiting my mom. So.
0: All right. Well, glad you're safe and sound. Hope your mom's okay, and we are ready.
3: She's doing better now.
0: Okay. Good. Ask, answer, or both?
3: I think both, please.
0: Awesome. All right. Which one do you want to answer?
3: Let's see if I can tell you what states are bordering the Pacific. I think I can.
0: Okay, go.
3: Besides Alaska, we've got Alaska and Hawaii, California, Oregon, and Washington.
0: That is correct, although we are selling California to Russia. So, but no, for now, for now, that's correct.
1: So, five.
0: No, way to go.
1: Way to go. Right.
0: It's five. I was talking to Allison.
1: I forgot about Hawaii.
0: I know.
2: Yeah.
0: I was running this question by Allison, my wife, last night, because I tried to test these questions, see if they're good questions. And she said California, Washington, Oregon, and Alaska. And then, like you, didn't dawn on, you know, right. You forget about Hawaii way out there by itself.
1: Yeah.
0: In the Pacific Ocean.
1: I saw a movie once. I have no idea what the movie was, but there was someone at an airport, and he was wanting to get an airline ticket. And he walked up to the counter, and he said, "I want a ticket back to the States." And the lady behind the counter says, "We are one of the states."
0: Oh, in Hawaii?
1: In Hawaii, yeah.
0: All right, you got it right. Way to go, Cindy. California, Washington, Oregon, Alaska, and Hawaii are the five states that border the Pacific Ocean.
1: All right, what's your question for us, Cindy?
3: Well, it has to do with my home. In Mountain View, Arkansas,
0: okay,
3: which is world famous for something. It is the world capital, or the capital. I don't know. It's called the blank capital of the world. Do you know what it is?
0: All
3: the
0: right.
3: Capital.
0: Let us talk amongst ourselves here for a minute.
1: Yeah, so don't
0: Cindy,
1: say yes or no.
0: Listen, JJ Jasper would know the answer to this question
1: because he's
0: traveled all over Arkansas. I've traveled all over Arkansas too. In my mind, I'm thinking something related to watermelons, but
1: I have zero idea.
2: Yeah, I don't.
1: So if you say watermelon, I'm
0: that's what comes to mind. But I may be thinking Georgia or something. You know, but Mountain Home,
1: Mountain View.
0: Was or did it, she say Mountain Home or Mountain View?
2: Mountain View.
0: Oh, Mountain View. But anyway, we'll go with watermelon.
1: All right.
0: I know Little Abner was from there.
1: Little Abner?
0: Yeah.
1: Okay. The person who did the cartoon or the character?
0: Character. He was real.
1: Okay.
0: Based on a real person.
1: What? Okay.
0: Why are you laughing?
1: A cartoon character was based on a real person.
0: Based on a real person.
1: Okay. Yeah. All right. I'm happy to know that.
0: Yes.
1: All right.
0: Cindy, what about
1: Cindy, it? What about watermelon?
3: Well, Cave City, Arkansas is famous for their watermelons, not Mountain View.
1: Oh. Okay.
3: But Mountain View is the folk music capital of the world. And there are folks from all over that come to Mountain View for
0: It's like a little Nashville,
1: okay.
0: So to speak.
1: Okay.
0: But I mean, it's JJ's been there during this event that she's talking about. Well, is it an event or is it ongoing all year long?
3: It is all year long. Actually, every evening, as long as the weather permits, there are people with instruments that get together and jam at the chicken park. All except for a few months of the year, there are concerts at the square and at the courthouse.
0: Do you ever go down there?
3: Oh yeah.
0: Okay.
3: All the time.
0: Okay.
3: It's fabulous. There are free events all over town.
1: Wow.
3: But there's the folk center that there's just tons of music and the Dulcimer shop. You've got some fabulous folk music going on there everywhere.
0: And I just looked up Mountain View Mountain View, Arkansas. Looked up their website, and that's the first thing that comes up is all the folk music that she's talking about there. I know I see.
3: And,
0: go ahead.
3: And there are, I mean, there's Bean Fest in October. They just finished the Motorcycle Festival. It's mountains, music, and motorcycles.
0: Yeah.
3: There's Tulip, there's
0: all right.
3: Several festivals.
0: All right. Well,
3: love it.
0: Well, awesome. Well, you did a great job promoting Mountain View, Arkansas, and I looked up the website there. So wonderful. Anyway, they got a lot of music and wonderful things going on, and I'm sure they do eat watermelon.
1: Well,
0: there,
1: and she knew that where was. Hey, thank you, Cindy. Appreciate that. By the way, what happens if you live in Mountain View and you don't like folk music?
0: They've got a. Let's see.
2: They don't want your kind around there.
1: No, they're playing it all the time.
0: Every other Saturday night, they have heavy metal. So on the town square. So just to throw things, just to throw things, mix things up a little
1: bit. Yeah. All right.
0: In fact, they got Metallica coming there next. Let's see.
1: Metallica. What is that?
0: Next month.
1: I'm a big Metallica fan.
0: Metallica. Black Sabbath opened.
2: Hello, Mountain View. We are Metallica.
0: All right, who's next, Ed?
1: All right, let's go to Texas. And Tony, Tony from Texas is on the line. Tony, welcome to Trivia Friday.
4: Morning.
1: Morning, Tony. Where do you live in Texas?
4: I live in Garland.
1: All right.
0: Garland, he said.
1: Yeah,
0: we know where Garland is.
1: Yeah.
0: Absolutely.
1: Well, Tony, you want to ask, answer, or do both?
4: I'd like to do both.
1: All right. Which question you want to try to answer?
4: I'd like to answer the question from my namesake, also known as Ed's offspring.
2: There we go. Always good to meet a fellow Tony.
0: Who are you the offspring of, Tony?
4: My dad.
0: Yeah.
4: So they tell me.
0: Yeah. Yeah. All right. What was your dad's name?
4: His name was Burl.
0: Okay. So Tony, the offspring of Burl. I'm doing it like the Bible does it.
2: Tony Barr, Ed.
0: Tony the offspring of Ed.
1: Tony. That's a unique name. What's that? Is that a nickname for something?
4: No, that was his actual name.
1: Burl.
4: I'm not sure where that came from.
1: Huh? That's like Milton Burl.
0: Yeah. It goes back. Yeah. I mean, there were a lot of names that were famous, you know, in the early 20th. Century that aren't even around today anymore.
1: Yeah. Okay.
0: Long forgotten in history.
1: All right. So which question did you want to answer, Tony? Which of Tony's questions did you want to answer?
4: The one about the orange.
2: Okay. Yeah. The question is, an orange is not the color orange when it is first harvested. Is that true or false?
4: True.
2: That is true. Very good.
0: Wow.
2: Very good.
0: Way to go.
2: What, Tony, what color is it? Do you know what color it is?
4: I have no clue.
2: Okay. It is actually green. So
1: when it's harvested.
0: Well, yeah.
2: This is interesting. I went down the rabbit hole on this for a second.
1: Ah.
2: So the reason that it's green is they originally come from Southeast Asia. And it's really hot there, so the fruit produced chlorophyll to keep it as a natural, produce like a natural sunscreen, preserve it from the heat and sunburn. And then when it's exposed to cold, it then breaks down the chlorophyll and turns orange. But here in the States, they will treat them with ethylene gas to break down that chlorophyll.
0: Have you seen the price of that?
2: Yeah, they break down the chlorophyll manually.
0: They won't be doing that much
2: longer,
0: I'll tell you that right now.
2: The orange actually tastes the same whether it's green or orange, but people won't buy. They wouldn't buy a green orange.
0: I wouldn't.
2: Because you think that it's what?
0: It's not orange.
2: It's not ready. Yeah.
0: It's not ripe. But you're talking about that we get our oranges. Most of the U.S. gets our oranges from Florida, I'm guessing. It's citrus country.
2: Yes.
0: But you're telling me those are green and they're shot up with orange dye? Is that what you're telling me?
2: Well, no, not with orange dye. They are still green. Now, they'll start to turn a little bit as it...
0: I've never seen green orange.
2: If the temperature drops, they'll start to turn a little bit.
0: Yeah.
2: But yeah, they're treated once they're harvested. The ones that are still green are
0: well. You did a deep dive, Tony.
2: It's more than you wanted to know.
0: Well,
2: but
0: that's impressive. There, you can take that knowledge.
1: Well,
0: and use
1: he is
0: it somewhere
1: my offspring.
0: Down, you can use it somewhere down life's road. I'm sure it'll come up again.
2: Yeah, I'm sure
0: it'll
1: come in handy.
0: Yeah.
2: Well, Tony, what's your question for us?
4: Last week you had some. I don't recall if it was trivia or just the music, but I remember Gunsmoke. And I called in, and my phone disconnected me. I was on hold, so I didn't quite make it. I just had to get this in. There was a famous singer on Gunsmoke. It's kind of a two-part question. What was his name, and what song was he famous for?
2: Was he a recurring character, or was he a regular? Okay.
1: Well, you think you can answer it by clarifying?
2: I'm trying to help you guys out. I'm not going to be able to answer. I'm trying to help.
1: I think this is Gunsmoke is actually a little bit before my time in terms of being on. I'm not talking about reruns. It ran forever. My mom loved Gunsmoke. So I have no idea. How about you, Tim?
0: I don't know. Don't know the answer. Sorry.
1: I think you've stumped us, Tony. What's the answer?
4: His name was Chip Woolley. And he had a song called Purple People Eater.
1: Oh, yeah, the Purple People Eater. I remember that from the 50s or something, wasn't it?
2: Yeah, one-eyed one.
4: Yeah, 1958.
1: All right, that's the year I was born. Wow. I know I don't look it.
4: He also, I don't know if you recall Roger Miller,
1: yeah.
4: King of the Road.
1: Yeah.
4: He was instrumental in getting him in the music business. He actually taught him his first guitar chords, and he bought him a fiddle, his first fiddle, and taught him how to play it.
1: Huh.
4: And they traveled together for some time.
1: Wow, that's pretty interesting. Tony, let me ask you this personal question. You don't have to answer it if you don't prefer not to. How old are you?
4: I'm in my 60s.
1: Okay. Well, I just find that interesting that this goes way back. You have an interest in, I mean, you like the show, you like singers from that. How did you kind of get interested in, you know, the 50s and folks from the 50s?
4: I love 50s music.
1: Okay.
4: I like doo-wop. I just like a lot of old music.
2: Yeah.
4: And I just happened to stumble onto that, and I thought, well, that's kind of cool.
1: That's interesting. I like it. All right, Tony, thank you, sir. Appreciate it.
2: God bless you, brother.
1: Thank you for calling in. Thank you for sticking with it, too, by the way. And you lost connection last week, but you persevered and came through to get on the show again this week. All right, we're going to Tennessee. I said Tennessee, and Roscoe is on the line. Roscoe, welcome to Trivia Friday.
5: Hello. I wanted to give a further answer to one that you've already dispatched with a yes or no, and it was the one about whether witches were ever burned in America. The answer is no, but it's not. The reason is the trial for witchcraft included being tied to a chair and thrown in a well. If you were an ordinary person, you were supposed to sink and die, and you were innocent. If you were a witch, you would float, and then they would take you out and burn you, and that never happened. Callers, yes.
1: Okay, so what I read said that they were hanged. So
5: hanged as part of the trial?
1: No,
5: if they were found guilty.
1: Yes. So, but you're saying that. By the way, I have no reason to doubt you, but if that is true, your innocence was proven by the fact that you drowned.
2: Yeah,
5: right. And I don't doubt you either. That yes, I think you're right. People were found guilty and hanged in America.
1: Yeah.
5: But yes, a normal part of a witch trial was: would you float if they threw you in tied you to a chair and threw you in a well? And of course, those people were always innocent.
2: Yeah, you know, the Biden DOJ tried to do the same thing with J6ers. They were like, they tried the same method with J6ers. Were you there at the Capitol? Well, we'll find out. We'll find out.
1: See if you float.
2: Yeah.
1: Well, all right, that's interesting. Thank you for that,
0: yeah.
1: Roscoe. All right, so otherwise, you want to ask, answer, or do both?
5: Well, I just wanted to add that I did have another one that. There was something more about that. That if I'm sorry. Oh, that's right. That's right. That the previous caller's reasoning that there's no such thing as witches. In the book of Exodus, it says, "Thou shalt not suffer a witch to live." And I think It depends on how you define witch. That if someone routinely attempts to practice witchcraft, and that makes them a witch, whether anything's actually happening or not.
1: Right.
5: Because as a kid, I pointed this out to grown-ups who said, oh, there's no such thing as a witch. And I said, then why does it say this in the Bible?
1: Right.
5: But to the question about Hispanics and Latinos.
1: All right, let us repeat that question.
0: Yes, those who are new.
1: Hang on a second.
0: The question is that, is it Roger?
1: It's Roscoe.
0: Roscoe's going to answer is, what is the difference between a Latino and a Hispanic person, or are they the same thing? And if you can answer this question without looking it up, then we will send you an AFR t-shirt. What's the answer?
5: I learned this from my daughter a couple years ago. If you or your ascendants speak Spanish, then you're Hispanic. If you or your ascendants speak Spanish or Portuguese, you're Latino. That it's a Latin-based language. So some Hispanics, Hispanics are Latinos, but not all Latinos are Hispanics. I think that's correct.
0: Okay. All right. So here's the answer to the question. And I'm not sure if you... Hispanic refers to people from Spanish-speaking countries. That is what you said, right?
1: Yeah, speak Spanish.
0: So Hispanic person is anyone who... So people in Spain are Hispanics. Okay, correct. You got me?
1: Right.
0: But now a Latino refers to people from Latin American countries.
1: I think he's technically correct because Brazilians, the language there is Portuguese. That's the native language. So you would be Latino,
0: but not Hispanic.
2: But not Hispanic.
1: Mm-hmm. So people in Latin America are either speak Spanish or Portuguese. I think that's what he was trying to get across.
0: Yeah. So we'll give you credit.
1: Yeah.
0: For that.
1: Yeah. Now, are you Hispanic, Roscoe?
5: I don't know.
0: Are you Latino? No,
5: I don't think so.
0: But do you speak Spanish?
5: Only what I've learned from Sesame Street and since.
0: Well, then you're not Hispanic.
5: That's right.
1: But he does get a t-shirt.
0: Yeah, for answering the question.
1: I tell you what, Roscoe, who was helping you? Is that your wife?
5: No, it's my daughter.
1: Okay. Your daughter.
5: So, who first told me that distinction a couple of years ago.
1: Okay. All right, so we will send you two t-shirts.
2: There we go, right on.
5: Okay.
1: Now, before we let you go, do you have a question for us? Because we're going to have to wait till after the break.
5: I do.
1: All right. Well, hold on. We'll get your information during the break. Folks, 5-minute break for news, and we'll be right back with Trivia Friday.
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11: American Family News, I'm Robert Thorne. The Group of Seven industrial nations said today that they plan to release 100 million barrels of oil and fuel products in the coming weeks. Starting with substantial amounts of diesel after the fuel recently hit record high prices in the United States. President Donald Trump said the diesel release would happen immediately, while a G7 statement promised a front-loaded substantial release of diesel within the next 20 days. There was a mixed bag on the economic front today. The latest jobs report shows a headline gain of 29,000 jobs, with unemployment ticking up slightly to 4.2%. Economist Richard Stern says while we are seeing positive tailwinds from tax cuts and deregulation, not to mention surprising job growth in construction and manufacturing tied to the AI buildout, there are still major roadblocks.
12: Overall, we're seeing more of what we've been seeing, which is, you know, there's some good tailwinds going on, probably the tax cuts, deregulation, but there's still tariff uncertainty, there's still headwinds going on, you know, bond markets being spooked about the size of the federal deficit, inflation pressures from the war and other things going on.
11: Stern warns that the media and politicians alike often obsess over noisy month-to-month data. The Trump administration accuses UCLA law of illegally using race in admissions, Fox's Kristen Goodwin reports.
13: The Justice Department accusing the University of California, Los Angeles School of Law of discriminating against white and Asian students in its admissions process. Assistant Attorney General for the DOJ's Civil Rights Division, Harmeet Dhillon, alleging in a statement the school runs a two-tiered admissions system whose academic bar for acceptance shifts up or down depending on the color of your skin, adding the use of race as a thumb on the scale that helps or disadvantages any student is illegal. UCLA's School of Law pushing back on the allegations, maintaining that students are admitted through a comprehensive, merit-based review process that considers each applicant's achievements and experiences, adding, "We are confident in our process." Kristen Goodwin, Fox News.
11: Affirmative action in college admissions has been illegal since a 2023 Supreme Court ruling banned it, but colleges can still consider an applicant's personal description of how race has impacted their life. The Trump administration has previously accused UC Berkeley Law School and the medical school at the University of California, San Diego, of illegally using race in admissions. 3 years after the October 7th terrorist attacks in Israel, watchdogs say anti-Semitism remains a persistent crisis on American college campuses. Here's a report from AFN's Chris Woodward.
14: Dr. Zachary Marshall is editor-in-chief of Campus Reform. He says the attacks fundamentally changed the campus climate.
15: October 7th. Gave everyone the inspiration and permission in their minds to make their Jew hatred known.
14: Marshall says that in the months following the attacks, university administrators largely failed to hold agitators accountable, often relying on toothless measures rather than strict discipline.
15: At Columbia University, they used letters warning people about behavior and expressing concern, but if you're going to openly call for the mass slaughter of an entire people, you're not going to be that concerned about a letter.
14: The lack of immediate administrative action left Jewish and pro-Israel students facing severe, sometimes life-threatening hostility.
15: There were plenty of campuses across the country where Jewish students were trapped in rooms. We saw videos of Jewish students being had to lock themselves in the library at Cooper Union in New York because a mob was after them.
14: While federal funding freezes have pushed some universities to finally step up suspensions, Marshall warns that the underlying threat has not vanished. If students experience discrimination, Campus Reform urges them to speak up. I'm Chris Woodward.
11: The National Weather Service says as the wet pattern persists across the south and parts of the eastern U.S., an area of high pressure will help build heat across the western U.S. through the weekend. Heat advisories and excessive heat warnings are in effect for portions of central and southern California. A check of Wall Street, the Dow rose 250 today. The S&P was up 56. The NASDAQ added 319. West Texas Intermediate crude was down to around $91 a barrel. That's all our time for now. We invite you to go to AFN.net and see more news there. I'm Robert Thornton.
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0: Hey, welcome back, everybody, to Trivia Friday on American Family Radio. Tim, Ed, and Tony, thanks for listening to AFR. We got 24 and a half minutes of edumacation to bring forth unto thee. And we go back to the phones because we had left one of our folks on the line there. Ed, who's that?
1: That's Roscoe.
0: Roscoe.
1: Roscoe, what's your question for us? Thank you for waiting.
18: Thank you. It's how many colors are there in the spectrum?
0: How many colors there in the spectrum?
18: I'm bringing this up because I've been an illustrator, and I once illustrated a book for a fellow who taught elementary education for new science teachers, and he had things about using a prism or even making a prism out of a pan of water.
0: Yeah,
18: and
0: I've done that.
18: He kept quoting material from this line from Harcourt. Well, I don't want to name a publisher, but yeah, some very common materials that are in a lot of public schools that say the seven colors of the rainbow. And I had an argument with that, and he had to run it by all these other science professors, and I had to write it for him in by hand as like a caption to one of the illustrations.
0: Yeah.
18: Before they would say yes, you're correct, and they included it in the book. But how many colors are there in the spectrum?
1: See, all right. So you're not talking like primary or secondary. You're just talking about all the colors,
18: just number of colors. Yes.
0: Like a Crayola box. A 36, a 72.
18: Think of a rainbow that you see.
0: All right, is it under 10? Is it under 10 or over 10?
18: It's certainly over 10.
0: Okay. I've got 10 fingers, and that's why I go.
1: I have no idea what the answer to this is. You got a guess?
0: How many colors are in the spectrum, and it's many?
2: Look. I sometimes do cheat. I'll text my wife.
1: Yeah.
2: She says, I admit, I don't want to put her on the spot. She says it's millions, but.
1: Because you're talking about every shade and hue of a color.
0: It's over 10.
2: I don't know. Yeah, I don't know. Roscoe, will you accept the
0: colors.
2: Answer of
0: wow.
2: Of millions? I don't know.
0: Yeah. We don't know. What's the answer, Roscoe?
1: What's the answer, Roscoe?
18: The answer would be it's infinite. A rainbow is a spectrum, and by definition, a spectrum cannot be numbered. That no matter how many numbers, colors you try to name, there will be colors in between them. It is an analogous infinity.
2: Okay.
18: So the answer is infinite, and I think that says, well, I'll try not to get for glimpsed. It says something about the glory of creation.
1: Yeah.
2: Well, my wife was closer than, than we were.
0: Yeah,
2: close to infinite.
0: It was over under there.
1: So, but you don't disregard your contribution, Tim. You said
0: 10,
1: more than 10.
0: I asked the question, more than 10 or not.
1: Hey,
0: and it was 10.
1: It was absolutely more than 10.
0: Yeah. All right. Thank you, Roscoe.
1: Thank you, Roscoe.
0: What were you going to say?
2: She got his information.
1: She got his information. All right. So we're sending two T-shirts to Roscoe and his daughter.
0: This is no disrespect to Roscoe because the question was legit, but is there a point where you lose the chance of getting the answer to the question because you don't understand it? Have you ever been there?
1: Many times.
0: In your life?
1: Many times on this show.
0: I mean, you try to focus.
1: Yeah,
0: but it just gets the old expression beyond your pay grade, I guess. And I was there right there with that question.
1: Oh, absolutely.
0: That's why after he said it's over 10, then I quit.
1: Yeah,
0: I just quit.
2: I think we've learned that if someone says the answer is over 10, you just go for infinite then at that point.
0: Oh, you just shoot right to infinite?
2: Yeah, you just shoot right to infinite. Is it under or over 10? Well, it's definitely over. Well, then it's infinite.
0: Okay. Infinite. Go right to infinite. Okay. But what did that... Real quick, 30. So, what does that mean? Like, you mean you can blend colors in an infinite way to create different colors? Is that what that means?
1: Well, I think. First of all, we
0: should have asked Roscoe,
1: but we had spent enough time on that particular issue. That's why I
0: want to delve into it more, though. I think we need to break this down.
1: I think what he's saying is when you get to shades in between different types of colors, that there are even different grades of colors gradients.
0: Do you believe that?
1: Do I have no reason not to believe it? I just don't know.
0: Like I don't want to call Roscoe a liar. Or
1: oh, no.
0: I'm just saying
2: you sound like a spectrum denier.
0: That was a good one, Tony.
1: Hey, color spectrum.
0: Fist pump on that one, Tony.
1: Spectrum denier.
0: I'm a spectrum denier.
1: Hey, that's
0: denier.
1: My offspring right there.
0: Yeah. I guess I'm a spectrum denier. I just think...
1: that there can't be an infinite number of colors?
0: Yeah.
2: Big color wants you to believe this, there's an infinite number.
0: I don't think we should break fellowship over this.
1: No. And
0: I want to be
1: in his defense, Roscoe's an illustrator.
0: Yeah, he is.
2: Yeah.
0: And he was illustrating unto us.
1: He was illustrating unto us.
0: All right, Trivia Friday it is on American Family Radio. We're going to repeat our questions for the last time today.
1: That's what you say. We'll see if someone asks us.
0: By the way, I was thinking about this. So my question, which was answered, is what is the difference between a Latino and a Hispanic person? Or are they the same thing? They're not the same thing necessarily.
1: Right.
0: But a Latino nor a Hispanic is race defining.
1: No.
0: So my question is, what is a Mexican or a person from Central America? Are they considered are they white in the ethnicity category?
1: I think technically they are a. What was it that you said when we were talking about this during the break?
0: I'm talking about the spectrum.
1: What did you say? It was something about non.
0: No, I said non-white. You see that terminology used, non-white Hispanic.
1: Yes.
0: You see that used, or do you say, or non. Anyway, you see that used sometimes by police or whatever to describe a person or whatever. So I just wondered what is the ethnicity of, can you somebody look this up? Of a person. That's because I want to just be honest with you. I always thought Hispanic meant a race.
1: I think it's used that way, like when people are against
0: a brown person from Mexico or Central America. I've always thought, well, that's a Hispanic person. You know what I'm saying? I thought that was a race, but I was wrong.
1: Keep asking me, and I'm trying to answer.
0: I'm sorry,
1: but I don't have an answer because
0: that's why I keep interrupting. Because I knew you didn't.
1: Because okay.
0: Tony has an answer.
2: This is from the government, the Census Bureau.
1: Well, then I'm all in.
2: Hispanic is classified as an ethnicity, not a race, meaning a person of Hispanic descent can belong to any racial group, such as white, black, Asian, or American.
0: So race and ethnicity are different?
2: Like, I don't know. You can go down the rabbit hole.
1: Ethnicity.
0: Is that American.gov?
2: This is census.gov.
1: Census. And they have to define it because they count people of different. So an ethnicity is a people group that's usually, it's not technically just the same as a nation or nationality, but I will add to this conversation. Ethnicity comes from the Greek word ethne. And when the Bible talks about peoples, it'll often use that word ethne to talk about people groups. But a nation is a fairly recent development in terms of the nation of France. France actually probably consists of different ethnic groups, but that's not what people mean when they say race. Usually when they mean race, they may mean
0: Caucasian,
1: yes.
2: Color of your skin,
1: yeah,
0: Negro,
1: Negroid.
0: What about Asian?
1: Asian, probably. I don't know if American Indian. I think American Indian is considered a separate. So the problem for Hispanics is Mexicans, for example, are descendants of Spanish conquerors and the Native American groups that were here, the indigenous groups. What category do you put? It has to be an ethnic.
0: But I always thought Hispanic meant ethnic. It was an ethnic group, but I guess it's not. It's not necessarily.
1: Yeah.
0: It can be both. Anyway, we'll explore this more later.
2: I'm watching the listeners plummet.
0: Yeah.
2: The listener numbers are plummeting. As
0: except we're picking up with some groups.
2: That's right.
0: So all right, you're listening. You're Italian,
1: but half Italian, half Greek.
0: Half Italian, how Greek?
1: So I was like mixing vinegar and oil.
0: Okay,
1: I'm,
0: which is pretty good actually.
1: Yeah,
0: sometimes. All right, you're listening to Trivia Friday on American Family Radio. Tony said we're losing our listeners. I thought it was pretty interesting.
2: It was
0: the conversation there, but
1: just not for Trivia Friday.
0: All right, let's go ahead and repeat our questions
1: heretofore
0: gone unanswered.
1: All right. I had an earlier question about President John F. Kennedy. I want to know what the F stands for.
0: What about Eskimos? Where do they fit? I'm sorry. I'm still stuck on this. Huh?
1: Well, I'll tell you what.
0: What about pygmies?
1: Let's talk about it all weekend.
0: Where do pygmies fit in this, the worldwide ethnicity question? Go ahead.
1: Well, there's an infinite number.
0: Of pygmies?
1: Of ethnicities.
0: Okay.
1: It's infinite. All the colors of the
0: spectrum. I guess
1: spectrum.
0: There is, if you live long enough.
1: All right. Second question, although Cleopatra was the last pharaoh of Egypt, she was an Egyptian. What was her ethnic
0: background? There we go. Man. I knew that fit right in there. That was good, Ed.
1: And then I do have a true-false question. I should never put this out there because I should have saved it for next week.
0: Yep.
1: There are no plant-eating snakes in the world, the whole world. Is that true or false?
2: All right.
0: I wish there weren't snakes at all.
1: You're not alone.
0: That's just my feelings about it.
2: Two questions I got left. What everyday condiment was sold as medicine in the 1830s?
0: Yeah.
2: I had someone say that I said the 1930s last time. I apologize. It's the 1830s.
0: We had advanced by then. In that 100 years, we quit using that particular,
2: what
0: condiment.
2: What famous university is older than the Aztec Empire?
1: An ethnic group.
0: Is it me? Am I up here?
1: You're up.
0: Okay. Why do apples float in water? I know the answer to that.
1: It's witchcraft.
0: It is apple bobbing season, and we want to know those apples. They're sitting there floating in the water. Why is that? You ever wondered that? You put a cucumber in there, it don't float. That's a country song right there. You put a cucumber in there, it don't float.
1: That don't float with me.
0: That don't float with me, honey.
1: Is that it?
0: That's a good line for beginning of a country song.
1: It don't float with me, honey.
0: That's my only question I got left is why do apples float in water? What's the answer to that?
1: All right.
0: Go.
1: Let's go back to Texas, and Kathy is on the line. Kathy, finally, we get back to Trivia Friday. Welcome to the program.
0: Yep.
19: Well, thank you.
0: Hey, Kathy, where do you live in Texas?
19: Huntsville.
1: What's your ethnic background, Kathy?
19: I'm from Alabama, so I guess I'm white.
0: Well, there are blacks from Alabama too, you know.
1: Oh, that's true. See what happens. See what happens when you.
19: That.
0: Yes.
1: See what happens when you start talking about this.
19: Well, there's Mexicans there too.
0: Well, there are Mexicans there too. Yes, there's all kind of people.
1: Might be a few Italians. But, all right, I'm sorry probably. I brought that up.
0: Yeah,
1: I was just trying to make a joke.
0: It was uncalled for.
1: I almost canceled Kathy.
0: Okay. All right, Kathy. So you're. If you're from Huntsville, Texas, not Huntsville, Alabama, although you may have grew up in Huntsville. All right, ask, answer?
19: I lived there for a little while.
0: Oh, did you? Oh, okay. Yeah. Ask, answer, or both?
19: I'll do both.
0: Okay. Which one you want to answer?
19: The one about John F. Kennedy.
1: All right, John F. Kennedy. President John F. Kennedy, what does the F stand for, Kathy?
19: Fitzgerald.
1: Absolutely correct.
2: Good job.
1: That was pretty easy, right? I mean, a lot of folks probably know that.
19: Well, I'm old enough to know that history.
1: Yeah.
0: John F. Kennedy. Yeah.
1: So, yeah.
0: Yeah.
19: Yeah. I was probably in elementary school when he was assassinated. So.
1: Okay.
0: Okay. Well, what's your question for us?
19: My husband's from Arkansas, so this is an Arkansas question.
0: Mm-hmm.
19: Before the arrival of white man, Arkansas was inhabited by what tribes? And there's three of them.
0: Oh, you mean there's three tribes who inhabited what we now know as the state of Arkansas prior to the white man
1: coming and stealing all their land.
0: That's
19: yeah.
0: They worked out, and they worked out a deal.
1: All right, okay? I'm sorry.
2: It was a good deal.
0: We made a deal.
1: Best deal ever. All right, Kathy, we're going to talk amongst ourselves, so don't say yes or no. Okay, so one of them, I think, was the Ouachita.
0: Yes, that would be correct, because so much of Arkansas is named after them.
1: Yeah.
0: Them. The Ouachita National Forest, I think. Ouachita Baptist Church, School,
1: College.
0: So that would, Ouachita is one of them. Is that right?
19: No.
1: It's not.
0: Oh, you need to add another one.
19: Oh, right. Okay. Well,
0: no, I'm kidding. Wow, that's discouraging.
1: I thought I had something for sure going there.
0: Me too. I was going with you there. You led me down the wrong path.
1: I did. I apologize.
0: Yeah. Watch the. Then I you know, I'll say Cherokee. I'm being mocked.
19: No.
1: Okay.
2: Okay.
1: Then I don't.
0: What tribe?
2: Was there any tribes in the Delta? I'm trying to think of overlap.
0: We're 0 for 2. You got your Choctaws, but she's going to say no. what's the name?
2: Kathy.
0: Kathy, go ahead and tell me no on Choctaw.
19: No.
0: Okay. Well, what are they? What's the right answer?
19: The Caddo, the Osage, and the Quapaw. That's Quapaw.
0: Okay. The one I should have known was Osage.
1: Yeah.
19: Because
0: that's a very popular name still, you know, between Arkansas and Missouri. I think there's the Osage River in there. And
19: you just don't think about it, you know.
1: So Washita, that's not an Indian. It sounds like an Indian name.
0: Yeah.
1: I don't think
0: they were an ethnicity.
1: It was a spectrum. I cannot be tempted into that conversation again.
0: Okay, stop right there.
1: Well, listen, that's an excellent question.
0: Yeah, that is a great question.
1: And so we learned something today from Kathy.
0: Yeah.
1: And whoever was mocking you in the background, Tim.
0: Yeah. Well, I was taking
1: Who was laughing in the background, Kathy?
19: My husband.
1: Yeah. What's his name?
0: He fooled us.
19: Travis.
1: All right, Travis, just remember, brother, what goes around comes around.
0: That's what I'm talking about. You might get cold meatloaf today for lunch. Just a little karma.
1: Hey, Kathy, well done on the answer, and well done. You stumped the panel.
0: What were the three tribes again? The Osage?
2: The Caddo.
1: Caddo.
2: Quapata. Did I pronounce that right?
19: Quapaw.
2: Quapaw and the Osage.
19: Yeah, the Caddo, the Osage, and the Quapaw.
1: Right. Okay.
0: And what's the little dog's name?
19: Oh, that's my grandson. he's one. His name is Jedediah.
1: Okay. I like that name.
0: Well, it made it. Your grandson made a squeal. Am I right?
19: I'm sorry.
0: I'm here. I thought I was hearing a little dog bark in the background.
19: Yeah. No, it's my 1-year-old son.
0: Okay.
19: He's grandson.
0: Okay. Wow. All right. Well. Well, he's mocking me too. Why I didn't know the Indian tribes
1: Kathy,
0: in Arkansas.
1: Tim is very sensitive today.
0: Am.
1: So, hey, thank you so much for calling and say hello to Travis for us. And you have a great weekend, Kathy.
0: All right, you're listening to Trivia Friday on American Family Radio, also known as Learning University. That was not in stereo at all. We're gonna do that again. Also known as Learning University.
1: Tony's going to have to practice.
0: You got to stay after school.
2: I thought you
0: Tony.
2: Had to put more emphasis.
0: No, you need to shoot more free throws.
2: Okay? I'm just glad I got it this time. You remember several months ago I was on and I missed it every single time.
0: He didn't even know. He didn't get shown to the queue. I mean, after three times.
2: My wife was texting me. She's like, you don't deserve to be on that show. You don't even know when to say it.
1: Didn't even know the school song. All right, we go to North Carolina.
0: Really?
1: Yes, absolutely. And Chuck is on the line. What's up, Chuck?
20: Hey, guys. What's going on?
0: All right, brother. We're having a good day. How about you?
20: You sound like you're having a good time. I'm glad you got through that people group thing and that all that spectrum.
1: We were about to lose all our folks, I think.
20: I managed to hang on. It was tough.
0: A tornado just passed. Well,
20: I'm in a car wash, so I apologize.
0: I appreciate your honesty, Chuck. You need to get back in the car, though.
20: it's almost over.
1: Are you really in a car wash?
0: That's the first time.
20: Literally. Yeah, you're getting
2: Hey, here comes the undercarriage. Hang on a second. Here comes the triple wax. Just 1 second.
0: Right.
1: I have to admire a man who uses every moment of the day for something constructive.
0: That's right.
1: So
20: That's very efficient.
1: All right, Chuck, you want to ask, answer, or do both? We're coming up to the end of the program.
20: All right, sir. I'm going to answer for sure. I didn't really have a question prepared, but I could ask one about the Indian tribes in North Carolina, but I'm definitely going to try to answer one.
1: All right, which one do you want to try to answer? Yeah.
20: The one about the apple floating.
0: By the way, I know the Cherokee are in North Carolina, so I know that for a fact.
1: Yeah, but there's probably a lot of tribes in North Carolina. Yeah,
0: I'm just going.
20: Yeah, there's more than three, but anyway.
0: Yeah. The Cherokee's one of them. All right. So the question that Chuck is going to answer is this one: why do apples float in water, Chuck?
20: Because the weight of the water that the apple displaces weighs more than the apple itself.
0: Yeah.
1: There you go, Tim.
0: Well, I will say this. That's a good life lesson right there that Chuck just shared with us. Share it again, Chuck. Remember this, people.
20: Okay. Any object will float if the amount of water that object is displacing weighs more than the object itself.
0: And all of our mamas told us that. At one time in life.
1: My mama didn't tell me that.
0: Okay. Yes, apples are 25% air.
2: Yeah.
1: So 25% air?
0: He's saying we're saying the same thing. a different way.
1: Yeah.
0: Yeah, the apples are 25% air. That's why.
1: You guys are saying it exactly the same way except different.
0: Yes. It's like saying Cherokee and Indian. They both mean the same thing.
2: And witches are not 25% air, so they sunk.
0: If they were innocent. It was an unfortunate situation.
2: Good job, Chuck.
0: Hey, way to go, Chuck.
2: Yes, sir.
0: All right,
2: yes, sir.
0: Man. Excellent. Chuck, now, Chuck, fire away. What do you got for us?
1: He said he didn't have one.
0: He didn't have one.
2: Okay.
0: Are you out of the car?
20: I didn't really have anything. I'll throw in there, though, that I do know that the Tuscarora was a tribe in North Carolina.
1: Tuscarora? And,
20: yep.
0: Tuscarora.
20: They went from New York all the way to Florida.
0: Tuscarora. Yeah. Right. Wow. Okay.
1: Well, hope your vehicle looks great.
0: Are you gonna vacuum, Chuck?
20: Got out, man. It looks good.
0: Yeah.
2: Oh, there we go.
0: Why don't you call us back while the vacuum's on?
1: Chuck, we got to let you go because we got to give answers to our questions before
0: the
1: show ends. Chuck, have a blessed weekend.
2: Amen, bless you, Chuck.
1: All right, so I had two questions remaining. Although Cleopatra was the last pharaoh of Egypt, she wasn't Egyptian. What was her ethnic background? Do you guys know?
2: Greek.
0: I think.
1: She was Macedonian Greek.
2: Okay.
1: So the reason she was pharaoh of Egypt was because it was one of the lands conquered by Alexander the Great. And then there are no plant-eating snakes in the world, true or false?
2: True. I say true.
1: That is true.
0: Okay. Wow. Okay.
2: Mine, what everyday condiment was sold as medicine in the 1830s?
0: Heinz ketchup.
2: Yep,
1: ketchup. And that was the
2: mystery question. What famous university is older than the Aztec Empire? That is Oxford University. It was teaching by 1096, and the Aztec Empire wasn't established until the 1400s. So.
0: Wow. And were the Aztecs Hispanic or Latino?
2: I don't know. Well, while the West was teaching classes at university, the Aztecs were performing human sacrifices. So
1: out of victims.
2: Right. That's what the gospel will do for you, buddy.
1: I like that.
0: Have a great weekend, everybody. Thanks for listening to Trivia Friday. We'll see you on Monday.
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5: Finances are a problem for us as caregivers, and they certainly make some things easier. But I have talked to more caregivers who have great resources. Money's not an issue with them, and yet they are torn by guilt, by obligation, by resentment, by despair. And what do you think speaks to those things more than the scriptures do? Nothing. And so let's go back to the scriptures, but this time let's go back understanding what the real issue is with us, asking the right question. God, what would you have me learn in this? As opposed to, God, get me out of this. Remember the prophet Balaam who cursed his donkeys, beaten his donkey? He thought the donkey was the obstacle. The donkey saw the angel. Finally, the angel let the donkey speak. He said, hey, why are you beating me? There's a great teachable moment in there. Or we speak, he said, hey, why are you beating me? There's a great teachable moment in there. Are we beating and cursing the very thing that's saving us from being cut down? That donkey.

0: 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It's really good news here because even when it's bad news out there in the culture or it's ugly, we have a biblical, constitutional, historical perspective that allows you to stay optimistic about what's happening out there in the culture. All right, guys, lots of good news to get to. Let's see. David, first piece of good news today.
1: I've got a question for you guys. This is something I hear about all the time. I haven't really thought it through to know what it was until I saw this article, and then I did some deep diving into it. Do you guys know what third country deportation is, what it means, and why it happens?
0: Third country.
2: So third country would be after you've gone through the first two, the third one says no, and they deport you.
1: No, that is absolutely wrong. Rick, are you going to take a shot?
0: That almost sounded like a baseball answer there. It sounded like three strikes, you're out. You know, third country, strike three, you're out.
2: I do want to go back and say, I kind of want to defend this for a second because they come from their country, number one, through Mexico, number two, to the U.S., number three, and we deport them. That's third country deportations. I feel like that's a kind of valid answer.
0: There's logic there.
1: You sound like a progressive liberal. You just make it up until it fits your narrative.
2: Except that I'm in favor of deporting, which then doesn't meet progressive liberals. So other than my conservative tendencies, I see where you got there.
1: So here's the real story. It's not the made up, it's the real one. So Trump has been doing a lot of what are called third country deportations, and federal judges have stopped him and said, hey, you can't do that. A third country deportation is when someone here commits a crime, or they're here illegally, and we try to deport them, and the country where they came from said, we don't want them back. We're not taking them back. You can't send them back to us. So we look for another country that's willing to take them. And as it turns out, if you come here and commit a crime, that the country where you came from, they don't want you back. They don't want you to commit a crime there. So what kind of country would take someone who's committed a crime? It's probably going to be a country that's going to be really, really harsh on them. And that's what the argument has been, as, oh, you send them to countries where it could be really rough on them. Well, number one, you broke the law to come here. Number two, you broke the law while you're here. And now you're complaining about having to pay a penalty for that. So what happened, the U.S. Supreme Court, 6-3, said, no, Trump can continue with third country deportations. He can take people. And it's interesting, Mexico is willing to take a lot of people in third country deportations, not from Mexico. They're willing, America's been sending a lot of these people, and Mexico said, yeah, we'll take them. I don't know quite why, but they do. But nonetheless, maybe they're trying to have good relations with America or whatever. But it's a really good thing, I think, to be able to get these people out of the United States. And if a country won't take them, the judges are saying, yeah, you can send them to a third country if that third country will take them.
2: Well, I think that I would love to explore this more, Dad, because as you're saying this, it's definitely ringing bells of hearing some of this before. And I do know, for example, that there were some criminals, that there were some other nations that said, hey, we'll hold some of these criminals in jail. And we have paid some of those nations to hold some of those criminals in jail because it costs way less in those nations than it costs to put them in jail here.
1: Yep.
2: And knowing the burden and price tag that some of these illegal migrants have been on the nation as a whole, it does make me wonder if there is some financial incentive in this, even with Mexico saying, hey, we'll give you $1,000 for every one of these people you take back. I don't know what that number would be, but even if it was $1,000, that would be saving tens of thousands of dollars for the American people on how much it would cost if they stayed. So I am curious if there is a financial incentive that might be encouraging Mexico to. Otherwise, it could be a financial incentive of trade deal or tariffs or whatever else. But that is really interesting to know, and good that some of the bad players and bad individuals are being removed from the nation. That's always good news.
1: Now, there is a kind of a caveat to this in that the court ruled 6-3 that can continue while this is being tried in the

0: lower courts below. The lower courts have all said you can't do this. Supreme Court said, yeah, he can do it, and you guys go ahead and try the trial. So generally, when the court weighs in like that, that tells you what they're going to do when it finally reaches them. They usually don't weigh in something opposite of what they're willing to do later. So this is not a final decision yet. It's still going through lower courts. But pretty much the Supreme Court has kind of told the lower courts what it's going to do when it gets to them. So that's kind of like a Supreme Court decision that's final, but it's not final. But I think it probably will be at some point in the direction the court has pointed with this decision. So that's good news.
1: So if I understand right, what we just said is two strikes you're out and we send you to the third country.
0: is everything baseball with you?
1: Yeah. You know, playoffs are starting. I can't help it. That's where my brain went. But good news. And man, I don't know. You guys probably have a whole list of them. But so many of these lower court decisions that are just crazy. These federal judges that keep stepping in and stopping good things that the administration is doing. But usually when we get it all the way up to the Supreme Court, he's winning. You know, the administration is winning. But here's an example of at least being stayed long enough that he can do this while it works its way through the court. So definitely good news. Tim, how about you, man? Where are we going today?
2: We're going to church, which there could be lots of good news we could talk about. The good news you hear at church, all of that stuff. But this one is identifying really who's going to church the most. We've talked about this a lot. This is yet another article highlighting this. Came out earlier this week. It says Gen Z most likely to identify as religious. Engage in spiritual activities, poll finds. Now, engaging in spiritual activities includes going to church. And one of the things that is quite remarkable, and again, we have talked about this so many times, but it's worth celebrating every time you see more polls coming out, more people covering it. The fact that only 19% of Gen Z adults consider themselves neither religious or spiritual, 20% of millennials, 21% of Gen X, and 23% of boomers say they're not spiritual. That number is far lower among Gen Z, where they are the ones that identify the most as being spiritual individuals and wanting to do spiritual things. So it is, again, encouraging to see the fun stuff of young men coming back to church. And I'm hearing more and more pastors talk about this. I was up in Washington State earlier this week, talking with some pastors up there. A good buddy, Josh McPherson, and his church, Grace City Church, is up there. They were doing a pastor's conference, might be a little too strong of a word. I think it was more like a kind of a round table. There were a couple dozen pastors there, and they were trying to talk through strategies, engagement for what they can do in Washington State. And it's one of these places where there is a lot of obviously darkness, spiritual warfare kind of stuff in some of these states. That's very true in Washington. But when we are seeing so many pastors waking up, young people, young men specifically, flocking back to church, it's so evident that God is on the move. There's a new rising generation that's the ones doing this. And I think we've talked about it some before, beyond the Gen Z coming back to church, the young men coming to church. The fact that so often when you look at the early revivals, I mean, John and Charles Wesley first. These were guys in their 20s and their early 30s when they're doing major Great Awakening ministry. You look at Charles Finney, another guy, he's in his 20s and 30s when he starts doing major Second Great Awakening ministry. It's interesting to see that God is bringing so many young people, drawing them to him. They're going to church. And when you look at some of the most significant revivals and awakenings in the nation's history, it really has been about young people coming to the faith. And that is exactly what we are seeing right now. So this is just a longer article by the Christian Post highlighting a lot of the data, a lot of percentages of the Gen Z compared to all the other generations and why Gen Z is leading the way. But ultimately, it's just more encouraging good news of the reality that we believe that there is another revival happening, and that revival very well could turn into a great awakening. And there is yet again polls and data to confirm that this rising generation, the young men specifically, are being drawn to faith, to religious and spiritual things, and to the church. And that's really good news.
1: Well, since David started with a question for us, I'm going to turn around and ask David a question. You always have said you don't really know you're in a revival till years later you go back and look at the data. And of course, that's in the past where we didn't have all these constant polling and data available while things were going on. Do you think this one will be different where the data can help us monitor and see? Because like right here, we're seeing the young men. We're seeing all these incredible statistics and responses. You know, this time, can we possibly know that we're in a third great awakening while it's happening?
0: Yeah, I think so this time. I think because of the data and the instant information we have. But I also think this data is helpful for some pastors and some church leaders to say, hey, I need to target this group more. I need to do more to focus on this group. I need to do more to equip this group. Of course, that also goes with a spiritual awakening or a revival. There's a desire to disciple a little more. But I think that helps bring it to consciousness. And I think that when you get people who are doing that, like a Josh Howard and somebody else, now you're hearing about them and other groups across the nation, and they start saying, hey, I can do that too. I can do, you know, what's being done in these other churches. I didn't know they were doing that. Well, I can do that. Now, I think, to answer your question, Rick, I think the answer is yes, and I think it can help.
2: Well, Dan, I would add too, one of the things that you've talked about for a long time is if you go back to the revival in the Bible of King Josiah, who was the young child king, right? His men are cleaning out the temple. They find the old scrolls. They bring it out. They read it and they go, what in the world? We have not been following God's ways. We have to change our ways. It leads to revival in the land. And the reason that's significant is you've pointed out a lot of times when people relearn their history, it brings revival. And I think one of the incredible things we're seeing with so many of these young men is not just that they are finding Christ independent from the idea that we should have godly values in the nation. I think, and for many situations and cases, they were looking for the right value structure for the nation, and they're recognizing it's Christianity, and they're seeing that historic connection. So I think there's a lot of things we can look at in the midst of what God is doing, which completely is independent of anybody studying history. God is doing something, but I think one of the cool things to see some of the connections of what God is doing is that a lot of people are finding God in the midst of rediscovering their history, and sometimes that's even helping them have a deeper connection in their faith and even in their worldview understanding of biblical application and culture. So I would say, you know, Dad, what you've been doing for nearly 40 years at George Barna, helping do polling and data, and I say this, and y'all are not the only two, but y'all are certainly two leaders in this arena. I say this because so many of my pastor buddies, so many of the friends that I listen to their podcasts, they are talking about the history of revivals and awakenings and, you know, what God has faithfully done roughly, I mean, really almost every 50 years in this nation, which I was listening to one of Josh Howerton's podcasts this week, and he had some other pastor friends on, and they pointed out, you know, the 50-year thing, if you look in America, we would maybe on our side say it was arguably more than every 50 years, but at least every 50 years, there's been a major pouring out. And one of the pastors said, you know, it sounds like the year of Jubilee, that God's bringing liberty to the captives. Like, it sounds like maybe there's a deeper spiritual connection with it. All of this to say, it is fun that we are seeing people begin to recognize the historic realities of God's faithfulness, of the biblical foundation. And I think that is helping fuel some of the move of what God is doing in this nation right now.
0: You know, just to kind of add on to that, pile on to that, I was doing some scripture reading the other night, and I was going through Romans, and I was in Romans 15, and I hit a verse that I had memorized some time back, and I guess I just had not thought about it or refreshed myself on it in a while. But let me just read the verse, because, Tim, it goes specifically to what you're talking about. But it says, for everything that was written in the past, history, was written to teach us that through the endurance taught in the scriptures and the encouragement they provide, we can have hope. And it just struck me, there it is again, that everything in the past is written for us right now today to give us encouragement and hope and forward direction. Just kind of like what you mentioned with Josiah finding the scroll in the temple. And this was just another Bible verse that kind of reemphasizes that when you find that history and find that past, it gives you stuff that you need right now to be able to go forward, which I'm back to the same song, the 878th verse of this song. That's why history is so important in education. That's why we have to teach history in schools. We've mentioned it's the only course in public education that doesn't have an end-of-course test, which means you don't test to it, or you don't teach the course because you don't test the course. teachers get merit pay on how students do. So if you don't test, you don't worry about it. We've got to get back to having history be really, really important. And I think that's really true also, Tim, as you pointed out, even for something like spiritual that's going on, awakening, revival, whatever this is going to turn out to be.
1: Man, I'm telling you guys, I know we have none of the three of us have anything to do. So I'm just going to throw another thing onto our plate because, you know, we're not busy at all right now. I hope people can hear the sarcasm in my voice. But Tim, the first time you said Josiah and then David, you just said it again. Immediately I thought about, you know, we called the Joshua generation for the longest time. I think HSLDA, Homeschool Legal Defense Organization or Association started an organization called Joshua Generation, what, decade and a half or two decades ago. But as you guys were describing that, I'm like, okay, maybe we have a Josiah generation.
3: Come on.
1: Maybe we need to capture that phrase. So let's just go write a book, guys. We got nothing else to do. Let's go write a book, Josiah Generation, and let's make that a clarion call. It does feel like that, though, because I think what I heard you saying is that from reading the history, they're even getting revival. So just by studying what the founders said and what they did and even the history of the revivals throughout history and everything, it's waking people up. It's inspiring people. And I know all three of us see that in audiences when we talk about these things. You can see the light bulb coming on. We certainly see it with the young people when we teach them that. So they really are a Josiah generation. They are experiencing exactly what Josiah did. Wow, that's who we were. That's what made us, you know, God's chosen generation and all that. And wow, let's live up to it. We haven't been living up to it. So I think we are experiencing that Josiah generation. Let's take a quick break. We'll be right back. I think David's up next with the next piece of good news. Stay with us. You're listening to The Wild Builder Show. 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
0: Well, you know, one thing that does go through revival is common sense. You see a lot of common sense application, and I'm just seeing more stories now that are good news simply because they're common sense. They shouldn't be extraordinary, but they are extraordinary because common sense in a time of stupidity is really uncommon. And so that's some of the stories I've got is good news that's common sense.
2: Well, Dad, one of the things that worth pointing out and clarifying, we have mentioned this many times, common sense used to be just biblical sense. And yeah, the Bible's sense was so prevalent, it was common. So common sense was biblical truth, understanding, wisdom from the Bible was common sense. Today, we've lost some of those notions like, why do people not see this? Because we're far more biblically illiterate. We are not as wise as we used to be, which ultimately, wisdom we know comes from the fear of the Lord is what it tells us in Proverbs. I'm saying all of that because to reiterate, as you're connecting the dots of revival and common sense, well, if there is a direct connection, it's because in a revival, hopefully people are turning not just to Jesus, which is the number one place to turn, but hopefully now they're opening their Bible in the midst of that. And for people that turn to Jesus, that begin studying their Bible, they should start living life differently, which could be viewed historically as having more common sense in the way they are living their life. So I do see a very deep connection to common sense and biblical truth, and hopefully revivals or maybe specifically great awakenings. Not to digress, I see some connections. Please continue.
0: This common sense comes out of the U.S. Department of Education. Now, that's real possible because we've got good leaders up there now, and what's happening with Secretary McMahon and others is really good. So here's the story. What we have is right now $1.7 trillion in student debt that is outstanding. So we've got a bunch of debt that's there, and the federal government just keeps racking it up because they keep making all these loans for students, et cetera. Well, they've now come out with a new policy, and here's where common sense comes in. the federal government will no longer give you a loan in your major if that major is not proven to bring in more income than what your loan was. In other words, we do this at banks all the time. You don't get a loan on a house if you can't pay the loan back, but the federal government's giving loans to anybody and everything they want. And so now here's the bottom line. Bachelor's programs now have to be required to prove that the graduates from their programs earn higher median annual earnings than the average high school graduate. And if you have a master's program, you have to prove that your graduates earn higher than the annual earnings of the bachelor's recipient. So if you can't show that stepping up in education gets you more income, we're not going to fund that. Now, what that means, I love the sarcasm in this article. It says, this means no more underwater lesbian basket weaving loans. It means no more intersectional dance theory or microaggressions. We've been funding all this stupid stuff that's out there, and this is going to force universities to start dropping a bunch of this stuff because they're not going to have the funding to do it. It certainly is not going to be something that's productive for society. It's nothing the free market wants. So I think this is absolutely great. It's applying common sense to things that are common, but it's now uncommon to do common sense, which is why it's good news.
1: Those were real courses too, David. They did crazy stuff like that on college campuses all over. And of course, you know, for decades it's been now, two-thirds of college graduates end up doing something that has nothing to do with the degree that they spent all that money on, so they create all that debt for no reason whatsoever. So that is, you're right, common sense. I almost tuned you out when you said common sense and Department of Education because it caused my brain to fry. I was like, those wires don't work. But you're exactly right. I mean, it is a totally different administration, and they're phenomenal. That's just really good common sense. Tim, go ahead, man.
2: All right, well, this one is, again, going to church. But this one is dealing with a church in North Carolina. Specifically, there was a baptismal service for this church in North Carolina, and the headline says, 458 baptized in one day, setting record for 137-year-old North Carolina church. Now, this is one of literally dozens of examples that we could probably point to of what's happening in the midst of church culture and world right now. That so many people are coming to faith, so many people are being baptized. It's incredible. This one is fun, though, because the church every year, they go down to a lake in Fletcher, North Carolina, and the church is from Biltmore, North Carolina. And so they take people down that profess or have a profession of Christ, and they take them down to be baptized, and they didn't know how many people were going to be there, and I guess they didn't have to sign up because they're going to the lake. So just show up at the lake and be baptized. And it says, to their surprise, a total of 458 people entered the water, the most the church had ever baptized in a single day, eclipsing the previous year record of 389. So last year, they set an all-time high for baptizing people in the lake of 389. This year, it's almost 70 more people got baptized this year. 458 people got baptized this year. And this guy's is one, again, of dozens, if not hundreds of examples that we could point to where people are radically being converted and being baptized. The pastor is lead pastor Bruce Frank. He estimated that the event drew 4,000 people, which was also family and friends of those who were baptized. He told the Biblical Recorder that staff went into the event believing maybe 400 would be baptized, and then were pleasantly surprised when dozens more continued to show up, ready to make their faith public. Guys, we have talked, I feel like, for years about the fact that there is some kind of stirring and awakening happening, and I am so encouraged that it's becoming so obvious and evident that you have to be really ignorant to, at this point, ignore it, or quite intentional to say, no, we don't want to talk about the fact that there is a faith stirring. And by the way, that this is also really important, because anytime there is a movement of light, the darkness tries to overcome the light. Anytime God is on the move, there's always going to be spiritual opposition. So I don't think we should be surprised in the midst of God pouring out his spirit that you see things that are so concerning about, wait a second, what about the like Islamization of the nation in Texas, right? Well, what about this concern in Texas? Like, you have this James Tallarico character against Ken Paxton. Well, what about the Marxist move and the Democrat Socials of America? there are a lot of things that we should be very concerned about and we should take very seriously. And we should actually get involved to try to stop the spreading of all of these things that would promote evil, that would reject biblical truth. But in the midst of it, we also need to be able to reflect and rejoice that God is on the move, that things are happening, and that as these people are coming to Christ, as they're being baptized, ultimately, they need to be discipled. But we need more Christians who know the Word of God, who believe it, and then will do what it says. But right now, we have a really good start with more and more people coming to faith and more people being baptized all over the nation, and that's really good news.
1: Well, and you said the key right there, too, for the next step is that discipleship, and it's got to be in all areas of life. So what an opportunity for the church. What an opportunity for each and every one of us as believers. It's our job, not just the church in general, each of us specifically, to disciple the people in our life. And so, man, we can all be a part of that, even just being ready to answer on the tough questions out there, which is why you should listen to Wall Builders every day, because every day you're going to learn something about how to apply a biblical, historical, and constitutional perspective to the questions people are asking. Have a great weekend. Thanks for listening. You've been listening to The Wall Builders Show.

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1: 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I will say of the Lord, He is my refuge and my fortress. 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
6: For American Family News, I'm Robert Thornton. A pro-Israel Christian activist supports President Donald Trump's decision to send yet another carrier task force to the Middle East. Here's AFN's Chad Grody.
7: The USS Theodore Roosevelt carrier strike group, comprised of 7,000 sailors and 2,000 Marines, could be in the area by the end of October. The bolstering of the American military presence comes as President Trump has been warning that new strikes against Iran could be on the horizon. The president also told reporters at the White House that he believes there is a connection between Iran and the attempted hijacking of an Israel-bound flight on Wednesday. Gary Bauer is chairman of American Values and was a founding board member of Christians United for Israel. During an appearance on American Family Radio, he praised the president for not making his decision based on politics.
8: Let me just say it clearly. If Joe Biden were in the White House, he would be manipulating every decision he made on a national security issue, and he would be looking at it through the lens of his own political hide. We don't have a president that does that. This president has always put the country first.
7: But Bauer says he's worried that the public may not fully realize that until Trump is gone.
8: Because if he's successful, if we are successful, Iran is not going to get a nuclear weapon. It's possible Iran itself could be transformed, and that would transform the Middle East. But all that is not going to happen overnight, and we'll just have to pray and wait and see how it plays itself out.
7: I'm Chad Groening.
6: President Trump spoke with reporters today before leaving for a campaign event in Alabama. The president was asked about the Group of Seven industrial nations' plan to release 100 million barrels of oil and fuel products in the coming weeks.
9: But basically, Europe was great because they're putting a lot of diesel oil out there. They have diesel. They use diesel disproportionately more than most, and they did a great job.
6: The president is to travel frequently over the next month ahead of the midterm election. Federal prosecutors charge a shop clerk and son with selling kratom thought to be tied to an Ole Miss student's death. The U.S. Attorney's Office in Mississippi said authorities established a link between the kratom derivative found at the scene of the student's death and a local vape, tobacco, and beer store. A drug task force had urged people to avoid kratom after authorities found packages of the substance while investigating the deaths of the two University of Mississippi students. The Trump administration has significantly ramped up deportation since taking office in 2025. Fox's Brooke Taylor reports from Alexandria, Louisiana, with details on a mass deportation facility there.
10: Illegal migrants from ICE detention facilities across the country, they were taken here to Alexandria, Louisiana. It is the nation's largest deportation hub. And we got this rare exclusive access. We captured about 1,000 illegal migrants. They were boarded on planes, and then they were deported back to their home countries. Now, according to DHS, more than 20 flights took off from here today, headed to countries like Guatemala and El Salvador. On the flight to Guatemala alone, there was 136 deportees. 70 of them criminal illegal migrants or pending criminal charges. 66 of them were immigration violators.
6: According to the Department of Homeland Security, since President Trump took office, over 3 million illegal aliens have left the U.S. either voluntarily or involuntarily. The NFL suspended San Francisco 49ers owner Jed York for 6 games today following his arrest earlier this year in a prostitution sting in Ohio. The league announced that York also was fined $500,000 for violating the league's personal conduct policy. York has not attended any games or league meetings so far this season and was credited with 3 games served. Listen up, Android users. A newly uncovered Android threat called RatHat wants to access all of it. Security researchers at Zimpernium discovered the malware, which uses generative AI as part of its attack, and found that it can turn permissions you approve into surprisingly deep control of your phone. The malware relies on tricking someone into installing a malicious Android app and approving powerful permissions. That will do it for this hour's news. We invite you to check AFN.net and see more there. Have a great weekend. For American Family News, I'm Robert Thornton.
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0: Don't worry about anything, but in everything by prayer and petition, with thanksgiving, let your requests be made known to God, and the peace of God, which passes all understanding, shall keep your hearts and minds through Christ Jesus. Philippians chapter 4, verses 6 and 7. Thanks for joining us today. This is the Hour of Intercession. I'm Pastor Joseph Parker. We invite you to look with us in the Word of God, specifically in the book of Matthew, Matthew chapter 28, beginning at verse 1. Again, the Gospel of Matthew chapter 28, starting at verse 1. Now, after the Sabbath, as the first day of the week began to dawn, Mary Magdalene and the other Mary came to see the tomb. And behold, there was a great earthquake, for an angel of the Lord descended from heaven and came and rolled back the stone from the door and sat on it. His countenance was like lightning, and his clothing as white as snow. And the guards shook for fear of him and became like dead men. But the angel answered and said to the women, "Do not be afraid, for I know that you seek Jesus who was crucified. He is not here, for he is risen, as he said. Come see the place where the Lord lay, and go quickly and tell his disciples that he is risen from the dead, and indeed he is going before you into Galilee. There you will see him. Behold, I have told you." So they went out quickly from the tomb with fear and great joy, and ran to bring his disciples word. And as they went to tell his disciples, behold, Jesus met them, saying, "Rejoice!" So they came and held him by the feet and worshiped him. Then Jesus said to them, "Do not be afraid. Go and tell my brethren to go to Galilee, and there they will see me." Now while they were going, behold, some of the guard came into the city and reported to the chief priests all the things that had happened. When they had assembled with the elders and consulted together, they gave a large sum of money to the soldiers, saying, "Tell them his disciples came at night and stole him away while we slept. And if this comes to the governor's ears, we will appease him and make you secure." So they took the money and did as they were instructed. And this saying is commonly reported among the Jews until this day. Then the 11 disciples went away into Galilee to the mountain which Jesus had appointed for them. When they saw him, they worshiped him, but some doubted. And Jesus came and spoke to them, saying, "All authority has been given to me in heaven and on earth. Go therefore and make disciples of all the nations, baptizing them in the name of the Father and of the Son and of the Holy Spirit, teaching them to observe all things that I've commanded you. And lo, I am with you always, even to the end of the age. Amen." Father, thank you for your powerful word. Thank you for the wisdom, the counsel, the direction you give us in your word. Thank you for the truth that the gospel lets us know that you, Lord Jesus, are the only way to eternal life. And thank you for the privilege of knowing you, having you as our Lord and Savior. And thank you for the privilege of being a part of the work of spreading the gospel in the world. Anoint us all afresh with the Spirit of grace. Empower us to be the evangelizing and discipling church you've called us to be. Thank you for all of us that we've prayed for today, and thank you for all those that are part of our listening family. Today we dwell in the secret place of the Most High, and so we abide under the shadow of the Almighty. Today we say of the Lord, "You are our refuge and our fortress. Our God, in you do we trust. Surely you deliver us from the fowler snare and from the noisome pestilence. You cover us with your feathers, and under your wings do we trust. Your truth is our shield and buckler. And so we are not afraid for the terror by night, nor for the arrow that flies by day, nor for the pestilence that stalks in the darkness, nor for the destruction that lays waste at noonday. 1,000 may fall at our side and 10,000 at our right hand, but it shall not come near us. Only with our eyes shall we look and see the reward of the wicked, because we have made the Lord our refuge, even the Most High our habitation. No evil will befall us, neither shall any plague come near our dwelling. For you give your angels charge over us to keep us in all our ways. They bear us up in their hands, lest we dash our foot against a stone. We tread upon the lion and the cobra, the young lion and the serpent. We trample underfoot, because we have set our love upon you. Therefore you deliver us. You set us on high, because we have known your name. We call upon you and you answer us. You are with us in trouble. You deliver us and honor us. With long life you satisfy us and show us your salvation. In Jesus' name we do pray. Amen. Thank you for listening to the Hour of Intercession. Isaac Jackson is our producer. He's going to lead us in prayer at this time.
1: Heavenly Father, thank you so much for these moments. And Heavenly Father, I just want to first ask that you'd grow our prayer lives. Heavenly Father, I pray that we'd spend more time learning about prayer, that we'd spend more time in Scripture being inspired by your word to learn how to better pray. Heavenly Father, I pray that that even now we would spend time focusing on what you have to say to us, Lord. That prayer is a complex thing, that there's so many different types of it. There's so many ways to communicate with you, Lord. I pray that you would set aside, help us to set aside our preconceptions and just focus on building relationship with you and however you want to build that. Thank you so much, Heavenly Father, in your holy name. Amen.
0: Amen. Amen. Thank you, Isaac. And thank you again for being a part of our listening family. Many of us probably know in the news there's been lots of news stories about the plane that almost crashed, but God supernaturally preserved the Israelites that were flying on that flight, Fly Dubai flight. And again, thank the Lord for the fact that God preserved them in spite of the attempted hijacking and actual attempted crashing of the plane. Well, I receive a newsletter by way of email from a wonderful ministry called Meow's Israel. And the leaders are Kobe and Shani, a husband and wife team that lead the ministry Meow's Israel. And they sent a beautiful and a powerful account of some of the details that the news really hasn't apparently fully captured. So I'm going to take a few moments to share their account of God's miracle hand in what happened on that plane that day, and God miraculously moved to bless and keep those people. Shalom, and of course it's directed to me. Shalom. Do spiritual things happen in threes? You can probably think of a few things in the Bible where the number three is significant. This week, I couldn't help but notice. Sukkot is unique in that the nations are invited to celebrate with us, and we are commanded to rejoice. And yet, 3 years ago, Sukkot turned into a time of deep mourning. The first year after we celebrated Sukkot in the midst of war and pain, the second year Sukkot brought closure with return of the hostages. This third Sukkot will be remembered for the miracle in the sky. For Israelis, it was the first full Sukkot without the weight of the hostages on our minds. Wednesday, the Meow's team participated in Yuval's Fall Festival extravaganza at the Baptist Village in central Israel. The festival featured dozens of booths showcasing ministries and small businesses that were made, where we made Hebrew Bibles and spiritual books available to everyone. Thousands of people came to spread picnic blankets, enjoy the fellowship, and close out the evening with five worship teams, including the Meow's team. On the way to the festival, news on the radio was reporting something about two pilots getting into an argument and a plane with Israelis on it having to land in Saudi Arabia. By the end of the day, the reports were much more dramatic. A co-pilot terrorist tried to crash a plane full of Israelis. I'll give you the conclusion before the details. There were so many moving parts, so many things that could have gone wrong, or should I say so many things that went right, that one can only look at this and say, he that keepeth Israel neither slumbers nor sleeps. Reports are still coming in, but this is what is being reported so far. It all came down to a little girl who needed to go to the bathroom while everyone was asleep on the plane on that early morning flight from Dubai to Tel Aviv. The girl didn't want to go alone, so she shook her mom out of deep sleep. The groggy mother took her to the bathroom at the front of the plane, and waiting outside while her daughter went in, while waiting, she heard a fight break out in the cockpit and alerted her husband. Inside the cockpit, the co-pilot had stabbed the captain and sent the plane into a nosedive. The plane dropped 17,000 feet so fast that pieces of the tail of the plane ripped off. Even that part was a miracle because those conditions could have ripped the entire plane apart. The wounded captain prayed to God for strength and managed to send off an SOS signal and unlatch the cockpit door just as he passed out. In his mind, the task was monumental. Save the passengers. The Israeli husband, a simple plumber, ran forward just as the cockpit popped open. In his mind, the task was simple: save his family. Everything gets chaotic at this point as several other Israelis ran forward and overpowered the terrorist co-pilot. But it was the plumber who is credited with saving everyone by grabbing the joystick of the plane to pull the plane out of the nosedive. He'd never flown a plane before. He said he saw it done on TV one time. While still in the air, but with the terrorists subdued, Israelis did what they do best, sang about the greatness of their God. An Israeli dentist on board treated the wounded captain, and two off-duty pilots on board kept the plane in the air for an hour, trying to fix the damage done to the controls by the terrorist co-pilot. When they finally landed, it was in Saudi Arabia. Saudi Arabia is a Sharia law-run country with cities like Medina and Mecca where non-Muslims aren't even allowed to step foot. It also has no Jewish community and no formal ties with Israel. Reports are that the Saudis were nice enough to the stranded passengers, but getting the 170 Israeli passengers back to Israel was a logistical nightmare. Flying a commercial Israeli plane to Saudi Arabia is forbidden because it requires flying over unsafe territory and, well, landing in Saudi Arabia. The still-in-shock passengers were horrified to learn the only way home was to board another Fly Dubai plane to Israel. And this while Israeli news was reporting that Israel had declared a ban on Fly Dubai flights until an investigation would deem it safe. In the end, the new Fly Dubai flight made it to Tel Aviv, flanked by Israeli Air Force fighter jets. Still in their bloodied clothes, the heroes that saved the plane were met at the airport by the Prime Minister, Benjamin Netanyahu himself. If you were to make a movie with this storyline, you'd have to film dozens of takes for each scene to come out as perfect as it did in real life. But like many stories in the Bible, when God is on duty, and he always is, he only needs one take. Moments like these are one more declaration that God has not abandoned his people, despite what the world is trying to say. The running joke on social media today was passengers requesting a seat next to Israelis rather than asking for a window or aisle seat. Higher chance of survival, they say. So we encourage you, in the same spirit, stay close to what God is doing with Israel. And what better way than to partner with the work Meow's Israel has been doing in Israel for 50 years and counting. Again, sharing from the email newsletter from the ministry Meow's Israel about the dramatic account of the plane that God prevented from crashing just a few days ago. Thanks again for listening to the Hour of Intercession. Father, thank you, Lord, for your miraculous hand that worked in the midst of this whole scenario, this whole scene. Thank you for the miracle stories that are coming out. And Lord, thank you for the probably many more miracle stories that are out there that we will hear about, the ways you preserved the plane and the ways you moved, however many angels you chose to use to preserve these people. Lord, thank you for being El Shaddai, the God who is more than enough. Thank you for being our King of Kings and Lord of Lords. You are a God that can be trusted in all situations in this dangerous, crazy world. Thank you for the nation of Israel. Flood Israel with your mercy. Flood Israel with your light. Send forth laborers into Israel who will proclaim the gospel so that many more would come to know our wonderful Messiah, our Lord and Savior, Jesus Christ. We thank you and we praise you in Jesus' name. And Lord, thank you once again for all of our prayer lives and the opportunity to pray daily. Help us all to be wise enough to pray Psalm 91 every day, knowing that in this dangerous, crazy world, no one can protect us like you can. We thank you and praise you in Jesus' name. Amen. You're listening to the Hour of Intercession. We'll be right back.
2: Proverbs 7 tells the story of a seductive woman. A young man makes his way to the home of this foolish woman and ends up spending the night. Here's something interesting. This foolish woman appears to be religious. In the process of enticing him, she tries to spiritualize her immorality by talking about offering sacrifices. I get letters that tell me the same thing is happening today. A lot of women in the church are making foolish choices. For instance, one woman wrote that in a counseling session, her pastor admitted that he was attracted to her. And even though she knew it was dangerous, she continued to give him a haircut and massage once a month. Are you foolishly putting yourself or someone else in a position where you will be tempted to sin? If so, do what I urged that woman to do. Run. Flee temptation. God will give you grace to make the wise choice. With Seeking Him, I'm Nancy DeMoss Wagmuth.
3: AFR Listening Family, this is Walker Wildman. 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
4: 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The Apostle Paul had a remedy for that kind of thinking. He said not to think more highly of ourselves than we ought to think. Rather, he wrote in Romans chapter 12 that we should think of ourselves in terms of the grace and gifts God has given us. 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

0: The music of Nicole C. Mullen with On My Knees, a reminder that prayer is to be a central and a key part of every believer all over the world. Thanks for listening to the Hour of Intercession. We're honored to have as our phone guest today Dr. Cynthia Perkins. She's a kingdom warrior and an author, and also she's the host and founder of a ministry and a conference called Women for Jesus Prayer Camp. And I would mention I had the honor and the privilege of being a speaker at one very recently, and my wife Bertie and I had a wonderful time fellowshipping with some wonderful individuals that were part of that great event. And again, Dr. Cynthia Perkins is the host and founder of that ministry, again, Women for Jesus Prayer Camp. Dr. Cynthia, how are you today?
1: I'm great. Hey, you sound good today. So thank you for having me. I love you and Bertie dearly. Thank you so much.
0: Well, an honor to have you come on. And again, as I mentioned, Bertie and I had a great time, and it was a great event that happened as well. And so we're grateful to have you on. I want to ask if you'll take a moment to further introduce yourself, tell our listeners a little bit more about you. I know, amongst other things, you're an author as well. And then we want to get right in and talk about the work and the mission behind the Ministry of Women for Jesus Prayer Camp.
1: Okay. Yes, I'm a preacher's kid, so, and then a preacher's wife, so I'm kind of, double here with knowing what it is to be in the ministry. And my dad was a missionary here in the Comanche Mountains of Oklahoma. Some people don't know that Oklahoma has mountains, but they're very beautiful. And he was born here in a place called Honubi, Oklahoma, and that's where close to where he came back. And we've served here, and when I married, we married at Dallas Christian College. I met my husband, Kent, and we ended up coming back here, and we've been ministers in this area. It is Choctaw country from the five civilized tribes, so very beautiful and wonderful place to live, many rivers and animals and all of that. I've been a school teacher for 44 years. And my doctorate degree is in music education, vocal and piano. And so I'm very familiar with raising kids, not only my own, but all over the place. And I appreciate so much getting to share how we do in this country and what we've done in this country, and especially the Women for Jesus group.
0: All righty. Well, again, thank you so much for being with us today, and thank you for including your rooster on the broadcast as well. You know, we don't often get a chance to have live roosters. We've had some digital ones in the past, but not live ones, though. So, and also, you know, the rooster in the scriptures crowed, I believe, three times. Yours has gone, I guess, about half a dozen times. So he's active this morning. So. As we begin, though, would you take time now specifically to pray for our listeners that they would have ears to hear what the Lord wants them to say? Because I think as you share about the work and the mission behind Women for Jesus, there may be some who think, well, I want to go to the next conference they have, and I expect they'll be blessed if they do. But also there may be other persons who the Lord is going to speak to to say, I want you to start one in your community, like the one that they're doing as well. And there may be other messages God speaks to and places on the hearts of listeners. So would you pray for them to have ears to hear the Lord today?
1: Dear God, I ask the blessing from James 1:6. It says, let me ask in faith with no doubting. For those or she, I put, who doubts is like a wave of the sea driven and tossed by the wind. And for the Women for Jesus, this is totally engraving your word on our hearts and on our minds in everything we do, spiritually, physically, emotionally, covered by your spirit who guides us and directs us if we will listen every day and every moment to what he has to say. I pray, God, that who is listening out there will understand that Women for Jesus is about just that. Jesus, number one, number two, number three, whatever, he's number one, And he is the one that we put into our hearts and soul and lay down our lives for, so that then we can lift up the spirit that you have given us, so all may see the truth, especially the truth about women and Jesus. In Jesus' name I pray. Amen.
0: Amen. Amen. Thank you, Dr. Cynthia. I want to ask, just diving right in, why Women for Jesus? What's the goal and what's the mission behind this annual event?
1: First, I believe that the mission and the goal is that as a child growing up in the ministry with my father in that time period, there were a lot of untruths about women and God's Word. And I grew up with thinking that, you know, women had to be in the kitchen serving food or washing dishes or cleaning commodes. And, you know, really, that's fine. I do all of that. But then I saw where the false truth, or what people would say, or ministers especially would say,

0: And we had, for this area, we had a huge church. So let me say that it was around 60, but you'd have to understand, you know, that we're in a very isolated country here. And we had a lot of good women. And so we had a meeting, and in that meeting, I thought, told them that wouldn't it be great if we started meeting and being very forward and front in ministry. And so I said, what about the name Women for Jesus? And so they loved that, and we came up with the initials WFJ Club. So it really came to fruition there. Mm-hmm. And we started meeting once a month. We started helping people in the area. Now, you have to understand, to get out from my house to go to the grocery store is 2 hours away. Mm-hmm. So it's not necessarily in mileage, it's that you're traveling through mountains. So we were in a 100-mile radius of Polk County, Arkansas, and three counties, Pushmataha and McCurtain and LaFleur counties in Oklahoma. So we covered that area. And then the second thing I want to jump to, because I don't want to go too long. I'm not sure how long you want me to go each time, but we moved to Yukon, Oklahoma, which is a bedroom, used to be called a bedroom town of Oklahoma City. And we took a church there. And that church was $1.4 million in debt, and it had had three splits. And so we went to this church where Jesus took over. God took over. The Holy Spirit took over, because we could do nothing. Mm-hmm. With that on us, we could do nothing. And I immediately started the Women for Jesus group. You talk about exploding. Because these women got on board in prayer, finances, working, teaching, reaching out. And I can tell you some great, great things that happened. Mm-hmm. But that's how it initially started. And today, they're still their Women for Jesus group, our Women for Jesus group here. So that's an example of what it has done.
1: Okay. Well, what would you say, like, for example, you mentioned the group in, did you say Yukon? Is that the name of it?
0: Yes.
1: Okay, then. Now, do they have a conference like the one that you had there in your community?
0: No, they don't have a conference. They have come to my conference, mm-hmm. but theirs is having a campground, you know, like I do. You saw it. Mm-hmm. They don't have that, and I don't know if they've thought about it, and I've invited them and they've come to mind. They do have three or four events where it's all day, you mm-hmm. know, at their meetings once a month, and they do meet once a month, and they do have these speakers who come in and so forth. But I think you doing this and them hearing a little more from your perspective of the hour of intercession, I think it will help them see that they could step out a little more and have the kind of conference we do, although it may not be a campground.
1: Mm-hmm. Well, you know, I would mention this, Dr. Cynthia, that it's so important and wise for us as the church to mobilize our prayer warriors in the church. And of course, obviously, many times those are women within the church. Now, they can be men or women, but the reality is so many times, and this is churches across the board, across denominations, across many barriers, many times the majority of congregations are women. And the majority of people that do some of the heaviest lifting in the church are women. And so the reality is God gets a lot of mileage in his church through the women within the body of Christ. And so I think of this in scripture, and of course I read the gospel, the chapter 28 of Matthew, chapter 28, you know, something that people sometimes may overlook. But the fact is, when Jesus was on the cross, only one of his 12 disciples was at the cross with him. But
0: exactly.
1: all the women were there. They were there.

0: prayer courageously and diligently. And of course, after Jesus rose from the dead, Mary Magdalene was the first person to proclaim that he is risen. And so God did, and he continued to use women uniquely in some important and critical ways in the body of Christ. I want to ask if you'd pray for the church more and more to mobilize and make greater use of the precious women that make up so many of our congregations. If you'll pray for that, and I'll pray as well. Would you go ahead?
1: Father God, we come to you again and ask that there be a light where especially men that are over a lot of the churches and a lot of ministries will see the absolute truth that women are right in there with them. They will see it through the early church in Acts as they see how women not only were ministering and were preaching and were teaching, and women were out there dying just like the men, even the children when they were captured and tortured and set on fire in the gardens. I don't understand why we can't see and understand that women absolutely should be right on the front line. It takes all of us. And I know that there's a different perspective sometime with women and men, with how we are built and made, and that's wonderful because the two becomes perfection, just like you, the Holy Spirit, and God. And I pray, Lord God, that our eyes are open and we are not blind, that we look, and especially those.
0: You're listening to the Hour of Intercession. We'll be right back.
2: While in the emergency room with my wife, as she was struggling with the COVID-19 virus herself, and I looked at her, I said, "Are you scared?" And she said, "A little bit, but I've been through worse."
3: The Certainty of Mankind's History with Uncertainty, an article by Peter Rosenberger.
2: And then, as her fever was approaching almost 103, she started singing "In Christ Alone, I Place My Trust and Find My Glory in the Power of the Cross." And that's how she has anchored herself in the certainty of Christ through her huge medical journey that has included 80 surgeries, both of her legs amputated, 100 doctors have treated her, 12 hospitals, and now the COVID-19 virus. And so when we live with those kinds of uncertainties, anchoring ourselves in Christ alone, that's the only place we can run to where there is certainty.
3: To read this article and more, visit afa.net/the stand.
4: People often ask us, will America see another nationwide revival? Our honest answer is no. That's not to say God couldn't do it. With him, all things are possible. But Scripture doesn't point toward a coming revival, it points toward growing apostasy. Our culture has grown hardened and resistant. Jesus himself asked, "When the Son of Man returns, will he find faith on the earth?" His haunting question hints at what we can expect. But we must not let this grim prediction cause us to become discouraged or complacent. There is no doubt the Holy Spirit will keep drawing hearts to Christ, one by one, even in small gatherings, even during the tribulation. Praise God that many will finally call on his name. While nationwide revival may not sweep our nation, rest assured it can still sweep your heart. This is Tim Moore wishing you Godspeed.
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0: 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Our phone guest today is Dr. Cynthia Perkins. She's the host and founder of the ministry and conference called Women for Jesus Prayer Camp. Dr. Cynthia, as we begin this last segment, if someone is listening and they're thinking they'd like to try to attend the next conference that you have, tell them how they can get in touch with you or learn more about the event.
1: Okay, they can go to my website at cperkinsphd.com, or they can call 918-429-8538, or my email is cperkinsphd@yahoo.com.
0: Alrighty. And also, if someone is thinking to themselves, I'd really like to talk to Dr. Cynthia about how I could start one in my community, they can reach you as well through that website, correct?
1: Yes, they can click on that, and it has my information to reach me.
0: Okay, then. All right, also, you're an author. Would you share with our listeners some of the books you've written, and if someone wants to get a copy of one of your books, how they could do that?
1: Okay, yes, I've authored so far two books. I'm in the process of the third one. My first book is called Still Waters, and it is a
0: 365.
1: All right. Day devotional. Sorry about that. I think my rooster got in the way. Anyway, okay. Day devotional. And it's just over the 23rd Psalm. I was very inspired by the 23rd Psalm. That's another story about water, actually. Anyway, then the second book, I wanted to tell you that book has music with it on each devotional that you can Google or just sing. I know you can get Bertie to do that for you.
0: Okay.
1: Then my other one is called Bud. It is a true story of a man that was disabled with his speech here in the mountains, and it's a true story, and it's just wonderful about God taking care of him when he couldn't talk hardly and had no one. My book coming out in about 3 months is called Kai Mishi, and it's a trilogy. It starts with my grandmother in these mountains. She rode her horse over from Arkansas, and she lived in this country until she died at the age of 99 and a half. So that's my books right now.
0: All righty. Okay, well, thank you for sharing that. And tell me again, what is your rooster's name?
1: Pavarotti.
0: Pavarotti.
1: The opera tenor. You remember him? I don't know if you know him. You're very young. Anyway.
0: I've definitely heard of Pavarotti, so okay.
1: Okay.
0: Good name.
1: Remember, he was a tenor, and he was very loud and thought he was really cute, and that's my rooster.
0: I see. Okay, then. Well, maybe we'll hear from him one more time before we finish, so we'll see. So I wanted to ask you, would you take time now specifically? You know, we have midterms coming up very soon, and as a part of the conference, you did have someone that shared about believers being involved in governmental issues, and it's so important for us to understand that, you know, when you hear people talk about the idea of separation of church and state, that's not a godly perspective at all. God's supposed to permeate everything. And so I'm really grateful that you did have that part of the conference where you were able to help them better learn about their Christian responsibility to be involved in governmental affairs and the political realm as believers. Would you pray specifically for our government, for the upcoming elections, and also for more people to seek God's will about the possibility of running for office, because God wants his people to be very much involved in our government? Would you lift those matters up in prayer?
1: Yes. Father God, we pray constantly, especially in our Women for Jesus group, for three perspectives and situations in our country. We pray for our country, we pray for our communities, and we pray for our families. And God, our country will not survive at all if we do not pray, and if we do not work, and if we do not go out and become of people who is not afraid to get into office and share your love and your word and to stand strong in truth. Dear God, please help us do that. I pray, and that I pray that especially our women who love you, so many of the women that are trying are people that do not know you, and we need to be in there so they can see women who do love you and that and love children and do not believe in the murder of our babies in any way. Help us to learn that and to vote. Please help us to see that we must be out there and show that, especially teen girls, because soon they will grow into 18-year-olds, I pray. And that is one of our goals also with the Women for Jesus group. I know, Lord, your will be done. And I pray that we show that will, your will, especially your son Jesus, who came to be with us and show us you, God, here on earth, in Jesus' name.
0: And Father, to thank you for your sovereignty over all of our lives and over our nation. Father, thank you for the United States of America. Thank you for the many things that you've planted and called this nation to, and your hand of grace mightily upon us. Thank you for our nation as a whole. Bless the United States of America. Indeed, expand its territory. Cause your hand to be mightily upon it. Keep it from evil, that it may not cause pain. In Jesus' name. Father, thank you for the president, the vice president, each member of Congress, each member of the Supreme Court, all the persons that serve in the government of our nation. Father, flood our nation with your mercy. Flood our nation, flood our government and our nation with your light. More and more, raise up righteous leaders, more righteous leaders that will glorify, please, and honor you in the way they carry out the work you called them to in government. And Lord, we ask that more and more that you would remove unrighteous leaders that don't seek to honor you or serve you in government. And Father, more and more, stir our government to really seek you, seek your wisdom, your guidance and direction. Help them to be wise enough and humble enough to recognize they desperately need your help in every part of government. And help us, Lord, as the church, to know that our prayers for the government are very important, very critical. You told us in the book of James that our prayers are powerful and effective. Help us to never have the attitude that our prayers don't make a difference. Help us to know that they make a difference every day. And thank you, and we praise you for it. And Father, give our president and the vice president in particular wisdom and grace. More and more, give them strength to be and do what you want them to be and do, and let your spirit be at work mightily in their minds, their hearts, their lives, according to your perfect will. And thank you for loving us enough, Father, to give us the government with the grace on it that we do have. Help us to never take that for granted. Lord, in the upcoming elections, we pray that more and more your will would be done in the election of every person that's elected, Lord. And we bind the work of the enemy in the name of Jesus and the ways in which he's trying to come against our government. We rebuke the enemy trying to work this well. We thank you and we praise you in Jesus' name. We do pray. Amen. Amen.
1: Amen.
0: Would you take time now also, specifically, Dr. Cynthia, would you pray for the church, that the church would rise up and be the church God has called us to be? There's so many wonderful things that can happen when we simply do what God has called us to do. Would you lift the church up in prayer?
1: Dear Father, our church is not a building. It is those of us who have given our lives to Jesus, your precious Son. We are the family of God, the church, and in our body is every part, arms, legs, minds, eyes. I pray that those who say, I am going to church, will rethink that and say, I am the church, and my church is my family, and my church is what you have given me here on earth to show the world about your blessed Son, and that the Holy Spirit has come to guide us in the church. May we want him, invite him, show him, love him, and he will nurture us and protect us and heal the sick and heal the brokenhearted, because that is the church. And may all, especially women who love to nurture and nurse and nurse people who are sick and take care of the children, that is the church. And so may we see it and not be blind, Lord. Open our eyes, O God, and let us see. Faith comes by hearing and hearing your word, and that's what the church is. We are the distributors of your word to the world. In Jesus' name, amen.
0: Amen. Amen. And Father, I too thank you. Thank you again for the church, your people, the body of Christ. And thank you for us, not only as the church, but thank you for us as a nation, Lord. Help us, Lord, this day to put you first. Help us, Lord, to make no graven images. Help us, Lord, to not take your name in vain. Help us, Lord, to remember the Sabbath day, to keep it holy. Help us, Lord, to honor our fathers and our mothers. Help us to not murder. Help us to not commit adultery. Help us to not steal. Help us to tell the truth. Help us to not covet. In Jesus' name, amen.
1: Amen.
0: All righty. Our time is about gone. One more time, Dr. Cynthia, your website and contact information for Women for Jesus.
1: Okay. 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
0: All right. Well, thank you again, Dr. Cynthia, so much for being with us today. And we'd like to invite every listener, pray much for Dr. Cynthia Perkins and pray for the work and the mission and the ministry of Women for Jesus Prayer Camp as well. As we normally do before we end the broadcast, if you're listening today and you've never given your heart to Jesus Christ, today is a good day, a wonderful day to be saved and receive Christ as Lord and Savior. If you want to make that step, would you, from your heart, pray this prayer with us right now and give your life to Christ and receive eternal life? Lord Jesus, thank you for loving me so much. You came into the world a long time ago. You lived. You died on the cross to pay for all the wrongs we've ever done. 3 days later, you rose up from the dead so that I could be saved. Lord, I confess, I've sinned and done wrong in many, many ways. Lord, I repent and turn from the wrongs I've done. Forgive me, Lord, for all the wrong things I've done. Lord Jesus, come into my heart. Be my Lord and Savior. You said in your word, whoever calls on the name of the Lord shall be saved. Right now, Lord, I'm calling on your name. Lord, save me. Fill me with your spirit. Help me to live for you. In Jesus' name, amen. Well, if you prayed and gave your life to Christ, we want to connect. We'd like to be in touch with you. Once again, my email is joseph@afr.net. Again, that's joseph@afr.net. We'll be glad to share that information with you, some literature and resource materials that will help you to begin to grow and grow strong in the Lord Jesus Christ. 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If you'd like to get a copy of the account that the ministry Mayaus Israel sent to us, email us and we can forward it on to you, their newsletter, so you can hear that wonderful and beautiful account of God's miracle hand in preserving the people on that plane. 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Pray much for Dr. Cynthia and the work of Women for Jesus. 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
6: Will voters continue to trust Republicans and President Trump with the economy, or will they pick the Democrats and, in some instances, the socialists for the midterms? Fred Jackson's with us. Fred, that's the question at the ballot. The economic poll or the polling shows that the economy is the number one issue for voters pretty much every election cycle. Mm-hmm. And so that's what folks are going to be thinking about when they go to the ballot box. And there's really only two options. It's the party of the free markets, the party of capitalism, or the party of socialism that has become the Democrats.
7: Yeah, the Republicans have their job cut out for them. They have to convince the American people that capitalism still works. We've got these temporary high prices in gasoline, and we know that's connected to what's going on in Iran. Mm-hmm. And so they have to convince the American people that as soon as that's over, things are going to get better on that front. And gasoline prices are so important in all of this because that has an impact on grocery prices and all of those sorts of things. But Walker, the alternative is a Democratic Party that is turning hard, hard left towards socialism. Hmm. Socialism brings higher prices, bigger government.
6: Yeah.
7: I know that from my time in Canada, socialistic medicine, you don't want that here in the United States.
6: No, absolutely not. So folks, the key is, can voters think more long-term, or are they going to think short-term? And the fact of the matter is, where President Trump and the Republicans had the economy going before the Iran conflict was in a pretty good place with inflation and low energy costs, and they're the ones that can get us back to that place. On the other hand, Democrats are promising all the government handouts and billions of dollars in government welfare, which is, in fact, socialism. So we'll see what voters choose come the first week of November.
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9: So Hannah, she's just one of the women who did struggle with infertility in the Bible.
10: No matter who we are, we can be inspired by the fact that Hannah took her pain to God and God heard her and was with her.
9: So when she was praying at the temple, she had been weeping and not eating, and her lips were moving, but her eyes were closed, and the priest was like, why are you drunk at the temple?
10: Yeah. It can become an obsession when you want
9: wanting
10: a child so deeply.
9: And desiring that baby and to be a mama. Every holiday, every Mother's Day.
10: This is not a show that's going to promise you a certain outcome. But this is a show that says, however God answers your cry, we know that He's enough.
11: Hey, I'm Kendra, and thanks for listening to Hannah's Heart on American Family Radio. So we have just finished our Bibles for Babies campaign, but guess what? We have not quite reached our goal. So we're actually not done. We're going to extend the deadline for people that want to call in and donate a Bible for a baby just a little bit longer. So if you're hearing this, it is not too late for you to get that donation in. And for those of you that are saying, what is Bibles for Babies? Where have you been? We hope you've been listening to us for the last month. But the whole month of September, we kind of set that aside to be a month because obviously, the pro-life issue is important and is close to our hearts on Hannah's Heart. But we have found, both Anne and I, that there is something that happens when you struggle with infertility or child loss, that often there is a temptation to struggle with jealousy with others who have babies in their life. And sometimes, specifically, those that have an unplanned pregnancy can be particularly triggering. It's easy to see women that have a different heart that they're struggling with and not be ready to applaud and cheer and encourage them through that journey. So we have found that it is so healing if you can give out of your place of emptiness and desperation and allow God to heal you through that. And you get to be on board with what God loves. All throughout Scripture, we see how much God loves children, how precious they are in His sight. You don't have to look far to find the verses that are going to support that. And so that's why we started Bibles for Babies. And of course, Anne is not feeling well today. She's under the weather. But specifically, when she lost her precious little baby, John Micah, she wanted to do something to honor him. And she thought, what better way than to be let him be a part of this lasting legacy? And so what is Bibles for Babies? Basically, you call in or you can if you go to afr.net/Bibles for Babies, it's $10. And we're partnering with a local pregnancy center, Parkgate, to be able to give moms, new mamas that have babies on the way, a Bible. Mm-hmm. And that has such lasting results that we may never even see the fruit of. We've heard of stories of mamas who took that Bible home and started reading even to the baby that was in their belly and then came to faith in Christ through reading that Bible. So what an exciting way to be able to partner with Parkgate. It is not too late. Again, it's $10 for one Bible. We specifically are kind of calling out our Hannah's Heart listeners. We're coming to you because we have several who have said, you know what? I'm going to donate a Bible for every loss, every baby that I have that's in heaven, because I want to honor those lives and I want to push through my grief and think of others. So we just implore you, there's a little bit of time left. We still would love to hit our goal. But we are going to jump in because we have some guests today in studio with us who it is early fall and they are just, fall just wafted into the room when these ladies came in. They look beautiful. And I'm going to allow you guys to each introduce yourself and also what your role is at Parkgate.
12: Yeah. Okay. Well, I'm Teresa Seelan, and I serve as the Donor Development Director at Parkgate. And so I'll talk a little bit about that role, but kind of first, like, well, how did I get to Parkgate?
11: Please. What's your backstory?
12: Well, my backstory is a little interesting, not common in Mississippi, but my husband and I had the privilege and honor to serve as missionaries to Japan for 30 years of our lives. Raised two children there. We had one miscarriage while we were in the country. And so there's held a special place in my heart, and babies do. And so for 30 years of ministry, we basically were building relationships, meeting people, sharing Jesus, meeting them where they were. Mm. And then about 5 years ago, the Lord called us back to the States. I became sick and couldn't get treatment there.
11: Oh, wow.
12: And so I came back to the States and I said, Lord, what are you doing? I mean, what is this for the next season of my life? And what do you want me to do? And it was not long after that that I met Andrea Powell and sat down with
11: her. She's the director of
12: Parkgate. She's the director of Parkgate, yes. And so I sat down with Andrea and began to talk to her about what would that role look like. Mm. And I thought, you know, Lord, you have me in the business of sharing Christ.
11: Wow.
12: And being able to, as a development director, being able to make sure that the funds are there and that we stay open so that our counselors can speak life into people, so that our volunteers, so everyone could have their part and be able to share Christ. And so that's how the Lord brought me to Parkgate 3 years ago in that ministry. I'm originally from Oklahoma, so and not a Mississippi person, but I'll tell you what, I have fallen in love with Mississippi and especially Tupelo.
11: I hope health-wise you're doing well.
12: I am doing much better. God is good.
11: Sometimes the Lord allows things into our life
12: to
11: move us and position us where he wants.
12: Absolutely. And that's what we've seen in my life.
11: Wow.
12: And just so grateful. So my role there is, honestly, you know, people think, oh, you raise the money. And I said, well, I mean, I guess technically you could say that. Mm. But really my role is relationships.
11: Mm.
12: It's building relationships with people and in different walks of life who have different philanthropic goals and just helping them with those goals, providing them with the information. You know, once we have the information, we can make a decision about what we'd choose to do with our funds, the money that God's at treasure that God's given to us.
11: Wow.
12: God gives us also time and he gives us talents.
11: Wow.
12: And so looking across the board of how can I help come alongside a person and help them be a part of Parkgate. We consider ourselves the Parkgate family.
11: Mm.
12: Anytime we get new donors, we're like, welcome to the family, because this is what it is. Because we believe it's not just our clinic standing alone, but it's an entire community coming together to make a difference.
11: Mm.
12: And I think it's our mission statement. We want to make abortion unthinkable by making life doable.
11: Wow.
12: And if we can do that, then we have done what God wants us to do, and he's glorified.
11: Say that for us one more time. The people on the back row.
12: Right. So our vision statement at Parkgate is to make abortion unthinkable by making life doable.
11: Wow. Wow. How powerful. Mm-hmm. Well, okay, Carly. That's a lot to
13: follow. Yeah, I know. So I'm Carly Holmes. I'm the Corporate Relations Director. So me and Teresa work together very closely in fundraising. But my testimony come into Parkgate. So me and my husband got married and moved away. And we just felt like God was calling us back home. Mm. And so my father-in-law actually worked. He was serving on the board at the time. Mm. And so when he got news that we were headed back home, he said, you know, I really feel like you you need to look into this opportunity. We're hiring for this new, Parkgate's hiring for this new position because the state of Mississippi actually just passed a law which allows a charitable tax credit. So it allows businesses and individuals to redirect their tax dollars to Parkgate.
12: Cool.
13: And so they were looking at hiring for this new position.
12: Wow.
13: And my testimony is I grew up, my parents tried for years to have me and my sister. And so me and my twin sister just have always known the value of life, and just still to this day, we have people that come up to us all the time and we're like, we remember when your mom was struggling to have y'all and we prayed for y'all.
12: Wow.
13: And so just knowing the value of life, I've just always grown up and have been very blessed with parents who just spoke that into us at a very young age. So when this position came available, I prayed about it and really felt like God was just calling me to this position. I'm so glad that he did. And a
12: me
13: little
12: too.
13: Bit, yes, a little bit more about what I do. So like I said, a few years ago, the state of Mississippi passed a law and it allowed a charitable credit called the Pregnancy Resource Act to allow businesses and individuals to redirect their tax dollars to Parkgate.
12: Mm-hmm.
13: So we're so thankful. We always say we are so very thankful and very fortunate the state of Mississippi allows this to support life and to support the work that pregnancy clinics do, because we are definitely in the minority with that. Other states are not blessed to have that. And so it has just been really cool to get a front row seat at what the Lord is doing through that. So,
12: Okay, so tell me about, obviously, raising funds so that Parkgate can do what they do is important. What is the impact that you guys have seen in the 3 years that you've been?
14: Wow, a lot.
12: It's a big loaded question.
14: We've seen a lot of impact.
13: Yes.
14: You know, one of the things that we both came on, I came on 3.5 years ago. She came on about 3 years ago. And we were looking at, okay, how are we going to expand our services? We were at a training and they said, if money was no object, what would you do? And we were there with our board, staff members, and everyone said, we would expand our services. We would build a new building that we could help reach so many more families. We would also be able to provide trainings possibly for other pregnancy centers that don't have the ability to do that. And so we began to pray about that. Well, the Lord just kept opening door after door, from the land being donated to us coming alongside 8 Days of Hope, coming to us and saying, listen, we want to partner with you all. Let's do this. And so we were like, okay. So after the land got donated, we said, this is a catalyst, and we're going to be able to do this. And so by expanding our services, I will let you know that last year, we saw over 2,200 clients come in our door. These would have been either someone
12: in Tupelo, Mississippi.
14: In Tupelo, Mississippi. Whether they came in for a pregnancy test, sonogram, our baby closet is open to the public.
12: Wow.
14: Whether they did these things, whatever they came in for, they were considered, you know, one of our clients. And we had so many women that were at risk for abortion. We know that ages 18 to 24 are at highest risk for abortion, and so we wanted to be able to help them as well. And so when we opened up the doors and we started seeing more and more people coming in, as we were getting, our staff was growing, we were going outside of our doors to reach more people. So I can tell you that as of August, the end of August, we have already surpassed 2,200. So odds are that within the next 4 months, we will more than definitely far surpass that. And I think one of those keys is our fatherhood ministry. And you're going to get to hear from David, I believe. He's coming in and we'll share more about that. But just unbelievable what the Lord has done. And so expanding services in the new building will allow us to offer more classes. We have one room right now where we do all of our classes. And Beth Jernigan, who's over our classes, came in. We had one class going, first-time moms. We now have 8 classes. In that one little room, right?
13: And I know earlier Teresa shared our vision statement, but our mission statement is to empower decisions for life through education and support. And so I feel like that was a huge, talking about, you know, God opening doors and all the ways that he was growing Parkgate, really the education part. We've seen that expand so much through Parkgate, and I think God has continued to expand that as well. But talking about growing, that's really one of the areas that we've seen grow tremendously at
14: and
13: Parkgate.
14: Support as well, because of Olivia. We have a social worker that we've hired that works with us, and she really has helped these families. When they come in from all backgrounds, right? So someone comes in and they need help with, okay, housing. you know, we don't have housing. Mm-hmm. Is that they're like, we can't keep this baby because we don't have a place to live.
13: Right.
14: Well, let's look. We work together as a community mm-hmm. with other people in our community, and we help bring these resources together. And Olivia has been such a plus for us, and we're so grateful for her ministry.
13: Yeah.
14: So I think those are a lot of the things that we're seeing just continue to expand and to grow, and being able to offer in the new building, we're going to have a teaching kitchen.
15: Yes. What?
14: Yes.
15: Okay, very cool.
14: Yeah, yes, so we're going to be able to offer classes. Maybe moms can even come in and make some frozen meals to get ready before, you know, when they come home from the hospital, bringing in dietitians, helping these families so that life becomes more doable.
13: Yeah. I think one misconception that we talk about a lot, you know, people always say, well, you're just convincing these people to keep their babies. Mm-hmm. And I think one thing the pro-life sometimes misses out on is that holistic approach of verifying, yes, we do want you to choose life, but we're also like wrapping our arms around you and being like, but we're going to support you all the way through as long as you need us. And so whatever that looks like, that might look like tangible items, like Teresa said. I mean, they might not have a house, so we might have to meet some of those big tangible needs, but it might be diapers, formula, but then it could just be transportation. So I think when you talk about those barriers and really bring that down, you see how life becomes a lot more doable for these people. And so I think that's a really cool thing, holistically, just able to help them in many different areas, not just saying, keep your baby, choose life, but actually supporting them and making life feel a lot more doable so that they are able to parent, but do it abundantly, you know, and not just survive, but actually thrive. So,
15: well, and that holistic approach is complex to set up and have all the resources to have. And, you know, a lot of churches want to support women who choose to give life to their baby, but where do you even begin? I think of the average church, you know, if a woman came in, they have the desire to help her, but it's like, I don't, who's going to sign up to do the parenting class?
13: Yeah. And,
15: you know, how do we walk alongside? But how would you encourage churches specifically to partner? Why is it important for churches to partner with pregnancy centers?
14: That's a great thing. And one thing I do want to say is we do have some wonderful church partners here in the area, and we are so truly grateful for them. Many of our churches will sponsor a baby shower at the end. And they'll come in, and every mom will get a car seat, and they'll get this gift bag of just essentials. We have a cake. We have a big, you know, we celebrate this life. And so I think churches, too, another way they can get involved is through volunteering, coming and helping at the clinic. We have a lot of ways that people can volunteer. I think also, too, is coming alongside us. We know financially churches help support us through the baby bottles.
15: Yes.
14: You know, they
15: do
14: might.
15: Do you do a lot of those?
14: We do. We have those throughout the year. Churches.
15: For people who don't know, can you say what that is? Because some people are saying,
13: so we bring, it's a baby bottle, but it's really like a piggy bank version of a baby bottle. And so it really is a fun way for all the family to get involved. Like children love to collect coins. And so you just keep this bottle for a certain period of time, and it has some information about Parkgate so that you can pray for us while you have that. Yeah. And then a lot of churches have a Sunday to where everybody can bring those bottles back.
15: Cool.
13: And they'll just open up the pews to allow prayer over those bottles and bring those to Parkgate. So it's just a really cool way. My church actually grew up doing that. So I remember from a very young age having the baby bottle and telling, stealing my parents' change. But I remember that from a very young age. It's just a really cool way for everybody to get involved
15: and
13: with
15: to
13: that.
15: Have worldview training for your kids. When they see you putting your money where your mouth is,
13: for sure,
15: they realize that mom and dad really believe this book. It's not just something sitting on the shelf, but it empowers and informs every decision of your life.
14: That's right.
15: That's huge.
14: And I think churches too, allowing us to come in and share. I think a lot of times we love people coming to do tours. If anyone wants to come to do a tour, call us. We'll take you through the clinic. We would love for you to see the new building and how it's coming along. We're going to have some framing signing, but if you want to come and sign the frame with a scripture prayer, churches that allow us to just be before the people, to be able to just share with them all the great things. And a lot of people, I've never spoken in a church that somebody didn't say, I had no idea that's what all you all were doing. And so I think just getting the word out and allowing us just to be a part of that, and of their all of our donors are in our churches. And so we want to have even develop that relationship even further with them.
13: But I think, too, as far as volunteering, you know, God blesses us with many different talents. And I think people think of a pregnancy clinic, oh, well, I'm not qualified to help with that. But there's so many different opportunities that I feel like God has blessed us with these talents and we're called to use them. And I feel like any talent you call us with, we can put that to use.
15: Wow.
13: And so I feel like every time we have the opportunity to speak at a church, somebody says, like Teresa said, oh, wow, I didn't know you did that. I would love to help with that. Or that has really been on my heart. And so it's cool to see all the neat ways that God uses that when we speak at churches and confirm things that he's put on their hearts of ministry ideas that they have of their own and ways that they could use that at Parkgate. So.
15: That's so cool. Mm-hmm. Now, going back just to the topic of money, because I know so many people feel so icky when money comes out. But there is like a really real correlation in your ministry between the necessary funds and the lives that are saved. And obviously, we can't put a number value on a human life that's priceless. I'm reminded of the movie that's been out forever of Schindler's List. I'm sure you guys have heard about it. But it's, you know, and I'm one that I love Holocaust movies just because there's just a good, you know, clear good versus evil story. And I was watching one recently, and but in Schindler's List, they have, you know, this moment where he's rescued so many Jews and he's, you know, weeping, thinking about, you know, I could have sold these cufflinks to help get another person out. I could have, what else could I have done? When he realizes at the very end, the impact of every sacrifice that he made all of a sudden seemed absolutely worth it. And I think as Christians, you know, I watch movies like that. Sometimes I think, like, what would I have done if I had lived through the Holocaust? Would I have been willing to hide Jews in my closet? Would I have been willing to take a stand? And then you look at, we live in times where one of the biggest and greatest Holocausts is happening on our watch right now. And as Christians, if you're not doing something to try to rescue these babies, then do you really believe the Bible that you hold? So what I love about what you guys are saying is this is a very practical way that allows some of us that are like, we don't know how to begin. What are our first steps? And this is not as scary as hiding somebody in your house. You know, you can show up and volunteer to be a helper. But financially, for those that might be saying, you know what, we would love to get involved, but we are not millionaire families here. Are your top donors, I mean, are most of your donors millionaires, or do you have a variety of levels that people can get involved?
16: All levels.
15: Yes.
16: You know, all levels. And I think that's one of the important things about the tax credit.
13: Yes.
16: And it's because, and Carly can affirm this, it cost you nothing financially.
15: Wow.
16: It cost you absolutely nothing. Yeah. And when
15: so those
16: you,
15: are for businesses that have
13: and individuals.
15: And individuals.
16: Yes. Why don't you take a moment and just share a little
13: bit. So going right off what you said, again, we're just so fortunate in the state of Mississippi because, you know, people may not have extra dollars laying around. Like, we know so many people that their churches are in capital campaigns right now, other nonprofits that they're supporting. You know, a lot of people really don't have extra funds, but people pay taxes. And unfortunately, we cannot lower that. But what we can do is make sure that you're stewarding that wisely and that you have a choice in saying where those dollars are going. And so this, it's called, like I said, the Pregnancy Resource Act, and it was passed a few years ago. And so it's the PRCO and the QCO, and those charitable credits allow individuals and businesses to redirect their state income tax and their real property taxes to Parkgate. And so it is just amazing because it costs you nothing. This is dollars that you're already going to be having to pay. You are just given half of that to Parkgate.
15: And is there a lot of like qualifications for who can
13: there's
15: do
13: not.
15: This?
13: I mean, if you have liability, then you pretty much qualify
15: really?
13: As a business or individual. Yes.
15: So what does that look like? Let's say I want to do that for my family.
13: Yeah.
15: Like, sign me up.
13: Yeah.
15: Come on, Carly, what do I do?
13: So you go to the Mississippi Department of Revenue's website and there's apply for a charitable contribution credit on there. And you would put in our credit, which is PRCO or a QCO. And all you have to know is your name, how much you would want to give us. So again, that 50%. So let's say I owe $2,000. Then I would say, I want to give Parkgate $1,000. So I would put $1,000, send it to the state, and about a week or two, they send you approval back. In 60 days, you write Parkgate that check. And then when it comes tax time, you pay them the other 50%, and that's that. Yes.
15: I did this, it last year.
13: Yeah, it's as easy as that. And we've had so many people tell us that can't be true.
15: And this
13: and we're like, but it is.
15: This isn't just you're making a tax.
13: No, this is not just money you're giving to Parkgate and you're getting
15: not have to pay taxes on.
13: Exactly. It's not this that. Is a dollar for dollar credit. So if you owe $2,000 on your real property taxes, you pay $2,000, $1,000 of that can go directly to Parkgate.
15: Stop it.
13: Yes. And better yet, mm-hmm. it can be stacked with other credits, and you can actually end up giving 100 of it locally to other nonprofits here. I can talk about that with you if you're interested later. But yes, so it's just a great way, again, to steward the things that God gives us wisely.
15: Wow.
13: And you're going to have to pay those tax dollars anyway, so you might as well redirect it to somewhere.
15: So if somebody like me needs you to hold my hand through what you just said.
13: That's my exact job.
15: That's her job. Can we call you or contact you?
13: Please,
15: and you can just give us
16: just
15: the step by step.
16: Ask for Carly.
13: Absolutely.
15: Okay.
13: Mm-hmm.
15: Wow. So do you do demonstrations to go places and tell them about how that works? Do you do that at churches?
13: Yes. So when we speak at churches, we do always talk about the tax credit as well.
15: And
13: so.
15: That's how recent in our...
13: I would say
16: 22. It was passed in 22,
13: yeah.
16: And they had worked out some kinks, but right now it's just running so smoothly, and we have several business owners. You know, I mean, nobody wants to pay property tax. Nobody wants to pay income tax.
13: Yeah, sure.
16: But I'd sure be glad to be able to know where 50% of it went, and then I made that decision. And so I think that's where we've had people. And I think as more of the word gets out and people just begin to share more, it's amazing to see what's happening. And we're seeing this momentum picking up. And so I think just today to have the opportunity to share this here is another platform.
15: Thank you, Lord. Thank you, Lord, for an organization that has just said, Lord, give us wisdom. You know, James says, if any of you lacks wisdom, he should ask God and it'll be given to him without finding fault. Like, what wisdom God has given you all to be able to use the systems that are already in place to be able to save lives.
16: Right.
15: It reminds me of just Shipra and Pua in the Bible, you know, and like trying to figure out how to work within a corrupt system of Egypt, but them being willing to, you know, step in and save babies.
13: Yes.
15: And then God added to their households later. I don't know why. Keep thinking of that story as we're talking. But okay, so let's go back to your vision of if anything was possible.
13: Mm-hmm.
15: You have a new building that's in the works. What is the release plan?
16: Okay, right now, the plan is that we're hopefully going to do the ribbon cutting next August.
15: Okay.
16: Wow. But we will be having a celebration in March of next year. To wherever we are, we're going to celebrate.
15: I love it.
16: And former Speaker of the House, Philip Gunn, will be there. He was
13: a huge part
16: in the Pregnancy Resource Act coming to Mississippi. And so we're going to have a time of celebration. And so the plan right now with 8 Days of Hope sending teams. So there are teams coming October 17th to the 31st. If you are electrical, plumbing, any of that, come and just be a part. All kinds of things. They need people to serve food. They provide food and lodging. And then it's awesome.
15: Well, we're almost out of time. I cannot believe the time went by that
13: quickly. It did get by fast.
15: Real quickly, how can they reach Parkgate? What's the...
16: Okay, we have a website, friendsofparkgate.org. Mm-hmm. They can go on. They can call us at Parkgate Pregnancy Clinic and ask for Teresa or Carly, and we'd be happy to sit down and talk to them.
15: We will. Ladies, thank you so much for what you do for the kingdom of God and for allowing us to obey God's word easily and for providing that opportunity for us. I'm going to be calling you, Carly.
13: Please do.
15: All right. Thank you guys so much for listening to Hannah's Heart on American Family Radio.

0: For your walk with Jesus, I'm David Wolin with Haven Today, inviting you to anchor your day in God's Word. In 1910, the Boy Scouts were founded with this simple motto, "Be prepared." The organization has changed since then, but the wise saying is still wise, "Be prepared." I'm reminded of the words of the Apostle Peter, "Always be prepared to make a defense to anyone who asks you for a reason for the hope that is in you, yet do it with gentleness and respect." So, in light of that, here's a couple questions. First, is the hope of Christ within you? Are you trusting in the cross of Christ alone to save you? And second, are you prepared to give an answer to those who ask about the hope you have in Christ? You'll find more encouragement for your daily walk with Jesus. 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
3: I think we need to change our perspective on giving from a have to a get to. You know, we're money managers for the King of Kings. Everything belongs to God. And when we give, we're able to connect to the heart of God, to be involved in His grand story from everlasting to everlasting. And when we give, I think it does a few things for us. Number one, it changes our perspective. 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Now, if the way we handle God's money tells a story about what's most important to us, the question we have to ask ourselves is, what story is it telling? Does it align with truly what's most important to me? And if not, maybe some changes need to be made.
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6: Why do the righteous suffer? Hi, Alex McFarland here. You know, when I spoke on the book of Job at the Cove in the summer of 2025, that's a big part of that book is about suffering. And why do godly people sometimes suffer? Well, the Bible has a lot to say about the value that can come from processing our pain from a biblical vantage point. And from 1 Peter chapter 2, I'm going to talk a little bit about suffering, something that none of us desire, really, and none of us really want to go through hard times. But let me read a scripture from 1 Peter chapter 2, beginning at verse 21. The Bible says this regarding suffering. It goes through and it talks about that we're redeemed not with corruptible things like silver and gold, but by the precious blood of Jesus. And Jesus, who had no sin, of course, he was nailed to the cross and he paid our debt on Calvary. But verse 21 regarding suffering, 1 Peter 2:21, "For even hereunto you were called, because Christ also suffered for us, leaving us an example that you should follow in his steps." Verse 22, "Jesus, who did no sin, neither was there guile," or that's internal poison, "no guile was found."

learning even when we go through things that are hard. Because let me just say this, the Christian life is no guarantee of a pain-free journey. Now, regarding salvation, salvation is not by works or personal merit, but it's by the work that Jesus did on the cross. The appropriate measure of God's wrath that our sins deserved was put on Jesus. And you simply put your faith in Jesus, and you can be saved. But now the journey as a disciple, that definitely requires that we, as they say, put some skin in the game. Salvation is the same for everybody. Believe in Jesus. But sanctification, Christian growth, is different for everybody because you've got your issues that you've got to bring before God and lay before the cross. You, as Hebrews 12 says, you've got besetting sins, things that commonly are kind of your spiritual Achilles heel. And so we've all got a calling every day to take up our cross and walk with the Lord, and then things will come along. Jesus said, in this world, you will have tribulation and trouble. But just understand, living in a fallen world, that's what comes along. So verse 21, regarding suffering, it says you were called to it. And Christ, our example, suffered for us. And verse 21 of 1 Peter chapter 2, we're to follow in his steps. And think about this. If you're going through hard times and you say, yeah, but hey, I've done my part. Even the best of us, we're still saved sinners. In the eyes of God, we're a saint, but we're fallen sinners. We've known the right, we've done the wrong. Jesus, the perfect, sinless Son of God, suffered. And verse 22 of 1 Peter 2 says, Jesus did no sin, and that's true. There was no guile in him, and that's true. He was reviled. In other words, people spoke hatefully, talked condescendingly, rudely. He was lied about. He was slandered, and he didn't answer back. Isn't that something? Verse 23, when he suffered, he did not threaten. I mean, you think about this. If anybody in history could have, as we say, pulled rank when Jesus was hanging on the cross and they said, he saved others, why can't he save himself? Why doesn't he call down angels? You know, Jesus could have said, you got no clue who you're talking to. I'll show all of you. Do you know who I am? But he didn't do that. From the cross, he said, Father, forgive them. They do not know what they do. But he committed himself to him who judges righteously. And remember, Christ is our example. If Jesus, the perfect, sinless Son of God, would humbly drink the bitter cup, I mean, what about the rest of us? In John 17, Christ is on his way to the cross, and he says, Father, I've finished the work you've given me to do. And he did. We need to be able to live in the same way. Now, you have got a roadmap and, frankly, a job description, some assignments God has given you. I'm talking as a believer. Obviously, the most important thing in life for every single human being, put your faith in Christ and be saved. But as a believer, you have your to-do list from God. Number one, we're called to be conformed to the image of Christ. We're to grow in the Lord. You'll never grow without prayer and scripture. We're to be proactive and invest in our Christian life and Christian growth. And Jesus is our example. He didn't return evil for evil. But it says in verse 24 of 1 Peter 2, he bare our sins, not his own, because he had no sin. But it was our sin. He felt the pain in his own body on the cross. And so us, verse 24 of 1 Peter 2, being dead to sins, should live under righteousness. Now, here's the thing. You are dead to sin. Sin should have no power over you. And certainly we should not, even when we unfairly are subjected to things, we should not respond with sin. If we're dead to sin, and according to the Bible we are, then we ought to live like it. Now, when we come back, we're going to talk about the five maybe surprising realities about suffering. And verse 25 of 1 Peter 2, as we take this first break, says, you were as sheep going astray, but are now returned unto the shepherd and bishop of your souls.
fascinating title

0: 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We'll explain that and much more when we come back with more on this edition of the Alex McFarland Show.
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3: Did you know that the modern nation of Israel serves as a miracle of God? Hello, I'm Sam Rohr with another Stand in the Gap Minute. 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Yet on May 14, 1948, Israel was declared an independent country in its own land. Despite immediate attacks from surrounding armies, Israel's outlasted its opponents, now marking over 70 years in its divine homeland. 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Second, God continues to faithfully keep His promises. The Jewish people have returned to their land, once again speak the Jewish language, and have returned by the millions from around the world, just exactly as Scriptures decreed. Just as God's fulfilled His promise to Israel, He'll fulfill His promises in your life today. Our God is faithful and true. 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
0: Welcome back to the program. We're talking about the power of suffering in a Christian's life, little and big. Maybe you feel like, getting up early to go to church on Sunday morning, that's kind of a little bit painful. Well, we, just like an athlete, no pain, no gain, we are to grow and invest in our Christian life. Let me challenge you to take baby steps. Maybe in traffic, you lose your temper, and under your breath, when you get cut off in traffic, you say some four-letter words. The next time you're tempted to do that, just say, Lord Jesus, bless that person. It's amazing. The people that get on your nerves, the people that you know, in your heart, you're thinking ought against them, pray for them. You're going to be amazed at how the Holy Spirit can weave into your emotional baseline joy. Honestly, the most joyful person I've ever met, I talk about him all the time, and I interviewed him for, we've had him on so many times, Barry McGuire. McGuire's Car Wax, famously, they live out on the West Coast. Barry McGuire is the most joyful person I've ever known. I mean, the guy just exudes happiness, joy in the Lord. He's always smiling. If you've ever watched his videos, Ignite America, you know what I'm saying. And I asked him, I said, Barry, you're always so happy, so joyful, so full of the Lord. I mean, witnesses, shares Jesus with every person he encounters. I said, how do you have such joy? And he said, well, it wasn't always that way. And he said, nothing bad can ever happen to God's children. And I said, well, Barry, now, brother, I know bad things happen. I mean, even Christian families have deep valleys. He said, look, back in the early 70s, 50 plus years ago, he said, my wife and I, we were going through a hard time. We had issues with the business, financially, family issues. We were in a valley. And Barry McGuire said, we heard a sermon on Romans 8:28. that for we know that all things work together for the good to those who are the called of God according to his purposes. And that speaks about the sovereignty of God, a whole nother subject, how God is in control. And sovereign means that God is untouched by the problems, and yet he's able to intervene in the problems. He's above the world, and yet he's in the world. So God can impinge on and touch the situations, but the situations don't change God. And so God is sovereign. He is in control. So Barry McGuire said, we heard this sermon about Romans 8:28, that ultimately, now there's proximate and there's ultimate. Proximate means way up close, right here now today. But the Christian has the promise of God. And I think if we look at our own journey and certainly the record of history, that what God does, a wise, good, loving, benevolent, all-powerful, providential Savior, he turns every proximate evil into an ultimate good. See, Satan will never outfumble God. The devil, the fallen world, the evil machinations of man will never put God in checkmate. I mean, it is logically impossible that the finite could ever overcome the infinite, that the creation would ever outthink the Creator. It's impossible. So Barry said that, look, every bad thing, and stuff comes along that for the moment can be stressful, painful. We shed tears, Paul says, but not as those who have no hope. And we have this promise, and I've seen it, perhaps you've seen it as well, that what is really a bad thing, ultimately, when we lay it at the feet of Jesus, can turn into a good thing. And it has been said, and we're talking about the power of suffering in a Christian's life, it has been said that to really know Jesus is to realize that Jesus is really all we have. You say, wait a minute, I've got my family, I've got my bank account, I've got my health. You know, I've got Jesus, but I've got some other things that I've, you know, got going on. Look, Jesus is really all we have. Our bank account can be lost. Our family members could be taken away. I think we all know our health. Yeah, and by the way, your health is your first wealth, my friend Dr. Mark Cowart says. And so ultimately, Jesus is all we have. And in the secular view, suffering is never seen as a meaningful part of life. It's only an interruption. But in the Christian worldview, and only the Christian worldview can make this promise, suffering, it's not fun. It is part of a fallen, broken world. But we walk with the one who saves and restores the world. And he can also redeem your life and all the pain you might have ever gone through. Look, atheism can't make this promise. You go through hard times, injustices. In a world without God, there's just stuff that happened. The Eastern religion, Hinduism, Buddhism, New Age, they believe in something called karma. Why do we suffer in this life? Well, according to Hinduism, and I wrote a master's thesis on this, they'll say, well, it's karma. See, you're suffering today for something you did in a past life. What was it? Well, we don't know. How do I fix it? Well, we don't know. It's just more karma accumulating. And so there's no hope in that. In the Christian life, and I want to give you five facts. First of all, there's the calling to suffering. 1 Peter 2:21, for hereunto you were called. Can you believe that? Called? Now, it's Christ's work that paid our sin. Your suffering is not what atones for your guilt before God. Christ suffered, but we grow, we mature. There's a gospel song, it's probably in your church's hymn book, How Firm a Foundation, regarding the purifying nature of suffering. It says, the fire will not hurt thee, I only design thy dross to remove, thy gold to refine. Just like the purest gold, the purest precious metal has been through the fire of refinement, and the dirt and the impurities are burned out. Well, the calling to suffering, if we allow it, causes us to lean into God, which we need. We've got to take a brief break. We're going to come back. Four more points about suffering and how we can benefit as we process it from a biblical vantage point. Stay tuned. Alex McFarland here. We're back after this.
1: 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Stay tuned for more of his teaching and commentary after this.
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7: Typically, what sola scriptura, what scripture alone means for the reformers is this. We accept the church tradition as an authoritative statement of Christian faith and practice, as long as it lines up with scripture. That's not the equivalent of the "it's just me and my Bible" attitude that we often find in evangelicalism today. It's, we belong to a historic tradition, but we always need to check what the church is teaching in light of scripture. So scripture alone doesn't mean the only book I read is the Bible. Scripture alone means that the Bible is the ultimate principle by which everything the church ever says or does is to be checked.
6: Visit thegodwhospeaks.org.
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0: Welcome back to the program. Alex McFarland here. Hope you're doing well. And may God bless you and strengthen you in your journey. Okay, suffering. We don't like it. We don't deserve it. But Christianity promises it can benefit us. In the first segment, we talked about, or I should say in the previous segment, the calling to suffering. For hereunto you were called. Secondly, there is our example regarding suffering. Christ also suffered for us, leaving us an example. And let's remember, Jesus said it should be enough for the disciple to be like his master. You say, well, I don't like the way people talk to me. I don't like the things I have to go through. Do you know, while we are not saved by good works, we're saved by Christ's work. The suffering that we go through, even if we feel like we're being handled unjustly, well, that's a little bit of what it must have felt like to be Jesus. Jesus is our example, and as he walked righteously for the Father, even in the face of suffering, so were we. There's the journey of suffering, and it says in verse 21 of 1 Peter 2 that we're to follow in his steps. See, suffering changes us. It really does. I've talked to a lot of people that maybe they went through cancer or they went through a prodigal child that they spent years praying. And the journey, if we don't get bitter, but we get better, I realize that's a cliche, but we take a look and let's be honest. Some of our suffering is of our own making. We've made poor choices sometimes. We've known that we were in sin, and we let that go. And some of the suffering, God only does it because he loves us, and he wants to draw us closer to himself. And it's not a destination. It's a journey. There's the paradox of suffering. Now, you say, wait a minute. I thought God was good. Yes, God is good. I thought God loved me. Yes, he does love you. So what are some of the paradoxes? In other words, counterintuitive. People ask the question, why do the righteous suffer? Well, why did Jesus suffer? I mean, the perfect, sinless Son of God. And yes, Jesus presented himself to Israel on Palm Sunday. You know, when he rode in, they said, Hosanna. I've had the question asked, was that a valid offer? Had to be. God doesn't lie. God is not a deceiver. So when Christ presented himself to Israel to be the Messiah, they could have received him. It was a valid offer. And yet, within hours, they were shouting, crucify him, crucify him. Read Mark 14, 61 through 64. Why was Jesus crucified? Christ was before the religious hierarchy. And they said, he must die because he claims to be the Son of God. Well, he is the Son of God. So he was unjustly tried, accused, crucified, and he told the truth. And yet this paradox, it says Jesus did no sin. There was no guile in his mouth. He was reviled. He did not answer back. He was suffering, but he didn't threaten. But he committed himself to him who judges righteously. And so the paradox of suffering is you can be absolutely in God's will, walking with the Lord, playing by the rules, doing all the right things, and still X happens. And you say, why? Well, just wait on God. You know, not long ago, I had a Christian friend who sent me just, frankly, a pretty hateful email. And man, my first inclination was to straighten him out. And there was a little voice in the back of my heart saying, Alex, just wait. And I typed up this letter that was somewhat respectful, but there was some anger in my letter, but I didn't send it. And I'm thankful I didn't, because a few days later, he sent me another email and he said, hey, I don't know what got into me. I've been going through a lot. And he said, would you please forgive me? He said, I don't know. He said, I just had to vent and I vented on you and I'm really sorry. And I said, hey, no worries. Here's the thing. Waiting, they say if you're hungry, angry, lonely, or tired, halt. Hungry, angry, lonely, or tired. If you are suffering or you feel unjustly accused or something, just give it time. The Holy Spirit will work. And finally, I want to talk about this as we close. We're almost out of time. The productive power of suffering. You see, only the Christian worldview can promise this, but it's an ironclad guarantee that your suffering, your stress, your pain, if you put it in the hands of Christ and you say, I want God to change things, well, we should equally be willing to say, I want the Lord to change me. God always, always works purposely and redemptively. And do you know, in the New Testament, there are seven titles for Jesus: Lord, God, Messiah, Christ, Son of God, Son of Man, and Savior. But there's an eighth, and it only appears one time. All those others, Lord, God, Messiah, Christ, Son of God, Son of Man, Savior, those titles for Jesus appear dozens of times. Son of Man appears 82 times. There is a title of Jesus that appears once and one time only. It's so beautiful. The Shepherd and Bishop of your souls. Now, what does that mean? Well, shepherd refers to the spiritual oversight. I mean, Christ is your pastor. He really is. And bishop, there is administration and organization. Jesus is the head of the church. And so in suffering, if we'll allow it, we return, it says there in verse 25, we return to the pastor and the overseer of our life, King Jesus. Tim Keller said this, that Christianity teaches, contrary to Buddhism, suffering is real. And contrary to Eastern thought, it's not karma. And against secularism and atheism, suffering is or can be meaningful. Think about this. We're almost out of time. And I don't know what you're going through, but Christ does. There is a purpose to our pain. And if faced rightly, it drives us like a nail deep into the love of God and into more stability, clarity of mind, peace, and frankly, spiritual power more than we can imagine. And so, afresh and anew, this day and every day, in every situation, good or bad, we come to the cross, to the feet of Jesus, and to His arms that are open for you this day.
1: 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That's 1-877-YESGOD-1. Thanks for joining us. We'll see you again on the next edition of The Alex McFarland Show.
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9: Will voters continue to trust Republicans and President Trump with the economy? Or will they pick the Democrats and, in some instances, the socialists for the midterms? Fred Jackson's with us. Fred, that's the question at the ballot. The economic poll or the polling shows that the economy is the number one issue for voters pretty much every election cycle. Mm-hmm. And so that's what folks are going to be thinking about when they go to the ballot box. And there's really only two options. It's the party of the free markets, the party of capitalism, are the party of socialism that has become the Democrats.
10: Yeah, the Republicans have their job cut out for them. They have to convince the American people that capitalism still works. We've got these temporary high prices in gasoline, and we know that's connected to what's going on in Iran. Mm-hmm. And so they have to convince the American people that as soon as that's over, things are going to get better on that front. And gasoline prices are so important in all of this because that has an impact on grocery prices and all of those sorts of things. But Walker, the alternative is a Democratic Party that is turning hard, hard left towards socialism. Mm-hmm. Socialism brings higher prices, bigger government.
9: Yeah.
10: I know that from my time in Canada, socialistic medicine, you don't want that here in the United States.
9: No, absolutely not. So folks, the key is, can voters think more long-term? Or are they going to think short-term? And the fact of the matter is, where President Trump and the Republicans had the economy going before the Iran conflict was in a pretty good place with inflation and low energy costs, and they're the ones that can get us back to that place. On the other hand, Democrats are promising all the government handouts and billions of dollars in government welfare, which is, in fact, socialism. So we'll see what voters choose come the first week of November.
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13: This week on the weekend edition of Washington Watch, Syria, friend or enemy? Life is back on the ballot, and a firefighter finds a way to unite the nation. Greetings, fellow patriots. I am David Salkeld, and I'm a constitutional conservative, Christian husband, and Reagan Republican. On Thursday's edition of Washington Watch Live, Family Research Council President Tony Perkins sat down with Indiana Congressman Marlon Stutzman to get his take on diplomatic overtures regarding Syria. Here's how Tony introduced the topic.
0: The United States is making a significant change in its relationship with Syria. Now, this has been in the works. Sanctions were lifted, and effective today, the Trump administration has removed Syria from a list of countries subject to a blanket denial of U.S. defense exports, which opens the door. Now, it's not automatic, but it opens the door for transfer of American defense articles and services to Syria on a basically case-by-case basis. But the timing raises some important questions. Reuters reported today that Syrian government officials secretly met with representatives of the Iranian-backed Hezbollah in Turkey last month. This is the first known face-to-face talks between the two sides since the fall of Bashar al-Assad, former president of Syria. The sources say Syria pressed Hezbollah to stop cross-border weapons smuggling and dismantle sleeper cells, but then also Hezbollah asked that Syria not get involved in pushing them out of Lebanon. No agreement has been reached. Syria and Turkey both deny the meeting took place. And there's another significant concern, religious minorities. U.S. Commission on International Religious Freedom says Syria's transitional authorities have failed to adequately protect religious freedom and minorities, including Alawites, Druze, and Christians. USERF has actually recommended that Syria be designated a country of particular concern. So is Syria ready for this new relationship with the United States? Joining us now to talk about this, Congressman Marlon Stutzman of Indiana, who has traveled to the Middle East multiple times and actually has met with the new leader of Syria. Congressman Stutzman, welcome back to Washington Watch. Thanks so much for joining us.
14: Tony, great to see you. Thanks for having me.
0: All right. I know that you gave the benefit of the doubt to the new leadership when they took over for Bashar al-Assad. But this is we're moving forward with the lifting of sanctions. The selling of arms and defense items to Syria, does that raise any concerns for you?
14: Yeah, Tony, obviously this is a big step, knowing that there's on a case-by-case basis that arms could be sold into Syria. Of course, as I said from the very beginning with President al-Shara, that we have to take the position that we are going to keep our eyes wide open, that his actions will speak much louder than his words. And there's a piece of risk here to this, of course. I talked to Christians on the ground in Syria. While they don't necessarily point the finger back at Damascus, there's still harassment towards Christians, especially at the local level. And so while Syria is dominated by Sunni Arabs, you have a Muslim president now who's in charge. And it's, it's concerning, but at the same time, he's been taking proper steps, not in every case, but in some cases, moving the ball forward. And I know that Secretary of State Rubio and others who are very engaged there are watching this closely. But I think we have to be paying attention that much more now, knowing that this is a possibility. The Druze and Damascus still aren't communicating. That's a big concern. Fingers are pointing at each other from both sides, that the other side's not willing to talk. The Kurds, of course, who are great allies of the United States, have integrated their military within the Syrian Defense Forces. That's one that we have to watch as well. That's a big telltale whether or not Damascus is reaching out to minorities. But I don't think we're out of the woods yet. So that's why we have to be very cautious and watching very closely right now.
0: We see different types of persecution of religious minorities, sometimes directly at the hands of the government. In other cases, it's the government just kind of turning a blind eye. It seems to be the latter with what we see unfolding in Syria.
14: Yeah, I would say that's probably right. In fact, we're actually going to be communicating again with the Syrian leaders very, very soon about these circumstances. And, if anyone knows of particular cases, we want to address those. Now, there was a pastor from Lebanon. He said some unwise things on social media that got him in trouble in Syria. We were able to, through communication, through Ambassador Barrick and others, to be able to get him back home safely. And so that's why we, it's two sides. And I've heard this over and over. It's, there's a deep history of dislike and hatred towards one another. That has to be, they have to move past that. It's a very diverse nation, and so that's one of the things that they have to find a way to be Syrians first and not let their tribal histories set in, you know, come in between them. And so it's still, we've got a long way to go, but I commend the Syrian people. They've definitely have made steps forward. It could be a tremendous accomplishment if President al-Shara respects religious freedom, respects free enterprise, protects property rights. Those are all things that he says the right things, and we just want to continue to watch. So this step here by the government, by the U.S. government, it's a big step of trust. But that's why groups like yourselves and others that pay attention into what happens in Damascus, we have to be very vigilant right now, watching and being careful. And again, voicing our opinion to be sure that Christians and other minorities aren't negatively affected by any of this.
15: Congressman Sussman, any concern about this Reuters report that there were secret talks held between Syrian officials and Hezbollah in Turkey?
14: Yes, for sure. I mean, Turkey is moving the wrong direction. President Erdogan is much more fundamentalist as a Muslim leader. And, you know, one of the things that we've been opposing is the sale of F-35s to Turkey, even though they're a NATO ally. My concern is that Turkey's going the wrong direction, and we don't want Syria to be saddling up to them, or to be even influenced with a heavy hand by Turkey. You know, what we're really focused on is trying to build the bridges between the United States and Syria, and the bridges between Israel and Syria and other Gulf state countries, other Abraham Accord countries. President al-Shara told me early on that he would be open to joining the Abraham Accords. I hope that is what his goals are. And so every time we take a step like this and give them a little bit more ability, you know, now they, you know, the sanctions are lifted. They're no longer a country designated as a terrorist nation. They have swift bank transaction capability, which is really important for the economy. And so everything that we pay attention to is, how is this going to affect the people in Syria? How is this going to help the people in Syria rebuild their country more than anything else?
15: We just have a little over a minute left, Congressman Stutzman. You know, you and I talk often about foreign policy. I think it's important. I think for Christians, we need to understand what's happening around the world. In terms of U.S. foreign policy, what impact might this election, this midterm election, have on America's standing in the Middle East?
14: Well, I think a lot of it, Tony, is going to be the support that President Trump needs in Congress. You know, he has been the strongest diplomat, the strongest negotiator that our country's seen since Ronald Reagan when it comes to foreign policy. And President Trump is, of course, doing the right thing by eliminating the IRGC, the Revolutionary Guard in Iran, and that affects all those other countries. That affects, you know, what we did know about, you know, Iraq. Saddam Hussein was a dictator, and what we knew about Assad in Syria, he was a dictator, potentially even trying to develop nuclear weapons themselves. So we don't want any of these countries trying to develop nuclear weapons and create an arms race. And they would not only use that leveraging Israel, but they would also leverage right. the United States and others.
15: All that hangs in the balance in this election. Congressman Marlon Sussman, thanks for joining us. Folks, stick with us.
16: I think all people really need to have this type of education.
17: Well, I can tell you that it's been an amazing course, period.
18: I think this course is a reminder that a biblical worldview should really impact everything. It impacts our government from the federal to the state to the local. It should impact what we're doing with our families and with our work.
19: God and Government is a video-driven, Bible-based training course from Family Research Council that explores the connection between biblical principles and American government. In this six-session video series, FRC President Tony Perkins equips participants with a practical understanding of civil government from a biblical worldview.
17: I would encourage all people to take it. I almost wish I would have took it earlier. That I could have taught my kids this.
20: I wish I had known these things when we were homeschooling, because I think children and my adults now would just greatly be influenced by that information.
21: So I'm an attorney, and for me, it gives me some direct practical knowledge of what I can do to try to impact my legal community, to make better legislation, to try to encourage legislators to make choices that have a biblical worldview, which is what we really want.
22: Any pastor would benefit from taking this course, because we are dual
2: citizens, right? We are citizens of the kingdom of God, but we're also citizens of this great land, and that comes with responsibility.
18: Even as someone who has been involved in these types of issues for a while, you're learning little bits and pieces of new stuff all the time, but it's also approachable enough that newer people, younger people, high school, college students, they can really glean something from this. So I would encourage everybody to take this course, whether it's the videos, whether it's doing it in person. Bring your Bible study group through it, bring your homeschool group through it, and equip yourself for these challenging days ahead.
19: View the course at frc.org/God and Government or on the Stand Firm app.
15: Welcome back to Washington Watch. 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And while much attention is focused on the battle for the control of Congress, and rightfully so, but the fight for life is another battle that's being waged right now. Voters in several states will decide this fall whether their states will protect pregnant women and unborn life or pave the way for abortion on demand. And one of those states is Missouri, where voters are being presented with Amendment 3, also known as HJR 7, which would restore pro-life values back into the Missouri Constitution. Joining us now to talk about this is Missouri Governor Mike Kehoe. Governor Kehoe, welcome to Washington Watch. Thanks so much for joining us today.
3: Tony, thank you so much for having me on. This is a huge issue, and I appreciate you opening people's eyes on how important this is.
15: Well, first, before we jump into the specifics, I just want to thank you, Governor. You've got the entire statewide elected officials in the state of Missouri are leaning into this, and you're helping lead the way. And I just want to commend you for that. Because Missouri, I've been there a lot. We got a lot of listeners in Missouri. Missouri is a conservative, pro-life state. This is an opportunity to correct something that went wrong in 2024.
3: Well, Tony, I tell people all the time that I think in elected officials, number one responsibility is to be able to speak for the lives that can't speak for themselves, for the innocent that are still in the womb. My wife and I have four children, one grandchild on the ground, another one coming. It never hits home more than when you hold that baby in your hand. And we were proud to be part of a pro-life community here for a long time. My wife, Claudia, is the treasurer for the committee that's running the Yes on Amendment 3 campaign. We're all in. Every day we're trying to promote to Missourians. And as you mentioned, we're a very Christian family value state. The importance of what Amendment 3 is and how important it is to vote yes on Amendment 3.
15: Okay, let's talk about Amendment 3 because it not only protects the unborn, but it also protects the rights of parents in many ways and protects children from this ideology that has been mutilating our children. Talk about that.
3: Yeah, there's no other way to put it. It is mutilation. And the legislature passed a law that has a sunset that prohibits children, minors from having transgender surgery, any of these hormone blocker treatments, all this craziness that's going on that tries to change what God gave us at birth, which is not changeable, by the way. And that has a sunset in 2027. So not only does Amendment 3 protect innocent life, restoring some of the safeguards so we do not have abortion on demand, it also puts into our state's constitution that transgender surgery on minors is not allowed.
15: So this amendment three, will be on the ballot, and the call is to vote yes on this amendment.
3: The call is to vote yes on this amendment. And I'm telling you, Missourians, as we travel the state quite a bit. I've been in five different cities in the last 3 days on multiple different issues. I have folks coming up to me all the time saying, tell me this isn't true. We don't have abortion on demand. We have abortion essentially on demand in Missouri now. The last crazy group of people that came in from the east and left coast came onto our ballot in 2024 and erased what a very pro-life legislature and pro-life governors had put into place over a period of years with outside money and outside influence. Now we need to restore back to those common sense Christian principles that protects life, and to your point, protects children from those surgeries.
15: So, Governor Kehoe, what this does as well, because in 2024, as you mentioned, that outside money and influence that came in, and in the wake of a lot of confusion in the overturn of Roe v. Wade and the Dobbs case, a lot of people were misled. This actually put abortion into the Constitution and does not allow, I'm talking about the one in 2024, the legislature, the General Assembly, to enact laws to protect women. Now, this will correct that, allowing the General Assembly to enact laws that will ensure the health and safety of women in connection with abortion. So this rights a lot that was done wrongly in 2024.
3: You're exactly right. 2024's initiative was horrible for multiple reasons. It barely got passed. The name of our organization for the Pro Amendment 3 is Her Health, Her Future, because, Tony, it is about women's health. It is about protecting children. It is about restoring Missouri's common sense Christian principles back into our state and actually into our Constitution. Yes on 3 has never been more important than it is now.
15: What's the website where people can find out more information there in Missouri?
3: Well, you can go to Her Health, Her Future. If you Google Yes on 3 for Missouri, you'll get to the various sites. We have, fortunate enough to have in Missouri, multiple pro-life organizations, from Vitae to Missouri Right to Life to 40 Days for Life. All of these pro-life organizations working together nationally. Susan B. Anthony has been fantastic to work with on this as we promote it. So you'll be able to get to multiple resources on what that will take you. Most importantly, I want to say, Tony, quickly, is that we had a meeting just a few months ago with denominations from all across our state, every Christian denomination you can think of, encouraging them to talk to their members, their congregations, the people in those churches, to make sure they know how important it is. And I can tell you, our Christian community has never been more united about the importance of being Yes on 3. And I think if you go to any of your churches, no matter what denomination you are, your pastor, your minister, your holy person that is running that church will be able to tell you how important Yes on 3 is and give you even more information.
15: Oh, I know that's happening. I've talked to many, many pastors in Missouri. They're focusing on this. In fact, I'm going to be in Missouri later this month. I'll be in Jefferson City on October 22nd at a pregnancy help center there in central Missouri. And then I'll be preaching in Kansas City at Fellowship Church, all three morning services, encouraging people to take a stand for life. One other point, Governor Kehoe, I want to mention here that was egregious is that it took away the regulations of these abortion clinics to make sure that they were clean, sterile instruments. This would fix that as well.
3: Yeah, and again, it's common sense, Tony. What was passed that Missourians don't even realize in 2024 allows some of these clinics to work, operate in the worst conditions. No standards have been established for these clinics. And not only is it bad to have the abortion, it's really bad to look the other way when it comes to women's health issues.
15: Right.
3: And so Amendment 3, Yes on Amendment 3, will really help us make sure that the women's health and, again, children's health is best protected. And by the way, I'm familiar with the Pregnancy Resource Center in Jefferson City. We're happy to have you here, so thank you for coming to Missouri.
15: All right, Governor Kehoe, thank you for joining us as well. And folks, if you live in Missouri, Yes on Amendment 3. All right, don't go away. We're back with more Washington Watch after this.
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15: This is Washington Watch. I'm Tony Perkins, your host. Good to have you with us. All right, for the last 5 months, Andrew Coates and his family have been trying to get the city of Fremont, Nebraska, to correct a wrong. Well, last night, after a national uproar over the blatant discrimination toward homeschool graduates, the city council unanimously voted to amend a policy that had unilaterally been amended by the HR department to exclude homeschoolers. And that was right after Andrew Coates, a volunteer fireman and an EMT, applied for a full-time position. Now, supporters and strangers alike who were incensed by the actions of the city showed up in force last night. Now, I've been spotlighting Andrew's case because of its implication for homeschoolers across the state of Nebraska and literally around the country. So in addition to having Andrew on this program last week, we also had him and his parents on stage with us last weekend at the Pray Vote Stand Summit to share their story and their five-month-long effort to get a resolution. Well, Andrew's father noted last night during the city council meeting, after doing all they could, all that was left was they had prayed, they had voted, and they were going to keep standing. I will have to say I watched the entire city council meeting on the Stand app. I was very impressed with the citizens from around Nebraska that showed up to testify, moms and dads, including some of our Pray Vote Stand chapter leaders in Nebraska. And I would say I was not impressed with the city council, who for the most part were simply trying to cover their tracks. But this is a testament to what citizens can do when they get involved. And by the way, this is an opportunity. If you'd like to find out more about our Pray Vote Stand chapters, you can text CHAPTERS to 67742. If you want to find out if there's one in your county, or if you'd like to start one, text CHAPTERS to 67742. All right, Andrew Coates joins us now to share more about last night. Andrew, welcome back to Washington Watch. Good to see you.
1: Hey, Tony. Good to see you again.
15: So I just want to first get your reaction to what happened last night.
1: Yeah, it's just really encouraging to see that Fremont's taking that next step to recognize homeschool graduates to work for the city of Fremont now. So it's encouraging to see that they're taking that next step forward in the process.
15: Now, we had a couple of our team members actually there from Family Research Council on site, and they heard that the city council meetings typically have 5 to 6 people on average. Last night's attendance was, according to city officials, the largest in memory. That must have been encouraging to you and your family. Some of them testified they knew you, knew the family. Others just came because they had heard recently of the incident. I would imagine that that was pretty encouraging.
1: It really was. Like you said, we had members of FRC there from Washington. We had FRC chapter from Lincoln, my fire chief, friends and family, and other churches just come and support what was going on. So it was just really, really encouraging to me and my family to see all those supporters behind us in this fight.
15: So if I were to ask you the question, what stood out to you last night? Was there a moment or a couple of moments that that really stood out to you?
1: I would say definitely my dad. The way he took the stand and with confidence and the way he presented himself, I've just always admired that. So again, I just continue to admire my father and the way he chooses his words and picks his fights.
15: Well, I thought it was I did appreciate what your dad had to say. I was impressed with everyone who sat down there at the table to testify. They were well-informed, and it shows what happens when citizens get involved. And I'm just grateful for you and your family not just shrinking back when this incident occurred, but fighting until reinforcements came and people joined to the cause. And I think you've said this, and it was certainly mentioned last night, this wasn't just about you. This is about homeschool students. This is about parents choosing to educate their children at home. And then a city council, an HR department marginalizing that choice.
1: Yeah. So now it's getting better. It's not, you know, in the famous words, it's not exactly righting a wrong that happened in the past yet, but again, it's a step in the right direction, allowing homeschool graduates to work for the city.
15: Right. Right. You're correct. It hasn't fixed everything, but we're hopeful that other homeschool graduates will not have to endure what you did. In fact, as we've had conversations with state legislators, I anticipate there's going to be legislation there in Nebraska to fix this as well. Andrew Coates, I want to, again, commend you for your willingness to endure this, but to stand up for what is right, not just for yourself, but for others, and to be a servant. We greatly appreciate that and recognize it. So thank you for joining us.
1: Absolutely. Thank you for having us, and thank you for all the FRC has done. We've really, really just appreciate you guys and all that you continue to do for us.
15: Well, we are happy to be able to do that. And so, Andrew, just keep standing, all right? Well, I will tell you, it was encouraging to see what can happen when collectively we stand together. You know, here in Fremont, Nebraska, a family just trying to right a wrong, but then we were able to connect with people all across the country. And I want to thank those of you who responded and emailed that city council. They made reference to that last night. And so thank you for responding. This is the vision for our Pray, Vote, Stand chapters across the country, is to be kind of early warning detectors. First, to try to prevent this from happening by having the proper relationships and informing elected officials. But then when they go wrong, sound the alarm so that we can join together.
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27: Welcome to the Middle East Reports, your connection to Israel and the people, the places, and in the land. And each week, we break through the lies and deceptions of the news media, social media, and deceptive podcasters out there to bring you the truth of what's actually happening on the ground in Israel. For those of us in the United States, October 7th, which is coming up very, very soon, might be just another day on the calendar. But for the Jewish people around the world and those living in Israel, October 7th is a day that they will never, ever forget. October 7th, 2023, demonic terrorist attacks Jewish people and others in what has been described as the worst massacre and slaughter of Jews since the Holocaust. This show is dedicated to bring you the truth about that day and to encourage all of us to stand with the Jewish people. Levi Hazen is our guest today on this edition of the Middle East Report. He's the host of the Tov podcast. It's a teaching ministry that brings a biblical view of Israel, eschatology, and ministry to the Jewish people. He is the founder of Life in Messiah and Rushing River Films and Productions. He is also the executive producer and host of Shadows of October, Israel Under Siege. Levi, it's good to have you with us here on this edition of the Middle East Report.
0: Yeah. Hey, John, thanks for having me. Look forward to our conversation.
27: Levi, I mentioned the date of October 7, 2023, and the slaughter that happened there in Israel. We're going to mark that day very, very soon, and we're going to talk about that. And we're going to talk about this incredible investigative documentary film, Shadows of October, Israel Under Siege, that you all have produced before.

0: And we're actively standing against anti-Semitism. The organization, our staff are doing this in the digital realm, of course, but also in person. We have soup kitchens in Israel. We are meeting with Jewish people over coffee on a regular basis. And of course, we're filling pulpits and teaching in classrooms too. So folks can learn more about the ministry and what God's doing through the work by heading over to lifeandmessiah.org if they're interested in learning more.
1: You have this powerful film production company called Rushing River Films. This is all about creating films to help bring light into a very, very dark world. And Levi, you did that because you guys have created this investigative documentary film, Shadows of October, Israel Under Siege. It's all about what happened there in Israel, October 7, 2023, and what has happened since that day. Let's start right there. There's some people who may not know about October 7, 2023 and what happened. Not everybody remembers that. Tell us about that, and then let's really get into this film that you guys created.
0: The morning of October 7th, 2023, folks here in the United States woke up to reports that there'd been an attack on Israel. Now, that's nothing new. Israel's used to experiencing terrorist attacks and missiles and so forth from hostile neighbors. But this attack was different. Hamas terrorists, who are very open about their desire to eradicate not just Israelis, but Jewish people around the globe, broke through Israel's borders and slaughtered innocent civilians across multiple communities. They didn't go after soldiers. They didn't go after other armed combatants. They went after women. They went after husbands. And they went after children. On October 7th, 2023, we woke up to these absolutely horrific reports of unspeakable things, John, things I won't even mention on air, that had been done to the Jewish people. It was absolutely shocking because of the horrific nature of it. Hamas had body cams so that they filmed the whole thing. You could hear how joyous they were as they murdered and pillaged their victims. Thankfully, the Israeli Defense Forces came to the rescue, but after great harm had already been done, after over 200 hostages had already been taken back to the terror tunnels in the Gaza Strip, and of course, then war ensued. Aside from the shock of that event, John, what also was shocking was that just a day after those events, people were already in the streets and on college campuses calling for the downfall of Israel right in the wake of the greatest massacre since the Holocaust. Something had been opened up, John, and I can't see exactly everything happened in the spiritual realm, but something was unleashed that day. And unfortunately, it hasn't been put back in the box. So October 7th was an attack on Israel, but what happened after October 7th revealed something about the rest of the world. And I think what we know now is that anti-Semitism never went away after World War II. The whole time here, it's been simmering beneath the surface, waiting for an opportunity to rear its ugly head. And so when we saw these campus protests happening, when we saw people calling Israel a genocidal terrorist state, we decided to take action because that's who we are as a ministry. We've been called to this. So we took our cameras, we flew out to Columbia University, and we wanted to stand with the Jewish people that were there and to talk to some of these students on Columbia's campus to find out what they really knew. And of course, it turned out they really didn't know much. After interviewing students and others on college campuses, we decided to take our cameras to Israel. And we interviewed survivors of Hamas's attack on the Nova Music Festival. We interviewed Arab Israelis and soldiers and pastors and others. And that's the story of this film. And that's why we put this through film through Rushing River Productions, which exists to, as you said, bring light to the darkness. And the first film is Shadows of October, Israel Under Siege. And so this is really our answer to the global surge of anti-Semitism. This is not just some sort of documentary that examines what happened on October 7th. Rather, it reveals what's happened in the wake of October 7th, which is a dramatic surge an evil anti-Semitic.

0: anti-Semitism.
1: We're going to talk about the rise of anti-Semitism and why, you know, you think that's happening around the world and especially in the United States. We're talking to Levi Hazen, who is the executive producer and also the host for this film that we're talking about, Shadows of October, Israel Under Siege. Levi, I was watching this film and my heart was so moved by the stories that you share from Israel about those affected with what happened on October 7, 2023. And I want to let everybody know as well that they need to see this documentary, this film. They're not going to see a bunch of gory stuff. So let me just get that out right now. What they're going to see is the truth coming out, why this happened there in Israel, and how we can try to make sense of this spiritually, biblically, and in so many different ways. So you really need to see this film to combat all the deceptive lies out there. And you can find out more about that when you go to lifeinmessiah.org, lifeinmessiah.org. Go to that website. It's streaming on a lot of different platforms out there, Amazon, Apple TV, and many other places such as that. Levi, when you were in Israel, you shared and interviewed some incredible people there, and we heard their stories. Tell us about some of those stories that you encountered there in Israel in the aftermath of October 7, 2023.
0: Yeah, well, some of the interviews, John, were just so emotionally heart-wrenching for me to sit there and almost process with these people who had just undergone extreme trauma. I mean, we conducted these interviews 6 to 8 months after the events that happened. And here I am, you know, talking to Noam Ben David, for example, that had been shot in the hip and hit at a trash compactor from Hamas terrorists. Here I am talking to a mother of several children who lost her husband fighting Hamas in the Gaza Strip. And one of the interviews we had was with a gentleman named Shalev, a young guy. He was at the Nova Music Festival, and he ran from Hamas terrorists. I mean, we're talking about running through the desert here for hours. And he gets to this home, and it's an Arab home. And the guy is speaking Arabic. And I'm sure, as a Jewish Israeli, you're wondering to yourself, can this person be trusted, or are they going to hand me over to terrorists if the terrorists find me? The reality is, this particular gentleman could be trusted. You know, the great thing is there are over 2 million Arab citizens of Israel, as you know, John. And generally, there's wonderful relations between Jewish Israelis and Arab Israelis. And so this guy, you know, this Muslim Arab citizen of Israel, hid multiple Jewish people in his home when Hamas terrorists came knocking. And he risked his family's life to hide these Jewish people from Hamas. I mean, absolutely incredible. You think, you know, the last time we heard about these kind of stories was World War II, when, you know, some faithful German folks hid Jewish people from the Nazis. It's that kind of story that Shalev told us. And it's incredible. Shalev's had a chance to go back and to thank this gentleman. And on a separate trip to Israel, I actually happened to run into him, and I thanked him for his love and care for people. And so those are the kind of interviews that we were able to conduct for this film. So you're exactly right. This is not about, you know, seeing all the gore and stuff like that. This is about, how do we wrestle with human emotion? How do we wrestle with the evil that was perpetrated on that day and afterward, and especially from a biblical point of view, right? So where was God on October 7th? And, you know, what's his plans and purposes for Israel and so forth? And so those are the things we wrestle with.
1: We're going to wrestle with some of those questions here in just a moment. As you were doing those interviews there in Israel, Levi, as this investigative reporter, which you are incredible at that. What happened to you emotionally and spiritually as you were interviewing all of these people there in Israel in the aftermath of October 7, 2023?
0: Honestly, I came home from that trip and I had to like decompress myself. I would say Israelis, you know, I know that for a lot of people, October 7th was something that happened 3 years ago, and it's largely been left on the shelf and forgotten. But for the people of Israel, and really Jewish people worldwide, this is still an open wound. It's still trauma. And unfortunately, the rising anti-Semitism among the nations and the silence generally of the church continues to intensify the trauma over and over again. It's not a wound that's been healed. It is an exposed wound that continues to bleed and fester. And only the love of God, only a biblical point of view can help heal this wound, which is why we are so passionate about educating and equipping and encouraging our fellow brothers and sisters to love their Jewish neighbors, to reach out to their Jewish friends, and to stand verbally against anti-Semitism.
1: You have to see this documentary film, Shadows of October, Israel Under Siege, and you can find out more about this when you go to lifeandmessiah.org, lifeandmessiah.org. We're talking to Levi Hazen. He is the director of that ministry and also the executive producer and host of this film that we're talking about. You mentioned a spiritual dimensions of this whole anti-Semitism and the darkness that has just happened since October 23. Share your heart about that, on why, you know, you see the rise of Jew hatred. We call it anti-Semitism, but really what it is demonic Jew hatred.
0: So you can actually do a study through the Bible, John, on people that oppose the Jewish people. And if you just even start with Pharaoh, who quickly escalated from, hey, let's oppress them, oh no, they're going to be more numerous, to very quickly, let's just kill them. Let's kill all the Hebrew babies that are going to be born. And then you just keep going to King Balak, who hired Balaam. He was scared of Israel, feared them for no reason, and said, hey, come curse them, please. Otherwise, something may happen. And then you just keep going on to Haman, who looked at one Jewish guy, Mordecai, and said, you know what? Those people are different. They're not following our laws. We need to wipe them all out. You look at Sanballat the Horonite, who tried to do the same thing in opposing simply the rebuilding of a city, Jerusalem. And he tried to kill the Jewish people and attack them a little bit later. Scripture is replete with example after example of nations and individuals who oppose the Jewish people, and it only does harm. It only does harm. And so, even from a biblical point of view, John, anti-Semitism is a concern for everybody in the nation where it's taking place. For my fellow American citizens, we should be very concerned about the rise of anti-Semitism in this country, because it has the possibility to bring down our entire country. It is an indication of a dark spiritual evil that has taken hold in any society. We need to stand up and press back against it, because you're exactly right. It is a spiritual problem more than a social problem, more than an economic problem, more than a political problem. Anti-Semitism has deep spiritual roots. And, you know, when I first arrived at the campus of Columbia University, when we created the film, I remember there were people chanting for the downfall of Israel. They were saying things like, brick by brick, Israel will fall. From the river to the sea, Palestine will be free. All those typical slogans. I remember walking up there, and it was like this wall of spiritual, demonic manifestation. We don't show this in the film at all, but I walked up there, and the first thing I did was I placed my hands in the air, John, and I started to pray over this crowd that was there. I didn't know what else to do. You know, I'm not typically charismatic by nature or anything like that, but I do know to pray. And I prayed because I could just sense that this was a spiritual battle above all else. You know, this is what I describe, John, what I'm describing to people. I have a talk at a conference this coming Friday. It's called Israel's Eighth Front. Here's the reality, is that Israel is fighting about seven different fronts right now. When you consider Hamas, when you consider Hezbollah, Iran, Yemen, and so forth. But the Eighth Front is a front that Israel cannot destroy with a missile. The eighth front is a front that the Mossad cannot pick out with their intelligence. The eighth front is the battle over the hearts and minds of the nations concerning anti-Semitism. And it's a front that the church should be a counterfront to. The church should never be a front that Israel has to fight against. And so my question for my brothers and sisters in the Lord is, where are you at on this front? Because you're already on the eighth front. If you're feeling like you're in a battle, it's because you already are. I think the Jewish people are asking, and perhaps the Lord is asking, is anybody going to say anything this time around? Is anybody going to stand up and do something? And I think our Jewish friends are rightly questioning whether or not that's going to happen now. The pastor of our local church, very kind of him, he wrote a letter to the local synagogue in my community. And he said, hey, I just wanted to let you know, we're standing against this rising tide of anti-Semitism. We love the Jewish people. We recognize their, you know, their individual rights and their people, and they're not all these things that people are saying they are. And he showed me the woman's response from the synagogue. On one side, I was very pleased because she said, thank you so much. You know, this is so caring of you, and would you want to meet for coffee sometime and so forth? But here's the part, John, that really also got to me. She said, you're the only person who's reached out to us. The only one. And by that time, it had already been a year or so since October 7th. So my question is, what in the world are we doing? What in the world are we doing? And surely we could be doing more against this rise of anti-Semitism. You know, you're familiar, I'm sure, with one of the most famous quotes out of the Holocaust, but it's by Pastor Martin Niemöller. You know, and he says something to the effect of, hey, first they came for the communists, but I wasn't a communist, so I didn't care. Then they came for the trade unionists, and I wasn't a trade unionist, so I didn't care. Then they came for some other people, and I didn't care. Then they came for the Jews, and I'm not Jewish, so I didn't care about that. Then finally they came for the Christians, and there was no one left to speak up for me. You know, so it's like, at what point will we start to see some major action from Christians to love our Jewish friends, to share the gospel with our Jewish friends, and to just really stop taking in all the garbage from what you mentioned, John? I know exactly who you're talking about with these podcasters, right? Folks that are displaying what's historically known as parlor anti-Semitism. That's what's really affecting the United States right now. Parlor anti-Semitism isn't the kind of anti-Semitism that encourages people to take up a pitchfork and go murder their Jewish neighbor, like used to happen quite frequently. What parlor anti-Semitism is, it's those who have a voice. It's those who dress nicely, who may be in the wealthier upper echelons of society, but they're using their words to create disdain for the Jewish people and Israel. They're using their podcast platforms or their TV platforms to create questions about Jewish loyalty to the United States. They're making people question, you know, maybe Israel controls America, those kinds of things. I'm just asking questions, they'll say. That's parlor anti-Semitism, and they can get away with it because they're not directly advocating violence themselves. But what they're doing is they're stirring up the masses so that then the masses will go carry out the violence. This is nothing new. It's as old as the enemy, and it's a trick of the enemy. And ultimately, they'll be held accountable by God for what they're doing. But as Christians, we should be praying against it, and we should have no part of it.
1: Levi Hazen is the director of Life and Messiah and Rushing River Films. He's the executive producer of a new film out there called Shadows of October, Israel Under Siege. You need to watch this. You can go to lifeandmessiah.org to find out more about that. It's streaming also on Amazon and Apple TV. You can check it out. I just want to encourage those of you who are listening right now to this edition of the Middle East Report, the story that Levi just shared about this beautiful Jewish woman that said, thank you for your concern, but you're the first person that has reached out. Let's not let that happen to us as a body of believers. We cannot remain silent. We cannot remain silent in the midst of the hatred that is going on out there towards the Jewish people. We have to stand up. We have to speak loud and clear. And that's exactly what you guys do there at Life in Messiah. I want to encourage everybody to please connect with this incredible organization, lifeinmessiah.org. I want to encourage every single pastor who is listening to this edition of the Middle East Report to go and watch this film, to watch this documentary, so that you are informed, and share it with other people as well. And this is not just for pastors, but it's for everybody, but especially you pastors who are listening right now. Please go to lifeinmessiah.org. You can see how to watch this film, Shadows of October, Israel Under Siege. And again, it's streaming on all kinds of platforms out there like Amazon and also on Apple TV and many others. So check that out. Levi, thank you for the incredible work that you guys are doing in getting the word out. We've talked about a lot of hard things today. But the bottom line, and I hope everybody gets this from this edition of the Middle East Report, please do not remain silent. We've got to speak up. We have to speak the truth. We have to come against all the deceptive, demonic lies out there. And it's not something that's impossible to do. You guys help people to do that.
0: History is going to remember those who spread hatred of the Jewish people, for sure. But history is also going to remember the pulpits that had a voice and chose not to use it. And so I do hope that pastors, ministry leaders, heed your call. They stop trying to ride the lines here to be politically correct. We're past that point. Now's the time. You're in the battle. Choose this day whom you're going to serve.
2: A long, long time ago, God told Abraham, "Go from your house to the land that I will show you." God promised land, descendants, and blessing. Well, 4,000 years have passed, and boy, has it been a ride. Whatever God loves, Satan hates. And for millennia, anti-Semitism has been closely following the Jewish people, like a very dark shadow. One thing after another, the nations of the earth will never fully discern reality until they come to understand God's heart for the Jewish people and their peculiar journey through history. All eyes are on the House of Israel. Are you watching?
3: Everyone, they say this is the end of Israel. It's not about physical war, it's about spiritual war. And the 7th of October, it was a demonic terror attack. It's not a war. Killing children, we saw things that we never saw in our life. It's demonic. And the first Holocaust, the church was silent. It's enough. I call this the second Holocaust. The church will not be silent. We will stand for the truth.
2: We must not turn away from the Jewish people in their hour of need. Scriptures tell us, "Comfort, comfort my people," says your God. These are not merely ancient words with no relevance today. They are a call for compassion.
1: We dedicate the show to all of the Jewish people and families and the entire state of Israel, who has been going through so much since October 7, 2023. The massacre that took place there in that country. And we also stand with Jewish people around the world as they continue to experience an onslaught, a demonic onslaught of Jew hatred. What are we going to do as believers? What are we going to do as a church? We've given you some opportunities to think about that on today's edition of the Middle East Report. 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
7: Did you know that if you visit the Holy Land and buy a nativity set from Bethlehem, you can now be arrested in the Amsterdam airport and spend up to 6 years in prison? That's right, it is now a criminal act to be pro-Israel in the Netherlands, and the rest of the world may not be that far behind them. This is Ben Hilton from the Israel Guys with an exclusive Middle East report for American Family Radio. Yesterday, U.S. Ambassador to Israel Mike Huckabee posted the following on social media. He said, quote, "There were some people from the Netherlands in our church this morning who are flying back tomorrow and have to check their souvenirs to make sure they aren't from Judea and Samaria. Possible 6-year prison term. A nativity set from Bethlehem could put you in prison. Insane," end quote. There are now reports that the Netherlands is enforcing its ban on goods from Israeli villages at the airport, including checking incoming passengers' personal luggage, checked suitcases, and carry-on luggage. And it gets worse. Passengers arriving in Amsterdam from Tel Aviv have reported that they are being searched for products that have originated in Israeli towns and villages from Judea and Samaria, east of Jerusalem, or, get this, from the Golan Heights. There were even reports of passengers being stopped and their bags searched, even if they stated that they had nothing to declare in customs. Just to make sure you understand this clearly, free people flying back to their own country are being stopped like common criminals. Their backpacks and briefcases are being searched to make sure they don't have dates or containers of olives or, heaven forbid, a bar of chocolate from Israel. Dutch Customs is saying that the rules apply to all products originating from Jewish businesses in Judea and Samaria and the Golan Heights, including gifts and souvenirs, not just if you're a business. If they deem you are in intentional violation of these rules, you can be charged and served with jail time up to 6 years. Thankfully, Israel's foreign ministry is already taking action. Foreign Minister Gideon Saar announced yesterday that Dutch diplomats who are operating in Ramallah have received notice to return their Israeli-issued diplomatic documentation within 7 days. The ministry stated that this is in response to the boycott from the Netherlands. After having their diplomatic documentation confiscated, the Dutch embassy in Israel has been informed that their diplomatic immunity and privileges will expire at the end of this 7-day period. Honestly, the Netherlands is quickly becoming one of the most anti-Semitic countries in Europe. 1938 was not that long ago. Back then, Jews were slowly labeled, Jewish products were labeled, then it was illegal to do business with Jews and Jewish businesses. Then Jews were kicked out of workplaces, schools, and government institutions. Then they were pushed into ghettos and deprived of basic necessities, and we all know where the story ended. The concentration camps where 6 million Jews were murdered and killed. And if you don't think what's happening today is a downward spiral right back to 1938, think again. Jewish products from the ancestral Jewish homeland have now been banned in the Netherlands. And if you're caught with a David star or a prayer book or a prayer shawl that you purchased in Israel, you could go to prison for 6 years. We're now hearing reports that other countries in Europe are following the Netherlands' example. Norway already has legislation on the docket that is similar to the Netherlands, and we're assuming France, the UK, Ireland, and other European countries are not far behind. The Holocaust killed some 6 million Jews, and the world stood by and did nothing October 7th just happened a few years ago, a horrific massacre of Jews in the land of Israel, and again, the world stood by and did nothing. In fact, global Jew hatred has gotten exponentially worse since then. There are, however, good people in every generation who are willing to stand in the face of evil, and if you believe in the God of Abraham, Isaac, and Jacob, you believe in the Bible, and you believe in an everlasting covenant made with Israel, then I encourage you to stand. If you want to push back on this boycott by buying products directly from Judea and Samaria, you can do so at blessedbuyisrael.com. 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
15: The power of prayer. The power of generational prayer. We're talking about that today. Who prayed for you when you were just a little tyke? Who prayed for you before you were born? Who prayed for you when maybe they were a grandparent just putting their hand on that stomach, on their daughter's tummy when she was 6 months pregnant, and prayed a prayer of blessing, a prayer of peace, a prayer of God's protection? Well, I'm in the studio today with a granddad. Sitting next to him is a grandson who is an answer to his prayer. And it's so good to talk to you guys. Now, guys, put your mouth right on that chin. Put your up there. We're going to get your mics on here. We're going to talk to Ken Makovic and his grandson, Nick Makovic, who went on to play college football for the UNC Tar Heels, had a storied college career as a center. Man, I tell you, you're taking some blows there, aren't you, man? Nick, and you're still here to tell about it, huh?
16: Yeah, definitely took some hits. Had a couple concussions over the years, but nothing too bad.
15: That's something else, man. We're going to hear about what God has done in your life. We're going to share that. Ken, the fact you're even sitting here, the fact you're even with this guy right here who's following Jesus, tell us how big a miracle that is, man.
17: Oh, it's huge. Absolutely huge, Stu. Yeah. And we do a lot of praying for family members, praying that God would intervene whenever he needs to. Help us, and we pray for their health, we pray for their newborns, and we pray that a continual relationship with Jesus Christ is maintained.
15: Mm, wow. And did you ever think this young man, this strapping young man, I mean, he comes in, he's like a Hulk, these big muscles, did you ever think he would grow up to be a Christ follower and a soul winner, and he's talking about Jesus on a national radio program, back when you were praying those prayers, when he was tiny, you could hold him in one hand, Ken.
17: Yeah. No, actually, Stu, I never thought like that. I just continued to try to set a good example for the family, introduce biblical scripture and insights from time to time, and continue to ask God to help us grow and become the really good Christian people that he wanted us to be.
15: Yeah, amen. Wow. Well, I want to get into your story. I want to get into what happened. What happened to bring you to Christ, Ken? Maybe you found a copy of a book or something. What is it about that book? Talk to us about that.
17: Well, Stu, I had grown up supposedly, you know, if you will, in the church, a part of the Lutheran religion, the Missouri Synod, which was kind of an old-fashioned thing, and not far from the Catholic Church, actually. Mm. And so I was a believer my whole life, and I went to church, but I never had a deep relationship with Jesus Christ, never. Until one night, I was in an apartment with a young lady who I was living with. We were we were living together, unmarried, no pledge for marriage, and we got to talking about the wedding vows that are in the Bible. And she said, well, I that's the ones, if we ever get married, that's the ones I want to use. And I said, well, there aren't any. There are no wedding vows in the Bible. She said, well, you can prove that. I said, yeah, I'll prove it. It was Sunday night. I'll never forget this. Sunday night at 9 o'clock, I found an old beat-up copy of the New Testament from Days End. I sat there at my kitchen table and read that thing minute after minute, hour after hour. I never moved. I never had anything to eat or drink. She was in the bedroom watching TV, and I was overwhelmed. I was enthralled. I was out of my, as I read this, these are not the things that I had ever heard in church. When Jesus fed 5,000 people, he probably fed more like 20,000 people, because in those days, the men traveled with their families and their children. So it wasn't just 5,000. So then I thought, well, listen, how could this guy do this? He didn't have any equipment, no microphones, nothing. And then and I'm reading these incredible stories about this guy, and I'm thinking, who is this guy? Who in the world is this Jesus guy who I don't think I've ever met? And so I read in John, where he's walking on the water, Peter goes out, thinks he's going to drown, screams, save me, Jesus, reaches out, saves him. I'm thinking, who is this guy? He can suspend the laws of gravity and walk on water? So he gets in the boat, and guess what happened? Immediately, they were transported to the other side of the lake in a split second. And I'm writing in the margins. I'm scrolling down. I'm putting stars by passages that I don't understand. I'm underlining things, and I cannot let this book go. It just had a hold of me. At 3 o'clock in the morning, after 6 hours, I was blown away. I was stunned. God had brought me down to the point where I finally understood who this guy was. So I walked into the bedroom, and I said to this girl, her name was Sonia. I said, Sonia, wake up. She looked up at me and she says, what have you done? Look at your face. What have you done? Where you been? I said, I have been in the kitchen. I have not stopped for 6 straight hours. And I have read a book that is, I can't explain it. And I says, we got to get married. She said, oh, okay, great. Well, go to bed. I said, I don't think I can sleep. So I laid down. I slept for a couple hours. Now look, let me lay this foundation. I had a lot of cash in the bank, okay? I was a millionaire. I was driving a Rolls Royce. It was a $175,000 car I paid cash for. I had a Mercedes-Benz in the garage. I wore $60,000, $70,000 worth of jewelry. I wore silk suits. Everywhere I went, I was the guy. Everybody thought, man, Ken Mankiewicz. Yeah, and I thought so too, until I read that book. And I went out to the car the next morning I put the key in the ignition of the Rolls Royce, and I couldn't put the key in. I started shaking. My hands were shaking. My body was shaking. I'm crying. I'm coming apart. I'm totally coming apart, because I knew that I had to change my life. I couldn't be the guy that I had portrayed to be. I was not a child of God. The truth was, I was a filthy sinner. And I had to come to grips with that. And I had to change my life. And it was tough. It didn't happen overnight. I'd go to work and I'd go in the bathroom and cry and shake. I was coming apart. God was tearing me down and rebuilding me. But I didn't understand it. And it took months to overcome all this. And that was 32 years ago.
15: Wow.
17: And I've never been the same person.
15: Huh.
17: It changed God changed my life for the better. And I attribute it to the reading of the New Testament, because I couldn't get that by going to church. Church is wonderful. Everybody should go to church. I still go to church. But reading God's word, reading the book of Jesus Christ. You want to get to know somebody? Read his book. You want to get to know Jesus Christ inside and out, right down your toenails? Read his book. It's just that simple.
15: Wow.
17: Read his book. And Stu, I would love nothing more than to give away 1 million copies of the New Testament all over the world. whatever it takes. Hmm. That would be my goal. That would be my dream.
15: Let's make
17: That's my passion.
15: Yeah.
17: That's what I live for.
15: I tell you, there's something powerful about that book, and there's something powerful how it's changed your life. And then we look down generations, two generations, the change that's happened in this young man's life who went to play college football, and he's walking with Jesus now because of a granddad's prayer and encounter with God through the Word of God. Stay tuned. How have your grandparents prayed for you? How have you seen generational prayer answered in your life? You can call us and share that testimony, that word at 866-34-TRUTH. We'll hear the other side of that by a young 26-year-old who this granddad prayed for after encountering God's Word when we come back on Truth Talk Live. Don't touch that dial.
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11: In ancient times, Job asked this question. How can someone be right with God? Paul asked this question to the Galatian Christians who were seduced and misled away from faith when he asked, how did you receive the Spirit? By the works of the law that you do, by your efforts, or by the hearing of faith? You see, the only answer that gets you into heaven is the answer of Jesus Christ. Because if we could work our way there, plus our faith, plus grace, but add any of our effort, then why did he need to die? Is it finished or not? And see, Jesus Christ died the perfect death. He lived the perfect life we couldn't live and died in our place and rose from the dead. So the answer to that question is faith alone in his perfect work. Are you trusting that today to be right with God? Look to Jesus and let him save you.
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20: If thou shalt confess with thy mouth the Lord Jesus, and that's your vow, that's your statement of faith, and shalt believe in thine heart that God hath raised him from the dead, thou shalt be saved. The point of it is, it's not just what the mouth says, it's what the heart believes, friend. And he says they must be brought into agreement. For with the heart, man believeth unto righteousness. Now, you don't believe with your mouth. You say it with your mouth. And with the mouth, confession is made unto salvation. So don't say it with your mouth until your heart is singing a duet with you.
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15: The generational power of prayer. Who prayed for you when you were just young, little, maybe not even born yet? Generations. We stand on the shoulders of giants who got down on their knees for us. This man of God just shared about how reading the New Testament transformed his life. He wasn't the same man as he was 6 hours later after sitting there for 6 hours. I mean, something that compelling and that titillating drove Ken Makovic to Christ, changed his marriage, changed everything, and literally two generations down the line, young Nick Makovic has been impacted by those prayers. Nick, I want to hear your story. I'm going to tell you another story, folks, that'll just kind of encourage you and maybe bring some tears. If you want to weigh in on your generational power of prayer story, who prayed for you? Say their name. Let's give them a shout out. Maybe they're with the Lord now. God's still using those prayers, even though they're in heaven. The prayers they prayed when they're on this earth are being answered through you and your testimony for Christ. You are walking with God today because of the impact, the prayer of a godly mom who stayed up late while you were out partying, a godly dad who said, I'm going to pray for this young man that God will change his life. We'd love to hear from you. Toll free 866-348-7884. We want to say thank you to, and I just poured myself in a cup of ice here, some vinetastic.com, promo code truth. 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No sugar, no carbs, no calories, no artificial sweeteners. And it's loaded with all kinds of things I can't even pronounce. It says here quercetin. It says here all these resveratrol, things that are supposed to be good for you because they believe your body is the temple. So thank you, vinetastic.com, promo code truth, for being underwriting partners on the Truth Network and for reminding us to take care of our bodies, which is the temple. We're going to go to Nick's testimony. Nick, you hear him pour his heart out about God's word. We have a caller in line. We'll get him next. I believe it's a pastor. This is a crazy story. Nick, share what happened to you, man, and how you found Christ as a strapping quarterback in the University of North Carolina. You have the whole life before you've got. I mean, this is a dream to play college sports in the big ACC for huge coaches and all that, but something was missing. Talk about your journey to the Lord in answer to this man's prayers.
16: Well, I wasn't a quarterback. I was an offensive lineman.
15: Center, but you were close to – you were protecting the quarterback. Yes. Protect the asset, right?
16: Yes, sir.
15: And get him the pill so he could throw the ball.
16: Yes, sir. Yes, sir. So much like my grandfather, you know, I thought I knew the Lord. I thought, you know, I was a good Christian. I was a believer. I'd go to church on Christmas and Easter, maybe a few times in between. But other than that, you know, I would pray, but I wasn't intentional with my prayers. It was routine. It was mundane. But while I was at the University of North Carolina, we had a team chaplain. His name was Mitch Mason, had the biggest impact of anybody, probably ever, and just one of the best men you'll ever meet, filled with the Spirit, just an unreal guy. And he got a diagnosis. I couldn't tell you what his exact diagnosis was, but it was a terminal illness. He's still fighting today, but it's been a journey for him. And you know, as he's showing up to practice and he's can barely walk and he's struggling to talk, he never made it about himself. It was, how you doing? How can I pray for you? And I was like, wow, what is this guy filled with? I need what this guy has. And that was kind of the first introduction that I was like, maybe I don't know Jesus the way I thought I did. And, you know, just him being that constant reminder of just, not only did he stay in the Word, but it deepened his faith. Mm. You know, this trial that he was facing, this season of trial that he was facing, this terminal illness where he didn't even know what it was. You know, he was going all over the country trying to figure out what this disease was, and nobody could really give him an answer. And you know, he's deepening his faith. So that was a big thing for me, just his impact on me and just the example he set. And then also another big thing for me, and I think a lot of people in my generation, is the power of social media, and that can go both ways. You know, one thing I've learned is unfortunately Satan is very real, and they call him the prince of the airways, and that can be tough. But also there's a lot of great resources, Christian resources on social media. And for me, one of the biggest impacts was Stuart Connectly. Him and his son, they go around and preach at college campuses a lot, and I saw a lot of his videos, and it really made me more curious. I was like, all right, maybe I need to start reading some scripture, because I never really had before. And then that's when I started reading. I started with Matthew, and just a transforming, all the gospels just completely wrecked my worldview. Just like my grandfather was saying, is like, I don't know this Jesus guy at all. Wow. Like I thought I did. And you know, you start to get into it. Wow. And
15: love it.
16: It's just the way he spoke. No one ever spoke the way he spoke. Hmm. No one did the things that he did. And you know, the more you read, the more compelled, convicted you feel. And it's just this overwhelming conviction of like, I'm not doing anything right. Like I need to change my everything I'm doing. I'm not praying right. I'm not getting in the Word, reading scripture daily like I need to be. And got to a point where it's just like, I think I really want to dedicate my life to serving the Lord. And you know, I don't know what that'll look like just yet, but you know, I think ministry is definitely where I want to end up.
15: Praise the Lord. Wow.
16: Yes, sir.
15: So just, you know, not even three decades or a little less before you started reading the book for yourself. He had a godly granddad who sat in a kitchen chair reading for 6 hours, and it wrecked his life, and then it wrecks your life, and now you're following Christ. Now, we got a pastor, Jeff, on the line, and I think, if I'm not mistaken, this is the same pastor, Jeff, that I had coffee with. I posted a picture. We were in Green Joe's, and Pastor Jeff, you kind of wrecked my life there because you carried in a picture of a sweet little old lady. I mean, it looked like she was from the Civil War area. She had rimmed glasses. You know, she just looked like a granny. And like, it was an old, old picture. What was that all about, Pastor Jeff? And how does that have to do with the generational power of prayer?
0: I was reading the book, The Circle Maker, by Mark Batterson several years ago. And when I read it, he was talking about circling your prayers. And Mark Batterson said a profound quote. He says that your prayers have no expiration dates. And I just began to ask my mother, and I really thought it would come from my mother's side, did anybody in our family ever pray for a pastor? And she said, no, she could never remember her mother or her grandmother. And I remember asking my father, he's been passed away now for almost 4 years, and I asked him several years ago, I said, did anybody ever pray? He said, yeah, Grandma Johnson used to pray when they were having their family meals, and my dad was born in 1944. So you're looking at probably the late 40s or mid-50s, that here they were, about 20 miles from South Dakota, 20 miles from Minnesota, right there in that place, right outside of Lamar's, Iowa, and she used to pray for a pastor to go into the pastor to come out of our family. And when I did that, I just said, you know what? That's answered prayer. And today my son also serves as a pastor in Wilmington. We are both with the Global Methodist Church. But I had that picture, and I had it blown up, and I have it in my office just to remind me that my prayers do not have an expiration date.
15: Wow. Nick, how does that hit you to hear this guy talk about his great-grandma praying for him?
16: It definitely hits close to home. That's powerful stuff right there.
15: Ken, what say you, man? I mean, you're hearing Pastor Jeff testify. What you guys are testifying about?
17: I love it. Thank you, Pastor Jeff. I had never heard that term before, that our prayers have no expiration date. I'm sitting here with Stu and Nick, and I mean, and I'm taking notes, and I put a star and a circle by that one. My prayers have no expiration date.
15: Hey, Pastor Jeff, we're going to let you go. We're going to hear more of Nick's story and Ken's story. But before you go, challenge everyone out there, Pastor Jeff, about not giving up on people, about laboring in prayer, because God's using those prayers in a mighty way. Can you challenge us as we get out of here, Pastor Jeff, for this break?
0: You know, to me, it's mind-boggling to think that my grandmother passed away in 1984, my great-grandmother. And I did not even receive a call in the ministry until 1989. And it's just amazing that the prayers that are said still can connect. And I just want to encourage you to keep praying, keep believing. And your prayers do move across generations.
15: Amen. Wow, more coming up. Hang on. Truth Talk Live.
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3: In ancient times, Job asked this question. How can someone be right with God? 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You see, the only answer that gets you into heaven is the answer of Jesus Christ. Because if we could work our way there, plus our faith, plus grace, but add any of our effort, then why did he need to die? Is it finished or not? And see, Jesus Christ died the perfect death. He lived the perfect life we couldn't live and died in our place and rose from the dead. 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
26: 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Here's what I believe has changed, and nobody says it better than Dr. Criswell. 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

0: Who prayed for you? Who was on their knees asking God to save your lost soul? Who prayed for your family? Who prayed for your parents? You ever thought about that? You know, there's all these DNA tests, and some people, the genealogy folks, you know, you can go and subscribe and say, okay, this is where I came from. My great-great-great-grand folks are on the Mayflower. My great-great-grand folks were from England or wherever. Have you ever done a spiritual genealogy? Who led your grandpa to Christ? Who gave him that Bible? Who gave your great-grandpa that Bible? Someone influenced Pastor Jeff, who just called in. And I hope if you just joined us, I'm Stu Eberson. This is Truth Talk Live. I hope you'll listen to this whole podcast because honestly, none of us are here without the power of God. And what is that tool, that gift God's given us to connect with him? It's called prayer. And prayer doesn't so much change him. Prayer changes me. Prayer opens my heart to what God's doing. Prayer adjoins me with his mighty work. And so we're talking about that all hour long. I'm Stu Eberson. I want to remind you about sharethetruthnow.com. You can order 250 free gospel cards. A little QR code on the front. This QR code will point. I'm going to give one to my special guest today. Well, I'm out of them. Or you got one. Pass it along to Nick. This QR code on this card will open up 1,000 videos of how to share the gospel with anybody that comes in. Someone that's Jehovah's Witness. There's great videos on there. Mormon. Someone who's maybe into evolution, gender confusion. There's videos with some of the brightest believers sharing with you how to share the gospel with that person. So there's no excuse why I shouldn't be sharing the gospel.
1: Right.
0: Every believer should be sharing the gospel. When's the last time you led someone to Christ? When's the last time you prayed for someone to come to Christ? Here's a shocking, scary quote. You ready for this quote? You might want to write this one down. It's not original with me. I heard Pastor JD say it on his program on the Truth Network. He said, if God saved every soul that you prayed for this morning, how many souls would be saved? How convicting is that? You're like, oops, I didn't pray for anyone to be saved today. Well, think about that. What are we asking God for? What great things are we asking God for? And look at the fact, just look at the mirror. If you're a believer, you're a believer because God worked in your heart and God used the prayers of a grandma, a grandpa. In the studio with me is a grandpa who prayed for his grandson. And God used those prayers of that grandpa and the grandma and other people to bring this young man to Christ. So I walk into this coffee shop last week. Pastor Jeff just called. He walks in with this piece of art. It's a picture. It's a photograph. It's framed of this old lady with rimmed glasses. And I'm like, this had to be from the 30s or 40s. And he said, that lady, and he's telling me all these miracles. He just got back from the mission field in Thailand. God's growing his church like crazy. The Global Methodist Church in Greensboro, Mount Pisgah. He's on the radio. God's using him in a mighty way. His son's now in ministry. But he said, Stu, before I was ever called to ministry, even before I was born, this woman prayed for me. God would work in my life. And look at all this. And I thought, wow, he's carrying this, you know, in a coffee shop. They probably didn't even have coffee shops like this when she was a little. But you hear those stories. You think about the miracles of God. If you want to call in, you can. And we want to hear your story about who prayed for you. Say their name. You're walking with God today because someone was walking with God and prayed for you and prayed a prayer. God would save you and use you in a mighty way. I'm on this show today because my grandmama prayed. My grandmama prayed my dad would be a preacher. And God used my dad and my uncle to start the largest Christian radio network, you know, Salem Media, to touch a whole ton of souls and to mentor me. Now I'm doing all this because someone prayed. Someone prayed for that. Someone prayed, a godly evangelist prayed for my mom. A guy named John R. Rice prayed for my mom that she would be able to conceive and have children. And look who, little Stu, you know, maybe she regrets that day, you know, crazy Stu. But look who's born. And so it tells me to go back. Ken Makovic with your grandson here, Nick Makovic, it makes us go back and say, this is the grace of God. And you were going to share a miracle story that God just put on your heart to share, Ken.
2: Yeah, Stu, I was 23 years old. It was November. I was in Hawaii. My wife and I had won a free trip from Amway Corporation. And there were about 25 couples. And each morning, I would go out surfing with the young guys, the teenage boys that were part of the crowd. And one morning, I got separated from my group. And I started trying to swim with my surfboard toward shore. And I noticed that I wasn't making any progress. In fact, I was drifting out to sea. I didn't think anything of it because I was a good swimmer. And I thought, well, I could probably swim back into shore if I have to. And this went on and on. And after about an hour and a half, I looked at the shore, and everybody looked like little insects, little bugs. I must have been a mile out. And I looked in all directions. There was nothing.

0: I was going to die. My whole life flashed in front of me. I heard music. I knew I was going to die. This is it. And I said to myself, oh, Jesus once said that anything you ask of the Father in my name, if you believe it, he'll do it. And I said, God Almighty, please, I don't want to die. Please save me. I'm asking you in the name of Jesus Christ. Please save me. And I went down two or three times, and I came back up, and I thought, I can't make it. Please, I'm begging you, save me. And all of a sudden, I heard a voice from behind me said, hey, you need some help? And I turned around, and there was this young man on a surfboard who came from the horizon. He was tan. I'll never forget what he looks like. He had long brown hair. He had a brown bathing suit. He had one knee on the surfboard and one knee in the water. He said, are you okay? I said, no, I need you. Oh, please, my God, help me. He said, well, can you tread water for a few minutes? I said, I think so. He said, is that your surfboard over there? I said, yeah. He said, I'll go get it. So he paddles over to my surfboard, which is like 50 yards away, and brings it back. And he says, get on your surfboard. Come on, I'll take, can you, are you strong enough? You feel okay? You can go in? I said, yeah, I think I can. He said, well, get on your surfboard. You and I will go in together. So we paddle in together. He's probably 10 yards from me on my left side, and he's encouraging me. Come on, you can do it. We get about 70 yards from shore, and a huge wave comes and knocks me off my surfboard and dislocates my shoulder. I go down. I'm done. I'm going to drown right there. I'm going to die again. And the people who from the Amway crowd knew I was missing. I'd been gone for several hours, came running out and grabbed me and pulled me up. And they said, what happened? And I told them, and I said, what happened? And they said, oh, my God, I said, that's incredible. I said, yeah. And I said, I want to thank the guy that brought me in. Where is he? And they said, we never saw anybody but you.
1: Wow. Isn't that something?
0: And that's an honest to God true story. I'll never forget it. It was a complete miracle. God does answer prayers, and miracles can work in your life.
1: Yeah. Wow. And he's anyone that calls upon the Lord, the name of the Lord, and saved is a walking, talking miracle. And he kept you alive for a reason.
0: Yes.
1: You didn't think you'd be staring down a microphone here talking all to people all over the country about your testimony, about praying for this young man here, your grandson, Nick. Nick, what when you hear about that with your granddad, how close call that was. And God brought him back, and not only brought him back, but God exposed him to his word, and God changed his life. And then he was a powerful prayer warrior. Praying for you. What is it? What hits you as you hear that story, that testimony?
2: It's humbling. It's humbling. It's really, I mean, what else can you say? To see the Lord work in such a clear way and somebody so close to me, just humble. Yeah.
1: Isn't that something? Uh-huh. I loved his reaction, by the way. You know, we can't sit here and take credit for any of this stuff, can we? You know, what did Paul say? He said, by the grace of God,
0: yeah,
1: I am what I am.
0: Yeah.
1: And after he talked about, you know, his testimony in the great resurrection of Christ in 1 Corinthians 15, he says, I'm at least these apostles, but I am what I am by God's grace. And we are by God's grace. And God wasn't done with you yet, Ken. And hey, Grandma, Grandpa out there, God ain't done with you. And the privilege I had to lead my grandson to Christ in his bedroom about a month or two ago, and I'll never forget that. And I'm just praying that the seed of the gospel really would take root in him. And who knows, one day God may give you offspring, Nick, and who knows what is going to be impacted by your testimony because of your grandpa, because of the people before you, Ken, that prayed for you.
3: Yeah,
1: they were in your life. They cared. They said, I'm going to pray for that guy. I'm going to take an interest in that guy. I'm going to share the gospel with that guy. You know, some of those Amway Sunday morning meetings where the gospel is proclaimed, which why I do appreciate that about that company.
0: Yeah.
1: They were bold about their faith. Nick, your word out there to the next generation, your word out there to someone who's really struggling because they have a prodigal child and that's way away from God and there's no hope for them. What would you say about the power of prayer, about this whole thing? What's your challenge?
2: Just get in his word. Read the New Testament. Read the four gospels. It's life-changing. And, you know, what scares me is, you know, I grew up thinking I had a relationship with Jesus, thinking I was a believer, was a Christian. And, you know, I thought I was living a good life, but I had never read his word. I didn't know him at all. So

0: just read his word. Read the Gospels. You know, you don't have to start with Matthew. Maybe start with John, Mark. But read his scripture. Familiarize yourself with the way he talks to us. And the more familiar you become with the way that God speaks, the more you'll see him showing up in your life. And it's the best decision you'll ever make in your life.
1: Wow. And Grandpa Ken, that's how you started the show, talking about how God's word gripped you. You were gripping it, reading it, 6 hours in a chair in the kitchen.
2: Yeah.
1: I hope everyone will go back and listen to the first part of the show. You had everyone, putting people on the line, just saying, who is this guy? What a story. Getting people back to word. That's what unites. That's what opens hearts. That's what opens eyes to the gospel, doesn't it?
3: Absolutely. And Nick, you made a comment when we had a little recess. Tell us how you were. You mentioned something about the fact that you were lukewarm and that maybe millions of people pick it up from there.
0: You know, I just think it's such a dangerous place to be. And I think, you know, growing up in this country, great country, but we're so desensitized to who Jesus truly is. And it's a dangerous place to be because you don't think that you need to deepen your relationship with him. You don't think that you need to read his scripture because you think you already know it. And that's exactly where I was. And that's why I just think it's so important. And I would encourage everybody to read the New Testament, specifically the Gospels.
1: But that's how we opened, and that's how. What's your challenge to everyone about the word, real quick, Ken, as we go in the next segment?
3: Well, Stu, on a totally different subject, our country needs Christians. We're under attack. We're at war. Jesus Christ is at war, and all of us Christians. And be honest, we are. I mean, we have a lot of people in America who are not Christians and who would probably never read their Bible, never read the New Testament. And they're going to ultimately be a big problem for us. And we need to unite as Christians. We need to pray for other people.
4: It's the question of the ages and a question that confronts us today. 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
4: In ancient times, Job asked this question. How can someone be right with God? Paul asked this question to the Galatian Christians who were seduced and misled away from faith when he asked, how did you receive the Spirit? By the works of the law that you do, by your efforts, or by the hearing of faith? You see, the only answer that gets you into heaven is the answer of Jesus Christ. Because if we could work our way there, plus our faith, plus grace, but add any of our effort, then why did he need to die? Is it finished or not? And see, Jesus Christ died the perfect death. He lived the perfect life we couldn't live and died in our place and rose from the dead. So the answer to that question is faith alone in his perfect work. Are you trusting that today to be right with God? Look to Jesus and let him save you.
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6: This is Carter Conlon. In the book of Esther, the king had not called for Esther for 30 days. Her relationship with the king was not at its pinnacle when the call of God came. Yet that was the moment that God chose to use her. Sometimes we imagine God can only use us when everything feels perfect. We think he can only call us when our faith is strong, our prayers are passionate, and our spiritual life feels effortless. But God's calling is not dependent on our feelings. Quite often he calls us when we feel the least qualified to do what he's calling us to do. 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
8: 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Here's Dr. Gary Chapman on gifts as a child's love language.
9: It's universal to give gifts. And some parents have said to me, you know, wait a minute, if my child's love language is gifts, does that mean I have to give them everything they ask for? And I say, no, you're the parent. You give them gifts that you think would be helpful for them. That's what love is all about, right? Not simply giving them everything they want. So you're the judge as to whether you should give them think they're a gift to each other. But if this is their love life,
4: it's the treasure trove of the believer. It's the first chapter of Ephesians, and my mom is not quoting and floating right now, but she's going to be quoting in a second. She's on her way to the pool. I caught her just before going out. Mom, this book of Ephesians is so rich. Why is chapter one so important? And then would you please quote it for us today?
2: Well, it's just filled with beautiful promises from the Lord. It's just so rich, and it's so powerful. And it just brings just great joy and hope to the believer.
4: Mm. Well, thank you for coming on the spot here with me. She's always ready with an answer. She's always ready with a scripture. Mom, my mom, Nancy Epperson here on the special quoting and floating edition of Truth Talk. Mom, go ahead and quote Ephesians 1 for us, please.
2: Okay. Chapter 1, Paul, an apostle of Jesus Christ by the will of God, to the saints which are at Ephesus and to the faithful in Christ Jesus, grace be to you and peace from God our Father and from the Lord Jesus Christ. Blessed be the God and Father of our Lord Jesus Christ, who hath blessed us with all spiritual blessings in heavenly places in Christ, according as he hath chosen us in him before the foundation of the world, that we should be holy and without blame before him in love, having predestinated us unto the adoption of children by Jesus Christ to himself, according to the good pleasure of his will, to the praise of the glory of his grace, wherein he hath made us accepted in the beloved, in whom we have redemption through his blood, the forgiveness of sins according to the riches of his grace, wherein he hath abounded toward us in all wisdom and prudence, having made known unto us the mystery of his will, according to his good pleasure, which he hath purposed in himself, that in the dispensation of the fullness of times he might gather together in one all things in Christ, both which are in heaven and which are on earth, even in him, in whom also we have obtained an inheritance, being predestinated according to the purpose of him who worketh all things after the counsel of his own will, that we should be to the praise of his glory, who first trusted in Christ, in whom ye also trusted after that ye heard the word of truth, the gospel of your salvation, in whom also after that ye believed, ye were sealed with that Holy Spirit of promise, which is the earnest of our inheritance until the redemption of the purchased possession unto the praise of his glory. Wherefore I also, after I heard of your faith in the Lord Jesus and love unto all the saints, cease not to give thanks for you, making mention of you in my prayers, that the God of our Lord Jesus Christ, the Father of glory, may give unto you the spirit of wisdom and revelation in the knowledge of him, the eyes of your understanding being enlightened, that ye may know what is the hope of his calling, and what the riches of the glory of his inheritance in the saints, and what is the exceeding greatness of his power to usward who believe, according to the working of his mighty power, which he wrought in Christ when he raised him from the dead and set him at his own right hand in the heavenly places, far above all principality and power and might and dominion and every name that is named, not only in this world, but also in that which is to come, and hath put all things under his feet and gave him to be head over all things to the church, which is his body, the fullness of him that filleth all in all. Ephesians chapter 1.
4: Thank you, Mom. You know, we do this for our listeners to bless them and all of our wonderful affiliates, but that really blessed me and that really encouraged me. I needed to hear that today. And so many of you, if you're a son or a daughter of the King of Kings and Lord of Lords because of what Jesus Christ has done, you are infinitely wealthy. Your worth is of infinite value. And Mom, you just reminded us of that by quoting what's often referred to as the believer's treasure chest or treasure trove from Ephesians chapter 1. Mom, we have a lot of ideas about our worth and our identity being shot at us from the world through media, social media, comparisons, and a lot of nonsense out there going into our ears, into our children's ears. Can you talk to us about why memorizing, meditating, and quoting scripture is so important to think what God thinks about us and about everything?
2: Right. Yes, most certainly. You know, I just have read Ecclesiastes, and it's very interesting. King Solomon, who was such a wise man, said, you know, he tried everything to find peace, to find fulfillment and joy. He tried riches. He tried women. He tried
10: power in all sorts of avenues, and all was vanity, he concluded. And then he just summed it all up. He said, the conclusion is this, fear God and walk in his ways. And it's so simple, but so profound. How can you walk in his ways if you don't know his ways? You know, in Hosea it says, my people are destroyed for lack of knowledge. And the sad thing is, people are violating God's principles and laws and aren't even aware of them. And they're suffering dire consequences. And it's so sad because so much of that heartache could be avoided if they just walked in light, the light of God's word. And so it's just important that we know God's word and we memorize it and we hide it in our hearts. And then in Psalm 128, verse 1, it says, blessed, happy is everyone who fears God and walks in his ways. And that's it. That sums it all up. That's it. Do you want to be happy? Do you want to be fulfilled? Fear God and walk in his ways. Again, how do we know his ways so we can walk in them? The word of God. That's why the Bible says, study to show yourself approved unto God, a workman that needeth not to be ashamed, rightly dividing the word of truth. We've got to study the word of God. We've got to hide it in our hearts so that we know how we can live and honor and please God, because he's the one we want to please.

0: 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It's time to share the truth.
1: So here's the question. Do I gotta share the gospel as a Christian, or do I get to share the gospel as a Christian? 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Hey, we get to share the gospel. Can you believe it? Somebody pitched me. We get to invite people into the amazing adventure of knowing Jesus Christ and having their sins forgiven and becoming a son and child of God. Let's get this got to language out the door, out of our system, and let's remember we get to. God has called us for this very moment. Jesse, can you think of anything more exciting than to engage in this wonderful journey and really battle to bring souls to God?
2: It's true. I think there's a couple battles. It's, you know, the people that we're sharing our faith to, they have battles. And then the people that need to share their faith, the Christians, have their own battles to try to get out there and to share their faith. And so it is a holy war, you know, and it's an internal war. It's a war we can't see. We know there's angels, demons, all of that involved around us, but it's by the blood of Christ that we can rise through it all and say, in the name of Jesus, I'm going to go over my comfort zone and I'm going to go talk to somebody and share my faith with that person because Jesus died on the cross for the person that I want to talk to. And the least I could do is talk to them.
1: Yeah. And, you know, Jesse, if you think about it, no good thing will ever come out of my life or my mouth. No good, divine, spiritual, supernatural thing, unless the Holy Spirit of God is behind it. And so that's where you stop, you drop, and you pray. Mm-hmm. Lord, open the door. You and I prayed 2 weeks ago that God would open the door. And I'm going to tell you what happened. It's unbelievable. I'm in New York City. I call you. You prayed, Lord, open the door, like Paul prayed in 6:19 of Ephesians. Lord, open the door for the gospel. Even though I'm chained, may you unchain and release the power and the freedom and the opportunity to share the gospel. What happened? I walk on the court. Instantly, we meet those three guys. Instantly, we share the gospel with them. It was brief. They all got a card. You prayed over them, which was just so special. Or one of us prayed over them. You prayed over me. Next thing you know, Jesse, I go and play ball and mix it up with about eight other guys. These are some rough-looking dudes. I hadn't met them before my whole life. And by golly, at the end of the basketball session, I dropped a three-pointer, and I got to encourage them, and I passed the ball a lot and just loved on them and just really encouraged. Hey, good job, good shot. Hey, good play. Even a guy that scored on me said, hey, good shot, man. I said, guys, I want to pray for you real quick and just tell you a little bit about my Jesus. They stopped and they sat down and listened, Jesse.
2: Oh,
1: I was like, wow. Usually guys are looking at their watch. This guy, let's get this big, who's this big nutty white guy from North Carolina talking, you know, running his mouth about God and Jesus. They listened. They were engaged. I could see eyes teared up. I could see hearts that were softening to the gospel.
2: That is awesome.
1: They got share the truth cards. The problem is I ran out of cards.
2: Oh,
1: Jesse, so I'm trying to find a pen to write on sticky pads,
2: right,
1: to write on anything, you know, a little scrap, a little receipt.
2: TrueLife.org, you know, over on the, and over again.
1: Yeah, write down a Christian radio, you know, station, write anything down that'll point them. And then the one guy came up to me afterward. He said, Stu, I'm so grateful for you. He said, you know, I'm a believer, but, you know, I've kind of been a little bit bashful and a little bit, you know, taking a backseat on my faith. This, you have challenged me that I can be bold and I can share the Lord with these guys.
2: It only takes a spark to get a fire going.
1: And it could be that God
2: all those around
1: there
2: will warm up to its glowing. That's how it is with God's love once we experience it. And it goes on. Mm-hmm. It's a beautiful song.
1: Praise God. Well, Jesse, and by the way, you're the only one allowed to sing on this show, because if I sing, the ratings will go down right down the tubes. But hey, what a true statement. And you know, maybe God sent me up there so I can encourage Anthony. I think I called him Ant. I think he liked to go by the name Ant, so that he could be a bold witness to those guys. And I said, man, I prayed with him. I said, Lord, use this guy, open his heart to be bolder in his witness. And because he might be the only Jesus on the playgrounds of New York City playing ball on the streets of Manhattan. He might be the only Jesus that they ever see, the only Bible they ever read. And that's true of everyone listening to my voice right now. God has called you into this glorious privilege of sharing his good news. Who's a witness? Every believer is a witness. Why are we a witness? Because God called us to, and because not we got to, but we get to. And Jesse, yes, you prayed, and God opened that door. And I'm telling everyone right now, Jesse, pray us out of here.
2: Pray us, me.
1: We got to go. 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You order your cards at this website. They're free, 250 of them. And you also can get the best videos ever made on how to share your faith with every kind of person, wherever they are. Jesse, pray us out of here and give the website quick. We got
2: to
1: go.
2: So we are going to have everyone go to sharethetruthnow.com and get your free cards. 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If they're a Christian, they can order their own cards for free. But the opposite side is one that Stu's talking about. This is a side that answers literally any question they have. It helps the person like you that can order these cards become all things to all people in fulfillment of specific prophecy that God's told us to go after. And let's go ahead and pray this out. Lord, we love serving you. We are honored to be in your likeness, because we have a hunger and thirst to reach others, and we can't be in your likeness if we don't have that hunger and thirst. So we do battle that. So Father, I pray for everyone listening that they will all have a hunger and thirst to go out and to share their faith, and know that they can get equipped at sharethetruthnow.com. In Jesus' name we pray. Amen.
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7: This is the Middle East Report, your connection to truthful reporting on Israel and the Middle East. I'm John Riley. This Tuesday, October 7th, marks a day that the people of Israel and Jewish people around the world will never forget. On October 7th, 2023, demonic terrorists attacked Jewish people in what has been described as the worst massacre and slaughter of Jews since the Holocaust. I spoke to Levi Hazen, the producer of Shadows of October, Israel Under Siege, this film that's now out. He said Israel is facing more than just a seven-front physical war.
8: The eighth front is a front that Israel cannot destroy with a missile. The eighth front is a front that the Mossad cannot pick out with their intelligence. The eighth front is the battle over the hearts and minds of the nations concerning anti-Semitism. It's a front that the church should be a counterfront to. The church should never be a front that Israel has to fight against. And so my question for my brothers and sisters in the Lord is, where are you at on this front? Because you're already on the eighth front. If you're feeling like you're in a battle, it's because you already are. I think the Jewish people are asking, and perhaps the Lord is asking, is anybody going to say anything this time around? Is anybody going to stand up and do something? I think our Jewish friends are rightly questioning whether or not that's going to happen now. The pastor of our local church, he wrote a letter to the local synagogue in my community. And he said, hey, I just wanted to let you know, we're standing against this rising tide of anti-Semitism. We love the Jewish people. We recognize their individual rights and their people, and they're not all these things that people are saying they are. He showed me the woman's response from the synagogue. On one side, I was very pleased because she said, thank you so much. You know, this is so caring of you. But here's the part, John, that really also got to me. She said, you're the only person who's reached out to us. And by that time, it had already been a year or so since October 7th. So my question is, what in the world are we doing? Surely we could be doing more against this rise of anti-Semitism. You're familiar, I'm sure, with one of the most famous quotes out of the Holocaust, but it's by Pastor Martin Niemöller. You know, and he says something to the effect of, hey, first they came for the communists, but I wasn't a communist, so I didn't care. Then they came for the trade unionists, and I wasn't a trade unionist, so I didn't care. Then they came for some other people, and I didn't care. Then they came for the Jews, and I'm not Jewish, so I didn't care about that. Then finally they came for the Christians, and there was no one left to speak up for me. History is also going to remember the pulpits that had a voice and chose not to use it. Choose this day whom you're going to serve.
9: A long, long time ago, God told Abraham, go from your house to the land that I will show you. God promised land, descendants, and blessing. Whatever God loves, Satan hates. And for millennia, anti-Semitism has been closely following the Jewish people, like a very dark shadow. One thing after another, the nations of the earth will never fully discern reality until they come to understand God's heart for the Jewish people and their peculiar journey through history. All eyes are on the House of Israel. Are you watching?
10: Everyone that said this is the end of Israel, it's not about physical war, it's about spiritual war. And the 7th of October, it was a demonic terror attack, killing children. We saw things that we never saw in our life. It's demonic. And the first Holocaust, the church was silent. It's enough. I call this the second Holocaust. The church will not be silent. We will stand for the truth.
9: We must not turn away from the Jewish people in their hour of need. Scriptures tell us, comfort, comfort my people, says your God. These are not merely ancient words with no relevance today. They are a call for compassion.
7: 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That's the Middle East Report. I'm John Riley. 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

0: 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And I am thrilled to be able to spend some time with fellow caregivers to talk about ways that we can stay strong and healthy as we take care of someone who is not. And sometimes it's easier for some than others. For some, you say, well, Peter, you know, my situation's not all that bad. You know, I can deal with it. That's great. God bless you. And then there's some that are just like, I don't know how I'm going to get through the next 10 minutes. Well, hang on. Just listen to the program, and we'll figure that out together. How about that? And we'll work through some of these issues. We'll talk about them and explore what can we do? How can we, as caregivers, stabilize ourselves emotionally, physically, fiscally, spiritually, while dealing with something that doesn't ever stabilize, that it is erratic on a good day, up and down, crisis after crisis, or drama after drama, or disappointment after disappointment, sadness after sadness, pain after pain, things that just by nature are chronic and don't go away. How do we function in that? How can we stay calmer, healthier, and dare I say it, even more joyful while serving as a caregiver for someone who's going through brutal circumstances that don't seem to end anytime soon, but they require us to have our A game. And that's what this program is all about. You ever read John 14:27, where Jesus is saying, "Peace I leave with you, my peace I give to you. Not as the world gives, do I give to you. Let not your hearts be troubled, neither let them be afraid." What do you think about that? What are your thoughts when you hear that verse? We use the word peace a lot in our vocabulary. We want peace in our homes, peace in our country, peace in our own minds. For a caregiver, peace might look like an uninterrupted night of sleep. But what is peace? Does it mean that the phone doesn't ring with bad news from the hospital? Does it mean that the medication's working? Does it mean that the appointment goes well? Or for one afternoon, nobody needs anything urgently? Is that peace? Is that financial security? Is that peace? Dave Ramsey has this thing, financial peace, that we don't have to worry about money and all those kinds of things. Is that available to us when we do have problems going on? For example, there's a lot of people that have very nice homes. Everything's paid for. They're healthy and they're wealthy. And they may feel a sense of peace because they don't have a lot of drama going on in their lives of the things that you and I think about maybe with drama. Does that mean that we can't have peace until those things are settled, till the checkbook is balanced, till everybody's getting a good physical report, or we don't have any aches and pains, or, you know, all that kind of stuff? I mean, you see where I'm going with this, that we use the word peace and we throw that around a lot. The dictionary describes the word peace in terms of freedom from conflict, worry, and disturbance. Well, I guess that makes sense. When the disturbance stops, we feel relief. We can breathe again. But what happens when the disturbance doesn't stop? What happens when the diagnosis remains, or the bills keep coming? The person you love still needs care, and tomorrow's responsibilities are waiting for you when you wake up. You know they're going to be there. But it never ends. You know, I mean, you think about terms of a woman going into labor and, you know, the joy after the baby is born, you know, and it makes it kind of it eclipses the pain, you know, because they're so excited to have the baby there. But what if there's all labor and no baby? That's a lot of the life of a family caregiver. Can we have peace? Jesus told his disciples, you know, he was preparing them for his departure. They were all troubled about that. And he said, you know, look, settle down, simmer down. That's the Southern version of what he said. Peace I leave with you, my peace I give to you. Not as the world gives, do I give to you. Well, now, is he saying the way the world gives things, or is he saying the kind of peace the world gives? He didn't say you're not going to have another troubling day. He didn't say that bad things aren't going to happen to you. He knew bad things were going to happen to him. And he told him that. He didn't tell them that every ordinary comfort in this world was worthless either. A quiet evening is a gift. How many of you all have had in the last week a quiet evening? And you think, well, that's a pretty good evening, you know, or a quiet morning with a cup of coffee. It's a gift. It's a wonderful. And an answered prayer for healing is a gift. You're thinking, I mean, you're going to the doctor, you're thinking you're going to get a bad report. And you know what? You get a good report. And that's a gift, and feels like 100 pounds off of your shoulders. And when you get help from a friend, that's a gift. And we receive those gifts with great gratitude. But Jesus says his peace is given differently. And the world can offer us a measure of peace when the circumstances cooperate. But you and I know this as caregivers, that circumstances don't always cooperate, do they? And Jesus was speaking to men whose circumstances were about to get worse. Yet he spoke of peace as something that he could give them. And he promised that the Father was going to send the Holy Spirit, that he wasn't going to abandon them with his departure. You know, he's not going to leave them. But he told them not to let their hearts be troubled. He was addressing fear in people who would still have reasons to feel afraid. You know, I think sometimes we hear that and we can imagine that there are believers who never feel anxious, never cry in the car, and they never, you know, lie awake talking to the ceiling fan. I don't know if I'm the only one that does that. But in my 40 years as a caregiver, that doesn't describe me. Gracie would tell you, I stay anxious. I stay keyed up. These things weigh heavy on me at times. And I don't think that's what Jesus is talking about. And he didn't rebuke his disciples for recognizing danger. I mean, what he did was give them a reason to trust him when the danger came. I don't see anywhere in scripture that we don't pray about the actual trouble, where we've just got to white knuckle this thing through and put on a brave face and whistle past the graveyard. I think scripture is very clear that going to God and saying, look, this hurts. I'm afraid of this. I don't know what we're going to have tomorrow. When we go to this doctor tomorrow, I don't know what this is going to look like. And I'm a bit afraid of this thing. What do you do in moments like that? How do you pray? What does that look like to you? You know, if we have to wait for every trouble to subside, or every problem to disappear before we feel at peace, is that in correlation with what Jesus offered? Or is he saying that we can be in peace as we go through these things, that we can be settled? You know, I can't help but think of the Apostle Paul when he was beaten. I mean, they say if you took off his tunic, he had 195 scars for where he was beaten 5 times minus 1. 40 minus 1, 5 times. So it was because they wouldn't beat him more than 40 times, because that's when, I mean, when you get to 40, that would kill them. So they always backed it off, 40 minus 1. So he had 195 lashes. You know, he cried out when this happened. I mean, at least groaned. I mean, he didn't just kind of stoically look up to heaven and just kind of, oh yeah, give me another there, fellas. You know, it hurt. And yet, what? After he'd been beaten one of those times, he and Silas were singing hymns around midnight. Sounds like that's the kind of peace that Jesus is talking about. That we can be settled no matter what's going on around us. It doesn't mean it doesn't hurt. It doesn't mean there's not tears. It doesn't mean there's not trepidation on our part, anxiety. And that's why we speak to ourselves with these words that Jesus gives. We have to remind ourselves of these things. Jeremiah does this in Lamentations 3. He said, you know, I recall all these. I mean, I'm looking at the pain and the anguish and the wormwood and the gall, he calls it. He said, this I recall to mind, and therefore I have hope. Great is thy faithfulness. He's reminding himself. He's preaching to himself. And so my question to you in this opening block here of the program today, do you preach to yourself? Do you do that? Do you follow in that long line of men and women called by God who have preached to themselves in the moment of their agony and their anguish, and maybe have to do it every day? Do you do this? Maybe it's worth exploring. What do you think? You know, I was at the piano the other morning when Gracie got up and I played for her, "This is the day that the Lord hath made. I will rejoice." And she started singing with me bright and early in the morning. And maybe that's a great way to start off, to remind ourselves that we are at peace with God because of what he did through Christ. That's the peace he gives us. And that is hope for this caregiver. This is Peter Rosenberg. We'll be right back.
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0: 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We're talking about basically preaching to yourself. Do you ever do that? I know we talk to ourselves as caregivers, or at least I do. I don't know if y'all do. Do you talk to yourself and replay certain things that you say, oh, I should have done that better or whatever, that kind of thing? Do we talk to ourselves about the things of God? Do we preach to ourselves? Do we remind ourselves of these things? If not, why not? If so, what is the effect? I mean, do you get yourself agitated or do you settle yourself down? You know, I mean, that's, you know, simple question. I mean, what happens when you do this? Let me go to scripture and give you some examples of the psalmist does just that. Some of it's David, some of it's whoever wrote some other psalms, some of them we don't know, but David tells himself to wait. Psalm 62:5. That's not something we like to hear as caregivers, to wait, is it? But that's what David says. For God alone, O my soul, wait in silence, for my hope is from him. Wait in silence. Do we ever do that? Do you do that? Do you wait in silence? Or is it pressing on us so much that we are just groaning and fill up our time with all kinds of noise and distraction? But to just wait in silence, I mean, that sounds very difficult to me. It may be very easy for you, but it's not for me. And I struggle with that one. David tells himself to remember Psalm 103. Bless the Lord, O my soul, and forget not all his benefits. Bless the Lord, O my soul, and forget not all his benefits. David is commanding himself to, number one, bless the Lord. And number two, don't forget what he's done. Don't forget all that he has given. All of the riches that God has poured out, all the benefits. And he's telling himself this. He's reminding himself of this. I talked about in the last block about Jeremiah reminding himself, saying, you know, I recall this to mind, and therefore I have hope. And then the psalmist says here in 116:7, return, O my soul, to your rest, for the Lord has dealt bountifully with you. Now, he's talking again to himself, and he's preaching to himself. And you see this throughout Scripture in numerous occasions where there's this reminder to settle ourselves down, to speak to our own soul. Why do you suppose that is? How important is that? Do you ever do that? You know, and I've been making this practice a lot with Gracie and me, particularly as we dealt with a lot of the high stressors we were having with all these surgeries and the pain and everything else. And so I will say a scripture to her, and then she'll finish it. For example, I'll say in 2 Timothy, for God has not given us a spirit of what? A spirit. He's not given us a spirit of what? Finish the sentence. Fear. But what does Paul say? But of power and love and a sound mind. Now, how important is that to you? How important is that to us as caregivers? We face things that are very fear-worthy. They're frightening things. Do we preach to ourselves in the middle of these things? You ever said those things to yourself as you're walking down a hospital corridor, or as you're up in the middle of the night, or as something is going horribly wrong? And do we do this? And please understand, I am not the example to look to for this. I'm just, by 40 years of doing this, have learned 40 years of how not to do it. I have created so many mistakes, made so many poor decisions, and I've tried it my way for so long that out of just sheer exhaustion, I'll go back, okay, Lord, you know, I'll do it your way. But not because I'm wise, but just because I'm depleted. I'm done. I'm whipped. But then I go back and look at these scriptures, and they make an awful lot of sense in those moments. In fact, I have found that there is such a clarity in those scriptures, but it usually doesn't come until I have stopped filling my mind with everything else and stopped trying to figure out this and run around like, you know, an idiot. And y'all know me by now. You know good and well I'm going to learn this the hard way, and I'm going to learn this after causing a lot of problems, and I have to learn how to go back and make amends. But I am trying to do this, and I am preaching to myself here. Psalm 42:5. Let's go back and look at this one. Why are you cast down, O my soul, and why are you in turmoil within me? Hope in God. And he's not denying the turmoil. But he's speaking to his troubled soul and saying, hey, big picture here. I mean, that's the way I'm looking at it. Big picture. Why are you this way? Don't you know who you are? Don't you know who you believe, more importantly? You belong to him. You believe him. You know, go back and look in Genesis 15. Abraham believed God, and it was accounted to him as righteousness. He took him at his word. He believed him. My favorite prayer in the Bible is the guy that when Jesus was, I think his son was throwing himself into the fire, and he was an epileptic or something and going on with him. And he said, you know, Lord, I believe, help my unbelief. You know, and I thought that is such an honest prayer. Lord, I believe, help my unbelief. You ever prayed that? You ever said that to yourself in the midst of whatever else is going on? Lord, I believe, help my unbelief. And I mentioned Jeremiah in Lamentations when he said, but this I call to mind, and therefore I have hope. But then he goes on in verse 24, he says, the Lord is my portion, says my soul, therefore I will hope in him. And he's having this internal dialogue. We as caregivers have lots of internal dialogue. I'm going to take a big leap here and say that you're part of that group that has an internal dialogue that is second-guessing, self-berating, frustrated, seething at times, filled with resentment, frustration, fear, anxiety, despair, all of those things, and we talk back and forth to ourselves, and we self-flagellate, you know, and that's a good, you don't hear a good flagellation reference, but that's whipping, you know, and for those of you in McDuncan, but it's, you know, every now and then I want to work in a good high dollar word, but we do this to ourselves on a regular basis. I have yet to meet a caregiver who hasn't. Now, if you are that person, please call me and let me know, because I'd like to meet that person who does it. But every caregiver I've met has done this. And yet the model we have in Scripture is to preach to our souls, to preach to ourselves, to encourage ourselves in the Lord as David did at Ziklag when his own men rose up to kill him. They had stones in their hands. And David, it said, encouraged himself in the Lord. He preached to himself. Do you do that? Do you look for those passages in Scripture that lift your head up, that re-anchor you in something that's solid, and not putting these expectations on yourself to be anything other than what you are? You're just preaching the Scriptures to yourself. And I was reading a book the other day, and it was talking about, because this happens, we should do this. And the writer said, we should do this. But it really wasn't a very good explanation. I always want to know, well, why should I do that? Why should I do this? And in his case, he would say, we should trust God with this and this and this. And wait a minute, why? Why do we trust God? Why do we do this? Now, that may sound irreverent to you at first blush, and I understand that, but I don't mean it that way. I want to know more than just should. Here's why we trust Him. Because He has revealed Himself to us in such a way that it warrants our trust. Now, we could start with all of nature. We could start with the heavens declare the glory. We could start with all these things. But then all of these things ultimately point to the cross. I don't know why Gracie has to suffer. And I'm not just going to squint my eyes really hard and screw up my face and get, I'm going to say, I'm going to trust Him with this. I'm going to trust Him with this. Well, why am I trusting? I'm going to trust Him because of what happened at the cross. Period. Full stop. End of discussion. The more I understand the redemptive work that occurred at the cross, the more I'm willing to trust Him with things that I don't understand. When I first started this journey, I wanted to know everything. Tell me why. Why are you doing this, God? Why are you doing it? Why? I want to know now. And I was incredibly demanding, and I was incredibly irreverent, and I was a real jerk about it. And over time, I stopped asking why. And I started asking who. Who is He that warrants our trust? Who is He? Who am I? Who is He? And I started examining these things. That's why you go to the book of Job, and God did this to Job. He said, you know, where were you when I was doing all this? And Job realized, I've really messed this up. Isaiah, when he saw the Lord high and lifted up, and he's like, man, I shouldn't even be here. I shouldn't be here. This is, Lord, I need to get out of this place. When Peter realized something special about Jesus, and he said, what? Depart from me. I am a sinful man. We shouldn't even be here. But sometimes our pain and our struggles and our heartbreak and our disappointments and the chronicness of our life, we're in such pain, we just want to get relief from pain, and we need assistance in lifting our heads. Our souls are cast down within us, and we need assistance to lift up our heads. And that assistance comes from the very Word of God. Now, either we can preach it to ourselves, or we can cultivate people around us who will remind us of these things, but in a way that is tangible in the midst of our distress, not just saying, well, just trust Jesus. I've had people say that all the time to me over the years. It's like, well, just trust. No. I need people to say even more. I need people to sit with me in it and help me understand, what does the gospel mean in this? How can I wrap my head around this? Forget not all His benefits. What are the benefits of the Lord? And we go back to what we said in the first block, the peace of God. I am at peace with God because of Christ. And therefore, as I go through these tribulations and go through these trials and go through these difficult things, I am reminded of this, that I am at peace with God. And that is hope for this caregiver. We'll be right back.
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About 7 years ago, maybe a little bit more, I started a caregiver support group here in our little community. First 3 weeks, nobody showed up. Just me at the table. I went down there every Thursday at 10 o'clock, and I had some coverage for Gracie, I could leave her alone at the time a little easier, but now on Thursdays, I have a lady that comes so that I can go to the caregiver support group and do this. But for the first 3 weeks, nobody showed up. And then little by little, one person, two people, three people, they trickled in. And we just had a marvelous time. We've been doing this for some time now. And we just go around the table and we ask one another, we just check in. How are you doing? What's going on? And we have very frank conversations. Not Sammy, Dean, but just Frank. Sorry. If you love Sinatra. But we do. We have honest conversation, and sometimes we cut up and laugh and have a good time. And other times there are a lot of tears. We have to keep an ample supply of Kleenex there. We talk about everything from insurance to long-term care of what's going on and the way facilities have sometimes been very disappointing for some of the folks that come to this group. It's just everything. We've got family members that are, of the attendees that are alcoholics, and it just weighs heavy, heavy, heavy on them. And we cover a wide variety of things. And then we always end with prayer, and we go about our days, and we go back to doing it, and then we see each other the following week. And then we'll, stay in touch as a group. We have a group chat that we'll do. And I'm looking at actually taking this nationwide. And I don't know if you think I should. I mean, what do you think? Do you think that would be something that be worth doing and modeling after the things that I've written about and talked about and so forth and helping pastors do this in their churches? It is ministry, just pure ministry. That's it. It's not anything else. There's no money involved. There's nothing for them to. The only thing you do is, and we do it at our little church here. And the pastor is very gracious and has a big pot of coffee for us when we get there. And people just leave us alone. This is our time as caregivers. And everybody around the table speaks fluent caregivers. We're gonna have to get a bigger table. But we have incredibly meaningful conversations, and one of them came to mind. I talked about this. I think I shared this story, but it's been a while back. But we were talking last week in our group,

to Salt Lake, and it, you know, it's pretty decent drive. And the entire trip, she's asking questions and the same question. And by the time they were getting back, he was just exhausted. Same questions. And to her, it may have been the first time she asked it. That's what it felt like to her, because she can't remember. She can't hold the thought any longer. But to him, it was like, you know, the 100th time kind of thing. I mean, how many of you all are like that? I mean, that have somebody in your life like that, where it's just the constant repetition. And he was just, you know, he was pretty weary of it. And as he thought about it, and she asked him one more time, he said, "In my heart, I sighed for a moment. And then I said to myself, he's got this. Go ahead, answer her question." And he meant that, you know, God had this. He couldn't make his wife remember the last answer, or he couldn't even shorten a drive. He was tired, and she was going to ask again. But he trusted that God was with them in that car, and he could answer the question in front of him. His sigh matters. It really does. He did not have to feel patient before he could act with patience. And whatever words he used, he gave his wife more than information. He wasn't just answering a question. He was giving her assurance that he was still there with her. She did not have to remember his last answer to receive this one. You follow me on this one? You remember a couple of weeks ago when I was talking about the questions that we all ask, and we were delving into theology, because we ask, you know, why would a good and loving God allow such a thing? Virtually everybody's going to ask that question when they're faced with some kind of disappointment or trauma of a certain level. I mean, you know, if you stub your toe, you're probably not going to ask that question. But if your foot gets amputated, you might. And the other question, one of the other questions that people ask, and this is throughout all of Scripture, how long, O Lord? How long? And you think about how many times that question appears in all of Scripture. I did a search on just 10 of them. Psalm 3, how long must my soul remain troubled? Psalm 13, 1 through 2, how long will you seem to forget me? How long must I wrestle with sorrow? Psalm 35, 17, how long will you look on while my enemies attack? Psalm 74, 10, how long will the enemy mock God's name? Psalm 79, 5, how long will your anger endure? Psalm 89, 46, how long will you hide yourself? Psalm 90, 13, how long before you return and show pity to your servants? Psalm 94, 3, how long will the wicked celebrate? Habakkuk 1, 2, how long shall I cry for help while violence continues? And Revelation 6, 10, how long before you judge and bring justice? That's just 10. And we could go more. How many times is that question asked throughout Scripture? And how many times is it implied that people ask? For example, when Moses was before the burning bush, the Lord says he's heard the cry of his people. Evidently, they've been crying for a long time. When Hannah was praying at the temple, you know, do you think she was asking this, beseeching the Lord to give her a child? You know, and go through Scripture after Scripture after Scripture. How long? How many times has God heard the prayer, how long? And I love what this man said in his heart. He's just, you know, he's got this. Go ahead and answer her question. God's got this. Go ahead and answer her question. Our Heavenly Father is not unfamiliar with repeated questions. He is not. How many questions have you asked of him in the dark recesses of the night? How many times have I done it? How long, O Lord? How much longer? Not that we want our loved one to pass away. That's not it. But it just, there seems to be no relief, particularly when you're living with someone with chronic pain like Gracie's.
And we Gracie and I were just

0: talking about this the other night, that she has a why that helps her get up and face this in the morning, knowing that tomorrow she's going to be in just as much pain as she was today. And she has a very firm why she does this and how she directs her thoughts. I talked to Johnny Erickson Tata. She has the same thing. But don't you think both of them have asked this question in those very, very lonely moments? I know I have, and I'm pretty sure Ken Tata has as well. And I'm willing to bet that so have you. And we're just like, Lord, really? Really, Lord? How many times have you said really? I remember when I got my cancer diagnosis early this year, and I was looking at my computer because they posted it to my chart, and I saw the results of the MRI before I'd actually met with the doctor. And I was like, really, Lord? Really? And by the way, I'm going to find out next, in the next 2 weeks, I think, next 2 or 3 weeks, I got my appointment to go back and see, make sure everything is good. They radiated me pretty hard, and they put me in the Chernobyl room. So they said, you're young. We caught this early. You could handle this. And I thought, well, okay, if you're the professional. So as I go in there into a device that looked like something that Dr. No wanted to do to 007. But anyway, we'll find out. I digress. But how many times have I gone to God for the same assurance that that man's wife sat in the car with him and asked for? I just read to you so many Psalms that are full of questions, asking again and again and again, why? How long, Lord? We bring them because we hurt or fear what lies ahead, even if it's the next 10 minutes. We want to know that he's with us. And I've asked those questions more times than I can count. But here's something I've found. The more I offer that kind of reassurance to someone I love, even if I do it with a sigh, the more at peace I become with the questions I still bring to God. I cannot make every uncertainty go away for Gracie or for me. I can't do a whole lot, but I can answer again. I can trust that he hears me again, and I can care for the person right beside me. So when we went around the room asking what does solid ground look like, the consensus became what David so beautifully said in Psalm 23, yea, though I walk through the valley of the shadow of death, I will fear no evil. Why? For thou art with me. That is our assurance. We will not get a how long answered easily, maybe not on this side of heaven, but we have assurance that he's with us right now, right here, in this moment. And in the next, and in the next, and in the next. Okay? Hang on to that. Go back, look in your scriptures, and apply those same things now to your life. Repeat them to yourself. Repeat them to yourself over and over. Because that's what brings hope to each of us as caregivers. I was thinking about this guy's story, and so I decided to write an article about it. And if you want to read it, I put it out on my Substack. You could go out there today, caregiver.substack.com, and see that and all the other articles that I put out there. I hope you'll take the time to read it and share it with somebody else. Okay, caregiver.substack.com. This is Peter Rosenberger. We'll be right back. I'll never forget walking into the hospital room after Gracie had her second amputation. Both legs are gone now. And she looked at me. She said, I know what I'm going to do. And I was kind of startled. I said, well, what are you going to do? She said, I'm going to help provide prosthetic limbs to my fellow amputees and tell them about Jesus. And I said, well, baby, can we get out of the hospital first? 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And for almost 20 years, we've been working out of Ghana, West Africa. 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
0: 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Thank you, by the way, all of you that listen to this program, and particularly those of you who caught the vision of sending over supplies through our work at Standing with Hope, and they are there. And then I have the pickup team coming to pick up all the Bibles and books this week. For those of you who are sponsoring that as well, that our church got new hymnals and new Bibles. And I said, well, don't throw those away, or don't, you know, I'll take them, because they didn't really know what to do with them. They're much older. I think they're 40-something years old, but there's nothing wrong with them at all. And they're just older, and they wanted to update with some more songs and have a different translation of the Bible. I think most of these are New International, but not all of them. And anyway, so we're going to send them over to Ghana, and each patient that receives a prosthetic limb through our work at Standing with Hope will get a Bible. And then the clinic director, his name is Moses. We've been working with him since he was a young man, and now he's the director of the whole clinic, and a wonderful fellow. And he has assured me that he's going to make sure the hymnals get to a local church so they can have these hymnals. So thank you. Thank you for helping us do that. And if you want to find out more of what we do, just go out to standingwithhope.com/giving. We have two programs at Standing with Hope. One of them is the prosthetic limb outreach, in which we've been doing for more than 20 years. And the other is the caregiver outreach. It's for the wounded and those who care for them. It's quite simple. And don't forget, we collect used prosthetic limbs. So if you know of a family that's had a loved one pass away that they don't know what to do with the limb, send it to us. Maybe your local funeral home. We get a lot of funeral homes around the country who will send these to us. A kid who's outgrown that leg, well, don't throw it away. Now, the socket we can't reuse. That's made custom made for that patient, and we do that over on site in Ghana. And we buy the equipment and the materials to make that socket. That's where the limb fits into, and it's absolutely tailor-made for that person. But things like a knee, it's a knee unit, the hardware, like a pylon or tube clamps, and the foot, all those kinds of things, down to the screw level, the pylons that are used to simulate the tibia or the fibula, and we can reuse those things. And we do, and we need them. And they go to a prison down in Arizona. An organization that we worked with in Nashville called Core Civic manages that prison, and they have a lot of faith-based programs. Ours is one of them. And so inmates help us disassemble these devices, and then when we have a big enough shipment, then we'll have it picked up, and just like we did last month, and shipped over to Ghana, and they have then an inventory room. So if somebody's knee gets weak or breaks or whatever, we can put a new knee on it, but we don't have to make a new socket because that'll last 7 to 8 years. Gracie usually gets about every 7 years for hers, roughly, and that's usually about the duration of it. Sometimes you can go a little bit longer. It depends on how active you are. And so, if the foot breaks, we put a new foot on it. But we want to have plenty of inventory. We've recycled now about 1,000 legs. which is that's really amazing, isn't it? So you can go out to standingwithhope.com and you can see more about it. Click on the Donate a Used Limb up at the top and share it around. So thank you for that. Thank you for helping to sponsor the Bibles and the hymnals and all the prosthetic supplies. I am very, very, very grateful. Standingwithhope.com/giving. Okay, this program today, we've been talking about preaching to ourselves, you know, recognizing that, yeah, this is difficult, and we're going to have to say things to ourselves. We've got to remind ourselves. Scripture says this, and forget not his benefits. You hear this so much in Scripture where it's remember this, recall this to mind, and so forth. And so I was going through some of those Psalms, and I had a melody that I was writing. This was in January of 2023, and I had a melody I was writing, and I kind of worked out a few things, but I hadn't quite gotten it. It just wasn't finished. And then I saw the Covenant shooting there in Nashville. That's where we went to church for many, many, many years. I played every Sunday there. And I saw this, and I was just, you know, dumbfounded. It was March 27th, 2023. And I watched this, and I didn't know what to say. I watched SWAT teams go by where I used to go to Sunday school, you know, and it was just really heartbreaking to see this. And I went back to the Psalms again, and I wrote this song, and I finished it. I finished the whole thing that night, and I had Gracie sing it. She sang it actually in the kitchen. I brought a mic in there and had her sing it, and I thought I'd just play this for you all today. It's not the hymn that every caregiver needs to know kind of thing that I've been doing on the series that I've been doing, and I won't be using the caregiver keyboard today. But I felt like this would be appropriate, this song, if we don't know what to say. What does that look like to preach to ourselves? What does it look like to speak to our spirit in the way that you see this laid out so beautifully in the Psalms? Well, what does that look like for you and me? I mean, we're not writing Psalms, but the Lord has given us those Psalms, and he's given us that text, and we can see these things. And so I put it to music, and I thought, okay, maybe this is a good place to start. And it may be difficult for you to do that for yourself right now, and I certainly understand that. Been there, done that, where we just can't get it out. And I thought, okay, if that's where you are today, then with your permission, how about if I let Gracie sing to you and let somebody who understands sorrow and loss on such a profound level like she does, and let her sing to you. Some things that we carry are just too difficult for us to be able to express. And we need people in our lives who can come into those places with us and walk with us until we can, that we borrow their words, we borrow their music until we can. So this song is called Covenant Lament, and that's what I named it. And this is Gracie singing this, and I think that, let her speak to your heart with this as she shares hers.

0: That was Gracie singing Covenant Lament, and maybe that's a good place to start if you needed a little extra help today on that, to have someone sing to you what we've been talking about on this program today, about reminding ourselves to rest knowing that He redeemed us. He told us that we're going to go through stuff in this world, but He also told us He's not going to abandon us, and that He knows our name, knows your name, knows my name. Thanks for the time today. Thanks for spending time with me today. 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
3: To the corruptions of Christianity, I am indeed opposed, but not to the genuine precepts of Jesus Himself. 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
5: This is the Middle East Report, your connection to truthful reporting on Israel and the Middle East. I'm John Riley. This Tuesday, October 7th, marks a day that the people of Israel and Jewish people around the world will never forget. On October 7, 2023, demonic terrorists attacked Jewish people in what has been described as the worst massacre and slaughter of Jews since the Holocaust. Levi Hazen is the producer of Shadows of October, Israel Under Siege, now available for streaming, that investigates the events, the long-term impact, and the spiritual implications of the October 7, 2023 attack on Israel. He said, since that day, the rise of anti-Semitism, Jew hatred, has increased to levels we have not seen since the Holocaust.
6: And unfortunately, the rising anti-Semitism among the nations and the silence generally of the church continues to intensify the trauma over and over again. It's not a wound that's been healed. It is an exposed wound that continues to bleed and fester. And only the love of God, only a biblical point of view can help heal this wound, which is why we are so passionate about educating and equipping and encouraging our fellow brothers and sisters to love their Jewish neighbors, to reach out to their Jewish friends, and to stand verbally against anti-Semitism.
5: You have to see this documentary film, Shadows of October, Israel Under Siege. And you can find out more about this when you go to lifeandmessiah.org, lifeandmessiah.org. We're talking to Levi Hazen. He is the director of that ministry and also the executive producer and host of this film that we're talking about. You mentioned the spiritual dimensions of this whole anti-Semitism and the darkness that has just happened since October 23. Share your heart about that, on why, you know, you see the rise of Jew hatred. We call it anti-Semitism, but really what it is demonic Jew hatred.
6: So you can actually do a study through the Bible, John, on people that oppose the Jewish people. And if you just even start with Pharaoh, who quickly escalated from, hey, let's oppress them, oh no, they're going to be more numerous, to very quickly, let's just kill them. Let's kill all the Hebrew babies that are going to be born. And then you just keep going to King Balak, who hired Balaam. He was scared of Israel, feared them for no reason, and said, hey, come curse them, please. Otherwise, something may happen. And then you just keep going on to Haman, who looked at one Jewish guy, Mordecai, and said, you know what? Those people are different. They're not following our laws. We need to wipe them all out. You look at Sanballat the Horonite, who tried to do the same thing in opposing simply the rebuilding of a city, Jerusalem. And he tried to kill the Jewish people and attack them a little bit later. Scripture is replete with example after example of nations and individuals who oppose the Jewish people, and it only does harm. It only does harm. And so even from a biblical point of view, John, anti-Semitism is a concern for everybody in the nation where it's taking place. For my fellow American citizens, we should be very concerned about the rise of anti-Semitism in this country because it has the possibility to bring down our entire country. It is an indication of a dark spiritual evil that has taken hold in any society. We need to stand up and press back against it because you're exactly right. It is a spiritual problem more than a social problem, more than an economic problem, more than a political problem. Anti-Semitism has deep spiritual roots.
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2: Murder your children and society demands release her. 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On January 24th, 2023, Lindsay Clancy, a former labor and delivery nurse in Massachusetts, sent her husband off for some errands. And while he was away, she took their three children, Cora, age 5, Dawson, age 3, and Callan, only 8 months old, into the basement and one by one strangled them to death. Fast forward to this year and the recent murder trial for Lindsay Clancy. Women in pink shirts amassed outside the courthouse day after day, not to demand justice for Clancy's three murdered children, but to urge the jury to acquit Lindsay Clancy. Here's what that sounded like outside the courthouse.
3: Thank you!
4: Thank you!
5: Thank you!
4: Thank you!
2: So the question is, why are these women cheering on and thanking the murderer, Lindsay Clancy? Well, the surface reason of her defense attorneys is that Lindsay was suffering from mental illness, where she was not able to understand what she was doing. Postpartum depression and possibly antidepressants caused a, quote, psychotic break to occur inside her. Thus, the, quote, I am Lindsay supporters outside the courthouse and around the country empathized that this poor woman was a victim who should be acquitted rather than be found culpable for murder. The jury deliberated and deliberated and finally submitted their verdict. 11 of 12 voted to acquit Lindsay Clancy of murder, while just one remained steadfast that she was culpable. Because of a non-unanimous jury, the case ended in a mistrial. So what does the Lindsay Clancy murder case say about our justice system, the worldview of our society about women, children, and even abortion? How is the, quote, second victim narrative employed for women who murder their children or abort their unborn babies? Missy Ropnack is the mother of 9 children. She has spent years doing sidewalk counseling at abortion clinics to persuade women not to abort their babies, but instead repent and believe the gospel. Missy recently wrote a series of articles on the Lindsay Clancy case, one of which appears in the September-October issue of the Christian Worldview Journal. She joins us to discuss the worldview at play in this case that has drawn national attention. Let's get straight to the interview with Missy Ropnack. Missy, it's great to have you on the Christian Worldview radio program for the first time. Let's start out by you telling us about your background, how God brought you to saving faith in Christ, and what your life is like now.
6: David, thank you so much for having me on the Christian Worldview. I admire not only this ministry, but just like the endurance of it over the past 20 years, especially when so many ministries are being sidetracked. And as you're even asking me about my testimony, I'm just amazed to even be sharing it here because I was so lost for so many years. I was actually born again when I was 33 out of false conversion. And my husband and I both attended a Christian school for most of our lives, but we were not born again. And I definitely lived that double life of a false convert in high school. What that looked like was, is I was on an evangelism team and was even a co-host for a Christian radio program. I was in the prayer clubs and honor clubs, and yet my life was just full of these shocking sins under the surface that would sometimes be revealed. And as I went on to college, the mask fell and my life was just openly sinful. And I hate to even think about those years. After college, I sort of cleaned up my act enough to get back to church and kept getting rebaptized at various beach baptisms, but I could not control my sins or addictions for any length of time because I wasn't actually born again. So I was just operating under my own strength. And I even became a Christian school teacher around this time and met my husband, who was also living this double life. And we really felt like we'd hit the jackpot in each other and found someone that we could go to church with and then live how we wanted. Fast forward to the age of 33, we have two young children. One day while they're napping, something prompted me to pick up the Bible that my parents had given me in middle school. While I was reading, the Lord opened my eyes and showed me that I had gotten it all wrong. I was a works-based girl, and you know what? My works were bad. The Ten Commandments fell hard on me that day and showed me my own sin, which opened my eyes to my need for Christ. I had true repentance for the first time in my life, understanding that my sins had separated me from a holy God and that He was offering me a mediator. I remember lying down on my floor just overwhelmed by a sense of how holy God is, and it's something that I had missed entirely, and with it I'd missed the gospel, but the Lord revealed it to me in His perfect timing. All those years of Christian education that I never really understood at Christian school clicked into place, and I had this salvation moment by the grace of God. And I remember I started in on my husband as he would come home from work each day just sharing what I was learning from God's word. And the Lord saved him as well in such a beautiful way. And we were actually baptized together, and we went on to have 9 children by adoption and birth, and immediately were called into adoption and evangelism. Evangelism is truly my passion. And that eventually led to sidewalk counseling at abortion clinics. And now, based on the season of life I'm in with 7 teenagers and 2 littles, I've moved into discipling teenagers within the local church, which I really feel that abortion ministry prepared me for by giving me this vision of what was at stake in these young people's lives. So basically, I'm a homeschool mom by day, and by night, I'm a writer. And my writing focuses on family discipleship and evangelism.
2: Amazing salvation story, Missy, just to hear how you grew up around the church and so forth, but weren't genuinely saved, and how God convicted you of your sin just through His word. It's just, I never get tired of hearing that story. So thank you for sharing that. Now, I want to hear more about your family, because you have a unique family makeup with 9 children, and that
6: yes.
2: You also do sidewalk counseling, as you mentioned, at abortion clinics. Tell us more about your family and adoption, and then what you try to do as you meet with women at abortion clinics as they're going in for abortions.
6: Soon after we were born again, God called us into adoption. It was clear. We had 2 toddlers at home and adopted 2 beautiful children from Ethiopia. And afterwards, I took up advocating for hard-to-place cases, and a file from China came across my desk that just broke my heart. She was a 6-year-old little girl who had a severe form of dwarfism with limb deformities, keeping her the size of a 4-year-old for life. She had this short window of time for someone to adopt her, and the Lord led us to say yes. So we ended up adding another boy from China with dwarfism to that same adoption, who's also now our son. And after 4 adoptions, we've just seen our own spiritual adoption mirrored in those processes. And one illustration I like to give is that for the first 5 years of Haven's life in the orphanage, they kept her swaddled in a crib and bottle-fed with a shaved head due to her dwarfism. She had seen families come for other children, but she just had no reason to believe anyone was coming for her because of her age. And we knew this, and we knew that the process would be long before we actually got to her, so we wanted to let her know that we were coming for her. So we sent her this photo album full of pictures of our family, and we labeled each picture with Haven's mom or Haven's sisters. And we had one that showed Haven's room, which was filled with dolls and dresses laid out on the bed for her. And we had someone give her this photo album at the orphanage and take pictures of her as she was receiving it. So she walked into the room in just total despair. And as the promises of that photo book hit her, she just exploded with absolute joy. She was shrieking and laughing as she learned that she now had 7 siblings and a giant dog, and that some of her siblings were from Ethiopia. And she just instantly believed all of it. And what strikes me is, why did she? She had no reason to believe us, but she left the room with a sustained, lasting joy, even though her circumstances were not actually going to change for several months. And we saw her belief a few months later when my husband flew in with her. I was there at the airport waiting to meet her. And there's this walkway at the Raleigh airport where you can see people coming, but no one from the receiving side can cross the security line that's there. So we've got this crowd of our friends and family waiting on the other side of that line. And as she caught sight of me, she took off running as fast as she could go. And she was screaming, "Mama, Mama." And it felt like the whole airport stopped to watch. And you know, I just think this is a picture of the belief that God gives us, allowing us to trust in his promises. It's the already and the not yet of our own spiritual adoptions. And this is how I feel about God's word. I cling to it. God has sent us like a photo album filled with his promises for us. And we have to wait in faith in a broken world and trust in the unseen. And for me, God's word is where I'm placing all of my hope and faith. So that hope is what I am carrying and speaking into the women that I counsel at the abortion clinics or in the youth room for student ministries. And I know that some of what you and I are going to discuss today, David, is going to be hard for some of you to hear, especially for those of you who have already had or helped someone have an abortion. So let me state clearly and definitively that the sin of abortion is no match for the cross of Christ.
2: Amen.
6: His blood for yours. He died so that you might live. Abortion is murder, and you're gonna hear me call it that. But God's standard for what makes you dead in your sins isn't some line where abortion and murder is just above the cutoff. The cutoff is below us at birth. We have all sinned, and our sins separate us from a holy God. Jesus also says that if we have murder in our hearts when we hate our brother, and if we have broken one of his commandments, we've broken them all. And those commandments are the standard for righteousness, and our sins separate us from a holy God. So we all need a mediator, and all of the Old Testament points to this. All the sacrifices in the desert, all of the blood, all of those lambs pointed towards a final spotless lamb who would pay for the sins of the world, live the sinless life we could not, die the death we deserve, and then rise again, defeating sin and death. This is the gospel. Yeah. And so you do not have to carry your guilt and shame over a past abortion or any other sin for that matter. You can turn to Jesus in repentance and faith, and your sins will be nailed to that cross. Secondly, if you're already born again and you have repented in faith for your sins, including a past abortion, don't try to pry your guilt back off that cross. It's gone as far as the east is from the west, Psalm 103:12. Mm-hmm. And this is the message of hope that I offer to post-abortive women. It's also the message that keeps me focused on the purpose of my ministry. That being said, I need to be able to speak directly to the misplaced victimhood of abortion.
2: Missy Ropnak with us today here on The Christian Worldview. We're about to get to the Lindsey Clancy murder case in a minute, but just one more thing about sidewalk counseling at abortion clinics. In the videos I often watch of that, Missy, it just comes across as an intense place where there's a raging spiritual battle taking place between those who want to tell these women, don't murder your child. Their child's made in the image of God. And then those who just hard-heartedly go forward, and you see these confrontations there. And this is a difficult environment. And I want to read just a short portion of an article that you wrote recently. This article is featured in our September-October issue of the Christian Worldview Journal. I'm just going to read a paragraph. You say, while I was sidewalk counseling, a mother once explained to me why she could not accept her unborn baby's medical diagnosis. She felt she had no choice but to murder her baby by abortion. After a longer conversation, I offered to adopt her baby, you write, and I was dead serious to her. In response, the woman placed her hand protectively over her visible pregnancy bump, right over her baby, and locked eyes with me. She said, I would rather deliver my baby girl alive and strangle her with my own hands than allow a Christian to adopt and raise her. Then she turned on her heel and walked into the abortion clinic, leaving me outside. I watched her leave a few hours later, laughing with her companion. She walked lighter and her shirt hung looser in the front. And then you finish by saying, when I repeat these stories, people who don't do abortion counseling are visibly overwhelmed by the shock of it and inevitably say something like, they don't mean that. I tell you today, you write, they absolutely do. So Missy, I'd like you to tell us more just about what this spiritual battle is like and why that is a statement that you heard. I'm sure that was maybe an extreme case, but I'm sure there are more like it. It's not so much that the women don't really mean saying that. There's an intentionality here of murdering their unborn child.
6: Yes, David, it is a spiritual battle for sure. In terms of maintaining a God-glorifying perspective through this, I look at why I went to begin with, which was my daughter Haven. Doctors had told us quite bluntly that the reason for the lack of medical data available for treatment options for her is because the other children with her conditions are aborted. So much so that there have only been a handful of people in the world like her who've been allowed to be born. And yet we know that babies with infirmities are created for God's glory to be displayed. And we see that in John 9:3, when Jesus says that the man was born blind, that the works of God might be displayed in him. It was thinking of children like her that were lost to abortion that motivated us to try abortion clinic outreach with a local ministry here in Raleigh called Gospel of God Ministries. And I remember thinking on my first day that I was just going to show up with love and explain to these poor women walking in that it was a baby, not a fetus, because they probably didn't know this, and that I could show them a picture of Haven and they would instantly decide not to abort their own baby that was diagnosed with something in utero. And perhaps I would even offer to adopt their babies as a last resort, like what you just discussed. Well, after my first day, I just sat in my car and wept over so many things. The darkness of just standing on that property, the wickedness or slavery of the women walking in, and mostly my own naivety over what this ministry should look like. I had to identify and repent from what I realized was my own doubt that the gospel was sufficient in all ministries and that it has the power to save even at the abortion clinic. Because when you drive by, you think, why are these people protesting? Why are they even mentioning sin or murder? Just offer them resources and love, because these women are victims of their circumstances who need help. They don't need Bible verses. And I was thinking, when I thought that way, in terms of a misapplied concept called the second victim narrative. And this narrative is something I've been addressing in my discernment series on Substack, because most of us now have fallen into this way of thinking, even just a little bit, without realizing it. And it affects how we do evangelism and ministry. It's also something that the church and the pro-life movement have been influenced by for decades. And it's this idea that the mothers who are walking into the abortion clinics are also the victims of abortion, and that we should treat them as such in our outreach towards them. It's also affecting how we discern the issues like feminism, politics, race, gender, and how we discern world events. And we've seen this revealed with the Clancy case, which is one of the biggest recent examples where the lie of the second victim has been played out. And this lie replaces the victim with the perpetrator, trading evil for good, which is something God hates. And it's so evident at the abortion clinic. So like going back to the first day serving, I didn't meet any victims of abortion that day except for the babies being carried to their death in their mother's wombs. And to this day, after over a decade of abortion-related ministry, I have not met anyone who's a victim of abortion alongside their babies except for in two cases. One is when mothers do not want an abortion and are literally forced to have one by their parents or captors. And another, which is not often discussed, are the fathers who have no legal power to stop women from killing their child, husbands and unmarried alike. And that's the truth. The father has no say and there's no paper to sign. The fathers have been removed or have removed themselves by their own desertion. So abortion ministry really is wrapped up in Isaiah 1:17, which tells us to bring justice to the fatherless. These children are the fatherless, and the hearts of a majority of the mothers we meet at the clinic are not anything close to a victim. They pull in with school pickup tags hanging from their rear view, others with Christian bumper stickers. Women of means tell me that they don't want to be pregnant for their trip to Italy, and they'll try again for another baby when they get back. And women in poverty tell me that abortion is empowering to them, and they use it as birth control, some having five or more abortions. They absolutely know it is a baby at this point in modern science. They are not denying that anymore. And some have argued with me that they should be able to kill their toddler if they want to. And if you look at some of the recent Dutch laws, it's clear that if it were legal, women would kill their toddlers. I'm no longer even surprised by this, because Romans 1 tells us that human wickedness would increase to this point. And not all moments are like this either. There's these moments of such beauty in abortion ministry. Sometimes a woman hears the gospel and responds by turning to life by God's grace, and she raises her baby or places him for adoption. Although I must say the majority of the cases are shocking, and we're mislabeling the victim in all of them.
2: It's pretty much ubiquitous, the second victim narrative heavily at play in the worldview of our society. Missy Ropnak is our guest today. We have links to her writing at thechristianworldview.org. One of her columns on Lindsay Clancy is also in the September-October issue of the Christian Worldview Journal. Much more coming up with Missy after this short break. I'm David Wheaton. 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The September-October issue of the Christian Worldview Journal features a column by Rod Martin explaining why Christianity commands capitalism. Missy Ropnak writes about Lindsay Clancy, who murdered her three young children, and the widespread sympathy she has received. And Pastor Matt Morrell turns to beloved Psalm 23 and shows how God's names compel deeper love and trust in Him. The Christian Worldview Journal is a print and digital publication designed to sharpen your biblical worldview on current events and issues of the faith. 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Socialism is on the rise in America. The Democratic Socialists of America are winning elections all across the country. Often promoted in Christian terms, equality, dignity, common good, rights for all, the reality of socialism ends in human misery and rebellion against God. Kel Beisner, founder and president of the Cornwall Alliance for the Stewardship of Creation, has written two excellent booklets that refute socialism and its supposed merits. The first is Social Justice versus Biblical Justice, and the second is Capitalism Bad for the Environment? To order one or both, visit our website, thechristianworldview.org, or call 1-888-646-2233, or write to Box 401, Excelsior, Minnesota 55331. That's 1-888-646-2233, or thechristianworldview.org. 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I'm David Wheaton. 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And our guest is Missy Ropnak, Christian writer and teacher.
7: Missy, I want to transition over from sidewalk counseling and abortion clinics, because this is related, I think, in a very strong way, what took place with Lindsay Clancy. Mm-hmm. I described earlier in the program some of the details of that particular murder case, but I'm going to quote here from an independent journalist named Joseph Fosco. He said, on July 24th, 2023, Lindsay Clancy searched a restaurant farther than the family's usual takeout. She mapped the drive so she would know how long her husband would be gone from home. She added a pharmacy stop, and then she strangled Cora, who was 5 years old, Dawson, who was 3 years old then, and Callan, her other child, who was 8 months old, with exercise bands in the basement. He goes on to say the command voice, that's what it's called, the command voice that she said she was hearing, now carrying the defense attorneys, that's their case, was not what her treating clinicians had recorded. They saw severe depression in Lindsay Clancy. They did not diagnose psychosis. The male voice that she was hearing telling her to kill the children so she could kill herself entered the record after the fact, when it became useful. Massachusetts, where this case took place, does not ask whether she was suffering. It asks whether she retained substantial capacity to appreciate the wrongfulness of her conduct or to conform it to the law. In other words, did she know what she was doing, is what they're saying here. And this independent journalist, who I don't think is a believer, just reporting on this, said what she, the afternoon she built on January 24th, 2023, the maps, the errand for her husband, the three ligatures that she used to strangle her children, shows that she did know what she's doing. Now, this case drew all sorts of national attention. The trial concluded with 11 of the 12 jurors voting to acquit Lindsay Clancy. There's only one person on the jury that held out. He would not come over to the other side. They needed a unanimous decision to either acquit her or to convict her. There was one holdout. And so the case ended in a mistrial. So, Missy, my question is, why has Lindsay Clancy had so much support, particularly from women, these women in pink standing day after day, cheering her on outside the courtroom in Massachusetts?
6: David, we've fallen into a secular victimization worldview, thinking that sin is something that happens to people. We've fallen prey to thinking that abortion is something that is happening to these mothers, but it's happening to these babies. And similarly, Lindsay Clancy's hands happen to hers. And I talk about this in my Substack series about how in the aftermath of the Clancy case, the second victim narrative has escalated and joined forces with feminism, wokeism, socialism, and a bunch of other isms. Right off the bat, we've laid the framework for this leftward movement with our own movement in many ideological gaps, like social justice, not just feminism. And we've fed the monster of the second victim narrative in our own compromises with abortion. So women now need someone else to be guilty, not just in abortion, but in murder cases. And I think that there's something going on under the surface that the Clancy case has really brought to light. And it's who is behind all of this. All of the isms of our time, feminism, wokeism, socialism, which is just a gateway to Marxism, they all have a fruit that point to the tree, and the tree is Satan. All of these worldviews attempt to trade the innocent for the guilty, which is something only Christ has ever accomplished in his life, death, and resurrection. He traded our sins for his spotless record, and in all of these isms, Satan is attempting to do the exact opposite. In feminism, he asserts that babies must die so that women can live how they want to. And he goes a step further to make sure that the woman who is guilty appears to be the victim instead of the baby. Wokeism judges people's innocence or guilt based on their skin color. And then with socialism, it's the agenda that says that those who are poor are all victims just because of their poverty, and that those who are wealthy or flourishing or capitalists are guilty just by being those things. So this is not biblical. As God's love is for the rich and the poor, and we see this in his love for both the blind beggar and King David.
7: Missy, Lindsay Clancy's defense team has pointed to postpartum depression, the depression that women can often get, kind of a hormonal change after they have a child. I can't remember how much the use of antidepressants came up into the trial, but I think that was part of it as well. But basically, it was a mental illness had left her unable to understand what she was doing. They called it a quote-unquote a psychotic break. She had said that there was a commanding hallucination that she had seen from a male voice in a sense that an outside force was controlling her body that overrode her will. And I was quoting all of that there from some of the testimony. My question is, from a biblical standpoint, though, should these kinds of things, these, quote, mental illnesses, should those be exonerating in a murder case? I mean, it seems to me, I don't see any of that in scripture, whether you're quote unquote crazy or you get a note from your doctor that you're crazy. If you go and kill someone, the death penalty should be for you.
2: If you think about this, Missy, what if Lindsay Clancy had said, I'm so mentally ill, I have so much postpartum depression that I went and murdered my neighbor's children instead of my own? Would this have flown in this particular situation, or is there some really extra biblical lack of justice going on here?
6: Starting with mental health, comparing this to abortion, it's clear that the person walking away from an abortion who just paid for someone to do murderous things to their baby is not the victim, and neither is Lindsay. So that's no matter how you view mental health. You can have a mental health issue and still be guilty of murder. And if Lindsay were to be placed in a mental institution instead of prison, she would be reevaluated for release every 6 months, according to Massachusetts law. She may be released. She may have more children. In 1954, a woman named Constance Fisher was remanded to a mental institution instead of prison for murdering her three children. She was reevaluated and released some years later, and she then went on to have more children, and she murdered them all as well.
2: Wow.
6: That's six children murdered by one woman. Wow. With the justice system failing every single one of them. So mental health has become a murderous loophole, and it is a big one, David, for late-term abortion. Women can get a late-term abortion even today, post-ops, in 23 states, some of them all the way up to birth,

0: that the Lord has provided us today in this country. And women who kill their children cannot re-enter society. We cannot ignore the passages that lay down God's law, an eye for an eye. And honestly, I wish that our country would take a swifter and more aggressive stance on sentencing those who hurt children in any capacity, because I believe that would bring the justice system more in line with God's ordained purposes for the government, which is to restrain evil per Romans 13:4, which says that if we do wrong, we should be afraid, and that the government is a servant of God that acts as an avenger who carries out God's wrath on the wrongdoer. And I think we need more of this fear in our society.
1: Missy, I want to give an example of the sort of support and I think what you could call, it's been called misguided or sinful or toxic empathy that is particularly evident with many of the women in our country supporting and standing with Lindsay Clancy after the murder of her three children. She did herself. This is a medical doctor, an OBGYN, out in California. And she made a video with a personal message to Lindsay Clancy. And here's what she said.
2: Hi, Lindsay. I'm Dr. Sterling. I want you to know that I believe you. From my perspective as an OBGYN, I believe that you were over-functioning throughout your entire postpartum period. I am blown away by how hard you were working to get better while also working as a mom. I've got three kids. You know how much work it is, even when you are mentally well. It's so hard to take care of three kids. Hindsight's 20/20, but I don't know what else you could have done. You were far beyond what should be expected of a single individual. You have galvanized us women in a really powerful way. And I'm not quite ready to tell my story yet, but when I eventually do, it's going to be because you came first. And you showed all of us that we can be honest and we can be real about what we experience as mothers. So thank you. And, you know, I hope that you're seeing our support, because we believe you and we are proud of how hard you advocated and how hard you tried for yourself. And we know you miss those babies every day.
1: Truly an unbelievable audio clip there, Missy. This is a doctor, OBGYN, basically saying, we believe you, we support you. And then she said, I don't know what else you could have done in this situation. My question is, Missy, how do you respond to this kind of human reasoning?
0: David, listening to that clip and sort of the word salad that we just heard, there's a point when you have to address a person where they're at. I'm asking the type of questions what logic would call building the claim a house. And these kind of questions show people the long view of the unbiblical moral truth claims they're making. These kind of questions are actually rooted in the wisdom of Solomon as he faced the two prostitutes who were just arguing over a baby and asking for a verdict. And he asked them presuppositional questions that revealed the truth in their hearts. And as they both claimed the baby was theirs, he allowed their truth to play out. And as we're listening to that clip, we're hearing her truth. So Solomon's offering to cut the baby in half and give each of them their rightful share. This in turn revealed the true mother who would give up her child rather than see it murder. Likewise, I'm asking some questions like, what if a trans man, and I'm meeting a man pretending to be a mother and a woman, claimed to have postpartum depression and was the one doing the killing? Would such a case also deserve women's support? What if Lindsay had killed your children instead of her own because the voice told her to? What if she'd wandered into an unlocked door in your home and killed your children while you were out running errands and then she pleaded insanity? Would we be confused about the verdict then? And the Bible sets this example for how to tease out justice even from those who are not Christians, like Solomon's case of the two prostitutes. If we have reached this point of accepting misplaced victimhood and giving an ear to those kind of clips in abortion and court cases, because we've been pandering to the perpetrators of abortion with our laws, our ministries, and even our evangelism, compromising our message and our convictions for the sake of pragmatism. Are we afraid to confront those having abortion in love, using strong biblical language, just because

0: We believe the lie that they're victims of their circumstances and a second victim. And I'm also asking Christians if the addiction within the church to conspiracy-laced theories of influencers like Candace Owens, who trains people to slander the innocents, has caused many to accuse Lindsay's husband, who is a victim of this crime, of being the murderer. Is this level of conspiracy-based slander really just asking questions? Mm-hmm. Has this opened the door to what we're seeing outside the courtroom, where women are holding up signs of support for Lindsay and accusing Patrick of murder and recording personal messages like the one you've just played?
1: There's a lot more here than just a typical murder case. It says something a lot more about our society and the worldview of our country and people at this point. Christian writer Missy Ropnak is our guest. We have links to her writing at thechristianworldview.org. In the final segment coming up, we'll hear what was said about the Lindsay Clancy case on Oprah Winfrey's program. I'm David Wheaton, and you are listening to the Christian Worldview radio program. 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Socialism is on the rise in America. The Democratic Socialists of America are winning elections all across the country. Often promoted in Christian terms, equality, dignity, common good, rights for all, the reality of socialism ends in human misery and rebellion against God. Cal Beisner, founder and president of the Cornwall Alliance for the Stewardship of Creation, has written two excellent booklets that refute socialism and its supposed merits. The first is Social Justice versus Biblical Justice, and the second is Capitalism Bad for the Environment? 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I'm David Wheaton. 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Our topic today is Murder Your Children and Society Demands Release Her. And our guest is Missy Ropnak, Christian writer and teacher. Now, I want to play another soundbite. Oprah Winfrey, of course, did a program on this particular murder case of Lindsay Clancy as well. She did it with a room full of women. And there was one particular woman there who I believe was one of the featured guests for the day. I didn't get her name, but she was a doctor, not sure if a medical doctor or maybe a psychiatrist. I'm not sure what she was. But she had to say this toward the end of the program that day on the Oprah show.
2: What I was just going to add finally is when you see your obstetrician, you're thinking about pregnancy, start to have these conversations. It is not shameful to talk about your risk factors, which could be depression, bipolar disorder, not having a supportive spouse, limited resources. All of these are little risk factors that when you tick away at them and add a baby sleep deprivation on top can really have you tip over. And the other thing that I would just be remiss to not say is, I hope this never happens again. We know statistically it really will.
3: It will.
2: I want us to have the same passion for people who don't look like Lindsay, who don't have her same access. Yeah. Yeah. Who who don't have her same access and education, her melanin, her privilege. There are women of color sitting around this country in prisons for this same thing that we've never heard of. And I just want to remind us to have the pink shirts and the energy for them as well.
3: Mm. What that guest on Oprah Winfrey's program just said at the beginning is all these reasons why this can happen. Like, mm-hmm. if you get pregnant, you need to prepare for all these risk factors so you don't turn into this. So almost like mm-hmm. by even saying that, you're sort of suggesting that there's going to be people who are going to do this, and it's kind of normal because of all these risk mm-hmm. factors you get when you get pregnant and have a child. But then secondly, she went right into the woke agenda, how that mm-hmm. Lindsay Clancy being white, and this guest, by the way, was black, was saying that we need to remember that Lindsay Clancy was made so well known because she's white. If this had happened to a black woman, and black women who have done this who are in prison right now, they were just convicted. I'd like you to explain, Missy, how this mm-hmm. audio clip from the Oprah Winfrey program demonstrates the worldview that we are working with in our country now, and it's specifically its impact on women.
0: According to this quote, victimhood is extended to no actual victims, only to perpetrators. And we must not forget to show our love and support to the women of color who've killed their children and are not as advantaged as Lindsay. That Oprah set is about as close as we can get to an actual witch coven in these modern times. This is racism and gender bias at its absolute peak. And I know this because I used to stand among them. Before Christ, I was a women's study major at the University of Florida, and I was all in. Victimhood was the scaffolding that held up all of the feminine, gender, and race theory classes for which I paid my hard-earned money. The truth is that the feminist frame of mind that defends Lindsay as a victim would charge Patrick to the fullest extent of the law if this situation were reversed. And this is why the justice system exists, to weed out agendas and prejudices like secular feminism and to restrain evil. Ascertaining guilt is not meant to be viewed through social justice, and reform is getting mixed into verdicts. And a Clancy juror admitted this. So this is not how the system works or what it's designed to do. Innocent is not determined by perceived levels of victimhood, and guilt is not to be passed along from the guilty to the innocent. The only time that ever occurred was at the cross of Christ. And the hope of the gospel is in this, that Jesus died so that we might live. In reverse, abortion is an anti-gospel, and it says that babies must die so that we are not inconvenienced. The mothers walk away with their hearts beating, and their babies are often disposed of in the most gruesome ways. So if we're going to talk about the hardship of being pregnant, let's talk about the hardships of what happens to the baby's bodies, okay? Hmm. Babies are burned for electricity at power plants, put down garbage disposals or septic systems, and sometimes their bodies are even used in lab experiments. What she's selling and what she's saying in that sound clip is so damaging for women because it puts such a doom on pregnancy. It puts so much fear into women about something that God designed to be a beautiful thing. Secondarily, the way that she's shifting the victimhood just shows where we're at as a society, that we not only need to consider Lindsay, we need to consider women of color and make sure they get the same celebration and attention that Lindsay's receive.
3: Missy Ropnak is our guest today here on The Christian Worldview. Missy, in one of those Substack articles you wrote, I'm just going to quote here, you said the Jews were demanding that Christ be crucified and Barabbas, the mm-hmm. criminal, the insurrectionist, be freed. And you write, "Free Barabbas," they yelled, "free Barabbas, free the murderer, free Lindsay," is what the women were saying outside the courthouse. It's the echo of the ages in this hatred for biblical justice and for God's authority continues. We are in a culture that rejects truth and trades evil for good. People not only condone the specific sins of Romans chapter 1, they celebrate them and declare their allegiance to those sins. How could the evangelical church do much better, perhaps in informing their congregants of this kind of thing, to helping them understand the genocide, because that's what it is, genocide of abortion. And even cases like this Lindsay Clancy situation.
0: I really think even our ministries to these women has become softened to the point of being ineffective, and that our compromise in pushing bills that allow for the death of some babies but not others, like heartbeat bills, are dangerous and pragmatic. It's like proposing a bill that says rape is okay in some situations but not others. So there's a compromise there. And I do think there's a path forward, and it may be too much to unpack today, but I will summarize by saying that it would mean a return to the saving gospel that includes what people need to be saved from, their sins and hell, and a removal of the victim-based, humanistic language we sometimes see in the counseling resources at crisis pregnancy centers. All of this compromise has really paved the way for Clancy thinking, not speaking clearly that sin leads to death and that Jesus is the answer, and not looking to his justice system to inform our own. So just a return to scripture as our lens for both. And there's a point when we have to ask ourselves if these influences of the second victim narrative has affected even our evangelism. Do people's sins and pride labels for themselves cause us to view them as victims of their sin instead of as sinners who need to repent, or cause us to believe that the gospel is somehow insufficient for their unique sins? Are we believing the lie that people are too frail to hear the truth of the gospel? And in ministry, are we front-loading resources and a soft message that enables sinners to remain in their perceived victimhood? And I think we have to speak to conspiracy, because we have to ask ourselves if conspiracy has become the topic of our evangelism. If sharing conspiracies about the government or Erica Kirk or Patrick Clancy has become more important to us than sharing the gospel. And as Christians, is this becoming what we're known for? And I would say that this is the path forward, that we refocus on the gospel and its power to save. People cannot think rightly on the issues until the Lord renews their minds and their hearts. And I've learned over my years as an evangelist that world events and issues are just a vehicle by which to share the gospel in conversations and in print. Our focus is not that controversy. It's how the controversy can be used to share Christ. So my encouragement for the church, or for just individuals, is if you're listening and you're realizing in this broadcast that your own worldview has been unknowingly corrupted by feminism, wokeism, socialism, any other isms, that the Holy Spirit will renew your mind if you ask him to. And he certainly did mine. According to James 1:5, God gives generously. He gives wisdom generously without reproach. And this sober-mindedness is found in the sanctification that comes through scripture. So that's really where we need to be focusing our attention and gleaning wisdom. God's word is the means of giving us the proper Christian worldview. We all want to see justice done, but we're all in the midst of a greater trial over the state of our own souls. And the outcome of that one matters infinitely and eternally more, because Jesus is coming to judge the quick and the dead, and people need to be ready, and we're supposed to be telling them.
3: Missy, that was just a really powerful way to end our conversation today. And having thought through this Lindsay Clancy issue, it's far greater than the enormous murders that took place of her children, but society's response to it and the second victim narrative you're talking about and abortion, how it's related to it, and how if you gave people the opportunity to kill their born children, they would do it. It just goes right back to what you said. The only solution to this is the gospel. So thank you for making that clear today. And thank you for coming on the Christian Worldview radio program today. We just wish all of God's best and grace to you and your family.
0: Thank you, David.
3: 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And Christian Worldview partners, be sure to read her column on Lindsay Clancy in the September-October issue of the Christian Worldview Journal. Missy has also written a Bible study for family worship. She is looking for a publisher for that, so Lord willing, that will be available in the future. Christian Amir Sarfati, president of Behold Israel, wrote this about the Lindsey Clancy case. When a nation can no longer distinguish good from evil, devalues human life, destroys the family, rewards irresponsibility, and disguises wickedness as compassion, its foundations begin to crumble. America's greatest threat is not China, Russia, Iran, or terrorism. Its greatest threat is forgetting God, rejecting His truth, and abandoning the moral foundation that once taught the nation to protect innocent life. He goes on to say, this is not merely a time to condemn. It is a time to pray, repent, and bring our petitions before God. Daniel was a righteous man, yet he did not separate himself from the sins of his people. He identified with them, confessed before God, and pleaded for mercy. He prayed in Daniel 9, verse 5, we have sinned and committed iniquity. We have done wickedly and rebelled, even by departing from your precepts and your judgments. We must confess the sins of our nation, plead for mercy, and ask God to awaken his people before judgment comes. Thank you for joining us today on The Christian Worldview and for your support of this nonprofit radio ministry. 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
8: This is the Middle East Report, your connection to truthful reporting on Israel and the Middle East. I'm John Riley. This Tuesday, October 7th, marks a day that the people of Israel and Jewish people around the world will never forget. On October 7th, 2023, demonic terrorists attacked Jewish people in what has been described as the worst massacre and slaughter of Jews since the Holocaust. I spoke to Levi Hazen, the producer of Shadows of October, Israel Under Siege, this film that's now out. He said Israel is facing more than just a seven-front physical war.
9: The eighth front is a front that Israel cannot destroy with a missile. The eighth front is a front that the Mossad cannot pick out with their intelligence. The eighth front is the battle over the hearts and minds of the nations concerning anti-Semitism. It's a front that the church should be a counterfront to. The church should never be a front that Israel has to fight against. And so my question for my brothers and sisters in the Lord is, where are you at on this front? Because you're already on the eighth front. If you're feeling like you're in a battle, it's because you already are. I think the Jewish people are asking, and perhaps the Lord is asking, is anybody going to say anything this time around? Is anybody going to stand up and do something? I think our Jewish friends are rightly questioning whether or not that's going to happen now. The pastor of our local church, he wrote a letter to the local synagogue in my community. And he said, hey, I just wanted to let you know, we're standing against this rising tide of anti-Semitism. We love the Jewish people. We recognize their individual rights and their people, and they're not all these things that people are saying they are. He showed me the woman's response from the synagogue. On one side, I was very pleased because she said, thank you so much. You know, this is so caring of you. But here's the part, John, that really also got to me. She said, you're the only person who's reached out to us. And by that time, it had already been a year or so since October 7th. So my question is, what in the world are we doing? Surely we could be doing more against this rise of anti-Semitism. You're familiar, I'm sure, with one of the most famous quotes out of the Holocaust, but it's by Pastor Martin Niemöller. You know, and he says something to the effect of, hey, first they came for the communists, but I wasn't a communist, so I didn't care. Then they came for the trade unionists, and I wasn't a trade unionist, so I didn't care. Then they came for some other people, and I didn't care. Then they came for the Jews, and I'm not Jewish, so I didn't care about that. Then finally they came for the Christians, and there was no one left to speak up for me. History is also going to remember the pulpits that had a voice and chose not to use it. Choose this day whom you're going to serve.
10: A long, long time ago, God told Abraham, go from your house to the land that I will show you. God promised land, descendants, and blessing. Whatever God loves, Satan hates. And for millennia, anti-Semitism has been closely following the Jewish people, like a very dark shadow. One thing after another, the nations of the earth will never fully discern reality until they come to understand God's heart for the Jewish people and their peculiar journey through history. All eyes are on the House of Israel. Are you watching?
11: Everyone that said this is the end of Israel. It's not about physical war, it's about spiritual war. And the 7th of October, it was a demonic terror attack, killing children. We saw things that we never saw in our life. It's demonic. And the first Holocaust, the church was silent. It's enough. I call this the second Holocaust. The church will not be silent. We will stand for the truth.
10: We must not turn away from the Jewish people in their hour of need. Scriptures tell us, comfort, comfort my people, says your God. These are not merely ancient words with no relevance today. They are a call for compassion.
8: 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That's lifeinmessiah.org. That's the Middle East Report. I'm John Riley. 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
14: Ladies and gentlemen, there appear to be two major worldviews that are in competition right now. Two major worldviews that were represented by two men in the 1800s who lived as contemporaries for 46 years. One worldview is a worldview of rebellion and tearing things down. Another worldview is a worldview of repentance and building things up. Who were these two men in the 1800s? What can we learn from them and how they lived? And how does it pertain to what's going on right now in October of 2026? Well, we're going to talk about those two men with my guest, who we've had on this program before, the great Dr. Erwin Lutzer, ladies and gentlemen. Here he is. One of our favorite guests, as you know, all the way from the great city of Chicago. Well, I don't actually know how great it is, Dr. Lutzer. There's a lot of crime up there. The weather in the winter gets really cold. I don't know why you live there.
15: Well, you know, Frank, actually, last winter, I think it was January the 19th, it was so cold that according to the media, and if it's in the media, you know that it's true, some members of our Chicago City Council were actually seen with their hands in their own pockets.
14: That's really hard to believe, Dr. Lutzer, given the government you have there.
15: In Chicago.
14: It very is. And the traffic, quite bad as well. Is there any relief in the traffic lately?
15: Yeah, there's only two kinds of people driving, the quick and the dead. Of course, to be fair, Frank, I also have to say Chicago has some wonderful churches. Mm-hmm. And they are proclaiming the gospel in some of the most desperate neighborhoods. So for that, we are very, very grateful.
14: In fact, you were the pastor of Moody Church there in Chicago for over 30 years, I think 35 years, if I'm not mistaken. Is that right?
15: Yes, actually 36. It was a great privilege. And that ministry, of course, continues under a new pastor, but also the ministry of Running to Win. The radio ministry continues, and it continues to expand into other countries. So I am actually the inheritor of many people's prayers, and all the glory goes to God.
14: And you keep going, by the way. Are you, what are you, 85 now? How old are you now?
15: Thank you so much for asking. I'm going to be 85 this coming Saturday.
14: Well, happy birthday, Dr. Lutzer.
15: Well, thank you. And the good thing about old age, Frank, is it doesn't last very long.
14: Didn't your doctor give you some good advice recently about working out?
15: Sometimes you don't take a doctor's good advice. If I might throw this in, my father lived to 106, my mother to 103. Mm-hmm. My parents lived so long that I'm sure until my father died, all of their friends in heaven thought that they just didn't make it. But of course, they made it. They were very godly people.
14: Mm-hmm. What did the doctor tell you about working out, though? Didn't he say something about working out that maybe it could extend your life?
15: Did he say that? Yes. Oh, I see. Yeah. He told me that if I worked out, I could increase my life by 15 years. Mm. Well, I think he's right, because actually, I've been working out now for about 6 or 8 weeks, and I feel 15 years older already.
14: He'll be here all day, ladies and gentlemen. The great Dr. Erwin Lutzer. We just had to get some of those granddad jokes in here at the top of the show, or there's going to be more as we go. But seriously, you've got a brand new book, which is so timely because I think it represents the two major worldviews that are sort of dominating our culture right now. One, of course, is Christianity, and the other is, believe it or not, Marxism. And the book that you have co-authored with a Dr. Quiggle is called Marx and Moody, Two Contemporaries, Two Gospels, Two Tombstones, One Choice. Why'd you write this book and why is it relevant today?
15: I was going to give a lecture at the tomb of Karl Marx in London about just over a year ago. While I was working on the lecture, it dawned on me that he was a contemporary of D.L. Moody. Furthermore, I point out in the book that Engels, who helped write the Communist Manifesto, attended a Moody meeting when Moody was preaching to 20,000 people a night in London, and he talks about it. He indicates how communism views this kind of religion. But also, before Engels died, he's wondering, why didn't England become communist? It's there that the manifesto was written and first published in 1848. And the answer was because of revivalists such as Moody and Sankey, who was his song director, and the dangerous aid of the Salvation Army. By the way, for those who don't know, D.L. Moody was the Billy Graham of the 1800s. But here's the point. What he was saying, in effect, Frank, was this, that there were just too many Christian influences in England, too many for communism to take root. There weren't enough criminals who were willing to steal and to kill and to do whatever was necessary to bring about the revolution. I think I have enough time to say this in this segment. I, of course, in the book, not only talk about Karl Marx's home life and what he believed, and we can get into that throughout this show, but also in the last segment of the Communist Manifesto, most people quote the last lines, "Workers of the world unite," But the most important line, Frank, comes before that. It says that communists do not conceal their views. They openly declare that their revolution can only be brought about by a forcible overthrow of all existing conditions. Let the landowners and let those who are the property owners, the factory owners, let them tremble at the communist revolution. And elsewhere, I quote Marx as saying, we will not apologize for making the revolution as violent as possible. And we have to make it as violent as possible. Because if you're going to say that nobody can own anything, everything is going to belong to the state, and miraculously, the state, when the workers are in charge, they are going to distribute all of the goods with equity, everybody's going to be happy, and everyone have enough, because after all, capitalism will be gone, and socialism will have triumphed. So that's the teaching, of course. And in the manifesto, he likens socialism and communism. He uses them interchangeably. But in one passage, he says the socialists will have the revolution. The communists, those who understand things best, they are the ones who are going to rule. So that's what it's all about. But in order for us to get there and to understand its application to America, that's what we'll be talking about.
14: If you had to define socialism, the difference between, say, socialism and communism, what would it be, Dr. Lutzer?
15: Socialism and communism are essentially the same. Socialism is the very same thing. Like I say, in the manifesto, he actually uses the terms interchangeably. But he does say, in at least one place very clearly and elsewhere, that socialism, when they take over and they capture all ownership and no one owns anything except this state, it is then that the communists who have the best understanding, they are the ones who are going to begin to rule. So that's the only difference. It has to do with the collectivism, which was a term that Stalin really liked to use.
14: Yes, collectivism. I think the folks in New York are now experiencing the warmth of collectivism with Mamdani in charge, huh? A government-owned grocery store. How well do you think that's going to do when the government has no incentive to actually make a profit or keep the proper products on the shelves? How is that going to work out, Dr. Lutzer?
15: Well, without competition, of course, it can't work out. And that's the problem. And it's actually not too difficult to understand that if the government takes over the economy, begins to control prices, and begins to control wages, it's the end of all initiative.
14: And there's a lot more where that came from right after the break. You're listening to I Don't Have Enough Faith to Be an Atheist with me, Frank Turk, my guest, the great Dr. Erwin Lutzer, back right after the break.
16: Hello, Americans. I'm Todd Starnes. Stand by for news and commentary next. Christian leaders say Chick-fil-A has waffled on same-sex marriage. More than a decade ago, Christians around the nation rallied to defend the fast food restaurant after gay marriage activists declared war. They tried to put Chick-fil-A out of business after the son of founder Truett Cathy said marriage is between one man and one woman. But it appears there's been a cultural shift at Chick-fil-A, a Utah franchise posting photos on its Facebook page celebrating the marriage of two men. In recent years, Chick-fil-A stopped donating to Salvation Army and the Fellowship of Christian Athletes after pressure from gay rights groups. Mike Huckabee said his decision to lead that nationwide campaign to support Chick-fil-A was his biggest regret. And many loyal customers are wondering if Chick-fil-A's values were simply a marketing ploy to endear themselves to Christians. Regardless, traditional values have been taken off the menu at Chick-fil-A, just like the chicken salad sandwich and the coleslaw. I'm Todd Starnes.
17: I'm Kevin Freeman, host of Pirate Money Radio here on AFR each Saturday morning. I've spent decades studying economic warfare, national security, and the forces that can weaken a nation without ever firing a shot. That work led me to write The Four Horsemen of the American Apocalypse and Our Six Trials by Fire. In the book, I examine four forces I believe are challenging America's liberty and sovereignty, along with six major trials involving our national debt: the dollar, programmable money, the wealth gap, demographic decline, and immigration. I also explain why I believe America's decline is not inevitable, and I outline national and personal responses rooted in economic sovereignty, civic responsibility, stewardship, faith, and courage. The Four Horsemen of the American Apocalypse and Our Six Trials by Fire, with a foreword by Dr. Ben Carson, is published by Liberty Hawk Publishing. More information at fourhorsemenbook.com.
14: Ladies and gentlemen, there are two major philosophies vying for control over our culture, and they both happen to be represented by two men that lived in the 1800s. One is Karl Marx, and the other man is D.L. Moody. One, of course, is Marxism. The other is Christianity. They appear to be at odds right now in our culture. You actually have people thinking that Marxism is a good idea now. And we're going to evaluate that. We're also going to evaluate who Karl Marx was. And a little bit later in the program, we'll get into D.L. Moody and who he was and what were the results of both of their lives. So let's start with Karl Marx. We started talking about him in the first segment with my guest, Dr. Erwin Lutzer, who is co-author of the new book, Marx and Moody, Two Contemporaries, Two Gospels, Two Tombstones, One Choice. Dr. Lutzer, what was Karl Marx really like? What was his home life like?
15: Well, he was born into a Jewish family, but his father converted to Lutheranism when Karl was six. And so Karl, of course, knew about none other than the great German, Martin Luther, and said, as a revolution began in the mind of a monk, so now a revolution will begin in the mind of a philosopher, throwing off the burdens of capitalism. He wanted to wipe God out of heaven and put capitalism and wipe it out on earth and replace it with communism. So that was his goal. But here's the interesting thing. At the age of 18, his father wrote him a letter and said, I perceive that in you there is a demon that is not common to other men. And he said, is that demon Faustian or is it heavenly? Now, when you think of Faust, most people think of the medieval Faust who made a deal with the devil and ended up in hell. But this actually is the Enlightenment Faust. This Faust made a deal with the devil for an infinite number of pleasures and still ended up in heaven. And one of the most famous lines that the devil says in this Faust is, nothing has come into existence that is not worthy of destruction. Now just think about that. Nothing has come that is unworthy of destruction. In other words, Marxism, right from the beginning, was intended to be destroyer, the destroyer, even as Satan is in the book of Revelation. But here's the point. Marx grew up with all kinds of satanic desires. I have, for example, in the book, examples of his poetry. He wrote about 40 poems. I quote a few of them here, and let me just look at some of them. He says, I shall build my throne high overhead, cold, tremendous shall its summit be, for its bulwark superstitious dead, for its martial blackest agony. And he goes on, and so a god has snatched from me all in the curse and the rack of destiny. All his worlds are gone beyond recall. Nothing left for me but eternity. Here are a couple of other lines. The hellish vapors rise within my brain till I go mad and my heart is utterly changed. See this sword, the prince of darkness sold it to me. For he strikes the time and gives the sign, evermore boldly I shall play the dance of death, and on and on. He talks about becoming like God and walking over the destroyed earth. So that was really Marx. Now, to be fair, those are the kinds of things that he wrote when he was in his 20s and 30s before he wrote the manifesto. But his relationship with his wife was not good. In fact, that's what his father actually feared. In fact, Jenny, his wife, who bore him six children, all of them lived tragic lives, But the point is this, Marx said to Engels, "My wife Jenny frequently says she wishes she were safely in the grave with the children, and I don't blame her." Marx was not an easy man to live with. He was evicted from his apartment a year after the manifesto was written. He was always hitting on his mother for money. That's why his mother, Henrietta, said, "I wish that Karl would actually earn some capital rather than just always talking about it and writing about it." So here's this man. I mean, he drank too much, smoked, and all those other things. But he was that kind of a person. But notice that within his own life, he was always talking about destruction. And that's true. And if you go through the manifesto, as I do in the book, I point out, first of all, the abolition of all private property. Secondly, communism abolishes all eternal truths, all morality, and so forth. All morality and all laws, they have to be abolished. And he says, we will not even replace them with a different view of truth. Why? Because truth is constantly changing. This is where you get into progressivism. It's, of course, as you would know, Frank, based on Hegel and so forth, where new truths are constantly developing. So what you have is, it is a religion of abolishing. And the family absolutely has to be destroyed. And he explains why. It's because men oppress their wives, parents oppress their children, they take them to church, God is the ultimate oppressor, and the whole world and history can be explained by having oppression on the one hand and oppressors. So you have two groups of people with constant conflict that will never really be resolved, and this, of course, bleeds into our own nation, as you well know. And everything is based upon oppression. There's no sin in you. The only reason you commit evil is because of oppression. Remember this, Marx is teaching, take away the oppression, and then when no one owns anything, everyone goes to work happily, money will be distributed with justice and evenly in some sense, and lo and behold, a paradise of sorts will have arrived. And so Marx is marching people toward that, which of course became a pit, as all of us know.
14: Yeah, who's doing all the work to produce the products that we need to live if nobody's incentivized to work, Dr. Lutzer? How does that work?
15: No,
14: I guess it doesn't work, does it?
15: When you stop to think of it, Frank, just think of it this way. Have you ever noticed that democratic socialists, and by the way, this came to the United States in a very deliberate way that I discuss in the book. It came to the United States incrementally, not a revolution like Russia, but rather it would come through our school systems, it would come through our entertainment, it would come through the media. This is very clearly outlaid by Gramsci, who is wanting to bring communism to the United States, but not through a radical revolution, but bit by bit. That's what we call today cultural Marxism, and it's all laid out for people to understand. But have you ever noticed that the democratic socialists, they never talk about making money, they always talk about distributing money. So money is supposed to be distributed. And why is it attractive? It's very attractive. I mean, who wouldn't want free health care, free bus rides, free child care, free this, free that? And I can give it to you in a single sentence, Frank, as to why it is so attractive. It is because people judge it by its promises, not by its results. Its results have to be disastrous, but its promises are marvelous.
14: Nothing is free when you have to conscript others to provide it for you. Rights that we get from God require no input from anybody else. We both have the freedom of religion, the freedom of speech, those kind of rights. I'm not conscripting anybody else to give me those rights. I have them naturally. But if you tell me I have the right to a free bus ride, or I have a right to free food, or I have a right to free housing, I have to conscript other people to provide those to me. How does that work on a Marxist system? How do you get all these goods that Marxists say we're going to have when they're saying that they're free? They can't be free. Somebody's got to provide them, Dr. Lutzer. How do we not see this?
15: Yeah, actually, of course, when people stop to think about it, they see it with a great deal of clarity. Under that kind of a condition, everything has to be conscripted. In other words, because nothing is free, you have to force other people to make sure that they give their wealth to you, because how else are you going to fulfill these rights? You know, when I was working on this, Frank, I have to tell you, I was so impressed by the United States of America, where we read, of course, that we have these rights as a gift from God. We are given these rights. We are born with them. I point out that in socialism and communism, you can't even criticize the state because the state hasn't given you that right. Because truth is whatever the state says it is. And you know, wherever it's tried, like there was a kibbutz in Israel that tried socialism, and they had to give it up because it became a paradise for parasites.
14: Oh, yes. And that's what happened, obviously, in the founding of our country with William Bradford. You know, when he said we're going to collectively farm the fields, there was the free rider problem, and many of them starved. The next year, he said, every family gets their own field, whatever you grow, you keep. And they had more food than they could eat,
15: yeah.
14: Because people were incentivized to work and they weren't put off by their neighbors who weren't working on a collective field. They had their own field they had to work. And it's amazing that people think this can still work and it is still somehow attractive. But I think you're spot on when you say it's attractive based on its promises, not its results, because socialism has not only failed to produce freedom, it's failed to produce food.
15: Exactly. And that's why I've been to socialistic countries, even to Russia before the fall of the Berlin Wall. And what is it? The stores are empty. And whenever there's food, hey, there's rice over here today. So you have a lineup because word goes out that there's a store that has rice. Why? Because, you know, under collectivism, you're not very excited to grow grain for other people. If you're going to grow grain, it should be for yourself and you should be able to sell it however you wish. I wish that Stalin had understood this. He loved the word collectivism. Here's something that parents can use to help their children. Mm. Namely, let's suppose that there was a professor who said, I'm going to, at the end of the semester, average everybody's grade, because, you know, it's not fair that some of you should get a higher grade than somebody else. I mean, that is not that's the spirit of individualism.
14: Hold that thought, Dr. Lutzer. We're going to cover it right after the break. This is going to be a good illustration you're not going to want to miss, ladies and gentlemen. This will help you communicate the evils of socialism in a very persuasive way. So don't go anywhere. You're listening to I Don't Have Enough Faith to Be an Atheist with me, Frank Turek, on the American Family Radio Network and other stations around the country. My guest, Dr. Erwin Lutzer, the brand new book, Marx and Moody. Pick it up. We're back in two.
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14: Ladies and gentlemen, Monday, the 5th of October, Lord willing, I'll be at Baylor University. Details on the website. I'll be there with my friend Corey Miller, the head of Ratio Christi. I'm going to do his Christianity true. He's going to do his Christianity good. Next night, Calvary Chapel, Tucson, Make Heaven Crowded. That's what we're doing through TPUSA. That is the brainchild of the great Erica Kirk. And so we're going to be out there in Tucson on the 6th. Following a week, 9th and 10th, we're going to be here near Charlotte, North Carolina, Rock Hill. Actually, it's the SES, Southern Evangelical Seminary, Steadfast Apologetics Conference. I'll be there along with Gary Habermas, Hugh Ross, Fuzz Rana, Richard Howe, and several other speakers. Hope to see you just south of Charlotte, North Carolina on the 9th and 10th of October. Then the following week, we're going to be at University of Nebraska. That's going to be on the 13th. And then Northwest Missouri University on the 14th. Oh, I forgot to mention on the 12th, which happens to be Columbus Day, ladies and gentlemen. We used to celebrate that. We're going to be doing the second edition of The War on Reality. We're going to talk about why politics matters on the 12th. That's going to happen at 7:30 p.m. It'll be live streamed. Right from Freedom House Church, just north here of Charlotte in Cornelius, North Carolina, 7:30 p.m. Eastern. I hope to see you there. Let me go back to my guest, the great Dr. Erwin Lutzer. Dr. Lutzer, you've traveled extensively. You've been to Russia. You've been to Albania. You've been to kind of communist / socialist countries. What are the conditions in those countries?
15: Well, I have to tell you, Frank, that there are countries that you've listed. And by the way, I don't know how you do everything you do. I mean, that travel schedule, I hope that that's God's will. I know that he has given you the strength to do it.
14: You get tired, but you just keep going. So.
15: It gets tired, but you keep going. And it's to a worthy cause to help people to understand the rationality of Christianity against all other options. Mm-hmm. And I love to lecture on why Jesus is the only one qualified to save us from our sins, and that, of course, is one of your important themes. But back to communism. Even the places that I have visited where communism once was, namely Albania, I've preached there twice, that is to say on a preaching tour on two different occasions, they still haven't recovered. It's just terrible because communism breeds corruption. Why? Mm. Because the only way you can get more money for your family is through cheating, because you can't really get up in the society, because once you're placed in a certain place, the state has you where it wants you. You can't get out of that box. It's terrible. But let me tell you about Albania. When I was growing up as a boy in the 50s and 60s, I was told that there were no Christians in Albania. Well, that wasn't exactly true, but it was close to true. And the reason is because Albania was determined to be the most communistic country in the world. It compared itself to Lenin and Stalin and says, we are completing what they have begun. That was only the beginning. I mean, we're talking about hundreds and thousands of people who were killed, many people who were killed, and those were Christians, Catholics, Protestants, even Muslims, all put to death because they wanted to rid Albania of every vestige of Christianity and religion. In fact, it was so bad that you could not have any religious references in a funeral or a wedding. Frank, get this. If you had a child that had a biblical name, For example, Ruth or Paul or Mary, you had to change the child's name before the end of the year.
0: Charming.
15: We're talking about that kind of persecution. Mm-hmm. Children were asked this question, namely, do you have a Bible in the home? And if they had a Bible in the home, what should the child say? If the answer is yes, he knows his parents are going to be put to death. In fact, do you know what missionaries did? They put New Testaments, Albanian New Testaments, into plastic bags, and they floated them out in the river. Hoping that some Christian would pick up a Bible through these

0: we need to be able to appreciate our freedoms. And I've been to Russia. Let me tell you about a factory in Russia. My interpreter told me this. There was a factory in Russia that was making shoes that no one could wear. Why? Because the contour was on the wrong side. You couldn't put them on. But you know what? They kept making them. They kept piling them high in the warehouse. It didn't matter because they got their paycheck whether they made something that people needed or not.
1: Wow.
0: You often hear, you know, slogans, you know, that capitalism is based on greed. Socialism is based on need. That is bogus. Mm. Simple fact is you can try to move into that direction, but it just doesn't work. Mm. Communism is demonism, just like people have said throughout the years.
1: Yeah, and in fact, just if you think about this, ladies and gentlemen, how many caravans are going from the United States to Venezuela? None. They're all coming in the opposite direction. How many people in Florida are getting on rickety boats for a better life in Cuba? None. They're all going the opposite direction. When the Berlin Wall was up, how many people in the West tried to get into the East Berlin? None. They were all coming the opposite way. Because socialism doesn't work. It can't work. It misunderstands human nature. And as Dr. Lutzer said earlier, it is destructive. And that's what evil is. Evil is anti-creation. It tears the good down. Capitalism, the free enterprise system, builds things up. It's not the perfect system, but it's the best system we know about to bring the most people out of poverty. And what you said earlier, Dr. Lutzer, is so many people think politics doesn't matter. Christians think it doesn't matter. But go to Albania and say that. Go to Russia and say that. Go to North Korea and say that. Go to Saudi Arabia and say that. You can't practice Christianity freely in those countries because politically they've ruled it out. And now you have people in America thinking we ought to bring that here. That's just madness. And the midterms are coming up and people ought to be voting accordingly. You've got a viable party in the United States, the Democrats, being taken over by socialists. It's absolute madness. And yet people are thinking it's a viable option. Well, enough of the depressing talk. Why don't we move over to the positive repentance orientation that Dwight Moody gave us? You know, Karl Marx gave us rebellion. His liberator was Satan, whereas D.L. Moody, his liberator was Jesus. And tell us a little bit about his life that the book gets into. Again, the book is called Marx and Moody. Go ahead, Dr. Lutzer.
0: Yeah, and just to clarify, I wrote the section on Karl Marx, having had an interest in him since I was a philosophy major in university. Greg Quiggle, who has studied Moody for about 30 years of his life, he wrote the section on D.L. Moody. D.L. Moody, an evangelist, but let me tell you his story because my own life has been impacted by him, clearly. Mm-hmm. Moody was born in Northfield, Massachusetts, in a very poor home. Father dies at the age when D.L. Moody, Dwight L. Moody, is 8 years old. His mother has to farm out some of the kids for their benefit because they don't have enough food. He receives Christ as Savior in Boston in a shoe store and is very ambitious. He wants to sell shoes in Chicago, which he does. He comes out here, earns a very good living, but at the same time, because he knows Christ as Savior, he begins to evangelize children in Chicago's roughest neighborhoods. We had some neighborhoods, they were called at that time a little hell, because police didn't even want to go into them. The children were hungry. They were needy. They didn't know the gospel. So Moody begins a Sunday school that not only teaches them the gospel, but actually feeds them and so forth. Abraham Lincoln, on his way to Washington to be inaugurated, stops in because he's heard so much about Moody's school and speaks briefly of all things. Here's the president to be. Now, yet during those days, Moody was selling shoes. I have to tell a story, and I hope I have about 2 or 3 minutes to tell
1: it. You got it. You got
0: all right. I
1: three
0: got it.
1: Go. 2.5.
0: Here in his Sunday school, there are some girls that nobody can control. They're just rowdy, totally out of control. Their teacher says he has to go back east because he's dying, and none of them know Christ as Savior. Moody said, "Let's go visit them." So they.

0: They visit them with Moody's Pony during the week. They lead this girl to Christ, this girl individually. They lead each of them to Christ. It's Sunday evening. They are bowing down to say no to this teacher. And the girls are around the two men in the circle. The circle is, of course, the teacher who's going home and Moody. The teacher prays. Moody prays. He gets up from his knees. He starts to get up, and this brings tears to my eyes, and this girl over here prays, and that girl prays, and that girl prays, and all the girls prayed in that circle. Moody got up from his knees and said that money could never tempt him again. He resigned from selling shoes, lived out in the park for a while, wondering how he could live and how he could minister. Great ministry here in Chicago. He begins, of course, the Moody Bible Institute, which was begun after the Moody Church. Why the Moody Church that I pastored? It's in a different location because the first one burned down and all. But why? Because the churches didn't want these kids. Moody would take them to the existing churches, and they said they're too rowdy. So Moody began his own church, 1864. On it was the same sign that we still have here in Chicago. Ever welcome to this house of worship are the strangers and the poor, all seats free. Mm-hmm. And that was the beginning of the Moody Church, which still has had throughout all these years the existence of Chicago, well over 150 years, a ministry to the people. But also, Moody was meeting people's physical and social needs as well.
1: And the way he was able to do that was because of the capitalist system where people could make money and donate it to Moody so he could take care of those people. So thank God there are people out there who make money and then give it to the church to minister to people. That's the right way to minister to people, not to have the government redistribute wealth. We're back in just a couple of minutes. Don't go anywhere.
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1: 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Let me go back to my guest, Dr. Erwin Lutzer. We're talking about the two men that sort of represent the two worldviews that are at war right now to a certain extent in our culture. One is represented by Karl Marx, the other represented by D.L. Moody. One, of course, is cultural Marxism. The other is Christianity. And D.L. Moody was a great evangelist, a pastor in Chicago in the 1800s. And this book goes into both of those men, Marx and Moody, what they believed, how their lives turned out. And one of the things I wanted to ask you, Dr. Lutzer, was Moody aware of communism at the same time Marx is trying to push it?
0: Oh, exactly. As a matter of fact, we certainly know that Marx was aware of Moody in light of the fact that Engels attended one of Moody's meetings in London. But this is what Moody said here in Chicago. There was worker unrest during the 1800s. We're thinking about 1875 or so. Moody said, if we do not share the gospel, the leaven of communism will come to this country and we will have a reign of terror, those are his words, the likes of which this country has never seen. Moody preached against communism. And by the way, so did Spurgeon, the great evangelist up there. In fact, Engels was asked, who do you hate the most? And he said, Spurgeon, understandably so.
1: Because he was in London at the time, right?
0: Yes, he was in London at the time. He attended one of Moody's meetings and talks about the choir singing, the invitation, the gospel, everything. And of course, I discuss that in the book.
1: Well, ladies and gentlemen, you only really need to look. I mean, you could look throughout the scriptures and to see that private property is assumed by the scriptures. In fact, two of the Ten Commandments deal with private property. Thou shalt not steal and thou shalt not covet. Both of those things assume that somebody else has private property that you don't have, that you want. So private property is essential and it is taught about in the scriptures. And it's the best way to bring prosperity to the most people. And Karl Marx apparently didn't know that. D.L. Moody did. And D.L. Moody helped more people out of poverty than Karl Marx ever did. Karl Marx put people into poverty, didn't he, Dr.?
0: As a matter of fact, Moody at one time here in Chicago said that he was looking after 800 families. What he would do is he would organize people. He was a great recruiter. He recruited others to work for him. They'd knock on people's doors and say, do you have bread for your children? Do you have, what do you need? And they were ministering to their needs. So you're absolutely right, Frank, that what Moody was doing was recognizing that when people have private property and they can earn money, then they can also be encouraged to give money to the poor. But I want to emphasize that Moody's preaching was, of course, the gospel, and he had three R's that were very important. The first R was the R of ruined by sin. Now, that immediately is against Marxism, 100%. Earlier, I explained that Marx says there is no evil within you. You only do evil because of outer oppression.
1: Hey, I gotta make one point on that right there. Stop on that one R, because this is something that I think is another contradiction in this whole worldview. Because these people say that people are inherently good. They're only corrupted by an oppressive system. Oppressive systems that are all put together by inherently good people? How does that work? Right? I mean, it is completely contradictory. Sorry, go ahead.
0: Frank, cut out the logic, okay? of course, the whole thing is demonic, so right. Why should it make sense? But anyway, So ruined by sin, redeemed by the blood, by the blood of Jesus Christ, we can be redeemed, and then also regenerated by the Holy Spirit. And when people read this book, what they will see is some of the ways in which Moody preached. I mean, Frank, he had such a vision. He had, how can I say it, such vivid imagery in his preaching. You know, Jesus said to Peter, "Peter, go find that person who put the crown of thorns on my head and tell him that I will have a crown for him in heaven if he repents of his sins and believes on me. Find the man who took the sword and put it into my side. Tell him that I will turn that sword into a scepter if he comes to me, and I will freely forgive him." I mean, people were just enamored. And remember, he had about a 5-grade education. He had to teach himself to read better and better as the years went through. And here God used that man. Let me take you very quickly to the tombs of D.L. Moody and his wife, Emma. On his wife's Emma grave are these words, and she was a marvelous balance wheel for him because...
1: It was, see, I told you I was sick. No, that wasn't it.
0: No, not that one.
1: What did it say?
0: What was on hers was, "And his servants shall serve him, and they shall reign with him forever and ever." What a beautiful epitaph. Mm-hmm. On Moody's, her husband, Dwight Moody, is the epitaph that says, "He who does the will of God abides forever." And what I do in the book is, the reason that the subtitle says Two Contemporaries, Two Gospels, Two Tombstones, I take the reader to the tombstones, Karl Marx and then Moody, and contrast their legacies. That here are two people who greatly influenced. Moody, by the way, began schools. He was the first man to begin a girls' school in Northfield and so forth. This visionary man whose impact still continues today around the world. I was in China many years ago in the 80s, and somebody in a Chinese church said, "You're from Moody? Moody sent missionaries." They didn't mean D.L. Moody. They meant the school Moody. Moody Bible Institute sent us missionaries. The impact going around the world of this largely uneducated man, but incredibly humble. I wish I had time to tell you more about him in that regard. And then you have Marx over here, where people are still laying flowers at his grave. When I was there, I saw that. And you have these two different legacies being left behind. And here's a sobering thought. Neither Marx's parents nor Moody's parents knew that they were bringing a child into the world that was going to have such an impact. One impact leading to hell, the other impact leading to heaven, two eternities, two different values, two different gospels, and what we need to do is to understand that today these ideas still influence us, and certainly Moody's do, but also those of Karl Marx. And you and I should spend a great deal of time in prayer for our nation, greatly impacted by Karl Marx, but not even knowing it, not knowing where these ideas come from, not knowing their origin and why it is that they obviously are going to lead us to destruction if we go in the Marxist direction.
1: Well, that's because all it is destruction. They want to tear everything down. They don't tell you what they can build up. They only tear things down. And when you tear things down that are good, that's called evil. That's anti-creation. And that's what Marx was all about. His hero was really Satan. That was the liberator. And of course, when it comes to Moody's hero, of course, is God himself. Jesus comes to save us. One is about rebellion. That's Moody. That's Marx. One is about rebellion and tearing things down. And of course, Moody is about repentance and building things up.
0: And always believing that God was on the side of all those who believed in his son, the Lord Jesus Christ. Mm-hmm. And Moody lived his life for the glory of God. May we do the same in the midst of a world that clearly has lost its way. And Frank, I want to commend you for what you do. You think very clearly, logically. You're influencing thousands of students, especially, though others also, to understand why it is that Christianity has the strong roots that it has.
1: Well, thank you, brother. You know, if only I could bring back Billy Graham for just a minute to give people the gospel. Is there any way I could do that right now?
0: "The problems and the perplexities that we face as a nation seem to be almost overwhelming. Recently, one of our leaders speaking to a group of students at Johns Hopkins University. Well, that's just a little bit. There's a lot more where that came from. He is my great hero. Mm-hmm. So D.L. Moody, though, always remember, he was the Billy Graham of the 1800s.
1: Mm-hmm. And the book, Marx and Moody, written by my guest today, Dr. Erwin Lutzer and Dr. Greg Quiggle, will show you what both men believed and what the results of their lives were. And this will help you as you try and direct yourself and your kids in the right direction. Because as tempting as it is to get everything free, it's actually impossible. It's a false promise. It doesn't work. You'd have to conscript other people to get you to do that or to get you those so-called free things. And you might just be the one conscripted to give free stuff to somebody else. That's not the way forward, ladies and gentlemen.
0: I love the way you're putting it. Isn't it interesting that we're told how important it is that people be willing to give to others? And the way you get rid of oppression is you oppress all people who don't do what you tell them.
1: That's right. It's kind of ironic, isn't it? The government then becomes the great oppressor, ladies and gentlemen. That never works out well. 100 million dead in the last century from Marxism/communism. Dr. Lutzer, thanks for being with us, my friend.
0: Thank you, Frank.
1: The great Dr. Erwin Lutzer, check him out. He's got Running to Win, which is a radio program. Check out his book as well, Marx and Moody. Very good read. And Lord willing, we will see you here next week with Riley Gaines in the Midweek Podcast. All right? We'll see you then. God bless.
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9: Did you know that if you visit the Holy Land and buy a nativity set from Bethlehem, you can now be arrested in the Amsterdam airport and spend up to 6 years in prison? That's right, it is now a criminal act to be pro-Israel in the Netherlands, and the rest of the world may not be that far behind them. This is Ben Hilton from the Israel Guys with an exclusive Middle East report for American Family Radio. Yesterday, U.S. Ambassador to Israel Mike Huckabee posted the following on social media. He said, quote, "There were some people from the Netherlands in our church this morning who are flying back tomorrow and have to check their souvenirs to make sure they aren't from Judea and Samaria. Possible 6-year prison term. A nativity set from Bethlehem could put you in prison. Insane," end quote. There are now reports that the Netherlands is enforcing its ban on goods from Israeli villages at the airport, including checking incoming passengers' personal luggage, checked suitcases, and carry-on luggage. And it gets worse. Passengers arriving in Amsterdam from Tel Aviv have reported that they are being searched for products that have originated in Israeli towns and villages from Judea and Samaria, east of Jerusalem, or, get this, from the Golan Heights. There were even reports of passengers being stopped and their bags searched, even if they stated that they had nothing to declare in customs. Just to make sure you understand this clearly, free people flying back to their own country are being stopped like common criminals. Their backpacks and briefcases are being searched to make sure they don't have dates or containers of olives or, heaven forbid, a bar of chocolate from Israel. Dutch Customs is saying that the rules apply to all products originating from Jewish businesses in Judea and Samaria and the Golan Heights, including gifts and souvenirs, not just if you're a business. If they deem you are in intentional violation of these rules, you can be charged and served with jail time up to 6 years. Thankfully, Israel's foreign ministry is already taking action. Foreign Minister Gideon Saar announced yesterday that Dutch diplomats who are operating in Ramallah have received notice to return their Israeli-issued diplomatic documentation within 7 days. The ministry stated that this is in response to the boycott from the Netherlands. After having their diplomatic documentation confiscated, the Dutch embassy in Israel has been informed that their diplomatic immunity and privileges will expire at the end of this 7-day period. Honestly, the Netherlands is quickly becoming one of the most anti-Semitic countries in Europe. 1938 was not that long ago. Back then, Jews were slowly labeled, Jewish products were labeled, then it was illegal to do business with Jews in Jewish businesses. Then Jews were kicked out of workplaces, schools, and government institutions. Then they were pushed into ghettos and deprived of basic necessities, and we all know where the story ended. The concentration camps where 6 million Jews were murdered and killed. And if you don't think what's happening today is a downward spiral right back to 1938, think again. Jewish products from the ancestral Jewish homeland have now been banned in the Netherlands. And if you're caught with a David Star or a prayer book or a prayer shawl that you purchased in Israel, you could go to prison for 6 years. We're now hearing reports that other countries in Europe are following the Netherlands' example. Norway already has legislation on the docket that is similar to the Netherlands, and we're assuming France, the UK, Ireland, and other European countries are not far behind. The Holocaust killed some 6 million Jews, and the world stood by and did nothing. October 7th just happened a few years ago, a horrific massacre of Jews in the land of Israel, and again, the world stood by and did nothing. In fact, global Jew hatred has gotten exponentially worse since then. There are, however, good people in every generation who are willing to stand in the face of evil. And if you believe in the God of Abraham, Isaac, and Jacob, you believe in the Bible, and you believe in an everlasting covenant made with Israel, then I encourage you to stand. If you want to push back on this boycott by buying products directly from Judea in Samaria, you can do so at blessedbuyisrael.com. 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
15: Ahoy, mates. Welcome aboard another voyage of Pirate Money Radio, the show that sails against the storms of fiat tyranny, cultural confusion, and counterfeit ideas to chart a course toward liberty, security, and values built on biblical truth. I'm your captain, Kevin Freeman, coming to you from the heart of Texas.
16: And I'm Mike Carter. Last week on this ship, we walked through 3 days in September. You know, Charlie, the towers, the signing in Philadelphia. If you missed it, the stories stand alone. This hour is the book those dates demanded. And I'm excited to get into that, Kevin, today. This is powerful. This book is a game changer in helping people really understand what's going on and what we need to be doing.
15: Yeah, it's the Four Horsemen of the American Apocalypse and our Six Trials by Fire. The foreword is written by Dr. Ben Carson. It's dedicated in the memory of Charlie Kirk. And there are three things in it that were not in my last book, and basically they're not in most of the threat literature. And we're going to name those three revelations, tell how they got onto the page, and then we're going to take them to the kitchen table, see how they impact your family.
16: Yeah, and let's start in the studio, September 11th, 2024, here at Liberty Hawk Ranch. The anniversary morning of the time we still flinch. Tell us more about that, Kevin.
15: Yeah, so September 11, 2024 would have been, what, 23 years after 9/11. Mm-hmm. And Charlie Kirk was 30 years old. He was already one of the most consequential voices in the nation. And we taped an Economic War Room episode number 312, and we kept talking after the cameras. And I asked him about a life or death struggle for liberty. Because he could see it. He's 30 years old and he can see how much has changed.
16: Yeah, and Kevin, there was something that I remember you actually stopped and wrote something down. And it's unusual for you. Usually you just take it all in your mind. You're like, I got to get this and write it down. What was it you wrote down?
15: Yeah, well, let's roll the clip. Charlie put it best in his own words.
17: We are following to a T every single hallmark characteristic of how a nation decides to no longer exist. Mass migration and open borders, decline of virtue and moral standards, an obliteration of the family or the nuclear family unit, hypercentralization of government power, adventurous, unnecessary foreign wars, and debasing of the currency. Rome followed the same pattern, British Empire, similar pattern. We are doing that to a T, and we're also ignoring the concerns of the domestic citizen and prioritizing the foreigner.
15: Yeah, you know, and I then pointed out to Charlie, historian Arthur Toynbee, because he said great civilizations are not murdered. They take their own lives.
16: Yeah.
15: And
16: yeah.
15: So we were talking about the same things, but he pointed out the four horsemen right there.
16: Yeah. Yeah. And Charlie Kirk listed the hallmarks of what that looks like. Kevin or Russell, can we get that other clip up?
17: And so it's very interesting that I think younger people reject the premise of an American suicide. I think they say, why would we want to kill this country? I'm 18. I want a future.
15: Right.
17: Boomers are fine with American suicide, right? Perfectly. Many of them, right? I get so much hate mail when I say this, but it's true. They have authored, perfected, and overseen a slow motion American suicide for 40 years. So why would they stop, right? Young people say, no, I don't own a home. I'm not yet married. Everything's unaffordable. I don't want to go get drafted in World War III. I reject the premise, and that is our message.
16: Yeah, and Kevin, I think you added coinage to his list.
15: Yeah, no, he listed the things that we're doing wrong, you know, open borders and so forth. But every great society that has fallen has also debased its coinage because the free stuff that they promise has to be paid for somehow. And that's the theme of the book. It starts off with Alexander Fraser Tytler, who says that, you know, the great societies end when they debase the coinage by offering, you know, you can get free stuff from the public treasury. So Charlie put that on his list, and then he went off and said, the beautiful is a choice in front of us. Listen to what he said.
17: Every person that loves liberty has two things in common. They know that there is a God, and we are not him. Every person who hates liberty does not believe either of those things.
16: Yeah, and Kevin, after the cameras, you talked to them about that red and the green. And this is the conversation people are asking for out there.
15: Yeah, no, Charlie had it very clear. And you can see in his last speeches and last discussions, he said there's a red horse, communism, and there's a green horse, Islam, and where political Islam or the authoritative Islam, or the Islam where people want to kill other infidels and all of that, take over the world, establish a caliphate and establish Sharia law. He said those are the two great threats. And I said, Charlie, you got to add to that. We need to add a blue horse, which is the globalist despotism that we see in the World Economic Forum. That's the Klaus Schwab. Mm-hmm. You'll own nothing and eat bugs and you'll be happy and we'll have open borders. It's the, you're going to take the vaccine because we tell you to. You have to do it and we're going to shut your church down, but we're going to open up the gambling casino those things. It was, that we had to add. And then we added a last one. Charlie alluded to it, but it's a yellow horse, which is our traitors, the cowards, and our fools. And Charlie said, all right, Kevin, I want you to do something. I want you to build the Saving Civilization Action Network.
16: SCAN.
15: SCAN, aimed at all four. And I was going to write the book. He was going to write the foreword.
16: Yeah, and a year later, he's gone. A few weeks ago, we honored the date. This week, we honor that assignment, Kevin. How do we move that SCAN piece forward?
15: Yeah, well, the three revelations were the assignment. We needed to have the first revelation we just covered, RGBY, red, green, blue, yellow, August 15th, 1971, which is the second revelation. And the third is that the six trials by fire, which we'll get into, they're a loop. They're not just a list of things. They're trials that mutually reinforce one another. It's like a vicious cycle. It's a self-reinforcing prophecy.
16: Yeah, yeah. I'm excited with what you have in the book here. The the book's out now. People can get it. They can, like, I guess they can learn more. You'll get into all that stuff later on. But this is powerful stuff. And I'll make sure our audience captures what's going on here. Let's talk a little bit more about that red, green, blue, yellow.
15: Well, that was Charlie's mission. And that's what he charged us with, to start SCAN, Saving Civilization. I was in a regular and ongoing chat with him. I won't really release all of the details of that chat, but it was running up until the moment he was shot. And it was, how do we save civilization? And Western civilization depends on America. And he was very crystal clear on that. And the red, the green, the blue, and the yellow are the threats that we're going to have to address, the yellow being us. As Lincoln said, nobody's going to take over America. As Toynbee said, civilizations die by suicide. As Titler said, civilizations fail when people learn that they can vote themselves largesse out of the public treasury. Those four combining, and if we didn't have the yellow opening the door to the other three, we wouldn't have a problem. But we have traitors, cowards, and fools that will sell out to communist China. I mean, just imagine, hey, if you'll move your plant here, we'll cut your costs and you'll make a bigger profit. So they move the plant and they steal the intellectual property. I just read about another example of that happening this morning on blueberries.
16: Blueberry. Oh, no.
15: They stole everything, and now there's Chinese blueberries going around the world because they stole all their technological know-how and so forth. We'll save you money, and the traitors, cowards, and fools sell out America to go to communist China.
16: You know, why does yellow change the whole page here, Kevin? You've got kind of an interesting analogy with that. But the yellow is the traitors. That's the pieces that we can stop. That's the piece we can make a difference. But tell us a little bit more about how yellow changes this thing.
15: Well, you can't vote out Beijing, the Muslim Brotherhood, or Davos and Klaus Schwab, but you can vote out yellow. And you can take actions to offset yellow. And you can do it with your spending and just your how you spend your money. And there are three things you can do with your money. You can give it, you can spend it, or you can invest it. 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And so you're going to be a traitor, coward, or fool if you are not using your money as good stewards of God's provision.
16: Yeah. Yeah. So, you know, but that yellow piece, there's the, you know, the RGBY display. Can you talk a little bit about that?
15: Yeah,
16: you gave me that at lunch the other day, and I'm like, okay, that's an amazing way to help people understand what's going on here.
15: Traditionally, monitors, color monitors are built on red, green, and blue, RGB. Well, the engineers at Sharp said, we're going to add yellow to that monitor. And they found that it increased clarity. It made the colors pop. You could see them more readily. And so I use that analogy by adding the domestic, the traitors, cowards, and fools. We better understand the communist threat, the Muslim Islamic threat, and the globalist threat. It changes everything.
16: The yellow, when it gets brighter, though, what's it do?
15: It illuminates the entire color spectrum. In other words, if you just blame China, you don't see the congressman that's voting to take your tax dollars to support the Chinese. If you don't see the yellow. So we're going to talk about, this is more than a money show. We're going to talk about binding the strong man from a spiritual perspective. But we're going to have to take a break before we do that. And we'll talk about when this all started. We'll be right back. I'm Kevin Freeman, host of Pirate Money Radio here on AFR each Saturday morning. I've spent decades studying economic warfare, national security, and the forces that can weaken a nation without ever firing a shot. That work led me to write The Four Horsemen of the American Apocalypse and Our Six Trials by Fire. In the book, I examine four forces I believe are challenging America's liberty and sovereignty, along with six major trials involving our national debt: the dollar, programmable money, the wealth gap, demographic decline, and immigration. I also explain why I believe America's decline is not inevitable, and I outline national and personal responses rooted in economic sovereignty, civic responsibility, stewardship, faith, and courage. The Four Horsemen of the American Apocalypse and Our Six Trials by Fire, with a foreword by Dr. Ben Carson, is published by Liberty Hawk Publishing. More information at fourhorsemanbook.com.
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14: Welcome back to Pirate Money Radio with your host, Kevin Freeman.
15: Yeah, I'm joined by the great Mike Carter. And Mike, we were talking about before the break what it means to have the sharpness of understanding by recognizing that it's our fault too. We can't just blame this on somebody over there. You can't just say if you're a Republican, you can't just say it's the Democrats. If you're American, you can't just say it's the Chinese. You have to realize that our actions impact and really do make a difference.
16: Yeah. You know, I look at the title of this book, The Four Horsemen of the Apocalypse, the server wall over here, and the six trials by fire. And, you know, it's easy to say, wow, this is like straight out of Revelation. But your book is really about the American apocalypse. It's not to be confused with the end of the world, but it's interesting how they kind of line up, and you can see how it could set up for what's in that book of Revelation.
15: Yeah, no, we borrow the analogy because it's a well-known thought. And we call it the Four Horsemen of the American Apocalypse. We're not predicting the end of the world from this, although there are themes in it that sure look like the Revelation. Central bank digital currency is a good example, to where you can't buy or sell unless you submit, you know, is that the mark of the beast? We had that with the COVID shot. You won't be able to work. You're not allowed to work unless you take the COVID shot. It alludes to. So we take themes or ideas from that, but we take them really practically down to what we're facing today. And we took another biblical theme there that is the strong man. Did you catch that part?
16: The strong man, in terms of what do you mean by catching it?
15: All right. So binding the strong man, I think that's in Mark chapter 3. You can't plunder a strong man's house unless you first bind him. That's Jesus talking. And America, in a sense, is the strong man of the world. And so we have to be bound from the outside or divided from within at the same time. And the horsemen, the four ones, communism, the CCP, unrestricted warfare, that's the red. They want to beat the economy and the will. And they're not after our carrier group, not yet. They're not after our military capabilities. They want to beat us from internally dividing us or using others against us.
16: And that's working.
15: Yeah. Well,
16: it's everywhere there.
15: The green, they wrote about in this book, Unrestricted Warfare, they wrote about Osama bin Laden as somebody that they could use. They also wrote about George Soros. So Osama bin Laden would represent the green. Yeah. I want to establish a global caliphate. I want everybody under Sharia law. I'm not talking anybody's personal faith. I'm talking their political ideology. You want to go in your own home, and say prayers five times a day facing Mecca, you're welcome to do that. You want to take over my street and block traffic and take over the street, I'm not so good with that. You want to play your Muslim call to prayer five times a day that I have to hear it, I don't feel comfortable with that. You want to force a woman to be value of half of a man, I don't feel good about that. You want to do all those things under Sharia, that's the political ideology. And blue, which is George Soros, was mentioned in Unrestricted Warfare as a globalist taking down currencies and forcing, you know, doing all these things. They called him a financial terrorist. I'm not calling him that. They called him in their book. But it's also ESG, programmable money, all of those things. That's the blue horse. Art Alley said a dollar a third party can restrict is not a dollar that you're stewarding. We can't have government telling us how we have to spend our money. We have to have God's word and stewardship principles telling us how to do it. And then the yellow horse, that's the blue horse, and the yellow horse is the fools who refuse to see, the cowards who will not act, the traitors who choose the other side. Every other horse needs the yellow horse to open the gate for them.
16: Scary stuff, Kevin. There's solutions to all this, though, correct?
15: That's what the book is about. Probably a third of the book is solutions, practically what we do. And it will be no surprise to this listening audience that transactional gold and silver and honest money is a huge part of the solution that is not restricted or controlled by the federal government or foreign governments.
16: Yeah, and that's it's been amazing. You told me what you're going to be doing with this book, Kevin. I was blown away by the topics and the way you're aligning the pieces there. And of course, especially excited when you said, and part of the solution is transactional gold. So anyhow, and it is. So thank you for the Lord giving you the wisdom on how we can do these solutions and move forward.
15: Yeah. Well, General Boykin, he wrote a nice note. He says, if you'll not see the spiritual war, you'll misread every other war. And the transactional gold and silver has a hugely spiritual component. And we're going to talk about that. And we're going to talk about the day. When all of the bad things were unleashed. We know the day and we'll point it out right after the break.
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15: And I'm joined by the great Mike Carter. We're talking about a new book that is just published. It was published on September 10th of this year to honor Charlie Kirk, dedicated to Charlie Kirk. But it's got some three powerful revelations. And you know, the first of these is that American cowardice opened the door to the threats that we have. Now, revelation to when and how it all started.
16: Yeah, I think that's one of the key insights that I've never seen anybody else connect the dots to, Kevin. All four horses were released when we did one thing in 1971. Tell us more about that.
15: Yeah, well, Charlie Kirk, he agreed to put debased currency on his list of how you commit national suicide. And basically, we debased our currency on one specific day. And I can tell you what led to that, but on August 15th, 1971, on a Sunday night, Richard Nixon, president, closed the gold window. He said it was a temporary thing. We just got to deal with a few things. We will no longer back U.S. dollars with gold for foreign nations. He said it was temporary. It was permanent. He promised the dollar would be worth just as much tomorrow, but within a decade, it lost more than half its value. The cards that he had to play, though, were dealt with in 1913, 1933, 1968. Then he had to cut the cord. In 1913, we established the Federal Reserve. In 1933 is when FDR confiscated everybody's gold. And in 1968, literally, President Nixon cut the cord, so there was no more connection. And so you look at the 1928 Federal Reserve note, put it on the screen, and you can see that it says redeemable in gold on demand, literally, or for lawful money. What it's saying is this isn't gold. This is just a representation of it.
16: Yeah, it was a certificate of deposit, right? There's gold that's standing behind that. That's what it was. It was not just a continental, as Benjamin Franklin talked about.
15: Yeah, now I'm going to have to rush through these. When we walked away from the gold standard, four things happened. Nixon realized we had massive inflation, so he rushed to the Chinese, met with Chairman Mao in February of 1972. That unleashed the red horse. He said, hey, will you build us cheap stuff and send it to us if we give you money and know-how? China was not a large economy at the time. We made them a large economy and made them a threat because we no longer backed the dollar with gold. And then we financed the adversary, the green, through the petrodollar. We went to Saudi Arabia and struck a deal. King, here's what. We'll protect you if you'll price all your oil in dollars and then send the surplus to our treasury and invest a lot of money in America, which they opened mosques with their investment. And we unleashed the blue horse. That was the red horse, the green horse, the blue horse. The same year Klaus Schwab formed the World Economic Forum. He loved fiat money. And he saw that separating that opened the door for financializing our economy and putting us under a technocracy. And it unleashed the United Nations. And then the yellow horse. People learned they could borrow, speculate, and buy votes with the future, with our kids' balance sheet. Traitors, cowards, and fools were all unleashed at that same time.
2: So we've seen the enemy, and he is us. We're letting these things happen.
15: We did, and it all started August 15th, 1971, a day that should go down in infamy, as a day as disastrous as Pearl Harbor or 9/11. All of those bad things that happened came as a result of not being faithful with our unrighteous mammon. Luke 16:11 says, unless you're faithful with unrighteous mammon, you will not be trusted with true riches. We've seen our liberty, our security, and our values all under assault from the day that we walked away with backing our money with gold. That's where you have abortion taking off, prayer removed from schools. All those bad things happen in conjunction with that same notion. We can print as much money as we want, spend it how we want to. That's how that got on Charlie Kirk's
2: suicide. And too often we're overwhelmed. We're working day to day at the kitchen table just trying to pay the bills. We're not seeing what's going on. What this book does is says, here's what's happening and here's what you can be doing.
15: It shows the big picture, and that's the revelation. It all started when we stopped being faithful with our unrighteous mammon. Charlie Kirk saw it. He said, when you debase your currency, your nation fails. It's on the suicide watch list. All right, we're going to have to take another break. When we come back, we're going to talk about the six trials of fire we're going through now. They're a chain. They're a vicious cycle. They're a feedback loop, and we'll discuss them when we come back after this break. I'm Kevin Freeman, host of Pirate Money Radio here on AFR each Saturday morning. I've spent decades studying economic warfare, national security, and the forces that can weaken a nation without ever firing a shot. That work led me to write The Four Horsemen of the American Apocalypse and Our Six Trials by Fire. In the book, I examine four forces I believe are challenging America's liberty and sovereignty, along with six major trials involving our national debt: the dollar, programmable money, the wealth gap, demographic decline, and immigration. I also explain why I believe America's decline is not inevitable, and I outline national and personal responses rooted in economic sovereignty, civic responsibility, stewardship, faith, and courage. The Four Horsemen of the American Apocalypse and Our Six Trials by Fire, with a foreword by Dr. Ben Carson, is published by Liberty Hawk Publishing. More information at fourhorsemenbook.com.
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15: Yeah, I'm talking with Mike Carter. We're talking about my new book. It's really Charlie's in my new book, The Four Horsemen of the American Apocalypse. It's dedicated to him. A lot of the ideas came from him. A lot of the solutions come from him. But those six trials by fire, that's something that's different. When we unleash the four horses, they've started fires here in America. And the six trials, we brought some of it on ourselves. So the three big revelations we're talking about is, number one, that there's a yellow horse in addition to the red, green, blue. There's a yellow horse, and that's us. The second revelation is they were all unleashed August 15th, 1971.
2: And now we close the gold window.
15: Yes. And now the third revolution is the six trials by fire are a feedback loop. They're not just six separate trials.
2: Yeah. And I think that's kind of important for people to understand as we go through this. Each one leads to the next problem. But let's explain that, Kevin, so that a high schooler can, we're starting back to school now, I want the high schoolers to go back and talk in their economic classes or their history classes and say, hey, let me tell you what's really happening out there.
15: Yeah, so they actually circle back and feed each other. So the one starts ignites another, which ignites another, which ignites another, but then they go back to the original one, and it's just a negative, vicious cycle.
2: And it's all designed to attack the dollar.
15: Yeah, yeah, you start with the dollar. Mm-hmm. Once we left the gold window, there was no limit on what Washington could spend. If you have to have, as we did prior to 1968, when Johnson ended the gold backing, I mean, Nixon ended gold convertibility. Gold backing was ended by Lyndon Johnson. He said, I want to go to Vietnam, and I want to go and support that, and I also want to have a war on poverty, and I want to have a great society. And so he was just spending money like crazy. He was the original modern monetary theorist. Well, to do that, you can't say that every dollar has to be back 40 cents worth of gold. So he just said, it doesn't have to have any backing. And when he did that, it opened the door for Washington to borrow everything that they want. And that created the trial one, which is our debt bomb. We have $40 trillion in debt from $400 billion in 1971 to $40 trillion, 100-fold increase.
2: Didn't it go up just in the last 7 months to like $1 trillion?
15: It is going up exponentially because of interest rates. Mm-hmm. And that, you know, so if you have $40 trillion in debt and interest is 5%, which it is now, then you have $2 trillion a year just in interest. Well, that's consuming 40% of all our tax receipts by itself. So Washington's borrowing and spending, which leads to trial number two.
2: The dollar attack.
15: Right. So people look inside and they say, yeah, my dollar doesn't buy very much. And so the dollar's under attack. Domestically, we feel it is inflation. Outside the United States, they say, do I trust the dollar anymore? Do I want to hold dollar reserves and U.S. Treasury bonds? I'm not going to buy their debt. I'm not going to finance America. They're, you know, and that's what Charles de Gaulle said in 1971. Yeah. He said, I want gold. And that's when Nixon closed the gold window. Sorry, buddy, you can't have gold. You're stuck with dollars. And so the dollar attacks have been going on since then. China is selling down their treasury holdings. The Islamists are telling their faithful to sell dollars and buy gold instead. The share of world reserves in our paper is at the lowest point since 1995. Gold has passed treasuries as the largest reserve asset on earth. That's happening right now.
2: So central banks, other countries are all doing less dollars, buying more gold. That seems like a natural right thing to do in some respects. What does America do?
15: Well, here's the thing is if we can't finance our debt with foreigners, we have to finance it internally. And Federal Reserve says, you know, I can create money more efficiently and maybe have better control on it. We'll just the next crisis we have, dollar crisis, we'll create a central bank digital currency. It'll be programmable money. That'll be their answer. And they'll say, look, we give it and we take it away. Government is the creator of money. It'll be much worse than paper money. You won't even know. And they'll be able to turn off your money at will. We've talked about this before. The Red, communism, they pioneered a digital yuan with central bank, with social credit scores. The Blue is promoting the central bank digital currency. The Yellow, the traitors, cowards, and fools, they're going to go along with it. Yeah. Congress has stopped it for now, but how long will that last in a crisis? They'll say, no, our solution, here's your program.
2: Yeah. And we'll be happy to get that money because, well, we don't have anything else. I need to buy groceries and I do this. So, oh, yes, please give me some of that programmable money. But let's go to the next part of that. All of a sudden, that programmable money, they can determine how you spend that money, where you spend that money. Your church, maybe it's a hate group now. You can't use it for that.
15: Right. Boy, your church is not a hate group, but they may call it a hate group because you say marriage is between one man and one woman. And that the problem is that they're going to, and that's the third trial, they're going to create central bank digital currency at some point, and that's a trial. And the next trial that's going to lead to is it's going to be haves and have-nots. They're going to create the money. It's not going to arrive evenly, and this is the cancel-on effect.
2: Correct. Yeah, yeah. People closest to the money benefit from it. The rest of us, as it drips down like honey, by the time we finally get it, we're saying, man, everything costs so much more now. Whereas
15: right.
2: I'm at the top, I was able to buy before that
15: happened. Prices go up before your salary goes up. But the people close to the money supply, Mark Zuckerberg's and those types, they can profit from this because they get the new money and they invest in assets that go up in value. If you don't, if you depend more on your earned wages than you do on stock returns, you're going to be hurt.
2: Yeah.
15: And that's the cancel on effect.
2: And we talked a little bit about that in the Social Security segment a week or two ago. You know, if that money becomes worth less and less because they got to pay off the debt, those are things working against everyday Americans.
15: That's the fourth trial. The people nearest the press get the units first. The paycheck gets them last after prices have moved. That's a wealth gap. Dr. Carson says that's the gap that the red is using to sell socialism to our kids. Yeah. And Dr. Carson wrote the foreword, and he wrote that wealth gap created by unsound money is why kids are saying, hey, maybe socialism makes sense. Maybe Islam makes sense.
2: Scary.
15: Yeah.
2: Scary stuff. We've got ways to address that. One of them is fair weights and measures with gold and silver. We'll get into that a little bit later on. But focusing on this loop, the next one is demographic destiny.
15: Yeah. No, it is, because if you're not making money enough, you say, two income family. I can't work and my wife has to work too.

0: as their money, the cost of housing's gone down.
1: Yeah.
0: Not up.
1: Yeah.
0: So money is the barrier. And that leads to the next one.
1: And just go back. That's hard for people to understand. The price of housing has gone down. If you look at the value in gold versus the value in dollars, it absolutely has. Builders have gotten more efficient. All that's been out there is regulations and things that have increased costs. But dollar versus gold, you would have a tremendous house today.
0: Gold was real money up until 1933 when it was confiscated. If you got your wages paid to you in gold and you held the gold like you hold dollars and you saved in gold, you could buy more houses today than you could in 1971. But in paper, in U.S. dollars, way more expensive.
1: Yeah.
0: That leads to then trial number six. We're not having babies. And so what do we need to do at the low end? We've got to bring in workers who will pick the produce. So, yeah, you want workers to clean your house. So we're going to import them. And that was the big, it's called replacement migration. But it's also at the high end. Oh, I'm going to go get a college degree and I'm going to be a doctor or I'm going to be a really good coder in computers and learn all of those things. And guess what? The immigration system is also geared to bringing in the high end as well, and we're seeing this with the H-1B visas. We would, if we had the babies that were aborted alive today, we would have more than enough workers to grow and build our economy, more than enough to cover Social Security. They're going to do massive Social Security cuts because our population has been shrinking and we have fewer workers paying for the retirees. All of this is a feedback loop. They all lead one to another. It increases our debt. Our debt has grown 100-fold. Our economy has grown 25-fold since we left the gold standard. We have $40 trillion this August in debt. That's the problem we have, and these are self-reinforcing.
1: Yeah. You know, Kevin, what I appreciate about this book is, again, this is not tinfoil hat stuff. We're not here to try and sell gold or silver or anything else. We're here to protect liberty, security, and values. And this is a well-documented, you've sourced everything. This is this feedback loop is reality and what's happening today. So thank you for what you've done with this.
0: Well, no, thank you for what you've done to help make transactional gold and silver reality. Charlie Kirk was a big supporter and endorser of it. He endorsed my book, Pirate Money. He called legislators and state senators and governors. I'd text him and say, Charlie, would you call? And he said, sure, I'll call him and encourage them. And he did. It's kind of an amazing thing. All right, when we come out, we're going to talk about real practical solutions. How do you deal with this? This isn't a fairy tale. This isn't something in the far off future. This is something happening now, and we'll cover it right after this break.
2: My name is Kaylee Bush, and I am just your regular small-town daddy's girl. 4 weeks after I had won the title of Miss North Florida, I was asked to sign a contract. Quote, female means a born female or an individual who has fully completed sex reassignment surgery. I declined to sign, resulting in the loss of my title, any scholarship opportunities.
3: So we demanded that they rescind it, but unfortunately, they would not.
4: Today, I'm standing to preserve sisterhood, the foundation of Miss America. But how can it be a sisterhood if the door is open to brothers?
2: I believe that biology is real and that no boy is born in the wrong body.
5: You know, what makes people a leader is them following their convictions boldly and courageously.
3: She wanted her integrity more than the crown, and she wanted to follow our Lord Jesus Christ more than Miss America.
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0: We're talking about the four horsemen of the American apocalypse and our six trials by fire. This is literally, gosh, how many pages is this?
1: 400.
0: 400 pages. And it's got 800 plus footnotes. And all of this came from conversations with Charlie Kirk over a course of a year before he was killed.
1: I want to emphasize 400 pages, but again, Kevin, you do great at making it easy to read, easy to understand. It's not an economics book. It's not a heavy geopolitical book, but it helps the average person be able to understand, say, wow, I get what's going on, and I now understand what types of things I need to be doing.
0: And what we need to be doing includes how we handle our money. And if we make gold and silver legal tender again under the Constitution, and we did that in July in Florida. That became law in September. The beginning of the laws happened September 1st in Texas.
1: Yep.
0: And
1: Missouri, it's law. In fact, we were just at the NASDAQ conference and her

0: from a deputy treasurer, I understand how to make this work now, which is amazing.
1: It's coming. 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That's happening now, and it's breaking from this idea that we use fiat currency. And that has been a blight on humanity going back, you know, to the founding of this nation. When the colonies were breaking from the crown, the British crown, they broke from the crown's fake paper money. They wouldn't fund their revolution with king's receipts. They reached for Spanish gold doubloons and Spanish mill dollars, piece of eight. If you cut a dollar into eight bits, you have 2 bits, 4 bits, 8 bits a dollar. That coin was the money of the Atlantic world. Some of it in colonial tills had, in fact, come off Spanish ships by privateers. Those were prizes, and the culture called it pirate money because that's what a free people will hold when the official paper is a leash trying to control them.
0: And then they printed our own paper money anyway.
1: Ben Franklin is guilty, yes. Continental Congress printed it to fight the war. There was nothing behind it. So Franklin and his team realized what a failure it was. Article 1, Section 10 was put in. They listed a dollar that was pirate money. It was Spanish milled dollars, and they put it in our Constitution.
0: Yeah, you know, Kevin, I noticed the government's been pushing for their citizens to buy gold, real physical metal.
1: China.
0: Yeah, in China. Maybe the CCP understands the history lesson from the Constitution better than our American politicians. I hope that's not the case.
1: Well, we're
0: trying to educate them on that.
1: 22 months the Chinese have official gold buying increasing. Treasuries. Holdings have been cut to levels not seen since 2008. State television has been telling their people to buy metal. And they've done that since 2010. This year, they squeezed paper gold contracts and left physical alone. They said, buy physical metal, not the paper version of gold. And they watched Russia's reserves frozen with a phone call. So they said, we're going to depend on gold and silver, not on U.S. dollars. But now, based on your work, we now have 6 states that allow you to use gold and silver as money. And we talked about Glint. Glint just opened a vault in Miami for gold and silver for people to spend it. So it's not in Switzerland only anymore. Yep. It can be here in the United States as well.
0: I can have a choice of where do I want it. I can have it in Switzerland. I can have it in Florida. Pretty soon I'll be out of it in Texas. I can have it in Missouri. So on an app, I'll be able to move my gold to where I want to have it. And I can go from gold to silver to dollars. That's the way the system works.
1: Yep. And the Texas rails, September 1st. Florida, it was unanimous. Utah's doing it. Look, this is Charlie Kirk understood this was a solution that people couldn't afford to have babies. He tweeted, he said, more people should get married young and have more kids than they can afford, but he also wanted us to have gold and silver so they could afford to have more babies. That's the American dream. Dr. Carson opened this book and says no other nation has it. There's no China dream. There's no Japan dream or Brazil dream. There's an American dream. How do we keep the American dream alive? That's why I wrote the book, The Four Horsemen of the American Apocalypse. If you want more information, horsemanbook.com. We're going to have to take another break. When we come back, we're going to talk more about the solutions from this book and what we can do in our everyday lives. We'll be right back.
2: Hey, our tours of Italy and Greece are halfway full. Coming up in March of 2027, hello everyone, I'm Tim Wildman, president of American Family Association and American Family Radio. Yeah, we've had tremendous response to these tours. The Greece one we're calling the Footsteps of Paul because we're visiting many of the sites mentioned in the book of Acts. And then the Italian tour, the tour of Italy, and I'm not talking about the Olive Garden tour of Italy. I'm talking about really going there and seeing these places. It's going to be fantastic. We're talking about Venice and Florence and Pisa. And wow, Rome. So much to see in the Eternal City. That's what they call Rome. So we're going to be going there in March of 2027. Here's the website for all the information, tours.afa.net. That's tours.afa.net. It's going to be in March. It's going to be a wonderful time, a lot of fun, a lot of good food, a lot of good fellowship. Hope to see you on our tours.
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1: And thank you so much for joining us. We're talking about three revelations from my new book, Four Horsemen of the American Apocalypse and Our Six Trials by Fire. More information, it can be found at fourhorsemanbook.com. That's the number fourhorsemanbook.com. And the three revelations, the three news items, I think, from there. Number one, Charlie Kirk, when he was with us, he said, the threat is red and green. It's communism and Islam. And I said, Charlie, we've got to add globalism, the blue, and yellow, which is our own traitors, cowards, and fools. And the second revelation, we tied the opening of all of this. When did it get unleashed? It was a Sunday night in 1971. And that's when we left the gold standard. And we drew the loop so that you can see where we have to cut it. And the loop is the six trials by fire, self-reinforcing. The founders understood this. That's why they put in gold and silver. The four horsemen, they're riding now. The house, it's still standing for now, but how do we preserve it and protect it and pass it to future generations? That's our challenge. And that was the challenge of the book. And I think we've got some good solutions there.
0: It's excellent. I'm just reading through the book here. Charlie's verse shared in this book is Joshua 1:9. Be strong and courageous. That's a great choice in front of us. And now is the time to be strong and courageous and to make sure we're taking the right steps to make sure the sun is rising, to make sure that we're taking care of our family, to make sure we're protecting liberty, security, and values. And that means each one of us needs to be involved in the process, the solutions, and getting involved to make sure we're protecting this great gift God has given us.
1: Now, and we're talking, I use the biblical analogy, the four horsemen of the apocalypse. Clearly, we're not talking about the book of Revelation. I'm not trying to be prophetic here, although there's some prophetic elements to it. What we're talking about is the four horsemen of the American apocalypse, what might kill and destroy America. And I'll tell you what kills and destroys America. God laid it out. Look it up in Deuteronomy. I lay before you life and death, a blessing and a curse. Choose. It's a choice. Charlie said the beautiful is in front of us, and we can choose the beautiful, which is life. But it's also when you look at a nation under a blessing, they lend to other nations. What is our nation doing? We're borrowing from anyone we can. $40 trillion in debt. We need China. We need Japan. We need Germany. We need everybody finance our debt, buy our dollars. Well, that's not a nation under a blessing. Nation under a curse, you know what they find? They find the alien shall live among you and will rise higher and higher while the citizen falls lower and lower. And we have traitors, cowards, and fools, the yellow horse we talk about here, that's opened the door for the alien to live among us. And we're literally selling our nation to them.
0: What's happening?
1: The communist phrase is, they'll sell us the rope with which we hang.
0: Yeah. And can you imagine, Kevin, this is hypothetical, obviously you can, but imagine a time where we don't have control of our money. We don't have economic freedom. You have programmable money. They tell us how we can spend it, what we can do with it. That's what this book is designed to help people say, this is where it's headed. This is the roadmap. This is what we need to do to make sure it doesn't happen.
1: Both national, how do we vote politicians that will support the national things supporting liberty, security, and values? What are, how do we act, stand up and speak up and so forth, but also personal.
0: Yeah.
1: How does my family address this? I want to be prepared. It says in Proverbs, in two different Proverbs, it says the prudent sees trouble coming, but the fool goes blindly on and suffers the consequences. Anybody who looks around them can see trouble coming with the debt and with inflation and all the things. How do you protect your family? And I wanted to get down to that. How do we actually get down and protect our family? And pirate money, it's Pirate Money Radio. Pirate money is a big part of that, transactional gold and silver. And Mike, you're here because you've gone state by state with Laurie Bolton and our good friends and colleagues of Pro Family Legislative Network and the National Association of Christian Lawmakers and
0: Alec. We've just got some great state legislators across the country that understand this. They've been out, many of them been out to the ranch now to learn more about it. And we've got a whole movement of legislators that we've got to get this done in our state.
1: Yeah. So if you want more information, we've covered a lot of the topics here, but if you want more information about the book, you can visit at your choice or leisure for the number 4horsemanbook.com. That's a place you can get more information. We've had a great time talking about it, and I'm so thankful for our real life audience. You all are terrific. We get great feedback from you. So stay faithful. Stay free. That's my challenge to you. But if you're listening on a podcast or American Family Radio, we want you to stay tuned. We've got one wrap-up segment. Again, this is Kevin Freeman and Mike Carter. 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You're terrific. And learn more information, 4horsemanbook.com. 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
4: This is John MacArthur with more Portraits of Grace. Jealousy is a treacherous sin that cries out, I want what you have, and furthermore, I don't want you to have it. It's ugly, isn't it? It replaces contentment with resentment and produces an endless number of sins. The Apostle Paul knew what it was like to be victimized by jealous people. There were people who criticized the Apostle Paul, other preachers who criticized him. And yet he said of those other preachers, they're proclaiming Christ, and in this I rejoice, and I will rejoice. Personal comfort, selfish ambition didn't motivate Paul. He loved Christ deeply, and as long as Christ was being proclaimed, he was happy, even if the preacher spoke against him. What a perspective. Hope you have that. This is John MacArthur praying that you're continuing to be portraits of grace.
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1: Yeah, and I'm joined by Mike Carter, and I always feel like this is the wrap-up bonus segment. If you're on American Family Radio or on the podcast, you know, sometimes on TV shows, they end the story arc, and then they roll the credits, and then they'll have that last little tiny bonus segment. That's our bonus segment for you, and we're so grateful for you. We've told the truth about how the book started, about a young man on the anniversary of his martyrdom. We released the book, how, you know, a year prior to him being killed, we talked about the four horsemen. He had two horses, red and green. We added blue and yellow. We talked about a date in 1971. We talked about the feedback loop of the six trials by fire, how they just add to one another. And then we talk about a coin, gold and silver, that our founders already trusted. And the good news is that the founders left us a treasure map to get back to sound money.
0: Yeah. Treasure map. And again, this is a practical solution. We don't sell the gold and silver. You've mentioned before, we did make an investment in a company to help implement this thing now. But it's simple. I mean, you basically take money. You hold physical gold in a vault. It's your gold. It's not the state's gold, it's not the application's gold, it's your physical gold held there, and you can spend it anywhere it takes a debit card. It's a beautiful solution. We have Article 1, Section 10 that says states can have legal tender as long as it's gold and silver, and now we have the technology today to make it happen. And Kevin, this builds the case on why this is so important, because you've said this before, the best thing we can do is we can get as much gold and silver in America versus these other countries.
1: That'll protect the dollar.
0: Yeah.
1: It's not against the dollar. That'll protect the dollar. And just a perfect example, Mike, you and I and Jason, the founder of Glint, were having lunch. He bought our lunch, which was very nice. And then I stepped up and said, I'll buy us some banana splits at the local ice cream shop. He said, I don't have time. I've got to catch a plane. Perhaps we could have dessert here. And so we stopped at the steakhouse and ordered dessert. And I got the bill. And
0: we were at the steakhouse. Yeah, so I was like, yeah.
1: Yeah. We had three desserts. And I looked at the bill at $60 plus tip. And I'm like, oh my gosh. I was at that same steakhouse 5 years earlier and three people could eat dessert for $25 plus tip. And I was like, this is outrageous. But then Jason pointed out that I bought silver in Miami on his app that morning, and I was able to spend 1 ounce of silver. Mm-hmm. That same 1 ounce of silver 5 years earlier was $25. So 1 ounce of silver 5 years ago, bought three desserts at the fancy steakhouse, and then 5 years later, same ounce of silver, bought three desserts. So I'm grateful for that.
0: It's a practical solution. I believe it's something God's given us for such a time as this. Honored to be part of the team that's working to help make this happen. And just great to get all the pieces put together in one book. Kevin, this is an easy-to-read book with no tinfoil hat, well-documented, credible subject matter experts all the way through it. This tells the story, and I hope everybody gets a chance to learn more at 4horsemanbook.com. It's the number 4, so 4horsemanbook.com.
1: Yeah. All right, so let's close in prayer. Father, thank you for solutions. 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
11: Welcome back to another week of Hope Reigns, a broadcast of 8 Days of Hope. Thank you so much for joining us this morning. Good morning. Hope you're doing well. Maybe that hot cup of coffee's in your hand. Maybe you're on the second one. And that's where I'm at today. Normally, I'm 1 in the morning and maybe 1 in the afternoon from time to time.
12: Yeah.
11: But not today, Zachary. Steve Tiber here with Zachary Tiber. Zach, I'm ready to go today, so watch out.
12: It's rock and roll, man.
11: I'm telling you. You and I saw each other this morning, like, Dad, take it down a notch.
12: Yeah,
11: you are pretty pumped.
12: A little different pace from last week, right?
11: Yes. Yeah, totally different. But I'll tell you, last night, Zachary, I was in West Monroe, Louisiana. I was on the Ben Fuller tour stop, the Black Sheep tour. Amazing crowd. We got to share about 8 Days of Hope. Many listeners came to the concert. They listened to us on American Family Radio in West Monroe.
12: Yeah.
11: And some of them met us for the very first time. They're like, Steve, we listened to you and Zachary, and they asked about Mike Fiella, who had been with us for 6 years.
12: Yep.
11: I know a couple months ago you took a seat because he kind of stepped into retirement.
12: Yeah, yeah.
11: But we have some loyal listeners.
12: Yeah, we do.
11: And they're like, you know, you're funny sometimes, Steve. And I'm like, oh, thank you.
12: Yeah.
11: I don't know what they meant by that.
12: Yeah.
11: I think they said funny looking. It was something, I don't know, something like that.
12: No, it would have been funny.
11: Okay.
12: It would have been
11: all
12: funny.
11: Right.
12: Yeah,
11: I try to be once in a while.
12: You are witty. Yeah.
11: Sometimes.
12: Yeah.
11: I am.
12: You get me to laugh anyway. I love your jokes.
11: That's why you're one of my favorite 5 kids.
12: Yes.
11: Because you laugh at my jokes.
12: Thank you.
11: I like
12: thank
11: that. You. 8 Days of Hope, we've been around 21 years. We build homes in 8 days with volunteers. After disasters, we've done 12,000 homes now, from L.A. with the fires to Buffalo, New York with blizzards to every hurricane that you can think of in the last 20 years. Hurricane Michael, Harvey, Ian, Ida, Katrina. I can go on and on and on. Flooding, tornadoes all over the country.
12: Yeah.
11: We also produce food and feed people with our mass feeding arm when there's a power outage.
12: Yeah.
11: We park at a local church and we let the local church shine, kind of like last week's guest, Maryville.
12: Yep.
11: We are our friends at Faith Temple of Christ. We took our mass feeding team to Gary, Indiana about a month ago, made thousands and thousands of meals and handed out food.
12: Yeah.
11: The other thing we do is we build safe places for women and children rescued from sex trafficking. 65,000 volunteers in our database. Half of them are skilled and they want to do some things to make an impact, to be a part of their legacy. And so, Zachary, these safe houses that we have built all over the country including the largest campus in the country in Ohio called Safe Harbor.
12: Safe Harbor, yeah.
11: And I know that you have special ties to that arm. That arm, I know in Corning, New York a month ago,
12: yep.
11: a couple months ago, we were in Naples, Florida, we were in Memphis, Tennessee.
12: Yeah.
11: The fastest growing crime in the world, it's a shame they're needed, but boy, they are needed.
12: They are needed, yeah. And we've been blessed to have the opportunities that we do to build these safe places. I mean, I've been all over in the last year and a half, Texas, Tennessee, our own state, New York,
11: yes.
12: Ohio. And you know, it talk, you know, still COVID is still a hot button topic and crazy to think we're 6 years removed from that. But this is a true epidemic. It's something that we're not training our churches well enough. We're not training our men well enough. We're not training parents well enough to recognize the signs, the issues behind it. I mean, truly, the avenues that people take and how they get caught up in it. And most people, you know, when you think about trafficking, you think of the movie Taken, where it's an abduction and they take you overseas and it's crazy and wild and fast-paced. And many times
11: that's less than 1%.
12: It's less than one. Yeah, right. It many times it's through coercion and through fraud and through blackmail and
11: family member.
12: And usually, not usually, sometimes it takes years for people to be groomed to enter or to be tricked into, I guess, this quote life that they find themselves in, where somebody's selling them literally and profiting off of them. And the reason it's so valuable to trackers and to gangs and to these other evil organizations that develop these ways to traffic people is, you know, when people go out and they use a drug, it's a one-time hit. It's a one-time thing. It lasts a couple hours and it wears off and you need more. With a human, that hit doesn't wear off. It's still there.
11: It's sold over and over
12: and over
11: again.
12: And over. Yes. And I mean, we're talking
11: so sad.
12: 10 to 12 times a day. And so it's something that we need to recognize. And again, you know, I'm very passionate about it. Now the listeners probably know I'm very passionate about it, but it's something that we need to make a difference in. We live in the greatest country in the world. And we're shortchanging ourselves. We're shortchanging the church in not recognizing the issues behind this.
11: Yeah, and you need to get educated. So maybe, you know, you're in the car and you're driving in Alabama, or maybe you're in Minnesota or Wisconsin, or you're out west somewhere. And you're like, hey, you know, I've seen a couple movies. I saw the movie Priceless that For King and Country did a couple years ago. And you know, I know this is happening somewhere. Well, it's happening in your city. It's that simple. It's the fastest growing crime in the world. And so we partner with ministries and we build them facilities for free. We've done 23 projects with 16 ministries. This year, as Zachary said, we've been in 4 or 5 different states. I know next year we have multiple projects that are already lining up. And we're going to continue to build them until they're not needed.
12: Yep.
11: And so if you want to get educated about trafficking, you know, to protect your child, your grandchild, your nephews, or your niece, go to 8daysofhope.com under Who We Are, the Safe House Ministry, and there's a brochure that you can digitally download. Now, here's the deal. You're going to download this brochure, and you're like, oh my gosh, I didn't have a clue.
12: Right.
11: I need to learn more about this. And check this out. We will mail you as many hard copies of that brochure that you want at no charge. We feel one of our responsibilities is to help educate the world that is, you know, some of us believers, we know some bad things happen, but sometimes we walk around with blinders,
12: right,
11: like a horse on a horse track, right? It kind of keeps you focused. You just keep moving forward and you ignore that massage parlor in that strip mall in your town.
12: Right.
11: Ignore that, you know, every night that I land in Buffalo Airport, to go home, I drive by a strip joint.
12: Mm-hmm.
11: Last night, I landed 3 a.m, you know, after a long day. And I drove by at 3 a.m, Zach, and there were cars in the parking lot.
12: It's crazy.
11: And I was with my wife, and we just, I'm like, Charmaine, my heart breaks because women in there highly likely being trafficked.
12: Right.
11: And what do we do as a body of Christ? And so if you want to, maybe you're skilled, maybe you're a handy woman, maybe you know how to paint, maybe you've never been a contractor, but you know how to do drywall or do flooring, email us at safehouse@8daysofhope.com. 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All you have to do is get where we're going. And again, you have to be skilled to be in this arm. The other arms, any skill set's allowed. So a guy like me, I can go mass feeding. I can do rapid response. I can help rebuild. But safe houses, you need to be skilled, not a professional, but skilled. And there is a background check. 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Say, hey, I was listening to Hope Rains today, and I want to be included in that conversation to help people in need. The reason we're bringing up our Safe House Ministry, our first guest today is our Safe House Director, Caleb Nealon. He'll be joining us.
12: Yes.
11: He's been a missionary with us for many years. Right now, he's filling the role of the Safe House Director. And also, excited today that we're going to have a couple volunteers that will be joining us. I think we have two down here, but Wilma and Rocky Saley. I know we're going to get Wilma for sure, but maybe Rocky as well. They've served recently with 8 Days of Hope. And so got an exciting show ahead of us.
12: Yeah.
11: Tonight, though, Zachary, I'm going to be in Shriver, Louisiana.
12: Really?
11: I'm going right back to Louisiana.
12: You're heading out after the show, I presume.
11: I'm going to be in Louisiana, I promise you, tonight on October 3rd in Shriver, Louisiana on the Black Sheep Tour. Literally going to be getting off the bus with Ben Fuller and Ben Reeves, another new partner of ours. So if you are in that area, I think there's a couple tickets left. I think it's almost sold out. Tomorrow night we'll be in Magnolia, Arkansas. So if you want to join us on October 4th in Magnolia, Arkansas. Next week we'll be in Wilmington, North Carolina on the 8th, Virginia Beach, Virginia on the 9th, and Sumter, South Carolina the 10th. And I'll be at all of those concerts. Like, I have nothing else to do.
12: Yeah, you're crazy.
11: But I love going out with Ben.
12: How can you not?
11: He loves the Lord.
12: The only thing we've ever heard from people that go on tour with Ben is they just want to go back on tour.
11: Yes, they do. They do. So we're on the Black Sheep Tour. Every night during the Black Sheep Tour, we'll be speaking 20 minutes about 8 Days of Hope. October 15th, we're in Union City, Tennessee. October 16th in Bartlett, Tennessee. October 17th. 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
12: Huge.
11: But I won't be there. Caleb Nealon, our guest today, will be at those three, and he'll be in Cedar Rapids on the 22nd, Findlay, Ohio on the 23rd, and we're going back to Maryville, Indiana, a place we've been to way too many times
12: right. Because
11: of a tornado in Derocho, but on October 24th.
12: This is a good time, though.
11: This is a good reason
12: to go back.
11: So a lot going on. Guess what else we have going on?
12: What's going on?
11: The Dove Awards.
12: Oh, man. It doesn't slow down, does it?
11: It doesn't.
12: Let's go.
11: This next Tuesday, October 6th, the Dove Awards will be taped in Nashville, Tennessee. Leanna Crawford will be there. She's one of our partners. Taryn will be there, one of our partners. Ben Fuller will be there. He's been nominated. I will not be there, but we have 2 commercials playing during the Dove Awards, and you can watch them on October 9th and October 16th on TBN. TBN, October 9th and the 16th. You'll see Ben and I for 60 seconds talking about 8 Days of Hope. And then Darren Mulligan from We Are Messengers.
12: Yeah.
11: We taped a 30-second commercial with him a couple years ago.
12: Nice. And he's also everywhere.
11: He is.
12: He's awesome.
11: He's in Ireland. He's not going to be there. He's in Ireland.
12: There you go.
11: But so we're excited. The Dove Awards is right around the corner.
12: Very cool.
11: So, love it. All right. It's going to be a fun day. I want to say thank you to some of our national partners. They cover all of our fixed costs. So when you donate to 8 Days of Hope, 100% of your donation goes to those in need. The Kime Company in Ohio, thank you guys. 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And Zach, you've been there.
12: It's incredible.
11: The Kime Company in Kime, Ohio.
12: Yeah, they were my customer at my old job, actually, in Ohio. So I got to visit them, and I got a full tour. And you can go on tour. If you're ever curious about how 2x4s are made or literally anything.
11: In Amish country.
12: What is it called? Live edge wood, where they don't cut one end. I don't know.
11: Yes.
12: They'll show you the whole thing. It's really, really cool and really neat. They do an excellent job.
11: Thankful for the Kime Company, American Family Radio, American Family Association. But this is day one. Love the Wildman family. Thank you for helping us get the word out through Hope Reigns. And then the Destiny Worship Center. They're based out of Panama City, Florida. But Pastor Steve Agelis and the team, they have locations, I believe, now in three or four different cities in the Panhandle. 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But we are so thankful for our partners. All right, when we come back from break, our Safe House Director, Caleb Nealon, will be joining us, and he'll be telling you how you could be a part of the healing process for women and children rescued from trafficking. My name is Steve, hanging out with Zach. You've been listening, or are listening, to Hope Reigns, a broadcast of 8 Days of Hope. Hey friends, Steve Tiber here, president and founder of 8 Days of Hope. Since 2005, we've existed to love and serve those in need in the face of natural and human disasters. 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

0: Welcome back to Hope Reigns, a broadcast of 8 Days of Hope. Steve Tiber here hanging out with Zach Tiber. Zach, about a month ago, we crossed the $100 million of donated labor mark.
1: Praise the Lord.
0: The idea was to help one family after Hurricane Katrina, my dad and I and a couple buddies, 65,000 volunteers later, 150 disasters later.
1: Oh my goodness.
0: Four arms of the ministry, including the arm that we'll be talking about in a minute, our safe house arm. Who would have thought? I mean, come on. Who would have ever thought this would happen?
1: Yeah, we've got a plan.
0: Yeah.
1: We've got an idea.
0: Yeah.
1: You know,
0: I'm in control, Lord.
1: Let me tell
0: you what I think is going on.
1: Yeah.
0: By the way, that was Black Sheep being sung by our friend Ben Fuller. Tonight we'll be in Shriver, Louisiana. Our next guest is going to be at six of the Black Sheep Tour stops, October 15th, 16th, and 17th, 22nd, 23rd, 24th. Go to benfullerofficial.com to see all the stops. But Caleb Nealon, our Safe House Director. Caleb, welcome to Hope Reigns. How are you, my man?
2: Hey, good morning, Steve. I'm doing well. How are you?
0: Doing well. Were your ears ringing this week, Caleb?
2: You know, a little bit. I couldn't figure out if it was somebody talking about me or if I, if I had a bug in there or something.
0: Yeah. So I was at Liberty University, and I was asked to teach classes, the nonprofit management class, and I showed two videos, and I showed your video called Purchased, and high school students can get emotional because about five or six of them, their sinuses were kicking up watching that video because they were wiping the moisture from their eyes and sniffling.
1: Allergies.
0: Those kids won't admit. But Caleb, oh my gosh, that video is amazing. But hey, thanks for joining us this morning.
2: Absolutely. It's an honor to be here.
0: How are you and your family doing?
2: You know, we're doing great, adjusting to new changes and new lives, but yeah, we recently purchased a new camper, which is awesome. A little bit more space to spread out. You know, we're still living full time out of it, so we're doing well. We really are, health wise. Knock on wood. Thank you, Lord. Whatever you want to say, I want to say it's more of a blessing from the Father than knock on wood. But none of us have gotten sick. We haven't had a stomach bug in the Nealon family in probably 6 months, which is awesome. So
1: that is awesome.
0: You know, when you have five,
1: I was going to say not bad for two kids, you know,
0: but
1: when you have five or six kids in a camper, that's when things get a little dicey.
2: Yeah, for sure.
1: Caleb, it's good to have you. I know, you know, you've become one of my best friends, truly, just because of the proximity that we work in as far as our safe house arm. But man, it's been a blessing to have you at the helm, just to have somebody that's very construction minded, very relationally minded, somebody that's gifted and passionate to make a difference in this area. So thank you for the way that you serve the Lord. But I know that we've talked in recent weeks, and so I'm curious, man, what has been the biggest mindset change going from just being a missionary to serving where the next opportunity is to being very honed into the safe house arm and really leading these trips and developing these trips? What's been the biggest surprise or change that you've noticed?
0: Yeah, and when you say just a missionary, right? I mean, missionaries, they are amazing. They do amazing work. But I get it. Missionaries, you kind of go everywhere and focus on four arms.
1: Right. And you serve full-time with us, and you just go to mass feeding, to safe house, to rebuild.
0: Great question, though.
2: Yeah, and I think that is the biggest thing, you know, but our family has mostly been focused on safe houses since we started being missionaries. It's been my passion since the beginning. It's where my heart is. Now, I do love serving food and the mass feeding and cutting down trees and everything as well, but I think that is the biggest shift is going from, hey, going out on this project, going out on this mission trip through 8 Days of Hope. One, it's about who we're serving, but second, it's about me. I mean, really and truthfully, it's about, you know, what jobs am I going to go do? Where do I feel like serving at today?
1: Yeah.
2: What trees and jobs am I going to go on, or who am I going to pray with? And then shifting into a leadership role, it becomes about the project that we're working on first, which is in the safe house as a ministry partner. And then second, it's about the volunteers, making sure that they see God, making sure that they see the ministry serve them in excellence as they serve us in excellence and as they serve God in excellence. So it's just shifting from a mindset of, hey, what am I going to do today, to, hey, let me make sure that everybody has what they need in order to serve God, be efficient, and take care of the task that's in front of them.
0: Caleb, you're so articulate. You should go on tour with Ben Fuller and tell people about 8 Days of Hope.
3: That's a good idea.
0: Oh, that's right.
2: Whenever you were talking about this guy going on 6 stops, in the back of my head, I was like, who is he talking about? And then it clicked because you said my name. I forgot.
0: Caleb, forget. In like 3 weeks, you're on tour with Ben Fuller. We're talking to Caleb Nealon. He oversees our safe house. So in the last 2 months, Naples, Florida, working with Eden House. You were in Memphis, Tennessee, working with A Way Out Ministry, and you were in Corning, New York. You were in Buffalo too, but you were in Corning, New York, leading a safe house for Potter's Hand. It's different being a player than a coach. Some great players don't make great coaches. You seem, Caleb, you know, you've always been an amazing volunteer with 8 Days of Hope. You were an amazing volunteer as a player. But now you're leading others, sometimes getting your hands dirty too. But how has that transition been from being the person, okay, where do you want me to go next, to the person like, hey, I really need you over here because we need somebody to stop that gap?
2: Mm-hmm. Well, I think, first of all, you have to be comfortable with where you are with your walk with Christ. You have to be comfortable knowing that at the end of the day, God has you exactly where he sees fit that you are, where he wants you. And be willing to be flexible and say, hey, this isn't really what I want to do right now, but I think that it's what God wants me to do and has for me in the next steps of my life. And so falling into that leadership role of, hey, of asking people, hey, look, I know you want to be down in Florida, and I know that this is where you really want to be, but I really need you up in Memphis because you're a key role in taking care of that task. And I think that to be honest with you, I have 6 kids. I understand how to word things in order to make them think it's their idea and they're okay with it. So I think that helps with navigating moving people around. So, yeah.
1: That's good. I want to change pace on you a little bit. So you are interim safe house director as of right now. But you are also still a full-time missionary. And so can you kind of walk our listeners through, what does that look like? I mean, what... to be a full-time missionary in the United States, what does that look like for you? And why did you decide to do something like that instead of pursuing a career where you could have made a lot more money? Certainly, you could have been in one stable location as far as having a house and a steady job. Can you walk us through your decision process and what that looks like day-to-day for you?
2: Yeah, well, the short answer is because God called me to this. That's the short answer. I can remember being a child and thinking, man, it would be awesome to grow up and be able to build houses. And then watching my life unfold the way that it did and all of the choices that I made that led me to where I was, and then having the opportunity to say, okay, not only can I go and build houses for people who have lost everything, but I can also go and build houses for women and children who have had everything taken away from them by another human being.
0: Sure.
2: So making that decision, you know, that's the first point is, you know, God called us to this. The second point, life just looks totally different, but only if you are in the problem or have the mindset of comparing it to what you either A, had, or B, someone else has.
1: That's good.
2: My life really isn't much different from everyone else. I just move around a lot and live in a camper. You know, it's a smaller space. We still have a kitchen. We still have a couch. We still have a TV. We still have each other. We just, you know, it's a lot smaller of a space, and we move our house from city to city, from state to state. So, most people in other countries live in the same square footage that we do.
1: Interesting.
2: And when you compare it to that, it's not that big of a deal.
1: Yeah.
2: It is a life change for sure. There's a song that I can't remember who sings it, but it talks about cutting the ropes and saying goodbye to the ships, you know, burning the ships.
1: Yeah.
2: And if you can't live your life with a foot in each one of your in a foot in each one of your lives, you
0: yes.
2: have to either cut ties with one and jump to the other to get on land or to get on the ship, to walk on the water, whatever God has caused you to do, but you can't do both. You can do something or you can do nothing, but you can't do both.
0: I like that. Talking to Caleb Nealon, he's a missionary with 8 Days of Hope. He's also acting as our Safe House director as we speak. The band is for King and Country that did that song, by the way,
2: right.
0: Caleb. Caleb, so you're still a missionary. You and your wife and your 5 children, in essence, kind of sold your house, stay in an RV, and you're traveling all over the country on a minute's notice. You've got to raise support. I mean, raising right. money is very important. I want to talk about 2 things, and we don't have a lot of time. I want to talk very yes. quickly about you raising support, how people can help you. By the way, go to 8daysofhope.com. In the search bar, put his last name, Nealand, N-E-Y-L-A-N-D, Caleb Nealand. Or you can click Who We Are, the missionary tab, and look for their picture. And you could sow into the ministry of the Nealands as they serve and travel the country. And we don't keep any of the money. 8 Days of Hope does not keep a penny. But, boy, it'd be a great day for you to do a one-time gift or become a monthly partner. $10 a month, $50 a month, $100 a month. Maybe you just want to do a one-time gift of $5. That'd be great. But, again, do that today. Caleb, you got to raise money. That's important. Meanwhile, you're all over the country. I know you need help. I know that the Safe House continues to grow. Our goal in the next couple of years is to do 2 a quarter. How can people join your passion of building these places? How can they come alongside you, both personally and also ministry-wise?
2: Yeah, so like he was saying, you go to 8 Days of Hope website, click on the missionary page. You can find all that you want about us. You can go to Instagram and Facebook, Salty Light Family is our tag there. Follow us. My wife does a good job of keeping up with all of that. You can follow us along on our travels. But enough about us. I really want to push the ministry here for just a moment. The flat out truth is we need skilled volunteers. We need skilled laborers who have done a trade, who have been working in a trade for some time. And it doesn't have to be that you've been in it for 40 years or 50 years. It doesn't have to be that. Maybe you've grown up working for your dad. Maybe you've grown up working for your uncle on the weekends where you're building houses or you're laying floor or you're doing concrete work or putting in tile and remodels and stuff like that. You know, there's a spot for you here on the team. Maybe you're a skilled painter. You're like, man, I can't build a house, but I can sure paint it. There's a spot for you here, I can promise
1: right.
2: you.
1: Right.
2: You know, we're looking for home builders and general contractors and handymen and women and electricians and plumbers, you know, any of the skilled trade that you have. But for a brief moment, I want to specifically talk to the older generation. I want to talk to the men and the women who maybe who can't climb a ladder anymore, who can't carry a pack of shingles up a ladder and throw it on the roof or throw plywood up on the roof anymore, but they've built houses for 30 or 40 years. They understand how to lead a job site. They understand how to read blueprints and understand, you know, the engineers and things like that. But their body doesn't work quite like they used to.
0: I understand.
2: Don't let Satan rob you Amen. Of the life experiences that God gave you.
0: Amen.
1: Yeah.
2: Come Amen. And put those experiences to use. We can use you. If you can't climb the ladder like you used to, that's fine. I'll carry the shingles up the roof. You can come and be a part of something so much bigger than yourself. You can leave there and feel like you have done good for somebody that couldn't do that for themselves.
0: Mm.
2: And all give glory to Jesus Christ for what he has done in our lives and what he can do in the lives of those that we're building these houses for.
1: Yeah.
0: And you know, that's part of their legacy. I mean,
1: right.
0: you know, my dad just turned 89 2 weeks ago, and my dad was at 8 Days of Hope Buffalo this summer, and he actually poured 2 concrete jobs. He literally, I mean, I have a picture of him mixing the concrete with a spade or something as it sits in a wheelbarrow. Now, he wasn't moving the wheelbarrow around anymore because he's 89, but that's just who he is. And he was leading 3 volunteers telling them, oh, that's great, doing good job. Oh, no, no, no, here, time out. Let's change this up a little bit.
3: Yeah.
0: So don't think because you're 71 or 68 or 80 that you can't make a difference at 8 Days of Hope. Now, you don't even have to be a licensed contractor. Maybe you're just good with your hands. You know, your dad or your mom taught you how to do flooring or how to paint. Or maybe you've done enough drywall jobs on your apartments that you rent out, right? And you're willing to come and serve. How do they get plugged in, Caleb? Because we really need some people to say, you know what? I've been listening to 8 Days of Hope for a while, and I can give up a week a year. I can give up 3 days a year. I can give up 2 weeks a year. How do they reach you, Caleb, and sign up to be a part of this arm of this ministry?
2: Yeah, absolutely. Any questions that you have, you can send those to info@8daysofhope.com. 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Now, listen, we also do skilled projects, much like the one we're doing right now at Parkgate. If you're skilled of any type and any format, go to become a Safe House volunteer. It is different. The sign up and everything is different from becoming a rapid response or mass feeding or rebuild volunteer. You have to click on become a Safe House volunteer, fill out the form, do the background check, and you will be added to our email list, and you will get an email anytime we deploy to our safe houses anywhere in the country.
0: You know, we're building one of the largest pregnancy clinics in Tupelo, Mississippi right now. It's a one-off with some of our partners. We have four national partners in Tupelo, Mississippi, and some of them are involved with this project as well. And to Caleb's point, Zachary, we need skilled people down there. Do you know how to do plumbing,
1: right?
0: Electrical, carpentry? If you're just skilled labor, we need you. The next 2 weeks will be in Tupelo, Mississippi. You can come by and see our national headquarters and check that out. Actually, it starts October 17th, and it runs to October 31st. So it's not today, but it's October 17th to the 31st. Now, if you come October 17th and you stay multiple days, guess where we're taking you that night? We're taking you to the Ben Fuller concert. You're going to get to meet Ben. Caleb's going to be presenting about 8 Days of Hope that night. So again, email safehouse@8daysofhope.com, or again, go to the website 8daysofhope.com. Caleb, we got to let you go, but thank you for who you are in Jesus. Thank you for being a great player, but also now a great leader. You play well with others, and you really model to other missionaries and other volunteer leaders on how to lead and be a great teammate. And not all of us have always been a great teammate. And you do a great job of that. So thank you so much.
2: Yeah, thank you, Steve. Have a great day.
0: All right, brother. Talking to Caleb Neeland. He is acting as our Safe House Ministry Director. He's also a missionary. And again, if you want to support the Neelands, go to 8daysofhope.com. You can make a one-time gift or become a monthly partner. Mm-hmm. You know, you can sponsor a kid overseas. I love that. Had two for decades. And that's what, $44 a month. Sponsor the Neelands for $44 a month. They're not kids, but they are traveling in America, serving through all of our arms. They were up in Buffalo, New York during our 8 Days of Hope Buffalo outreach.
1: Yeah. They're incredible. And it's not just Caleb. Megan, his wife, there. And
0: the kids.
1: Roper is his oldest son. And I mean, Roper's almost ready to lead a crew himself.
0: I know.
1: But they're super active and they love the Lord. Yeah. Roper's actually already asking me if he can become a missionary early. So,
0: How old is Roper?
1: Roper is 14, I believe.
0: I know.
1: Yep.
0: They have such nice, beautiful hearts.
1: Yeah. So please support them.
0: Yes.
1: They need it, and we want them to be supported well.
0: Email us, safehouse@8daysofhope.com. Another way you can get in the loop of all of our volunteering opportunities, text the word HOPE to 86373, and you'll get our text alerts. Text the word HOPE to 86373. That's also the same number you can give.
1: Yeah.
0: Text the word GIVE to 86373 as well.
1: Yes.
0: Hey, I want to give a shout out to three radio stations that carry Hope Reigns every week, like in Alice, Texas, KAWV in Alice, Texas. Thank you so much. Fayetteville, Arkansas. I'm going to be in Arkansas tomorrow night in Magnolia, Arkansas with the Ben Fuller Tour. But I want to thank our friends at Fayetteville, Arkansas, KBNV. Thank you for listening. And then WBEL in Cairo, Illinois. WBEL in Cairo, Illinois. So thankful for them as well. excited to be in Magnolia, Arkansas tomorrow night. But tonight, Shriver, Louisiana first.
1: Let's do it.
0: Yeah. All right, let's do this. When we come back from break, we're going to meet a couple new volunteers. Wilma and Rocky Saley will be joining us. But right now, you're listening to Hope Reigns. It's a broadcast of 8 Days of Hope.
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0: Welcome back to Hope Reigns, a broadcast of 8 Days of Hope. That's Matthew West. No, that wasn't Matthew West. Why am I confusing it? Megan Woods. That's not. Megan does not sound like Matthew Woods.
1: No, no, no.

0: All about the volunteers.
1: Yeah.
0: Do you know that we have now seen 65,000 volunteers from 50 states and 13 countries serve with 8 Days of Hope?
1: It's like a professional football stadium.
0: It is. 65,000 people.
1: Think about
0: that. That's more people that sit where you and I go to watch our Buffalo Bills play.
1: Yeah, what is that, 64?
0: 60,000.
1: Yep. Oh, is it 60?
0: Yeah, 60. Okay. It sounds like 64. Yeah. Sounds like 164, but that's all another story. But anyways.
1: Right.
0: All right, so Zach, as you know, in a couple weeks, we're going back for our second blitz at the Parkgate Pregnancy Clinic.
1: Yep.
0: 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You can come for 3 days, a week, 2 weeks. It's free. We provide food and lodging. And if you show up on October 17th, the Black Sheep Tour is going to be in Pontotoc, Mississippi, right next to our national headquarters. We're going to give you a ticket to go see Ben Fuller and actually meet Ben Fuller, too. So it'll be cool. Them and Ben Reeves, they'll be there as well. One of our most recent volunteers is our next guest. Her, Wilma, and her husband, Rocky Sally, came and volunteered during our first blitz at the Parkgate Pregnancy Clinic. Wilma, welcome to Hope Reigns. Good morning.
2: Good morning. Thank you.
0: Well, tell us about Wilma and Rocky before we hear about how you heard about 8 Days of Hope. So tell us about you and your husband, where you live, and then go ahead and tell us how you heard about the Parkgate Pregnancy Clinic.
2: Okay. Well, we live in Rogers, Arkansas, the heart of the United States, right next to the mega giant Walmart headquarters.
0: There you go.
2: A lot of people here, but we have been in construction most of our lives, Rocky especially. He's used to be a masonry contractor, but Rocky can literally do anything. I always say if you got a piece of dental floss and a bottle cap and you need to get off the island, Rocky's your guy.
0: There you go. I like it. Survivor. Yeah, 8 Days of Hope version.
2: For real. And then I was a wallpaper contractor. So anyway, that's what we did before we sort of slowed down a little bit. And now we have an Etsy business, and we build wood products on Etsy, and I do a lot of that. So I have a little bit of skill, but Rocky's really the guy with all the skills. So anyway, so long story short, we're building our house, and he was upstairs working, and he calls me, and he says, "Hey, Wilma, come upstairs. You need to sign us up for this." And I'm like, okay, because I'm always the person that does all that. He's the idea man, and I'm the one that makes it happen.
0: I know how that works.
1: Yep, yep.
0: I know
2: well,
0: that works.
2: Not really, but kind of, sort of. But anyway, so he says, you know, they're doing this build for this pregnancy center in Tupelo, Mississippi, and we need to go do that. And I said, oh, okay. And I said, hey, isn't that the thing that we saw at the Ben Fuller concert like a month or 2 months before? And
1: check
2: he's like,
1: out.
2: I don't, he, yeah, he goes, I don't know. But so it's weird how God was, not weird, but
0: that.
2: How God works, that I had heard it at the Ben Fuller concert, and I hadn't said anything to Rocky, because usually those things are like, I volunteer and Rocky's the one that does all the work because he has the skills. And I didn't want that. He's 69 years old. You know, I didn't want that to be the case. He acts like he's 40, but
0: he looks like he's 40. I'll tell you that much.
2: I know. He's got
0: some
2: lots
0: guns.
2: Of energy. He's got some guns. Yeah. So I didn't say anything because, you know, I thought, well, this is going to be my, but secretly I have always had that desire to go and do something like that, because, you know, we do have some skills and we know some stuff about that, about construction and stuff. And so anyway, but he heard the message on the radio. I didn't hear it. So it was awesome how just God put that together and gave him the desire and gave me the desire and then put that together. So anyway,
0: Very
2: that's
0: cool.
2: What happened. And we went on our first build, and it was just unbelievable, better than you could ever expect, except it was screaming hot.
1: Yeah, it was hot. You guys really endured on that trip, man.
2: Sorry. Yeah.
1: Hopefully this next one cools down, though, a little bit.
0: It will.
1: Mid-October should be a little bit.

0: cooler. But so Wilma, please don't take offense to this, but you are not a contractor by trade, correct?
1: I am not.
0: Okay.
1: I am not.
0: So I'm saying that a little bit purposefully. We've got a lot of listeners that maybe are thinking about joining, and they're wondering, we keep saying there's skilled and less skilled volunteers, and yet you aren't a contractor by trade, but you know how to work with your hands. And so you decided to sign up, and we invited you to come on this project that was intended to be for skilled people. And we found a place for you to work. So can you kind of tell us what you did on the project to give our listeners a good idea of, if they want to sign up for this next project, what can they expect? And maybe they're thinking, well, I haven't been a contractor by trade for 20 years. I don't know if they can use me. So can you kind of give them a little insight into what you did on a quote-unquote skilled trip?
1: Sure. Well, for me, I was definitely not skilled. So for the first day, I went around literally and gave everybody water and Gatorades.
2: Thank you, Jesus.
1: Right? But, and I thought, well, this is just really not serving. But I tell you what, when I got to the end of the first round, I started over, and everybody was glad to see me for the second round. You know, because what it would entail is them getting down off the ladder or getting off whatever they're doing and going over to the cooler and getting. So anyway, so that really was great. And I felt like I really served a need just going around and giving out water. You know, everybody was happy to see me. But the second day on, I actually served in the kitchen, just kind of doing prep with, It's gone. Whoever I was with.
2: You were working with another volunteer.
1: John and...
0: Jenny Jones.
2: And Jenny Jones.
1: Yeah. Yep. Oh, my gosh. They were the sweetest people. But anyway, so I was able to work in the kitchen and cut up vegetables and, you know, wash dishes and help serve food and just have everything ready for the volunteers. And I have to say, the food that you guys serve was incredible. It was almost like gourmet dining. Just really, I mean, the meals.
2: 8 pounds of hope, baby. 8 pounds of hope.
1: Oh my gosh! Right? It was so good, and just the preparation of everything. But back to the unskilled, there was a lot of people out there that weren't skilled. Like one guy, Kevin, and Kevin was older like Rocky and I, and Kevin wasn't skilled in contracting, but he was actually measuring the boards and taking them to the saw.
2: Yeah, he was a cut man.
1: Someone else.
2: Yeah, someone's cutting.
1: Right, for somebody else. And it was something that was really needed because these boards were different lengths and they needed to be the same length and just a lot of things like that. There were people that picked up the trash on the sites, just all kinds of things that weren't, that let the skilled people do
2: their skills.
1: Yeah. Because they're skilled. It's like the doctor and a PA, you know.
2: Amen.
0: Yeah, that's good.
1: Off the doctor, so.
2: I love it.
0: Good comparison.
2: We're talking to a volunteer with 8 Days Hope. Her name is Wilma Sally. Her and her husband, Rocky, served at the Parkgate Pregnancy Clinic. We're going back for phase two. We're looking for people that know how to do plumbing, electrical, carpentry, and then skilled people. October 17th to the 31st, if you would like to come and hang out, it's actually right in Tupelo, Mississippi, where our headquarters is at, where American Family Radio is located as well. We had a lot of volunteers, Zachary, for the first time serving with us. We actually took them on a tour of our headquarters, and I think a couple of them snuck over at AFR as well, which was kind of cool. Wilma, was that the first time you've ever been to our national headquarters?
1: It is, and I am telling you, I was so impressed. It really gave me a bigger vision for the vision that 8 Days of Hope has. It was just incredible and so well organized and thought out.
2: Oh,
1: and
2: thank you.
1: The other thing, everyone was just very, very, very kind. And you know, with it being hot, that when we were outside, you know, it's easy to not be kind.
2: Sure. Right.
1: But I was just so impressed with all the volunteers.
2: I love that.
1: People from all over, bringing their families. We had people there that one man that brought his three sons. one man that had his dad and his son with him.
2: I love that.
1: I mean, it was just beautiful. And lots of women that were able to, you know, that were actually skilled, not like me, you know, they're actually skilled that could do some stuff. It was just a wonderful group of people.
2: I love it. Well, there's a spot for you listening today. Wilma, thank you so much for hanging out with us today.
1: You're welcome.
2: And we appreciate you. Now, I know tomorrow night, the Black Sheep Tour is going to be in Magnolia, Arkansas, and I'm going to be there. I'm going to be speaking on behalf of Eight Days of Hope. And so if you live in Shreveport, Fort Smith, Hot Springs, Conway, it's just a little bit drive. It's not too far, but go to Magnolia. I know that tomorrow on the 4th, there are some seats available. I know that some of the future ones are sold out. So go to BenFullerOfficial.com. I'd love to meet you if you're listening today, because I know our friends, the Sallies, Wilma and Rocky, heard about 8 Days of Hope at the Ben Fuller concert, which I think was kind of cool. Well, thank you. Thank you so much. Please say hi to your husband. I hope you come back and serve with us again.
1: We will. We definitely will.
2: I love it.
1: We hope for a disaster or anything.
2: Oh, I know.
1: We want to serve again, right?
2: I know. Well, thank you again, Wilma. Thank you for joining us today, and we hope to see you on a future trip.
1: You're welcome. Thank you so much. God bless you all.
2: God bless you, too. Wilma Sally. We hear that so often, Zachary. Volunteers come and they're like, you know, I don't know what I'm going to be able to do. I don't know how am I going to fit in. But did you hear what she said? I mean, I didn't tell her to say any of that, of course.
0: Sure.
2: The people were super nice.
0: Yep.
2: They made me feel welcome.
0: Yep.
2: I made a difference.
0: Yep.
2: I'm coming back.
0: Yeah. Yeah. It's the church. We said it last week. It is the church. This is what the church is supposed to look like, in my opinion. I think you need to have a local church that you attend, but also, we need to serve Jesus together. And I really did like what she said. You know, when it's hot, it is kind of hard to be nice to people.
2: Sure.
0: You know, I mean,
2: sure.
0: We're still human. It's
2: absolutely.
0: It's not all. I mean, there's a lot of sunshine, but not many rainbows, you know, when it's 110 degrees. But truly, I mean, the Lord has been so gracious to our volunteers to allow them to do that. And I like that, you know, she wasn't skilled. In her mind. She was less skilled.
2: There you go.
0: She was less skilled. Nobody is not skilled. We all have skills.
2: Come on.
0: But, you know, she showed up. She was willing to take a step and say, you know what? I'll see what the Lord can do with my two hands. And she said, I'm not really serving. I'm just passing out water. And yet, that was the biggest blessing to the people hanging the drywall or hanging the 2x4s or nailing the 2x4s to the ground. That was the biggest blessing to the volunteers that were there. It might not have impacted a pregnant girl that's struggling, right? But she impacted a volunteer who was hanging the wall, building the wall that was going to impact the
2: generations to come.
0: Yeah. And
2: I
0: so
2: love it.
0: We need you. The one thing that
2: Amen.
0: Will forever hold us back from doing more is the people.
2: Yeah, volunteers. I mean, we're thankful for the 65,000 have served with us. Some are no longer here. Some are with our Father in heaven.
0: Right.
2: Maybe their life has changed and they can serve once every other year. If you can drive, maybe you have a CDL license or you know how to pull a trailer. We have trailers that range in 14 feet of length to 44 feet. And if you could just drive a trailer to a deployment. Last week we had Rat on, Richard Anthony Torres. We call him Rat. He oversees our equipment. And he said, hey, if you can drive a trailer and are willing to do that a couple times a year for us, we would welcome that. That'd be a way for you to be a part of 8 Days of Hope. You can email him at anthonyt@8daysofhope.com. And say, hey, I can pull a trailer. I have an RV. I've been pulling it for decades. Email us at anthonyt@8daysofhope.com. Today, our first guest, Zachary, was Caleb Neeland.
0: Yep.
2: 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Say, hey, I listen to Hope Reigns. I heard Caleb's story, and I want to be a part of the next trip. We will communicate with you very quickly. 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A lot of good stuff.
0: Yeah.
2: A lot of good stuff. I'm going to switch gears. We've got about 4 minutes left. You know, in August, we saw more people get a free will through 8 Days of Hope than ever before.
0: Wow.
2: They
0: really?
2: Heard about 8 Days of Hope offering a free will, And today, that offer still exists. August, we highlighted it because it's Make-A-Will month. Well, in October, you still need a will.
0: Yes.
2: And guess what? It's still free.
0: Yes.
2: Go to 8daysofhope.com. In the search bar, put free will, or just go to our free will page. And you can get a free will. It will take you about 20 minutes. They're valid in all 50 states. So if you are driving a truck right now in Pennsylvania, maybe you're in Ohio, maybe you're in upstate New York, maybe you're in Texas, Louisiana, we can give you a free will. It doesn't cost you a penny. If you, it takes 20 minutes. It's valid in all 50 states. You could change it down the road as well. So maybe you're like, ooh, I want to give this a lot of prayer. And, you know, I know my wife and I, or my husband and I, are talking about doing this down the road, and lawyers are $400. But don't wait to meet the lawyer. Get a free will today.
0: Yeah.
2: And you can always change it down the road. Now, during the process, you're asked, would you like to leave any of your assets to a ministry or a nonprofit like 8 Days of Hope? We would welcome that. But you don't have to do that to get a free will. But it does give you a way to bless a ministry that you're tied to, even if it's not 8 Days Hope. We just want you to get a free will.
0: Yeah.
2: We don't want the government or your family squabbling over your assets if God calls you home earlier than you're expecting him to.
0: Yeah. I mean, I will say, I have one. I've done it.
2: Okay.
0: It took me maybe a half hour. I went a little bit more detail oriented because I now have 2 children.
2: Sure.
0: And I wanted to cover all of my bases.
2: Smart.
0: Completely free.
2: Zach likes free, by the way.
0: Oh, man. If it's free, take 3. That's my rule of thumb.
2: That's my rule of three thumbs. Five kids. And you, and I have one other that is pretty frugal and very mindful of the dollars coming in and out.
0: So yeah.
2: That's
0: yeah.
2: off.
0: But truly, if you're 25, you just got married, or you know, you have a baby on the way, guys, get a free will.
2: Absolutely.
0: Just do it. It really doesn't take any time at all.
2: And you could be single and you're like, well, you know, but if you have an asset, if you have a car, if you own a house, if you have a 401k, mm-hmm. That means that you need a free will. So that is important. I'm looking to see how much time. Okay, we got 5404. Anyways, what else do we got to do, Zach? I think that's it. I want to remind you, Facebook, Instagram, and YouTube. We are on those 3 social media platforms, Facebook, Instagram, and YouTube. Like us, share us, watch a video. We would love for you to be a part of that. Lastly, we don't ask often, but boy, we have had a busy summer. 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But you can mail a check. We still cash checks, by the way. You can mail a check to P.O. Box 3208, Tupelo, Mississippi, T-U-P-E-L-O, Mississippi, 38803. You know, there hasn't been a big name disaster in a couple years, and sometimes people give when they hear of a big name disaster. But again, we've been to Indiana, Louisiana, New York, Ohio, Texas, Tennessee, Florida on the last couple months. Again, you can mail checks to P.O. Box 3208, Tupelo, Mississippi, 38803. Zach, we got 20 seconds. What do you remember from today?
0: What I'm going to remember from today is to say yes.
2: Oh,
0: to
2: be sensitive, like Miss Wilma.
0: Yeah, to be sent into Caleb.
2: Yes.
0: You know, this wasn't Caleb's goal going into being a missionary, was to be the Safe House Director interim. But he was sensitive enough to the Holy Spirit's leading in his life that he said yes. So I'm going to say yes to something.
2: Look at
0: Jesus.
2: God. I love it. Hey, thanks for joining us today. Join us again next week. My name is Steve, hanging out with Zachary. 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
3: This is the Middle East Report, your connection to truthful reporting on Israel and the Middle East. I'm John Riley. This Tuesday, October 7th, marks a day that the people of Israel and Jewish people around the world will never forget. On October 7th, 2023, demonic terrorists attacked Jewish people in what has been described as the worst massacre and slaughter of Jews since the Holocaust. Levi Hazen is the producer of Shadows of October, Israel Under Siege, now available for streaming, that investigates the events, the long-term impact, and the spiritual implications of the October 7, 2023 attack on Israel. He said, since that day, the rise of anti-Semitism, Jew hatred, has increased to levels we have not seen since the Holocaust.
4: And unfortunately, the rising anti-Semitism among the nations and the silence generally of the church continues to intensify the trauma over and over again. It's not a wound that's been healed. It is an exposed wound that continues to bleed and fester. And only the love of God, only a biblical point of view can help heal this wound, which is why we are so passionate about educating and equipping and encouraging our fellow brothers and sisters to love their Jewish neighbors, to reach out to their Jewish friends, and to stand verbally against anti-Semitism.
3: You have to see this documentary film, Shadows of October, Israel Under Siege, and you can find out more about this when you go to lifeandmessiah.org, lifeandmessiah.org. We're talking to Levi Hazen. He is the director of that ministry and also the executive producer and host of this film that we're talking about. You mentioned a spiritual dimensions of this whole anti-Semitism and the darkness that has just happened since October 23. Share your heart about that, on why, you know, you see the rise of Jew hatred. We call it anti-Semitism, but really what it is demonic Jew hatred.
4: So you can actually do a study through the Bible, John, on people that oppose the Jewish people. And if you just even start with Pharaoh, who quickly escalated from, hey, let's oppress them, oh no, they're going to be more numerous, to very quickly, let's just kill them. Let's kill all the Hebrew babies that are going to be born. And then you just keep going to King Balak, who hired Balaam. He was scared of Israel, feared them for no reason, and said, hey, come curse them, please. Otherwise, something may happen. And then you just keep going on to Haman, who looked at one Jewish guy, Mordecai, and said, you know what? Those people are different. They're not following our laws. We need to wipe them all out. You look at Sanballat the Horonite, who tried to do the same thing in opposing simply the rebuilding of a city, Jerusalem. And he tried to kill the Jewish people and attack them a little bit later. Scripture is replete with example after example of nations and individuals who oppose the Jewish people, and it only does harm. It only does harm. And so, even from a biblical point of view, John, anti-Semitism is a concern for everybody in the nation where it's taking place. For my fellow American citizens, we should be very concerned about the rise of anti-Semitism in this country, because it has the possibility to bring down our entire country. It is an indication of a dark spiritual evil that has taken hold in any society. We need to stand up and press back against it, because you're exactly right. It is a spiritual problem more than a social problem, more than an economic problem, more than a political problem. Anti-Semitism has deep spiritual roots.
3: 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We cannot remain silent. That's the Middle East Report. I'm John Riley. 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
6: 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So Yeshua, knowing their evilness, He says this, "Why me do you test?"
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6: There is a very important disease in the Bible called leprosy. And if we're going to rightly understand the passage of Scripture that we're going to be looking at today, we need to understand biblical truth concerning leprosy. Now, leprosy can be a natural disease, meaning because we are in a sinful world, disease has entered in, many different types of diseases. And they come about as a consequence of being in a fallen world, but they are physical diseases. When we deal with leprosy in the Bible, we're not talking about such a physical disease. But leprosy in the Bible is a punishment from God. And it's very important that you hear that and remember that. Leprosy is a punishment from God upon an individual for pride and for speaking adversely towards someone else, speaking unkindly, speaking in a way that those who hear you will think less of someone else. We call that in Hebrew, lashon hara, evil speech. And God, upon individuals that violate to a certain degree this principle of speaking unkindly and being motivated by pride against someone else, when it reaches a certain level, God will strike that person with leprosy. And here's the biblical truth. Because the source of leprosy is a punishment from God, therefore, the view is only God can remove that leprosy. And therefore, it is very significant that we see biblically that Messiah also cleansed lepers, because this speaks to his identity as the Son of God, him being divine. Well, with that said, turn in your Bibles to the book of Luke and chapter 17. The book of Luke and chapter 17. Now, we're ready for verse 11. We talked about forgiveness last week and the power of God being released. And notice what's happening in this portion of Scripture. Luke's Gospel, chapter 17, and verse 11, where it says, "And it came about when he goes to Jerusalem and he passed through the midst of Samaria and Galilee. Now notice this. He is going to Jerusalem, but most Bibles fail to discern a very important aspect of this verb for going. It's in the passive, meaning he was made to go. The scripture in the passive voice is telling us something caused. There was a purpose. There is a reason for him going to Jerusalem in this instance. And furthermore, it says he was passing through Samaria and Galilee. Now, if you know your biblical geography, you'll know something. That the order here is incorrect. If you're in Galilee and you're departing Galilee, you go through Galilee and then you come to Samaria. So Galilee should have been mentioned first and not last. There's an incorrect order. There's no mistakes in the Bible. The reason for this difference in order is to emphasize Samaria. Something's important about this location. So again, it tells us that he was passing through the midst of Samaria and Galilee. Keep reading verse 12. And entering, he entered into a certain village. Now, what's important here is the fact that again, this word for entering into is once more in the passive. Meaning there was a purpose for him specifically to enter into that village opposed to some other village. So again, and having entered into or being made to enter into this one certain village, we see something. Look at the end of verse 12. 10 leprous men met him. And notice something else. They stood at a distance. Why was that? Now, remember what I said. Leprosy is a punishment from God that renders one spiritually unclean. And therefore, these individuals, based upon biblical law, we're not dealing with a physical disease primarily. We're dealing with a spiritual punishment that God places upon an individual that renders that one to be unclean. And therefore, because of that, they must stand at a distance. They cannot contaminate other individuals. So they were obeying this. They stood at a distance. And now look at verse 13. And these, meaning these 10 leprous men, they lifted up a voice saying, Yeshua. Now, the first thing I want you to realize is they recognize Yeshua. How was that? Well, we're in the 17th chapter of Luke's gospel. He had done many miracles. He was growing in popularity. People had heard about him. And therefore, for whatever reason, the scripture's emphasizing that these 10 leprous men, they recognize Yeshua. And they recognize him by name, meaning his name was related to Savior. And they approached him for help, that he might minister unto them. And therefore, notice they said Yeshua, and then Master. A word of authority. A word that can be used in regard to God himself. So they recognize him as the Savior, as the Messiah, but they're also recognizing his divinity and his absolute authority, and therefore they cry out, look at the end of verse 13. They were saying, have mercy on us. Now notice, they turn to him for mercy. What type of mercy? The mercy of God. They were demonstrating faith in him as the Messiah, as the Redeemer, the one who can reconcile, restore someone to a right relationship with God. Their leprosy meant that they were separated from God, that they were in a unclean state, that God was displeased with them, that God is punishing them. But now they turn to Messiah in order that they might receive mercy from him, the mercy of God. Verse 14. And after seeing, and this word for seeing is a strong word, it's a word of perceiving, meaning that he perceived them properly, that they were truly seeking mercy. And the supposition is that they were ready now to be healed. They wanted to experience God's forgiveness, and they turned to the Redeemer, who is indeed the source of God's forgiveness. So after seeing or perceiving, he said to them, "Go, show yourselves to the priests." Now, this is exactly what one has to do who has leprosy for two reasons. First of all, you go to be declared leprous. And you go to the priest and you submit to what his diagnosis is, whether his evaluation is leprosy or not. Not always that easy to tell. And then, if you should be healed, there's a process, a 7-day process. You might be healed, that leprosy might be gone, but you still have to go through this 7-day process in order to be restored to society, to no longer be thought of as unclean, for that healing to be proclaimed by the priests. Now, you can imagine these 10 lepers, they were lonely. Although there were 10 of them, they weren't with their families. They weren't with society. They didn't dwell at home. They didn't dwell in the community. But more often than not, lepers were in the tombs. They had a very, very difficult life because of this leprosy. So you can imagine that there would be an interest and an urgency in wanting to be declared cleansed, in order that they could rejoin society and pick up their lives. So Messiah, he said to them, "Go and show yourselves to the priest." Verse 14, second part. And it came about when they were going away, they were cleansed. Now hear this. That word for cleanse means that they didn't clean themselves. They weren't the source of it, but it's again in the passive, which shows an outside force bringing it about. And who is that? It is Messiah. He is the one who is the master, the authority, the divine Son of God. And therefore, based upon that identity, he has the authority to pronounce them in this new state, to cause them to be cleansed. They still need the priest to certify it, but he's the source of the cleansing. That's what it says here when we read in this verse. Look at the end of verse 14. And they were made to be cleansed is literally the implication. Verse 15. But, and that is a key word, a word of contrast. We read here, verse 15, but one from them. There is one that's going to stand out. There is one that is different. And what is he going to do? Well, this one is really someone who was healed, not just physically, but spiritually healed. Why? He no longer acted in his own selfish interests. He was quick, as we're going to see here, to do something, to say thank you. To not be like the others who were rushing to that priest in order to be cleansed and declared clean and go through that 7-day process in order to get with their families. No, we find something very different. Look again at verse 15. But one from them, after seeing that, and again, he was healed. It didn't come about naturally. It came about because of Messiah's proclamation, the proclamation of his word. And again, we see something that shows the divinity of Messiah. You go back to Genesis chapter 1, and God says, let there be light, and there was. Why? God's word brings about an authority. It brings about an outcome. It shows his authority for what he says becoming the reality. Same thing with Yeshua. Yeshua spoke, go show yourselves to the priests. Priests, why? Because he had an intention to heal them. So after seeing that he was healed, made cleansed, he turned with a great voice. And what was he doing with that great voice? Glorifying God. Now, notice again, this all points to the divinity of Messiah. Those who say the Bible doesn't speak about Yeshua being God, they don't know how to understand the scripture. This is a strong indicator of Messiah's divinity, that he is God among us, Emmanuel. He went back praising God. And notice what he did in verse 16, which is also so informative. Verse 16, and he fell upon the face at his feet, meaning this one who recognized that he had been cleansed. Instead of rushing like the others to the priests in order to begin that process, in order to hurry it fast as could be, in order to regain society, rejoin society, what did he do? He stopped. And humbly, he did something. He returned, he found Yeshua, and he went there glorifying God. He fell upon his face, and he did so at the foot of Messiah, at the feet of Messiah. And notice what it says. He gave thanks to him. And notice something. Also, or even this one, he is a Samaritan. Now, again, the Samaritans, they were individuals that had kind of turned away from the Word of God. All of them? Well, certainly this one had not. But nevertheless, he was leprous. He was separated from God. He was in that state of a perpetual uncleansingness. But God moved. Through who? Through his Son, the Son of God. And what happens? Through that authoritative word of Christ, he cleansed him by his word. He put things in order based upon his word. Why? Because his word is the word of God. And therefore, it's emphasized this one was a Samaritan. And now we have the answer going back up to verse 11. Why was Samaria mentioned first before Galilee? Look now to verse 17. But in contrast to what we see, but Yeshua answered, he said, were there not 10 that had been cleansed? But where 9? Where are the 9? He wanted to know, where were those other 9 people? What happened to this Samaritan? Wasn't unique. It wasn't the exception. He wasn't the only one cleansed. Now we see that Yeshua knows something. He knows, because he was the source, that all 10 of them were cleansed. But 9 of them didn't take the time, didn't show appreciation, didn't glorify God before Yeshua, because they, although they were cleansed, they weren't really changed inwardly. This lack of showing appreciation reminds us of their selfishness. They weren't thinking about the healer, the fact that God gave to them mercy. They were thinking about their own desires, their own objective, and that was to start that process so that they could hurry through and get through that final day, that seventh day, so they could get back with their family, back with their friends, back with their life. But this Samaritan was different. And that's why Yeshua says in verse 17, were there not 10 that had been cleansed? But the nine, where are they? Where are those nine? Verse 18. There were not found, having returned to give glory to God. Now, notice, this also reminds the reader that it was God who placed leprosy upon the person and only God who could remove it. And Yeshua is saying, are they not also found, these, having returned in order to give glory to God? Again, we see here in the scripture that Messiah is expecting all ten to do what that one Samaritan did, and that was to stop, to go back, and to give God glory. How? By giving glory to Yeshua. Again, another clear indicator concerning the divinity of Messiah. Look again, verse 18. Were there not found those having returned to give glory to God except this foreigner? Now, again, what we see is a very important truth. It was because, by and large, the Samaritans had turned away from the truth of the law of Moses, and they had embraced other things that Messiah called them foreigners. And likewise, we see, and this is the basis for this conflict that is so prevalent within the four Gospels, this conflict between the Pharisees, the Sadducees, and Messiah. Why? Because both groups rejected the authority of Scripture. The Pharisees, they were living under the traditions of the elders, and the Sadducees, well, they had rejected many things that the Scripture speaks of. The Scripture speaks of angels. They didn't believe in angels. The Scripture speaks of resurrection. They didn't believe in resurrection. The Scripture speaks of a miraculous God who works miracles, and they didn't believe in miracles. They did not believe, the Sadducees, in an active God. They believed this, that God created everything, and he gave life to humanity, and then he withdrew, never to enter again. They didn't believe in a kingdom. They didn't believe in anything supernatural. They were earthly minded. So whether we're talking about the Pharisees or the Sadducees or the Samaritans, they all had something in common. They all had turned away from the Word of God. They all had based their spiritual walk upon what seemed right, proper in their own eyes. They had made themselves their own authority. And when someone does that, the message is this: when I become my spiritual authority, it is rooted in pride. It is rooted in a lack of humility. It is rooted in a rejection of truth. And I'm speaking about the truth of Scripture. If we want to be individuals that are taught by God, we need to be in the Word of God. These 10 individuals, 9 of them were still as ungodly, unclean, and without a spiritual change. It was only the Samaritan who was further removed from God than the rest. But in actuality, he was not, because he had been changed. That disease, that punishment had humbled him. And now he was doing what was right and putting an emphasis upon what? Upon worship. As he interrupted his life in order to go back, to return, as Messiah said, in order to glorify God. And he did it how? The Scripture says, in a great voice. That word is mega, in a great voice, showing his enthusiasm for worship. So let me ask you this question. Do you have enthusiasm for worshiping God? Is it the priority of your life? Do you put God first? Or are you someone that has moved aside and moved away from the Word of God? And instead of trusting Scripture, you kind of go it your own way, doing what is right in your own imagination, in your own intelligence. Don't lean upon your own understanding. If you're going to experience God's power in your life, you have to do things God's way. So notice this last verse. Look again at verse 19. And he said to him, now imagine this. He's a Samaritan, but we're all sinners. And therefore Messiah, based upon this Samaritan, turning, going back, and glorifying God with a great voice before Yeshua, humbling himself, falling upon his face at the feet of Messiah. Notice what Messiah said to him. Verse 19, our last verse. And he said to him, that is Yeshua, rise up. Now, this is a word that has to do with being placed in service. So, get up, he says, rise up. But it's a term, especially in the Scripture, that relates to having a call upon one's life. Meaning this, the emphasis is Messiah saying, I want to use you. I have a purpose for you. So rise up. Go. Why? Your faith. This one was demonstrating a genuine faith. So let me ask you a question. When God looks at you, and he is, does he see a genuine faith? Are you making decisions that manifest faith? And remember, faith, biblical faith, is related to the truth of God. So faith causes us to implement God's truth. Let me say it differently. It causes us to implement the Word of God, the commandments of God, into our life. That's what faith is. This is what this one was doing. He turned to worship, understanding that worship should be the priority of one's life. And he worshiped God, glorifying God, but he did so at the feet of Messiah. And therefore, Messiah says, rise, go, your faith. And notice this next phrase. Again, the word here is the word tzazo, which is a word to be saved. But as I shared with you, this word for being saved can have a lot of different aspects to it. It can refer to physical healing. It can refer to a spiritual healing like an exorcism or unclean spirits being removed, demons going forth. Or it can have to do with some other type of healing or restoration, even financial restoration. The point here is this. It says here, go. Why? Your faith has saved you. And that is a very powerful word, this word saving. Why? Because it speaks about a change. It speaks about being restored to, and hear this, to the order of God. And that's what we need. When we are walking in pride, when we're in sin, when we're going our way, doing what's right in our own eyes, we find ourselves separated, removed from our Lord God. But it's only through this salvation experience that we find ourselves restored, put back in that order whereby we have the privilege of doing something, and that is serving God. We see here Messiah being revealed as a healer in the same way that our Lord and our God is a healer. Walk in faith, embrace the truth, and see the power of God being released in you.
8: Welcome to Lost in Translation, the discussion portion where we are diving deep into the book of Revelation again this week. Thank you for listening. And Ronnie, how are you doing today?
9: Yeah, I'm doing great, Tom. Good to hear from you again.
8: It's good to be here. It's always a blessing.
9: Yeah, and then Baruch, good to hear from you too. You're in Israel.
10: Obviously, I'm home in Israel.
9: All right.
10: Very thankful to be celebrating the Feast of Tabernacles.
8: Yes.
9: And Yom Kippur went good.
10: It came and went. Yes, it went well.
9: And you mentioned that there's some rockets going on. You want to say something about that?
10: Well, just that Hamas is firing rockets into some of the
6: communities, Jewish communities, very close to the Gaza border.
9: Mm-hmm. Well, you know, this, anyway, we won't get into the politics because we don't have enough time. But just people, we need to be praying for Israel, for the safety of them. We left off last week in Revelation 12 and verse 11, and that's where we're going to start when we come back on our from our break. Anything you want to add to that, Tom?
11: Well, I did want to just briefly quote from a letter we got that is very encouraging. It says, "Shalom, I hope you are all reaping the rewards of teaching truth to the least of these here in prison. 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I have learned so much from Dr. Baruch. He has been a huge part of my spiritual and scriptural growth. I have recommended your ministry and your app to all three of my friends, as well as every inmate I share the gospel with. Dr. Baruch has done more for me than harmonize Tanakh, and he has taught me patience and perseverance and the fruits of discipling. He is the perfect example of the attitude one should have when pointing out errant teaching without getting into emotional debates." And she goes on from there. So remember our listeners who are in prison, who are in the hospital, who are infirm, and thank you so much for your prayers for this ministry. We appreciate that. Back with part two of the discussion portion right after this.
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11: Lost in Translation is your place for expository preaching from God's holy word with an emphasis on the Jewish context of Scripture. And we are so glad you're the reason we're here. And we're diving into the book of Revelation again this week. Ronnie, take it away.
9: Yeah, so let's jump right in. We got some things we want to cover. We're going to start with verse 11. And we've been reading these because every little verse in this is important, and Baruch will go over it if there needs to be some explanation. Yeah. "They have conquered him by the blood of the Lamb and by the word of their testimony, and they did not love their lives so as to shy away from death." Baruch, what does that mean?
6: Well, you have the phrase, "they have conquered him." And of course, the him is the enemy. We're talking about Satan, the devil, that accuser of the brethren. And I would look at that word and I see a word of victory. So they have victory over the enemy. Why is that? Through the blood of the Lamb. Now, the lamb is an important word because lamb is a redemptive animal, meaning through the sacrifice of the lamb, we find redemption. And what does redemption do? It restores us to the will of God. This is the same identical thing that God's grace does. So whether we're talking about redemption or we're talking about grace, both of these restore us to the will of God in order that we might do the will of God. Now, of course, we're not saved by what we do. We're saved through what he has done for us. But when we apply that truth and it shows in our testimony, I think that's a very important word as well, that they overcame him by the word of their testimony. And what's the last thing? They did not love their lives to death. This is the problem. When we put ourselves first, we think it's going to end well for us, but no, when we put ourselves first rather than God, we are ministering to ourselves death.
9: Hey, Brooke, I want to ask you, Tom, you can chime in too. Do you guys know anybody that loves life so much

0: victory, this overcoming. And one of the things I would say is this. This is the book of Revelation. It's talking here primarily about Israel, but also we need to realize the church is called to be overcomers. In fact, we see that those who listen to the Spirit are going to overcome the world, overcome the enemy, and this is foundational for us. And if we're not overcoming the enemy, what's the problem? Well, also we see Messiah taught that their love grew cold, and this coldness of their love shows a lack of commitment. This love is synonymous with the law of God, and the law of God teaches us righteousness. So when our love grows cold, we're not committed to righteousness.
1: Well, you know, and I see something in people that I am directly involved with, good friends, I'm not going to say that they're not saved, but and the thing that they do, more importantly, is we've just talked about it. What is benefits them? What can I get out of it? What's good for me? Not necessarily the opposite of what God wants us to do. We might not think that's good for us in the long run. It is good for us. In fact, I watched a little clip last night of some Hollywood people, which this isn't going to surprise you, but they take that scripture that, you know, God will give you the desires of your heart. And I'll tell you, Brooke, we've talked about this before. That is not what the scripture means, is it?
0: It's not. It says when he gives us the desires of the heart, it means that he's going to put into our heart his desires,
1: amen,
0: not what we want. And I think it's very true that people are committed to God if it benefits them, if they're going to get what they want. But what we need to see is that through faith in the work of Messiah, we become a servant of God. You mentioned some months ago, we were talking about the false concept of America first. And I don't know if you remember this, but as believers, God's first, not America, absolutely, not Israel, not anything. God is first. And if we're not demonstrating that, and I would say this, when we love God, we have faith. That word faith is related to the same Hebrew word for truth. So what is faith? Faith is when we're committed to the truth of God. This is what our life should be built upon, God's truth, not our preferences, not what pleases us, not what we want.
1: You know, Brooke, we've talked about this on the show before, that really our goal here is to spread the gospel and to help explain, have you, Brooke, help explain what the original context, what it was, what it meant. And, you know, it's awesome to see that almost every scripture leads to Jesus Christ. Would you agree with that?
0: Yeah, I think that when we understand the Word of God properly, it all points to him.
1: Absolutely.
0: What he is prophesied to do, what he has done, and what he will do when he comes back again. First, for believers, and then secondly, for the people of Israel. There is going to be victory. That is what God does. He is a victorious God.
1: Amen.
0: So when we walk with him, he's going to share his victory with his people.
1: Well, and one thing also is that this tells us what he wants for us, the direction he wants in our lives. It tells us what he wants to do, but also what we need to do, and that is follow him.
0: Absolutely. That's the foundation, to follow him.
1: Follow him. Okay, and let's move on here at verse 12. Therefore, rejoice, O heavens, and you will dwell in them.
0: You who dwell in them.
1: Mm-hmm. You who dwell in them. But woe to the earth and to the sea. The great fury, the devil, has come down to you, knowing he has only a short time. It seems longer than a short time, because I wish that time would come and go. But it's there for a reason, isn't it?
0: Well, one thing I would point out is in the book of Revelation, it speaks about two groups of people. And we have both of them listed here in verse 12. When it says, rejoice in heaven and you who dwell in them. That's one group, those who dwell in the heaven. And then it talks about woe, and it's always that word woe,

0: to the inhabitants of the earth and the sea. Why is that? Well, the devil's coming down, and what's the emphasis? He knows he has a short time. He's not going to endure. He is going to be destroyed. First, he's going to be placed in the abyss. We see that in Revelation chapter 20. And then ultimately, we know that he's going to be placed into the pit or that lake that burns with fire and brimstone. So he's defeated. And you know what? He's already been defeated. I think that's an important point to make out. What defeated him? The cross. So what we need to realize is that we should be passionate and excited about God's call on our life, wanting to serve him, wanting to be faithful to his word, his truth. When we are, it is going to cause what? How does that verse 12 begin? Rejoice. That's what we're going to have, joy. But when we look at those who belong to the world and dwell in them, it says woe. What is woe? Well, if there's not a change, how awful something's going to be. Yeah. And when we talk about those who inhabit the earth, what are they going to be doing in the last days? They are going to be persecuting believers. And that is simply something that, again, so many people that teach about the last days, they want to give a false teaching, and that is this. Oh, before anything gets difficult, we're going to be removed. Never do we see that. No. What we see in the scripture is something quite different, and that is this. We see that those who dwell upon the earth, they are going to persecute true believers. But what are we called to do? As it says here, rejoice, because we are going to overcome the enemy. How do we do that? Not in our own strength, but we overcome the enemy through, as it says here, through the blood of the Lamb. Tom?
1: I have a friend, somebody who I respect as a believer, who said, you know, I think that Satan believes he can pull this off, that he can actually be victorious. And we know that he's filled with pride. But is there any biblical basis to believe something like that?
0: Well, I would say this. It says in Isaiah, I believe Isaiah 14, that he wants to put his throne over the throne of God. And I'll turn to Ronnie. Ronnie, is Satan going to succeed in doing that, placing his throne over the throne of God?
2: No. He's going to try.
0: He will try. He may believe it, but I would say two things. He is a deceiver.
2: Yeah.
0: And more than that, he has deceived himself, because he's not committed to the purposes of God. He is in bondage to himself, to his desires. And what motivates him is not what motivates God. What does God want to do? God wants to bless his people. He wants to assist his people. What does the enemy want to do? He wants to see humanity suffer in pain, in grief, in sorrow. That's what motivates him. So you couldn't see two more different individuals, right? The holy God or the wicked and deceitful Satan.
2: And the wicked and deceitful and the defeated Satan.
0: I think that's an important distinction. He's been defeated.
2: He's going around acting like he's defeated. He's going to drag everybody else down with him. He knows he can't win. He's believing his own lies, obviously. But he was already, we just covered this the last couple of weeks, he was thrown out of heaven. If he had any power to stay in heaven, he would have. But he has no power, and so this is why he was cast down here on earth. Even down here, his powers are limited. He can only do what God allows him to do. Would you agree with that?
0: I would. He is limited, and I like what you said a few minutes ago. He has been defeated, defeated by the Lamb. And if we want to know victory, we only find victory in the Lamb, in that new covenant relationship with him, which is a source of joy, a source of contentment. Paul speaks about this in Philippians chapter 4, how we are content in him.
2: I want to ask you one more question. I'm going to go back to verse 11. And start here. And the word, it conquered by the blood of the Lamb and by the word of their testimony. They did not love their lives so as to shy away from death. this is exactly how we need to be acting and not be afraid for our lives. I mean, yes, life is precious. We love our grandkids. We love our children. We want to go do this. We want to go do that. And we can make all these plans. But those are all meaningless when we're talking about eternity with Christ. And you know what? We're going to be persecuted here. You know what? I never want to say I look forward to being persecuted. Who's going to say that? But I will say this. I pray that when the time comes for me, that my focus is not on the suffering that I'm going through, but rather than the end where I'm really going to, and that is eternity with Christ.
0: You know, I would say this to you, Ronnie. When you focus in on your final destination, the kingdom,
2: yeah,
0: you're going to find strength and power to overcome, to persevere, to endure. We don't need to focus in on our physical life. Why? Well, if we look, for example, at 1 Corinthians 15 and verse 50, it says, flesh and blood cannot inherit the kingdom of God.
2: Amen.
0: Everyone who is going to be brought into the kingdom of God is going to enter into the kingdom of God through resurrection. So death is not a problem for God. He raised his only begotten son from the dead, and he can do that same thing for every believer, and he will do that for every believer.
1: Amen. You know,
2: this life here is temporary. This body is temporary. We need to remember that and live with that. Don't just skirt around it, but focus on this temporary life and what can we do for the kingdom in this temporary body. That's really what we need to focus about. I guess now we're in verse 13, and my little caption reads, "The woman persecuted." We know what that is. Let's get into that a little bit. And when the dragon saw that he had been thrown down to earth, he pursued the woman.
0: He persecuted.
2: He persecuted. Mine says pursued, but okay. You're going to correct that. That's good. And the woman who had given birth to the male child. This makes perfect sense to people, Christians, that are following what has been happening to Israel all along. Am I right?
0: Yeah, what we see that Messiah came out of Israel. That's why the scripture says salvation is of the Jews. Okay, didn't say Israel, says of the Jews. Now, what are the Jewish people? Well, that name, Yehudim or Yehuda from the tribe of Judah, is a word of worship, a word of thanksgiving, a word of praise. So what we see here is that when it says in the scripture, now the dragon saw that he had been cast out of earth, he, your Bible says pursued, my Bible says persecuted, and if we look at the Greek, it's more related to persecution. And who did he persecute? The woman. Who's that woman? We're speaking about Israel. What did Israel do? Israel gave birth to that male child. Now, of course, how did he do that, or how did Israel do that? Through Mary, the mother of the Messiah.
2: Now, when we're talking about Israel, we're not talking about the state of Israel. We're talking about the people of Israel, always. You know, the state of Israel, you get into the politics of that, no. But we're talking about what takes place with the people of Israel. Am I right?
0: That's right. We're talking about the Jewish people who were set apart in order to worship God. God purchased them in order that they would worship him, thank him, praise him, give him glory. So that's who we're talking about in this verse.
2: Verse 14, but the woman was given two wings of a great eagle to fly from the presence of the serpent to the place in the wilderness where she was nourished for a time and the times and a half a time. Now, the last part of this sounds like we're talking about the 3.5 years, but where is this place of nourishment that she went to?
0: Well, here again, it tells us, we don't have to guess, it says that she might fly into the wilderness.
2: Right.
0: Now, that wilderness, whenever we see that word in the scripture, sometimes it can be translated desert. It's a place that God brings his people to teach them to depend, to rely upon him.
2: Wow.
0: And when it says time, times, and a half time, you're exactly right, Ronnie. This is speaking about 3.5 years. So we know that this is speaking about the second half of those 7 years where Israel's going to be persecuted. My question to both of you is this. What is the reason that the Antichrist empire, this dragon, this Satan, the devil, why is he persecuting Israel?
2: Well, that's where Jesus came out of.
0: Well, that's one answer, but perhaps a better answer is because they rejected the Antichrist.
2: Okay.
0: Nowhere in the scripture do we see that Israel receives the Antichrist. They reject him. And it's this rejection of the Antichrist which is the source for the Antichrist empire persecuting the Messiah.
2: Persecuting
0: the Jewish people.
2: Tom, I don't like that you're giving me the cut it off already.
1: I know. I'm really mean. I want this to be over. No, it's unfortunately we're coming to the end. Any final thoughts?
2: Well, I do real quick. I just ask anybody listening to us, pursue your own relationship with Jesus Christ. It's the only way that's going to make you have joy. Even in this world that's caving in around us, or it seems like it, the only way to escape that is to, like, and Brooke, you mentioned it, pursue the relationship with Jesus Christ with all your might.
1: Mm-hmm. And he demands our all. You know, this is the king that we worship. He was crushed for our iniquities. The punishment that brought us peace was upon him, and by his wounds we are healed. We all, like sheep, have gone astray. Each of us has turned to his own way, and the Lord has laid on him the iniquity of us all. And that's Isaiah 53. That is the King, the Messiah that we worship, and we're glad that you've tuned in today. Don't forget to subscribe to our YouTube channel and like us on Facebook and Instagram and all of your favorite social media platforms. 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
9: Will voters continue to trust Republicans and President Trump with the economy, or will they pick the Democrats and, in some instances, the socialists for the midterms? Fred Jackson's with us. Fred, that's the question at the ballot. The economic poll or the polling shows that the economy is the number one issue for voters pretty much every election cycle. Mm-hmm. And so that's what folks are going to be thinking about when they go to the ballot box. And there's really only two options. It's the party of the free markets, the party of capitalism, or the party of socialism that has become the Democrats.
10: Yeah, the Republicans have their job cut out for them. They have to convince the American people that capitalism still works. We've got these temporary high prices in gasoline, and we know that's connected to what's going on in Iran. Mm-hmm. And so they have to convince the American people that as soon as that's over, things are going to get better on that front. And gasoline prices are so important in all of this because that has an impact on grocery prices and all of those sorts of things. But Walker, the alternative is a Democratic Party that is turning hard, hard left towards socialism. Hmm. Socialism brings higher prices, bigger government.
9: Yeah.
10: I know that from my time in Canada, socialistic medicine, you don't want that here in the United States.
9: No, absolutely not. So folks, the key is, can voters think more long-term, or are they going to think short-term? And the fact of the matter is, where President Trump and the Republicans had the economy going before the Iran conflict was in a pretty good place with inflation and low energy costs, and they're the ones that can get us back to that place. On the other hand, Democrats are promising all the government handouts and billions of dollars in government welfare, which is, in fact, socialism. So we'll see what voters choose come the first week of November.
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11: Have you ever watched a caterpillar spin itself into a chrysalis? For weeks it lies perfectly still, and then suddenly out comes a butterfly with no resemblance at all to the creature that crawled in. It's one of the most remarkable pictures God paints for us in all of creation. Welcome to Christ in Prophecy. I'm Nathan Jones, Internet Evangelist with Lamb and Lion Ministries, and I'm here with Tim Moore, our Director and Senior Evangelist. Tim, the image of metamorphosis is more than a science lesson. It's a signpost. Scripture reveals that every human being passes through progressive stages of life, from the womb through childhood into adulthood, and death is not the final stage.
12: You know, God's Word describes two more stages that begin the moment we take our last breath. But there's much confusion about these stages, even among believers. Many Christians think that our souls go into some kind of sleep until the Lord returns, and they sometimes think that heaven is a spirit world where the saved spend eternity as disembodied spirits floating around on clouds, playing harps. But that's not what the Bible tells us. So that's the question we're tackling today. Where will I go when I die? And it's a question every person eventually asks.
11: The good news is that God hasn't left us guessing. He has told us in His Word what happens the instant we close our eyes on this life. So today we'll walk through the stages of mortal life and then follow that journey right on into eternity so that you can face death not with dread, but with confident hope.
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13: There's a simple key to understanding Bible prophecy, and it's found in Revelation 19:10, which says, "The testimony of Jesus is the spirit of prophecy." 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
12: Welcome back to Christ in Prophecy Radio. Nathan, before we can answer the question of where we go after death, it helps to see the whole arc of human life the way Scripture frames it, a journey through various stages, much like, as you said, the metamorphosis of a butterfly.
14: Yes, it's interesting when you look at a butterfly. It starts out as an egg, but then it becomes a caterpillar, then it goes in a chrysalis, kind of turns into goo, and then out of that, days later, a butterfly emerges. Each and every stage is different. Each and every stage can't contemplate what is coming in the next stage. As humans, we have stages as well. Obviously, from conception, God knits each person together in the womb, as Psalm 139 tells us. That's our prenatal stage. Then we are born and we go through the childhood stage, adolescence, adulthood. And even in adulthood, there's different stages, early adulthood, middle, and elder adulthood. So each one, like the butterfly, Tim, doesn't really know. We could talk to other people, but we can't really know firsthand what the next stage is going to be like for us.
12: Yes, can you imagine, if you can remember back this far, Nathan, in the womb, what a baby must think about the outside world. It has no idea of what is beyond this warm, comfortable place. And so even the thought of being brought into the world, into the air atmosphere, that seems foreign to a baby living in its mother's womb, in the amniotic sac. And yet we know that a baby has to be born because it can't continue on in the mother's womb much past 9 months. Similarly, children sometimes have a hard time imagining what it would be like to be an adult. And of course, all of us who have reached adulthood have gone through that transition. So here we are. Oftentimes, our listeners, I'm sure, are at the adult stage wondering what comes next, or at least what does it look like? And it's almost as unfathomable to us unless Scripture illuminates our hearts with some understanding. But even then, I don't think we can fully comprehend what God has in store for us.
14: You know, Tim, I like to watch people being interviewed. I like biographies. I saw one with Billy Graham, and I even saw one with the actor Bruce Campbell this week. In each one, they asked, what really surprised you in life? And they all said, getting old. They couldn't contemplate what getting old would be like until they actually got old. Now, most people live in a fear of death. Matter of fact, Hebrews 2:15 says that who through fear of death they were subject to slavery all their lives. And Tim, haven't we encountered so many people through life who just don't want to talk anything about death? They don't even looking to the afterlife. They live, as the Bible says, in constant fear of it.
12: Yeah, you know, that's really bothersome to me. Even the fact that some Christians seem to be in fear of death. They cling to this life, and they will use whatever means possible to stretch this life. Now, I don't have a death wish, but I've made it very clear. When the Lord calls me home, it will be a home going. As a matter of fact, I've given instructions to my family that when I do go home to be with the Lord, if He tarries and I don't get to experience the rapture in this mortal body, they will have a party. As a matter of fact, it'll be a celebration of my home going because I will have arrived. So I don't understand the confusion that Christians would have, but certainly I do understand how those who have not put faith in Jesus Christ would be fearful. You know, Scripture tells us, Ecclesiastes 3:11, that God has also set eternity in their heart. Mankind understands somewhere deep down that this is not all there is, but there are so many false ideas. Nathan, I mentioned even in the introduction, the idea of soul sleep. We recently were interviewing a friend who was originally from the Hindu background, and so the idea of reincarnation or an eternity as a disembodied spirit, that does not reflect what Scripture actually teaches. Where do people get these false ideas?
14: I think a lot of them get them from cartoons. I mean, how often have we seen the coyote chasing the roadrunner, falls off a cliff, and all of a sudden he's heaven on a cloud playing a harp? Or we watch movies like Star Wars where Yoda disappears and become one with the Force. You know, Tim, we need to go to the source, and that's the Bible. Because God created us and he's eternal, he actually knows firsthand what's going to happen to us. So folks, don't trust false religions, don't trust movies, don't trust cartoons. Go to the Word of God, like Psalm 144:4, for instance. We read, man is like a breath, his days are like a fleeting shadow. And so we also learn from 2 Corinthians 5:8, to be away from the body is to be at home with the Lord. So you see, the Lord knows everything about us because he created us, and he knows that when we die, there is something beyond this life. Tim, so many atheists are out there telling us that when we die, we are annihilated. We cease to exist. And I've asked atheists, well, how do you know? Have you ever died and then come back to tell us
9: right. You
14: get annihilated? I had one atheist actually says, yeah, I've heard of that. I was like, that's ridiculous. No, the Bible tells us that there is life beyond this life. Matter of fact, Hebrews 9:27, just as man is destined to die once, we will die, but then we will be in present before the Lord if we know him as Savior.
12: We certainly will, and that's the promise that Paul reiterates in Philippians 1:23. He said his desire was to depart and be with Christ. To live is great. In other words, we're able to serve the Lord. We are with our loved ones here on earth, but to die is gain because we get to go and be with the Lord. As believers, we are ushered immediately into his presence. We see even the concept of the parable of the rich man and Lazarus, with Jesus saying that the poor man was carried away by the angels to Abraham's bosom. Now, we're going to talk a little bit more about what that means, that, of course, in Luke 16, but we are not going to be in some ethereal state, obliviated or annihilated, as the atheists think. In other words, there is a hereafter. The question is, where will you spend after you are here? And so that really is the eternal question. That's the most important question. And for everyone who's put trust in Jesus Christ, we know that the moment we die, we will be ushered directly into the presence of Jesus.
14: Absolutely. You know, this Gnostic teaching that the early church had to fight, that we're going to be disembodied spirits sitting on clouds and playing harps like the Roadrunner, so much false teaching is trying to come in. Folks, go to the Bible, because there you learn that the moment a believer dies, they're ushered directly into the presence of Jesus. But what does that intermediate existence actually look like, and where do we go from there? Well, we're going to explore that shortly. But first, let's look at what's really going on in our culture's fascination with the afterlife. Stick with us.
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12: Well, Nathan, it seems everywhere you turn today, whether it's best-selling books, TV specials, podcasts, someone claims to have died, glimpsed the other side, and come back to tell about it. Near-death experience accounts have become a booming industry, and interest in reincarnation, mediums, and so-called afterlife tourism, can you imagine, is on the rise. Why all this clamor to know what lies beyond, and are any of these actually legitimate?
14: Well, it makes sense because the Bible tells us in Ecclesiastes 3:11, which you read earlier, that God has set eternity in our hearts. In other words, people are hungry for answers about what lies beyond the grave. God wants us to be thinking eternally, not materialistically in just this age. But sadly, many are turning to speculation or personal experiences rather than the certainty of God's word. And Tim, there are lots of stories out there that you can go on the internet, just Google it, and you will find stories of people who claim that they have died and then come back to explain it. Now, what's interesting about this one particular article I pulled up, 14 True Stories from People Who Died and Came Back to Life, is that there's a lot of elements that are very similar in each one, where they see themselves hovering over their bodies, where they enter a white light, and that when they get to the end of that white light or that white alley or path, that at the end is a completely loving being there waiting for them that usually says it's not time for you and sends them back. And so there, at least the stories, there's a consistent theme throughout.
12: There is. I remember I had a great uncle who many years ago, this was in the late 70s, had a heart attack and they had to perform CPR. They didn't have even the advanced heart treatments and medications we do today. But for a brief period, they said his heart stopped and he was dead, quote unquote. And he said he could hear them working on him. He could watch as the doctors were pulling together various equipment and doing CPR on him. And he was able to describe things that happened in that hospital room. I know a man recently who said, I had an experience in the spirit where the Lord brought me into his presence and the spirit spoke to me. Am I going to tell him he's wrong? I'm not, because Paul had the same claim. You and I have a friend, a ministry friend, who said that he died and was in the presence of the Lord, and then it was not his time, so he comes back. I think all of these point to the desire, as you said, to know what's happening in eternity. And I think that, according to Scripture, sometimes God does peel back a little bit of the curtain for certain individuals. I don't think anyone's been to hell and returned. I don't really think anybody's been to heaven. But we know that one man, Lazarus, was raised from the dead. Tabitha was also raised from the dead. So there are people in Scripture who miraculously had afterlife experience and came back to this mortal life.
14: Yeah, one thing about our friend who died and then was— they paddled him and he came back three times, as he explained, a lot of young people welcoming him. And Tim, that gave me kind of encouragement, because we all wonder, what are we going to look like in the afterlife? And so I asked him, I said, how old were all these people? He said, they looked about 25 years. And so whether his experience was genuine or not, and he's not dogmatic about it, but there's encouragement that we will be youthful through all eternity. Tim, it seems to be a consistent theme throughout, this idea that, as the Bible teaches, that the angels will usher us into the presence of Jesus one day. Our friend Robert Morgan, the pastor, who had a story of personal experience where he was sitting with an old lady. She's about 95, and she looks up at him from her hospital bed and says, Pastor, there's two men all dressed in white at the end of my bed. And he looks up, and he sees no men, and she says, what do I say to them? And he says, well, tell them that you're ready to go home and be in the arms of Jesus.
12: Amen.
14: And within 5 minutes, she had died with a smile on her face, and she knew those angels were there to usher her up to the presence of Christ.
12: That is a beautiful story. One of our trustees has a similar account with his wife, who was suffering tremendously from cancer, but could hear and see angels. And so she would have moments where she would testify, they're right here in the room with us. And she would just worship, not the angels, but the Lord. And it was so reassuring to him. Well, Nathan, there are organizations like the Near Death Experience Research Foundation that collect stories from people who have seen the other side, whether it's a 4-year-old girl in her hospital bed, a 19-year-old young man, including people that are fairly famous, like Jane Seymour, the actress, or Jamie Foxx, the actor, who have had encounters and came to testify that it really brought them to a higher expectation of what lies beyond. I hope that they have put their faith fully in Christ. But the bottom line that we want to emphasize, folks, even when we talk about what's really going on, is the Bible doesn't leave it for us to speculate. We don't need a near-death experience to know what happens when we die. We have something far more reliable, and that is the very Word of God and the promises of God, which are yes and amen for those who have put trust in Jesus Christ.
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14: Well, welcome back to Christ in Prophecy Radio. I'm Nathan Jones. I'm here with Tim Moore, and let's continue our walk through the stages of eternal life. We earlier explained when believers die, they're immediately ushered into the presence of Jesus Christ. So let's look at the scriptures to discover more about what this new stage of life will be like. You know, Tim, we're talking about earthly stages, our mortal stages, but we have immortal stages as well.
12: You know, my son once asked me how I could be so excited about what lies beyond this life. And I said, well, son, you see me as I physically am. And I've asked my children, what is it that makes me or them? Is it our physical form? Because if I started losing limbs in some tragic accident or my face became disfigured, is it still me? And they said, well, yeah. And so we are more than our physical bodies. We understand that. And although some have the wrong impression that after we die, our soul goes into some kind of sleep while our body is sleeping, quote unquote, in the grave, We know from Scripture that after death, believers are conscious, they have a physical form, although not yet the glorified body we look forward to, and that they are recognizable. This is demonstrated over and over again. Even when Elijah came back, he was recognized. When the apostles saw Jesus being transfigured and he was joined by two others, they recognized him. We have a form that is recognizable, and we continue in a conscious spirit even as we step out of this life and this mortal coil, as Shakespeare would have said.
14: Yeah, that's one of the things I think that makes people scared of the afterlife. They're terrified that they're going to be a disembodied spirit. You know, we are physical bodies, but we also have souls and spirits, soul being the mind, spirit being the eternal part. And so they're worried either they'll be a disembodied spirit like a ghost, or they'll be trapped in a grave with a decaying body. You know, Tim, especially in the 1800s, 1900s, a lot of stories collected from that time period were from people who were terrified that they'd be trapped underground in their rotting corpse waiting for the day of resurrection. That is completely false, people. When our souls go to heaven, our spirits and souls go to heaven, it's not the greatest term, but it's called the intermediate spirit body. It's not our, like Tim said, our glorified eternal bodies, but we're never bodiless. We're never disembodied spirits. The Bible actually says that God alone is spirit. So everything else has a tangible physical form. Tim, I think we'll recognize each other. I'm hoping, like our friend in the other ministry said, that, you know, we look like about 25 years old. I could go for that again. But, you know, maybe if I could be a little taller and the nose a little smaller, it might be nice. But we have physical bodies in that intermediate spirit stage.
12: Yeah, and somehow we will have no need of clothing. Scripture talks about we will be given white robes. We know that even as we return at Jesus' glorious return, the white robes will represent the righteous deeds of the saints. You know, it's funny, Nathan, knowing and being known. My parents have reached an age where they've started to think about, you know, what would be the plans for their passing. And as my father mentioned a couple places where their bodies could be interred, my mother rejected one or two, and we said, well, why not, Mom? She said, well, I don't know anybody there. And I said, Mama, I don't think it'll matter that you don't know anybody at that particular grave site, because you'll know plenty in heaven. Well, mm-hmm. We know that when we get to heaven, yes, we will have an intermediate form, but that's not the last thing. As you said, there's still another stage to come, because when Christ returns at the rapture, it says the dead in Christ, those who have gone on and who have entered heaven in their spirit bodies, their intermediate bodies, they will rise first. Their physical bodies will be regathered, even if they've been disintegrated into dust and scattered across the ages or dissolved in the sea. The Lord will miraculously bring their bodies back together, rejoin them with their spirit bodies, and they will be glorified. And then those who are alive still on the earth will meet them in the air along with Christ, and so we will be with him forever. 1 Corinthians 15:42 talks about our bodies being sown as perishable. It says, so it will be with the resurrection of the dead. The body that is sown is perishable, just like a seed, but it is raised imperishable. It is sown in dishonor. It is raised in glory. It is sown in weakness. It is raised in power. It is sown a natural body. It is raised a spiritual body. And in Philippians 3:21, Paul talks about the promise that Christ will transform the body of our humble state. In other words, this body that's wearing down, I can feel the age and the miles accumulating on me year by year. But he says he will conform, Christ will conform this body into conformity with his body of glory. I can't wait till that moment.
14: Yes, Jesus' resurrected body is the template for us. So we know that we will have physical, tangible bodies that eat, wear clothes, recognizable, but they do amazing things too. Jesus ascended to heaven and he'd just appear in our rooms. Maybe we'll get to do that as well. But these glorified bodies will be sinless, they won't get sick, and they are eternal. And we lose our sin nature upon the resurrection of our bodies. But Tim, this is for believers only. What happens if someone dies in unbelief?
12: Well, we've emphasized all the positives that await for those who have trusted in Christ, those who have put their faith in him, believed into him for salvation. But Nathan, you're exactly right. There is a terrible, tragic end for those who have rejected Christ, or those who said, well, I'll wait and see, and they never make a decision to accept him. So the unbeliever's destination is eternal torment. Yes, their spirit exists consciously after death as well, but instead of going to heaven to be with the Lord, they go to torments. And here again, the parable of the rich man and Lazarus, the rich man was in a place that the Jews would refer to as Hades, where he was in torment. He was awaiting that final judgment, and so those who die today outside of Christ are awaiting the final judgment at the great white throne judgment, where they too will be resurrected. Yes, their knees will bow then, but it will be too late. And after that judgment at the great white throne, judged according to their works and condemned to the second death, the Lord will consign all of them to the lake of fire. And Nathan, that is a fate we wouldn't wish on our worst enemy, as we like to say, because we know, according to Scripture, that it is an everlasting torment. It never ends. And it is a physical, but it's much more than that. It is knowing that you are separated from God in His love and His mercy because of foolish choices in this life. And I can't imagine the agony those people will experience forever.
14: Every one of us will complete this metamorphosis. Either they will go to heaven or they will go to Hades. The only question then is, which destination is awaiting you? Put your faith in Jesus Christ and you will be saved. Well, coming up, Tim's going to leave us with a final word of encouragement. Stay tuned.
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12: As we talk about where will I go after I die, I can just tell you that I've lost family and friends, loved ones over the years. And my first question, whether it is a family member or someone that perhaps I don't know as well, did they know the Lord? Because if a person knows the Lord, I cannot mourn for their passing. I can mourn with their family. I can mourn for the season of separation that they will endure. But I can only rejoice at the homegoing of a saint. Because I promise you this, no one who's gone to be with Jesus Christ wants to come back. They want to be with Him forever. And I can't wait till I get there. And yet, we often wonder, what does lie beyond? What awaits me after this lifetime? Well, when we have those questions in those sacred quiet moments, Scripture gives us an answer that doesn't waver. The instant a believer in Jesus Christ takes their last breath on earth, their spirit is ushered, fully conscious, fully alive, into the presence of the Lord. There's no sleep, no wondering, no uncertainty. Just Jesus waiting to welcome you home. Think again of that caterpillar spinning itself into a chrysalis. From the outside, it looks like an ending. But inside, God is doing something far more wonderful than the caterpillar could ever imagine. That's exactly what death is for the child of God. Not an ending, but the doorway into the next stage of a metamorphosis God began the moment you trusted in Christ. One day soon, we'll be given glorified bodies, incorruptible, fashioned after Jesus' own resurrected body, and we'll dwell with Him forever. But friend, that promise belongs only to those who have placed their faith in Jesus Christ. If you've never done that, don't wait for a hospital bed or a diagnosis to settle the question. The Bible says, if you confess with your mouth Jesus as Lord and believe in your heart that God raised Him from the dead, you shall be saved. Settle it today. Then, whenever your metamorphosis comes, you can face it not with fear, but with the confident hope of heaven. Godspeed.
15: 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Hi, I'm Mark Gregston with Parenting Today's Teens. 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
21: Oh, okay. Mm-hmm.
20: You can also go listen to us and get a lot of good information at AFR.net. So last week, we talked with George Barna, and we have so much information we could do literally, I think, 12 shows. and then we'd have to rename it, The Compass with George Barna.
21: Give him a byline. Yeah.
20: That's right. Yeah, thankfully we didn't have to pay him to be on the show with us. And what a wonderful man. Uh-huh. Let's do it. Let's kind of have a summation of what we did last week before we kind of jump into what we're doing.
21: Okay.
20: This week.
21: Well, and there is something happening in about 5 weeks, Rick. Do we want to kind of give an update for the elections?
20: Oh, yeah. This is where it takes up about 30 minutes of our show.
21: I know. There's so much going on.
20: There's elections going on. Is that right, Debbie? Are we having one coming up?
21: We're now, I think, less than a little over 5 weeks until the November election. So I just want to make sure you guys know what's going on in your state. So in Maine and Nebraska, early voting will begin on October the 5th. In Montana, early in-person absentee voting begins on the 5th. In Indiana, it begins on the 6th. New Mexico, Ohio, Wyoming, early voting begins on the 6th. Arizona begins on the 7th. They're already early voting in Minnesota, South Dakota, Virginia, Vermont, Illinois, Missouri, and Mississippi. Oh, my gosh. Election month. No, election season. And this week, my team, if you would say a prayer for them, they are coming out with voter guides in the next week in West Virginia, Nevada, Minnesota, Pennsylvania, California, Florida, Texas, and Washington. So go to iVoterGuide.com. If enter your address to see on your ballot. If you see a rating there, that means your voter guide is out. Go ahead and keep doing the dive and doing your research. If all you see are candidate names, sign up for the email list. Maybe download the Barna Report. Get you on our email list. We'll let you know when we release your voter guides. We are in the feverish final moments of researching and evaluating thousands, almost 15,000 candidates for this November 5th election, or November 3rd. Sorry, don't let me say the wrong date. So, but make sure you've got the information. Use iVoter Guide before you vote, and let's just win this November.
20: And pass it on. Pass it on to others, family members, friends, neighborhoods, churches especially. It's free. It's a great tool. And like Debbie said, the information is all there. And of course, this is why we had a discussion with George. And last week, we really started with how and why we asked George to come alongside of us with some good research. And what did he do for us, Debbie? Because you kind of surprised him with what you asked him to do.
21: Well, we asked him to look at down ballot voting behavior because he'd never done that before. He'd never looked at, he'd always looked at presidential races or specific candidate races or congressional races, very top of the ticket type of things, because they were paid for by candidates or by political parties. And, you know, there wasn't a lot of money to look down ballot. But when iVoter Guide started covering school boards and local elections, just, you know, as a former soccer mom, I knew I didn't have that information. And so I'm like, George, George both wanted to do something new, and I wanted to look down ballot, and he'd never done it. So he was excited to do the research. I think we found some fabulous information that honestly confirmed what I kind of thought was true and what had been guiding the direction that we'd been sending iVoter Guide, which was that in the poll of 2,000 likely voters, 85% of them voted at the top of the ticket, but only 55% of them completed their ballot, meaning there was a 30-point drop in people who were skipping races on their ballot as they went further down the ballot, showing that, you know, there's some gaps there. So then the next thing we asked George to ask was, of course, why? Why are they not filling in these races? Now, intuitively, I always thought, you know, they didn't know who to vote for, but it was great for George to get it confirmed that the number one response by a full 10 percentage points over the next response was lack of information about the candidates.
20: Yeah.
21: So it just we're sent in the right direction.
20: Yeah, and I would have thought it was apathy, but what we found out is I think people become fall into a trap of apathy because they don't have the information. And that's what we really want to do at iVoter Guide, is supply that information. And as Debbie encouraged you, go to iVoterGuide.com and put in your address, and you will see your ballot when your ballot comes out.
21: Yep. Yep. Well, and everybody wants to have a have somebody to help you vote, right? When it comes time to vote.
20: That's right. I thought it was funny because I thought George would be my guy. I'm going to call George from now on.
21: But George doesn't live in your state, so he's not going to care about your down ballot. But it's great to have somebody. I know when I joined iVoter Guide, we had a guy on staff who, he was my guy. Is, you know, I say, James, who do I vote for? And he would research the city council members and the school board members and the community college board, I mean, everything. And he would say, you know, he'd kind of the wheat from the chaff and let you know which way to vote. So we asked George that same question, right?
20: Yeah. Yeah. So let's play clip four.
0: I spend literally days beating the bushes trying to find information, not background information about, gee, you know, how old are they? What part of town do they live in? But what do they believe? What have they done that's prepared them for this? What kind of experience do they have that would tell me how they're likely to behave in office? Those are the kinds of things that I want to know, especially if I can figure out, you know, what's their worldview, because then that tells me how they're going to be making decisions on issues we can't even foresee. I can begin to predict it if I know their worldview. That information is like, you know, finding hen's teeth. Very, very difficult to come by.
21: Hen's teeth?
20: Yeah, I love that phrase. I remember that being said. I probably, when I would go visit relatives in Minnesota, I didn't even know hens had teeth, actually.
21: Do they?
20: But I think what he's trying to say is a needle in the haystack.
21: That's, I mean, that's what makes sense to me. I wonder if chickens even have teeth. So I don't know. But it's something that's super hard to find, right? That's the illustration, is the needle in the haystack. I know. Even in talking to our team, it's just so hard to find information on down ballot candidates because most of them have never run before, right? They've been a businessman.
20: Yeah.
21: They've been, you know, just a mom. And so it's hard to find out anything about them, especially, you know, what they might do with power, which is what we're looking for. So,
20: well, and power at lower levels, not to minimize down ballot offices because they're not. But power down there, we don't really think about, although it's probably more important than voting up ticket, especially with us locally, with our in our state, our city.
21: I think it impacts us more directly. I mean, it's school boards set the curriculum and what our kids are taught. Even local judges determine custody hearings and, you know, local ordinances and things like that. City councils, you know, where's your tax money getting spent? Raising bond issues and all that kind of thing. So those local offices, I think, impact our family and our churches, our pocketbooks, even more so than those top of the ticket races. And yet they're so much harder to find information on those candidates. And, you know, we've talked about before that they're the farm team. It's really important that we get good people there because they'll probably move up later.
20: Yeah, they get that bug to do that once they get a school board seat or a supervisory role or a city council. They tend to make their move up to larger offices. Why don't we listen to what George had to say? So, Brent, if you'll play clip A2.
0: Well, somehow we've got to convince them that these offices are significant in your life. You don't even realize how the people filling those offices today are putting limitations and boundaries on how you can live, how you can believe, what you can say, how you can spend your money, how much of their money, your money, they're going to take.
21: Right, your taxes. Mm-hmm. Yeah.
0: Their pet programs, you know, all of this kind of stuff.
21: That may have ended early, but the thought was that that we need to know that those races, the races are important. They're not just throwaway races. They do impact us.

0: talk about.
1: It's still important to vote for it, but I think George spoke to that as well. You want to play clip five?
2: Avoiding down ballot voting. One of the things that they need is to actually value the offices that are listed down ballot. That's one of the reasons why they're not voting, they're not paying attention, they're not concerned about it. They think, those are throwaway offices. Well, nothing could be further from the truth. These are vitally important offices that will affect their lives in many ways that they don't even realize. And so voting for the people who are going to fill those offices is a great privilege as well as a great responsibility.
1: He says it so well.
0: Yeah, I couldn't have said it better, even though I tried to before he even spoke about it. but there's this interesting concept about whether you can buy an office down ballot. You know what I mean, Debbie?
1: Well, I do know that, you know, when they talk about the viability of a candidate, I mean, it's in the news all the time, how much money they're raising, how much money they're doing for this, you know, because it does take, we know it takes money to get elected. It takes money to hire staff, to buy ads, to print flyers, to mail them out. But down ballot, it takes so little money, honestly, to get elected that it can be bought, honestly. And there has been a move on the left to do just that, to purchase. I mean, we've heard about Soros DAs, if you've heard about that in the news. We've talked about, you know, money that gets thrown at a particular, and that's a down ballot office. But we've seen as some of these cities that have these DAs that, you know, what do they call it? They release, there's no bond, no cash bail. So that the, you know, whoever gets arrested just goes right back on the street and does another crime. But it was a plan, and it was money that enabled that to happen. But information can combat that. But George spoke to kind of the what's been going on the left. I'd like to hear you to hear it from his lips. Can you play clip 18, please?
2: Decade at least has shifted a lot of its resources to investing in down ballot offices. You know, school board in particular, but city council, mayor,
1: DAs, judge,
2: all of those things. Mm-hmm. And you know, some people hate to hear it, but you can buy elections because there are certain things that have to happen for somebody to get elected. The electorate has to be aware of who you are. You know, those kinds of things. Well, how do you build awareness? Well, you pay for advertising, you pay for presence at events and whatnot. So money does have a big say in who gets elected. The left realized that, and they've shifted some of their resources there. You know, but the other thing that's interesting is that it's so hard to get people to vote at all. And then it's so discouraging to see that many of those who bother to vote don't bother to vote by the time you get to the end of the ballot. So you've got kind of these you know, people who mean well, but they don't finish well. And I think that's one of the things that we want to encourage God's people, at least, to be doing, is to recognize Amen. That part of our responsibility, we're called to influence the culture, we're called to transform the culture. We're not called to be completely invested in politics, we're supposed to be completely invested in Christ. But He calls us into society for His purposes. And politics and government is part of what determines how people live, how much opportunity they're going to have to know Him, to serve Him, all of those kinds of things. So these offices are very critical.
0: There is so much there, Debbie, he just said.
1: Why don't you start with the beginning? And because I think part of that we'd heard before, but he's articulate. He knows what's going on. He's been paying attention to the direction that the left has been moving in local offices. So what was your big takeaway from that clip?
0: Well, my big takeaway always is Christians, you know, and how serious do we take this? Sometimes you hear people say, well, I don't want to mess with politics as a Christian. And I understand if you look at it from a political standpoint, it is

0: messy and it's ugly and it's not fun. And all you have to do is turn on a television program and see how many ads you get the closer we get to an election. But what is important is that we get right candidates, biblical worldview candidates if possible, especially at these lower levels where we're going to have somebody take a seat at a meeting where they get to vote about what we're going to teach our children.
1: Yeah.
0: And so I personally, this is my bandwagon. I know
1: it's
0: if the church
1: box.
0: Took it serious, they could sway every school board race in this country. And George is speaking to that.
1: Yep. Well, what he was saying is, you know, the left has had an agenda and used money to take control, but information and activism of churches and engagement of churches can counter that. There are more of us than there are of them. And with good information, it is within our grasp. And certainly it is, God would want us to take care of the children and to have them protected from the indoctrination and some of the transgender surgeries and the craziness that's going on. But I found it interesting, the other thing that George found in this study was, once we asked them, you know, the why they didn't vote, we also asked, or he asked about, are there specific races where you're more confused? Are there, you know, and he asked, you know, where do you need more information? Was it mayor, city, state legislator, judges, school boards? Because I know we hear most judges and school boards about equally.
0: Right.
1: But the number one response was by 10 percentage points was school boards was the race where most people were confused. I think a part of that is lack of information and it's local. Another part is they're frequently nonpartisan. So you don't have that cue of a D or an R behind the name of the candidate. So, but yet it's almost more important because it sets the curriculum for our children. So the future, really, the training indoctrination of children is controlled by school boards. But yet people don't have information to vote for them, so they're leaving it blank. And it showed to me a real gap and an opportunity for iVoter Guide to step into that space. But where should those people be coming from, those school board candidates?
0: The church.
1: Yeah, I think George spoke to that as well. Can we play clip six?
2: We're all called to be disciples. To be a disciple, you have to act like Jesus. But because we do what we believe, you have to think like Jesus before you can act like Jesus. And in order to think like Jesus, what that basically means is you have to have a biblical worldview. Mm-hmm. Well, when does a person's worldview get developed? Before the age of 13, and then we carry it with us the rest of our lives. And very few people ever significantly alter their worldview after the age of 13. So children really matter, but where I'm going to step on toes is saying, yeah, in the church we talk a lot about children, but I'm a big believer in that expression, put your money where your mouth is. If you look at the typical budget of a church, about 80% of the money goes to adults and 20% goes to other stuff, of which children is one of several entities. And so we don't really invest heavily in children. So to me, it's not that surprising that the church hasn't paid that much attention to things like school board. Do we need to? Absolutely. Mm-hmm. In fact, school board members ought to be coming out of our congregations and bringing God's principles into those school board meetings. So that's an important thing for us to consider.
1: Amen, George. Yeah.
0: Amen. I just love the whole idea of him really, he said, you know, he's going to step on toes here. I think we need a little more toe stepping.
1: Yes, we do.
0: In the church. And I'm not sure.
1: Less people pleasing, more toe stepping.
0: Yeah, I'm not sure. This is where I would step on toes. I'm not sure a lot of pastors are ready to do that. And yet George talks about being a good citizen, and that as Christians, these are the areas we ought to step into. Act like Jesus, he said.
1: Yeah, we should be speaking out in all the areas, right? And not just being good parents and good workers and good citizens, but, you know, being good leaders. And that includes in the government public square. So I love the story of Rick Scarborough, who was a pastor down in the Houston area. And his daughter let him know that there was going to be an assembly about an upcoming, the sex ed class that was going to go on in school. And when he went to that assembly and saw what they were teaching the kids, and this was decades ago, it's much worse now. But what he saw, which was a Planned Parent curriculum, Planned Parenthood, appalled him. And he's, this is no. And he spoke, he attended the school board meetings. He spoke up against what he saw was happening. And then as a pastor, he informed his church in what was going on and said, this cannot continue. And so the church got on fire to start attending school board meetings. And they had multiple church members who then ran for school board and got on the school board and reversed that curriculum. And it, you know, it, and it changed the whole direction. One of them went on to be, you know, a state rep and maybe even a congressman. So it took just, it was with one man who saw what was going on, became informed, and took action. He shared it with his sphere of influence, which just happened to be a church as a pastor. He let them know what was going on. They, their church members started attending school board meetings, running for school board. And it's an example to all of us that those races are important. We need to know what's going on, and we need to, you know, be asking God, what does he want us to do? Maybe it's run for school board. Maybe it's doing something else, but it's certainly becoming informed and playing our part.
0: And you can reach out to us. Debbie, tell more to reach out to us, because they could reach out to us if they have some questions about how and who could help them. And, you know, there's great training out there to run for offices.
1: There's fabulous training in multiple organizations. 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We can give you some guidance, point you in the right direction. 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We're really trying to be a resource to educate you, to empower you, to do your part, whatever that is, whether it's just voting or running for office. 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
0: Well, I'm glad you brought this part up with Rick Scarborough, because I want to go back to what George Barna said, and then I want to finish with scripture. He said, when he was asked about should we be paying attention to the school board, and you may remember earlier in the show, he said, absolutely. In fact, school board members ought to be coming out of our congregations and bringing God's principles into those school board meetings. So that's an important thing for us to consider. And this from scripture, Deuteronomy 6. And I may get weepy here, Debbie, because you know this is a big thing.
1: It's important.
0: For me.
1: Yeah.
0: Deuteronomy 6, starting at verse 4. Hear, O Israel, the Lord is our God. The Lord is one. You shall love the Lord your God with all your heart and with all your soul and with all your might. These words which I am commanding you today shall be on your heart. You shall teach them diligently to your kids and shall talk of them when you sit in your house, when you walk by the way, when you lie down, and when you rise up. You shall bind them as a sign on your hand, and you shall be as frontals on your forehead. You shall write them on the doorposts of your house and on your gates. So saith God's word.
1: Amen.
0: I know the church could make a huge difference if they would just go vote. And a lot of people aren't even registered, Debbie, to vote.
1: Right. No, they're not. And you need to solve that right now. If you live in a state that's got 30 days registration, you still have time, but you need to do that now. And every church member should be registered to vote.
0: Yeah. It's a part of our responsibility, not just to our city, our fellow citizens, but really it's what God asks us to do, to participate in this. So that's our encouragement to you. We have the resource. It's free. It's called ivoterguide.com. And we would ask that you would go there and put your address in there. Find out who's on your ballot. And then look at all the research we did. We did it for you. We are George Barna for you. And I know George appreciates what we're doing, and we're so grateful. We're going to spend a little more time with him over the next couple of weeks. So,
1: yeah, George wants us to do more of this. He sees the value. I mean, it's looking for hen's teeth, and he can only do it in his one little area of California. But if we multiply the Georges, the guys, the possibility is exciting to do this in more areas. And we would ask you to join us in prayer for God to guide us in this, to provide the resources and the plan and the people to do this research, because our goal is just to educate every American to be a good steward of their citizenship. iVoterGuide.com is your election resource. The Compass is, we hope, an auditory, audio method of engaging and equipping you. And we're just so glad to be with you each week here at The Compass.
0: Thank you so much for tuning in with us. We are here for you. We are grounded in God and rooted in research. We are iVoterGuide. And you can see us at iVoterGuide.com. Our producer is Brent Austin. We're always so grateful for him. Go pick up the app. We at The Compass will always be looking true north, because that's Jesus. As Christians, that is where our compass lands. True north, Jesus is his name. Would you consider following him? We love that you have followed us. So thank you for being with us. Debbie, thanks for being with me on this show.
1: Oh, my pleasure. See you next week.
3: I'm Rick Scarborough, and this is my take. The U.S. is in the midst of a genuine AI data center boom, with thousands of projects planned nationwide. The upside is construction jobs, expanded tax bases, and a strategic bet on AI competitiveness. The caution, however, is a single large data center can draw power like a mid-sized city. Across states, interconnection requests already dwarf grid capacity, straining systems with histories of instability. From Texas to California to Mid-Atlantic, Texas alone has nearly 250 project applications, with projected electrical demand five times the state's record-breaking electric peak. In addition, water use, whereas drought-prone regions and tax breaks often outpace lasting job creation. Whether this boom becomes a lasting asset or an expensive boondoggle depends on technological progress and how well our elected officials manage cost and pacing. I'm Rick Scarborough, and that's my take.
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5: 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Nothing. 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
9: This is the Middle East Report, your connection to truthful reporting on Israel and the Middle East. I'm John Riley. This Tuesday, October 7th, marks a day that the people of Israel and Jewish people around the world will never forget. On October 7th, 2023, demonic terrorists attacked Jewish people in what has been described as the worst massacre and slaughter of Jews since the Holocaust. I spoke to Levi Hazen, the producer of Shadows of October, Israel Under Siege, this film that's now out. He said Israel is facing more than just a seven-front physical war.
10: The eighth front is a front that Israel cannot destroy with a missile. The eighth front is a front that the Mossad cannot pick out with their intelligence. The eighth front is the battle over the hearts and minds of the nations concerning anti-Semitism. It's a front that the church should be a counterfront to. The church should never be a front that Israel has to fight against. And so my question for my brothers and sisters in the Lord is, where are you at on this front? Because you're already on the eighth front. If you're feeling like you're in a battle, it's because you already are. I think the Jewish people are asking, and perhaps the Lord is asking, is anybody going to say anything this time around? Is anybody going to stand up and do something? I think our Jewish friends are rightly questioning whether or not that's going to happen now. The pastor of our local church, he wrote a letter to the local synagogue in my community. And he said, hey, I just wanted to let you know, we're standing against this rising tide of anti-Semitism. We love the Jewish people. We recognize their individual rights and their people, and they're not all these things that people are saying they are. He showed me the woman's response from the synagogue. On one side, I was very pleased because she said, thank you so much. You know, this is so caring of you. But here's the part, John, that really also got to me. She said, you're the only person who's reached out to us. And by that time, it had already been a year or so since October 7th. So my question is, what in the world are we doing? Surely we could be doing more against this rise of anti-Semitism. You're familiar, I'm sure, with one of the most famous quotes out of the Holocaust, but it's by Pastor Martin Niemöller. You know, and he says something to the effect of, hey, first they came for the communists, but I wasn't a communist, so I didn't care. Then they came for the trade unionists, and I wasn't a trade unionist, so I didn't care. Then they came for some other people, and I didn't care. Then they came for the Jews, and I'm not Jewish, so I didn't care about that. Then finally, they came for the Christians, and there was no one left to speak up for me. History is also going to remember the pulpits that had a voice and chose not to use it. Choose this day whom you're going to serve.
11: A long, long time ago, God told Abraham, go from your house to the land that I will show you. God promised land, descendants, and blessing. Whatever God loves, Satan hates. And for millennia, anti-Semitism has been closely following the Jewish people like a very dark shadow. One thing after another, the nations of the earth will never fully discern reality until they come to understand God's heart for the Jewish people and their peculiar journey through history. All eyes are on the House of Israel. Are you watching?
12: Everywhere they say this is the end of Israel. It's not about physical war, it's about spiritual war. And the 7th of October, it was a demonic terror attack, killing children. We saw things that we never saw in our life. It's demonic. And the first Holocaust, the church was silent. It's enough. I call this the second Holocaust. The church will not be silent. We will stand for the truth.
11: We must not turn away from the Jewish people in their hour of need. Scriptures tell us, comfort, comfort my people, says your God. These are not merely ancient words with no relevance today. They are a call for compassion.
9: 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That's the Middle East Reports. I'm John Riley. Thanks for listening.
13: Thank you for joining us for the Friends of Israel today. I'm Steve Conover, Executive Director here at the Friends of Israel Gospel Ministry. 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Today, our teacher, Chris Katulka, begins a new three-part series, House Rules When Gentiles Moved In, where we'll be learning about the instructions given to Gentile believers in Jesus. We're looking forward to that. But first in the news, during a soccer match between Israel and the Irish national teams, the Irish soccer team wore black armbands and declined to shake hands with Israeli players. This because of the war in Gaza. Ireland's coach faced criticism after he said, "We're not playing with genocide, we're playing against genocide." Well, you know, I'll simply allow Israel's Football Association to speak for itself when they post it on social media, and this is a direct quote, "We have contributed to the world and humanity in countless fields, earning an impressive number of Nobel Prizes along the way. Unfortunately, we have not yet found a cure for stupidity, ignorance, and hypocrisy displayed by Ireland's team coach. We're not playing with ignorance, hypocrisy, and stupidity. We're playing against the coach who embodies them."
14: Imagine being invited into someone's home for the very first time, and the invitation is very genuine. You didn't earn it. You didn't purchase your place at the table. The family just welcomed you in, pulled out the chair, and told you that you belong. But being welcomed into the house doesn't mean that there's no expectation about how you behave once you're inside. You know, maybe you have to take your shoes off at the door. Maybe it's a formal dinner, and so you have to dress accordingly. Maybe there's some dietary restrictions. You know, every house has certain expectations. Every family has a way of life. You don't earn your invitation by keeping the house rules, but once you have become welcomed inside, you learn how to live as a part of the family. And that picture helps us understand one of the most important moments in the history of the early church, because something unique was happening. For the first time, large numbers of Gentiles were coming to faith in Israel's Messiah, Jesus. You know, these were Gentiles that didn't grow up reading Moses or the prophets. They weren't raised in Jewish homes. They didn't know the ins and outs of Jewish life. Many of them came from cities filled with temples and idols and sacrifices and pagan festivals and immoral practices connected to a world of many gods. And yet through the preaching of the gospel, these Gentiles were believing that Jesus, the Jewish Messiah, had died for their sins and risen from the dead. And suddenly, the early church faced an enormous question. What do we do with all these Gentiles? Well, welcome to our new series, House Rules, When Gentiles Moved In. And you know, over the next several weeks, we're going to go back to Acts 15 and the Jerusalem Council, where the apostles wrestled with one of the defining questions of the early church. What exactly is required of Gentiles who believe in Jesus? Do they have to become Jewish? Do men have to be circumcised? Do they have to take part in the full measure of the entire Mosaic law in order to belong to the people of God? Well, the apostles' answer is clear. I'll give it to you right now. It's no. Gentiles are saved by the grace of God through faith in Jesus Christ. They don't have to become Jewish in order to belong to the Messiah. But see, that didn't mean anything goes. You know, grace does not mean anything goes. The apostles gave these new Gentile believers in Jesus four instructions. In fact, Acts 15:20 says they should abstain from things polluted by idols, from sexual immorality, from things strangled, and from blood. Now, later, when the apostles put their decision into a letter, they repeated those instructions again, saying abstain from things offered to idols, from blood, from things strangled, and from sexual immorality. You know, those are the house rules, and we're going to explore those through this series. And what makes these four instructions interesting is that they didn't come out of nowhere. They actually kind of echo prohibitions that are actually found in the law, particularly in the book of Leviticus, Leviticus chapter 17 and 18, where certain requirements apply not only to Israelites, but also to a foreigner living among them in the land of Israel. The apostles are not telling Gentiles that they must become Jewish people and keep the entire Mosaic law, but neither are they telling Gentiles that Israel's scriptures have nothing to teach them about holy living today. The law still revealed something about the character of the God they now worship and the kind of life appropriate for people living in fellowship with his people. The first house rule is actually pretty enormous. It's leave the idols behind. Now, to us, that might sound obvious. Of course, as Christians, we shouldn't worship idols. We hear the word idolatry, and perhaps we imagine an ancient statue sitting in some dusty temple. We know Christians worship one God. We know Jesus is Lord. So when we read that Gentile believers were told to abstain from the pollution of idols, we might race past that to the next instruction. But for the first century Gentile, from a Greco-Roman world, this could be a radical, life-altering demand. And to understand why, we need to go back to Acts chapter 15, where Paul and Barnabas had been preaching the gospel to the Gentiles, and Gentiles were responding. In Acts 15:1, it tells us that certain men came from Judea and began teaching believers, unless you are circumcised according to the customs of Moses, you cannot be saved. Notice the issue here. This wasn't merely a debate over Christian behavior. It was a debate over salvation. Must a Gentile become circumcised in order to be saved? For a Gentile man, circumcision represented far more than undergoing a physical procedure. It represented entry into a Jewish covenant identity. And the question facing the early church was whether Gentiles first had to become Jewish in order to become full members of the Messiah's community. Paul and Barnabas strongly disagreed, and eventually the question was taken to Jerusalem, where the apostles and elders gathered to consider this really important matter. The apostle Peter actually stands up and reminds everyone of what God had already done among the Gentiles. God had sent Peter, if you remember, to the house of Cornelius, a Gentile. Gentiles heard the gospel, they believed, and God gave them the Holy Spirit. Peter's conclusion is really powerful. God made no distinction between us and them, purifying their hearts by faith. And then Peter asked why they would put a yoke upon the Gentile disciples that neither their fathers nor they have been able to bear. And then comes the really biblical center of this entire council. They say this: "We believe that through the grace of the Lord Jesus Christ, we have been saved in the same manner as they." There it is right there, my friends. That's the gospel. Jew and Gentile are saved the same way, by grace, through faith, in Jesus the Messiah. The Gentile does not need to become Jewish before he can come to Jesus. He doesn't need circumcision as an entrance requirement. He doesn't need to transform himself culturally into a Jew so that God will accept him. The door has been opened by the Messiah. But then James speaks, the Apostle James. And James recognizes that what is happening among the Gentiles is consistent with God's purposes revealed in the scriptures. And he concludes, "Therefore, I judge," James said, "that we should not trouble those from among the Gentiles who are turning to God." I love that phrase, Gentiles who are turning to God. That is exactly what's happening. But see, turning to the God of Israel meant turning from other gods. So James continues, "But that we write to them to abstain from things polluted by idols, from sexual immorality, from things strangled, and from blood." See, there's no contradiction here. Grace opened the door, faith brought them in, but now that they were inside, they needed to understand something about the God whose household they had entered. They did not earn salvation by keeping these rules. They were being taught how people saved by grace should now live. And the first thing that these former pagans needed to understand was that the God of Abraham, Isaac, and Jacob does not share his worship with other gods. For a Jewish believer in Jesus, that was foundational. You know, every Jewish child grows up with the great confession of Deuteronomy 6:4, "Shema Yisrael Adonai Eloheinu Adonai Echad. Hear, O Israel, the Lord our God, the Lord is one." There is one God. Israel's scriptures repeatedly condemn idolatry. The prophets mock idols made by human hands. The commandment prohibits having other gods before the Lord and making images for worship. Israel's entire history testifies to the disastrous consequences of abandoning the Lord for the gods of the nations. Then Gentiles start walking through the door of the church, and they came from a completely different world. The Greco-Roman world was saturated with paganism, with multiple gods. There were gods associated with cities and households, occupations, fertility, agriculture, travel, healing, military victory, and even political powers. Temples were not isolated from ordinary life. Pagan worship was woven into the fabric of society. Sacrificial meals to false gods could be social occasions. Trade associations could have religious dimensions. Family traditions could involve household gods. Public celebrations could honor those gods as well. See, religion was everywhere for them. So imagine hearing Paul preach the gospel and he tells you about the God of Israel. He tells you about Jesus, Israel's Messiah. He tells you Jesus died for your sins. He tells you God raised him from the dead and you believe. Now what happens to Apollo, the Greek god? Now what happens to Artemis in the pagan temple? What happens to Zeus on Mount Olympus? What happens to the household gods? What happens to your family participation in pagan festivals? What happens when your colleagues gather around a meal honoring a deity? What happens when your neighbors believe that honoring the local gods protects the city? You know, for us, rejecting pagan gods might sound like Christianity 101. But for them, it could cost relationships, reputation, business opportunities, social acceptance. Following Jesus as a Gentile in the first century meant making a radical declaration. Those gods are not my gods anymore. We're going to take a quick break, and when we return, we're going to see how even the Apostle Paul saw how radical it was for a Gentile pagan to abandon his false gods and embrace the God of Israel through Jesus alone. So stick around.
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15: Well, thankfully, the Bible has the answers.
16: It certainly does. And actually, Dr. Reynold Schauer's What on Earth is God Doing is one of our most popular books here at the Friends of Israel. 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
15: It's such a great book. 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Again, that's foiradio.org.
14: Welcome back, everyone. We started a series. We're in it right now. House Rules, When Gentiles Moved In, where we're looking at God's grace reaching out to the Gentile world as Paul is ministering throughout the world, sharing the good news of Jesus the Messiah and the forgiveness that's found in him. However, when those pagans turned to the God of Israel, they weren't asked to add Jesus to the shelf of pagan gods. They were asked to abandon those gods and follow the one true God. Now, that's radical for them. In fact, Paul describes this transformation beautifully in 1 Thessalonians chapter 1. He reminds the Thessalonian believers how they had turned to God from idols to serve the living and true God and to wait for his son from heaven. That's Jesus' second coming. That is a conversion in a sentence. Turn to God, turn from idols, serve the living and true God and wait for his son. And notice that Paul doesn't present faith in Jesus as simply adding another God to the Gentile religious shelf. That would have been actually accepted in Roman culture. Sure, the Romans would say, add Jesus to your shelf of gods. What's one more God? That would have been no problem. But according to the apostles, Jesus is not one more deity. The God of Israel is not to be added to Zeus, Artemis, Apollo, or even Caesar. Following Jesus demands exclusive allegiance. You turn from idols to the living God. And this is where Acts 15 connects so naturally to the law. Because see, in Leviticus, Moses repeatedly warns Israel against idolatrous worship. And in Leviticus 17, it is especially interesting because its instructions repeatedly include both native Israelites and the stranger living among them. That's the Gentile. That doesn't mean that the apostles were placing Gentile believers under Mosaic law. Acts 15 explicitly rejects the idea that Gentiles must become Jewish in order to belong. But the apostles could look into Israel's scriptures and see principles for how Gentiles living in fellowship with the people of God were expected to behave. That's important. The apostles didn't say, you are Gentiles, so the Hebrew scriptures have nothing to say to you. And did they say, you must become Jewish people? No. Instead, the apostles recognized that these Gentiles have been welcomed by grace into fellowship with Jewish believers in Israel's Messiah. And fellowship required a dramatic break from pagan worship. Imagine the challenge this presented inside the early church. You know, on one side of the room is a Jewish believer in Jesus. And from childhood, he had confessed that the Lord is God alone. He knows the commandments against idolatry. His people's history is filled with warnings about what happened when Israel worshiped Baal, Asherah, Molech, and the gods of the nations. Now, sitting beside him is a Gentile believer. And 6 months ago, that man may have been sacrificing in a pagan temple. His family may still be worshiping false gods. His friends may still invite him to meals connected with pagan worship. His entire social world may assume the existence of many gods. And now these two men are brothers in the Messiah. How does that fellowship work? Well, the apostles say, in effect, the Gentile does not have to become Jewish, but the Gentile cannot bring his idols with him. That is the first house rule. And there's something actually beautiful about it, because it's not merely a restriction. It's an invitation to know the true God. The Gentiles are being invited into the story of the God of Abraham, Isaac, and Jacob, the God who created heaven and earth, the God who called Abraham, the God who delivered Israel from Egypt, the God who spoke through Moses and the prophets, the God who promised a Messiah, a king. And now, through Jesus the Messiah, Gentiles have been brought near. You know, pagans abandoning their idols for Jesus was absolutely radical 2,000 years ago. And perhaps, maybe it's not as distant from us as we might actually think. We may not have a statue to Zeus sitting in our backyard. We probably don't pour out our drink offerings to Artemis before we go to work. But our culture still offers rival objects of devotion. You know, money can demand allegiance. Power can demand allegiance. Sexuality can become an ultimate authority. Success can become a god. Politics, possessions, pleasure, reputation, even ourselves can occupy the place that belongs to God. The form of the idol changes, but the temptation does not. The first century Gentile had to learn that following Jesus meant leaving the pagan altar behind. And you know what? So do we. And that's where our new series begins. House rules when Gentiles moved in. The Jerusalem Council in Acts 15 threw the doors wide open to Gentile believers because God himself had already welcomed them in through faith in Jesus. But grace did not mean that pagan life could simply be carried out unchanged into the body of Christ. But the first rule comes first for a reason. Leave the idols behind. Because becoming a follower of Jesus is not simply adding Jesus to everything else we already worship. It's turning from those idols to serve the living and true God. There is one God, and he alone is worthy of worship.
17: Now, Apples of Gold, a dramatic reading from the life and ministry of Holocaust survivor Zvi Kalischer.
18: My watch stopped running recently, so I took it to a watchman in the ultra-Orthodox section of Jerusalem. Two Hasidic men entered the watchmaker's shop with me and started to speak about their study of the Talmud in the yeshiva. One of the men told the watchmaker, "Even if you are on vacation, you must study the great rabbi's books." I listened to them for a long time, and then I decided to enter the conversation. "If you are so faithful to God," I commented, You should know that study alone will not get you into heaven. You must bow down on your knees and pray to God. Even after such a brief statement, they all rose against me. What are we, Christians, that we should bow down? I replied, was Daniel a Christian when he bowed down 3 times a day before God? Many times in the Bible our great prophets bowed down before the Lord. David wrote in Psalm 95, verse 6, O come, let us worship and bow down. Let us kneel before the Lord our Maker. Was David a Christian? And what about you? On Yom Kippur, you bow down many times and cry, Adonai, Adonai. If, as you say, only Christians bow down to pray, then you are just like them. Never, they shouted. One of the men said, our rabbi would be able to answer you. I asked, how is it that you have studied all your lives, and yet you cannot give correct answers about your faith? These men displayed all the outward signs of being religious, but they were empty inside. Then they asked, why do you try to act so religious? We can tell you are not, yet you want us to do what you say. I replied, I have never said you should do as I say. God has told us to obey the law of the Lord and not to follow other gods. But you are wasting your life studying the writings and traditions of men. The watchmaker then said, this reminds me of an occasion a few years ago when a man came into my shop and spoke just like you. He was a missionary. Are you one of them? I told him, I believe in the living God, Messiah ben David. You sing about him every Sabbath, but you do not believe in him in your heart. Did you know the words Messiah and Christ mean the same thing? At this, they all jumped around as if they had been bitten by a snake, and they said, this can never be. We will ask our rabbi. I replied, I'll be waiting for his answer. You never know how the Lord will use such a situation. And he has said in Isaiah 55:11 that his word will not return to him void. I pray these men will remember our conversation and turn to the Bible, the true word of God.
19: 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Apples of Gold was voiced by the late Mike Kellogg, and I'm Steve Conover, Executive Director of the Friends of Israel. 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
23: 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AFA Action takes attacks on the family seriously. The enemies of the family constantly employ new tactics to try to sneak past our radar. 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Your gift to AFA Action allows us to stay vigilant against their onslaught. 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
26: Welcome to Exploring Missions, connecting mission needs with those equipped by God to meet those needs across the world or across town. And now, the host of Exploring Missions, Bert Harper.
27: Thank you for listening to Exploring Missions this weekend. We're hoping you're having a great, great weekend. We hope that worship is a part of the time that you spend with fellow believers, because that's important. It encourages, and also it makes us accountable for us growing in Christ, because that's what we're to do. On Exploring Missions today, we want to talk about using your influence for the glory of God. And in our interview, we'll see that influence goes a long way. This is Bert Harper, along with co-host Nathan Harper. And Nathan, we need to use our influence for evangelism and missions, don't we?
28: Yeah, that's absolutely right. You know, unless you are totally alone and don't know anybody, then you have some influence in somebody's life. And if there's a relationship involved, there is influence involved. And so every one of us has a circle of influence. It might be a small circle. You might not know a lot of people, or it might be a large circle, or even like you might run in various different circles, several circles of influence, but we all have one where we're touching people's lives as we share, as we talk, as we do life with people. We can have a positive influence in their lives. Another way of saying that is like we are witnesses, right? Jesus told us that we will be and are his witnesses. So our witness can be good. It can be, well, not so good sometimes, but we are a witness of what Jesus has done in our lives. So we all have a circle of influence. We have people that we can help and encourage and see God transform their lives through our lives.
27: And when I think of that, one of the most influential places is a position in a school. I know you have teachers, and they are. You have principals, they are. But I'm telling you, the guy they call or the lady they call coach, what a place of influence that is. But not only in schools, but because of park and recreation, different sports that we have all through the United States, and children becoming a part of that, boys and girls, and someone that's a believer that has some knowledge and skills in a certain sport. Wow, what a position of influence, Nathan. When you were growing up with your two brothers, we spent time on the soccer field, on the baseball field, in the gym. You spent a lot of time with a guy that you call coach, didn't you?
28: Absolutely, and I can probably name every single coach I've had growing up and even into school age sports. And so even in our family, two of my three children are sports active. They've had school coaches, and they've also had club community kind of coaches at different levels and in different sports. And so there's various levels of influence from each of those coaches. But if you're in it for a period of time, there's going to be a coach that really impacts and influences your life, that as you get older, like you and I, Dad, we can look back with fondness and say, I am thankful for that man or that person in my life who was my coach.
27: We can. And I think there's some biblical principles here. Don't you think in Titus, when he was talking about the men and women and influence, that's a biblical principle, isn't it?
28: Yeah, it really is. Titus chapter 2, talking about influencing. Usually, if you're an older person, you can have influence in a younger person's life. And so in Titus chapter 2, verse 3 and 4, Paul is writing to Titus to say, hey, teach the older women to be reverent in the way they live, not to be slanderers or addicted to much wine, but to teach what is good. Then they, the older women, they can urge the younger women to love their husbands and children, to be self-controlled and pure, to be busy at home, to be kind, to be subject to their husbands so that no one will malign the word of God. In other words, the older women can be coaches in life, in certain aspects of life, to the younger women. And then verse 6, he says, similarly, encourage the young men to be self-controlled in everything. Set them an example by doing what is good. In your teaching, show integrity, seriousness, soundness of speech, etc. So in other words, Titus, as a man, maybe an older man, is going to be a coach or have influence in the lives of the young men that are around him, that are in his circle of influence. So that's a biblical model, example. And I believe we're commanded to have influence in the next generation.
27: It really is. And when a dad has a team and he's a coach, I'd say it doubles the influence. So those of you that are young men and have children, consider what God would have you to do concerning being an assistant coach or coach. And it goes a long way in helping those young men and those young ladies be all that they can be in Christ. We hope you'll enjoy this interview as it glorifies the Lord in what he has done. Thank you for listening to Exploring Missions, where our introduction says it well, across the street, around the world, and sometimes it's down the hall. Our guest today is working here at AFR. Matter of fact, he is vice president, and it's Wesley Wildman, but he's also known as Coach Wesley.
4: Mm-hmm.
27: That means you're a coach somewhere, Wesley. Tell us, baseball, basketball, football. You played in high school, but there's one sport that you kind of lean to.
4: Yes. Well, first of all, thank you for giving me the opportunity because I'm very passionate about this, and this will be an easy topic for me to cover. So thank you for having me on. Again, my name is Wesley Wildman. I serve as a vice president here at the American Family Association, and I also have the opportunity to coach baseball outside of work. And we meet twice a week and we practice, and of course we get to play on the weekends occasionally. We work it around family and we work it around other events because that's not all we do, but I do get to coach baseball.
27: Well, you played baseball in high school, right?
4: I did. I played baseball in high school. I had an opportunity to play college ball, but I had to be honest with my son the other day when he asked why didn't I said, well, I wasn't good enough to play. It would have been too much work for not much return on investment, that I chose to just enjoy college.
27: Well, you know what? In baseball, I see it also, and I saw an article, and it was about coaches in all of the major sports. It says those players that weren't quite up to par far as playing.
4: Yeah.
27: But they made the best coaches.
4: Oh, yeah. Well, you know what? That may be it for me because I feel like over the years, I've learned a lot, made some mistakes along the way. And at this point, though, I feel pretty good, pretty confident in coaching, my coaching skills and those around me. I got a great team. I've also got a lot of assistant coaches, and I really enjoy it. So there you go. That may be it.
27: Well, I was amazed. In the article I was looking at, there was some awesome, awesome coaches and managers, and I said, wow.
4: That didn't play.
27: That speaks out. Yeah, and there's also, I read one where the best players usually don't make the best coaches.
4: Oh, that's interesting. I can see that.
27: But let's get down to what you do. It's here in Tupelo, Mississippi. Your son plays on this team. It's part of a family affair, isn't it?
4: It is. So years ago, before I even met my wife, about 4 or 5 years before I met my wife, Chelsea, I began praying about a lot of different areas of my life in the future, you know, where I would go to college, where I would go to church, who my spouse would be, just praying about a lot of different aspects in life, getting toward that in between high school and college and, you know, young adulthood there. And I remember trying to figure out what I want to do for a living. And of course, working at AFA, being a part of my life was always on the table. I always wanted to have some connection with AFA. I believed in the mission and loved what Papa started, but I wasn't sure at the time if I wanted to work full time here or if he wanted me to. Well, I began praying, and coaching was something that I was really interested in. And I remember it being as clear as I'm talking.

0: What I saw was the problems, and I thought by coaching I could do so. And here we are, and I've been coaching for 5, going on 6 years of travel baseball, and we've had a lot of success doing it the right way.
1: Well, the reason we're having you on here is because it is missional.
0: It is.
1: Listen, go to a campus, and the person who has as much or more influence than anyone else is coach.
0: That's right.
1: I mean, I've been out of high school a long time. Okay. Yeah. We had chisels and it wasn't that quite that bad, but the coaches that I had, they influenced me in so many ways.
0: Yeah. I saw early on how influential coaches were in my life. And I had the majority of great coaches. I had one for sure, maybe two, depending on how you look at it, were bad coaches. But I had tons and tons of great coaches from childhood all the way up through high school that were very influential in my life, keeping an internal perspective on sports, also teaching responsibility, accountability, sacrifice, putting others before yourself. All those attributes I found were very effective in life outside of sports and very effective. So then when given the opportunity to coach, I wanted to compliment parents in what they were already teaching at home, a biblical review, a lot of things I just mentioned. I wanted to come beside them and compliment them and find a way, which is not hard at all, creatively to teach those things through the game of baseball. You're learning that stuff all along. You're learning to be honest. You know, that's one of the Ten Commandments, don't lie. And you're learning every day to be honest because where there's fair or foul, you know, I mean, there's plenty of ways you can learn. So implementing Christian ideas and thoughts through sports is very easy to do.
1: With that in mind, this just came to my mind. Always heard a sacrifice fly, sacrifice to get a man from first to second. Mm-hmm. So they'll be in scoring position. You're doing it. Well, you may get a hit, but more than likely, you're going to get out. But the man went from first to second in scoring position.
0: That's right.
1: Sacrifice. So baseball and the gospel, they have some things in common, am I right?
0: Oh, they do. And by the way, let me go off on a little note here.
1: Yeah.
0: But a ball hit on the ground that scores a run should be a sacrifice. But I understand in the rule book it's not. But you understand what I'm saying? I'm finding about a handful and a half of things that's recorded and done throughout all of history in baseball that I'm going, this has got to be done differently, the way they keep stats or whatever. So anyway, that's one of my little tangents with everybody, because our boys are taught that if there's a guy at third and less than two outs, well, you got to find a way to put a ball on the ground hard on either side of the pitcher and get that run across. But in the books, it goes down as a out. Over and out. Yeah, you know. Anyways, all right.
1: Hey,
0: I'll try to keep it with just that one.
1: I agree with you all the way. Well, let's talk about this past season.
0: Mm-hmm.
1: You had the opportunity not just to coach locally, but our whole state. We're in the state of Mississippi.
0: That's right.
1: And they had a collection of guys going to a tournament.
0: Mm-hmm.
1: And in place of me blowing it and telling everybody the outcome,
0: sure,
1: you tell of the process and the outcome.
0: Yes. So back up a little bit. I've had opportunity to coach the Tupelo Rangers, which is a local travel ball baseball team in Northeast Mississippi in the city of Tupelo. Most kids, or all the kids, are within 20, 30 minutes of the field that we practice at. I've been coaching this team. 7 of the 10 I've been coaching since they were 6 or 7 years old. So that's been going really well. Well, this past summer, and we don't play in the summer and the winter months, we play in the fall and the spring. And we usually take hard breaks. Summer, take hard breaks. Most of the time, don't touch a baseball. Just enjoy the summer. They're kids. And the same thing during winter. Well, this summer, I was asked by USSSA to coach the 10-year-old team that would represent Mississippi. Think of like the Little League World Series as it relates to states representing other states and playing against each other. That's what I did, but I did it for another sanctioned tournament. It wasn't Little League. It was USSSA. So we went over to Lafayette, Louisiana, where the tournament was held, and it was called the All-State Tournament, where all the different states came together. So in our age group, there was 18 different teams, which represented 14 different states, because the states like Texas and California had multiple teams. So we went there, and we got to match up.
1: How many games did you have to finally play? You remember?
0: We had to play 7 games total to make it to the championship game, so I've kind of given away the little teaser there. We made the championship game, but to back up, we had to

0: play three pull games or three setup games, and based on your performance in these three games, determine what seeding you would play in the bracket. So we entered the bracket being 2-1. We lost one game to California and beat New Mexico and beat another California team. So we made the bracket, and before you know it, we won one game, won two games, and then three games, and now we're in the championship game, and we won it as well. So won the whole thing, won the national title as a 10-year-old major, and that was a lot of fun. You know, backing up, though, to start the summer with that team's practice, we had our first practice back in June, and the tournament was at the end of July. And I remember meeting with them in center field in Starkville, Mississippi, where we held our first practice. That was kind of a central location for all the boys. Met there. I remember meeting in center field and asking them, the first thing I did, this is before we even prayed. We did pray, but okay, before we even prayed.
1: We're going to get to some of that.
0: Okay. So met in center field, and I said, hey, what's your last name? And everybody gave me their last name. I knew them all, but I was acting like I wanted the other boys to know each other better. And they went through, and I said, you know, after this moment, you're no longer Sherman or Wildman or Freeman or Kennard. Your last name is Team Mississippi. And they bought into that right then, that their last name was Team Mississippi. And I got a funny story before we get off on that. But they bought in to Team Mississippi. And so from that point forward, the best, most talented kids that I could hand select in North Mississippi were bought into a selfless, because these are the best players, which means they're batting second and third on their home team.
1: And they're going to have to bat down the line.
0: They were eight shortstops, so they had to get moved around. Yeah. And so I wanted to make sure they were on the same page, and they bought in. So that helped out a lot, for sure.
1: But tell us about the funny thing about Team Mississippi.
0: Going into the championship game, one of the kids, out of 12 kids, you're going to have about four, maybe five different personalities. You have some that are very similar, but you have some that are very different. So unique personalities, about four probably out of 12. And I remember there was one kid that just asked questions all the time, raising their hand to ask questions right in the middle of a very important teaching.
1: We all know kids like that. Go ahead.
0: And he's doing that, and I didn't know any better. So I took it, and every time leading up to this funny moment, it was one of those, it was on top of interrupting with a hand raise when I'm not finished, on top of that, it was something that had nothing to do with what we were talking about. But he was not doing this on purpose. It's just, he lacked a little bit of awareness, but didn't do it on purpose. Finally, I pulled him over to the side, and I told him, hey, listen, hey, when we're coaching, like, just save it for the end, blah, blah. Okay, sounds good. I told him that throughout the summer. In between the semifinal and the championship game, there's about 15 minutes before we start the championship game. We're sitting over there, and this same kid comes up to me, and he's like, hey, Coach West, I've never even thought to ask. You know, we've been on the same field for several years playing against each other. He said, what is your last name? I answered him. I said, well, of course you don't know. Like, it's Wildman, Wesley, Coach Wesley. Coach, you call me Coach Wesley, but my last name's Wildman. He said, nope, no, it's not. It's Team Mississippi. This same kid got
1: me. He bought into it.
0: And he was laughing, grinning. He thought it was the funniest thing. I gave him a big hug. I said, you know, you're exactly right. We got another hour and a half left, and you're right. For the next hour and a half, I'm still Team Mississippi.
1: Amen.
0: And he bought into that. Was the funny. And that same kid was a joy in the dugout, laughter. He hit two of the biggest home runs of the weekend. In fact, he hit a two-run homer with about 30 minutes left in the championship game to tie it up.
1: Wow.
0: Same kid.
1: Team Mississippi.
0: Team Mississippi,
1: okay.
0: Yeah.
1: Well, let's talk about how to bring those that are coaches.
0: Yes, please.
1: And it may be city league, church league, you can do it easy. But travel ball or whatever it is, some of the kids that you get, their parents may buy into it and they agree with you. Some of them may not. Mm. Tell us a little bit about that and your goal, what you try to do and what you try to pass on.
0: Yeah, well, thank you for that. And I appreciate the opportunity. So I'll try to keep this in a nutshell, but I'm a Christian, so I believe in taking the Bible and using it to reflect, looking through the lens of Scripture on how we should operate our daily lives. If you look at Jesus, he spent 85% of his hours awake with his disciples, were not in a classroom or a teaching setting. Now, there were some, about 15 to 20%, which were the Sermon on the Mount is an example of where they sat down and he taught. And they probably took notes or were listening really well. The majority of his time was as they were going. You look at how he loved and the relationships he created with his disciples and how he taught as they were going. And so I try to apply that the best that I can to the group of the young men I get to coach. So a couple things wrong with travel sports. They play on Sunday a lot, and it puts people in a bad spot. So I've made some cases locally where you can avoid playing on Sundays. And there's a couple opportunities we've created locally to be able to play on Fridays and Saturdays. However, there are a couple of our tournaments, sometimes more than a couple, and I don't like it any more than others, where we do play on a Sunday, and I try to make it to where it's after lunch. So you can still go to church and then play that afternoon. But in the event that one matches up where we can't make it to church, I tell the parents that if y'all need to go to church, you're not punished for going to church. Nothing changes with us. However, we do at chapel time, so we will read the Bible, parents included, and so we do that. That's one thing we do. The other thing is I implement Christian teaching as I'm going. I mentioned honesty earlier, so we do that. I do value a lot about commitment and loyalty and being on time. And so our players don't play for multiple teams. Now, that may be a shock. You may be saying, well, why would they play for multiple teams? Unfortunately, in youth travel sports, it is an extremely, extremely selfish environment. 70 to 80% of all teams and coaches encourage selfishness. Now, they wouldn't use that word, but everything they implement is a very self-centered way of doing things, and it's every bit of 70%. We teach the opposite. We teach selflessness. We teach your team comes first. We have practice jerseys that say God first, teammates second, and myself third. They have to wear it and look at it during practice. And that's another reason why I don't tolerate bad behavior after an incident. So we don't slam bats. We don't throw helmets. We don't talk back to coaches. Those are also forms of selfishness, because those can influence the outcome of the game. Because if you're so out of control that you can't play the game to the best of your ability, that's hurting your team. So that's a form of selfishness as well.
1: Sounds like becoming a disciple there.
0: It's exactly right. Yes. And I never shied away from my Christian faith from the very beginning. Of course, it's just part of who we are. It's the way we talk. It's the way we operate. As we go. And it's very effective. I have learned that you may feel like you lose in the short term by not compromising to the way of the world, but long term, you benefit from it. You absolutely benefit from doing what's right. So I often say, do your best and leave the results up to God. It comes off the movie Facing the Giants, which is a sports movie. Do your best, leave the results up to God. We work really hard, and we don't pretend we're trying to win every game. We don't say winning doesn't matter.
1: Meekness doesn't mean losing.
0: It does not. And we never say winning doesn't matter. We would say it's more than that, just a game.
1: Yeah.
0: And that's true. It is more than just a game, but we are trying to win every game. We strategize to win every game. We practice to win every game, and we win a lot of games.
1: Well, the other thing I was really wanting to concentrate on, sure, is relationships.
0: Oh, yeah.
1: Again, you build these relationships with parents, mm-hmm, and with the players as well, don't you?
0: Absolutely. And that's what I love about the team that I coach. While there are examples after examples of kids being on multiple teams throughout the year, swapping teams because they don't like this, and coaches removing this player because he's not good enough to help him win, there's a lot of problems with that. But for the team I coach, 7 of the 10 that I've been coaching since the very beginning, since 6 years old, and they're 11 years old now. The other 3, they came along. One guy moved in. His parents moved from one city to the next. They moved in and tried out, and they made the team. But everybody that's been with me, I've told them from the very beginning, you will always have an opportunity to play for me if you're willing to show up and put the work in. Even if you underperform, you've always got a spot. So as a result of that, it proves to them that it's more than just winning. It's about a relationship with them. So I've created a great relationship. We do so much outside of baseball together. We serve the community. There's a Challengers game in town. The Challengers game in town is a athletic league for those that have disabilities, and they're always looking for people to help serve and to be fans in the stands, to help go get the ball, to umpire, to help. Some of these kids are in wheelchairs, help push them around the bases. So every year we volunteer for that. not saying that in a bragging way, but saying that in a way that we're influencing the baseball boys, our coach, in a relationship that this is important. So we serve in that capacity. We go to several baseball and football games together as a team. We go to the Mississippi State Baseball Stadium. We get to walk out on the field, do the national anthem. Then we go to a big box seat and we hang out together. We have end of the fall parties that we've had one at my house before. So there's a lot of relationship that takes place outside of baseball. And I'll give you an example. This is very important. I was watching a coach this past weekend, and there was one kid on his team that I saw was slamming his bat, having a bad attitude. And I just thought to myself, I wouldn't tolerate that. And that was my first reaction. But I know the coach really well, and I thought he wouldn't tolerate that either. And so I asked him in between, and I said, hey, I noticed you got a new kid. He's like, yeah. He says, first game with us. I said, well, he's very memorable. You know, slammed a bat. And this one, he said, yes. He said, you know what? He's a very talented kid. He comes from a broken home. And he said, I'm willing to give him time, and whatever that looks like, a couple months, maybe a year, to see if I can get the best out of him while also discipling him. So he had I have a very good coaching circle, and he was willing to sacrifice a little bit. Appeared to me that he was letting a good kid get away with something, but it wasn't the case. He said, I'm working on it. But he's a new kid, broken family, but he's very good at baseball, and I'm trying to work on it. But he wouldn't tolerate it forever. But so he's discipling him. It's a growing thing. Yeah.
1: One more thing before we go. You started with your son, 5 or 6 years old, now 10. Are you moving up with him?
0: I'm moving up with him. Now we're in 11. So
1: you are staying, and we're talking about parents here that plays baseball or basketball, whatever they would, or trail life, whatever it is. Important is that to do that with
0: someone? It's very, very important. I love doing it. I don't know where everyone falls on this. I'll just tell you how I do it. I don't like doing this. It's uncomfortable, but I believe I'm doing the right thing. I tell Bennett, for the hour and a half inside that gate, I'm not your dad. I'm not your dad. I'm your coach. Yeah. And when we go outside the gate, I'm now your dad again. But I'm not your dad inside. He broke a rule. He talked back to one of his coaches last week. He had to sit the first inning of the first game this weekend in a very big tournament. He sat the first inning of the first game. It took him an hour to let it soak in, but he knew the consequences. It was the same for everyone else. And so as a coach, I had to sit one of my better players the first game. But then after that, he played good baseball. He pitched in the championship game and did really well. So,
1: Wesley, Coach Wesley.
0: Yes, sir.
1: It's good to have you again. Our guest has been Wesley Wildman, Vice President here at AFR. And we appreciate you and your discipleship program.
0: That's exactly what it is.
1: In youth baseball.
0: It's church. Amen. We have church on Mondays and Thursdays.
1: 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And we pray that you would seek God and say, God, is there a way that you can use me in God's work of the Great Commission? Thank you for listening to Exploring Missions.
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5: This is the Middle East Report, your connection to truthful reporting on Israel and the Middle East. I'm John Riley. This Tuesday, October 7th, marks a day that the people of Israel and Jewish people around the world will never forget. On October 7th, 2023, demonic terrorists attacked Jewish people in what has been described as the worst massacre and slaughter of Jews since the Holocaust. Levi Hazen is the producer of Shadows of October, Israel Under Siege, now available for streaming, that investigates the events, the long-term impact, and the spiritual implications of the October 7, 2023 attack on Israel. He said, since that day, the rise of anti-Semitism, Jew hatred, has increased to levels we have not seen since the Holocaust.
6: And unfortunately, the rising anti-Semitism among the nations and the silence generally of the church continues to intensify the trauma over and over again. It's not a wound that's been healed. It is an exposed wound that continues to bleed and fester. And only the love of God, only a biblical point of view can help heal this wound, which is why we are so passionate about educating and equipping and encouraging our fellow brothers and sisters to love their Jewish neighbors, to reach out to their Jewish friends, and to stand verbally against anti-Semitism.
7: You have to see this documentary film, Shadows of October, Israel Under Siege, and you can find out more about this when you go to lifeandmessiah.org, lifeandmessiah.org. We're talking to Levi Hazen. He is the director of that ministry and also the executive producer and host of this film that we're talking about. You mentioned the spiritual dimensions of this whole anti-Semitism and the darkness that has just happened since October 23. Share your heart about that, on why, you know, you see the rise of Jew hatred. We call it anti-Semitism, but really what it is demonic Jew hatred.
6: So you can actually do a study through the Bible, John, on people that oppose the Jewish people. And if you just even start with Pharaoh, who quickly escalated from, hey, let's oppress them, oh no, they're going to be more numerous, to very quickly, let's just kill them. Let's kill all the Hebrew babies that are going to be born. And then you just keep going to King Balak, who hired Balaam. He was scared of Israel, feared them for no reason, and said, hey, come curse them, please. Otherwise, something may happen. And then you just keep going on to Haman, who looked at one Jewish guy, Mordecai, and said, you know what? Those people are different. They're not following our laws. We need to wipe them all out. You look at Sanballat the Horonite, who tried to do the same thing in opposing simply the rebuilding of a city, Jerusalem. And he tried to kill the Jewish people and attack them a little bit later. Scripture is replete with example after example of nations and individuals who oppose the Jewish people, and it only does harm. It only does harm. And so, even from a biblical point of view, John, anti-Semitism is a concern for everybody in the nation where it's taking place. For my fellow American citizens, we should be very concerned about the rise of anti-Semitism in this country, because it has the possibility to bring down our entire country. It is an indication of a dark spiritual evil that has taken hold in any society. We need to stand up and press back against it, because you're exactly right. It is a spiritual problem more than a social problem, more than an economic problem, more than a political problem. Anti-Semitism has deep spiritual roots.
7: 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We cannot remain silent. That's the Middle East Report. I'm John Riley. 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
12: Welcome to Them Before Us Radio. I am your host, Katie Faust, founder and president of Them Before Us, here with Executive Director Josh Wood. And we're going to hit some of the things that caught our eye over the last week as it relates to marriage, family, children, parenthood in the news. But we always start with a little bit of Bible time. I have been doing a much better job at Bible memorization. I am locking down some of these verses that have meant so much to me that God uses over and over and over in my life to spur me on to love and good deeds. And the one that I've been working on most recently is from Jeremiah. And I love it because I'm very action oriented. And I'm like, just tell me what to do, God. Like, I don't need to feel God. I don't need to. I just like, just give me marching orders. Tell me what to do. So this verse says, but you dress yourself for work. Arise, say to them everything that I have commanded you. Do not be dismayed by them, lest I dismay you before them. So get up, do what I tell you to do, and do everything I tell you to do. Everything. Don't hold back, because there are some areas where you're like, well, I'm really worried about how the world's going to receive this, or I don't know what they're going to say, or somebody might freak out, or I might lose some friends. It is get up, prepare yourself, say to them, and notice like the work that God has to do with speaking the truth. And all of us have different areas in our life where we need to speak the truth, whether it is as a parent or as an employee or a church member holding somebody else accountable or speaking into the injustices of the world. But it has to do with saying God's word to the world. And then he has a warning. He says, don't be dismayed by them. Who's them? The answer is them is whoever it is that is going to intimidate you. Do not be dismayed by them. Otherwise, I, the Lord, will dismay you before them. So it is one of a bajillion verses that says Christians cannot be led by fear. We can feel fearful, but it cannot determine what we say, what we do, or where we go. There is something inherent about the Christian life where courage has to accompany especially our maturation and our growth. Maybe you don't jump into or get brought into the kingdom of the Son that God loves with a heart of courage, but you have to grow into it. And even if you never feel courageous, you just have to do it anyway. I was reading scripture with another friend where we were talking about marriage, we were talking about work, and she chose to read 1 Peter chapter 3, and it talks about Sarah as a model wife. And what are the two things that made Sarah somebody we're supposed to emulate? That she obeyed Abraham, called him Lord, and she did not fear anything that was frightening. Even for women in scripture, you do not get the luxury of operating out of fear. You must be courageous. And if you are not, if you refuse to stare down opponents that may dismay you, God will literally have a hand in turning the tables and make you afraid of everything. So it's a big motivating verse for me. I need to hear it all the time because I too suffer from worrying about what people say, whether it's in real life or online. And it's always my default temptation to err on the side of keeping people happy rather than telling the truth. So this is a verse that I know God is going to continue to use for my edification in the future. Josh, jump in.
13: Well, I think I keep returning back to, maybe it's because we just kind of had the memorial of Charlie Kirk and some of the anniversaries there. You just can't expect the Christian life to come without conflict. It's just that expectation of ours. If we ever feel dismayed or disappointed that we're meeting social resistance, that our families are rejecting what we said, that our stances are maybe meeting with conflict at the Thanksgiving table. You go down the list, like, who gave you that expectation that carrying the gospel and all of its implications into the public square would just be greeted with like cheers and acceptance? Like, that is such a silly, now it's difficult, but it is a silly expectation for us. We have to go into this knowing Christ talks about it, like that his mother and brother are going to be the people that hear his word and obey. Like he's not advocating for family breakup. He's trying to prepare us for the fact that a lot of people aren't going to take this new kingdom well. And it also struck me how unbothered Christ was at different times when he would say very tough things to a big crowd. I mean, right, we kind of judge our movements by crowds. So like how big our churches are, how many people follow us. How many times did Jesus thin the herd, turn around and say things very difficult? And when people walked away, he's kind of like, yeah, you know what? Narrow's the gate. What am I supposed to do? You know, am I going to change my message so more people follow me? No, conflict, separation, isolation, like that all comes with carrying what is a radical message into the public square.
3: it is important for us to count the cost. And sometimes the cost is relationships, which is so anti how a lot of Christianity is presented today. I remember like relationship evangelism, that, you know, practice relationship, you know, get to know them and then be prepared to share the gospel. Relationship has rightly been emphasized when it comes to our Christian life. But relationship elevated to the ultimate status means that we will be dismayed by people around us. And then we will work ourselves into a pattern where God will dismay us before them. I mean, like, we will be terrorized and terrified. They will become our functional God. So we simply have to understand the place where we need to stare down the things that are fearsome and not be afraid of them. And for me personally, I just always have to have God's help with that. It just doesn't ever come naturally. I always have to say, you have to help me here, because fearing a loss of relationship especially is sort of my default.
13: I saw like an old preacher clip. This is a reel, and it was like a very Southern Baptist church. Okay. This is a guy in a suit. He's carrying his Bible. It was a very flimsy Bible, like a Bible that you could tell he'd been through a lot. He had a real thick Southern drawl, and he was sharing this like illustration about Satan. He's like, this old farmer had this conversation with the devil and was asking him like, okay, well, do you believe X? And, you know, do you believe in, yeah, I believe Christ came. Do you believe he was resurrected? Well, of course he was resurrected. And he kind of goes through this list. Do you believe he's coming again? Absolutely, he's coming again. And he started going through some of the implications of his message. What are you required to do? What do you believe? And the devil was just like right there with him the whole time. And he goes, so what, you know, what won't you do? And it was essentially, I'll never bend the knee and call him Lord. And it was just demonstrating that the belief, what we all kind of know to be true, this is good for us, what the gospel did, what Christ did for us, we all know to be true. What's going to differentiate us even from, you know, the demons is going to be our willingness for it to really rule over our lives and govern our decisions.
3: So we're going to turn our attention to how we make those decisions. We're going to talk a little bit about this story that was in the headlines, especially last week, where a woman named Nicole Hannah Jones, who writes for the New York Times, she's most well known for the 1619 Project, where she, in essence, tried to retell U.S. history, not from the perspective of 1776, but 1619, when she says the first slave ships landed on the shores of America. And she recast the entire existence of our nation through one of racial conflict, and really that we are colonizers from the beginning, and that actually there's been systemic and structural injustices all throughout our history. You can still see them playing out today. On and on and on, right? Her lens that she looks at the United States through is one of critical justice, which means that she sees everything through the lens of oppressor and oppressed. And that has implications for every topic, for abortion, for economics, and for education. So that is what we wanted to talk about in this segment, where she disclosed that she forced her daughter to go to a very poor performing public school because she believed that that's what you needed to do, right? She, as a progressive thought leader, is a champion of public schools. Her explanation for why schools are failing is that they're not getting enough money. And so she decided to put her daughter at the local public school rather than, and honestly, points for ideological consistency. There's a lot of progressive elites that will say that they support public schools, but they'll put their kids in a private school because they know that they don't want their child to be impacted by the terrible, detrimental lack of education taking place at the public school. She didn't do that. And then she disclosed, I think somewhat courageously, that her daughter confronted her and said, why did you put me here? I think one of the most shocking things about the story is that she went and visited her daughter's elementary school and saw not just unruly, but like really violent behavior on behalf of the kids. None of the teachers were calling it out. None of them were regulated. There was no consequences for this. And then she said, you know, her daughter would say, well, math is my best subject. I'm really good at math. But then she looked and she realized her daughter doesn't know how to do math. She's getting good grades for the wrong answer. So she was getting an anti-education. And finally, her own daughter said, wait a second, why couldn't I have a good education? Why did you choose this for me? So Josh, give me some of your thoughts. Have you been following this story?
13: Yeah. Well, man, yes, because a lot of our friends, you know, a lot, not to use the term, was probably dunked on her for doing this. Like, look, I told you so. And there's part of me that goes, you know what? Like, I don't know. I applaud. There's parts of me that really applaud what she was trying to do. Like, there's a lot of kids who can't escape public education. There's a lot of states that, look, in North Carolina, we passed a public voucher, so you can send your kid places. Now, those schools don't have buses. A lot of private schools don't have really accommodations for kids with special needs. And so transportation and specifically difficult cases with children can prevent you even with money from being able to access a private school where they're going to do well, you know, to take care of your kid. So, man, when it comes to this topic, specifically what we do about public schools, my heart just kind of breaks for, I'm not sure how you say her name, Naya?
3: Naya, I think.
13: Naya. My heart breaks. Look, she's trying to prove a point that we have to all invest in public schools if we ever hope for them to get better. There's part of me that resonates with that. What is difficult for me is that I believe, especially in places like New York, the teachers' unions have those schools in an absolute stranglehold. This school system is so big. They are spending like Harvard tuition level dollars on every pupil. So, like, if you gave me that tax money back, there's some places like Baltimore where I'm quote me if I'm wrong, it's like $25,000 or $30,000 a kid per year. I'm like, man, we can send a kid to college for that. There's just no excuse. And so much of it is that schools have had to grow to this unimaginable bureaucracy, you know, adding meals, adding nurses, adding guidance counselors, adding security officers, you name it. They're just probably just so big, of course, they're going to fail. So, yeah, there's part of me that goes, I understand what you're doing, but our base instinct as parents really comes down to one thing. Like, we're going to put our kids first. We're going to put our kids first. And I don't know where that leaves the poorest among us. And we have to wrestle with that as Christians to break the jaw of the oppressor, the one that's holding these kids who don't have a better option. But man, yeah, this is just a heartbreaking situation.
3: I think, just because I've looked into this, Seattle teachers strike regularly and ask for higher pay. But the truth is, like, they get paid incredibly well. Like, you know, I think the average is like $140,000 for the teachers that are here. And that's for 9 months of work with an awful lot of teacher planning days and holidays and half days and things like that, too. So, but they always need more money. It's not necessarily because of the classroom. It's because of the massive bureaucratic overhead. Like, most of this money doesn't go to the schools. It goes to the district level admin that is so top heavy that has very little connection with actually the education that's taking place in the classroom. And then, you know, they're still doing fundraisers and asking you to bring $70 worth of school supplies there every year. We are going to turn our attention to the plight of young men and something that we have found that makes young unmarried men happier. You probably won't be surprised at what it is, but we want to dive into a whole nother demographic in the next section.
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12: We're back at Them Before Us Radio. I'm your host, Katie Faust, here with Executive Director of Them Before Us, Josh Wood. And we wanted to talk about, there's a lot of bad news that is in the Them Before Us world. We're obviously tracking a lot of the detrimental trends in marriage, family, parenthood, total fertility rates, rising cohabiting rates, the reorientation of parenthood because of Obergefell. So where is their hope? And one of the things we wanted to highlight today was this story from our friends at the Institute for Family Studies that says that religious young men are happier, healthier, and more successful. So young men are seeing a bit of a moment as it relates to turning away from some of the historical vices and certainly turning away from the progressive ideology that tends to be very anti-male, a segment of them anyway. And one cohort specifically is doing better, and it's the ones that identify as religious. So Josh, tell us a little bit about this story.
13: Yeah, well, it's. I think that we're caught in like two minds. I think there is an increasing group of young men who are isolated, who are addicted, who are depressed. That's true. We know deaths of despair are increased all through the pandemic. What I think this communicates is, the basic data is the 18 to 29 year olds who regularly attend weekly services are doing better than almost all of their secular or are doing better than all of their secular peers. I mean, the numbers are like shocking. 27% versus 9% in likelihood to be married. They're also more likely to be happy, 41 to 24, less than half as likely to report bad mental health. They're more likely to have a bachelor's degree, more likely to have finished a trade school, more likely to have close friends, less likely to be lonely. I mean, you could just tick off all these things. On and on it goes. What I read out of that, Katie, is I'm just betting that this is all downstream of great family structure. Mm-hmm. Like, it almost ties into what we were just talking about with the public schools, that when kids grow up in these environments, the family is the ultimate place for cultural and religious transmission of values. These kids who get into religious circles, who grow up in community, who likely have mothers and fathers, they're just doing better. And it's also a broader national trend that marriage has collapsed for a select group. It's the uneducated, that uneducated cohort. But the group that does finish school, the group that does attend religiously, they want to get married and they are getting married. And as a result, these guys are choosing to form families after they get married, and they're on this path to prosperity and are doing better than so many of their peers. We should like take a look at that and go, man, what are the, how could we learn from this? The difficult part is, you know, it's hard to form really good, stable families, but the kids that are born inside them are really thriving.
12: The metric is evaluating young men who are between the ages of 18 and 29, and they are comparing these young men who attend weekly religious services with those who don't. So that's the big X factor, is you're attending weekly services. I think you're right. It's safe to presume that they came from families that attended weekly services. And if you did, those families are probably intact. So they probably have the benefit of a foundation of stability, the maternal and paternal investment that maximizes a child's development, a parent of the same sex, like somebody that is a young man who has a father who shows him what manhood looks like. And that man, if he's also attending weekly religious services, is probably providing for his family and modeling faithfulness and also pursuing spiritual truths and making good economic decisions. I mean, married men behave differently, right? They play less video games. They drink less. They carouse less. They're in criminal situations less often. So they probably have a man in their own home showing them what responsible manhood looks like. So they have all the advantages of that family structure. But I also want to argue that one of the big differences here is they're believing they're, if they are going to religious services, and I'm sure what they mean here is Christian services, they are getting at least a weekly shot in the arm of an accurate picture of how the world works. So Christianity has incredible value because it connects us to God, because it redeems us, because it transfers us from the kingdom of darkness to the kingdom of the Son that God loves. It has incredible personal benefits to it, both on the earth and eternally. But Christianity has another benefit, and that is that it is the religion that best describes the nature of reality accurately. It gives you a true picture of human nature that is fallen, but with incredible potential. One that says you actually are responsible for your own behavior and choices, and those behaviors and choices can be used for incredible good in the world, or it can be used to destroy and collapse the structures of the world. It tells the truth about the distinctions and the importance of male and female. It tells the truth about who makes life and who takes life. It even tells the truth about economic behavior in a lot of ways, like what is our role towards one another in the workplace, and you know, establishes principles like private property that allow the economy to function well. So if you are at a weekly religious service and going through different aspects of scripture, those young men are getting probably one of the best sources of information about how the world actually works and their role in it, in a way that is going to allow them to make good choices. So to me, that's probably why it is that we're seeing higher levels of happiness, more of them getting married, lower rates of depression. I notice for me, you know, we're in Seattle. I am surrounded by all kinds of teens and young adults, especially. And the ones that have imbibed in and participated in the progressive ideology, that leftist mindset that does not include church. The kids that I know who are identify as progressive have no contact with church. I think there were times where my kids invited them to youth group once or twice, but they do not go to weekly religious services. Those kids are struggling because they have been raised in a world, they've been raised in an ideology that actually is discordant for what actually takes place in everyday life. The real world doesn't behave like what they were taught in those public schools that were underfunded and underdisciplined. And when you have that kind of disconnect between what's taking place in your mind and then what's you're experiencing out in the world, it is going to create distress. It's going to create isolation. It's going to create depression. So I think one of the best things that these young men have going for them, one of the reasons why you're seeing these elevated levels of output from their own work, their happiness, their choices, is because they are getting weekly access to a description of the world as it actually is, and not some ideological fantasy land that will misdirect their choices and skew their relationships.
13: Well, but I mean, I think through this whole thing, we see when children are raised a certain way, when they're connected, because it even says at the end of the study, one of the predictors of this was of marriage or of regular religious attendance was your parents' marriage. Mm-hmm. So we're seeing, we kind of, this is like the shocking part. We know the formula that produces happy, healthy, connected, generous, sacrificial citizens, people. We know it. We know the formula that produces great students. These are healthy, intact families that have married mothers and fathers. We know this. But what kills me, we covered a couple of weeks ago on the show, the epidemic of porn, weed, and gambling. We've covered the toxicity of social media on marriages, the changing divorce laws that make it, you know, so easy to just to get out and abandon your children. It's like in our pursuit of giving people everything they want at the tips of their fingers and claiming that if you want it, you must be able to have it. That's the definition of freedom. We're just leaving in our wake just absolutely destroyed, unstable public schools, disconnected young men and women, radicalized women, disconnected men. And it's a shame because we aren't oblivious to what's causing this. And it is, you know, society left to pick up the pieces when we know these stable families are what kids need.
12: Other than somebody who is running a college ministry in like Liberty or UCLA or something like that, you know, where there's a huge demographic of young men, Josh, you probably interact with more young men who are aiming towards the right things in life than anybody else that I know. So in your observation, what is it? What is it among the young
13: connection,
12: men that are?
13: Connection. Mm-hmm. Like connection and community. Men need accountability at those critical moments in their life. When they're making these choices that will chart the rest of their entire life, they're going to have men they look up to. And it is often your father. And at certain times, it's going to be certain, you know, guys just maybe 5 or 6 years ahead of you. And for those that have guys who sometimes, you know, grab them around the collar and say, you are screwing up, you're going to mess up your life, never do that again, you know, wake up. Like, you need that sometimes. Guys telling you that, you know, it's the paradox. Like, getting what you want right now will never get you what you need. Giving things up right now, learning discipline, sacrifice, learning to work hard, and that those are the things that are going to bring you happiness. They're counterintuitive. They're countercultural. It's the paradox of the gospel. You have to, this is why church is so important. I went to a Christian college and played on a Christian sports team. Having those young men around me who were modeling Christian character and this countercultural philosophy of life being applied, that's the thing that changes you. And that's discipleship, right? That's the iron sharpens iron that you need to make different choices. For those men who are getting this from gaming or on social, I mean, man, I just think they are an anchorless ship in a very bad storm.
12: Well, God knew what he was doing when he told us not to stop meeting together, as some are in the habit of doing, but to make sure that we weekly connect with one another, not just for the sake of hearing the truth, but gathering with one another. It creates those relationships, even if it just starts with a hi, how you doing handshake. We need those kinds of connections in person, not online, working together towards a shared goal, which is hopefully building the kingdom of God, leads to health, flourishing, and gratitude. And on that note, I want to turn it over to this tweet that I saw you share, Josh, first. And it was a video clip of Colin Kaepernick talking about how he's kind of skeptical and maybe black kids shouldn't be raised by white parents. And of course, he's adopted. And I think by his own admission, was very, very well loved and that his parents were good parents. And clearly he has, I think that in the world of the progressives, we would call that extremely privileged in terms of the opportunities that he's had and certainly the success that he has received in the NFL. And yet it seems like he can never stop talking about how disadvantaged he is because he was raised not by adoptive parents, but by white adoptive parents. So Josh, give us some of your thoughts on this clip from Colin Kaepernick.
13: Well, he's asked at this panel or this interview whether essentially should white families adopt black children. And I think he's spoken on it before about the challenges of being raised by a white adoptive family. But just watching the interview, Katie, it's honestly like you're just trying to sow division. Like this question was designed because the truth is Collins, he's biracial. So there's a certain element like his mother's white. So are we saying that he identifies as a black man? He said that. Are we saying that he can't be raised by his white mother? Like we are putting racial identity ahead of everything else in society to create camps and groups and division. And these now we should all state adoption is nobody's ideal. That required Colin to lose something for him to be adopted by these two parents. Now, these parents, they did something very hard. And we want to believe in, and they were trying to do the best they could for Colin. And so to be put in that situation, maybe he likes those types of questions. Maybe he walked into it willingly, but that to be put in that type of situation to just create division when the vast majority of adoptive parents are white, and we know that black children languish in foster care and take the longest to be adopted, just seems so counterproductive and has, it seemed to me, one goal, which is to divide us.
12: The realities of children in foster care is very dire. And, you know, my follow-up tweet to your correct observation was, if you don't think that black children should be adopted by white parents, then you had better get out there and start recruiting more black adoptive parents. If that's really where you think the problem is, because until we fix family structure, people, we're constantly going to have children that need to be taken out of their homes. The vast majority of foster kids are not born to an intact married household with their own biological mother and father. There has been a family breakdown that preceded the need for these kids to be taken into care. So if you really want to prevent this, number one, you get on the Them Before Us train and you say that we need to incentivize, encourage, and endorse anything and everything that puts mom and dad who made a baby together and keep them together for life. Now, people won't do that because that means critiquing sexual decisions, which is the functional god in our culture. And that's not something that especially politicians are ever going to do. So Colin Kaepernick, if you're not going to do that, then spend all of your time going out there and recruiting healthy, loving, heterosexual, black families to go get all of the black children that have been removed from their home. So that's actually, if you genuinely believe what you're saying, go solve the problem by saying, hey, we need more black families taking on these black kids. But he's not doing that. I think probably Josh, because he gets some kind of capital off of these racial grievances. Somehow that's keeping his profile afloat. Not a big fan of that. These kids are struggling. They need real help. We help them by making sure that we can fortify their families so they don't need foster care. And then if they do, finding the best family for them. And you know what? Sometimes that's a white family. So we're going to be right back with some comments from Jen and Sam. Stay with us.
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3: Hey everyone, welcome to Here for the Comments. You are here with Jen and Sam, and we are going to take you on that journey through social media, through the comments, talking about all the crazy stuff we see, and give you that children's rights perspective on how to answer the things that pop up online. Sam has something really interesting that came across the feed, so we're going to get into it. Hey Sam, what do you have for us today?
4: Okay, I'm actually really excited about this. I guess when am I not excited about a topic? But, I'm just an average person, okay? In my spare time, I scroll sometimes. I'm sitting here and my kids go to bed at 7 and I'm just looking through things. And just on random Instagram, not somebody I follow, I see a post come across my feed and it says Friends, as in the show Friends. It's like this picture will show up here, but it says Friends normalized different kinds of family before anyone else did. And then it breaks down how Phoebe did surrogacy and Rachel did single motherhood by choice and Monica struggled with infertility and then eventually adopted two children. And so basically it said there's many different ways to build a family and they're all valid. Immediate, that last sentence, and they're all about wrong.
3: It's like, immediately, no.
4: You do not pass. And so I thought it was fun to talk about because I've heard this thing a long time ago and it has stuck with me so much where when it comes to like abortion, I know this is not related to abortion, but Hollywood pays so much money, big bucks, to go in and sit in with these writers at these things and normalize, abortion and other things like this. So that way, 30 years down the road, you get like people who it's like they decide their morals based on a TV show and say, wow, look at this TV show. They're right. This is moral and good and wonderful. As if that's not what the writers wanted. They want to normalize the things that they support in Hollywood. And so it's just one of those things where it's like, I always think about how like this didn't happen organically or naturally. This was planned. This was what they wanted from you. And so I just wanted to get your reaction with it. I figured we could kind of break down each one and talk about the problems with a lot of these ways of getting into motherhood. So,
3: yeah, well, and it is the case. It's going to be the case that Friends did help normalize some things. But then our argument would be they're normalizing violating the rights of children in a way that did help the culture want to do it. So yeah, let's get into looking at some of these. Let's look at this first clip here.
5: Okay. Baby's head is crowning.
6: Yeah. Oh my God. That is the most beautiful top of a head I have ever seen. Chandler, you have to see this.
5: I'm okay.
6: Chandler, you don't want to miss this. This is the birth of your child. It's the miracle of life.
5: All right. Wow, that is one disgusting miracle.
7: Start pushing. There you go. Here come the shoulders.
6: It's a boy. Is he okay?
5: He's just fine.
6: Oh, he did it.
5: It's a baby. A beautiful little baby. And some other stuff I'm going to pretend I don't see.
7: Would you like to cut the umbilical cord?
6: Okay.
5: Well, that's spongy.
6: Oh. Hey, handsome. Oh. I'm going to love you so much that no woman is ever going to be good enough for you.

0: We are so lucky.
1: I know. He has your eyes. I mean, I know that's not possible, but he does.
2: We'll just get him cleaned up a bit.
3: Oh my God, he's beautiful. Thank you so much. I'm really happy for you guys.
1: How do you feel?
3: I'm tired.
4: Well, you don't have that much time to relax. The other one will be along in a minute.
2: I'm sorry, who should be along in a what now?
4: The next baby should be along in a minute.
2: We only ordered one.
4: You know it's twins, right?
1: Oh, yeah. These are the faces of two people in the know.
5: We only ordered one. I felt like that was awful. I know it's supposed to be funny. And I know if I didn't know about like surrogacy and adoption and what babies need at birth, if I heard that, like, maybe it would have been funny. But I feel like me and you know too much, you know? And so when someone says, we only ordered one, it's like, that's actually not funny, because that's what people do these days. They literally order their children, you know, through surrogacy and through IVF. They pick and choose what they want in a child, how many children they want, the sex of the child, how tall the child is, the eye color, all these things. And if they don't get what they want, a lot of the times they're pretty ticked. And there's been, again, we've had surrogacy cases where if the parents don't get exactly what they want, they demand that the surrogate abort the baby so they could just start fresh. That's what they want. So again, adoption can be beautiful and oftentimes is beautiful, because there's this child who comes from this broken situation who needs people to love him. And then these two people step up and sacrifice and love the child and give them the home that they deserve. But there's also the dark side, which is that child doesn't get the parents that he was supposed to have, the two people who brought him into this world. So it was like a mixed bag. I don't know. What do you think?
6: Yeah, I was curious what the circumstances were for why that woman wanted to give the baby for adoption. Do you know the show well enough to know? I'd have to Google it.
5: I don't remember either. I think... You can correct me if I'm wrong. Don't come for the messenger, but I'm pretty sure it's like the basic of like she felt like she didn't have support to like have the child herself. So she was just giving it up for adoption. But I don't know all the circumstances.
6: Yeah. And I think you did see a little bit. And again, this is like a sitcom. They're focusing on the comedic moments of Monica and Chandler. But you just see the birth mom is immediately just kind of to the side. She never mm-hmm. holds the baby. There wasn't any point of sort of connection between her and the baby. She just seemed super down with it. And we do have a lot of hurting adoptees that have gone about, or not that they've gone about things the wrong way, but that there's parts of the industry or, you know, the institution of adoption that have hurt various people, or there were probably people who did things in an unethical way. But even at the base hurt, I think, for adoptees, whether they maybe want to break it down to this or not, is that there wasn't enough support for their mom to be able to keep them. And if you take it one step further than that, for their dad to choose to stay and be a part of their life, for those two people to choose to get married, to raise the children they created, and the child who ends up needing to be adopted is the one who suffers from that.
5: Yes.
6: And we have a lot of pushback from people who think adoption is just the same as surrogacy, not to defend surrogacy, but to say that adoption is also horrible. And we don't go there because there really is not a society where you don't have some sort of fostering and adoption. Folks will say it has to be kinship. It has to be guardianship. We're saying, no, the ideal for a child, if you lose your mom and dad, is to have a married man and woman that say, we choose you, we sacrifice everything to bring you to be fully a member of our family. Not we're making medical decisions for you, not we're helping with the finances until you're 18 and then goodbye. It's the idea that like you're actually part of a family. And so even though there's not those blood relational bonds, we will do everything we can to make that social relational bond the best we can possibly do and sacrifice for you. So that's what we would say adoption is. So, I mean, that was a short clip and there's more to it, but funny thought process. Okay, let's look at the second one here. Do you want to set it up a little bit?
5: Sure, we're going in order from the least egregious to the most egregious. So adoption's not inherently bad. Like we said, it's necessary sometimes, and there is a beautiful side to it in a lot of cases, not every case. But then we have single motherhood by choice. So let's watch a Rachel clip, and then we'll react to it.
0: Hi, you're back from your date.
7: How are you?
0: I'm fine, but that's not important. What's important is how is she?
7: It was fun. We just had coffee.
0: Oh, coffee. A little rub, rub, rub under the table.
7: What's going on? Do you not like Katie?
0: No, she was nice. I mean, she's a little slutty, but who isn't?
7: Well, I liked her.
0: Well, of course you did, Ross. You would date a gorilla if it called you Indiana Jones.
7: Did you get, like, a fresh batch of pregnancy hormones today?
0: No, it's just that Katie bothered me.
7: Why? What was wrong with her?
0: There was nothing wrong with her, all right? She was perfectly lovely.
7: Okay, so what's the matter?
0: I don't want you to date her.
7: What? Why? What, are you jealous?
0: Yes. And not because I want you to go out with me, because I don't want you to go out with anybody. Okay, I know it's a terrible thing to even think this, and it's completely inappropriate, but I want you to be at my constant beck and call 24 hours a day. I'm very sorry, but that is just the way that I feel.
7: Okay.
6: Okay, that's kind of strange. It's funny. So, you know, if you're familiar with the show, they have such on again, off again situationship, right? Will they, won't they be together? But and I don't remember the circumstances why they're going to be so close, but then they're not going to be together. But what she's describing is a husband, not your ex-boyfriend after you've decided you want to do your own thing.
5: Mm-hmm. She's so funny because she's like, I know it's wrong for me to say, and it's like, no, you're going down the right path. He should be to you only and at your beck and call and there to help you and support you. And you should be jealous if he's with other women. The problem where you are wrong is by saying, but you don't want to be in that commitment with him and you don't want to be married. And so it's funny because the reason why that, you know, they had like some kind of one night stand and then later on they found out, she found out that she's pregnant and she broke the news to him. And his first response was, let's get married. And she shut it down and she's like, no, a child is not a good reason to get married. And I was like, that's not true. You know, obviously, ideally, the child comes after marriage and it's not the reason for the marriage. But at that point in time, when all these decisions have already been made as adults consensually, and you have a new child that is already created, the best choice is actually marriage for that child. So, yeah, again, it's always coming at it from like your own adult desire where it's like, oh, I just don't want to, which is also not true. So it's kind of frustrating with her case anyways, because it's like, okay, but you guys love each other. So you do want to. It's not like it's some guy that you were never interested in and you don't have history with and you don't trust. But, you know, it's like this idea of like, I don't want to. And it's like, okay, but now it's not about you. Now it's about your future with this child. You have 18 years, really, of your whole life. People say 18 years, but you're a mom forever. So you have your whole life for this child. What is best for the child, for the two people who created them to be together?
6: Yeah, it's absolutely true. Well, actually, I didn't even realize it was his baby. So
5: oh, yeah.
6: She didn't go to like sperm donor, but she has a baby with him and then says, no, I can do it on my own. Obviously not. She's has all her stuff in his apartment. She wants him 24/7 to be taking care of her and the baby. Yep. It makes total and
5: he's
6: sense.
5: He's there at delivery. He helps pick the name. And it's like this beautiful moment if they were married. So it's like, mm-hmm. you really steal that beauty out of it when you just hate on marriage for no reason. Like you think it's this negative thing when honestly, it would just add so much more joy to their lives. That story would have been a lot nicer if they were married. Yeah. All right, last one. We'll try to get through mm-hmm. this quick, but we have surrogacy. So Phoebe carried her brother's triplets as a surrogate. It was a really annoying storyline for me personally. Again, I know a lot of people think it's funny. Phoebe's the goof of the crowd, and they made it seem like they were like, oh, you're pregnant. Who's the father? And it was like this running joke of like, they didn't really know that she was a surrogate for a long time. And then they finally found out that she's the surrogate for her brother and his wife. And it's supposed to be that sweet moment. Like, wow, she is so thoughtful. What a loving sister who would do that and sacrifice so much for her brother. Until you look at it from the child's perspective. So,
6: well, and it's what's so funny is like we feel kind of sad in this moment just from the portrayal, a comedic portrayal, but portrayal of a surrogate, the mom, the birth mom. Oh, I'm feeling sad. I wish I could take you home. Guess who else wishes that you would take them home? It's them. And so, yeah, they're not crying now because they're with the person. They literally know one person on the planet and it's her. And they're going to be handed to people they don't know. Yes, the genetic parents. But they're going to be handed to people they don't know. And yes, they're being raised by a man and a woman. But they're going to cry and long for, and their stress hormones will elevate because she's not there. And people, like, even just understanding that little bit of sadness from the mom, what it's like people don't understand is the baby is crying for her. It'll be interesting to look for more of those places in media that we were sort of influenced in our thinking without even thinking about it, because a lot of these topics were not presented from the children's rights perspective until Katie and Stacy got on the scene, wrote them before us, and boom. That's all the time we have for you guys on here for the comments this week, but we'll see you next time with more children's rights answers to the questions that you guys have and the media and stuff we see. Thanks. See you next time.
5: See ya.

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4: This is the Middle East Report, your connection to truthful reporting on Israel and the Middle East. I'm John Riley. This Tuesday, October 7th, marks a day that the people of Israel and Jewish people around the world will never forget. On October 7, 2023, demonic terrorists attacked Jewish people in what has been described as the worst massacre and slaughter of Jews since the Holocaust. I spoke to Levi Hazen, the producer of Shadows of October, Israel Under Siege, this film that's now out. He said Israel is facing more than just a seven-front physical war.
5: The eighth front is a front that Israel cannot destroy with a missile. The eighth front is a front that the Mossad cannot pick out with their intelligence. The Eighth Front is the battle over the hearts and minds of the nations concerning anti-Semitism. It's a front that the church should be a counterfront to. The church should never be a front that Israel has to fight against. And so my question for my brothers and sisters in the Lord is, where are you at on this front? Because you're already on the Eighth Front. If you're feeling like you're in a battle, it's because you already are. I think the Jewish people are asking, and perhaps the Lord is asking, is anybody going to say anything this time around? Is anybody going to stand up and do something? I think our Jewish friends are rightly questioning whether or not that's going to happen now. The pastor of our local church, he wrote a letter to the local synagogue in my community. And he said, hey, I just wanted to let you know, we're standing against this rising tide of anti-Semitism. We love the Jewish people. We recognize their individual rights and their people, and they're not all these things that people are saying they are. He showed me the woman's response from the synagogue. On one side, I was very pleased because she said, thank you so much. You know, this is so caring of you. But here's the part, John, that really also got to me. She said, you're the only person who's reached out to us. And by that time, it had already been a year or so since October 7th. So my question is, what in the world are we doing? Surely we could be doing more against this rise of anti-Semitism. You're familiar, I'm sure, with one of the most famous quotes out of the Holocaust, but it's by Pastor Martin Niemöller, you know, and he says something to the effect of, hey, first they came for the communists, but I wasn't a communist, so I didn't care. Then they came for the trade unionists, and I wasn't a trade unionist, so I didn't care. Then they came for some other people, and I didn't care. Then they came for the Jews, and I'm not Jewish, so I didn't care about that. Then finally, they came for the Christians, and there was no one left to speak up for me. History is also going to remember the pulpits that had a voice and chose not to use it. Choose this day whom you're going to serve.
6: A long, long time ago, God told Abraham, go from your house to the land that I will show you. God promised land, descendants, and blessing. Whatever God loves, Satan hates. And for millennia, anti-Semitism has been closely following the Jewish people, like a very dark shadow. One thing after another, the nations of the earth will never fully discern reality until they come to understand God's heart for the Jewish people and their peculiar journey through history. All eyes are on the House of Israel. Are you watching?
7: Everyone, they say this is the end of Israel. It's not about physical war. It's about spiritual war. And the 7th of October, it was a demonic terror attack, killing children. We saw things that we never saw in our life. It's demonic. And the first Holocaust, the church was silent. It's enough. I call this the second Holocaust. The church will not be silent. We will stand for the truth.
6: We must not turn away from the Jewish people in their hour of need. Scriptures tell us, comfort my people, says your God.
8: These are not merely ancient words with no relevance today. They are a call for compassion.
4: 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That's the Middle East Reports. I'm John Riley. 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
9: Coming up today, we'll look at the rising anti-Semitism in the church with Gen Z. Dr. A.J. Nolte with Regent University's Israel Institute will be our guest.
10: What we're seeing is not just messaging that is designed to make young Gen Z conservative men more anti-Israel, but it's also making them more sympathetic to Islam. So the messaging is not just Israel's bad for Christians, but it's Israel is bad for Christians, and the Zionists have been lying to you, Islam is not persecuting Christianity. When we have these anti-Semitic tropes and stereotypes and accusations against Jews coming from a Christian frame, in a sense, we're sort of attacking or denying the humanity of Christ, and that becomes actually a theological problem.
9: It's the weekend of October 3rd and 4th. I'm Jeff Shambly, and this is The Stand Radio.

0: And welcome to the program today. We hope your weekend is going well. As we approach the third anniversary of the terrorist attacks on Israel on October 7th, 2023, we've seen a global increase in anti-Semitism. This past June in the Jerusalem Post, there was an article that highlighted the reality that anti-Semitism is gaining ground in parts of the Christian church, especially among younger generations. So what's shaping the attitudes among younger generations when it comes to Israel, and what can we do about these anti-Semitic trends? One man who is cautiously optimistic about the younger generation is Dr. A.J. Nolte, an associate professor of politics at Regent University's Robertson School of Government. He's also director of Regent's Israel Institute. Dr. Nolte, great to have you back on the Stan Radio.
1: Jeff, great to be here. Thanks for having me.
0: So what's going on with the younger generations, and why are they so susceptible to anti-Semitism?
1: I think if you think about anti-Semitism as operating like a virus, I think what you see with Gen Z Christians is that there are fewer of the natural antibodies, and then there's a higher level of susceptibility, not necessarily because they're bad people, but just because of some cultural factors. So one thing that I have definitely noticed is less formation explicitly on the Bible. And so that's not necessarily just eschatology. A lot of people point to that. I think that's a cyclical thing, but more specifically, just less lower levels of literacy in terms of the Old Testament, lower levels of literacy in terms of the potential applicability of the Abrahamic covenant, just much less engagement with scripture than you would have seen in previous generations, especially for evangelical Christians. Add to that also a very different information environment, much more influenced by social media. Much of Gen Z also had formative periods of their lives, high school and middle school, for a lot of the younger cohorts in Gen Z, that were impacted by the COVID-19 shutdowns. So they're socially isolated and then relying on that social media internet environment as an outlet. And of course, if we know anything about social media, conspiracy theories tend to proliferate there. And if you're primarily being formed by social media, there's more of a tendency toward conspiracy theories. And so that lack of biblical formation and much more widespread information environment that is impacted by conspiracy theories is going to decrease antibodies to anti-Semitism and increase susceptibility, because anytime you have a conspiracy theory, usually at some point it connects to the Jews or Israel at some point. So that's kind of the broad strokes of what we're seeing.
0: Yeah, that's very, very good to break it down like that. And I was thinking about, you know, the algorithms on social media. If you're watching a string of videos, the algorithms are designed to give you more of the same. So you never really get outside of that ecosystem once you get into some sort of an ideology there. Do you think that this spike that we're seeing in anti-Jewish sentiment is due to the October 7th attacks and the propaganda that came out of that?
1: I think there was absolutely a concerted, coherent effort to turn Gen Z Americans across the board against Israel after October 7th that was planned and executed before October 7th. That was another front of that warfare that was opened up. I mean, you look at, this is outside of the Christian lens, right, specifically, but you look at Students for Justice in Palestine coming out with these condemnations of Israel's war in Gaza on the evening of October 7th, morning of October 8th, when there was no war in Gaza. That tells me that there was some information that was sort of pre-planned and pre-positioned. And we know that to a certain extent. I don't know that we know the full scope of foreign involvement in that. What we saw was, on the right, this didn't necessarily happen immediately after October 7th. It was more catalyzed sometime in the summer of 2025, probably right around July, and possibly connected to Operation Rising Lion, and then, of course, the Midnight Hammer, the 18-hour Air Force operation of the United States against Iran. That's where we really I started to see a shift in the right sometime between May and September, where there were just this whole other set and constellation of anti-Israel and anti-Semitic memes that were surfacing. That really came into prominence in that time period. And it was a distinct, I should emphasize this, it's not the same information that was targeting left-wing Gen Zs. This was very targeted at Christian conservative young men ages 18 to 29. And it was a same underlying sentiment, but information arguments that were more tailored to their ideological priors.
0: That is fascinating. You know, we don't want to follow the same kind of conspiracies. But I'll tell you what, as you look at this, and I just say it's a spiritual issue, because how else can you explain this wave of anti-Semitic thought when we should be in sympathy with Israel after those attacks, but we see exactly the opposite? Comment, if you will, on the right, because it's interesting to see how conservatives have become divided over Israel in the past, I guess, what, 2-3 years?
1: Yeah.
0: Talk about that. What have you observed there?
1: What we're seeing is a pretty consistent set of messages that is designed to do two things. And this is kind of what tells you that there's something more going on here than just, resurgence of, traditional populist anti-Semitism. Because what we're seeing is not just messaging that is designed to make young Gen Z conservative men more anti-Israel, but it's also making them more sympathetic to Islam. So the messaging is not just Israel's bad for Christians, but it's Israel is bad for Christians and the Zionists have been lying to you. Islam is not persecuting Christianity. And those are messages that we're seeing often in tandem. Obviously, we've seen kind of some of this from Tucker Carlson, but Tucker is not necessarily the content provider that a lot of the Gen Zs are going for. He's more of a leading indicator of something that's happening on a broader scale. And so I've seen those messages pretty consistently over the past year and a half, which is, I think, indicative that something more here is going on than just sort of a natural populist reaction to foreign conflicts.
0: Yeah. And I hate to ask you to name names on that. Nick Fuentes comes to mind, mm-hmm. in addition, yes, to Tucker. But is there anyone else that you think, well, this person is really, they're really on the radar of Gen Z?
1: Obviously Fuentes is there, Tucker a little bit less so. There's a whole network, most of whose names that would probably not mean anything to your audience. And it's not necessarily that there's one source. That's the other thing that's a little bit tricky about this is, it's often accounts that are just sort of popping up out of nowhere. Content that is injected in the memes, and then spread by people who may not even necessarily know where the content is being sourced from. One of the things we're hoping to do with the Israel Institute is actually investigate where a lot of this is coming from. I have friends that are experts, much more so in information warfare than I am, but to me, it certainly looks like there's some coordination going on here.
0: Well, so we talk about the virus, you liken it to a virus among Gen Z. So we need an antidote to that. So how can the church step in and give truth and maybe change the minds? How do we engage these young people?
1: Yeah. So the first thing is you have to start with the Bible. And because I can, as somebody who studies comparative politics, Middle East, all these things, I can knock down till I'm blue in the face the memes about Israel's bad for Christians. It's not compared to any other country in the Middle East. I can knock down, the memes about Judaism is more anti-Christian than Islam because I'm an expert on Islam. That's my expertise. But the reality is, if you don't have that formation in the Bible, if you don't have that clear understanding that the Bible takes place in a place at a time with a people, mm-hmm. that Jesus is himself of that people, and that Christian anti-Semitism is an attack on the humanity of our Savior, you're arguing uphill. Because a lot of these arguments are theological arguments that are masquerading as political arguments. And so they're making these political points, but there's a theological case that has sort of slipped in the back door about the radical discontinuity and incompatibility of Christianity and Judaism. Now, I'm not going to deny that Christians and Jews have radically different interpretations of some aspects of the doctrine of God and who Jesus is, of course. But we do share the same book, and 75% of that content is identical. And so just grounding the church, really grounding people in scripture, I think is going to make a shift that will at least provide some more antibodies to that. I think that's the most important thing for the church. I would love to also see church leaders speak courageously, boldly, and truthfully. I think Christians need to understand we're in great power competition with Islam for the hearts and minds of the people in the world, because we are two worldviews that actually have answers to the questions that people ask. Obviously, I think the Christian answer is true, but we need to understand why millions of people find Islam's answer compelling, and also be realistic about the fact that this is a very real competition, and part of that competition is bloody, especially on the borders where Christians are being persecuted for their faith. And let's not deny that.
0: Yeah, absolutely. Dr. Nolte, I saw you on a panel discussion at the International Christian Embassy, Jerusalem, and you addressed this in a really interesting way. And I'd like to get you to restate that, because we don't see anti-Semitism as an attack on Jesus. And you really brought that out in terms of the importance of emphasizing Jesus' incarnation.
1: Right.
0: Would you expand on that a little bit? Because I think that we don't see things in that framework.
1: Yeah, sure. So for me, I think anti-Semitism is an incarnation issue, right? As Christians, we believe that Jesus is fully God and fully man. And the fullness of his humanity is not just a physical body, but also as human beings, we're all born into a culture. We speak a language. We're born in a place. We're born into a nation, and that's part of who we are. I am fundamentally defined by the fact that I'm an American as a human being. Yeah. If you change that about me, then you fundamentally changed something about my humanity. You've made me a different person. So if we're going to say that Jesus is a full human person, it matters that he's born Jewish, that he lives a Torah observant Jew, and dies and is also resurrected. And if he's resurrected in the fullness of his humanity, then he's resurrected also as a Jew. He doesn't leave his Jewishness behind in the Shroud of Turin. It remains part of his humanity. And if he's alive today, then it remains part of his humanity today. So when we have these anti-Semitic tropes and stereotypes and accusations against Jews coming from a Christian frame, in a sense, we're sort of attacking or denying the humanity of Christ. And that becomes actually a theological problem.
0: Yeah, that's very, very good. I'm so glad that you brought that out, because as I say again, we don't talk in those terms. And I think that's getting down to the reality of who Jesus is today. Dr. Nolte, the word Zionism is a word that stirs up controversy in some places. I'd like to ask a question on that. But first, would you define what we mean when we say Zionism?
1: That's like half the problem too, right? Nobody knows what Zionism actually means. The way I define Zionism is the idea that the Jewish people ought to have sovereignty and independence in their homeland, and that their homeland is the land of the Bible. And so Zionism is fundamentally a nationalist project. It's the nationalist project of the Jewish people that says this is our homeland, and that the Jews ought to be independent, ought to have their own sovereign state in that land. Beyond that, there's obviously a lot of ideological disagreement. So in practical terms, most political issues within Israel, I spend a lot of my time studying Israeli politics, and most of them trace back to, okay, so we have a state now, we are a sovereign state, but what does it mean? And a lot of it comes down to this question of what does it mean to be a Jewish state? So when you look at Israeli politics, usually you're looking at competing definitions of what it means to be a Jewish state. And so I would say today, Zionism is sort of the right for Jewish people to argue about what it means to live in a Jewish state in the context of actually living in security in a Jewish state. And so that's why, you know, people ask, why still Zionism if the Jews now have their own sovereign state and it's established? And the answer is because that process of figuring out what it means is ongoing, and it's an ongoing debate that in a lot of ways drives politics in Israel today.
0: Well, I'm glad you brought that out, because we tend to think of them as being, you know, monolithic in their approach to what it means to be in the land. So they're still working that out. So one of the slogans that we see is all over the, you know, college campuses, the Free Palestine Movement. Mm-hmm. So what's the relationship between anti-Semitism and anti-Zionism?
1: Yeah, so if you look at the International Holocaust Remembrance Alliance definition of anti-Semitism, it talks about criticisms of Israel that are leveled against Israel that are not also leveled against other states. So here's what I would say about anti-Zionism. If you're saying, I'm against Zionism because I hate all nationalist movements everywhere pretty much equally, and I don't think national states should exist, and we should all just live in a borderless utopia, I mean, I would say that that's sort of errant nonsense politically. But it's not necessarily anti-Semitism, because you're leveling at Zionism a criticism that you're leveling at all nationalist movements, and you just hate nationalism and you hate nations, right? That's, you know, that's consistent. But where anti-Zionism becomes anti-Semitism is where there is a unique and special hatred of Zionism that does not apply to other similarly situated movements. And a lot of anti-Zionism is in fact linked to anti-Semitism, because there was a very interesting ideological move that was made actually by the Soviet Union in the 1970s, where they were concerned about their own domestic Jewish population drifting away from communism and drifting toward Zionism, because they were worried that their own Jews would want to leave the country and that would look bad for the Soviet Union. And also they wanted to score points with third world movements, and particularly in the Arab world, because the Arabs were not really buying into communism. And so they came up with this framework, what they called Zionism is racism. This was an idea that was invented by the KGB in the 1970s, and eventually passed the UN General Assembly, because the Soviets worked their third world networks very hard on that. So anti-Zionism, this idea that Zionism is racism, it was also woven in with some Russian tropes about Jews that were not communist in origin, but the communists kind of picked up on that. And so that anti-Zionism had some anti-Semitism woven in and baked in, had its origins in the Soviet Union, and it's just spread like wildfire since then, despite the fact that actually the UN General Assembly repealed that resolution in 1991. We're still seeing this Zionism as racism idea, and that can be linked to anti-Semitism because it is a particular singling out of Zionism over against any other similarly situated nationalist movement.
0: We're speaking with Dr. A.J. Nolte, Associate Professor of Politics at Regent University's Robertson School of Government and Director of Regent's Israel Institute. Dr. Nolte, how important is it that Christians contend for the rights of Jews to live in their homeland?
1: I think it becomes very important for Christians for a couple of reasons. One, from my theological perspective, I think that we can and should, as Christians, look at the restoration of the Jewish people to their land in 1948 as God's redemptive work in history playing itself out. Now, I'm not necessarily going to tell you I know exactly what that means. I don't know the day or the hour or the seasons or the times. I always joke with my students that, you know, when I'm talking theology, I'm not good with the math and the charts and stuff like that. But, you know, I think God made a promise. God made a promise to Abraham. No other nation after exile for 2,000 years has returned, and no nation situated the way that Israel is in terms of some of its internal diversity has survived or endured. And so we can look at this and say this appears to be divine action. If that is the case, what's the point? Well, the point is God is faithful to keep his promise. And if he's faithful to keep the promise he made to Abraham, how much more as Christians can we trust the promises that God has made to us in Christ, right? So it's an apologetic for the existence of the God of the Hebrew Bible, and for the fact that he is a God who keeps his promises. And it should give us a certainty of our faith. The other reason why I think it's important is because we share a biblical civilization and biblical values with Jews and with Israel. And that biblical civilization and biblical values is threatened on multiple fronts. It's threatened by this competition with Islam. It's threatened by sort of elements of the secular left. And it's threatened by, you know, some elements even on the nationalist right in the United States that want to erode American distinctives and replace, you know, kind of the traditional American conservatism that's based on Judeo-Christian framework and biblical values with something else. And so in the face of all of those threats, not only is it a confirmation of God's character and his faithfulness and his promises, and not only do we as Christians want to stand with what God is doing, but we are actually defenders of the same biblical civilization, and we share the same fight to defend it.
0: Yeah, very, very good. Thank you for explaining that. And thank you for entertaining all of these questions. We began with Gen Z and we've sort of morphed into some other areas, but I think that they're all really kind of connected. Yeah. You also have a lot of experience in the political aspects of both Israel and the U.S., as you've mentioned. What do you anticipate for ongoing U.S. support for Israel as the midterms approach and even beyond that?
1: I don't think anything's going to change in the current administration. And of course, the president has a lot of power and a lot of influence on foreign policy, and Trump is going to stick with Israel. Number one, his supporters are supporters of Israel, by and large. Number two, I think he is genuinely impressed by the Israelis. He's impressed by their capability. Number three, if you look at what President Trump has been doing around the world, he's basically begging our allies to do something, right? That's his big point. If we're going to do all this stuff, when are you going to step up? He can't say the Israelis have not stepped up and have not done whatever he's asked them to do sort of militarily and coming alongside and even acting sometimes as a peer military to the United States. So I don't think that's going to change under Trump. What I would look at are a couple of things, and these are relevant for 2028. One, if the Democrats gain the House, and particularly if it's a narrow majority, they are then dependent on these sort of democratic socialist candidates that are anti-Israel for that majority. How does the DSA faction try to pressure the Democratic House into, for example, passing resolutions condemning U.S. support for Israel, resolutions cutting off military aid, resolutions, you know, pushing all sorts of other anti-Israel agendas? Whether they're going to pass the Senate, I don't know. Trump would certainly veto in all of those cases. But is that something that happens? Second, I'm watching Michigan's Senate race. Abdul al-Sayed is sort of the vanguard of what we call the Red-Green Alliance. This is an alliance of Islamic elements with flavors of the Muslim Brotherhood with, you know, sort of the hardcore socialist left. And I would say Abdul al-Sayed is positioning himself as an avatar of that alliance. Mostly before him, it's been urban politicians in deep blue districts, but he's running for Senate in a swing state. If he wins, that's going to be a signal to Democrats that this faction has the wind at their back. And that means that essentially there's going to be an anti-Israel litmus test for Democrats in 2028. And then finally, if Republicans have a bad night in the midterms, you know, does this empower the anti-Israel fringe on the right that says this is all because of the Iran war? There's some truth to the fact that gas prices are higher because of the action in Iran. I think it's a little bit more complicated than that. And there's some tactical decisions. But then does this push them to say, you know, our support for Israel and our assertiveness in the Middle East is costing us, and so we need an isolationist Republican in 2028. So I think those are all factors that I'm looking at as we look at the midterms. I think it's probably going to be a better night for Democrats than Republicans. The magnitude of that, I think, remains to be seen as we're looking at kind of the closing 6 weeks of the election here. But those are things that if I'm watching the elections from more of an Israel-U.S. relationship lens, those are things that I'm looking for. I would just encourage everybody, like, get out and vote. Whatever state you're in, whatever district you're in, you know, it's really important to vote to make your voice heard. The midterms are going to turn on turnout, and especially if you're voting for candidates that align with your values, you want to make sure that voice is heard. So that's something I would certainly encourage this. I think I'm probably not making any kind of political endorsements as a professor of political scientist by telling people to go vote. So we'll leave it there.
0: And certainly as this puts pressure on the successor to President Trump, and right now it looks like it's going to be Vice President Vance.
1: Yeah.
0: What do you think that a future President Vance would mean for U.S. support for Israel?
1: I don't think we know the answer to that yet, because it's hard to say. You know, the biggest concern for pro-Israel Republicans is Vance's friendship with Tucker Carlson, who has certainly gone in a direction that I think we would all find troubling. Most recently, endorsing Abdul al-Sayed. To his credit, J.D. Vance has been actively campaigning for Mike Rogers in that race, and I think has been pretty clear-eyed about al-Sayed. I think that's going to be one thing. To the extent to which he's going to still try to play to those anti-Israel voters, I think, will determine his appeal and could limit his appeal. I mean, I'm looking at Republican primaries, and there are a couple of candidates that ran on anti-Israel platforms in Republican primaries, and they did not actually do that well. So I think where is Vance going to come out? I'm not entirely sure. One route I could see him taking is the idea of, yes, we need to limit commitments abroad, but Israel's a model ally. Look at all the stuff they do. I do think, regardless of who the next president is, there's going to be a desire for a framework for U.S.-Israel military cooperation that is less Israel is just receiving vouchers to buy foreign military sales, and more how can we cooperate with them. I think that's a healthy development, by the way, because we can learn a lot from them and vice versa. And there's a lot of synergies in that relationship that we could have more of an equal partnership, I think. That would probably appeal to a President Vance who's very concerned about defense spending and foreign entanglements. I think if he were the nominee, his vice presidential pick would be really key. And I think there would be a recognition, if he wins the nomination, that people that are maybe more evangelical pro-Israel supporters are going to want to see somebody to balance the ticket, because Vance is leaning a little bit more in the opposite direction. So that would be an important signal.
0: Once again, we're speaking with Dr. A.J. Nolte, director of Regents Israel Institute. Dr. Nolte, as we bring our conversation to a close, tell us a little bit about the work at the Israel Institute there at Regent University and how you're helping to shape the minds of young people.
1: Yeah, so this takes us back to our first question about Gen Z. A lot of what we do at the Israel Institute is engaged directly at Regent, and then we're working on expanding that out. We found that it's very effective for us to engage Gen Z student leaders that are pro-Israel and help train and equip them. Gen Z is a little bit suspicious of outside authorities, but the peer-to-peer arguments tend to hit more. And so we focused on that. We focus on training, equipping. We're doing podcasts. I've got a podcast that I do every week. We also have a new podcast with my former boss and current colleague, Michelle Bachman, along with Aaron Zimmerman, who's a director at CBN Films. They do an Israel Live podcast. That's fantastic. And ultimately, the goal is to provide resources, training, and education to equip the next generation of Christian leaders, and also to expand that not only to Gen Z, but eventually Gen Alpha, and not only within the United States, but also globally. I think there are hundreds of millions of Christians out there in the world today who would be predisposed to be pro-Israel. And we want to make sure that we get that message out there, get them education and training and equipping on the biblical side and the geopolitical side, so that we are able to sort of firm up and mobilize that Christian understanding that we've been talking about here in this conversation. Mm.
0: The website, folks, and you need to check this out, is regent.edu/Israel. Once again, regent.edu/Israel. We'll put a link to that on our podcast page, as well as a link to the podcast that Dr. Nolte referenced. Dr. Nolte, thank you for your work at the Israel Institute and for being with us today. It's been great.
1: Absolutely. Thanks.
0: And coming up next week, is there a revival going on in the U.S.? Dr. Arnie Cole, CEO of Back to the Bible, will help answer that question and reveal some key indicators. 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

0: When I give, I want to give to those things that are on the heart of God in Scripture. 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
4: What is the tipping point in a teen's relationship? We'll find out next as we're joined by Mark Gregston, the founder and executive director of Heartlight Ministries, a residential counseling program for teens. I'm Wayne Shepherd. Welcome to our program this week. And Mark, I'm looking forward to the conversation.
5: You know, sometimes I think kids walk up to their room, go upstairs, and they go, if they say just one more thing, you know, or I'm running away. I'm getting out of here.
4: I've had enough. Yeah.
5: Because I think there's things that parents do that tip the scale from a positive relationship to a negative one. And it doesn't take much. I mean, just a few comments here or there, and they will walk away from a historically good or great relationship because of something that you've said, mom and dad. And this isn't meant to be judgmental. This program is meant to be an encouragement to not do some things that may push away the relationship that you long to have with your teen.
4: Right. I think these lessons apply to grandparents as well. 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Coming up, Mark, we'll talk with Santana, and we'll learn more from Mark about this tipping point in a teen's relationship on Parenting Today's Teens. So, Mark, you've seen this. You've seen this tipping point come into play with our teens, huh?
5: Well, you know, sometimes it may be a parent making a decision where they just say, you know, no, we're not going to do that. Or, no, you're going to come in at this time. Or, no, you're, you know, I don't want that to happen. Or, I don't think that's a good idea, or whatever. Sometimes parents are too over-controlling. And for a moment of control, you may lose a lifetime of influence. And that doesn't mean that parents don't set rules and boundaries. If you've listened to our program for the past 15 years, you've heard me make comments that rules and consequences are important. Mm-hmm. They kind of outline and they set up your home. And within those boundaries that you set for your kids, then you get to make decisions. But as you move into a training mode of your child, you want them to make more and more decisions, and you make fewer decisions. Will they make mistakes? Absolutely. But at some point, parents who make decisions for their child all the time, you know, end up being too controlling. Or they disregard their teen's interest and opinions, and they choose what they want for them or what they think they should do. Or parents are afraid of the immature choices, and so they never let them make decisions. And my point is this. If you do not allow your child to take control of their life and start making some decisions, you're being over-controlling, And a child will rebel against that control because they really do want to become independent.
4: Well, how do we turn this around and make it a positive influence?
5: Well, allow your child to make some of those decisions, big and small ones. I mean, quit ordering food for them all the time. Let them make the decisions. I would always say this, where do you want to eat tonight? And nobody would say anything. I'd go, fine, we don't have to eat. And I'm forcing them to make a decision to come to a point. So you begin to act more as a coach during their teen years and not as a dictator, which works during the preteen years.
4: Well, as long as we're talking about this, here's a question from a parent about it. What if my child is immature and selfish? His poor decisions might negatively affect him for years. How do I give him control but also protect him?
5: Well, you know, I think you're absolutely right. You don't want them to make these huge decisions, life-altering decisions, and affect them for years, but you do want them to make some decisions. So you choose those things that here's where you can make some decisions, and I want you to make these decisions, but I'm concerned that you just haven't flexed your decision-making muscle enough, but I want to give it to you. And when you show me that you can do well in these small decisions, then I'm going to give you these bigger decisions to make.
4: Right. Okay.
5: But this is how you get a kid from being immature and selfish into becoming mature and selfless. You let them start making decisions.
4: Yeah. Well, another tipping point to consider, I have to think, Mark, is the timing of when to communicate things to our teens, right?
5: You're absolutely right. You're absolutely right. I mean, it's like this. I'll sit down and I'll be listening to one of our grandkids make a comment, and then my wife jumps in and starts to teach something at a moment that I'm looking and going, you know, now would not be a good time to say anything. Now would be a good time to listen. Yeah. And you know what? Jan does exactly the same thing to me because I want to respond. Our tendency is to respond, but sometimes it comes across as a judgmental attitude. And we know that over control and judgmental attitudes have an amazing way of pushing kids away. The minute we sound judgmental is that they'll walk the other way. And so that's where these parents have poor timing. Sometimes it's okay to not have to share the truth, you know, and you don't have to do it all the time. And sometimes sharing the truth at the wrong time can be just as worse. And so you have to kind of develop that timing. And if you've blown it and made a mistake, you go, you know, maybe I shouldn't have said that. Or you go back to them, hey, I made this comment. I am sorry I said that. Can I withdraw that statement? You know, and you go to them thinking, okay, because I don't want that to tip them and lose the relationship over.
4: Sure, sure.
5: And they will.
4: Yeah. So if the teen, for instance, expresses an opinion that we disagree with, maybe don't just jump right in and berate them for it, right?
5: Well, sometimes it's leaving it alone. And God only knows that these kids have a lot to deal with, from gay rights to marijuana, political views, abortion, gun rights, war, the church. I mean, they hear of so much that if I spend all my time responding to everything they talk about, then what's going to happen is they're going to shut down and not talk to me. And because I'm always responding to them, and sometimes silence has an amazing way of making me appear to be more wise, but it also creates the environment where they get to talk more. And if I look at listening to their opinions as being an opportunity to learn more about my child, that's what I want to do. I want to learn about their heart, not just their opinions. I want to learn what's going on inside that heart. How is it being molded? Because I think a lot of kids, you know, are just sharing because they just want to hear themselves process out loud. And so you have to wait for the right time to share that truth in love, but you do it in an engaging discussion. And it may be the going, hey, can we go out and get coffee this week? Can we go out and get some ice cream? Can we sit down? You made a comment a few days ago that I've just remembered and I've been thinking about for a while. And man, I'd love to have a discussion about that. That is a way that you've affirmed them in their initial comments that they've made, and now you're following up and you've created the opportunity to say, let's talk about that. You can't correct them all the time at the immediate moment that it may feel normal to correct them. You've got to wait for that certain time.
4: Here's a parent's question that fits in right here. Do I let him continue to think that X, Y, and Z are right when Scripture and my experience tell me otherwise?
5: Well, I think, Mom and Dad, what you're doing with this question is that you...
4: Tell me otherwise.
5: Well, I think, Mom and Dad, what you're doing with this question is that you think that your life is not having an influence on the life

0: and the biblical principles that I find in Scripture, but I'm going to let them sit on it for a while, then I can entertain that later. I don't have to correct it right now. I can wait. And that waiting gives opportunity for them to think it through as well. Because I've had kids come back to me and say, you know what? I did make that comment, and it was kind of stupid. And I've thought it through, and I don't think I really think that way. And so I'm not going to let that ruin a relationship. I want to encourage a relationship, and it may be the timing of my correction is just held off to a better time.
1: Well, thank you for helping us identify these tipping points today. There's more to talk about, but we're going to make room for your conversation with Santana, and then we'll talk more about this issue. Everything we're talking about here today applies to grandparents as well as parents, which leads me to remind you that Mark has a book called Grandparenting Teens. 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
0: Santana, thank you for being a part of the program. Hey, tell me a little bit about yourself. How did you end up being sent away from home?
4: I was court ordered for a felony drug charge.
0: Wow. Yeah. And how'd you get involved in that?
4: It's kind of complicated. I had a prescription medication in my backpack at school, and they figured I was selling because I had an irregular amount.
0: Wow, and so...
4: I also had tobacco and vape products in my backpack.
0: Yeah, so they kind of nailed you.
4: Yeah.
0: Wow. Okay, so how was your response? Were things going on before that it was kind of spinning out of control?
4: My mom did say that they were looking at this place for time before, so definitely. Yeah.
0: For what?
4: 6+ months. They were looking at this place before they actually sent me here.
0: Wow. With the idea of what? Why would they want to send you away?
4: They wanted me to change, obviously.
0: When you look at your life and you go, okay, this is whoever Santana is, which I think is one of the coolest names of anybody that's ever been at Heartline. When you look at yourself, what do you think about that needs to change?
4: Definitely my attitude towards people. And
0: that's surprising to me because you're one of the friendliest guys. I mean, we're sitting downstairs, and you're kind. You speak well. You have a smile on your face just about all the time that I see you. I mean,
4: thanks.
0: So I mean, that's surprising to me. So a bad attitude is, I go, where does that come from?
4: It's kind of complicated, but I definitely put a mask on for my emotions. That's what my counselor at least tells me.
0: Yeah.
4: And it's true. I definitely hide a lot of things and try to act like everything's okay, but in reality, it's not okay.
0: Okay, so why is it so important for everything to be okay?
4: Because I think everyone else is okay, so I just want to be okay.
0: Well, let me assure you, not everybody, no one is okay in one sense. I mean,
4: yeah.
0: We're okay because of who we are and where we are, but there's a part of it where I think we're human, and there's just parts of us that will not be okay this side of heaven. I mean, kind of thing. And so do you get down on yourself? Do you look at yourself and just beat yourself up? Do you?
4: Most definitely. Most definitely.
0: And that's a surprise to me. So
4: I beat myself up for it constantly.
0: So you put on a good mask.
4: I try to.
0: Okay, so why would it be such a big deal to take that mask down? What are you afraid of that if you took that mask down that somebody would see?
4: I bottle things up, so I guess if I took it off, everything would go out, and I don't know what to do because
0: fall apart.
4: Yeah, for instance,

0: I fell apart a week ago and I went all out and I went crazy and it ruined my parent retreat. So, but I put it on myself, so it's my fault. But
1: so when you, is it whenever you show yourself to be vulnerable or
0: I guess
1: genuine, then is it, it just gets scary?
0: Yeah, really scary.
1: Because people are going to reject you or?
0: Not really that, but it's because I'll reject myself or my parents. I don't really, I try not to care what other people think of me, but.
1: Wow.
0: Yeah.
1: But you do though.
0: Yeah.
1: I mean, because you put on the mask because they're the only ones that see it. You don't see the mask.
0: Yeah.
1: Which is interesting. They're the ones that see it. So it must mean something. So what do you think your biggest, if you had to say, this is what I'm working on today, this is what I'm trying to get through, what would that be for you?
0: Not letting my emotions bottle up and controlling them.
1: So do you, so you're wanting to let those emotions out?
0: Yeah.
1: At a rate that doesn't overwhelm somebody, like drinking from a fire hydrant or something.
0: Definitely.
1: Have you spent most of your life bottling all your emotions?
0: Most definitely.
1: Do you find that relationships that you have begun to form here?
0: Yeah, a lot.
1: Definitely. Give you the opportunity to share some things in your life and it's okay?
0: Yeah.
1: I mean, does that help in group meetings that you go to and small group stuff and all that?
0: Most definitely.
1: So what's been the hardest? What's been the hardest thing about being here?
0: Being away from home. That's the hardest thing.
1: Wow.
0: Yeah.
1: What do you miss the most?
0: My parents.
1: Really?
0: Yeah.
1: Your parents send you here, but you miss them the most.
0: Well, I was court-ordered, quote-unquote, but they did it out of love, so.
1: So you know that your parents love you.
0: Most definitely.
1: And you know that you love your parents.
0: Yeah, I never really had a problem with my parents. Hmm. I love my parents to death.
1: Yeah.
0: I look up to them.
1: I mean, do they carry a high expectation level?
0: Definitely.
1: Yeah. Which, I mean, I think is, part of that is good because they love you to death and they care for you greatly and they want great things for you. But at the same time, it sets you up for failure sometimes when you can't reach those goals. And so if I can't reach the goals, I'm going to act like I can get to the goals.
0: Yeah, but I can't.
1: Okay, so what would it be like if you were a failure to your parents?
0: I feel like everything would fall apart. I don't know how I would feel.
1: You feel like you? Do you feel like they wouldn't love you anymore?
0: Yeah.
1: Really?
0: Kind of.
1: That's okay. You've changed a little bit right there. It's kind of, but I mean, but is there a part of it?
0: It feels like it.
1: Yeah.
0: It definitely feels like it.
1: That's what you feel and kind of internalize a little bit. Well, that's interesting. No wonder you put on a mask.
0: Yeah.
1: You know, well, you do the mask thing well. But I think underneath that mask, there's got to be that part of you that I would think that you can let it out and people are going to love you just as much. If there were parents out there that had a child that was just like you, what could those parents do to make it better for their child?
0: Just love them. Tell them that.
1: Love them more and more.
0: More and more. Just tell them how much you mean to them. Just hurts when you disappoint them.
1: Yeah. Well, there's something about that disappointing thing that's interesting.
0: Yeah.
1: You know, that I would say that I go, you know, I've always made a comment that there's nothing you can do to make me love you more and there's nothing you can do to make me love you less. And I go, I don't want people to feel that in relationships that I have with them, that they could... that I'm going to be disappointed in them.
0: It's funny when you said that nothing can make me love you more and nothing can make you love me less. When I got here, my mom sent me a letter and she said, as Mark Gregston says this, because she listens to your podcast.
1: Wow.
0: So,
1: wow.
0: Yeah, she put that in the letter. So I remembered that and I was like, whoa.
1: Yeah. Well, you know, there's something, if she means that and you feel differently, then there's a disconnect between what your mom longs for and what you're hearing. And so maybe it's helping you guys figure out what genuineness is and what authenticity is to be the real you so that she can make sure that she's communicating what she wants you to hear, you know, that comes from her heart, I think.
0: Yeah.
1: So, because if you love each other, you know, love has an amazing way of withstanding a lot of stuff, a lot of storms. And I know you guys can do that.
0: Yeah.
1: Cool. Yeah. Okay. Hey, thanks for being on part of the program.
0: Thank you.
1: You bet.
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3: Talking about avoiding these tipping points in our relationship with our teens, Mark has talked about over-controlling parents and judgmental attitudes from parents that can lead to these tipping points. But there's a third thing we need to talk about here, Mark.
1: Yeah, it's perfectionism. You know, I remember when I was in the ninth grade, I brought home a report card, and it had all A's and a B, which for me was a miracle because I just never spent any time studying. And I remember my dad making a comment. He goes, "Why'd you get a B?"
3: Oh.
1: And I just sat there and I thought, okay, there's six A's on that card and there's one B. And for me, that was a tipping point. There was a tipping point where I just said, you know, I'm never going to please you, so I quit. And so I think that would be something that parents, if you're mom and dad walking around the house quoting Matthew 5:48, that says, "Be perfect as your heavenly Father is perfect," you know, you have an amazing way of, that's a tipping point for a lot of kids.
3: Yeah.
1: And it comes across as parents who constantly nag all the time or correct or badger their teen. You know this, if you're corrected all the time, then you're going to do other things to prove yourself. I mean, correction is good in the preteen years. Now it's having discussions about those things that are wrong rather than correcting somebody all the time. I am 67 years old. I still don't like my wife to correct me all the time. I mean, it is a tipping point. And there's times in conversations when she does that, I just go, you know what? I'm not even going to talk anymore. And I hope you're hearing my point. It's the timeliness of it, and it's how a kid feels if a relationship is strained. You don't want to lose it. So it's saying, don't look at it as judgmental comments. Look at it as an opportunity to reflect upon yourself and say, am I doing something that's pushing my child away? And that becomes important. And parents who only see negative and never see the positive in their teen are parents who condemn or shame or don't allow mistakes. Those are the things that I think push kids away.
3: Yeah. Well, talk more about how to turn this into a positive.
1: Well, communicate, you know, that your love for your child is for who he is or who she is, not for what she does or what he does. You know, celebrate independence when they want to do more things on their own and expect mistakes, but don't make such a big deal about the mistakes. Let consequences have their full effect and correct your child. But be honest with your teen about your own imperfections as well, because it creates an atmosphere around your home that you can talk about being imperfect.
3: Yeah. This parent says, "I don't want perfection from my daughter, but I want her to do well. I try to push her in a healthy way. How do I know if this is right for her or if I'm pushing her to the brink?"
1: You ask her. You ask her the question, am I pushing too much? I want good things for you. I don't want bad things for you. But am I pushing you too much? And you know what you hope to hear is, "Mom, you got to stop. Will you only correct me on Monday, Wednesday, and Friday? Mom, I want you to know that if you say one more thing, I'm going to walk away from you." Those are honest answers that can be shared with a parent. But if you're having a struggle in your relationships, you've got to reflect on this and say, is there something that I need to stop doing?
3: Thanks for all this help here today, Mark. And it's time to wrap it up, though.
1: Hey, your teen needs your relationship with you, whether they really grasp that need or not. I have sympathy for them having to live in a world where they are bombarded with cross values, exposed to unbiblical accepted standards, and don't have the relational component in their life to bounce off their ideas and thoughts. It's a tough world, And you and I have said that we're glad that we don't have to grow up in that world. Well, our teens do. They have to. So we should expect some of their struggle, just as you and I would have difficulty. Never has there been a time that your teen needs you more. When they struggle the most, that's when they need you the most. My hope is that Christ would be so lifted up in your life that He would draw your kids to you.
3: Parenting Today's Teens is a production of and sponsored by Heartlight Ministries.
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8: Will voters continue to trust Republicans and President Trump with the economy, or will they pick the Democrats and, in some instances, the socialists for the midterms? Fred Jackson's with us. Fred, that's the question at the ballot. The economic poll or the polling shows that the economy is the number one issue for voters pretty much every election cycle. Mm-hmm. And so that's what folks are going to be thinking about when they go to the ballot box. And there's really only two options. It's the party of the free markets, the party of capitalism, or the party of socialism that has become the Democrats.
9: Yeah, the Republicans have their job cut out for them. They have to convince the American people that capitalism still works. We've got these temporary high prices in gasoline, and we know that's connected to what's going on in Iran. Mm-hmm. And so they have to convince the American people that as soon as that's over, things are going to get better on that front. And gasoline prices are so important in all of this because that has an impact on grocery prices and all of those sorts of things. But Walker, the alternative is a Democratic Party that is turning hard left towards socialism. Mm-hmm. Socialism brings higher prices, bigger government.
8: Yeah.
9: I know that from my time in Canada, socialistic medicine, you don't want that here in the United States.
8: No, absolutely not. So folks, the key is, can voters think more long-term, or are they going to think short-term? And the fact of the matter is, where President Trump and the Republicans had the economy going before the Iran conflict was in a pretty good place with inflation and low energy costs, and they're the ones that can get us back to that place. On the other hand, Democrats are promising all the government handouts and billions of dollars in government welfare, which is, in fact, socialism. So we'll see what voters choose come the first week of November.
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11: I'm Kevin Freeman, host of Pirate Money Radio here on AFR each Saturday morning. I spent decades studying economic warfare, national security, and the forces that can weaken a nation without ever firing a shot. That work led me to write The Four Horsemen of the American Apocalypse and Our Six Trials by Fire. In the book, I examine four forces I believe are challenging America's liberty and sovereignty, along with six major trials involving our national debt: the dollar, programmable money, the wealth gap, demographic decline, and immigration. I also explain why I believe America's decline is not inevitable, and I outline national and personal responses rooted in economic sovereignty, civic responsibility, stewardship, faith, and courage. The Four Horsemen of the American Apocalypse and Our Six Trials by Fire, with a foreword by Dr. Ben Carson, is published by Liberty Hawk Publishing. More information at fourhorsemenbook.com.
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13: So when she was praying at the temple, she had been weeping and not eating, and her lips were moving, but her eyes were closed, and the priest was like, why are you drunk at the temple?
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13: And desiring that baby and to be a mama. 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
14: This is not a show that's going to promise you a certain outcome. But this is a show that says, however God answers your cry, we know that He's enough.
15: Hey, I'm Kendra, and thanks for listening to Hannah's Heart on American Family Radio. So we have just finished our Bibles for Babies campaign, but guess what? We have not quite reached our goal. So we're actually not done. We're going to extend the deadline for people that want to call in and donate a Bible for a baby just a little bit longer. So if you're hearing this, it is not too late for you to get that donation in. And for those of you that are saying, what is Bibles for Babies? Where have you been? We hope you've been listening to us for the last month. But the whole month of September, we kind of set that aside to be a month because obviously, the pro-life issue is important and is close to our hearts on Hannah's Heart. But we have found, both Anne and I, that there is something that happens when you struggle with infertility or child loss, that often there is a temptation to struggle with jealousy with others who have babies in their life. And sometimes, specifically, those that have an unplanned pregnancy can be particularly triggering. It's easy to see women that have a different heart that they're struggling with and not be ready to applaud and cheer and encourage them through that journey. So we have found that it is so healing if you can give out of your place of emptiness and desperation and allow God to heal you through that. And you get to be on board with what God loves. All throughout Scripture, we see how much God loves children, how precious they are in His sight. You don't have to look far to find the verses that are going to support that. And so that's why we started Bibles for Babies. And of course, Anne is not feeling well today. She's under the weather. But specifically, when she lost her precious little baby, John Micah, she wanted to do something to honor him. And she thought, what better way than to be let him be a part of this lasting legacy? And so what is Bibles for Babies? Basically, you call in or you can if you go to afr.net/Bibles for Babies, it's $10. And we're partnering with a local pregnancy center, Parkgate, to be able to give moms, new mamas that have babies on the way, a Bible. Mm-hmm. And that has such lasting results that we may never even see the fruit of. We've heard of stories of mamas who took that Bible home and started reading even to the baby that was in their belly and then came to faith in Christ through reading that Bible. So what an exciting way to be able to partner with Parkgate. It is not too late. Again, it's $10 for one Bible. We specifically are kind of calling out our Hannah's Heart listeners. We're coming to you because we have several who have said, you know what? I'm going to donate a Bible for every loss, every baby that I have that's in heaven, because I want to honor those lives and I want to push through my grief and think of others. So we just implore you, there's a little bit of time left. We still would love to hit our goal. But we are going to jump in because we have some guests today in studio with us who it is early fall and they are just, fall just wafted into the room when these ladies came in. They look beautiful. And I'm going to allow you guys to each introduce yourself and also what your role is at Parkgate.
16: Yeah. Okay. Well, I'm Teresa Seelan, and I serve as the Donor Development Director at Parkgate. And so I'll talk a little bit about that role, but kind of first, like, well, how did I get to Parkgate?
14: Please. What's your backstory?
16: Well, my backstory is a little interesting, not common in Mississippi, but my husband and I had the privilege and honor to serve as missionaries to Japan for 30 years of our lives. Raised two children there. We had one miscarriage while we were in the country. And so there's... held a special place in my heart, and babies do. And so for 30 years of ministry, we basically were building relationships, meeting people, sharing Jesus, meeting them where they were. And then about 5 years ago, the Lord called us back to the States. I became sick and couldn't get treatment there.
14: Oh, wow.
16: And so I came back to the States and I said, Lord, what are you doing? I mean, what is this for the next season of my life? And what do you want me to do? And it was not long after that that I met Andrea Powell and sat down with
14: her. She's the director of
16: Parkgate. She's the director of Parkgate, yes. And so I sat down with Andrea and began to talk to her about what would that role look like. And I thought, you know, Lord, you have me in the business of sharing Christ.
14: Wow.
16: And being able to, as a development director, being able to make sure that the funds are there and that we stay open so that our counselors can speak life into people, so that our volunteers, so everyone could have their part and be able to share Christ. And so that's how the Lord brought me to Parkgate 3 years ago in that ministry. I'm originally from Oklahoma, so and not a Mississippi person, but I'll tell you what, I have fallen in love with Mississippi and especially Tupelo.
14: I hope health-wise you're doing well.
16: I am doing much better. God is good.
14: Sometimes the Lord allows things into our life
16: to
14: move us and position us where he wants.
16: Absolutely, and that's what we've seen in my life.
14: Wow.
16: And just so grateful. So my role there is, honestly, you know, people think, oh, you raise the money. And I said, well, I mean, I guess technically you could say that, but really my role is relationships. It's building relationships with people and in different walks of life who have different philanthropic goals and just helping them with those goals, providing them with the information. You know, once we have the information, we can make a decision about what we'd choose to do with our funds, the money that God's at treasure that God's given to us. God gives us also time and he gives us talents. And so looking across the board of how can I help come alongside a person and help them be a part of Parkgate. We consider ourselves the Parkgate family. Anytime we get new donors, we're like, welcome to the family, because this is what it is. Because we believe it's not just our clinic standing alone, but it's an entire community coming together to make a difference. And I think it's our mission statement. We want to make abortion unthinkable by making life doable. And if we can do that, then we have done what God wants us to do, and he's glorified.
14: Say that for us one more time. The people on the back row.
16: Right. So our vision statement at Parkgate is to make abortion unthinkable by making life doable.
14: Wow. How powerful. Well, okay, Carly. That's a lot to
17: follow. I know. So I'm Carly Holmes. I'm the corporate relations director. So me and Teresa work together very closely in fundraising. But my testimony come into Parkgate. So me and my husband got married and moved away. And we just felt like God was calling us back home. And so my father-in-law actually worked. He was serving on the board at the time. And so when he got news that we were headed back home, he said, you know, I really feel like you need to look into this opportunity. We're hiring for this new, Parkgate's hiring for this new position because the state of Mississippi actually just passed a law which allows a charitable tax credit. So it allows businesses and individuals to redirect their tax dollars to Parkgate.
14: Cool.
17: And so they were looking at hiring for this new position. And my testimony is I grew up, my parents tried for years to have me and my sister. And so me and my twin sister just have always known the value of life, and just still to this day, we have people that come up to us all the time and we're like, we remember when your mom was struggling to have y'all and we prayed for y'all. And so just knowing the value of life, I've just always grown up and have been very blessed with parents who just spoke that into us at a very young age. So when this position came available, I prayed about it and really felt like God was just calling me to this position. I'm so glad that he did. And a
16: me
17: little
16: too.
17: Bit, yes, a little bit more about what I do. So like I said, a few years ago, the state of Mississippi passed a law and it allowed a charitable credit called the Pregnancy Resource Act to allow businesses and individuals to redirect their tax dollars to Parkgate. So we're so thankful. We always say we are so very thankful and very fortunate the state of Mississippi allows this to support life and to support the work that pregnancy clinics do, because we are definitely in the minority with that. Other states are not blessed to have that. And so it has just been really cool to get a front row seat at what the Lord is doing through that. So,
14: Okay, so tell me about, obviously,
16: raising funds so that Parkgate can do what they do is important. What is the impact that you guys have seen in the 3 years that you've been?
18: Wow, a lot.
16: It's a big loaded question. We've
18: seen a lot of impact. Yes. You know, one of the things that we both came on, I came on 3.5 years ago. She came on about 3 years ago. And we were looking at, okay, how are we going to expand our services? We were at a training and they said, if money was no object, what would you do? And we were there with our board, staff members, and everyone said, we would expand our services. We would build a new building that we could help reach so many more families. We would also be able to provide trainings possibly for other pregnancy centers that don't have the ability to do that. And so we began to pray about that. Well, the Lord just kept opening door after door, from the land being donated to us coming alongside 8 Days of Hope, coming to us and saying, listen, we want to partner with you all. Let's do this. And so we were like, okay. So after the land got donated, we said, this is a catalyst, and we're going to be able to do this. And so by expanding our services, I will let you know that last year, we saw over 2,200 clients come in our door. These would have been either someone
16: in Tupelo, Mississippi.
18: In Tupelo, Mississippi. Whether they came in for pregnancy tests, sonogram, that we are, our baby closet is open to the public. Whether they did these things, whatever they came in for, they were considered, you know, one of our clients. And we had so many women that were at risk for abortion. We know that ages 18 to 24 are at highest risk for abortion, and so we wanted to be able to help them as well. And so when we opened up the doors and we started seeing more and more people coming in, as we were getting, our staff was growing, we were going outside of our doors to reach more people. So I can tell you that as of August, the end of August, we have already surpassed 2,200. So odds are that within the next 4 months, we will more than definitely far surpass that. And I think one of those keys is our fatherhood ministry. And you're going to get to hear from David, I believe. He's coming in and we'll share more about that. But just unbelievable what the Lord has done. And so expanding services in the new building will allow us to offer more classes. We have one room right now where we do all of our classes. And Beth Jernigan, who's over our classes, came in. We had one class going, first-time moms. We now have 8 classes. In that one little room, right?
17: And I know earlier Teresa shared our vision statement, but our mission statement is to empower decisions for life through education and support. And so I feel like that was a huge, talking about, you know, God opening doors and all the ways that he was growing Parkgate, really the education part. Really was, we've seen that expand so much through Parkgate, and I think God has continued, he will continue to expand that as well, but talking about growing, that's really one of the areas that we've seen grow tremendously at
18: and
17: Parkgate.
18: Support as well, because of Olivia, we have a social worker that we've hired that works with us, and she really has helped these families when they come in from all backgrounds, right? So someone comes in and they need help with, okay, housing, you know, we don't have housing. Is that, they're like, we can't keep this baby because we don't have a place to live. Well, let's look. We work together as a community with other people in our community, and we help bring these resources together. And Olivia has been such a plus for us, and we're so grateful for her ministry. So I think those are a lot of the things that we're seeing just continue to expand and to grow, and being able to offer in the new building, we're going to have a teaching kitchen.
16: Very cool.
18: So we're going to be able to offer classes. Maybe moms can even come in and make some frozen meals to get ready before, you know, when they come home from the hospital, bringing in dietitians, helping these families so that life becomes more doable.
17: I think one misconception that we talk about a lot, you know, people always say, well, you're just convincing these people to keep their babies. And I think one thing the pro-life sometimes misses out on is that holistic approach of verifying, yes, we do want you to choose life, but we're also like wrapping our arms around you and being like, but we're going to support you all the way through as long as you need us. And so whatever that looks like, that might look like tangible items, like Teresa said, I mean, they might not have a house. So we might have to meet some of those big tangible needs, but it might be diapers, formula, but then it could just be transportation. So I think when you talk about those barriers and really bring that down, you see how life becomes a lot more doable for these people. And so I think that's a really cool thing, holistically, just able to help them in many different areas, not just saying, keep your baby, choose life, but actually supporting them and making life feel a lot more doable so that they are able to parent, but do it abundantly, you know, and not just survive, but actually thrive. So,
19: well, and that holistic approach is complex to set up and have all the resources to have. And, you know, a lot of churches want to support women who choose to give life to their baby, but where do you even begin? I think of the average church, you know, if a woman came in, they have the desire to help her, but it's like, I don't, who's going to sign up to do the parenting class?
17: Yeah. And,
19: you know,
17: right.
19: How do we walk alongside? But how would you encourage churches specifically to partner? Why is it important for churches to partner with pregnancy centers?
18: That's a great thing. And one thing I do want to say is we do have some wonderful church partners here in the area, and we are so truly grateful for them. Many of our churches will sponsor a baby shower at the end. And they'll come in, and every mom will get a car seat, and they'll get this gift bag of just essentials. We have a cake. We have a big, you know, we celebrate this life. And so I think churches, too, another way they can get involved is through volunteering, coming and helping at the clinic. We have a lot of ways that people can volunteer. I think also, too, is coming alongside us. We know financially churches help support us through the baby bottles.
19: Yes.
18: You know, they
19: do
18: might.
19: Do you do a lot of those?
18: We do. We have those throughout the year. Churches
19: for people who don't know, can you say what that is? Because some people listening might.
17: So we bring, it's a baby bottle, but it's really like a piggy bank version of a baby bottle. And so it really is a fun way for all the family to get involved. Like children love to collect coins. And so you just keep this bottle for a certain period of time, and it has some information about Parkgate so that you can pray for us while you have that. Yeah. And then a lot of churches have a Sunday to where everybody can bring those bottles back.
19: Cool.
17: And they'll just open up the pews to allow prayer over those bottles and bring those to Parkgate. So it's just a really cool way. My church actually grew up doing that. So I remember from a very young age having the baby bottle and telling, stealing my parents' change. But I remember that from a very young age. It's just a really cool way for everybody to get involved
19: and
17: with
19: to
17: that.
19: Have worldview training for your kids. When they see you putting your money where your mouth
17: for
19: is,
17: sure.
19: They realize that mom and dad really believe this book. It's not just something sitting on the shelf, but it empowers and informs every decision of your life.
18: That's right.
19: That's huge.
18: And I think churches too, allowing us to come in and share. I think a lot of times we love people coming to do tours. If anyone wants to come to do a tour, call us. We'll take you through the clinic. We would love for you to see the new building and how it's coming along. We're going to have some framing signing, but if you want to come and sign the frame with the scripture prayer, churches that allow us to just be before the people, to be able to just share with them all the great things. And a lot of people, I've never spoken in a church that somebody didn't say, I had no idea that's what all you all were doing.
19: Wow.
18: And so I think just getting the word out and allowing us just to be a part of that, and of their all of our donors are in our churches. And so we want to have even develop that relationship even further with them.
17: But I think, too, as far as volunteering, you know, God blesses us with many different talents. And I think people think of a pregnancy clinic, oh, well, I'm not qualified to help with that. But there's so many different opportunities that I feel like God has blessed us with these talents, and we're called to use them. And I feel like any talent you call us with, we can put that to use.
19: Wow.
17: And so I feel like every time we have the opportunity to speak at a church, somebody says, like Teresa said, oh, wow, I didn't know you did that. I would love to help with that. Or that has really been on my heart. And so it's cool to see all the neat ways that God uses that when we speak at churches and confirm things that he's put on their hearts of ministry ideas that, that they have of their own and ways that they could use that at Parkgate. So.
19: That's so cool. Now, going back just to the topic of money, because I know so many people feel so icky when money comes up. But there is like a really real correlation in your ministry between the necessary funds and the lives that are saved. And obviously, we can't put a number value on priceless. A human life that's priceless. I'm reminded of the movie that's been out forever of Schindler's List. I'm sure you guys have heard about it. But it's, you know, and I'm one that I love Holocaust movies just because there's just a good, you know, clear good versus evil story. And I was watching one recently, and but in Schindler's List, they have, you know, this moment where he's rescued so many Jews and he's, you know, weeping, thinking about, you know, I could have sold these cufflinks to help get another person out. I could have, what else could I have done when he realizes at the very end the impact of every sacrifice that he made all of a sudden seemed absolutely worth it. And I think as Christians, you know, I watch movies like that. Sometimes I think, like, what would I have done if I had lived through the Holocaust? Would I have been willing to hide Jews in my closet? Would I have been willing to take a stand? Mm-hmm. And then you look at, we live in times where one of the biggest and greatest Holocausts is happening on our watch right now. And as Christians, if you're not doing something to try to rescue these babies, then do you really believe the Bible that you hold? Mm-hmm. So what I love about what you guys are saying is this is a very practical way that allows some of us that are like, we don't know how to begin. What are our first steps? And this is not as scary as hiding somebody in your house. You know, you can show up and volunteer to be a helper. Mm-hmm. But financially, for those that might be saying, you know what, we would love to get involved, but we are not millionaire families here. Mm-hmm. Are your top donors, I mean, are most of your donors millionaires, or do you have a variety of levels that people can get involved?
18: All levels.
19: Yes.
18: You know, all levels. And I think that's one of the important things about the tax credit.
19: Yes.
18: And it's because, and Carly can affirm this, it cost you nothing financially.
19: Wow.
18: It cost you absolutely nothing. Yeah. And when
19: those are for businesses that have
18: and individuals.
19: And individuals.
18: Yes. Okay. Why don't you take a moment and just share a little
20: bit. So going right off what you said, again, we're just so fortunate in the state of Mississippi because, you know, people may not have extra dollars laying around. Mm-hmm. Like, we know so many people that their churches are in capital campaigns right now, other nonprofits that they're supporting. You know, a lot of people really don't have extra funds, but people pay taxes. Mm-hmm. And unfortunately, we cannot lower that. But what we can do is make sure that you're stewarding that wisely and that you have a choice in saying where those dollars are going. Mm. And so this, it's called, like I said, the Pregnancy Resource Act, and it was passed a few years ago. And so it's the PRCO and the QCO, and those charitable credits allow individuals and businesses to redirect their state income tax and their real property taxes to Parkgate. And so it is just amazing because it costs you nothing. This is dollars that you're already going to be having to pay. You are just giving half of that to Parkgate.
19: And is there a lot of like qualifications for who can
20: I mean, if you have liability, then you pretty much qualify as a business or individual. Yes.
19: So what does that look like? Let's say I want to do that for my family.
20: Yeah.
19: Like, how do I sign me up?
20: Yeah.
19: Come on, Carly, what do I do?
20: So you go to the Mississippi Department of Revenue's website and there's apply for a charitable contribution credit on there. And you would put in our credit, which is PRCO or a QCO. And all you have to know is your name, how much you would want to give us. So again, that 50%. So let's say I owe $2,000. Then I would say, I want to give Parkgate $1,000. So I would put $1,000, send it to the state, and about a week or two, they send you approval back. Mm-hmm. In 60 days, you write Parkgate that check. And then when it comes tax time, you pay them the other 50%, and that's that. Yes.
18: Right. I did this last year.
20: Yeah, it's as easy as that. And we've had so many people tell us that can't be true.
19: And this
20: and we're like, but it is.
19: This isn't just you're making a tax.
20: No, this is not just money you're giving to Parkgate and you're getting
19: not have to pay taxes on.
20: Exactly.
19: It's not
20: this
19: that.
20: Is a dollar for dollar credit. So if you owe $2,000 in on your real property taxes, you pay $2,000, $1,000 of that can go directly to Parkgate.
19: Stop it.
20: Yes. And better yet, it can be stacked with other credits, and you can actually end up giving 100 of it locally to other nonprofits here. I can talk about that with you if you're interested later. But yes, so it's just a great way, again, to steward the things that God gives us wisely.
19: Wow.
20: And you're going to have to pay those tax dollars anyway, so you might as well redirect it to somewhere.
19: So if somebody like me needs you to hold my hand through what you just said.
20: I will. That's my exact job.
18: That's her job.
19: Can we call you or contact you? And you can just give us the step by step.
18: Ask for Carly.
20: Absolutely.
19: Okay.
20: Mm-hmm.
19: Wow. So do you do demonstrations to go places and tell them about how that works? Do you do that at churches?
20: Yes. So when we speak at churches, we do always talk about the tax credit as well.
19: And that's how recent in our...
20: I would say
18: 22. It was passed in 22, and they had worked out some kinks, but right now it's just running so smoothly, and we have several business owners. You know, I mean, nobody wants to pay property tax. Nobody wants to pay income tax.
20: Yeah, sure.
18: But I'd sure be glad to be able to know where 50% of it went, and then I made that decision. And so I think that's where we've had people And I think as more the word gets out and people just begin to share more, it's amazing to see what's happening. And we're seeing this momentum picking up. And so I think just today to have the opportunity to share this here is another platform.
19: Thank you, Lord. Thank you, Lord, for an organization that has just said, Lord, give us wisdom. You know, James says, if any of you lacks wisdom, he should ask God and it'll be given to him without finding fault. Like, what wisdom God has given you all to be able to use the systems that are already in place to be able to save lives.
18: Right.
19: It reminds me of just Chipra and Pua in the Bible, you know, and like trying to figure out how to work within a corrupt system of Egypt, but them being willing to, you know, step in and save babies. Yes. And then God added to their households later. I don't know why. Keep thinking of that story as we're talking. But okay, so let's go back to your vision of if anything was possible, you have a new building that's in the works. What is the release plan? Okay,
18: right now, the plan is that we're hopefully going to do the ribbon cutting next August.
19: Okay.
18: Wow. But we will be having a celebration in March of next year. To wherever we are, we're going to celebrate.
19: I love it.
18: And former Speaker of the House, Philip Gunn, will be there. He was one
20: he was
18: that was a huge part in the Pregnancy Resource Act coming to Mississippi. And so we're going to have a time of celebration. And so the plan right now, with 8 Days of Hope sending teams, so there are teams coming October 17th to the 31st. If you are electrical, plumbing, any of that, come and just be a part. All kinds of things. They need people to serve food. They provide food and lodging.
19: Yep.
18: And then it's awesome.
19: Well, we're almost out of time. I cannot believe the time went by that quickly.
20: It did get by fast.
19: Real quickly, how can they reach Parkgate? What's the...
18: Okay, we have a website, friendsofparkgate.org. They can go on. They can call us at Parkgate Pregnancy Clinic and ask for Teresa or Carly, and we'd be happy to sit down and talk to them.
19: We will. Ladies, thank you so much for what you do for the kingdom of God and for allowing us to obey God's word easily and for providing that opportunity for us. I'm going to be calling you, Carly.
20: Please do.
19: All right. Thank you guys so much for listening to Hannah's Heart on American Family Radio.

0: A Latin proverb from many centuries ago lines up perfectly with the wisdom of Solomon in the biblical book of Proverbs. The Latin proverb says, "Any man can make a mistake, but it takes a fool to keep making it." And that reminds me of the definition I once heard of a fanatic, a person who redoubles his efforts in spite of doing the wrong thing. A fool in the Bible is the person who pridefully persists in doing the wrong thing even after realizing he's made a mistake. A wise person, on the other hand, is the one who learns the lesson God provides and acts accordingly. This is David Jeremiah, encouraging you to get on the road to new life. 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
5: This week on the weekend edition of Washington Watch, Syria, friend or enemy? Life is back on the ballot, and a firefighter finds a way to unite the nation. Greetings, fellow patriots. I am David Salkeld, and I'm a constitutional conservative, Christian husband, and Reagan Republican. On Thursday's edition of Washington Watch Live, Family Research Council President Tony Perkins sat down with Indiana Congressman Marlon Stutzman to get his take on diplomatic overtures regarding Syria. Here's how Tony introduced the topic.
6: The United States is making a significant change in its relationship with Syria. Now, this has been in the works. Sanctions were lifted, and effective today, the Trump administration has removed Syria from a list of countries subject to a blanket denial of U.S. defense exports, which opens the door. Now, it's not automatic, but it opens the door for transfer of American defense articles and services to Syria on a basically case-by-case basis. But the timing raises some important questions. Reuters reported today that Syrian government officials secretly met with representatives of the Iranian-backed Hezbollah in Turkey last month. This is the first known face-to-face talks between the two sides since the fall of Bashar al-Assad, former president of Syria. The sources say Syria pressed Hezbollah to stop cross-border weapons smuggling and dismantle sleeper cells. But then also Hezbollah asked that Syria not get involved in pushing them out of Lebanon. No agreement has been reached. Syria and Turkey both deny the meeting took place. And there's another significant concern, religious minorities. U.S. Commission on International Religious Freedom says Syria's transitional authorities have failed to adequately protect religious freedom and minorities, including Alawites, Druze, and Christians. USERF has actually recommended that Syria be designated a country of particular concern. So is Syria ready for this new relationship with the United States? Joining us now to talk about this, Congressman Marlon Stutzman of Indiana, who has traveled to the Middle East multiple times and actually has met with the new leader of Syria. Congressman Stutzman, welcome back to Washington Watch. Thanks so much for joining us.
7: Tony, great to see you. Thanks for having me.
6: All right. I know that you gave the benefit of the doubt for the new leadership when they took over for Bashar al-Assad. But this is we're moving forward with the lifting of sanctions. The selling of arms and defense items to Syria, does that raise any concerns for you?
7: Yeah, Tony, obviously this is a big step, knowing that there's on a case-by-case basis that arms could be sold into Syria. Of course, as I said from the very beginning with President al-Shara, that we have to take the position that we are going to keep our eyes wide open, that his actions will speak much louder than his words. And it's, there's a piece of risk here to this, of course. I talked to Christians on the ground in Syria. While they don't necessarily point the finger back at Damascus, there's still harassment towards Christians, especially at the local level. And so while Syria is dominated by Sunni Arabs, you have a Muslim president now who's in charge. And it's, it's concerning, but at the same time, he's been taking proper steps, not in every case, but in some cases, moving the ball forward. And I know that Secretary of State Rubio and others who are very engaged there are watching this closely. But I think we have to be paying attention that much more now, knowing that this is a possibility. The Druze and Damascus still aren't communicating. That's a big concern. Fingers are pointing at each other from both sides, that the other side's not willing to talk. The Kurds, of course, who are great allies of the United States, have integrated their military within the Syrian Defense Forces. That's one that we have to watch as well. That's a big telltale whether or not Damascus is reaching out to minorities. But I don't think we're out of the woods yet. So that's why we have to be very cautious and watching very closely right now.
6: You know, we see different types of persecution of religious minorities, sometimes directly at the hands of the government. In other cases, it's the government just kind of turning a blind eye. It seems to be the latter with what we see unfolding in Syria.
7: Yeah, I would say that's probably right. In fact, we're actually going to be communicating again with the Syrian leaders very, very soon about these circumstances. And, if anyone knows of particular cases, we want to address those. Now, there was a pastor from Lebanon. He said some unwise things on social media that got him in trouble in Syria. We were able to, through communication, through Ambassador Barrick and others, to be able to get him back home safely. And so that's why we, it's two sides. And I've heard this over and over. It's, there's a deep history of dislike and hatred towards one another that has to be, they have to move past that. It's a very diverse nation. And so that's one of the things that they have to find a way to be Syrians first, and not let their tribal histories set in, come in between them. And so it's still, we've got a long way to go, but I commend the Syrian people. They've definitely have made steps forward. It could be a tremendous accomplishment if President al-Shara respects religious freedom, respects free enterprise, protects property rights. Those are all things that he says the right things, and we just want to continue to watch. So this step here by the government, by the U.S. government, it's a big step of trust, but that's why groups like yourselves and others that pay attention into what happens in Damascus, we have to be very vigilant right now, watching and being careful, and again, voicing our opinion to be sure that Christians and other minorities aren't negatively affected by any of this.
6: Congressman Sussman, any concern about this Reuters report that there were secret talks held between Syrian officials and Hezbollah in Turkey?
7: Yes, for sure. I mean, Turkey is moving the wrong direction. President Erdogan is much more fundamentalist as a Muslim leader. And, one of the things that we've been opposing is the sale of F-35s to Turkey, even though they're a NATO ally. My concern is that Turkey's going the wrong direction. And we don't want Syria to be saddling up to them or to be even, influenced with a heavy hand by Turkey. What we're really focused on is trying to build the bridges between the United States and Syria and the bridges between Israel and Syria and other Gulf state countries, other Abraham Accord countries. President al-Shara told me early on that he would be open to joining the Abraham Accords. I hope that is what his goals are. And so every time we take a step like this and give them a little bit more ability, now the sanctions are lifted. They're no longer a country designated as a terrorist nation. They have swift bank transaction capability, which is really important for the economy. And so everything that we pay attention to is, how is this going to affect the people in Syria? How is this going to help the people in Syria rebuild their country more than anything else?
6: We just have a little over a minute left, Congressman Stutzman. You know, you and I talk often about foreign policy. I think it's important. I think for Christians, we need to understand what's happening around the world. In terms of U.S. foreign policy, what impact might this election, this midterm election, have on America's standing in the Middle East?
7: Well, I think a lot of it, Tony, is going to be the support that President Trump needs in Congress. He has been the strongest diplomat, the strongest negotiator that our country's seen since Ronald Reagan when it comes to foreign policy. And President Trump is, of course, doing the right thing by eliminating the IRGC, the Revolutionary Guard in Iran. And that affects all those other countries. That affects, you know, what we did know about, you know, Iraq. Saddam Hussein was a dictator. And what we knew about Assad in Syria, he was a dictator, potentially even trying to develop nuclear weapons themselves. So we don't want any of these countries trying to develop nuclear weapons and create an arms race. And they would not only use that leveraging Israel, but they would also leverage the United States and others.
6: All that hangs in the balance in this election. Congressman Marlon Stutzman, thanks for joining us. Folks, stick with us.
8: I think all people really need to have this type of education.
9: Well, I can tell you that it's been an amazing course, period.
10: I think this course is a reminder that a biblical worldview should really impact everything. It impacts our government from the federal to the state to the local. It should impact what we're doing with our families and with our work.
11: God and Government is a video-driven, Bible-based training course from Family Research Council that explores the connection between biblical principles and American government. In this six-session video series, FRC President Tony Perkins equips participants with a practical understanding of civil government from a biblical worldview.
9: I would encourage all people to take it. I almost wish I would have took it earlier, that I could have taught my kids this.
12: I wish I had known these things when we were homeschooling, because I think children and my adults now would just greatly be influenced by that information.
13: So I'm an attorney, and for me, it gives me some direct practical knowledge of what I can do to try to impact my legal community, to make better legislation, to try to encourage legislators to make choices that have a biblical worldview, which is what we really want.
14: Any pastor would benefit from taking this course, because we are dual citizens, right? We are citizens of the kingdom of God, but we're also citizens of this great land, and that comes with responsibility.
10: Even as someone who has been involved in these types of issues for a while, you're learning little bits and pieces of new stuff all the time, but it's also approachable enough that newer people, younger people, high school, college students, they can really glean something from this. So I would encourage everybody to take this course, whether it's the videos, whether it's doing it in person. Bring your Bible study group through it, bring your homeschool group through it, and equip yourself for these challenging days ahead.
11: View the course at frc.org/God and Government or on the Stand Firm app.

0: values back into the Missouri Constitution. Joining us now to talk about this is Missouri Governor Mike Kehoe. Governor Kehoe, welcome to Washington Watch. Thanks so much for joining us today.
1: Tony, thank you so much for having me on. This is a huge issue, and I appreciate you opening people's eyes on how important this is.
0: Well, first, before we jump into the specifics, I just want to thank you, Governor. You've got the entire statewide elected officials in the state of Missouri are leaning into this, and you're helping lead the way, and I just want to commend you for that. Because Missouri, I've been there a lot. We got a lot of listeners in Missouri. Missouri is a conservative, pro-life state. This is an opportunity to correct something that went wrong in 2024.
1: Well, Tony, I tell people all the time that I think in elected officials, number one responsibility is to be able to speak for the lives that can't speak for themselves, for the innocent that are still in the womb. My wife and I have four children, one grandchild on the ground, another one coming. It never hits home more than when you hold that baby in your hand. And we were proud to be part of a pro-life community here for a long time. My wife, Claudia, is the treasurer for the committee that's running the Yes on Amendment 3 campaign. We're all in. Every day we're trying to promote to Missourians. And as you mentioned, we're a very Christian family value state. The importance of what Amendment 3 is and how important it is to vote yes on Amendment 3.
0: Okay, let's talk about Amendment 3 because it not only protects the unborn, but it also protects the rights of parents in many ways and protects children from this ideology that has been mutilating our children. Talk about that.
1: Yeah, there's no other way to put it. It is mutilation. And the legislature passed a law that has a sunset that prohibits children, minors, from having transgender surgery, any of these hormone blocker treatments, all this craziness that's going on that tries to change what God gave us at birth, which is not changeable, by the way. And that has a sunset in 2027. So not only does Amendment 3 protect innocent life, restoring some of the safeguards so we do not have abortion on demand, it also puts into our state's constitution that transgender surgery on minors is not allowed.
0: So this amendment 3 will be on the ballot, and the call is to vote yes on this amendment.
1: The call is to vote yes on this amendment. And I'm telling you, Missourians, as we travel the state quite a bit. I've been in five different cities in the last 3 days on multiple different issues. I have folks coming up to me all the time saying, tell me this isn't true. We don't have abortion on demand. We have abortion essentially on demand in Missouri now. The last crazy group of people that came in from the east and left coast came on to our ballot in 2024 and erased what a very pro-life legislature and pro-life governors had put into place over a period of years with outside money and outside influence. Now we need to restore back to those common sense Christian principles that protects life, and to your point, protects children from those surgeries.
0: So, Governor Kehoe, what this does as well, because in 2024, as you mentioned, that outside money and influence that came in, and in the wake of a lot of confusion in the overturn of Roe v. Wade and the Dobbs case, a lot of people were misled. This actually put abortion into the Constitution and does not allow, I'm talking about the one in 2024, the legislature, the General Assembly, to enact laws to protect women. Now, this will correct that, allowing the General Assembly to enact laws that will ensure the health and safety of women in connection with abortion. So this rights a lot that was done wrongly in 2024.
1: You're exactly right. 2024's initiative was horrible for multiple reasons. It barely got passed. The name of our organization for the Pro Amendment 3 is Her Health, Her Future, because, Tony, it is about women's health. It is about protecting children. It is about restoring Missouri's common sense Christian principles back into our state and actually into our Constitution. Yes on 3 has never been more important than it is now.
0: What's the website where people can find out more information there in Missouri?
1: Well, you can go to Her Health, Her Future. If you Google Yes on 3 for Missouri, you'll get to the various sites. We have fortunate enough to have in Missouri multiple pro-life organizations, from Vitae to Missouri Right to Life to 40 Days for Life, all of these pro-life organizations working together nationally. Susan B. Anthony has been fantastic.

0: fantastic to work with on this as we promote it. So you'll be able to get to multiple resources on what that will take you. Most importantly, I want to say, Tony, quickly, is that we had a meeting just a few months ago with the nominations from all across our state, every Christian denomination you can think of, encouraging them to talk to their members, their congregations, the people in those churches, to make sure they know how important it is. And I can tell you, our Christian community has never been more united about the importance of being yes on three. And I think if you go to any of your churches, no matter what denomination you are, your pastor, your minister, your holy person that is running that church will be able to tell you how important yes on three is and give you even more information.
1: Oh, I know that's happening. I've talked to many, many pastors in Missouri. They're focusing on this. In fact, I'm going to be in Missouri later this month. I'll be in Jefferson City on October 22nd at a pregnancy help center there in central Missouri. And then I'll be preaching in Kansas City at Fellowship Church, all three morning services, encouraging people to take a stand for life. One other point, Governor Kehoe, I want to mention here that was egregious is that it took away the regulations of these abortion clinics to make sure that they were clean, sterile instruments. This would fix that as well.
0: Yeah, and again, it's common sense, Tony. What was passed that Missourians don't even realize in 2024 allows some of these clinics to work, operate in the worst conditions. No standards have been established for these clinics. And not only is it bad to have the abortion, it's really bad to look the other way when it comes to women's health issues. Right. And so Amendment 3, yes on Amendment 3, will really help us make sure that the women's health and again, children's health is best protected. And by the way, I'm familiar with the Pregnancy Resource Center in Jefferson City. We're happy to have you here. So thank you for coming to Missouri.
1: All right, Governor Kehoe, thank you for joining us as well. And folks, if you live in Missouri, yes on Amendment 3. All right, don't go away. We're back with more Washington Watch after this.
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1: This is Washington Watch. I'm Tony Perkins, your host. Good to have you with us. All right, for the last 5 months, Andrew Coats and his family have been trying to get the city of Fremont, Nebraska, to correct a wrong. Well, last night, after a national uproar over the blatant discrimination toward homeschool graduates, the city council unanimously voted to amend a policy that had unilaterally been amended by the HR department to exclude homeschoolers. And that was right after Andrew Coates, a volunteer fireman and an EMT, applied for a full-time position. Now, supporters and strangers alike who were incensed by the actions of the city showed up in force last night. Now, I've been spotlighting Andrew's case because of its implication for homeschoolers across the state of Nebraska and literally around the country. So in addition to having Andrew on this program last week, we also had him and his parents on stage with us last weekend at the Pray Vote Stand Summit to share their story and their five-month-long effort to get a resolution. Well, Andrew's father noted last night during the city council meeting, after doing all they could, all that was left was they'd prayed, they'd voted, and they were going to keep standing. I will have to say I watched the entire city council meeting on the Stand app. I was very impressed with the citizens from around Nebraska that showed up to testify, moms and dads, including some of our Pray Vote Stand chapter leaders in Nebraska. And I was not impressed with the city council, who for the most part were simply trying to cover their tracks. But this is a testament to what citizens can do when they get involved. And by the way, this is an opportunity. If you'd like to find out more about our Pray, Vote, Stand chapters, you can text CHAPTERS to 67742. If you want to find out if there's one in your county, or if you'd like to start one, text CHAPTERS to 67742. All right, Andrew Coates joins us now to share more about last night. Andrew, welcome back to Washington Watch. Good to see you.
8: Hey, Tony. Good to see you again.
1: So I just want to first get your reaction to what happened last night.
8: Yeah, it's just really encouraging to see that Fremont's taking that next step to recognize homeschool graduates to work for the city of Fremont now. So it's encouraging to see that they're taking that next step forward in the process.
1: Now, we had a couple of our team members actually there from Family Research Council on site, and they heard that the city council meetings typically have 5 to 6 people on average. Last night's attendance was, according to city officials, the largest in memory. That must have been encouraging to you and your family. Some of them testified they knew you, knew the family. Others just came because they had heard recently of the incident. I would imagine that that was pretty encouraging.
8: It really was. Like you said, we had members of FRC there from Washington. We had FRC chapter from Lincoln, my fire chief, friends and family, and other churches just come and support what was going on. So it was just really, really encouraging to me and my family to see all those supporters behind us in this fight.
1: So if I were to ask you the question, what stood out to you last night? Was there a moment or a couple of moments that really stood out to you?
8: I would say definitely my dad. The way he took the stand and with confidence and the way he presented himself, I've just always admired that. So again, I just continue to admire my father and the way he chooses his words and takes his fights.
1: Well, I thought it was... I did appreciate what your dad had to say. I was impressed with everyone who sat down there at the table to testify. There were well-informed, and it shows what happens when citizens get involved. And I'm just grateful for you and your family not just shrinking back when this incident occurred, but fighting until reinforcements came and people joined to the cause. And I think you've said this, and it was certainly mentioned last night, this wasn't just about you. This is about homeschool students. This is about parents choosing to educate their children at home. And then a city council, an HR department marginalizing that choice.
8: Yeah. So now it's getting better. It's not, in the famous words, it's not exactly righting a wrong that happened in the past yet, but again, it's a step in the right direction, allowing homeschool graduates to work for the city.
1: Right. You're correct. It hasn't fixed everything, but we're hopeful that other homeschool graduates will not have to endure what you did. In fact, as we've had conversations with state legislators, I anticipate there's going to be legislation there in Nebraska to fix this as well. Andrew Coates, I want to again commend you for your willingness to endure this, but to stand up for what is right, not just for yourself, but for others, and to be a servant. We greatly appreciate that and recognize it. So thank you for joining us.
8: Absolutely. Thank you for having us, and thank you for all the FRC has done. We've really, really just appreciate you guys and all that you continue to do for us.
1: Well, we are happy to be able to do that. And so, Andrew, just keep standing. All right. Well, I will tell you, it was encouraging to see what can happen when collectively we stand together. Here in Fremont, Nebraska, a family just trying to right a wrong. But then we were able to connect with people all across the country. And I want to thank those of you who responded and emailed that city council. They made reference to that last night. And so thank you for responding. This is the vision for our Pray, Vote, Stand chapters across the country, is to be kind of early warning detectors. First, to try to prevent this from happening by having the proper relationships and informing elected officials. But then when they go wrong, sound the alarm so that we can join together.
9: 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I'm David Salkeld, thanking you for being with us. 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
14: Did you know that if you visit the Holy Land and buy a nativity set from Bethlehem, you can now be arrested in the Amsterdam airport and spend up to 6 years in prison? That's right, it is now a criminal act to be pro-Israel in the Netherlands, and the rest of the world may not be that far behind them. This is Ben Hilton from the Israel Guys with an exclusive Middle East report for American Family Radio. Yesterday, U.S. Ambassador to Israel Mike Huckabee posted the following on social media. He said, quote, "There were some people from the Netherlands in our church this morning who are flying back tomorrow and have to check their souvenirs to make sure they aren't from Judea and Samaria. Possible 6-year prison term. A nativity set from Bethlehem could put you in prison. Insane," end quote. There are now reports that the Netherlands is enforcing its ban on goods from Israeli villages at the airport, including checking incoming passengers' personal luggage, checked suitcases, and carry-on luggage. And it gets worse. Passengers arriving in Amsterdam from Tel Aviv have reported that they are being searched for products that have originated in Israeli towns and villages from Judea and Samaria, East Jerusalem, or, get this, from the Golan Heights. There were even reports of passengers being stopped and their bags searched, even if they stated that they had nothing to declare in customs. Just to make sure you understand this clearly, free people flying back to their own country are being stopped like common criminals. Their backpacks and briefcases are being searched to make sure they don't have dates or containers of olives or, heaven forbid, a bar of chocolate from Israel. Dutch Customs is saying that the rules apply to all products originating from Jewish businesses in Judea and Samaria and the Golan Heights, including gifts and souvenirs, not just if you're a business. If they deem you are in intentional violation of these rules, you can be charged and served with jail time up to 6 years. Thankfully, Israel's foreign ministry is already taking action. Foreign Minister Gideon Saar announced yesterday that Dutch diplomats who are operating in Ramallah have received notice to return their Israeli-issued diplomatic documentation within 7 days. The ministry stated that this is in response to the boycott from the Netherlands. After having their diplomatic documentation confiscated, the Dutch embassy in Israel has been informed that their diplomatic immunity and privileges will expire at the end of this 7-day period. Honestly, the Netherlands is quickly becoming one of the most anti-Semitic countries in Europe. 1938 was not that long ago. Back then, Jews were slowly labeled, Jewish products were labeled, then it was illegal to do business with Jews and Jewish businesses. Then Jews were kicked out of workplaces, schools, and government institutions. Then they were pushed into ghettos and deprived of basic necessities, and we all know where the story ended. The concentration camps where 6 million Jews were murdered and killed. And if you don't think what's happening today is a downward spiral right back to 1938, think again. Jewish products from the ancestral Jewish homeland have now been banned in the Netherlands. And if you're caught with a David Star or a prayer book or a prayer shawl that you purchased in Israel, you could go to prison for 6 years. We're now hearing reports that other countries in Europe are following the Netherlands' example. Norway already has legislation on the docket that is similar to the Netherlands. And we're assuming France, the UK, Ireland, and other European countries are not far behind. The Holocaust killed some 6 million Jews, and the world stood by and did nothing. October 7th just happened a few years ago, a horrific massacre of Jews in the land of Israel, and again, the world stood by and did nothing. In fact, global Jew hatred has gotten exponentially worse since then. There are, however, good people in every generation who are willing to stand in the face of evil. And if you believe in the God of Abraham, Isaac, and Jacob, you believe in the Bible, and you believe in an everlasting covenant made with Israel, then I encourage you to stand. If you want to push back on this boycott by buying products directly from Judea and Samaria, you can do so at blessedbuyisrael.com. Again, this is Ben Hilton from the Israel Guys with an exclusive Middle East report for American Family Radio.
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15: I love talking about the things of God because of truth and the biblical worldview. The U.S. Constitution obligates our government to preserve and protect the rights that our founders recognize come from God, our Creator, not our government. I believe that Scripture in the Bible is very clear that God is the one that raised up each of you, and God has allowed us to be brought here to this specific moment in time.
1: Now, here's guest host, Fred Jackson.
16: And good morning to you. Yes, indeed. Glad to fill in for Jenna so Jenna can have a long weekend. Wow, what a week. And everybody is still talking about the big story of the week, and that is the attempted hijacking of that Fly Dubai flight that left Dubai, headed for Tel Aviv. And, you know, the details are still coming out, how the co-pilot of that plane tried to basically murder the pilot mid-air when they were at about 33,000 feet flying over Saudi Arabia. That pilot is being hailed as one of the heroes. I think you probably know by now what happened. Passengers up in the first class area of that Boeing 737 heard the screaming going on in the cockpit. Some brave Israelis, who are most of the passengers on that plane, rushed towards that cockpit. That brave pilot managed, in the midst of being stabbed, to open up that cockpit door. These guys, one of them, one of the Israelis, who we now know is a plumber by trade, rushed in, put a head hold on this bad guy, the co-pilot, dragged him out, and then took control of the airplane and brought it out of the dive that was in. It had dropped something like 17,000 feet as this guy was trying to take over the plane. And many people believe he planned to take over the plane and probably crash land the thing in Tel Aviv. So this plumber takes over and pulls it out of the dive. And Prime Minister Netanyahu asked this guy, plumber, how did you know what to do? And he said, well, I've watched some YouTube videos and about possible plane crashes, and I knew what to do. Well, listen, God had his hand on that incident, and that is for sure. The pilot, who is badly, very badly wounded, is recovering now. And he had an interview. He is Indian by nationality, and he had an interview with the Prime Minister of India last night, and they played this back. Now, what you're going to hear is an English translation. The guy's name, the pilot's name, is Schmidt Mashabar, and if I have mispronounced that, I do apologize. But this guy is just a superhero in what he did in the midst of being attacked by this murderer. Here's the English translation of what this brave pilot in his interview with the Prime Minister of India had to say. Cut one.
17: At that moment, I was fighting for my life. But there was a moment when I realized I had fallen down due to my injuries. And I realized that if I don't get up, I've been a pilot for 17 years. I've been a captain for the past 11 years. I know what's happening in a flight, even with my eyes closed. When I was on the ground, I realized that the aircraft is going down, and I told myself, This is the last push, Smith. The door is right there. And I was still getting hit, but I opened the door. And everyone else who helped was just as incremental to this effort.
16: Yeah, just an incredible story. Everybody is saying this is a made-for-Hollywood movie when all of this gets settled. And the other thing that he did, this pilot, Schmidt Maschabar, the other thing that he did, opening the door, the cockpit door, to allow these guys to rush in and then take control and save the day. But the other thing that the pilot did in the midst of being attacked, he managed to punch into the transponder. These planes have transponders, and they put in a code before they leave their airport that they're flying from. They put in a code so that air traffic control can identify them. If you have a flight aware one of these, you know that you can click on the image of the airplane and you find out where it took off from, where it's going, et cetera, the altitude. Well, what he did, he punched in the code that is used when a plane is being hijacked, 7500. He managed to do that. So here he is being attacked. He manages to open up the cockpit door and manages to put that transponder code in there so that people on the ground knew what was going on. This just has so many angles to this story. And, of course, what's being investigated right now is the co-pilot who was not from India. He was from Oman. And that is going to be another ingredient of this story, because Israel, it has policies when it comes to who's allowed, what airlines are allowed to land in Tel Aviv, and it has rules as to where the nationalities of the pilots. And somehow, Israel did not get the information that this co-pilot was from Oman, which is one of the countries that does not have clearances to land in Tel Aviv. So he's an Omani, and there are some reports that basically, in the midst of all of this chaos, he issued that Allah Akbar statement, indicating that he was radicalized, he knew what he was doing, he was carrying out a terrorist attack. Prime Minister Benjamin Netanyahu was asked about this, and that's the investigation right now to find out about the motive of this guy and how he managed to get a job aboard that airplane that was headed towards Tel Aviv. Here's the Prime Minister of Israel, Benjamin Netanyahu, cut number four.
18: Well, this is being investigated now, and as you know, the co-pilot who attacked the captain is now being interrogated. But here's what we do know. First, we know that he underwent Islamist radical indoctrination. That appears to be something we're gathering from the information, his personal information.
16: Yeah, so that's what they're looking at right now. I don't think anybody's going to be surprised by this at all, that he was radicalized. And there's now talk, too, that perhaps the timing of this was connected to the anniversary of the Hamas terrorist attack on October 7, 2023. That third year anniversary is coming up this coming week, and that perhaps it was timed for that. Of course, at the same time, the Brits are investigating the alleged possible terrorist attack. This was last weekend. The United States has Air Force planes at a UK base, and there were five young Islamic men, citizens of the UK, that were headed towards that base. This was, I believe, last Saturday. There is now a belief, and the Prime Minister of the UK is saying this, there's now believed to be a link between these guys, who fortunately were stopped before they got to the base, a link to Iran. So all of this, you know, it all goes back to Iran. It all goes back to the hatred of Israel that's out there. And, you know, so many of the stories today, isn't it amazing? The conflicts in the world, it all goes back to Israel. And you have to wonder, this little sliver of land that we call Israel today, why is it that so many people hate Israel, hate the Jewish people? And the only way you can explain this, folks, is really spiritually. And it all goes back to God putting his hand, that call to Abraham, just from Genesis chapter 12, I know many of you are familiar with this. Genesis chapter 12, the Lord said to Abraham, "Go from your country, your people, and your father's household to the land I will show you. I will make you a great nation, and I will bless you. I will make your name great, and you will be a blessing. I will bless those who bless you, and whoever curses you, I will curse, and all the peoples on earth will be blessed through you." And then going down to verse 6, Abraham traveled through the land as far as the site of the great tree of Moreh at Shechem. And at that time, the Canaanites were in the land. The Lord appeared to Abraham and said, "To your offspring, I will give this land." So he built there an altar there to the Lord who had appeared to him. And, it goes on. Genesis 15 talks about the unconditional covenant of God that God made with Abraham, choosing the Jews to work through and to glorify God. Now, do Jews need Jesus Christ as a personal Savior? Of course they do. All people do. Jews, Gentiles, whatever the case may be. But God chose the Jewish people to manifest himself in so many ways. And as you read through the Old Testament over and over and over again, yes, did God discipline the Jews when they disobeyed? Certainly. We saw that in 722 BC, the Assyrians taking over the northern Israeli tribes. And then in 586 BC, when the Babylonians overtook the Jews in the southern part of Israel. But through it all, this, it doesn't change. It's an unconditional covenant. And then, of course, when you get into the New Testament, Romans chapter 11, Paul is talking about, is addressing some of the accusations that because the Jews rejected Jesus Christ, that God was through with the Jewish people. And we know what Paul says in Romans chapter 11, and I'm paraphrasing here, but he's telling the Gentiles, no, don't you be arrogant about this. God is not through with the Jewish people. And we know from also in our reading of Revelation, Revelation, for example, chapter 7 talks about the witnesses that will be there during the tribulation period. 12,000 Jewish, young Jewish men, 12,000 from each tribe, 144,000 altogether. So this is the only way really you can explain the totally irrational hatred of the Jewish people. Going to be talking more about the October 7th anniversary that's coming up. But there was another story this morning. It was really quite interesting. A Palestinian resident, citizen of Israel, who was running for office because Israel has an election coming up. A Palestinian who is running for election there in Israel withdrew his candidacy overnight last night because some old writings of his going back to October 7th, 2023, came to light where basically he praised Hamas in its attack of those Jewish people. Can you imagine? This is a Palestinian living in Israel, taking advantage of all there is for those people who live in Israel. And about 20% of the population is Palestinian in Israel. There are members of the Knesset who are Palestinians. And yet, the Palestinian people, there are exceptions, of course, the Palestinian people still hate Israel. That's the environment. Prime Minister Netanyahu often says he lives the understatement of the world, Netanyahu says, we live in a rough neighborhood. No kidding. Hamas in Gaza, Hezbollah in Lebanon, and then you have Iran, you have Iranian militias now in Iraq and Syria, although I know President Trump has talked about Syria being in a better shape now with its new leader, but a lot of people are questioning that. So this is the environment that Israel finds itself in, not to mention now how Israel is even attacked in this country. We know what happened in just a few days after that Hamas attack in Israel in October of 2023. there were protests in favor of Hamas on campuses in this country. And we know, you know, there are politicians on the Democratic side of the political ledger that are accusing Israel of genocide in its response to that Hamas attack. People like Abdul Al-Sayed in Michigan, running for Senate there. You've heard Mamdani. He at one point threatened to arrest Prime Minister Netanyahu when Netanyahu came to speak at the UN last week. Of course, he had no authority to do that. But others, AOC has been at a rally recently where there were chants from the river to the sea from her audience. And of course, we know what that means. It's people who want Israel wiped off the face of the earth. It's not going to happen, folks, but it is a demonstration of the hatred, the irrational hatred for the Jewish people. And folks, it's all spiritual. All right, much more ahead. We're going to go up to Washington and talk about some breaking news from overnight. Thousands of more troops are going to be sent by President Trump to Iran and the Persian Gulf. We'll talk about that when we come back after the break.
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1: Hello, Americans. I'm Todd Starnes. Stand by for news and commentary next. Christian leaders say Chick-fil-A has waffled on same-sex marriage. More than a decade ago, Christians around the nation rallied to defend the fast food restaurant after gay marriage activists declared war. They tried to put Chick-fil-A out of business after the son of founder Truett Canthy said marriage is between one man and one woman. But it appears there's been a cultural shift at Chick-fil-A, a Utah franchise posting photos on its Facebook page celebrating the marriage of two men. In recent years, Chick-fil-A stopped donating to Salvation Army and the Fellowship of Christian Athletes after pressure from gay rights groups. Mike Huckabee said his decision to lead that nationwide campaign to support Chick-fil-A was his biggest regret. And many loyal customers are wondering if Chick-fil-A's values were simply a marketing ploy to endear themselves to Christians. Regardless, traditional values have been taken off the menu at Chick-fil-A, just like the chicken salad sandwich and the coleslaw. I'm Todd Starnes.
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16: And indeed, welcome back on this Friday morning. Fred sitting in for Jenna today. With everything else going on in the world, you may have missed the announcement that came from the White House yesterday. President Trump is sending another 9,000 to 10,000 sailors, Marines, to the Middle East. And another carrier is going to be commissioned to go there, and along with several destroyers. So if anyone thought that the president was maybe dealing with pressure during this election year to withdraw from what's happening there in Iran and the Persian Gulf. Think again. Retired General Jack Keane was asked about this morning on Fox and Friends, and this is what he had to say about that. Cut 12.
0: Well, a couple things. One is we've always anticipated, the Israelis and the United States, that Iran would likely escalate prior to the elections in Israel in October, the elections in the United States in November. So that is likely part of what has taken place here. But it's also, the president has on the table, and he's never taken it off, returning to major combat operation. For our audience, as a reminder, that's combined operations U.S. and Israel. Likely a much shorter period of time, likely a much more massive attack than anything we've ever seen before. Our intelligence is pristine. I mean, we've been tracking everything the Iranians are doing, think about it, since the ceasefire on April the 7th. So we know where everything is, and we know what we need to do to deal with it. And obviously, we have priorities. Certain things are very important, and it would provide complete devastation to this regime and its ability to go forward. No doubt, we can put it on a path for its collapse. And I'm making the assumption that the CIA and the Mossad are working full-time here to undermine the regime, fracture it, and also work with groups that want to provide some significant resistance to the regime. Let's just make an assumption that that's also taking place.
16: All right, so there you have it, folks. If anybody thought that the president, in the interest of reducing the political heat in the election year, that he was going to start to cool things with regards to what's going on in the Persian Gulf. Exactly the opposite, apparently, is happening. You get some more comments on this. We're going to talk to our good friend Gary Bauer of Campaign for Working Families. Good morning, Gary.
21: Hey, good morning, Fred. Good to be with you.
16: What do you make of this?
21: Well, I think your analysis was spot on. Let me just say it clearly. If Joe Biden were in the White House, he would be manipulating every decision he made on a national security issue, and he would be looking at it through the lens of his own political hide. We don't have a president that does that. This president has always put the country first. And I'm worried that the public may not fully realize that until Donald Trump's gone. Because if he's successful, if we are successful, Iran is not going to get a nuclear weapon. It's possible Iran itself could be transformed, and that would transform the Middle East. But all that is not going to happen overnight. And, we'll just have to pray and wait and see how it plays itself out.
16: You know, there are some people who believe that Iran is taking advantage with regards to Israel, an election coming up there, and that this attempted hijacking the other day was connected to that election. Some people are also saying the Iranians would like to influence the election here that's coming up. And to that point, in your end of day, by the way, it's excellent, I read it every day, Iranians have sent a letter to the people of the United States endorsing the Democratic Party. Now, Gary, why would they do that?
21: Yeah, that is the key question on the table. And I think every Republican running for the House and Senate, state legislature, governor, dog catcher, whatever it is, should be asking the public, why did the Iranian, one of the worst groups, terrorist groups in Iran, why do they want my opponent's party to prevail this November? The answer, of course, is there's a long record here of Democrat administrations being soft on Iran, as well as being soft on virtually all of America's enemies. Under Obama, they had decided that Israel could not possibly ultimately prevail in the Middle East, that inevitably Iran would dominate the Middle East for decades and decades into the future. And they did all sorts of things to strengthen America's link with Iran while abandoning Israel. Biden didn't do much better. So, Republicans have a lot of disadvantages. There's so much against them, media, the universities, judges, et cetera. So now we don't have the terrorists of Iran for us either. I just think it's a great campaign ad, and I hope everybody's on the drawing board right now to get it on the air.
16: Gary, is it a problem that the American people have not gotten the message yet of just how wicked the Iranian regime is, and that the Iranian regime thinks the naivete of the American people, they can get away with actually sending letters to the American people saying, hey, vote Democrat, even though one would hope that the American people have understood or read some news of just how bad this regime is.
21: Yeah, I am upset about that, concerned about it. You know, and I can't fully explain it, Fred. I do think that for, you know, basically a decade now, the country has been under a great deal of pressure, and we've seen things happen that I think there was one poll that said some significant percentage of Americans wake up in the morning and they say to themselves, I don't recognize what country I'm in. And I think it's all, you know, the mass migration from the third world, you know, the rise of radical Islam. 25 years after 9/11, there are almost as many Muslims in New York as there are Jews. I mean, we used to worry about them hitting another building in New York. My goodness, they've got the keys to the city. The mayor is a Muslim socialist, and he's filling his whole government in the most iconic city we have with Muslims and socialists. So I think there may be a weariness here. I am heartened by the fact that the races around the country that look problematic are races that look 50-50. And actually, that's how the country's been divided for some time now.
16: You know, one of your end of day notes the other day mentioned of the president, and one of the things that he has done is drastically cut immigration from predominantly Muslim countries, which probably has done much to perhaps mitigate what we're seeing in the way of Muslims winning office in places like Dearborn, Michigan, and Hamtramck, and places like that.
21: Yeah, you know, this to me, this sort of guarantee that he and his party do incredibly well in a few weeks here at the election. A 90% drop of Muslims being allowed into the into America, or people being refused the permission to come into America from predominantly Muslim countries. And, you know, somebody might say, well, Gary, I thought we believed in religious liberty. We do. But there's 52 Islamic countries in the world, and they don't believe in religious liberty. So if we want to preserve religious liberty, we've got to stop bringing people into the country that don't believe in religious pluralism, also have high rates of hating Jews and Christians. Why would we import more hate into the United States? Now, I know there are good Muslims that have tried to escape these Islamic countries, and I'm glad when those kind of people that want to become Americans get here, but many of the Muslims coming in don't want to become Americans. They want to make America Muslim.
16: You know, Gary, it's quite interesting. Mayor Mamdani of New York, prior to Prime Minister Netanyahu delivering his speech last week at the UN in New York, had talked about arresting Netanyahu, of course, accusing him of genocide in the Israeli response to what Hamas did in 2023. But it was interesting, the other day, he made an announcement that he is going to fight anti-Semitism in New York, despite what he has said about Israel ever since he was elected, and even before being elected. He's going to be now the guy on the white horse that's going to fight anti-Semitism in New York. And I thought, who are you kidding, Mamdani?
21: The man on the white horse, was that a Revelations reference there, Fred? I don't think the guy could be trusted at all. If he wants to fight anti-Semitism in New York, the number one item on the agenda would be to resign, because he has stoked the anti-Semitism. I think it's probably because he's slowly learning that there are a large number very influential Jewish Americans in New York, and they're shutting off the donations they usually make to the Democrat Party, and many of them are, along with other businessmen of other faiths, are moving businesses out of New York. So, you know, once again, Marxism, socialism, it runs into reality, and in his case, he's got the added problem that he believes in a radical Shiite theological worldview.
16: Well, I want to get to the election campaign. We're coming within what three weeks or so of the election, and the president launched his 32-day campaign yesterday. It was in Texas and Oklahoma. Is there concern in the Republican Party when you look at the polls and the closeness, especially? I mean, a lot of people are looking at the Senate race there in Texas and how well the Democrat Tallarico seems to be doing. What especially in Texas, what do you think is going on there? What is happening with regards to Texas, of all places, looking at a what I would call a radically left Democrat?
21: Yeah, obviously the Republican candidate has his, Paxton has his own problems related to what people may think about his character and so forth. The other issue is one that we just talked a little bit about, which is Texas over the years is changing itself because of continued mass migration into the state. So, the races in Texas are getting closer and closer. I can't believe they will elect Tallarico. I mean, the things he has said about the Christian faith alone, every Christian in that state, black, white, Hispanic, should say, I cannot be represented in Washington in the Senate by this man. As a Christian, I cannot vote for somebody that says that there's nothing about the sanctity of life in the Bible, and that Jesus was multigendered, and Mary didn't have to agree to carry the Savior of the world. She had choice, he said. And he uses that to argue about the choice for an abortion. I mean, this guy is crazy. He shouldn't have more than 30%. But you're right. The seat looks very vulnerable right now.
16: So the tactic apparently is to get the president on the road, meetings and rallies, and Vice President Vance doing the same thing. Is it a matter of just bringing all these points that we've been talking about this morning to the attention of the electorate? You know, midterms, traditionally, low turnout, and usually goes against the party in power at the time. But do the American people need to be reminded that the choice really here is the Tallaricos or someone else who may be a flawed candidate? But looking broadly at the two parties, we're talking about radically left socialist Democrats, big government, more taxation versus what President Trump has shown us over the last few years.
21: Yeah, I mean, it seems so clear, Fred, to you and I, and I most of my friends feel the same way. Why is this even hard? But look, the turnout is an issue, and Donald Trump was the first Republican president to win the majority popular vote in many years when he won re-election this last cycle. And that's because he brings out, particularly in the working class Americans, that don't think of themselves as Republicans and maybe don't even think of themselves as conservatives. But they only come out when he's on the ballot. And so I think that's one of the problems we have here. I don't know why any actual Christian conservative or conservative, broadly speaking, would have any hesitancy or have any confusion about where they need to be right now in many states. You can early vote. Well, you should do it or on our election day. You've got to show up. If you don't, you're going to wake up the day after election day and find out that every value you believe in is now at a disadvantage because the Democrats controlling the House and Senate with the help of the leftist media. We will be right back to trans stuff being pushed into schools. They'll try to defund the border and the security there. And they're going to try to impeach Trump again. There's just no doubt about it. So this is a really key election.
16: No kidding. All right, Gary, I mentioned your daily email the end of day it's called. How can people get that to stay up on all of this information?
21: Well, they can go to our American Values, and just sign up there, and we'd be happy to send it to them. Although if they do that today, it may sound familiar because I just said it over the phone to you.
16: All right, Gary, always great to talk with you, and I'm sure we'll be chatting again before Election Day.
21: Fantastic, Fred. Always great to be with you.
16: All right, you take care. All right, you're listening to this Friday edition of Jenna Ellis in the Morning. Fred sitting in for Jenna. Coming up, AFR News is going to be doing some special coverage in the next week or so as we look at the third anniversary of that Hamas massacre in Israel and what has happened in this country. We'll be right back after the break.
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23: 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Dali's dear husband and son died from this terrible violence, and she lived with bitter unforgiveness for decades until she became a believer and read the words of Jesus on the cross in her own Bible. 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
24: I'm Kevin Freeman, host of Pirate Money Radio here on AFR each Saturday morning. I spent decades studying economic warfare, national security, and the forces that can weaken a nation without ever firing a shot. That work led me to write The Four Horsemen of the American Apocalypse and Our Six Trials by Fire. In the book, I examine four forces I believe are challenging America's liberty and sovereignty, along with six major trials involving our national debt: the dollar, programmable money, the wealth gap, demographic decline, and immigration. I also explain why I believe America's decline is not inevitable, and I outline national and personal responses rooted in economic sovereignty, civic responsibility, stewardship, faith, and courage. The Four Horsemen of the American Apocalypse and Our Six Trials by Fire, with a foreword by Dr. Ben Carson, is published by Liberty Hawk Publishing. More information at fourhorsemanbook.com.
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16: And indeed, welcome back to this Friday edition of Jenna Ellis in the Morning. Fred Jackson sitting in for Jenna this morning. Well, near the top of the show, I did mention a story coming out of Israel this morning, very interesting. A Palestinian running in Israel's upcoming election has withdrawn his candidacy. His name is Samu Abu Shahata. He's the chairman of the left-wing Ballad Party there. Said he would withdraw from Israel's upcoming election after the country's Supreme Court president said a majority of justices were prepared to uphold his disqualification. Why was he disqualified? Well, because it was his candidacy was challenged over an editorial he wrote in a newspaper there in the Middle East the day after the Hamas October 7th attack on Israel. The article did not condemn Hamas and argued that given conditions in Gaza, it was surprising violence hadn't erupted earlier. Now, since then, he has written another article saying it was a terrible thing.

0: that thinking sometimes. Here he is taking advantage of what the freedoms and the rights that an Israeli citizen has, but yet he tries to paint Israel as the bad guy in this. And I guess we've all kind of scratched our heads in the wake of what happened in Israel on October 7th, 2023, at what we have seen in our country, in this country, in the way of pro-Hamas demonstrations within days of that massacre, and how Israeli citizens in this country, Jews in this country who may be U.S. citizens, many hold dual citizenship, in this country have been persecuted. There have been murders of Jewish people in this country. I think of the couple in Washington, D.C., who were shot to death outside of a gathering simply because they are Jews. This is happening, folks, in this country. And because of all of this, what is happening in this country and the hard-to-understand why so much hatred of Israel and the Jewish people in this country, how it's happened, is why we've decided at American Family News that we're going to do some special coverage leading up to that anniversary, October 7th, next Wednesday, as to what is going on in this country. We love Israel and we love the Jewish people. We make no apology for that here at American Family Radio, American Family Association. And so we want to draw attention to all of this. And joining me in the studio right now is our reporter and newscast coordinator from American Family News, Chris Woodward. Good morning, Chris.
1: Good morning.
0: All right. So we have some special coverage.
1: Yes.
0: And I know over the last year and a half or so especially, we have been doing, for instance, coverage of what is happening with regards to attacks on Jewish students on our campuses in this country. And that's one of the stories that you've been dealing with.
1: Yes, we actually have a story on our website right now. The headline is, Universities Become Anti-Semitic Hotspots Following the October 7th Hamas Attack. This is the first in a series of stories. It's always a great time to follow American Family News for print and radio information, but do stay with our radio and print news service for the next few days, because between today and next Wednesday, when we observe the anniversary of those unfortunate terrorist attacks in Israel, we're going to be doing a series of stories on all kinds of things. Today's story, my story, features Zachary Marshall, the editor-in-chief of Campus Reform, since the October 7th terrorist attacks in Israel. And it's important to emphasize terror attacks because a lot of news services don't use the word terror. And that's what happened. Hamas terrorists, not militants, terrorists killed people, including women and children, purely for being Jewish back on October 7th a couple of years ago. And the anniversary again of that is coming up Wednesday. Today's story features Zachary going over some of the things that they have seen and they've observed and they've reported on since the October 7th terror attacks. There is a quote in here from Zachary saying, quote, October 7th gave everyone the information, inspiration, and permission in their minds to make their Jewish hatred known. And he goes on to talk about unfortunate incidents that happened at various universities across the country. For example, we've got stories about Columbia, Harvard, Arizona, the University of California, Los Angeles, or UCLA, and Georgetown. So for anybody to think, well, it's mostly Ivy League schools, or it's this school and this blue state or whatever, don't ignore that, because I guarantee you there is an anti-Semitic person on the campus that you're funding through your tax dollars, spewing nonsense and trying to gin up hatred there for Jewish people. Also, I know these are Jewish people who are not Christians, but Christians should care about this situation because Jewish people are being mistreated, and Christians should be pro-Israel, and because Jewish people are being persecuted for being from Israel, pro-Israel people should care. Christians should care about what's going on in the Jewish homeland there. These people need Jesus, but the way that we can be Jesus for them is to be pro-Israel and to love on them as much as possible.
0: You know, people may be surprised at how quickly we saw on these campuses the pro-Hamas, anti-Israel we're talking within 2 days.
1: Mm-hmm.
0: 2 days. So we know this was well organized. Prime Minister Netanyahu, in his speech last week at the United Nations, made particular mention of the country of Qatar. Mm-hmm. There in the Persian Gulf. He said over years now, Qatar has been pumping tens of millions of dollars into our universities to put a positive spin on Islam.

0: and against Israel and saying, you know, Islam is a peaceful religion and they deserve the respect. So that probably explains what happened on these campuses, mm-hmm. because the students have been indoctrinated with money coming from a Muslim nation.
1: Yeah. Yeah, if you're like me and you have a child that's thinking about going to college in the next year or two, you need to sit down with him or her and talk about these kinds of things. I would also encourage you to stop by the Baptist Student Union, the Wesley Foundation, those kinds of faith-based organizations on campuses so your child can meet them, get to know them, and you can have a one-on-one with those people about what's going on campuses to get a feel for the issues that they face or things that we maybe should expect if we go down on this campus. Because you're right, this issue with Arab countries funding a lot of this stuff, it's been going on for as long as I've been here. Mm-hmm. I hit 16 years in August this year, and I have done stories on some sort of money for Arab influence on campuses the entire time I've worked here. It's just increased in recent years, and one of the reasons why is because of the October 7th terror attack.
0: Yeah, and it's, you know, it's interesting to note, it's not just the students, but it's the professors at these universities who seem to promote Islam and diss Christianity. Mm-hmm. And the administration of these universities, their silence on these protests apparently purchased by money coming in from the Middle East.
1: Yeah. Part of the problem with America today is because of what's going on campuses. Mm. And it's been that way for generations. I'm not saying you shouldn't go to college. I learned things and brought things into this career based on what I learned on a campus and in classes from good professors that really cared about us and the country, quite frankly. But people need to be aware that college professors are not your youth pastor. They're not your neighbor. They're not your kid's mentor. Mm-hmm. Unfortunately, a lot of them are fed a bunch of gobbledygook that they buy hook, line, and sinker, and then they spew that nonsense to kids. And that's why since, I would say, the end of World War II, we've started to see the country move left of center, and it's because of what people are being taught on a campus or what they're being told to read or what a professor wrote, that kind of stuff.
0: And we also want to draw attention in our coverage over the next few days to the fact that it's not just university campuses, but it's some fairly high-profile politicians. Mm-hmm. I'm thinking like Abdul El-Sayed.
1: You're right, right.
0: In Michigan, the polls are showing he's running pretty close and may win that race, despite the fact that he has accused Israel of genocide. And he's, Hassan Piker, mm-hmm. that yep. he's been campaigning with, hates the nation of Israel and the Jewish people. So it's... Again, it's campuses, but now even Democrat politicians. Mm-hmm. I mentioned a while ago at an AOC rally in New York just last week, they were chanting "From the River to the Sea"
1: right.
0: at a rally featuring her,
1: yeah.
0: and she didn't condemn it.
1: Right, yeah. I mean, today's Democratic Party is not the one that we saw in the 1990s. It's a completely different party. They hate Israel. They want women to have as many abortions as possible. All these crazy things that you wouldn't have heard a Bill Clinton or somebody in 1988. And there were 11 billion people that ran as a Democrat in 1988. So it's a completely different party. And it's not... Obviously, people do need to vote. But, you know, quite frankly, we all need to get off the couch and go door knock and invite people to church and try to share the gospel with them, because we're not just going to change their hearts and minds through the ballot box. We got to do it spiritually as well.
0: And also, we're looking at how the media has treated October 7th. Very quickly, the sympathy in the media turned from these Israelis who were murdered, massacred,
1: right.
0: to being sorry for the response that Israel was they had to fight back against the Hamas terrorists, but all of a sudden Israel became the bad guy.
1: Yeah, it really shows you. I think President Trump, to his credit, really opened the eyes of many people that what people are being fed from the mainstream media is not true, or it's half true, that kind of stuff. And to your point, after the October 7th terrorist attack, we still call it that, and we will forever call it that as long as I'm here. But After that attack, you've started to see the stories in like 24 to 48 hours of, listen, I don't like what happened there, but Israel kind of had it coming because they came and took these people's homeland. No, they did not. That's your opinion. That is not a fact. And unfortunately, that kind of nonsense has spilled over for years now. And one of the biggest perpetrators of this is the Associated Press, which is a massive news wire that a lot of news outlets, large, medium, and small, run. Sometimes verbatim, without adding anything to it. We subscribe to the AP, but we have it in our contract that we can and will change information when it needs to be changed. So don't be thinking, well, Chris is bashing them on the radio, but they have them on the website. It's a different situation for us. But the AP will put a bunch of nonsense out there, and then it will go in a paper, sometimes a news anchor on a small market television that doesn't have the resources to cover a lot of stuff. They just read things verbatim. And that's why a lot of people are nincompoops today, because of media. Again, professors are leading people astray, but so are mainstream news outlets.
0: The other aspect that we're going to be covering is the spiritual aspect of this. And I think we're talking with Pastor Robert Jeffress of First Baptist Dallas about this. Why is it that the world, it seems, hates Israel and hates the Jewish people? You cannot explain it intellectually that there is a large predominant spiritual component to this.
1: Yeah, without a doubt. Without a doubt. It is because Israel is from the God of the Bible. And that's what it boils down to. People hate the Bible, which shouldn't come as a shock. Jesus tells us, people hate me, they're going to hate you. And they hate us because we believe in the Bible. And that, again, is one of the reasons why Christians should care about and pay attention to this issue. These people, if they were to, and I do not support this, I'm just using a hypothetical here. If they were to eliminate the Jewish people, wipe them from the face of the earth, they will not stop. They will go after the Sunday people, which is why you hear people on occasion on a television news outlet say things like, or a radio outfit like ours, they'll say things like, they're not just going to stop for the Saturday at the Saturday people. They're going to go for the Sunday people next. They see no difference between Jewish people and Christians, and they really want all of us gone. How many times have we done stories here or talked about it on this show, Today's Issues, and other programs about how people just, they have hatred for Christians? It's because of the Bible. And who is telling them to do this? It's the devil.
0: Yeah. So where can people get this information? Obviously, we're going to hear it on radio, but also we have a wonderful website, AFN.net.
1: 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So you can find all these stories starting today on AFN.net. 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
0: Yeah, I tell you what, it is what one of the things that makes American Family Radio so different, folks. And more and more people are starting to realize this. The secular media has a real disdain for biblical Christianity, and part of that is a disdain for the Jewish people and Israel. And we are going to continue to tell the biblical story of Israel and the Jewish people, and we pray that God will protect that nation. Mm-hmm. And Lord, folks, we appreciate your prayers for us as we go about His business here. All right. Great to be with you today. Much more great programming coming up here on American Family Radio today and throughout the weekend. We'll see you again real soon.

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5: This is the Middle East Report, your connection to truthful reporting on Israel and the Middle East. I'm John Riley. This Tuesday, October 7th, marks a day that the people of Israel and Jewish people around the world will never forget. On October 7th, 2023, demonic terrorists attacked Jewish people in what has been described as the worst massacre and slaughter of Jews since the Holocaust. Levi Hazen is the producer of Shadows of October, Israel Under Siege, now available for streaming, that investigates the events, the long-term impact, and the spiritual implications of the October 7, 2023 attack on Israel. He said, since that day, the rise of anti-Semitism, Jew hatred, has increased to levels we have not seen since the Holocaust.
6: And unfortunately, the rising anti-Semitism among the nations and the silence generally of the church continues to intensify the trauma over and over again. It's not a wound that's been healed. It is an exposed wound that continues to bleed and fester. And only the love of God, only a biblical point of view can help heal this wound, which is why we are so passionate about educating and equipping and encouraging our fellow brothers and sisters to love their Jewish neighbors, to reach out to their Jewish friends, and to stand verbally against anti-Semitism.
5: You have to see this documentary film, Shadows of October, Israel Under Siege, and you can find out more about this when you go to lifeandmessiah.org, lifeandmessiah.org. We're talking to Levi Hazen. He is the director of that ministry and also the executive producer and host of this film that we're talking about. You mentioned the spiritual dimensions of this whole anti-Semitism and the darkness that has just happened since October 23. Share your heart about that, on why, you know, you see the rise of Jew hatred. We call it anti-Semitism, but really what it is demonic Jew hatred.
6: So you can actually do a study through the Bible, John, on people that oppose the Jewish people. And if you just even start with Pharaoh, who quickly escalated from, hey, let's oppress them, oh no, they're going to be more numerous, to very quickly, let's just kill them. Let's kill all the Hebrew babies that are going to be born. And then you just keep going to King Balak, who hired Balaam. He was scared of Israel, feared them for no reason, and said, hey, come curse them, please. Otherwise, something may happen. And then you just keep going on to Haman, who looked at one Jewish guy, Mordecai, and said, you know what? Those people are different. They're not following our laws. We need to wipe them all out. You look at Sanballat the Horonite, who tried to do the same thing in opposing simply the rebuilding of a city, Jerusalem. And he tried to kill the Jewish people and attack them a little bit later. Scripture is replete with example after example of nations and individuals who oppose the Jewish people, and it only does harm. It only does harm. And so, even from a biblical point of view, John, anti-Semitism is a concern for everybody in the nation where it's taking place. For my fellow American citizens, we should be very concerned about the rise of anti-Semitism in this country, because it has the possibility to bring down our entire country. It is an indication of a dark spiritual evil that has taken hold in any society. we need to stand up and press back against it, because you're exactly right. It is a spiritual problem more than a social problem, more than an economic problem, more than a political problem. Anti-Semitism has deep spiritual roots.
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